0: sir, I don't really think we're going in the right direction. So we got to talking about it a little bit and looking at the compass, and finally he said, you're right. So it took us about an hour and a half to get back where we got off the trail, so we lost that amount of time. Got in a little bit late, had done a late, for example, and probably passed by a number of good photos that we'd lost the light on. And so it made me realize how very important whoever is guiding you needs to know the trail, needs to know the path, needs to know where you're going in life. And if you'll think about it, that's what life's all about. Life is this untraveled trail that every single one of us travel. Because you see, there's nobody like you. You're the only person who'll travel this exact trail. There's nobody in the world who has the same. Because every single person is different. We're different. The will of God and purpose and plan for our lives is all different for all of us. And so therefore, you're the only person who'll travel that exact trail. So I would simply ask you this. Is there anybody who's guiding you? Is there anyone who's helping you along? What trail are you on? Are you on the trail that God has prepared for your life? Or have you just decided, well, you know, this is what I'm going to do in life. And this is the way I'm going to live it. And so, you know, I'm going to make it the best way I can. Well, just think about this for a moment. Look at the world in which you live. This is a very complex world. And in many areas of it, it's very evil. There's lots of hurt and pain and want and suffering and sorrow and error and wrong teaching and bad philosophies out there. So how are you going to be sure you're walking the right trail? Well, I want you to turn, if you will, to the 32nd Psalm. 32nd Psalm. And what I want us to look at here is simply this. Our trustworthy guide. All of us need a guide, and there is a trustworthy guide that we have. And these two verses are all clearly about God's guidance and direction for our life. And there are many verses in the scripture, but I want you to look at these first two here in Psalm 32, beginning in verse 8. Listen to what he says. There's a promise and then there's a warning. He says, I will instruct you and teach you in the way which you should go. I will counsel you with my eye upon you. Do not be as the horse or as the mule, which have no understanding, whose trappings include both bit and bridle to hold them in check. Otherwise, they will not come near to you. Now, here's a simple challenge, promise, and that is that God says he will instruct us. He will teach us in the way we should go. He will guide us on our path. And so what you have to ask is this. Is there anyone giving you very clear direction about your life, no matter what it is? Or are you just sort of doing it on your own? Are you one of those persons who's learned long time ago, I need God in my life no matter what? A lot of people think they can do it without him. So they attempt to live their lives in such a fashion, they make decisions on their own. They make decisions, and sometimes they're good decisions, sometimes they're bad. Never dawns on them. There's a way to find out how to do the right thing, in the right way, with the right person, at the right time in life. Why not enjoy life at the best you possibly can, with as much peace and harmony and joy and success in life as you possibly can enjoy? God has made it possible. The truth is, he is an available God for every person who is willing to listen to him and willing to follow what he says. So let's think about it for a moment, because go back, if you will, to the 31st Psalm. And I want you to notice two or three passages of scripture here. And because all through the Old Testament especially, there's those promises of God's guidance and many, many illustrations of how God has guided his children. And he says in this 31st Psalm, and the third verse, for you are my rock and my fortress. For your name's sake, you will lead me and guide me. Look at the 48th Psalm for a moment. And if you will, look at this verse 14. Another simple promise about his guidance. He says, and look how long this one lasts. He says, for such is God, our God forever and ever. He will guide us until death. Not out there somewhere, but until death. And the 73rd Psalm, I'll look at that for a moment. And I want you to notice, if you will, in the 23rd verse of this 73rd Psalm. And he says, nevertheless, I am continually with you. You have taken hold of my right hand. With your counsel, you will guide me. And afterwards, receive me to glory. So when you think about the promises of God, and lots of promises and different ways that God has shown his promise in the scripture, ask yourself the question again, am I seeking real, genuine guidance from anybody? Or do I just feel like I have to make up my own mind about things? And the truth is, I simply want to say this, first of all, we all need a guide. We all need a guide. Because God did not make us and equip us to live our lives only in our own wisdom and understanding of things, but we need a guide. And so somebody says, well, why do I need a guide? Well, think about life is a journey, for example. As we said, it's an untrodden journey. Nobody walks your exact path. So let's think about the kind of trails you and I will walk in our lifetime. First of all, sometimes we're going to be walking trails that are mountainous trails, taking us high, sometimes very difficult to climb. The difficulties in life that you and I face, we'll always face at intervals in our life. Then there are those valleys we go through, those times of difficulty and hardship when things don't seem to be going too well. Then there are those deserts we cross when there seems to be want and need and somehow the need's not being met. There are times of conflict with people around us. There are times of genuine love and confidence and wonderful relationships. There are times of sickness and sorrow, the times of loss and pain, the times of war, and the times of dissension, times of anger. And oftentimes, as we go through these different experiences in life, we think, well, God, why have you allowed all this? The truth is, that's just the way life is for the simple reason we live in a fallen world. When man fell in the Garden of Eden, it all began right there. And life has been tough and difficult ever since. Different situations, different circumstances. But remember this, your path's untrodden. Nobody can walk your path. Your journey in life is an untrodden path for you. Where many other people may experience similar things, you are absolutely unique because there's just one of you. And God created you for his purpose and his plan. He had something in mind, very specific, when he allowed you to be born into this world. And from the moment you are born, to the moment you pass on to glory, or wherever you may spend eternity, you are on a journey. And you need direction and guidance for your life. And I'm going to show you in a few moments why that's true. So look at what he said. He said, I will instruct you. He wouldn't have said that if we had not needed it. I will instruct you. I will teach you in the way you should go. I will counsel you with my eye upon you, which says that God is intimate in his intimacy and his relationship with us. And so he says, you're going to be under my watch care the whole time. Now, why would a person want to live their life in a way not to be under the watch care of Almighty God? The truth is he is anyway. But to ignore that, to ignore God's presence, to ignore his wisdom, to ignore his guidance, to ignore his direction, and take off on paths that appear to be exactly what you want to do, or look so inviting over here, so adventuresome over here, when they're off God's planned pathway for your life. We all need it. And if you think about oftentimes when people get themselves in trouble, what have they done? They've ignored God for the moment. And they've stepped out on their own. They've gone by their emotions, not by their spirit. They've traveled on the basis of what appears, what looks, what sounds, what smells, what tastes, not rather, what is the will of God? What is his plan? What does he have in mind? So I want you to think about this, that God, who's planned all of this for us, has planned it motivated by love. So why would I not want to follow a plan that is motivated by pure love? That is something that is best for me no matter what. And yet, people choose to live a life of simple rebellion toward God. I'll do it my way. I know what the Bible says about this. I understand all that. But the truth is, this is the way I'm going to live. Now think about this for a moment. God did not make any of us adequate to live out this life the way he planned it for us on our own. We're not adequate to do that. We have a sinful nature. We came into this world with that. So there's a lot we don't know. There are things that we can't figure out ourselves apart from the wisdom and grace and mercy of Almighty God. And so the truth is, we're inadequate to live out this life the way he planned it for us. And so what happens? We make decisions that are painful and want to blame somebody else. We come from situations, and instead of growing up and becoming mature, we want to blame our parents for what they did or did not do in our life. Or we want to blame someone else. Instead of stopping to think, how can I live out this life the very best? I think about so many people who do not know how to discover who God is in their life. They don't know how to discover who Jesus Christ can be in their life. They're missing out on some of the most awesome, glorious information, which is simply the truth about God and the truth about what He wants us to understand about Himself. We're inadequate to do it. And so if you choose to live your life apart from God, you make mistakes, you suffer the consequence, and then what happens? And I think about the 12th chapter of Luke. Turn there for just a moment. Luke chapter 12 is a good example of a man who decided that he would live his life without God. And there are two things here that I want you to see, because when you first look at this passage, you'd say, well, you know, this is what I've been thinking. I've been thinking about all these people who are not necessarily living for God, and look how well they're doing. They have plenty. They drive fine. Where they live, how much they have, they seem to be doing fine. They're just ignoring God. How do you explain all that? If what you're saying is true, it seems that they don't need a guide. But look at what this passage says. Let's start, if you will, beginning in verse 16. And he told them a parable, saying, the land of a rich man was very productive, and he began reasoning to himself. Now count the I's and the my's in this passage. So he began reasoning to himself, saying, what shall I do, since I have no place to store my crops? Then he said, this is what I will do. I will tear down my barns and build larger ones, and there I will store all my grain and my goods. And I will say to my soul, soul, you have many goods laid up for many years to come. Take your ease, eat, drink, and be merry. Now, there are a lot of, watch this before you go to the next verse. A lot of people out there who seemingly are doing really well. They've got plenty. They can go anywhere they want to, take all the vacations they please. You think, now that's what I want. That's the path I want to travel. I want to walk the path where I don't have to worry about Social Security, and I don't have to worry about somebody giving me this. I want to be just like this guy, where I can say, I've got so much laid up now for these many years, just eat, drink, and be merry. But they don't read the next verse. God said to him, you fool, this very night your soul is required of you, and now who will own what you have prepared? Listen carefully. You may not really appreciate this, but I want to tell you the truth, and that's all I'm interested in, is the truth. When you choose, when you make a decision to live your life without God, and it's all wrapped up in you, God says you are living the life of a fool. Now you say, well, are you calling me a fool? I'm not calling anybody anything. I'm just quoting Scripture. Here's what God says. God says when you ignore Him, and think how good God had been to this man. He had prospered him in every way. He could have used all of his prosperity to disseminate the truth. He could have done many good things, but it's all I this, my that, I this, my that, I this, my that. He can't even think of anything else he wants. And God said, to live your life and ignore God is the life of a fool. And there are many people around us who are living that kind of life. Now, if you were to say to them, according to the Scripture, the Bible says you're a fool. You may have a fight on your hands or something similar. Nobody wants to be called a fool. So when somebody says, would you call me a fool? No, I wouldn't call you a fool. I just quote what God says. Here's what God says. And if you have a problem with that, you have to fight that out with Him. Because God said for you to live your life and ignore your Creator, the one who's the source of your health, the source of your strength, the source of the good things that come your way. If you ignore Him, and one day you're going to stand before Him and give an account for your life, and you ignore Him all of your life, you play the life of a fool. That's what God says. So you see, that's why it's so absolutely essential you and I have a guide. We have a spiritual guide, and that guide is the Lord Jesus Christ, who saved us from our sins, who's promised to be with us, never leave us nor forsake us. How foolish to live your life and ignore the very God who created you. Ignore the very Jesus who died on the cross for you and who says, I'll never leave you nor forsake you. I'll always be there. Listen to what He said. He said, I will teach you in the way which you should go. I will guide you with my eye upon you. And He says, I will counsel you. I will counsel you with my eye upon you. That is, I will give you direction. I will show you which way to go. I'll tell you when not to go there. I'll tell you when not to buy that. I'll show you when not to have that relationship. I will counsel you, he says, with my eye upon you. Why would we not be wise enough to listen to that kind? Because you see, there are lots of people out there who will guide you. A lot of folks who will give you advice about where you ought to work, what you ought to wear, what you ought to drive, where you ought to live, how you ought to act, how you ought to talk. In other words, there are lots of people out there. In fact, the television is full of propaganda doing what? Telling you what you ought to eat, how much you ought to weigh, what shape you ought to have, everything imaginable. What are they doing but telling you what you ought to do? You ever stop to think about that God knows better than they do what you ought to do and what you ought to wear and where you ought to live and what you ought to drive and what you ought to eat and how much you ought to eat? God is our God, not the world. And what we've done, we have allowed the world to propagandize to the point that we say yes, yes, yes, yes, yes, because we think everybody else is saying yes, yes, yes, yes, yes, and they're not. We have this awesome God who is, listen, a dependable, trustworthy God that takes care of every single facet of our life. So I'm simply asking you this. Have you ignored him? Are you doing it your way? Are you willing to listen to him? Now, I want you to think about something else here. And when you think about the fact of how inadequate we are and how adequate he is, and you see, he will never disappoint us. He'll never fail us. And listen, God will never mislead us. And all of us have to face some rather serious decisions in our life. He will never mislead you. Now, you may have someone who's giving you guidance who has your best interest at heart, they think. And in their understanding, they may make some guidance, some counsel to you, but it may not be right. Only God knows you. Only God knows you perfectly. So when he says, I will guide you with my counsel, I'll counsel you with my eye upon you, we can know that he's trustworthy for several reasons. And first, here's the first reason. The first reason is because he knows us perfectly. He's a trustworthy guide. He knows us perfectly. He knows your personality. He knows how you respond, how you act, how you feel. He knows your personality. He knows our strengths, for example. He knows what we can handle, what we can't handle. He knows how much endurance you and I can deal with. He knows our weaknesses. He knows what tempts us. He knows what tries us. He knows all the aspects of our personality, strengths, and weaknesses. He knows what our desires are even before we do. He knows those things that we would like to anticipate experiencing in life. He knows about our relationships. He knows everything about us. So the best guides are those who really know the people that they're going to guide. Your Heavenly Father is omniscient. He knows everything there is to know about us. So therefore, why would you not follow the God who knows you so well, knows your likes, knows your dislikes, knows what really helps you, knows what hurts you, knows what pains you, knows what gives you joy, knows the things that you appreciate in life, knows the things that you want to watch out for? Why not follow the most awesome God there is, and that is Almighty God? And yet, there are those who think, and maybe you happen to be one of them, who thinks that you know how to figure this all out, and you really and truly do not need anybody telling you what to do. Let's face it. None of us know ourselves perfectly. We have all kinds of opinions about ourselves that change probably at times in life. Today, you feel fantastic. Today, you feel confident. Tomorrow, you're down in the dumps. Why are you down in the dumps? I don't know why I'm down in the dumps. And so the truth is, no one knows us like our trustworthy God, who is Almighty God. He knows us perfectly. And not only that, he knows the best path for us. But you know what? His plan doesn't do us a bit of good unless I'm willing to stop and ask him to show me. And listen, he's available to guide us. The question is, are we available to follow him? And there are lots of people out there who want you to follow them. They want you to believe what they believe. I only want you to believe what God says. They want you to believe what they believe about many different things in life, and sometimes that can be very destructive, and sometimes it can be eternally destructive. God the Father, Jesus Christ the Son, the Holy Spirit who lives and dwells and has sealed every single believer as a child of God. He's like the compass on the inside of us. giving us direction. God the Father, seated at the Father's right hand, is the Lord Jesus Christ. All of us are under His control, under His eye. He sees us all. And when you think about sin, for example, and doing something in secret, I'm sorry, but there's no such thing. There's no such thing as anything secret. Everything is open and bare to God. He says so in the Scripture. And so why would I not want my God to be someone who's already looked down the path? He's already looked down the path. He knows everything from the last heartbeat to this very moment. He sees the dangers. He sees the pitfalls. He sees the things that He knows you cannot handle. And so He is so willing, because He's so knowledgeable about every single aspect of your life. Why would you want to follow any other direction? Yeah, that is exactly what people do. So when I think about the reasons for following Him, the fact that He knows us perfectly and that He has set the best path for us, and sometimes we think we know the path, but there are those things that you and I cannot foresee. For example, since we're talking about paths and so forth, my friends and I were photographing up in the mountains, and we had ridden up this rather steep mountain and got up to the top, and so we were sort of relaxing. Well, if you're riding a horse, you can relax a little bit, but you can't relax too much, because one split second and He's in charge. So we're riding along just taking it easy, and all of a sudden this big bear raises his head, and my friend's horse saw that. I guarantee you it's a millisecond. He's gone. This horse takes off, and I hear him galloping behind me, and I'm thinking, what in the world's going on? And I looked around, and here he comes, this horse galloping by me, probably about 10 feet away, and my friend is hanging on the side of this horse, holding on for dear life. It's like the movies when the cowboy is hiding on this side of the horse so the Indians can't shoot him off. That's what it looked like. About 5 seconds later, he whipped around and threw him off and broke two of his ribs and bloodied him up a little bit. He couldn't have foreseen that. Here's what I want you to see. The Father, who is our God, knows where all the bears are. He knows all the things out there that are dangerous. He knows exactly what we're to avoid and what we can pass right by. We think, you know, because we can see today and we've got it all planned out, we know how it's all going to work out. Oftentimes it doesn't work out that way. That's why we need a guide. And you see, His plan and His guidance for us, He knows all the traps. He knows all the pitfalls. And how many times have we been riding and step in something that was a little mushy, and sometimes the horse give away a little bit and frighten you a little bit? He knows all about that. There's no way for us to be able to look at life, and we don't even know the next second. It all looks so settled. And yet, we read it all the time. People get in the car in the morning, go to work. They get 2 miles from home, kill instantly. That wasn't in the plan. Couldn't foresee. And the person who lives so pridefully that they ignore God, I want to tell you how foolish that is. Because on the other side of your last heartbeat is eternity. It's the Lord Jesus Christ who loved you enough to save you, but you rejected Him because you chose to ignore Him in your life. You can't foresee what's on the trail out there. Remember, it's your trail. And it's the trail that God has for you. If you stay on His trail, He's there to watch over you, to care for you. Does that mean there's not going to be any difficulties? Oh, no. There'll be some difficulties. There'll be some hardships. There'll be times when it's very difficult and you'll say, Lord, this can't be my... Certainly You wouldn't plan this. Yes, He does. He doesn't say anywhere in His Word that it's going to be easy. He says, I'm going to guide you with my eye upon you. I'm going to teach you in the way which you should go. Now, if He's guiding me with His eye upon me, as He is you, then He already knows, because you see, remember, He's already seen the end of your path, and every single second all the way down to this present moment, He knows exactly what's there. He's omniscient. Because how does He look at your life? He looks at your life just like that. He sees it all at one time. He's omniscient. He knows all things. There's nothing hidden before Him. And so therefore, when you and I, and we are walking this trail in this life, when we are inadequate within ourselves because we can't foresee, no matter how well you plan, you can't plan for everything. There will be hardships and difficulties and trials out there and experiences in life that you would never have planned, and you would have sworn on a stack of Bibles, that'll never happen to me. And sure enough, it did. So I'm asking you simply this. Who's running your life? Who's guiding your life? Is there someone out there that knows you perfectly? No. Can always give you the exact right advice? No. You need God in your life. And even then, I'm telling you, it's going to be tough at times. There's still going to be mountains and still going to be valleys and still hardships and still trials and all kind of things that you and I can't foresee. And that's why he says, I will guide you with my eye on you. You're under my scrutiny all the time. I will teach you in the way which you should go. He knows the way which you should go. And that's why we are so absolutely vulnerable. We're all vulnerable. We all need him every single day of our life. And I think about parents, for example, who raise their children and never give them any clear guidance. Never give them, for example, any idea that Almighty God has a plan for their life. And you ask yourself the question, have you ever sat your children down and said, I want to explain something to you. Father and mother here, we are responsible for you now. And God has placed you under our care. But there's coming a time when we're going to be gone, and you need to know how to find out what's right, what's good, what's the best, how to make wise choices. And the way you do that is to have Christ in your life, because he has a will and a plan and a purpose and a pathway for your life. And he will guide you. He will show you what to do. He'll help you discern what is good and what is bad, what looks good but what's not good. Pathways that look very appealing, but they're not the path that God wants you to walk. And sometimes we just take for granted that kids grow up and learn those things when they don't. They don't learn them in school most of the time. And so, parent, if you don't assume the responsibility of teaching them that God has a path for their life and encouraging them to walk that path and to be obedient to God, they mess up their life, what do? You blame them. You blame them, but the truth is you never gave them godly instruction because you didn't receive it and you didn't ask for it yourself, and you lived out your life and they watched you how you live. So they come along and live the same way you live, make the same mistakes you make, only you blame them because they didn't grow up and be what you want them to be. So messed up life. And the question is, why don't we listen to this Almighty God who only has the best for us? Only has the best for us at every turn. So there's some things, for example, we can't foresee. And no matter how well we plan them, we can't foresee them. And sometimes we think because we're having difficulty in our life or something tragic has happened that we sinned against God. That's not always the case. God allows certain experiences in our life for specific reasons. For specific reasons. Reasons that fit his purpose and plan for our life. So it doesn't mean that because God is your guide, you'll never have any trouble. Doesn't mean that you'll never have any pitfalls. Doesn't mean that you'll never fall or never be hurt. It means, listen, he says, I will counsel you with my eye upon you. He knows exactly what, where, and when. It doesn't mean you'll never have any trials or hardships. Because, for example, like if you're traveling in the mountains, and there are going to be some steep climbs, and there are going to be some places that rather scary. And I remember on one occasion going up the side of this mountain and the horses were walking on rock the whole way. And I remember one spot that I came to, and the horse sort of walked out on this ledge, took a right turn like a 90 degree almost. And I'm looking down thinking, oh, Jesus, I hope you're not coming back this way. And I say Jesus' name very reverently, especially when I'm afraid. So when we got to the top, I asked the guide, I said, we don't have to go back that way, do we? He said, yeah. This is the truth. I'll have to admit, I was a little bit afraid. Because I knew that was straight down, and he didn't have to make but one mistake. So we came back down to that very spot. I'm looking straight down, turns left, and my horse stops with me right on the corner. And simply stoops down with his, put his head down and is eating a little bit of grass. Of all the places on the whole trail, I promise you it's the truth. He stopped right at that spot. And I'm looking down and I would jerk his head back, but I didn't want to do that because I didn't want him to make any mistakes. There are places in life when you look around, it doesn't look very good. But if you remember who's guiding you, and if you remember who says, I'm going to counsel you with my eye upon you, I knew at that moment, don't do anything but sit still and let him eat till he finished. Because it wouldn't be very wise for me to be jerking on him when he's got 2 feet hanging like it's almost on the edge. There are a lot of things in life that we can't plan, things that we don't particularly like. And you know, we can't change other people sometime. And so we have to decide, am I going to follow my guide or am I going to do it myself? Am I going to do what I feel or what I want to do? Or am I going to say, God, show me exactly what to do at this point? And sometimes what that is not easy. There are places that God will lead us. Our pathway, your pathway will lead you through some troublesome times. So how are you going to respond? Well, if you're wise, here's what you'll do. You'll say, Father, I'm trusting you. I'm trusting you to guide me, to protect me, to supply my need, to show me exactly what to do at every turn. Will he say no? Never. He is a trustworthy guide. He will never fail you, never leave you, always there to guide you no matter what you're facing in life. And see, the reason he's so trustworthy is he knows us so well. He's already chosen the path. He has it all scoped out. He knows exactly where we are at every single moment. He knows, and he knows where the pitfalls are. And one thing, for example, that a horse does not want to do is to get in anything that mires up on him. And so on one occasion, we were traveling along, and my friend, who was much larger than I am, and he was on a big horse. He started across this area that was sort of soggy and mushy. And I watched his horse begin to sink a little bit, and it really concerned me. But I saw something that I never would have believed. This horse is sinking with about a 250-pound man on him. And when that horse got to a certain point, he lunged. When he lunged, this is the truth, so help me. He threw my friend over his head, and he landed smack on his face in the mud. Well, you don't plan those things, right? Now, we've all had mud on our face. I won't say that, but you don't plan that. But what you have to ask is, if I get in the mud hole, God, are you watching over me? Yes. Was it my fault? I just didn't see it, Lord. Did you give me direction? Well, oftentimes he gives us direction. We don't pay attention to it. Well, I can handle that. When somebody tells me that they can handle some situations, I know they can. But I'm here to tell you, you and I can't handle everything in life. God is a trustworthy guide who knows we desperately need him at times. In marriage relationships, health issues, for example, that maybe we don't know, it's not something we did to get in that situation. We need him. What do I do next, Lord? And the one thing he'll never tell you, you listen and say amen. He'll never tell you, give up. Here's what he'll tell you, and we don't like to hear this part. Surrender. You say, isn't that the same thing? In a way it is, in a way it's not. Give up says, can't, I just give up, quit, walk away, whatever. I give up is defeat. I surrender is awesome victory. Because I'm surrendering to the very God who created me. You cannot lose that way. And because he knows us so perfectly, he's mapped it all out for us. He's got the best plan. And the fact that he knows the trail that you and I are going to walk so perfectly. When you're traveling along a trail and you hear something rattle, that's a bad sign. It's a very bad sign. So what do? You don't jump off the horse. There are a lot of things in life that all of a sudden we are faced that at the moment we may not know how to respond. God does. And he will show you exactly how to respond. Because he cares for us. You see, remember this. He has a goal for your life. There's certain things he wants you to accomplish and achieve in life. And you think, well, what could I achieve in life? Leave it to God. Don't try to outthink God and try to figure him out. What he wants us to do is to trust him. Now, notice what he says. He says, I will instruct you in the way which you should go. And he said, He says, I will teach you, instruct you, and I will counsel you with my eye upon you. And I remember on one occasion being out, and it got darker and darker and darker, and finally it was just dark. And after we'd left the little fire campfire we had, I said to her, God, how are we going to get back? It's dark. There's no moon, no stars, nothing. He said, well, we'll get back all right. And so he didn't say anything. He didn't answer my question. And so finally, we were on the horse and beginning to move a little bit. I said, you know, I can't see my... This is the truth. This is how dark it was. You could see absolutely nothing. And so I kept hounding him a little bit, and he chuckled. Here's what he said. He said, you can't see anything? I said, I can't see a thing. He said, then you'll have to trust your horse. Your horse knows the way home. He's never been lost on these trails. He said, trust your horse. I said, this horse is going to take me home in the dark? Trust your horse. Then he told me this illustration. He said, one time he was out in pretty good ways, and he was a guide for hunters. And he said, I was so tired all day long. And he said, I got on the horse, and I went fast asleep. Every once in a while, I'd kick him, you know, and he'd keep moving. He said, so I got to one point, and he said, I kicked him, and he didn't move. And I kicked him again. He said, I just gave it to him as best I could. And he said, open my eyes, and I was already back at the ranch. The horse was already back. He slept through the whole trip, and he's kicking the poor horse, trying to get him to go somewhere else. God knows exactly where we are, and he knows exactly how to get us home one of these days. He knows how to get us there. But we have a responsibility. Look at this passage, if you will. He says, I will instruct you and teach you in the way which you should go. I will counsel you with my eye upon you. Then he gives us this warning. But don't act like a horse or a mule, which have no understanding, whose trappings include bit and bridle to hold them in check, otherwise they won't even come near you. A horse that's never been saddle busted, like a stallion, is just wild. Lots of power and strength, but good for what? And so the truth is, we have a responsibility. God is this trustworthy guide, but I have a responsibility. And what is my responsibility? Follow the guide. Obey the guide. When we disobey, we get ourselves in trouble. And God will never mislead you. And this is why, listen, this is why you may get godly counsel, very wise godly counsel, and I do believe in that. But if you just ask some of your friends what you ought to do, be careful. Because here's what most of your friends are going to say. Well, now, if I were you, here's what I'd do. First of all, it's not their path. It's not their journey. It's not their life. It's yours. They don't know what they'd do. If they had, watch this, because they don't have your personality. They don't have your strengths, your weaknesses. They don't have your desires, your goals. They don't know your life. So when somebody says, well, if I were you, here's what I'd do, what you ought to do is say, thank you very much, and ignore it. Here's the question. You don't ask somebody, what do you think I should do? Here's what you ask them. You ask them, in light of what the Bible teaches, what do you think God would have me to do? That's a whole different question. And if they say to you, well, I don't know what God would say, just hit your delete key and forget the rest of it, because if they don't know what God would say and they're not interested in that, then you don't need to hear that. What would God have me to do in this situation? Listen, let's face it. For example, in our men's prayer meeting yesterday morning, our Sons of Thunder, one of the fellows who spoke a few moments asked all the men in the group yesterday morning, there were probably a couple hundred or so there, he asked all you men who are having trouble, you're going through some real trouble on your job, stand up. You would not believe how many men stood up. There are lots of people who are going through all kind of trials and heartaches in their life. Some they keep to themselves, some they're willing to share. Life is not easy. It's tough. And so the truth is we all need. Think about this. We have war. We have terrorism. We have the economy of this and health issues. I mean, you just name all the stuff there is in life. We need someone who is trustworthy, who will always tell us the truth, always guide us right, never mislead us, never leave us, never ignore us, and whose ear is trained to hear perfectly, not only my words, but my heart. Who reads our emotions, who knows how we feel and what we are thinking. And I'm simply asking you, is he your guide? Is he the kind of guide that you could say, well, yes, I do have these situations and circumstances in my life, and I know exactly where to go, and I know exactly what to do. He says, don't be like the mule. Mules and stuff, you can hit an old mule and do anything you want to, and he'll just stand there and hee-haw at you sometime, and nothing happens. Sometimes we act that way. God sends us a signal, we just stand there. Sometimes God speaks to our heart, we just ignore it. Because sometimes we want to choose a path that's so colorful, so appealing, sounds so fantastic, just like exactly what you want. But if you looked under the covers, not what you want. You have to be careful in the life that you and I live, that we don't ignore the wisdom of a sovereign, omniscient, all-loving God who will only guide us in the right way. Now, about probably 50 years ago, in fact, 53 years ago next month, one of my college friends gave me a photograph, and it was a picture, not a photograph, really. And it's a little, I think he paid $1 for it, he told me, and a little cheap frame, which was fine then. And he said, I want to give you this. Well, this photo I have kept all these 53 years, and sometimes I'd hang it in the study. Sometimes I'd have it in the prayer room. Sometimes I would just keep it somewhere that every once in a while I could look at it. And not long ago, I was just down praying and asking the Lord to give me some direction about something, and I felt a little uneasy about what was happening and how to handle it. And for some reason, I had laid this picture with some others that I was going to hang. And where I was praying happened to be close by that. And I reached over and pulled that picture up and looked at it. And it's like God said, I'm still at the helm. And how many times have I looked at that picture? And here's what I love about it most. Here's the Lord Jesus standing behind this young man. And you see that he's got his eye focused very clearly on the direction that the Master's pointing. The Master's got his hand pointing in the right direction. What I love about it most, he's got his hand on his shoulder, saying, this is the way. This is where we're going. I'm going to get you there. This is the Jesus who's got his hand on your shoulder. And he's pointing you in the right direction, the right trail in your life. He wants to show you which way. He wants you to follow him. This happens to be through a very stormy time. All of us have been through some storms, and I can guarantee you're going there. You're going to be in them. When you hit the stormy times, remember that Jesus will point you in the right direction. But he'll not just point you there. He'll have his hand on your shoulder, assuring you, I'm going to get you through this storm. Amen. Amen. And he will do that for you if you will just let him. And let me tell you how it starts. It starts by acknowledging the fact that you've been living your life the way you wanted to. You've allowed sin in your life, disobedience in your life. You've made some unwise choices. You know you have. You've sinned against them deliberately, willfully, knowingly. You know you have. And you may regret some of those things, and maybe sometimes you think, well, so what, everybody does it, they don't. The issue is this, what are you going to do about your life? Where are you going to end up one of these days when you die and you're going to die? The Bible says it's appointed that a man wants to die and after this the judgment. So the question is this, I don't know where you are on the path at this moment. Don't you think it'd be wise to consider linking your life up with a master guide, trustworthy, dependable, unfailing, intimate, personal guide? And that begins by asking the Lord Jesus Christ to forgive you of your sin, acting rebellious, doing it your way, having it your way. And he will forgive you of your sin not simply because you ask him, but here's the reason he'll forgive you. 2,000 years ago, he went to the cross. And he laid down his life on the cross and shed his blood. And the shedding of his blood was the shedding of his life. He gave himself in your behalf and mine. He took your sin, all of your guilt, and all of your penalty upon himself. And when he died, the Father, listen, judged him for your sin, making it possible for you to be forgiven of your sin, because he paid your sin debt in full in one moment in time. And if you're willing to ask him to forgive you, and willing to say to him, I receive you as my Savior and my Lord, and you and I could say today, my pilot and my guide. He will forgive your sin, write your name in the Lamb's Book of Life, make you a child of God. And from the moment he does that, he becomes your guide. And as you choose to listen to him and to follow him, you will experience life at its best. Notice I didn't say life with ease. I said life at its best, because it's the difficulty and the hardship and the pain that builds character into our life and makes us more like him. If you're willing to ask him to save you, that's what you're doing. Save from your life of sin. Willing to ask him by faith, trusting that he'll do what he promised. He says, he that comes to me, I will no wise cast him out. I'm not going to ignore him. I love the verse in the Psalms that says, when his children cry to him, he does not look the other way. He cares about us. And I want to ask you to ask him to forgive you of your sin. Turn your life over to him today. Make an eternal difference in your life. And Father, how grateful we are. We don't have to beg you for it. You're so willing to give yourself to us unreservedly. And I pray the Holy Spirit sink this message deep into the heart and life of every person who hears it, in whatever language it may be heard in, wherever in the world it's heard, deep into the heart. For you are a God that's above and beyond all languages and all cultures. And all that we said fits all languages, all cultures, all people, wherever they are in the world, because you're the sovereign of this universe. And we thank you for it in Jesus' name. Amen.
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0: Most of the time when we think about Jesus speaking, that he probably spoke to lots of crowds. But if you'll read the New Testament, here's what you'll discover. That some of the most important things Jesus said, he said only to one person. Only one person. You would think, well, why wouldn't he have said that to a crowd? Somehow, in his own wisdom and knowledge and understanding, he knew that if he said some things to one person, far and wide it would go. And the conversation that we're going to read about in the scripture in just a few moments is one of the most important things he ever said. In fact, it's a truth. It's a statement that he made that everyone needs to hear. And not only just to hear, but to understand. Because the truth is, what he said to this particular person is his explanation of how anyone and everyone gets to heaven. If I should ask you, are you planning to go? More than likely you would say, well, I'm planning on it. Now, some of you would probably say, well, I'm not even sure I believe in a heaven. One day you will. I hope it's not too late, because the Bible makes it very clear. There is a heaven, and there is a place of eternal separation from him. What he says to this man, not only do we need to hear it and understand it, we need to share it with other people who've never heard it. So I want you to turn, if you will, to the third chapter of John. How does a person get to heaven? What is the way? And this is an explanation that Jesus gave. In this third chapter, there's a conversation between him and a man named Nicodemus. So let's read a few verses. There was a man of the Pharisees named Nicodemus, a ruler of the Jews. And this man came to Jesus by night and said to him, Rabbi, we know that you've come from God as a teacher, for no one can do these things that you do unless God is with him. And he said, truly, truly, I say to you, unless one is born again, he cannot see the kingdom of God. Nicodemus said to him, How can a man be born when he is old? He cannot enter a second time into his mother's womb and be born, can he? Jesus answered, truly, truly, I say to you, unless one is born of water and of the Spirit, he cannot enter into the kingdom of God.

and you do not accept our testimony. If I told you earthly things and you do not believe, how will you believe if I tell you heavenly things? No one has ascended into heaven but he who descended from heaven, the Son of Man. As Moses lifted up the serpent in the wilderness, even so must the Son of Man be lifted up, so that whosoever believes will in him have eternal life. Now you say, well, what in the world does that have to do with getting to heaven? I want to show you in a few moments. It's very, very important you understand it. Let's talk about for a moment. Let's identify who this Nicodemus is. Nicodemus is a ruler of the Jews in his day. He was a teacher of the truth. He was the kind of man who would certainly be considered a good man, because he was not only a teacher, he believed that Old Testament scripture, and he no doubt attended all of the ceremonies. He was a keeper of the law, not only a teacher, but he demonstrated by the life that he lived. And it's interesting that Jesus nowhere accuses him or condemns him in any fashion. He was a good man. I'm sure that being a Pharisee, that he stuck to the law absolutely meticulously. He only ate certain things and avoided the others. He tithed his income faithfully. On the Sabbath day, he was in the synagogue teaching in the temple. And so here's a man who could not be criticized for being ugly, unkind, disrespectful, or a man who was dishonest or deceptive. Everything about him seemed to be right. And yet to this man, whose life was so right, Jesus said to him, except a man be born again, he cannot see the kingdom of God. Except a man be born of water and of the Spirit, he cannot enter into the kingdom of God. What in the world does that mean? Not too long ago, I was talking to someone and I said, well, are you a Christian? And the person replied this way. They said, well, I'm a Christian, but I'm not one of those born again ones. I thought, well, what brand of Christianity is this? That is, if you're not born again, first of all, you're not a Christian unless you are. And so it said to me, here's a person who really and truly believes that they're a Christian for some reason or the other. And yet, when it comes to the one phrase Jesus used, the thing that he said, and when he said, verily, verily, I say to you, what he's saying is this, I most solemnly assure you, Nicodemus, and every person, unless you're born again, you will not get to heaven. He's saying this to a man whose works were good, whose conduct was good, whose attitude was good, who was generous and faithful and disciplined in every way. But he said to him, unless you're born again, you'll not enter the kingdom of heaven. And you see, more than likely, many of you have said at some time or the other in talking to someone about your life, well, I'm a good person. And you could name all the things that you do not do, and some of the things that you do. And the way you measure it out, it looks pretty good to you. And so you would say, well, I'm certain I'm going to heaven because I do not do the following things. Or I'm going to heaven because I do the following things. And surely God is a God of love. And if he's a God of love, he'll take me in when I die, so I'm not worried about it. I want to remind you of something. You have forgotten one of the most important things about this whole issue of living and dying and being made acceptable in the eyes of God. And I want to explain that. He says, considering his own life, although I myself might have confidence even in the flesh, that is, in his own works and goodness, he says, if anyone else has a mind to put confidence in the flesh, that is, if anyone has a right to expect God to accept them on the basis of their conduct, their works and so forth, he says, I do. And then here's what he does. He gives us the reasons. He says, for example, circumcised the eighth day of the nation of Israel, the tribe of Benjamin, a Hebrew of Hebrews, and as to the law, a Pharisee. That put him high up on the level. As to zeal, a persecutor of the church. As to righteousness, which is in the law, I was found blameless. But whatever things were gained to me, those things I've counted as loss for the sake of Christ. And Paul came to the conclusion, none of that worked. That he would not be made acceptable in the eyes of God because of his good conduct or anything else that he did. And though he was absolutely committed to being a Pharisee and following the law meticulously, it wouldn't work. And he discovered that in a very difficult

0: specific way when God struck him down on the Damascus Road and spoke to him, transformed his life, and made him the greatest missionary in human history. What is it then about this new birth? What is it about this being born again business? Why does he say, I say to you solemnly? He said, don't be amazed that I said to you, you must be born again. And then he begins an explanation. And what I want you to see is I want you to understand why it is absolutely necessary for you to be born again. Now let's look at the word, for example. When he uses this term here to be born again, it also is translated to be born from above. Now, why would he use that? Well, he uses it here, for example, and in the same chapter and verse 31. He who comes from above is above all. Same Greek word. That is born again, or born from above. Now, when you and I were born, you and I were born physically and we are earthly and we have earthly limitations. When we are born again, we are born from above. It is the work of God in our life, the work of the Holy Spirit. And so what Jesus did to explain to this brilliant Pharisee, who was a good man, very sincere, what he did, he used two physical illustrations. One, for example, was the idea of physical birth, and the other was wind. So here's what he said. He said, Nicodemus, listen to me carefully. He said, I say to you, unless you're born again, you cannot see the kingdom of God. Nicodemus said to him, wait a minute. How can a man be born when he is old? He cannot enter a second time into his mother's womb and be born, can he? No. Jesus answered, truly, truly, I say to you, unless one is born of water and of the Spirit, he cannot enter into the kingdom of God. Now, when he said water, what is he talking about? Well, he's talking about physical birth, how a child is born, and then he's talking about this something that goes on spiritually in a person, this birth from above. Somebody says, well, what he means is you have to be baptized and then the Spirit of God. No, he's not talking about baptism. For example, first of all, Jesus had never given at this point the Great Commission. He never told them to go out and baptize, and he himself didn't baptize. The Apostle Paul said he wasn't baptizing. The apostles were baptizing, but they weren't baptizing in order to get people saved. That didn't make them born again. A person is baptized, and listen, not as a means of accepting and receiving the grace of God, but a person is baptized, listen, as evidence that they have already received the grace of God. They've already been born again. So he's not talking about that. He's talking about earthly birth, and then he's talking about spiritual birth. And here's what he says. He says, don't be amazed at this. You must be born again. And so when we look at that and we ask, well, how can a person be born of the Spirit? How can a person be born from above? In other words, we understand the physical birth. That's rather simple. And so when Jesus brought this up, it was a shock to Nicodemus because he knew what physical birth was about. Now Jesus is going beyond the physical into the spiritual realm. He's talking about the kind of person God wants him to be and the kind of person that God, only God can make him to be. And so let's think about it for a moment. In 1 Peter, if you'll turn there for a moment and look at this first chapter. And when we talk about being born again, born from above, what is involved? And so 1 Peter in this first chapter, and listen to what he says in this third verse. He says, blessed be the God and Father of our Lord Jesus Christ, who according to his great mercy has caused us to be born again to a living hope through the resurrection of Jesus Christ from the dead, to obtain an inheritance which is imperishable, undefiled, and will not fade away, reserved in heaven for you. That is, this born-again experience transforms a person's life, places them in a relationship with God, that they have, listen, they have an inheritance, imperishable, undefiled, which will not fade away, reserved in heaven for them. And then, for example, look, if you will, in this 19th verse. He says, but with precious blood, as of a lamb, unblemished and spotless, the blood of Christ. So he's talking about how you and I are born again. It is the work of the Holy Spirit. He takes the Word of God, shows us, reveals to us the truth about ourselves, and then by His Spirit brings about a new life within us. And so when a person says, well, I'm a Christian, but I'm not a born-again one. You can't be such a thing. There's no such thing as a non-born-again Christian. Now, here's where a lot of people get tripped up in their understanding. Somebody says, well, I don't know why I have to know it. So why can't I just be a Christian? Why do I have to be a born-again one? Well, listen to me carefully. One of the things that you've overlooked, and one of the things that many people overlook when it comes to becoming a Christian, is they simply do this. Well, if I have enough good works, and I don't do a lot of things over here that other people do, you mean to tell me that God is not going to accept me? And listen to what Jesus said. He said, most assuredly, I say to you, you will not enter into heaven unless you're born again. Well, what in the world does that mean? It means that the Holy Spirit must give you a second birth, but it is the birth of your spirit. It is the birth of the Spirit of God within you. When you trust the Lord Jesus Christ as your personal Savior, the Holy Spirit comes into your life. And what does He do? He gives you a new life, a new spirit. You are not the same person once you're born again. You may look the same. Sometimes you may not even act like you ought to. But once you're born again by the Spirit of God, you're born again forever and ever. Now, here is the trap. Somebody says, well, now, wait a minute. I know that my conduct must be acceptable to God. And on they go giving us all the things that could have been said about Pharisees and Nicodemus here or the Apostle Paul. Here's the one thing you forget. What you forget is you have a sinful nature. When you came into the world, you came into the world with a sinful nature. If you don't believe that, ask your mother. She'll tell you. When you were 2 years of age, when you were 3 years of age, you were just rebellious at that age. Well, the truth is, every single one of us came into this world with a sinful nature. When Adam sinned in the garden, who represented the whole human race, every single person thereafter came into this world with a sinful nature, been away from God. That's why a little child acts the way they act, and that's why people still act the way they act, whether they're 70 or 100 years of age, until God transforms their life. Now, watch this. You and I can fix up the outside. We can dress up, for example. We can do some good works here. We can give here, and we can a lot of things we can do. That doesn't transform your inside. Your sinful nature is what makes you lost. Listen, what makes you lost is not whether you drink or whether you use profanity or do a lot of things. That doesn't make you lost. What makes you lost is this. You have a sinful nature on the inside of you. It has been away from God. It is a rebellious nature. You may calm it down at some times, and you may be a little better here and a little better there at times, but deep down inside, that rebellious nature must be dealt with. And the only person who can deal with your nature is the Lord God Himself. You can stop this and start that, but it's your nature. It's on the inside of you. It's who you really are. And so when Jesus said, I solemnly tell you, Nicodemus, you must be born again. There must be a transformation. You must have a second birth, not just a physical birth, but a second birth. It is not what you do. It's what God, through His Spirit, will do in you. So what happens? When a person is born again, the Spirit of God comes into your life to abide within you, the Scripture says. And in the 8th chapter of Romans, for example, listen what the Apostle Paul said to make it very clear to us how important this is. Here's what he says. He says, for the mind, that is the unbeliever, for example, for the mind, he says, is set on the flesh and it's death. But the mind set on the Spirit is life. That is, a person who lives for themselves, apart from God, he says their mind is set on death. Then he says, when the Spirit of God is within us, there's life and peace. Because the mind set on the flesh, listen, is hostile toward God. It does not subject itself to the law of God, for it's not even able to do so. Now watch that. He says, when we come into this world with a sinful nature, this is how we operate. We yield to our five senses, what we want, when we want it, how much we want, whether anybody else likes it or not. And here's what he's saying. He says, we are hostile toward God, not subject to the law of God, not even able to do so. A person who is not born again does not have the ability to live a godly, righteous, holy life. And so God is a holy God, and God hates sin. The same God who hates sin is willing to forgive you of your sin and to transform your life and give you a new nature, which is what the Bible is referring to when he speaks about being born from above, being born again, a new life. There's a change that takes place. And here's what he says. He says, we're not able to do that ourselves. The spirit of rebellion. I want it my way when I want it. I want all I can have, when I can have, who I can have, whatever it might be. And that's the way the world lives. And there may be many people, maybe you, a person you may have prestige and prominence and popularity and wealth and all the rest. But if you do not have Jesus living on the inside of you through the presence of the Holy Spirit, if you have never been born again, if you have never allowed God to deal with that sinful nature, you are lost. You are not going to heaven no matter what you think. You say, well, that's just your interpretation. Well, let me ask you a question. Let's be honest. What does this mean? Jesus, Nicodemus recognized that he came from God. This is the message of Jesus Christ, the Son of God. Here's what he said. Except a man be born again, he cannot see the kingdom of God. What does born again mean? It has nothing to do with my good conduct. Am I trying to measure up to get God to accept me? Why do you do good things? Some people do them because it's just sort of the way they feel and it makes them feel good. But you'd see the truth is nothing you and I do, nothing will work for the simple reason it's on the inside of you. It's who you are. And until God, through His Spirit, transforms your inside, that is your spirit to become a spirit not of rebellion, but of obedience and submission to the Lordship of Jesus Christ, you're lost. What do you mean lost? Separated from God. What do you mean separated from God? Simply this, you have no relationship to God until you're born again. I want to show you why. God is an absolutely holy, righteous God. He does not tolerate sin. He forgives sin and he punishes sin. Listen, he disciplines his children when they disobey him. But until that is dealt with, nothing you do, no matter how much you do, how far and wide you may do it, you are not born again and you are not going to heaven. And I know what you're saying. You're saying, well, that's just your opinion. And I want to ask you again, when he said you must be born again, what does that mean? It means you must be born again. You must be born from above. Look at the Greek words. Translate them any way you want to. It means you must have a birth beyond the physical birth, a spiritual birth, the work of the Holy Spirit in your life, whereby you are forgiven of your sin. The Spirit of God comes into your life, transforms your spirit, and gives you an entirely new nature. That's the difference. And this is why all my good works and all my promises and everything else is to no avail when it comes to being made acceptable to God. Now, once I'm born again, once I'm saved by His grace, once the love of God now is in my life, then all of those things make a difference. But they make a difference not only to people now, but they make a difference as far as their reward in heaven. The question I'm asking you is this. Has there ever been a time in your life when you recognized your sinfulness? You want it your way, and you're living in rebellion against God. You see, nobody likes to be called a rebel. I understand that. Nobody likes to be called a rebel. You say, are you calling me a rebel against God? No, I'm just telling you what God says. And disobedience is to rebel against Almighty God who loves you. Now, think about this. God is a righteous, holy God, and if you and I go into heaven, that means we're going to live with this righteous, holy God forever. Amen? We agree on that. Let me ask you a question. How happy are you going to be in heaven, in the presence of a righteous, holy God, when all the people who are there are righteous and holy and sinless at that point? And everything in heaven is absolutely perfect, and worshiping God and bowing down to the Lord Jesus Christ and honoring Him and singing praises to Him and serving Him for all eternity. And you're up there with this spirit that's rebelling against God. And here you are with this whole bunch of born again Christians that you couldn't stand down here on earth. You know what? You wouldn't even be happy in heaven. For example, suppose I took you and carried you to a very small town, and let's say there are only 1,000 people in that town, but everybody in that town is wicked as the devil. The bars are full every night. people lazy as they can be. All kind of adulterous added things going on. Criticism. I mean, everything about it is just absolutely terrible. It's just a horrible place to live. How many of you, as believers, would just say, I love this place? No, you wouldn't. You know why? Because it's not your environment. It's not your atmosphere. Listen, you can't... Listen, when sinful natures and righteous natures mix, you got a problem. And most people, they want the righteousness of Christ on the one hand, and to be able, on the other hand, to do what, live the way they want to live, do what they want to do. God has given you, as a believer, that is a born-again child of God, you have a new nature. Does that mean that you're not going to sin? No, it does not. This new nature is surrounded by and indwells this physical human body. This physical human body, it was born, it was created in a certain ways that we have five senses. So all of these things are still operate in our life. And so we can operate out of the Spirit who lives within us, or we do have the privilege of choosing to disobey God if we choose. Otherwise, we'd be robots. God says, move forward. Take right turn. Take right turn again. We're not robots. We are children of God with a new nature, and there's a lot of things about us that are new. What I want you to see primarily is this. You can't change that. That has to be the work of God. And once He changes you, everything around you begins to take on a whole different perspective. This is why so many people are deceived. If you think you're going to heaven with your sinful nature operating in your life, and you do not have the Holy Spirit within you, I'm telling you, my friend, you are deceived. Not being critical, just telling you the truth. Because apart from the Spirit of God, nobody's going to get to heaven. And for example, here's what Paul said. But if the Spirit of Him who raised Jesus from the dead dwells in you, He who raised Jesus from the dead will also give life to your mortal body through the Spirit who dwells in you. You have the Spirit of God dwelling in you. He's given you a new nature. And therefore, we have, listen to this, we now have the power to live a godly life, a righteous life, a holy life. Somebody says, well, I sin every day. Do I have to? You don't have to. Let me ask you a question. How long do you think you can live without sinning? Let's take a little survey. You want to take a survey? How many of you think you can live 5 minutes without sinning? Raise your hand. Well, God help us. If you can't live 5 minutes without sinning, I'm pastor of the wrong church. Because I'm a total failure if you can't live 5 minutes without sinning. You know why? I caught you, didn't I? And here's what happens. You are so oriented. Watch this. Not being critical, just telling the truth. You are so oriented to thinking in terms of being a sinner, you can't even conceive. And you're afraid to say that you can live 5 minutes without sinning. Well, how many of you have sinned in the last 5 minutes? Raise your hand. Then see that? You don't even know what you can do. You don't. And you see, and you hear people say, oh, I'm just, in a very pious way, I'm just a sinner saved by grace. No, you are a saint. Saved by the grace of God, born by the Spirit of God to live eternally with God and for God. That's who we are. But if you get up every morning saying, well, I know I'm going to sin today, you will. You know what you've done? You've just repeated what Satan has said to you already. If you go to bed at night thinking, oh, God, tomorrow's going to be a tough day. I know I'm going to sin. I'm going to be disobedient. I know I am. I'm just going to have to confess my sin. Stop thinking that way. That is not the way God's children should think. I am a saint. Will I make mistakes? Will I sin at times? Yes. But it's an exception. It's not the way I think. It's not my nature. Whenever you and I have been born again and we sin against God, watch this, you're acting out of your nature. That's not who you are. It took the grace of God to redeem us, save us. When we use such words, for example, as being redeemed, that simply means, watch this, I'm going to give you a group of words. Redeemed means that God has bought me from the slavery of sin through the blood of Jesus Christ. He's redeemed, bought me off the slave block of sin. When the Bible says that he justified us, that means looking down and seeing us in our sinful condition, having received Jesus Christ, he now declares us no longer guilty and a child of God. When we say, for example, that we've been reconciled to him, that means that God looked down upon us, saw us, convicted us, saved us, brought about the new birth, and now he's brought us back into the right relationship with him. That's what reconciliation is all about. We can just go through all these big words we think and think, well, that's too big. These are awesome, fantastic, precious, godly, biblical terms to describe this relationship that you and I have with him now that we have been born again. That's who we are. And so when you think about, well, I know I've been born again, but there are no buts. Listen to this. Except a man be born again, except a woman be born again, you cannot see the kingdom of God. You won't get there. There's no way to get there. For example, let's put it this way. If you think you can get there some other way by being born again, then tell me what it is. Secondly, tell me what's the basis of believing that. And thirdly, here's the only book we're going to be judged by. Where did you get that? That idea you have that you're going to get to heaven apart from the new birth. Where did you get that? You didn't get that out of this book. Listen to what he says, and it's a lot of verses here. For by grace, that's God's awesome unconditional love toward us, have we been saved, declared no longer guilty, now a child of God. For by grace we've been saved through faith. Watch that, through faith. I'm coming back to it in a moment. Through faith, that not of yourselves. It is the gift of God. Not of works, lest anyone should boast. God warns us about boasting about our relationship with him based on anything that we do. So this new birth experience is a birth from above as a result of God's unconditional love coming into our life. Now, here's what Jesus said to Nicodemus. Watch this. Let's go down back to John 3 again. Here's what he said to him when he had these questions. And Nicodemus said, now, how can these things be? And it's interesting that Nicodemus, he keeps asking how. So watch this. So verse 10, Jesus answered and said to him, are you the teacher of Israel and don't understand these things? Truly, truly, I say to you, we speak of what we know and testify of what we've seen, but you don't accept our testimony. I tell you earthly things, you don't understand those. How can I tell you heavenly things? You don't understand those. But as Moses lifted up the serpent in the wilderness, even so must the Son of Man be lifted up so that, in order that whosoever believes will in him have eternal life. Now watch this. What's he referring to? Jesus knew that Nicodemus knew what he was referring to. In the 21st chapter of Numbers, here's what happens. You know, the children of Israel in the wilderness, and they're complaining to Moses, and they're arguing with God and fussing about him. They don't have what they need. They don't like the food. They don't have enough water and all these things. And finally, God's judgment comes upon them by sending He sent poison serpents, poison snakes, and everybody who's bitten by one dies, and many, many people died. And so then the people come to Moses, and they say, Moses, intercede for us. Talk to God on our behalf. We're dying everywhere. So God listens to Moses' intercession, and so God says, all right, Moses, here's what I want you to do. I want you to make a bronze serpent. And I want you to put a pole in the center of the nation. And I want you to put this bronze serpent up on that pole. Now, here's what you say to them. Everyone who looks at that serpent, that bronze serpent, and believes that upon looking at that serpent, they will be healed, that person will be healed. What is he saying? He's saying healing in those days, in that incident, was a matter of faith. They could just look and say, well, there's that brass serpent. Didn't do a bit of good. Still sick and die. But if they looked as a result of obedience to God, look with the look of faith, I'm looking, I believe that God's going to heal me because I'm doing exactly what he said. They will be healed, and that's exactly what happened. So here's what he said. As Moses lifted up the serpent in the wilderness, even so must the Son of Man be lifted up, that whosoever believes will in him have eternal life. Now watch this. This new birth experience, this being born from above, is directly connected to the cross. Because Jesus said later on in the 12th chapter, and if I be lifted up, I will draw all men to me. Jesus knew he was going to the cross. That's why he came. And so when he went to the cross, he was lifted up. And you and I sing about the cross. He was lifted up, and everyone who looks to the cross. What's this cross business about? The cross is where Jesus died. The cross is the symbol of everything you and I believe in the Christian life. This is where Jesus died, shed his blood, as a result of God sending him for the purpose of dying on the cross. This sinless Savior, the Son of God, laid down his life on the cross, and upon shedding his blood, it made it possible for every single person who looks to him and says, I believe that Jesus Christ is my Savior and Lord. I believe that Jesus Christ is the Lamb of God. I do believe that Jesus Christ died for my sin. However you want to say it, what you're doing is you are looking and expressing your faith in him. It doesn't mean that you have to physically look at a cross, but it means in your spirit, in your life, in your heart, you're looking to Jesus as your Savior. And so Jesus said to him, this is the way, and this is the reason righteous, holy God can look at a sinful person living in sin and all kinds of disobedience and rebellion toward God. And that same person who is willing to ask by faith for God's forgiveness and cleansing, God will forgive them, absolutely come into their life, seal them as a child of God forever, bring about a new birth experience and a new nature so they won't ever be the same again. And many things change in light of that. So what's the new birth about? The new birth is about the work of God through His Son Jesus Christ and the Holy Spirit working and sealing you forever, giving you a new nature, enabling you to listen, to walk in the Spirit, enabling you to walk in the light, enabling you to walk in love, enabling you to become the person God wants you to be and created you to be. That's what the new birth is all about, and there's not one thing you can do apart from looking to Him in faith and asking and believing. And so here's what He said. He says, as Moses lifted up the serpent in the wilderness, even so must the Son of Man be lifted up, in order that whosoever believes will in Him have eternal life. So what does that have to do with all your good works? Nothing. What about all your promises? Nothing. All your wealth you give? Nothing. It has nothing to do with anything but the work of God in your heart. Now, you say, well, let's sum it all up now. What was Jesus really saying? Here's what he was saying. He was saying that this new birth experience, for example, is a spiritual experience, Nicodemus, and not a physical one. It's hard for him to figure that out. Secondly, it not only is a spiritual birth and a spiritual experience, but it's a miraculous one. And so here's what he says. He says, now, what about the wind, Nicodemus? What about the wind? You can't tell where it's going. You can't tell where it's coming from. It's just operating. Nicodemus, you will never be able to humanly fully understand or explain it. For example, how many of you can explain natural birth? You may explain the process, how it all takes place. You can't explain why it happens. It just happens. Well, it's the law of God. He put it in the world. Can't explain it. You can't explain the wind. All of a sudden, there's no wind. All of a sudden, there's wind. And sometimes it's tumultuous wind. And you think about the wind of a 200-mile-an-hour hurricane. And then right in the middle of all that, dead quiet, not even a leaf's moving. Next thing you know, 200 miles coming at you again. You can't explain the wind. You can't explain the physical birth. Neither can you explain spiritual birth. How do you explain this? A righteous, holy, omnipotent, omniscient, omnipresent God who's a creator of everything. How do you explain this? Looks down into your life personally, the 6 billion people in the world, convicts a person of their sin, gives them understanding of how to be forgiven, transforms their life, gives them an absolute brand new nature, maybe calls them to serve Him in some fashion or the other, or however He may choose to use them in their life. How do you explain that? Can't. It's a miraculous thing. The new birth, listen, it is a spiritual experience. It is a miraculous experience, but it is a definite experience. Most people, if you ask, do you remember when you were born again, when you were saved? A lot of folks would say yes. A lot of people couldn't. For example, I was at the age of 12. I know exactly what happened. It's pictured in my mind right now. If you asked me the day, I couldn't tell you. If you asked me the year, I knew I was 12, so it had to be 1944. Before a lot of you were born, of course, I understand that. He was still saving people back there, thank God. And I was one of them. I know something about the time, not much. But it was very definite, so definite that I can remember my five of my Sunday school buddies who were in my intermediate Sunday school class came when they saw me kneel down at the altar. They came, got around me, started praying, God would save me. Very definite. You see, somebody says, well, are you a Christian? No, but I'm growing into it. No. You don't grow into being a Christian. Watch this. You may be growing in your understanding. You may be growing in your concept of what it's all about. But there is a definite moment in time when you say yes to Jesus Christ, the Son of God, who died on the cross for your sins. And the moment you say yes to Him, I accept you as my personal Savior. In that definite moment, it's a done thing. For example, I was born in the flesh, that is earthly birth, 1932. I was born in the Spirit, 1944. Now, I don't know when the flesh is going to die, but I can tell you this. The Spirit will never die. It is an eternal gift of God. So that whoever believes will in Him have eternal life. It is a definite experience, a miraculous experience. And it's a spiritual experience, and it's an instantaneous experience. In other words, you don't get saved over all day or a week. You get saved just like that. But a lot of things happen to bring you to that point. But the moment you say, yes, Lord, yes, I receive you as my Savior, that moment you're transformed, you're born again, Spirit of God seals you as a child of God, forever you're a child of God. It is this awesome experience that is open, listen, and available to anyone who is willing to believe and to trust Him. And as He says, it is a lasting experience. He says, the gift of eternal life. Now, what can you expect? When you're born again, what can you expect? Well, there are a lot of things you can expect. Let me just mention several of them. First of all, here's what happens. Some changes take place. First change is your relationship to God changes instantly. You're no longer an enemy, a rebel against God. Now you've become what? You have a relationship with Him. Instantly and automatically, you have a relationship with Him. You have access to Him. Your position changes. You're not just a sinner out there somewhere. Now you've become a child of God. You're part of the family of God. Your master changes. Before, you were running the show. Now you've accepted the Lord Jesus Christ as the master of your life. And therefore, that changes. Not only that, because you have a new nature, your behavior changes. Your attitude changes. Your desires change. That is, there's a whole bunch of changes that takes place when you and I become a Christian. Now, as we said, for example, that old sin nature changes. Now you and I have a brand new nature. And this nature is bent toward God. You have this desire to obey Him. Now, if you don't obey Him, it really bothers you. The Spirit of God brings about conviction. You want to do what's right. You want to read the Word of God. You want to pray. You get out of fellowship with Him, what happens? Spirit of God makes you miserable. That, listen, somebody says, I tell you what, before I became a Christian, I think I got along better than I do now. Well, the reason they're saying that is what? Their conscience didn't bother them as much because they drank it off and drugs and affairs and this and that and pleasures. Sort of quieting it down. Spirit of God comes into your life. You get out of God's will. What does He do? He brings it to the surface to remind you who you are. You're acting like who you're not. And so that's the way He guides us and leads us. But when I think about the greatest change, the greatest illustration of the change that takes place in a person's life when they're born again, here's what I think about. You know what a caliper looks like? About so long, ugly as they can be. There's nothing really pretty about a caterpillar. Think about this. The caterpillar, when he's crawling along the ground, a little puddle of water as big as a quarter He's got to make a choice to go around it. Or a little pebble, no bigger than your thumb. Got a choice to go around it or crawl over it. Everything is sort of a burden. From here over yonder is forever. Then one day that caterpillar crawls up the tree. Out on the limb, out on the stem, attaches itself under a leaf. And very slowly weaves this tomb around himself. And we call it a cocoon. And you may walk along and see it, and tap it, and nothing, dead. Caterpillar died. The next time you come by and look, you say, what happened? That tomb is broken open. And there's nobody in there. And now what you have is this. That caterpillar died to its old way of life. And now it's a beautiful, golden, black and blue. And what's he doing now? Flying over the pebbles, flying over the water pools, flying over everything. And what's happened? Whole new life. Now instead of crawling and creeping, he can fly over here and land on this petal and that petal and fly over yonder and fly back there. Listen, while once before he was creeping, now he's soaring. And I want to say to you, no matter how long you've been creeping in sin, depressed, down in the dumps, living off of alcohol, surviving on drugs, you think, after maybe one marriage after the other, financial things not going well, or all of that may be reversed, and you may have all of that stuff, but deep down inside, you don't have any peace because you don't have peace with God. Deep down inside, something's missing. You're empty. That place God created for himself and you is empty. The truth is, you're a slave to sin. You want to be free? Here's how you get free. You can go from caterpillar living to butterfly living the moment you receive Jesus Christ as your personal Savior, the new birth experience. Something's going to happen. Now, all that change is not going to take place instantly. You see, the caterpillar died. And there was some time that looked like really dead. But all that time, something was happening. A transformation was taking place. Because, you see, caterpillars don't have wings, right? They don't have wings. So in this death period, what's happening? There's an evolving going on. And that caterpillar dies to the caterpillar life, transformed by this awesome creation of God. And now, what appeared to be dead is much alive. Will all the changes take place in your life instantly? No. Does that new nature come instantly? Yes. Then what happens? You and I begin to grow. And we grow. We begin to understand the things of God. And our life changes. Attitudes, behavior, future, eternal destiny changes. The moment you say to him, Lord Jesus, I receive you as my personal Savior. That is the only way you're going to get to heaven. Here's what he said. Except a man or a woman be born again, you cannot enter, you cannot see, you won't even understand the kingdom of God. And it's yours for the asking and believing. And that's my prayer for you. And Father, how grateful we are that you're so willing to turn our life around, snatch us out of a life of sin, disobedience, depression and despair and disillusionment. Snatch a person out from all of their wealth and their notoriety and their preeminence in the eyes of others. Transform their life and give them a real purpose for living. I pray, Father, for somebody who's listening, that you would speak to their heart and help them to understand. They don't have to give up. You are their Savior. You are their rescuer. You are their deliverer. And they can be born again by your Spirit by simply calling upon you in faith in Jesus' name. Amen.
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2: With a message from God's Word, here's Charles Stanley. The grace of God is the favor of God. That is, it is an expression of God's favor that is unmerited, undeserved, unearned. And my friend, there is absolutely nothing within you that merited God's favor upon you. If you've been saved by the grace of God, you've been saved by love, by devotion, by that which began with God. Nothing within you stirred or moved God to save you. It is God's gracious gift to you. You cannot earn it. You cannot work for it. You cannot deserve it. It is a gift you receive. And the title of this message is The Grace in Which We Stand. The first message is The Grace for Our Salvation. And today I want us to look in the 5th chapter of Romans, and I want us to examine the nature of this grace that Paul speaks of when he says this grace in which we stand. Romans chapter 5 and the first two verses of that chapter. He says, therefore, having been justified by faith, we have peace with God through our Lord Jesus Christ, through whom also we have obtained our inheritance, or our introduction, by faith into this grace in which we stand, and we exult or rejoice in hope of the glory of God. Now, when you and I think of the favor of God, we'll have to place in that category every good thing that God sends into our life. When Paul speaks of the grace in which we stand, what is he referring to here? And when he says, having been justified by faith, we have peace with God through the Lord Jesus Christ and also access into this grace. So I want us to look at this grace in which we stand, and I want us to see two things in this passage that I think can be extremely helpful and encouraging to you as a believer. Oftentimes you feel down, struggling in your Christian life and wondering, God, what in the world's going on? And sometimes God seems so far away. You seem to be down here and God's up yonder somewhere. But when you and I begin to understand what Paul meant, when he speaks of the grace in which we stand, we will no longer begin to see God up there and us down here struggling for our life. So if you'll look at these first two verses, and first of all, I want us to look to see what Paul said about our personal introduction into this grace in which we stand. Now, he is referring to grace here as a sphere. That is, there is a sphere of grace. That is, there is a realm of God's favor in which all of us walk. It is not to be found everywhere, and everybody's not walking in it. But every single person who has accepted Jesus Christ as their personal Savior is walking about in their daily life in the sphere or the realm of the favor of God, the grace of God. Now, when he says in this particular passage, through whom also we have obtained our introduction. What does he mean here when he talks about an introduction? That verse, that word is only used three times in the New Testament, here and also in Ephesians chapter 2 and Ephesians chapter 3. The other two times it is translated access, and in the King James, that's the way it's translated here, in whom we have obtained our access by faith into this grace in which we stand. Now, it's interesting. That word is in a perfect tense, which means that something back there happened in the past. And when it happened in the past, it has continued as such all the way down through the present and will into the future. He says that you and I have obtained access into this grace in which we stand. Now, let me clarify this grace in which we stand for a moment. When he says we have access to God the Father, who is the source of all grace. He is the Father in whom there is no variableness. That is, there's nothing changing about God the Father. God the Father is the source of all grace. That is, all favor that comes to us through Him. And He says that you and I have been introduced by someone and through a process into a relationship with God the Father, whereby from the moment we are introduced into that relationship, we then at that very moment begin a new walk. We have a new lifestyle, a new sense of direction, a new objective in life. Because he says from that moment, we are translated from the kingdom of darkness into the kingdom of light. And the kingdom of light is a sphere, a realm of grace in which you and I live every moment of our life. So when he says this grace in which we stand, he is talking about and referring to the gift of a new realm of living. That from the moment you and I receive the Lord Jesus Christ as our Savior, our relationship to this person is no longer the same. So when he says an introduction, he is referring to the fact that we are presented. It is the presentation of someone. That is, someone has presented us to God the Father in a new relationship whereby our life will never be the same again. Now, who is this person? All three times that Paul uses this word introduction or access, each time he always links it with the person who introduced us. Now, to go back to verse 1 for a moment. Therefore, having been justified by faith, we have peace with God. How? Through our Lord Jesus Christ. Through whom? Now, watch all three of these verses I'm going to show you because you'll see the same thing. He says, the Lord Jesus Christ, through whom also we have obtained our access or our introduction by faith into this grace. Turn, if you will, to Ephesians chapter 2 for a moment. And if you'll notice, Paul says it in a little different way in this verse. In chapter 2 of Ephesians and verse 17, he says, and he came and preached peace to you who were far away and peace to those who were near. For through him we both have our access in one spirit to the Father, to the Lord God Almighty, who is the source of all grace. Third chapter, same book. Look, if you will, in the 11th verse. This was in accordance with the eternal purpose which he carried out, that is God the Father, carried out in Christ Jesus our Lord, in whom we have boldness and confident access through him in faith. So one thing Paul wants to make very, very clear. Now listen carefully. Your access and my access to God the Father is always, unquestionably, no exception, always through the person of Jesus Christ the Lord. There is no possibility of having any access, any introduction to God the Father except through His Son, Jesus Christ. Now, you will recall when John the Baptist identified Him, he identified Jesus Christ as the Lamb of God who takes away the sin of the world. In the Old Testament, in the tabernacle and in the temple, there was a place called the Holy of Holies where the high priest went once a year to make atonement for the sins of the people. And when Jesus Christ was crucified, you remember that not only was an earthquake and a great storm and the opening of the graves, but the Bible says that God rent, that is, He tore the veil in the temple separating the holy place from the Holy of Holies. He tore it not from the bottom to the top. That's what man would have done. He tore it from the top to the bottom, therefore opening access to mankind, all of mankind, who are willing to come to the Father through His Son, Jesus Christ, because on that day when Jesus Christ was crucified, God the Father, through His Son, atoned for the sin of mankind. It is only through Jesus Christ, my friend, that you can come to the Father. Now, what I'm about to say may upset some of you. You may have a difficult time with this, but I want you to think for just a moment, and if you will listen clearly and carefully, what may prove to be a moment of disappointment will prove to be a moment of delight. Some of you have been praying for years. You've been talking to God. You've never received His Son as your Savior. You rejected Him. You may have done it from some intellectual point of view. You may have done it as an act of rebellion, or you may have done it out of ignorance. But the truth is, you have attempted to bypass the Lord Jesus Christ. That is, you've decided that you're going to God without Him. And therefore, you've prayed prayers. You've asked God to help you out of this mess. And you've asked Him to help you in these financial problems. And you've asked Him to help you. And you've made all kinds of requests. And more than likely, if someone should say to you, does God answer your prayers? You'd probably say, well, sometimes He does. Well, my friend, listen to me carefully. If you have never accepted Jesus Christ as your personal Savior by the confession and repentance of your sin and expressing your faith in His shed blood at Calvary for the forgiveness of your sin, I want to tell you, I hate to have to tell you this, God has not answered a single one of your prayers. Now, don't get upset. You say, well, He has answered my prayers. No, He hasn't. You see, the only time God will answer the prayer of an unbeliever is when you pray and ask God for the forgiveness of your sin, and in that moment accept the death of His Son as payment for your sin, thereby receiving Jesus Christ as your Savior. You say, but well, now wait a minute. What about all these things I've asked God for that He's done? Well, remember two or three things at this point. First of all, God did not answer your prayer, though He may have manifested to you some act of goodness at some time in your life, maybe numbers of times. But remember what Paul says. He said to those unbelievers, do you not know that the goodness of God has been manifest to you in order to lead you to repentance, not in answer to your prayers? Likewise, my friends, you must remember, you don't know who else is praying for you. You don't know who else is interceding for you and praying for God to speak to your heart, for God to get your attention, for God to so work in your life that you'll understand that God is a God of acceptance and a God of love and of goodness and mercy. So you think God's answering your prayers. God's answering somebody else's prayers in your behalf in order to get your attention that may bring you to a point of confession and repentance and faith in the Lord Jesus Christ. Now, here's what I want you to see. You have no access to the throne of God. The Bible says that we are to come boldly to the throne of God. That is, we're to come boldly to the throne of God because there we find grace in time of need. Now, if you bypass and reject and refuse and deny the Lord Jesus Christ, His rightful place in your life, what you have done is you have slammed the door, you've closed the door, you have turned away from the only possibility of getting to the throne of God. It is the Lord Jesus Christ and the Lord Jesus Christ alone who can introduce you to God the Father. Now notice what He says in this passage. And we're coming back to this first word that may trouble you. Therefore, having been what? Justified by faith, we have peace with God through our Lord Jesus Christ, through whom, through Christ, also, we have obtained our introduction, our access by faith into this grace in which we stand. So that, you see, every answer to prayer is an act of God's grace. Every good thing that comes your way is an act of God's grace. The only access into the presence of God is through one who, listen, who is righteous, who will clothe you in His righteousness, and bring you spotless before the Lord God Almighty. For you must remember what God says. In Colossians chapter 1, He describes the kind of condition you were in before you were saved. Look, if you will, in Colossians chapter 1. Although, verse 21, you were formerly alienated and hostile in your mind, engaged in evil deeds, yet He has now reconciled you in His fleshly body through death in order to present you before Him, what? Holy and blameless and beyond reproach. Who is doing the presenting? It is the Lord Jesus Christ who presents us to God the Father as His children. My friend, God is no bellhop who comes to attention every time you call on Him to get you out of trouble and to haul your excess baggage of emotional frustrations and anxieties and troubles and heartaches away. God's not a bellhop. He's a heavenly Father, not responding immediately to strangers who call upon Him, but who responds to His children in the relationship of father and son, of father and daughter. No access to God the Father except through the person of Jesus Christ, because our sins have separated us from God, and all the praying in the world and all the pleading, anything in the world you do is absolutely useless and empty and meaningless until, first of all, you have been presented before the throne of grace, the throne of God, by His Son Jesus Christ, who atoned for your sin. Now, some of you have been wondering why God doesn't answer your prayers. My friend, He's not going to answer your prayers because He cannot hear the prayers of the unrighteous except they plead or cry out for the forgiveness of their sin based on the blood of Jesus Christ, not on the promise of better performance in their behavior. Now, this is why Paul makes it very clear that having been presented to God the Father, who is the source of all grace, this grace in which we stand is a gift of God's favor to us, and it is to those who have access to God, and that access comes through His Son. That is the person by which it comes. Now, what's the process? Here is the process, and He really describes it in one phrase, beginning in chapter 5, verse 1. Therefore, having been justified by faith, we have peace with God. Now, the word justify is the process by which God makes it possible for an alienated, hostile, rebellious, evil sinner to come into the presence of God. The word justify is a word which means this, that God, looking into your sinful heart and mind and seeing our rebellious attitude and our wickedness and our hostility toward Him, our enmity toward Him, God, looking down into our sinful heart, now watch this carefully, responds to

of our sins, past, present, and future, because all of your sin has already been nailed to the cross in the person of Jesus Christ, so that justification is to be declared no longer guilty. It does not mean that you're declared no longer having sinned or that you will not sin. It does not mean that you are declared no longer a person who will commit an act of sin. It does not even mean that you were not guilty. It means that having been guilty, now having responded by faith in the person of Jesus Christ and accepting His death as payment for your sin, which is what God declares, that God, by His own divine decree, places on your life this simple truth: not guilty. You say, but I sinned against God. That's right. God took your guilt, placed it upon Him, and punished your sin in the death of His Son. So that justification is God's guarantee that you and I have been pardoned for all of our sin. Now He says, therefore, having been justified by what? By faith. Not by works, not by performance, not by behavior. This grace in which you and I walk and stand, this realm of grace in which you and I live every day, we were placed here by an act of God's grace. God who has purposed to save us, and God who is responding to our expression of faith in Him, He took us from the realm of darkness, places in the realm of light, which is the grace of Almighty God. He says He did that in response to our faith. Now, He says, presently we have peace with God. When He says justified, having been justified, that is a once and for all act that never happens but one time in a person's life. Aorist tense, one time back yonder, you were justified by faith in the Lord Jesus Christ. Now He says, we have peace with God. Now there are two kinds of peace when it refers to our relationship to God. One of them is the peace of God, which is not what He's referring to. You can have peace with God and not have the peace of God in your experience. When He says, having been justified by faith, we are presently having peace with God. That means that the war is over, you gave up, you surrendered, God won, and you won. Now listen to me carefully. Anytime you and God are doing battle, and God wins, you win. Anytime you're doing battle with God, and you surrender, and you confess and acknowledge your sins, and you receive the Lord Jesus Christ as your personal Savior, what happens is you surrender in the warfare against God. And there is no longer a war between you and God. Now the Lord Jesus Christ can take you into the presence of God the Father and present you no longer as an enemy which you were, but now as a child of God, purchased by His own precious blood. And when He presents you, He presents you clothed in His own righteousness. There is no access to God the Father except through His Son. One day, a little boy, somewhere around 10, 11, 12 years of age, was standing there at Buckingham Palace talking to one of the guards, and he said, I want to see the king, and I want to see him now. I want to see the king. Well, of course, that was the most foolish thing that guard could have heard, and he was trying to push him away. In a few moments, a well-dressed man walked up, saw what was going on, reached down, spoke a word to the young man, took him by the hand. All of a sudden, the gates opened. And as they walked down this long walkway, every time they passed one of these beautifully dressed men, they came to attention and presented arms. And this little boy walking through all of this and through these open-flung doors and through these halls and corridors, and the next thing he knew, he was standing in the presence of the King of England. Now, how did he get there? He was a street urchin. I'll tell you how he got there. The Prince of Wales came along, saw what was going on, took him by the hand, and he introduced him to the king. That's the way, my friend, you and I were introduced to God the Father. His Son reached down into your life and my life, took us by our dirty hand, and brought us into the presence of God the Father, and having clothed us in the righteousness of Himself. There is no access to God the Father except through His Son. And that happens when you and I have been declared pardoned from all of our sin, past, present, and future. All the debt's been paid at Calvary, and now you and I can come into the presence of God. And this is what He's saying when He says, therefore, having been justified by faith, we have peace with God. So that what was purchased for us at Calvary was a life of grace. That is, He says in this particular passage here, first of all, we have pardon.

0: from our sin. We have peace with God. We have personal access into the presence of God. And we have permanent residence in the life of grace. That is what Jesus, death on the cross, has purchased for all of us. And remember what we said in the past message about grace. That is, if you can earn it, it's no longer a gift. If you purchase it, it's no longer a gift. If somehow you're able to merit it, it's no longer a gift. Grace is an unmerited, unpurchasable, unearned gift of a loving Father who has chosen to love you and me and to be kind and gracious and generous to us when there is nothing within us that would motivate God to do so. Paul says, therefore, having been justified by faith, pardoned in response to our faith, the shed blood of Christ, we now have peace with God. There's no more war through His Son, our Lord and Savior, Jesus Christ. Now, what he's really saying in just a matter of two simple phrases is this, that through the Lord Jesus Christ and His death at Calvary, you and I are accepted by God. And secondly, we have access to God. That's what it's all about. Justification by faith means I have been accepted by God, and now we have access to God, introduction to Him, and now we are walking and living in the realm of grace. My friend, no matter what happens to you, don't forget this. You may fail, you may falter, you may disappoint yourself, you may disappoint others, but because of the grace of God and His justification at Calvary, you and I are walking about in the grace of God. Now, there's a whole other segment of people out there who are not walking in grace. They're walking over here in sin and darkness. God punishes the evil one. He punishes sinners. In the realm of grace where you and I walk, God chastens us as children. In the realm of grace, having been justified by faith, having been born again by the grace of God, redeemed, forgiven, reconciled to Him, now God responds to us not as enemies, but now He responds to us in love, so that all of God's chastening is an expression of the loving favor of God. So that in the realm of grace, there is nothing but the favor of God. The good things that come our way that we love, that's the favor of God. The chastening that God sends into our life to grow us up and build character into our life, all of that is an expression of the favor of God. So my friend, every morning when you get up, you ought to get up praising God. You wake up in the grace of God. You stand up in the grace of God. You dress in the grace of God. You eat in the grace of God. You work in the grace of God. You play in the grace of God. You worship in the grace of God. You pray in the grace of God. Everything that happens in the life of a believer is God's grace surrounding you, overshadowing you, upholding you, filling you, and completely blessing you. That's the grace of God. Now imagine a believer getting up all sour and down in the face, complaining and moaning and groaning. Listen, you wake up in the favor of Almighty God. You say, well, sometimes when I wake up, I don't feel much favor. That has nothing to do with it. Hasn't got anything to do with feeling. It has to do with reality. And my friend, you see, one of the reasons so many believers have a difficult time is we live by feelings. He didn't say, therefore, feeling like it, we are in the grace of God. He didn't say that. You see, the Bible doesn't say anything about the feeling of it. He says, by faith, we have been introduced and we have access into this grace in which we stand. So Paul is dealing, first of all, here with our personal introduction into this life of grace. And the second thing he deals with here in the second verse is this. And that is our position in this life of grace. Notice what he says. Through whom, speaking of the Lord Jesus Christ now, through whom also we have obtained our introduction or our access by faith into this grace in which we sit. Is that what he says? No. In which we what? In which we stand. That is, in which we stand. Speaking of our boldness in our position, our steadfastness. It is a continuous thing. You don't just sort of shuffle into grace and sort of happen into grace. You are placed into grace, nor do you fall out of grace. Now, let me say this about this particular passage. When Paul is talking about our relationship to God, to understand our relationship, you have to get the whole picture. He says we are born again. That is, if you are born again by the grace of God, he says he places a new spirit within us. We have a new life within us. Christ becomes our life. The Holy Spirit is now indwelling our spirit. We are sealed, how long? Unto the day of redemption. Our sin, all of it, past, present, future, placed upon the Lord Jesus Christ. He paid all of the debt of sin. It is not our performance or our behavior, though we ought to walk in holiness and obedience before God. Somebody says, well, but now what about Galatians chapter 5 when Paul speaks about falling from grace? So turn there if you will. Paul is dealing in Galatians with the Judaizers who came along. That's what this whole book is dealing with, in fact. The Judaizers who came along said, oh, no, faith in the Lord Jesus Christ and his atoning death is not sufficient. You need to be circumcised. You need to keep the law. What Paul is saying here in a hypothetical situation, he says, look, you mean you're stepping down from grace back down to the law. He says, what you've done, you've fallen from grace. That doesn't mean they were no longer saved. But hypothetically, he was saying, look, you have already come up to the grace of God. That is, you have chosen to trust your salvation in what Jesus did. Now, if you go back to trying to keep the law, circumcision and all the rest, you have fallen from what God has provided for you. It does not mean they'd fallen from grace. Once you're saved by the grace of God, he says you are sealed by the Holy Spirit unto the day of redemption. Paul is dealing here with a problem, a hypothetical situation, that if you move from the level of grace, you're going back to the law, which cannot save you. You're saved by the grace of God, which can do nothing for you but condemn you for the simple reason the grace of God is a gift. You're back there trying to work for it. And the Judaizers were trying to deceive them. He says, for example, in verse 6 of the first chapter, he said, I'm amazed that you're so quickly deserting him who called you by the grace of Christ for a different gospel. And what was a different gospel? They were saying, well, now you know they've come along and said there needs to be circumcision and keeping the law, so we've got to add that to what the Apostle Paul preached in order to be sure that we're really saved. My friend, there's not a single one of us today who is in the grace of God who got there by performance or by behavior. We were placed in the grace of God by the all-sufficient, sacrificial, substitutionary, atoning death of Jesus Christ, and that was in response to our trust in Him for the forgiveness of our sin. And what Paul is saying here in Romans chapter 5, he says, this is a condition that is permanent. He says in this particular passage, we are standing in this grace. We stand before the Lord God with boldness. How can we come to the throne of grace with boldness? Listen, with boldness, how do we have access to the throne of God if we're coming based on our behavior, our performance? We're coming based on the shed blood of Jesus Christ and the righteousness which is ours because of His indwelling presence within us. He says that He's become our life. Now, what did Paul say, for example, in Romans chapter 8? He said, beginning in verse 35 through 39, who shall separate us from the love of Christ? And he lists all these possibilities and says, no. In all these things, we are more than conquerors through Him who loved us. Then he says, neither height nor depth nor any other created thing shall be able to separate us from the love of God, which is in Christ Jesus our Lord. We are walking in the realm of grace, not because we deserved it, not because of our behavior, but as a gift of a loving Father whose Son paid the price. Now, here's what you'll hear sometimes. Oh, brother, that's cheap grace. Man, that's just cheap grace is all that is. Cheap for us, highly expensive for Him. It is not cheap grace. If you want to know how expensive grace is, if you want to know how expensive the favor of God toward you is, you look at the bloody cross of Calvary and see the Son of God bleeding there and dying, His head crowned with thorns, both His hands and His feet driven with spikes, blood dripping off of His body. There was hanging Almighty God in the human flesh, and you call that cheap grace. My friend, listen to me carefully. If you preach the truth of the Word of God as God speaks it in His Word, it will appear to some to be cheap. Because you see, man is a do-it-himself kind of thing anyway. I've got to do this and I must do that. We want to merit. You see, the truth is we feel better. We feel a little better about ourselves when we can do something to help ourselves along. You know, I did thus and so or these things and God is surely going to recognize my works. My friend, when you and I stand before God, when it comes to our salvation, our hands are going to be empty. It was by the grace of God, the favor of God, the goodness of God, the love of God, the blood of Jesus Christ that atone for all of our sin. That's why he says we have boldness to come to the throne of grace, and therefore we have access to him. Now, he says this is a permanent position. Look, if you will, in 1 Peter for a moment. One passage here in chapter 5. 1 Peter chapter 5. He says, through Silvanus, our faithful brother, for so I regard him, I have written to you briefly, exhorting and testifying that this is the true grace of God. Stand firm in it. Be established in it. Be confident in it. Be bold in it. You're standing in the favor of God that he's provided through his Son, the Lord Jesus Christ. Not only is there permanence here, but there is plenty. If you'll notice how many times in references to the grace of God, another word that God always seems to surround it with. Look, if you will, in Ephesians chapter 1 for a moment and verse 7. Notice what he says. In speaking of the grace of God and what he's done for us, he says, in whom or in him we have redemption through his blood, the forgiveness of our trespasses according to the riches of his grace. Not the skimpiness or the stinginess or the little of his grace, but he says according to the riches of his grace. Chapter 2, verse 6. He says, having saved us, he raised us up with him and seated us with him in the heavenly places in Christ Jesus, in order that in the ages to come he might show the surpassing riches of his grace. Turn to back to Romans chapter 5, if you will, verse 17. For if by the transgression of one, when Adam fell, death reigned through the one, much more those who receive the abundance of grace, the riches of grace, the bounty of grace, and of the gift of righteousness will reign in life through the one, the Lord Jesus Christ. All through these passages, look in 2 Peter for a moment, chapter 1. And he says it a little different way here, beginning in verse 3. He says, seeing that his divine power has granted to us everything pertaining to life and godliness through the true knowledge of him who called us by his own glory and excellence. Now he says, by his divine power, he has granted to us everything pertaining to what? Life and godliness. He's already done it. When you step into the realm of grace, everything you'll ever need pertaining to life and godly living, he says, it's already yours. And sometimes we plead before God like slaves, like beggars. Listen, when you are walking around in the riches and the abundance of the grace of God, you don't have to come to God like a beggar, but a son or a daughter who has already had deposited to your account everything you will ever need through the shed blood of Jesus. And you see, the problem is we don't think it's there because we don't think we deserve it. Our deserving has nothing to do with it. Undeserved, unearned, unpurchasable favor of God. Not motivating us to go out and sin, but motivating us in worship and gratitude and thanksgiving and holy living before the Lord God himself. He says he has already done it. Look in verse 4. For by these he has granted to us his precious and magnificent promises. You see, those who are walking in the realm of grace, he says we have magnificent and precious promises in order that by them you might become partakers of the divine nature, having escaped the corruption that is in the world by lust. You see, the problem with most folks is that their idea of salvation is it's very narrow. And that is, for them, salvation is confessing sin, believing in Jesus, and God being willing to forgive them of their sin. That's only part of it. It's what happens following that. The Spirit of God comes into your life to live through you the life of Jesus Christ. A new spirit, he says. A new nature, a divine nature. We aren't what we used to be. You can't ever be what you were before because you were born again into the kingdom of God. You have a new nature and a new spirit and a new life. Or you may act like that at times. You may act like it at times, but what does God do? In his grace, he chastens us. In his favor and love, he chastens us. But we will never be what we were because now we live and move in the realm of the grace of Almighty God. He says it is permanent, and it is a place of plenty. That is where God is continuously bestowing upon us. For example, in the Sermon on the Mount, you remember what Jesus said? He said, Look at the birds of the air. They don't sow and they don't reap. The Heavenly Father makes very sure that they're well fed. He says, look at the lilies of the field. He says, they don't toil. He says, but look how the Father has clothed them in such beauty. Remember what Jesus said to the woman at the well? He says, if you drink of this water, you're going to thirst again. But if you'll drink of the water that I'm going to give you, you'll never thirst. And the multitudes who followed him in the 6th chapter of John, he said, you eat of this bread, you're going to get hungry again. But the bread that I give you, you will never hunger again as long as you live. What God offers in the realm of grace, this world cannot fabricate. They cannot counterfeit, really. They cannot offer. And my friend, if your heart is empty and your life is meaningless and you're looking for something in life to make a difference, I want to tell you, it is not something, it is somebody, and that somebody is the person of Jesus Christ who gives meaning and direction to your life. He says, I'll give you a drink, you'll never need another drink. I'll give you a bite, you'll never need another bite. He says, the Father is the one living in the grace of God. He's the one who's providing your needs. Does not Paul say, my God shall supply all of your needs according to what? His skimpy little amount, according to His riches in glory by Christ Jesus. The riches of what? The riches of His grace. You see, we go to the world looking for what the world cannot provide. He says that you're not walking in the realm of the grace of God. We're the recipients of the grace of God. We've been favored by God. You ought to hold your head up, my friend, not to be cockily proud, but to be, listen, bold and confident because of who you are in Christ Jesus and because you have been introduced to God the Father in a whole different relationship, and now you and the Lord Jesus Christ are walking in personal union with each other. It is a time for the people of God to stand boldly and proclaim the confident truth that we know. He says, in the grace in which we stand is not only permanent. He says, there's not only plenty. He says, but listen, he says, there's a reason for us to be personally confident. Look, if you will, the latter part of that verse now. Verse 2, through whom also we have obtained, perfect tense, something that happened in the past, still going on, our introduction or our access by faith into this grace in which we stand, and we rejoice, exult, rejoice in hope of the glory of God. Now, what does that mean? It says, because we know that we are living in the grace of God, we can live with confidence and assurance and boldness. Why? Because, he says, we're looking forward to the unveiling, that is the unhindered, unveiling revelation of the Lord Jesus Christ. That is, we are going to see Him just the way He is. Our human eyes could not look upon the majesty of Christ. The brilliance and the radiance of unhindered holiness would blind us forever. He says, but one of these days He's coming. And when He comes, we're going to be able to see Him in all of His glory, in all of His honor, in all of His majesty, in all of His power. Walking around in the grace of God, we have a hope. Our hope is in the coming of Jesus Christ, not only because He rose from the dead, but because we too, our bodies too, shall be resurrected from the dead, and we're going to be able to see Him, behold Him, understand Him, comprehend Him the way He really is. We have a living hope that motivates us and stirs us and keeps us moving and motivated to share our witness of Jesus Christ. He says there's a second reason we're rejoicing, and that's this. Because we walk around in this sphere of grace, this grace in which we stand, we too have the promise of becoming the person God intended us to be. That is God's great purpose of fulfilling His will for our life. That is conforming us to the likeness of His Son, bearing us up, working in our life, building character. Becoming true, listen, becoming in character, becoming in behavior, becoming in conduct, becoming in performance what God Almighty has already placed within our heart by His grace. He says you and I have a reason to be boastful. Boastful in what? Boastful only in the grace of God. Boastful only in the shed blood of Jesus Christ. Boastful only in the cross of the Lord Jesus Christ, because that is what has purchased our realm of grace in which we walk. So God's people, not beggars, we are the sons and daughters of the King of Kings. We're the sons and daughters of God who have had the unusual, unique experience of having been introduced by Jesus Himself, who took us by His hand, clothed us in His righteousness, and introduced us to God the Father, and said to us in that moment, from this moment on, anytime you want to come, He's here. We have the promise of answered prayer. God will hear the prayers of His children. He says, you and I have a right to be bold, to be confident, to be assured, because we live in the sphere and the realm of the grace of God. Now, my friend, is that true of you? You remember what we said in the very beginning? That all your prayers, all the good things you do, you can put them all over here in this pack, and they may seem to weigh a great deal to you, but weighed against the righteousness of Christ, they weigh nothing. They're less than the weight of one feather. And when you stand in the presence of God, and God should ask you, why should I let you into my kingdom? Why should I let you into heaven? What are you going to tell him? Are you going to say to him, Lord, look at all this. He says, I just looked at it. Lighter than a feather. You say, but God, look at all these good things that I've done. I'm looking at them. Then he's going to say to you, my friend, but remember back yonder, one Sunday, you were watching or listening. One day you were riding in your car listening to a tape. One Sunday morning you were sitting in a church building and you heard the truth that the only access to me was through my Son Jesus Christ, whom you kept on rejecting, kept on refusing, kept on denying. Lighter than a feather, the only thing that'll get you in is when you place your faith in my Son, my only begotten Son, my beloved Son, in whom I was and am well pleased, and who paid your sin debt at Calvary. My friend, listen to me carefully. There's not a single verse in the Bible, all 66 books, not a single verse, that even implies one time that you can be accepted in the eyes of God apart from your personal faith in Jesus Christ and His death on the cross for your sin. There's no other way. You'll struggle, you'll reason, you'll fret, you'll argue, you'll fight, you'll get hostile, you'll get angry with God. You can do 1,000 things, not going to persuade God. You know what you have to do? You have to surrender. You have to, my friend, give up and acknowledge that the only way you're going to get there is through His Son, Jesus Christ. You're going to have to surrender your rebellion and your indifference, your will and your way, and come at it God's way, which is confession, repentance, turning from your old life. It's an act of your will. What you're saying is, God, I'm seeing it from your point of view now, and I'm changing my mind. Sin hasn't satisfied me. Sin hasn't met my needs. Sin isn't building me up. Sin isn't building character in my life. Sin is destroying me. Sin is making me less than the person I want to be. And my friends, no matter what your problems, what your heartaches, what your burdens, what your hurts, the moment you're willing to accept the Lord Jesus Christ as your personal Savior, and the moment you're willing to ask Him into your life, in that moment, sin is forgiven. Christ comes into your life to live. Now, He's taken you out of darkness into light, placed you in the realm of grace. Did you know that in that very moment, you become the immediate recipient of the favor and the goodness and the love of God? And at that moment, you have personal access to God the Father, anytime, anywhere, under any condition, to meet your needs. Now, let's face it. There isn't anybody in the world who can promise you that but God. Don't you think it's wise to choose not to continue the old life, but to begin a new life in a personal relationship with one who loves you, who will forgive you, and all of your life live in you, the beautiful union, providing your needs, building you up, and making you the person God created you to be before you were ever born. It is my prayer that if you've never been saved, that you will pray this simple prayer to God the Father right now. If you're saved, I want you to pray for the folks who are going to pray this prayer. And my friend, if you're unsaved, would you pray this prayer to God the Father right now? Heavenly Father, I have sinned against you. I am asking you to forgive me of my sins. I do believe that Jesus Christ died on the cross for my sin. I am accepting His death as full payment for my sin. I receive Jesus Christ as my personal Savior. I surrender my life to Him. Now, Father, in Jesus' name, I thank you because I know that every single person who prayed that prayer with all of their heart, sincerely, in this very moment, you have forgiven them of their sin. You have written their name in the Lamb's Book of Life. You have come into their life this very moment to seal them forever as a child of God and to place them in the position of one who is now walking in your grace. I thank you for what you're going to do. I pray for those who are saved, but who've forgotten your grace and what you've provided. They'll begin to claim their true position in Christ and begin with boldness and confidence coming before you, interceding for others, sharing their faith with others, and with confidence making their request, knowing, God, that your resources are inexhaustible, and you with great pleasure choose to meet the needs of your children. We thank you and praise you for what you're going to do, what you've just done, in the name of Jesus Christ our Lord. Amen.
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0: My friend, do you understand how much God loves you? Well, not really, because you see, even those of us who know something of the love of God never will fully understand just how much the Lord loves us until one of these days we stand in His presence and we see life as it really is. But those of us who know Him do understand God has a great love for us. But you may be asking, what do you mean, how much God loves me? And you may be asking that question from a hospital bed, and you've not had any good news from your doctor, from a crumbling marriage, a great financial crisis. You may be asking that question out of 1,000 different kinds of circumstances. How could you say that God loves me when I find myself in these circumstances? But my friend, remember something. Sometimes the circumstances we have are our own creation. Sometimes they're because of someone else. Whatever the reason for it, and God doesn't always execute our circumstances, but He does allow certain things to happen in our life that sometimes are very, very distressful to us. But always, in every single one of those, God never fails to express His love in many, many ways. Maybe you've just not seen it. Maybe you've just looked at your circumstances and say, well, God, where are you? If you'd look a little closer, you'd find, my friend, that He's all around you. Because the truth is, you are in the Father's love if you're one of His children. And if you'll turn to Ephesians chapter 1, I want us to read the first few verses of that chapter, beginning in verse 3, and reading through the 8th verse, beginning in verse 3. Blessed be the God and Father of our Lord Jesus Christ, who has blessed us with every spiritual blessing in the heavenly places in Christ. Just as He chose us in Him before the foundation of the world, that we should be holy and blameless before Him in love. That is, in love, He predestined us to adoption as sons through Jesus Christ to Himself, according to the kind intention of His will, to the praise of the glory of His grace, which He freely bestowed on us in the Beloved. In Him we have redemption through His blood, the forgiveness of our trespasses, according to the riches of His grace, which He lavished upon us in all wisdom and insight. He made known to us the mystery of His will, according to His kind intention, which He purposed in Him. Now, when you and I think of the riches of God's grace, what do you think of? We said that grace, for example, is God's unmerited, undeserved, unpurchasable, unearned favor toward us, which includes all of His kindness, all of His love, all of His goodness, and all the expressions of God's loving kindness toward us. When we talk about the riches of His grace, if you'll notice what Paul and how he describes it here in verse 7, he says, in Him we have redemption through His blood, the forgiveness of our trespasses, according to the riches of His grace, which He lavished upon us. That is, abundantly, overflowingly, has given to us. In the 5th chapter of Romans, in the 17th verse, he talks about the abundance of grace. And Paul, all through these epistles, talks about the abundance of God's grace and riches toward us. When we think about the riches of God's grace, sometimes we think of those indescribable, invisible things out yonder somewhere that's going to be ours in the future. But what I want you to see in this passage and what I want you to see in this message is this. That when he speaks of the riches of God's grace, he is not talking about what he is going to do for us in the future, but rather for what he has already done for us in the past, and we have the privilege of enjoying in the here and now and for all eternity. So what I would like to do in this message, I want to give you the characteristics of God's grace. That is, the riches of God's grace, and I want you to jot them down. They're very short. I want you to jot them down. Then I want us to take an inventory of the riches of God's grace which he has bestowed on every single one of his believers. Now, when you and I think about the riches of his grace, there are several things that are absolutely true of them. First of all, they are bestowed upon us by God and by God alone. All the riches of God's grace are the result of God bestowing upon us. Only he could do it. For example, who could deliver us from the kingdom of darkness but God? Who could write our name in the Lamb's Book of Life but God? And who could make us citizens of heaven but God? So that all of the riches of God's grace are the result of God bestowing upon us that which no one else could give us. Secondly, the riches of God's grace are instantaneous. That is, he gives them all at one time. And he gives them when you and I receive the Lord Jesus Christ as our Savior. Instantaneously they come. That is, it is not something that God does progressively, but it is something he does in one great act when the Bible says you and I receive the Lord Jesus Christ as our personal Savior. Likewise, he gives them simultaneously. That is, God does not give them out little by little. That is, 10% when you're saved, 30% when you really learn to trust him, 50% when you do something else. That is, God's riches are given to us, a bestowal of God upon us, instantaneously, simultaneously. Number four, they're given on the merits of Jesus Christ, not on the basis of our behavior, not on the basis of our conduct or what we're going to do, but they are an act of God's grace, his divine favor. So they are based on the merits of the Lord Jesus Christ, that is what he accomplished for us in the death of his Son. And then the Bible teaches us that they are eternal. That is, the riches of God's grace toward us are eternal. This isn't something that's going to last temporarily. It is something that is eternal in their value and in their length of time. So when you and I think about the riches of God's grace, which we're about to describe in a moment, remember that they are the bestowal of God. They're instantaneous, simultaneous. The Bible says they're according to the merits of Jesus Christ, and then they are eternal in their nature. Now, my friend, I want you to listen carefully, because what I want to do is to capsule, if I possibly can, from the Word of God, what he says primarily makes up the riches of God's grace which he has bestowed upon us. Now, here is the whole key. We're not talking about something that God is going to do in the future. We're talking about something that God has already done. In the third verse of Ephesians chapter 1, you read, he says, "Blessed be the God and Father of our Lord Jesus Christ, who has," that means past tense, "who has blessed us with all spiritual blessings in heavenly places in Christ Jesus." Now, most people are going to listen to this as if it is something that's going to happen when they get to heaven. No, we're talking about the riches of God's grace, which Paul said in this very same chapter and in verse 7 and 8 when he says, "The riches of God's grace which he, in the past tense, lavished upon us in all wisdom and insight." That is, God in his omniscience and his omnipotence, in the past tense, the moment you gave your life to Jesus Christ, in his wisdom, God the Father chose to bestow upon you, lavish upon you, abundantly give to you all the riches of his grace that we're about to describe. So we're talking about past tense, living out of, dwelling in, under the umbrella of, walking in, living out of the riches of God's grace. This is not what's going to happen. This is what has already happened to you. Now, if someone deposited $10 million to your account at the bank and gave you a checkbook, you would begin to enjoy that when you began to spend it. But as long as it's in the bank and you know it's there, but you dare not touch it, because even though they deposited it to your account and you have a checkbook and you have a legal statement from the bank that says you are in possession of $10 million and you have the right to write checks or a check up to that amount at any given time you choose to, as long as it's in the bank and you have the checkbook closed and you dare not touch it, my friend, you could die a pauper. Multitudes of God's people believe and have the understanding that the riches of God's grace is what God is laying up for them in heaven, where one of these days they're going to be able to enjoy. That is not what the Bible teaches. In no place does it teach that, though we will be able to enjoy the rich rewards of God's grace when we're there. But he says that God has lavished the riches of his grace upon us, bestowed them upon us, that we are the recipients of the abundance of God's grace. We are talking about living in the here and now of what God has provided for us. So what I would like to do is to take a little inventory of the riches of God's grace. Now, I don't want to shock you, and I promise I will only make one or two statements about these, because there are 25 of them. But the reason I want to give you a big chunk of them all at one time is to help you see, my friend, how good God is to you, how rich he already is to you. And if I give you two this week and four next week and three the next week, it'll just sort of string us. So I want to give you one big punch at one time. So I want you to jot them down, the single words or phrases. This is what God has already done in your life. And what I want you to ask is, are you living out of the resources of the riches of God's grace? Are you even aware of how rich God has been to you? What we're talking about is true wealth. That is, what money can't buy and death cannot take away. Now, my friend, if you're a lost person, everything you have here, you're going to leave it and you're going to lose it. Everything I'm talking about that belongs to the believer, we're not going to leave it and we can't lose it. That's the difference between those who are in Christ and those who are not in Christ. All right, you ready? The first part, and the first one that I would like to mention, is this. We think of the riches of God's grace. The first thing is, God has included us in his great eternal plan. Jot that down. God has included us in his great eternal plan. That means, if you'll notice in Ephesians chapter 1 what he says, that you and I have been predestinated, we've been chosen, we've been called, we've been elected. God has done a very supernatural work in your life and my life. We have been chosen in him. All of that is the work of God's grace. None of that has anything to do with us. It is God who called you, God who chose you, God who predestined you, God who elected you. It is God who has done all of these things in your life. So first of all, he placed you in his great eternal plan. That was the work of God. Number two, and that is, God has redeemed you. By the grace of God, that means God the Father sent his only begotten Son to the cross, who paid your sin debt and my sin debt. And as a result, God redeemed us. That is, he bought us back from the penalty and the price of sin. That is, the death of his Son paid the penalty, so that you and I are now freed from the penalty of our sins. We have been redeemed. Thirdly, the Bible says that you and I have been justified. Redeemed, Ephesians chapter 1, justified, Romans chapter 5. We've been justified, that is, by the act of the Lord Jesus Christ at the cross, in his death. God, who said that every sin must be punished and condemned all sin to death, sent his only begotten Son, who paid the penalty, paid the price of death. Now God pardoned you from your sins, justified you, and has declared you righteous before him, and that is, has made you one of his children. Number four, he has reconciled us, 2 Corinthians chapter 5. That is, God taking the initiative, reaching out into your life when you were rebellious toward him, indifferent toward him, convicted you of your sin, gave you the gift of faith, showed you that his death, the death of his Son on the cross, paid the penalty. He brought you back into fellowship with him, into intimacy with Him, to walk with Him and to live with Him all the days of your life. That is the reconciling work of God, and you and I can take absolutely no credit for that. Another of the riches of His grace is, according to Scripture, and that is He has sanctified us. What does He mean by sanctifying us in 1 Corinthians chapter 6? That God the Father, having saved you by His grace, set you apart for His own. That is, He set you apart to love Him. He set you apart to worship Him. He set you apart to serve Him. God has made somebody special out of every single one of His children. He says we are His chosen possession. That is, predestined, elected, foreordained. We've been set apart to love God, to worship Him, and to serve Him, so that we are, as He says, a peculiar people, a separated people. Then number 6, that is, He has forgiven us of all of our sin through the death of His Son, and our response to that death by confessing and repenting of our sins and receiving Jesus Christ as our Savior. First of all, He judicially, positionally forgave us of all of our sins, past, present, and future. That is, we're the forgiven children of God. Now when we sin against God, we come to Him confessing that sin, admitting it, acknowledging it, thanking Him for His forgiveness by the way of the cross, not on the basis of our behavior or our performance. Our forgiveness is totally the result of God's loving kindness toward us. Number 7, He has glorified us. Now, that's a little strange for some people in Romans chapter 8. Because you can say, well, I can see how He can redeem me, justify me, that He can cleanse me, forgive me. But glorified speaks of something that is finished, and that is exactly what He says. Those whom He sanctified, He justified, He glorified. That is, God sees you and me as the finished product. He does not only see us in our growing process. He does not see us not only maturing in our life, but He already sees us as having been glorified, which is God's way of saying this, that He will lose nothing that is His own. Did you get that? He will lose nothing that is His own. Having saved us by the grace of God through the death of His Son, He says, He which hath begun a good work within us will perform it. That is, He will complete it. Those of us who've been saved by the grace of God, He says, have been glorified. God sees us in the finished process. He sees us in all of our glory, which will be a reflection of His glory when we leave this old life of ours. And when, in all of the perfection of the Lord Jesus Christ, we'll spend eternity with Him. He says, but the act on God's part is, we have already been glorified. Not something that is just in the future. Then number 8, He says in Ephesians chapter 1, we have been accepted. Accepted by grace in the Beloved. That is, you and I have been accepted by God. Not on the basis of our performance, not on the basis of our behavior, but we've been accepted by Him because He's a God of love who accepts those sinners who are willing to acknowledge their sinfulness and accept His Son, the Lord Jesus Christ. So the moment you now receive the Lord Jesus Christ as our personal Savior, He accepts us with all of our frailties, all of our faults, all of our weaknesses, and knowing all the sins that we're going to commit in the future, He accepts us on the basis of our relationship to His Son, just as we are. Number 9, He says in Galatians chapter 2 that we are freed from the law. We are no longer under the law. We don't have to keep any laws in order to be saved, or to keep God's favor, or to stay within the realm of His acceptance. That does not mean that the law of God has no more application to us. The Ten Commandments is part of the law of God. The Ten Commandments says, thou shalt not steal, thou shalt not kill, thou shalt not covet, thou shalt not commit adultery. No believer is going to purposely commit any of those things in his or her heart. So it's not a matter that the law has no relationship to us. What he's simply saying is this, that the law is no longer our teacher. We are now under grace. We're in the riches of God's grace, and we are the recipients of God's grace, not based on the fact of whether we keep a law or not, but because we're living by grace, because we're in the love of God, we want to obey those laws of God that will so work in our life to conform us to the likeness of His Son, that will demonstrate to the unbeliever that we are the children of God. So we want to abide by the law, not because we have to be accepted. We abide by the law because we're the children of God who love Him and who desire to be obedient to Him. Then number 10, He says we are in union with the Lord Jesus Christ. We've been placed in union with Him. In John chapter 15, Jesus says, I'm abiding in you and you're abiding in me. And in that chapter, through the vine and the branch, He gives us a picture of our intimate union with God the Father. The Bible says that we're in God and He's in us. That we're in the Son and He's in us. We're in the Holy Spirit and He is in us. God's way of saying again and again and again that one of the riches of the grace of God is that once you and I were saved by His grace, we have been placed in an intimate, vital union with Him. Remember what Jesus said? I'm going away. If I go away, I'll send the Comforter. He'll be in you, with you, and upon you. Living in vital union with Him. Number 11, He says, we, as a gift of His riches, children of God. As many as believed in Him, to those He gave the power to become the sons and the daughters of the living God. You and I have the privilege of calling the Almighty, Sovereign, Omnipotent, Omniscient, Omnipresent God of this universe. You and I have the personal privilege of addressing Him as my Father. He made it even more personal when He said we could call the Lord Jesus Christ our Good Shepherd. And if you'll notice all through the Bible how God is the one who is taking the initiative to build the very concept and the very idea of intimacy, that we are the children of God, that He is our Heavenly Father. And then, number 12, members of the family of the household of God. Members of the family and the household of God in Ephesians. He says, we're no longer strangers. Now we're a part of the household of God. We've been brought nigh. That means that every single believer, the moment you receive Jesus Christ as your Savior, what happened? He placed you in the family. Listen, He placed you in the great family, in the body of Christ, in the household of faith. So that every single believer has something in common, personally in common, with every other believer on the face of this earth. The moment you meet another believer, no matter where they're from, what their culture, what their background, it matters not what language they speak. When you mention Jesus Christ, there is that sudden union and oneness. You both know the same Savior. So that you and I, He says, are not strangers from the commonwealth of promise and the covenant promises, but we are members of the household of God and of the household of faith. Then number 13, He says in Colossians, that you and I in chapter 1, He says, we have been delivered from the domain of darkness. One of the riches of God's grace is He has delivered us from a kingdom that was by its very nature destructive. And then the next one is this. In the same verse, He says, not only have we been delivered from the kingdom of darkness, but He says we've been delivered into, translated into the kingdom of His dear Son. So that one of the riches of God's grace is that you and I already are in the kingdom of God. The kingdom of God is within us. We are in the kingdom of God. The kingdom of God is present and the kingdom of God is future. One of the riches of God's grace is that not only are we the children of God, in the family and household of God, but we now are living in the kingdom of God. The sovereign God who created it all says that you and I are now members of His kingdom. Then the Bible says, number 15, that we are heavenly citizens. In Philippians chapter 3, He says that our citizenship is in heaven, from whence we look for the coming of the Lord Jesus Christ. Now, we are citizens of our nation, or if you're a visitor from another nation, your citizenship earthly is in that nation. But the Bible says that you and I have become citizens of the kingdom of God. Our names have been written in the kingdom of heaven. That is, our names have been written in the Lamb's Book of Life. All of us are citizens of another kingdom, which means that we are at the present time just passing through this life. We're strangers and pilgrims, as the Bible says. And if that be true, my friend, we certainly should not be so living as if we're going to live the rest of our life here. If we're going to lay up riches, we ought to be laying them up where we're going to spend eternity. Our citizenship is not here. It is in the kingdom of God. He says it is in the heavenlies. Which brings me to the next one, number 16, which says in Ephesians chapter 2 that we are seated in the heavenlies in Christ Jesus. That is, God sees us not only here, but He already sees us in the heavenlies in Him. It speaks again of our relationship, of our intimacy toward Him. It wasn't enough for God just to save us and leave us down here, but He says, seated in the heavenlies in Christ Jesus. Everything that God has provided for us. seated with Him, God the Father, God the Son, God the Holy Spirit, having sealed us unto the day of redemption. He says we are now seated with Him in the heavenly places in Christ Jesus. We have an intimacy with Him and a guarantee from Him and a seal by Him that forever and ever and ever we shall be the children of God. Then in Matthew chapter 7 and 1 Corinthians chapter 3, He says we are living on the rock. You'll recall, for example, the story that Jesus gave in the Sermon on the Mount about a man who lived on the sand, the man who built his house on the rock. The man who built his house on the sand didn't take very long. As the winds began to blow, the rains began to come, and the storms began to beat against his house. And as the floods came, the Bible says, great was the fall of it. But the man who built his house upon the rock. And what do we sing? Rock of ages, cleft for me. We're talking about the Lord Jesus Christ. My hope is built on nothing less than Jesus' blood and righteousness. I dare not trust the sweetest frame, but wholly lean on Jesus' name. What did Paul say in 1 Corinthians chapter 3? He said, there's no other foundation that we can lay but the one that's been laid, who is the Lord Jesus Christ. Every single believer is living on the person of Christ. That is, he says, he pictures him like a rock. The moment you were saved, by your actions and your attitudes, by your motivations and your desires, you began to build a spiritual structure on the rock of the Lord Jesus Christ. So that when you and I stand in the judgment, it will not be the foundation that will be judged. It will be the house that we've built upon the foundation, because the foundation is the Lord Jesus Christ. And I want to tell you, that is an absolutely spotless and unblemished foundation that knows no wrongs and knows no fallacies. Jesus Christ is the foundation of every single believer. We are building upon that. He says, as believers, having been saved by the grace of God, we live on the rock, who is the Lord Jesus Christ. Then, number 18. You and I are a gift from God to the Lord Jesus Christ. The 17th chapter of John. In that prayer that the Lord Jesus Christ prays to the Father in our behalf, He talks about relationships and the giving of us. Listen, we are a gift to God. And likewise, we are a gift to the Son of God. You and I have been made a gift by God the Father to the Son. We are somebody very special, purchased by the blood of Jesus. You know what that means? It means you're very valuable. God says that you and I are so valuable, the price was so high, that no silver and no gold could pay for us. It took the blood of the Son of God. Then He says in 1 Peter chapter 2, that you and I are members of a royal priesthood. When you were saved by the grace of God, He put you into the priesthood. Now, in those days, the priest was one who went before the Father and made intercession, atoned for. One who went before the Father in behalf of someone else. The final atonement has already been executed in the death of Jesus Christ. But now, you and I, He says, a kingdom of priests. That is, God uses you and God uses me to go to the Father in behalf of other people who need to be saved. In behalf of the people who need our prayers, our divine intercession. As we lift up other people, what are we doing? We are simply exercising the responsibility of a priest. That does not make us holier than thou. Because Jesus Christ lives on the inside of us, we are holy. Because we're clothed in the righteousness of Jesus Christ, we are holy. Because we're the sons and daughters of the living God, we are holy. And He says we are a kingdom of priests forever and ever. Then He says, number 20, we are God's inheritance. In the first chapter of Ephesians, the 18th verse, listen to how Paul says this. He says, I pray that the eyes of your heart may be enlightened, so that you may know what is the hope of His calling, what are the riches of the glory of His inheritance in the saints. When you and I look at our relationship to Him, what He's saying here is simply this. We are God's inheritance. That is, He has inherited us. Look on down to Ephesians chapter 2 for a moment. And again, the same verse we mentioned a few moments ago in verse 6, having raised us up to be seated in the heavenly places in Christ Jesus. He says, in order that in the ages to come, He might show the surpassing riches of His grace in kindness toward us in Christ Jesus. Everywhere you turn the Bible, God is expressing goodness and love by relationship, by the giving, by the receiving, by making us a gift to Him. We are God's inheritance. That is, God has inherited us as a result of giving His Son to pay the penalty for your sin and my sin. Then He says in number 21, that you and I, in 1 Peter chapter 1, we possess an eternal inheritance. We're not going to possess it. We're already in possession. Now, here's the difference. There are some things that God has already deposited to our account. There's some riches that already belong to us that we'll not be able to enjoy to the fullest until we get to heaven. We can enjoy some of it now, the very fullest of that, when you and I get to heaven. So the riches of God's grace are to be enjoyed now, but in their absolute fullness when you and I stand in His presence. Then He says in number 22, that is, in chapter 6 of Matthew, He says that we are in the Father's care. And what more beautiful and simple childlike way could He have said that than when He said, look at the birds of the air. They neither sow nor reap. The Father takes care of them. He feeds them. Look at the lilies of the field. They don't toil nor spin. But look how beautiful God makes them. And He says, now, if God loves the sparrow and watches everyone that falls, and He

Number 23. That is, one of the riches of God's grace is that we are blessed with the blessings of the Holy Spirit. For example, we are born again by the Spirit. The Bible says we are sealed by the Spirit of God. We are baptized by the Holy Spirit into the body of Christ. We are gifted with all the spiritual gifts that He gives. He gave us our spiritual gifts at salvation through the baptizing work of the Holy Spirit. He says that it is the Holy Spirit who has not only gifted us, but who has filled us. Sealing us, filling us, gifting us, baptizing us, bringing about the regenerating work of the Holy Spirit in our life. These are the works of the Holy Spirit, all of which God has already begun. He's already either done some of them or is in the process of doing it. Or we'll keep doing some of that over and over and over again, like filling us with the Spirit. The gifts have already been given to us once and for all. Think about the riches of God's grace towards you. That when God, even before you were born, God, knowing that you were going to be saved, already predetermined, knowing your personality, knowing your lifestyle, knowing His design for your life, His purpose for your life, He personally designed the spiritual gifts and gave them to you, provided them for you, executed them in your life the moment you were saved. Therefore, He personally designed us with the gifts that we need in order to fulfill His will for our life. My friend, you may try to find God's gift, but God has already done it, and He's willing to show you. Then, I want you to see something else. And that is, He says, He has blessed us, number 24, blessed us with every spiritual blessing. We read that in verse 3. Every spiritual blessing in the heavenlies in Christ Jesus. That is, all the riches of God's grace. What He's simply saying to us is this: I've already deposited into your account. They're yours to enjoy here and now. And the last one, number 25, He says in Colossians chapter 2, every single believer is complete in Him. That is, when you receive the Lord Jesus Christ, Paul says, when you receive Him, you have it all. When you have Jesus, you have it all. Because when you receive the Lord Jesus Christ, everything you and I will ever need is given to us in Him, in that relationship to Him. Now, you think about your needs for just a moment. Can you think of anything that you could ever need? Anything that you could ever desire that would be good for you from God's perspective that is not included? And what I've just given you, my friend, is a capsule, just a little slight inventory of the great riches of God's grace, which He says He has lavished upon us, abundantly lavished upon us and given to us. So when you wake up, and when you woke up this morning, you woke up in the riches of God's grace. You said, oh my goodness, what am I going to do today, my friend? Listen, there's not one thing that you need, one thing that you'll ever need that God has left out. If someone else were providing your needs, more than likely they leave out something. God hasn't left out anything, and He didn't say, I'm going to give him a little bit and her a little bit more and him a whole lot less and him a big pile. He says that for all of His children, He has lavished the riches of His grace upon us, not merited on our behavior, but merited on the death of His Son. Do you understand, my friend, how important the blood of Jesus Christ is? Do you understand that apart from the death, the crucifixion of Jesus Christ, you have nothing? Now do you begin to understand why Paul says, I will never boast in anything but the cross of the Lord Jesus Christ. He says, by which I've been crucified to the world and the world to me. Paul says, the only thing of any real value, you have to bring it all the way back to the cross, because it is in the cross of Jesus Christ we have anything of any value whatsoever. Amen? Now listen, my friend, if you're unsaved, I want to remind you of something. Everything you have in this life, if you're unsaved, you're going to lose it. Everything you have in this life, when you die, you're going to leave it. So as I've described a brief inventory of all of the riches of God's grace that belong to every single one of us, let me ask you a question. Listen, now what we have, what we've just described, is what money can't buy and death can't take away. That is, all the things we've described, money can't buy, death can't take it away. What do you have that you're not going to have to leave when you die, and you're going to lose when you die? My friend, if you have never trusted Jesus Christ as your Savior, you've been deceived. You look at your bank account and say, well, man, I've got plenty. You know what? You could lose it, and I can guarantee you, you're going to leave it.

0: Listen, a person can be a multi-billionaire. Let me ask you a question. How many billions of dollars can you put in one casket? One more question I want to ask you, my friend. Because you've lived independently of God and you think you've got it made without God, let me ask you a question. How many dollar bills can a dead man grasp in his hand? If you don't know Jesus, you're going to lose it all because you're going to have to leave it all. And that's why Jesus said, it is a very foolish man or woman who builds their life upon sand. That is, sinking their life into things that are temporal, things that money can buy and death's going to take away. But it is a wise man or woman who builds their house upon the rock of Jesus Christ. And no matter what beats against it, since money didn't buy it, can't lose it. Since it came by the grace of God, can't leave it. Because you see, the truth is this. The riches of God's grace are in the here and now for us to enjoy, and in the afterlife to enjoy to the fullest. If you do not know Jesus Christ as your Savior, you have nothing. You may count your real estate. You may count your stocks and bonds. You may look at all that you own throughout the world. Or you may look at your little bit. And my friend, think about this. Why live in poverty here and die and forever leave even the little bit that you think you have when you could be so rich in Christ Jesus? My friend, we live in a very affluent society that is deceiving even the believers. Many of God's people are getting caught up into things, letting their life get wrapped up in things, possessions, and building, and gaining, and buying, and selling, and amassing. And oftentimes, it's even just a little bit. My friend, you're going to lose it all. And you're going to leave it all. And for believers, we're going to leave all of this. But what we're not going to lose, my friend, the riches of the grace of God. You see, the reason God made it this way is this. He didn't make us to live down here. He says, I'm going to prepare a place for you. And if I go and prepare a place for you, I'm coming again to receive you unto myself, that where I am, there you may be also. What God has provided for us is what we're going to be able to enjoy to the maximum of our potential in the future. But He has so designed the riches of His grace that we enjoy them in the here and now to the maximum of God's great design in the heavenlies to their potential. Would you not agree that it is a very foolish man or woman who lives their life day to day, week to week, month to month, year after year, spending their time and their energy and their efforts trying to gain something you're going to lose and something you're going to leave, when you could be investing your life in what you cannot lose and what you'll never leave? The riches of God's grace, how do you apply those to your heart? First of all, my friend, you receive the Lord Jesus Christ as your personal Savior. Step number one. Step number two, you accept the testimony of God's precious Word. You accept the testimony of God's precious Word. Listen, the things that I described to you in the inventory of God's riches have nothing to do with feeling or sight, necessarily. It has to do with the truth of what God has said, what He's done. First of all, you receive the Lord Jesus Christ as your Savior. Secondly, you accept the Word of God, the testimony of God's Word about your riches is true. And thirdly, you reaffirm who you are. You're a child of God in the household of God. You're a citizen of heaven. You live in union with the Lord Jesus Christ. Number four, you begin to live out of the resources that are already yours in Christ. Every one of those 25 things has a multitude of byproducts and fruit that gather from it. So I've just given you just a little slight inventory. But each one of those has a depth that is inexhaustible, a breadth that cannot be measured. All of that is the riches of the grace of God, which already belongs to you. Now, my friend, it becomes a part of your life When you begin by faith to reach into the reservoir of God, to His inexhaustible riches deposited to your account, and begin to apply them to your life moment by moment, day by day. And the question I want to ask is this. Are you going to live your life as a pauper? Are you going to live your life trying and fretting when God says the riches of His grace surround you, that you're living in it, and they're yours for the asking? My friend, once you begin to believe the testimony of God, once you begin to live out of the resources of God's riches toward you, there's going to be a great change take place in your life. And here's what's going to happen. You're going to suddenly begin to sense a great peace. Because what are you going to worry about? There's going to be a sense of assurance and confidence. What is there to fret about? If you're living in union with Him who has promised and provided all that you'll ever need, is it not that God would have us to live lives of great influence for Him? Facing anybody anywhere on the face of the earth, intimidated by nothing and no one, because of who we are in Christ Jesus. Sons and daughters of the living God, living in union with Him, indwelt by the supernatural power of the Holy Spirit, and living out of resources that are inexhaustible. I'll tell you when you can be worried about exhausting God's riches in your life. In your life. When you take a little thimble with which a woman sews a dress, when you take that thimble and you have dipped dry the Pacific Ocean, the Atlantic Ocean, the Indian Ocean, all the other great bodies of water and streams, creeks, and the last little spring in the mountains, when you've dipped them all dry, you may have some reason to begin to wonder about the riches of God. Do you realize that if you lived 1,000 eternities, you'd never scratch the surface? Now listen to this. Of what God has provided for you. Through the cross of His beloved Son. Now I want to say two final things quickly. Don't miss this. I talked to you about the love of God. Now my lost friend, I want you to take note of this. If God in His great omniscience, in His personal design, in His great purpose and plan, has so provided all of this for you through the death of His Son, Jesus Christ, and you reject His Son, I want to give you a very solemn warning. When you turn your back on that kind of love and you reject that great purpose of God, and you stand before Him in the judgment, don't be surprised, my friend, when God the Father, because of your rejection, because you've spurned the love that He's provided through His Son, the great riches of His grace, don't be surprised when He says to you, "Depart from me, you rebellious, indifferent, ungrateful, evil man or woman." Because, my friend, the truth is, it takes a very, very sinful, ungrateful, wicked heart to reject the cross and all that God has given. And then, my friend, expect God at the last moment, somehow, in some way, at the judgment, to say, "Oh, forget all of that. Come on in. You're going to hell. You're going to hell because you've chosen to go, because you have trampled over the blood of Jesus, over the cross of Jesus, over the testimony of Jesus, over the love of Jesus. You have trampled over all of that in order to live independently of a loving Father. You will die. You will be rejected. You will go to hell. You will spend eternity there, and you will have nobody to blame but yourself." And therefore, my invitation and my plea to you today, my friend, is to come to Christ. While you have the time to get on your knees before the Lord, or right where you sit or right where you are, ask the Lord Jesus Christ to forgive you of your sin. Why live it lose it, and leave it. When you can live in Him, never lose it, and never leave it. Father, in Jesus' name, I pray the Holy Spirit will convict, will bring deep conviction of sin, the sins of rebellion, the sin of indifference, the sin of ingratitude, the sin of unbelief, the sin of pride, the sin of arrogance, the sin of indifference toward the things of God. And that many today will recognize for the first time what they have lost, what they are without, and that they're going to lose it all and leave it all because of their own stubborn rebellion and indifference toward the Word of the living God. I pray that many would be willing to pray this simple prayer that I'm going to pray, Father. And I pray that You'll give them the assurance that if they will pray it in this very moment, their destiny will be changed, and they too will become a part of the family of God, the recipient of great riches. My friend, would you pray this prayer to the Father right now? Heavenly Father, I have rebelled against You. I have been indifferent to You. I've wanted my way. Forgive me of my sins. I do believe Jesus died on the cross for my sins. I receive Jesus Christ here and now as my personal Savior. I surrender my life to Him. I thank You for saving me now. In Jesus' name, amen.
1: 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Stop by as often as you can. We're on around the clock. With a message from God's Word, here's Charles Stanley.
0: Do you realize that everything that God places in your possession, every gift He sends towards you, that one of these days you're going to have to give an account for it? And you say, well, what does that include? It includes everything. In James chapter 1, he says, every good thing bestowed and every perfect gift is from above, coming down from the Father of lights, with whom there is no variation or shifting shadows. That is, God doesn't change. In the exercise of His will, He brought us forth by the word of truth, so that we might be, as it were, the first fruits among His creatures. Everything that God does in your life and my life is always good. Now, it may not always appear good, but it's always good. And all the good things that God sends into our life, we're going to be responsible for. That is, all the possessions, life itself, the opportunities we have, our relationships, everything that God gives to us, we will one day give an account for it. And you recall that several times in the Bible, we are told that we will have to give an account. The Bible says that all of us who believe us must appear before the judgment seat of Christ, that each one may be recompensed for his deeds in the body according to what he's done, whether good or bad. So we are going to have to give an account for all that God has entrusted to us. So giving an account is not simply by these works out here that we do, not only by the possessions that we have, but the fact of all that God has graced us with, we're going to have to give an account with what we do with that. So the title of this message is Good Stewards of the Grace of God. And I want you to turn, if you will, to 1 Peter chapter 4, and I want us to read several verses out of 1 Peter. Because here in this fourth chapter, he deals with exactly what we're talking about. And what I want us to see in this message is the fact that we are responsible for the expressions of God's grace, one of them primarily, and that is the spiritual gifts that God bestows to all of us who are believers. So I want us to begin reading in verse 8. Peter says, above all, keep fervent in your love for one another, because love covers a multitude of sins. Be hospitable to one another without complaint. As each one has received a special gift, employ it in serving one another as good stewards of the manifold grace of God. Whoever speaks, let him speak, as it were, the utterances of God. Whoever serves, let him do so as by the strength which God supplies, so that in all things God may be glorified through Jesus Christ, to whom belongs the glory and dominion forever and ever. Amen. Now, let's think for just a moment here of the expressions of God's grace and the way He's bestowed this upon us. And remember, the grace of God is more than just God loving us, but the grace of God encompasses all of the favor of God, all of the multitudes of ways in which God expresses favor toward you involves the grace of God. The grace of God cannot be purchased. It's unpurchasable. It cannot be deserved. It is unmerited. And there will never come a time when you and I will be able to earn it by our labors. It is unearned. It is all the expression of love. It is the grace of God, His unmerited, undeserved, non-purchasable favor, which He bestows unhesitatingly and unreservedly upon His children. So when God gives us His grace, and when He expresses that grace, and as He says, the manifold, the many variations of the grace of God, He gives them to us instantaneously, simultaneously, for a very definite purpose. Now, so all of us are recipients of His grace. And He says in this passage, as each one has received a special gift, so that one of the expressions of God's grace, one of the riches of His grace is that when you and I were saved, the Holy Spirit not only came to indwell us and to seal us, but the Holy Spirit also came to gift us, that is, to equip us. That is, He endowed us, each and every one of us, who is a believer, each one of us has been endowed. We have been gifted. We have been granted spiritual gifts, a spiritual motivational gift, or gifts by which God has equipped us to fulfill His purpose in our life. Now listen. As each one has received a special gift. Once in a while somebody will say, well, you know, I know that there's some very gifted people, but I'm not one of them. I don't have any gifts. I look at my life and I don't see any gifts. What does God say? As each one has received a special gift. You may not feel or think that you have a gift from God, but that's not what God thinks. And one of the ministries of the Holy Spirit who is indwelling every single believer, one of His ministries is to gift you and to enable you with that gift, to express that gift in the ministry role God calls you to. And part of His responsibility is to bring forth the manifestations that that gift will manifest when you employ it in ministry for Him. So let's clarify something. There's no such thing as a non-gifted believer. Being a child of God requires the presence of the Holy Spirit. Part of His ministry is gifting you, so you are gifted. Now, granted, you may not know what the gift is, or you may never have even heard of the idea that you've been gifted by the Holy Spirit, but you are. And He says, for example, in 1 Corinthians chapter 12, He describes these gifts. Turn there, if you will, for a moment. 1 Corinthians chapter 12, you'll notice how He says it. He says in verse 4, now there are varieties, that is, many different kinds, manifold, the Bible says. There are varieties of gifts. Then He says there are varieties of ministries, that is, ways in which the gifts can be employed. Then He says there are varieties of effects, that is, the effect of your ministry, the effect of your utilizing and putting to work the gift that God has given you. He says many effects or manifestations. Then if you'll go back over to Romans chapter 12, not only does Paul describe some of these gifts in 1 Corinthians 12, but in Romans chapter 12, notice how he describes these gifts. He says, beginning in verse 3, for through the grace given to me, I say to every man among you, not to think of himself more highly than he ought to think, but to think so as to have sound judgment as God has allotted to each a measure of faith. For just as we have many members in one body. Now, the physical body has many members. Ears, eyes, nose, hands, feet. So the body of Christ, that is the church, has many members. You. Then he says, for just as we have many members in one body, and all the members do not have the same function, eyes do not smell, nor do feet see. So we who are many are one body in Christ and individually members one of another. We have a relationship. So we who are many are one body in Christ and individually members of one another. And since we have gifts that differ according to the grace given to us. Since we have gifts differing according to the grace given to us, that is, God has not given everybody in the body the same gifts, but He's given to us different gifts for a very specific purpose. Verse 6 now, let each exercise them, that is, these gifts, accordingly. If prophecy, according to the proportion of his faith. If service, in his serving. Or he who teaches, in his teaching. He who exhorts, in his exhortation, he who gives with liberality, he who leads with diligence, he who shows mercy with cheerfulness. So that each one of us has been endowed with at least one motivational gift. That is, there's something inside of us that the Spirit of God placed within you that motivates you. And that motivational gift is part of God's equipping. Now, before you were ever born, God knew what you were going to be like. He knew what His design and purpose and plan for your life was going to be, so that when you became a child of God, God had already uniquely designed your spiritual gift. Knowing your personality, knowing what God wants to accomplish in your life, knowing the role in life that He would give you, knowing the ministry that He would call you to. Now, let me explain that. That does not mean we're just talking about ministers who stand behind pulpits or who sing or missionaries, because every single one of us is a minister, because the word means servant. So all of us are servants. Jesus says, he that is greatest among you is a servant. He says, I came as a servant. So that God sees all of us as servants. We're just servants in different roles. We have different gifts. So that God has given you a spiritual gift. The word is charisma here. He's given you a spiritual gift that fits God's purpose in your life. Now look back here, if you will, in 1 Peter chapter 4 a moment, and notice how he describes the gift in verse 10. As each one has received what? As each one has received a special gift. Now the normal response is to look at your life and say, well, there's nothing special about me. What do you mean special gift? The word special here, when he refers to special gift, does not mean that you have the only one like it. It does not mean that you are a rare exception, but it means that it is special in the fact that God designed that gift to suit, to fit, to perfectly fit what God's purpose is in your life. Therefore, when he says that he has given you, or we have received a special gift, he says, employ it in serving the Lord God. Now, it's interesting, if you'll turn to Ephesians chapter 3 for a moment, that when Paul thought of his own life, when he thought about himself, and he thought about what God was doing in his life, listen how he describes his call from God. He says in verse 7, having spoken of the gospel of Jesus Christ, he says in verse 7, of which I was made a minister, that is, a minister of the grace, a minister of the gospel of Christ, of which I was made a minister according to the gift of God's grace. That is, Paul did not choose to be a missionary statesman. He said it was the choice of God, of which I was made a minister according to the gift of God's grace. So I want to say to all of my preacher brethren, my friend, the reason that you are a minister of the gospel of Jesus Christ is not because you deserve it, not because God looked down and saw that you were going to be eloquent or intellectual or a very fine student or a great leader of other people. God chose you, my friend, as an act of His grace. You could be doing one of a thousand things. Don't ever forget it. Once in a while, all of us who have this role complain and we think, oh, God, why don't you do this and why don't you do that? Let up, God, if you will. But I want to tell you, it is an act of God's grace. And my preacher brother, you may be in a very difficult spot. You may be going through all kinds of heartaches, persecution, trouble. You may feel that somehow God seemingly has forgotten where you are. God chose you as an act of His grace. And God never forgets any of His servants. He knows exactly where every single one of them is. And my dear brother, your hard time is an act of God's grace. God is in the process of enriching you and deepening you and strengthening you and preparing you for the next order of service. Even in the difficulty and hardship, it is an expression of God's grace. Paul says, I know that by my calling... He says, my calling is the gift of God's grace, which was given to me according to the working of His power, not my own. To me, the very least of all the saints, this grace was given to preach to the Gentiles the unfathomable riches of Christ and to bring to light what is the administration, the mystery, which for ages has been hidden in God, who created all things in order that the manifold wisdom of God might now be made known through the church to the rulers and authorities in heavenly places. Paul said, I realize that my call to the ministry was a gift of the grace of Almighty God. Your salvation was an act of the grace of Almighty God. Your role, the ministry God has called you to, no matter what it is an act of God's grace. In the riches of the grace of God come your enablement. You have been endowed with, you have been gifted, you have been given, you have been enabled by the presence of the Holy Spirit to utilize the God-given gift which He's bestowed upon you in the ministry to which He calls you. God is responsible for the results of our employing, our executing of the grace of God, which includes His gift. So that He has granted to us a gift, and with that gift, He requires a ministry. He gives us a ministry, and He assumes responsibility for the effects and the fruits of that. If I should ask you today, what spiritual gift has God given you? Some of you would know immediately. If you do not, we happen to have a series of tapes on the gifts of God to His children. How to execute those, how to discover them, how we act when we are spiritual, how we act when we get carnal and get in the flesh. And if you do not know what your spiritual gift is, I want to encourage you to get a set of those tapes. You'll be absolutely amazed at what you learn. And I'll tell you something else. Your relationships with other people will begin to change because you begin to see what motivates them. You understand why they act the way they act. You see, all of us don't act the same way. We're not motivated by the same thing because we all have different roles as a result of the different gifts, unique gifts. And they're unique because God suits yours to meet your needs in the ministry and the work to which God has called you to do. Now, here is a dear lady who is a mother of 4, 5, 6 children, maybe 2. And so she looks at her life and she says, gifts? What gifts? And so it's easy for us to get ingrained in our thinking. And ma'am, you wake up in the morning and you got the same old beds to make up, the same old floors to vacuum, and the same old dishes to put in the dishwasher, and the same walls and furniture to dust, the same diapers to change, and the same kids to carry to school. Same old thing. And you say, gifts? God's left me out. No. Here's what I want you to see. If you're a mother... God knew you were going to be a mother, so what did He do? He gifted you to be a mom. Part of your ministry is your ministry to your husband and to your children, raising those children in the admonition, the nurture of the Lord. Part of your ministry is growing up those children. And the effects of your ministry will be seen all of their life as they grow up. And the reason I major in that is because so often a woman feels like, well, God left me out here. I'm just a homemaker. I'm not gifted. Why should God give me any gifts that don't have any ministry? Can you tell me a greater ministry than raising godly children? Can you tell me a more challenging ministry in this decade than raising godly children? Can you tell me a greater challenge than being a godly woman in that home? Or you may be a physician or a carpenter or an attorney or a secretary. It doesn't make any difference what your vocation may be. God has gifted you not only for your vocation, if you have followed His will, but He has gifted you to minister, to serve where you are, and He has endowed you adequately and sufficiently. So don't come dragging up to God saying, Lord, you left me out. You forgot me. You didn't equip me. Oh, my friend, the moment you were saved, He fully, completely, adequately endowed you, gifted you, bestowed upon you exactly what you would need to fulfill His great purpose for your life. So, one of the expressions of the grace of God is the expression of His gift for you to live out your life to fulfill His purpose. Now, let's look, if you will, at what He says here in this 10th verse about the way we exercise that gift. Notice that He says, as each one has received a special gift, so we all have one, employ it. He didn't say lay it aside. He didn't say brag about it. He didn't say boast of it. He didn't say wave your flag of your spiritual gift. He says, as each one has received it, that is the aorist tense, you have received it once and for all, that is at salvation, you got it. So you have it. You may not know what it is. You may not even know that you had it, but you have it. As each one has received a special gift, employ it, He says, in serving one another. What does it mean? Put it to work. We're accountable for the gifts. My responsibility is to put to work the grace gift that God has given. You're responsible for discovering what your gift or your gifts are, and you're responsible, as He says, for putting it to work. He says, employ it. Now, how are we to employ it? We are to employ it by serving others. Employ it in serving one another. It's very easy for believers to become selfish and self-centered so that me, myself, and I are our most prominent concerns. I want you to see something that's so very important that oftentimes we forget. Why does God keep telling us we're to be serving each other? Isn't God the one who meets our needs? Isn't He the one? Does not Paul say, my God shall supply all of your needs according to His riches in glory by Christ Jesus? Are we not taught to pray to God to meet our needs? Are we not taught to anticipate God meeting our needs? Why all this emphasis? Why did Jesus say, I come to be among you as a servant? Why did He say, he that is greatest among you will be servant of all? Well, how does God meet needs in the first place? You know, I've received a lot of messages from God out of His Word, but I've never gotten a letter from heaven that somebody brought by some angelic force. I've never seen anything fall out of heaven except rain, sleet, hail, and snow. So I've never gotten anything from up there in that fashion. You know why? That's not the way God operates. You know why He said, having been gifted, you are to employ your gift in serving one another? Because, my friend, the way God meets your need is usually through some other person. Sometimes somebody that you're familiar with. Sometimes it's not. Now, that is not to say that you can't pray and God do something in your own personal life. But I'm talking about most of the needs that you and I have. God grants them. God answers them. God meets them by using somebody else. So is it any wonder He says to us, having been saved by the grace of God and indwelt by the Holy Spirit, having been gifted by the Holy Spirit to suit you perfectly, having been so gifted, now you to employ that gift, put it to work, get it in action, and the way you do that is by serving one another. Do you know that you cannot be a Spirit-filled Christian and not serve someone else? God didn't create us to be lone rangers and live on islands. He created us to be in service toward one another. That's the purpose of the gift. That's the reason He endowed you and gifted you. And when you and I stand before Him, we're going to give an account, not only for what we have, but what we did with what we have. And one of the things that we have been gifted. There's something on the inside of you that is invisible that cannot be seen. Nobody else can touch it with their finger. But it's there. And what it is that invisible but powerful spiritual gift which God has endowed you with to serve someone else. If God sees this person in need, the same God sees this one over here who has been endowed and gifted and blessed with what this person needs. So what does God do? God moves that person to move into that person's life in some relationship to help meet a need. Well, my friend, when you wake up in the morning, God already has in mind the people whose life, your life, is going to cross. God already knows that having gifted you as He has, that if you fulfill His purpose for your life that day, you're going to serve someone. Now, there's a difference in serving in order to get gain and serving because you love and because you care and because it's your life. Every believer by nature is a servant. And you see, there's so many ways that you can express the gift of God's grace that is within you. Do you realize that that is a believer gifted by God's grace, utilizing the grace of God, utilizing that gift in reaching out to someone who is in need, and God knowing that you're listening and can motivate you, stir you, get your attention, you reach over that person, shake their hand, grasp that hand and say to them, I don't know why, but I just want you to know I'm going to be praying for you. My friend, you don't know how oftentimes that's just like Jesus grasping their hand and saying to them, I'm going to be praying for you. There's so many ways that you and I can serve each other. We don't even think about them because we're looking for some gigantic way. What is my ministry? I can tell you what your ministry is. Your ministry is loving, caring, and serving for others. But I want to know what the ministry is. That's what it is. It may manifest itself in many ways. If you're looking for some big catastrophe to happen, or you're looking for God to knock you with a bolt of lightning to get your attention, why should He do that when He says, hey, I'll tell you what your ministry is. It's loving and serving. And I have gifted you and equipped you to do so. And you know, there's so many folks out there that are hurting, that a note from you, signed by you, a word of expression. Do you understand that that mail is from God? When you write it in the name of Jesus Christ, it's as good as it's from God. Now, how does God bless us except through each other? I wonder how many people you've walked right by who desperately needed something. You didn't have time to give it. I mean, a warm handshake, pat on the back to say, I want you to know, I know what you're going through, and I'm going to be hanging in there with you. That's just like God saying that. Have you ever been so low and somebody called you on the telephone and they say to you, I don't know why I'm calling you. I just felt God wanted me to call you and just tell you that I love you. That's like God saying I love you. Because why does He say, having been gifted, employ it. Employ it how? In serving one another. Giving ourselves away. Somebody says, well, I just give and give and nobody ever gives in return. Oh, yes, they do. My friend, God's not that kind of God. God is not the kind of God that you just give, give, give and never receive. God is going, listen, He is going to provide what you need through somebody. And you see, that's the wonderful thing about belonging to a body like this in a fellowship. That's the wonderful thing about having friends. As you and I give out to strangers, you know what happens? He sends your friend to give back to you. Whatever your gift is, He says, employ it. You don't have to have an education. You don't have to have a degree. All you have to do, my friend, is to be aware of the fact that you have a gift from God. And you employ it as the opportunity arises. What would happen in the whole body of Christ if we began to make our priority looking for ways to utilize the grace gifts that God has given to us to serve each other? Our failure to serve one another is a reflection on God. And our failure to serve one another hinders what God wants to do. Because God's method primarily of meeting the needs of His children is that He meets them through other people who are sensitive and aware and gives themselves away to somebody else. Let's say, for example, that you have some financial need. And you cry out to God for the finances. How many of you have ever done that and out of heaven dropped $100 bills? Nobody. But I'll tell you, you got the $100 bills you needed through somebody gifted by God, sensitive to God, aware of your need. And it was Almighty God in their human body through their finances that put that money in your hand. That's God doing it. And what I want you to see is this. That when you and I are serving other people, don't misunderstand this now. When you and I are serving other people, we're not being God. There's only one God. But we, listen, when we are serving other people, we are His vehicles. We are His tools. We are His messengers. We are His ambassadors. And having returned to the Father's right hand as Jesus did, we're all He's got. You're it. He's not going to drop $100 bills out of heaven. But He's going to speak to this one, that one, and the other one. He's not going to holler out of heaven in a loud, divine, audible voice, "I'm rooting for you," but He's going to say it through somebody else. God isn't going to shake your hand physically, but He's going to shake it through somebody else's warm, blooded hand. God isn't going to put His divine, perfect arm around you, but He's going to put His arm around you with somebody else. If God smiled at you, which He does all the time, I'm sure, but you can't see it, so what good does that do? But when somebody else walks up and says, "Hey, just thinking about you makes me smile," what do? I'll tell you what you do. You brighten up. That's God in the human flesh, God in the human flesh, exercising His grace to someone else who is in need through you because you're available. So the big question is, how available are you for God to walk in your steps, see through your eyes, work through your hands, and speak through your voice expressions of love and grace? I want you to notice what He says in verse 8 and 9. He says, this is the spirit we ought to be expressing these in. Above all, keep fervent in your love. That is an abundance of love, reaching out, feeling what other people are feeling. Fervent in love for one another, because love covers a multitude of sins. If you love somebody, what are you going to do? You're going to forgive them. If I'm loving that person, I'm going to forgive them for what they've done and go on and serve them anyway. He says, fervent in love, hospitable to one another without complaint. You see, when you and I serve each other and serve other people, whether they express gratitude or not, it's not even the issue. Whether they deserve it or not is not the issue. He says, in the spirit of hospitality and genuine fervent love, giving ourselves away to other people who are in need. That's what life is all about. Serving the living God by serving each other. So He says the attitude is that of love, the spirit of hospitality. Not complaining about what it cost you. Not complaining about the time. It's one thing to be able to give money. You know, there's some things money won't buy. Some things money can't do. When you need someone to put their loving arms around you and hold you tight for a moment and say, "I just want you to know that I'm loving you in Jesus," there's no amount of money on the face of this earth that can give you the same feeling that loving, warm, godly arms can give you when you're hurting. Money can't love, but people can. You say, "But if you've got money, you can do all these things." Can't buy love with it. Can't buy compassion. Can't buy caring. You may, my friend, be able to buy a lot of things, but what you can't buy, only God can give. And that's love and acceptance. Then the Apostle Peter says in verse 11, he sort of categorizes all these spiritual gifts into two. As each one has received a special gift, employed in serving one another as good stewards of the manifold grace of God. Now, when he says good stewards, what does he mean? He means as a steward, something has been entrusted to us that we do not own. It has been entrusted to us to oversee, to manage, to govern, to utilize in behalf of the one who gave them. That's what a steward does. And so you and I manage, we oversee, we govern, we put into practice, that is, we employ the gifts of God's grace, and one of these days we will be held accountable. And the good steward knows that. When he says a good steward, what he's referring to here is, the word means vigorously and with excellence, we serve one another. We are exercising our gifts, not half-heartedly, but to the best of our God-given ability. And we want to do it with enthusiasm and excitement, not complaining. Then Peter says, he sort of divides them into two categories in verse 11. Whoever speaks, let him speak as it were the utterances of God. Whoever serves, let him do so by the strength which God supplies. So he sort of categorizes these gifts into two. That is, those who serve others by giving of themselves in some fashion, meeting their needs, and those who serve by speaking, as he says, by speaking what? By speaking the utterances of God. That is, speaking the truth of God, speaking the Word of God. We all have different roles, but those roles ought to be exercised out of our spiritual gifts by the enabling power of the Holy Spirit. And the goal of those is to serve one another. But then he says there is a higher goal than even that. And when we serve each other, here's what happens. Verse 11. Whoever speaks, let him speak as it were the utterances of God. Whoever serves, let him do so as by the strength which God supplies, so that in all things God may be glorified through Jesus Christ, to whom belongs glory and dominion forever and ever. Amen. He's simply saying that when you and I exercise our God-given gifts, God is glorified. My friend, you cannot walk in the Spirit and not be a servant. You cannot fulfill God's purpose in your life and not be a servant. You cannot glorify God and not be a servant. And God has chosen to supply the needs of the body through serving believers, and He has chosen to grow us up. This is the way God grows up the body. He grows up the body as the body employs our gifts in serving one another, thus making the whole body of Christ in unity and the supply of the need. You and I are the recipients of God's great grace, riches of His grace. To be enjoyed, yes, but then to be employed, not for ourselves, but for the good of others. And I want to challenge you to ask the Lord God to give you wisdom, to begin to make you sensitive to people around you who are in need. And not with hesitation, reservation, fear of rejection, wondering if you can, but remembering, He says, you have been gifted. The indwelling Holy Spirit is there to enable you every single time to express God's grace to people about you who are in need. And I wonder, what would happen to the folks around you if you began to express God's grace? I can tell you, my friend, what will happen to you. You'll begin to feel a sense of joy you never felt before. There will be a sense of fulfillment within you that you're not quite able to identify. There'll be a sense of contentment. There'll be something about your relationship to Jesus that seems to have a little sharper edge to it. You know why? Because you're down there where the rubber meets the road. You're just living out the grace of God, which He says He has lavished upon you with great generosity. And now, Father, we thank You for loving us, being so gracious and kind and good to us. And we pray now that the Holy Spirit has taken Your simple truth, applied it to each listening heart, as the need is present, giving grace to hear it, grace to apply it, grace to employ it, and the grace to enjoy it, is my prayer today in Jesus' name. Amen.
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0: It's interesting that our adversities in life are God's universities to teach us some principles that we'll never learn any other way. We'll never learn as long as there's ease, comfort, and pleasure, and everything is going our way. And when Peter wrote this first epistle, he knew, or at least had a great idea, of what was coming. He knew that persecution was coming, and so what he was doing is he was trying to instruct those believers that when it comes, they'll know how to respond. They'll know how to act. And the primary thing he was concerned about was that their personal testimony be without blemish, that their conduct and reactions would be such that when persecuted, when criticized, that their good conduct would win even their enemies. And so in the third chapter of 1 Peter, this is where we begin tonight, he says, beginning in the 13th verse, "And who is there to harm you if you prove zealous for what is good? But even if you should suffer for the sake of righteousness, you are blessed. And do not fear their intimidation, and do not be troubled, but sanctify Christ as Lord in your hearts, always being ready to make a defense to everyone who asks you to give an account for the hope that is in you, yet with gentleness and reverence. And keep a good conscience, so that in the thing in which you are slandered, those who revile your good behavior in Christ may be put to shame. For it is better, if God should will it so, that you suffer for doing what is right rather than for doing what is wrong. Now, I want us to look at this passage, and I want us to see two very important things here. And the first one is this, and that is the possibility of suffering for doing what is right. And that's really what he's referring to here. Notice what he says, and who is there to harm you if you prove zealous for what is good? And verse 14, but even if you should suffer, which in the Greek is an optative mood, which means something that is not necessarily going on now, but there is the possibility of it happening. And what he's referring to is the coming persecution that they're going to have to face. And so, when believers are under assault, how should they respond? And so he says, first of all here, the possibility of suffering for doing what is right. Look in verse 13. And who is there to harm you if you prove zealous for what is good? Now, the word zealous here is where we get our word what? Zeal. And the word zealot. The zealots in those days were those politically minded Jews who were willing to do anything to free their nation from Roman rule. Murder, anything, you name it. They were committed countrymen who loved their country and who were willing to do anything. They were revolutionaries, anything to rid them of it. What he's saying here is, and who is there to harm you if you prove zealous for what is good? Now, God's people not to be revolutionaries in that way, but we are to be zealous for things that are good and zealous for the Lord's work. And the truth is, if you'll think about all that God has promised to be in us, all that God has promised us, and all that we are in Him, isn't it amazing that some people are so apathetic and so indifferent and somehow so absolutely lazy about the things of God? When he says we're to be zealous for the work of God, that is, we're to be enthusiastic about it, committed to it, engaged in it. When many, many people who attend church are not zealous for the Lord's work, they just attend church and hope that they'll enjoy a sermon or get a little something that may help them. But he says, and who is there to harm you if you prove zealous for what is good? So let me ask you something. What is it that you are genuinely excited about tonight? What is it that you are genuinely excited about, committed to, involved in, other than and something bigger than yourself? Most people, the biggest thing that they're concerned about is the big I. But a Christian should be committed to, zealous for, involved in that which is bigger than himself or bigger than herself. We are a part of a cause, a part of the kingdom of God, and our ministry is to evangelize the world of our day. You can't get anything any bigger than the world. And he gave all of us a great commission. He says, we're to be zealous for those things that are good. And then he asked the question, who is there to harm you if you prove zealous of what is good? Now, what he's simply saying here is that your suffering is going to be limited. When he says, who is there to harm you if you prove zealous for what is good? When he says harm, surely you and I can be harmed, but not harmed ultimately. We are going to be ultimately protected from anything anybody can do. That is, they can touch our body, but one thing they cannot do, they can't mess around with our spirit. The Bible says we sit in the heavenlies in Christ Jesus. The physical body may suffer harm, but he says, who is there? Who is there to harm you, that is, to do you permanent harm, if you prove to be zealous for the work of God? Did he not just finish saying in the verses before, for the eyes of the Lord are upon the righteous, his ears attend to their prayers, but the face of the Lord is against those who do evil? So no matter what may happen to us, ultimately nobody can harm your spirit because you have been born again by the Holy Spirit. And your spirit and God's spirit have been joined together, and now we're one. So he says, this suffering, whatever it's going to be limited. And does he not say, for example, in the 34th Psalm, the song we are most familiar with. He says the angel of the Lord does what? The angel of the Lord is encamping about. That is, he is has surrounded every single one of us so that the only thing that can touch you and me is only that which God allows. Now, somebody else may think that, well, who cares about your belief in God? Nobody can touch the believer apart from the permissive will of Almighty God. And so he moves on to the second verse, or the 14th verse, to say, but even if you should, he's not saying that you won't ever. He says, no one can harm you ultimately. No one can destroy you. You belong to God. And even if God should allow, listen, even if you should suffer for the sake of righteousness,

shall suffer persecution. You mean nobody's ever insulted you? Nobody's ever criticized you? Nobody's ever ridiculed you? Nobody's ever... You know, you've lived such a sweet life and acceptable to everybody. Nobody ever has? That's strange. We live in a pagan, ungodly world that hates God. Now listen to what he says. Even if you should suffer for the sake of righteousness, he says you're blessed. Now how in the world can you be blessed while you're bleeding? How can you be blessed while you're being persecuted? Well, there are several ways. First of all, whenever God, in His permissive will, opens the door and allows some form of suffering or hurt to come, God does it for one of several reasons. Sometimes it's because He knows that is exactly what we need to teach us, a principle that He is committed that we learn. And so He allows us to be persecuted in some form or fashion. Sometimes it is the burn, that is, to burn the dross out of us, to get our attention and to so work in our life that we recognize, that we find ourselves driven to God. Sometimes He sees us drifting, and it's criticism and persecution and all kinds of insults and things that are not right. I mean, they're wrong in what they're saying, but it drives us back to God, forces us back to Him to rely upon Him and recognize how deeply we need Him. But sometimes when He says we are blessed, God knows that's one of the finest ways in the world to grow us up. Because what does persecution and hardship and heartache do? But it forces us on our knees to cry out to God. And we begin to grow in ways that we're not going to grow any other way. And then also we are blessed in our persecution and our suffering sometimes because God will allow us to go through some form of difficulty, heartache, and persecution. And He turns right around up on this side and gives us something. It's as if He just sort of balances it off. Now, it's not that God's paying you off for suffering. It is God in His loving kindness and goodness and mercy. Knowing that you're going through difficulty, what does He do? He just balances it off with some form of goodness and love and mercy. It may be something material. It may be some relationship. I don't know what it may be. But God has the most beautiful way of balancing off our hurts with those things that will bring happiness and joy and peace in our life. And does He not say in the Sermon on the Mount, and you know these verses by heart, blessed are ye, that is, happy. Now, sometimes we don't believe that. He says, happy are you. Now, listen to what He says. Happy, blessed are those who have been persecuted for righteousness, for theirs is the kingdom of heaven. Blessed are you, what? When men cast insults at you, persecute you, say all kinds of evil against you falsely on account of me. He says, rejoice and be glad, for your reward in heaven is great. And so they persecuted the prophets which were before you. He says, when folks start giving you a hard time, say, praise the Lord. Now, what do? We get to moaning and groaning and complaining and blaming. He says, great is your reward in heaven. Now, you think the way we operate and the way we respond sometime, we're not getting anything. God says when you and I respond to persecution properly, what happens? He says we're going to be blessed. So He says here, even if you should suffer for the sake of righteousness, you are blessed. You know what our biggest problem is? Our biggest problem is getting the right perspective on our circumstance. That is, no matter what's going on in your life, if you get the right perspective, it is amazing, no matter how painful and how the blood may be flowing, there's something about it that gives you this overwhelming sense of confidence. What is it? It is the presence of God that no matter what He allows into your life, He's allowing it for a purpose. Now, we don't like that, do we? We say, oh, God, we won't ever... You see, the whole idea of name it, claim it, change it, joy, peace, happiness, no suffering, no sickness, no heartache, no trouble. Friends, you can't find any of that in the Bible. It's not in there. Blessed are ye when men shall persecute you and do all manner of evil against you falsely for my sake. Great, He says, is your reward in heaven. He says, so even if you're persecuted, even if you are... He says, here's what you can expect. He says, you can expect to be blessed. Now, you go to work tomorrow morning, and I mean somebody gives you a terrible time. I mean, they just let you have it. What are you going to do? Let them have it back? You say, well, I feel like it. God understands that. God isn't up in heaven checking you out to see, I'm going to check Him out to see how He feels. No, He's checking you out to see how you respond.

You see, believers, this is the whole book. Here's what Peter's saying. I want you to respond in the correct fashion when you find yourself being insulted, gossiped about, criticized, castigated, insulted, you name it. No matter what happens, no matter what the criticism is, he says you're to respond the proper fashion. He says, even if you should suffer for righteousness' sake, so what? You're blessed. Then he says, here is the way we ought to respond. The attitude is one of zealously serving the Lord Jesus Christ, knowing that persecution will come and can come, the possibility of it's always there. But he says, here's how we are to respond when it comes. Now listen. Do not fear their intimidation and do not be troubled. Don't be disturbed or shaken. Listen, or shaken, because did he not say, the eyes of the Lord are upon the righteous? His ears attend to their prayers. The face of the Lord is against those who do evil. He says our response is to be one of fearlessness and not being intimidated. You see, you and I as believers obeying God don't have to be intimidated by anybody because of who you are and your relationship to the Lord Jesus Christ. He says we're to be fearless. Now, what does the believer have to fear if first of all, ultimately, you cannot be harmed. Physically, we may suffer some things, but ultimately, nobody can touch our spirit. What is it we're to fear? Losing something? Well, if we've already given it to God, it's His business to protect it. And besides that, does He not say, inasmuch as you've done it unto one of the least of these, my brethren, you've done it unto me, anybody who harms you, God says it is on the same level of harming the person of the Lord Jesus Christ. Same level. He says, if you've done it to one of these who are mine, you've done it to me. Now, my friend, that ought to say something to us the way we treat each other likewise. Not only how your enemies may treat you, but how we treat each other. The way we treat each other, he says, the way you treat the other person, they're one of mine, he says, it's like you're doing it to me. So he says, we're to be fearless and unintimidated, that is, unshaken by anything that we may have to face. Now, how is it that you and I can face some things that are very, very difficult, unintimidated, and fearlessly? And here's what he says, verse 15. This is the way it happens. Sanctify Christ as Lord in your hearts. What in the world does he mean by that? Is it not true that we're the ones who ought to be being sanctified? We're the ones who are set apart for him and unto him. When he says, be fearless and unintimidated, sanctify the Lord Jesus Christ in your heart, here's what he's saying. He's saying that our devotion, that is, that Jesus Christ should have such preeminence in our life, and our devotion to Him should have such intensity that we will respond to difficulty with fearlessness, unshaken, confident, and bold. Why? Because our faith is in the Lord Jesus Christ, who is Lord of our life. And so our perspective is that no matter what touches us has to get His permission. If He gives the permission, then whatever's coming has to be for our good because God is committed. Listen, God is committed to turning every single thing that happens in the life of the believer. He's going to turn it to good. We just have to cooperate with His doing just that. A very lovely young lady walked into the office and asked if she could just speak to me just for a moment. She says, I just please let me express my appreciation. So I said, fine. So we chatted a few moments and here's what she said. She said, I just want to tell you how God has worked in my life and saved me going through a nervous breakdown and all the things that she was going through. And she began to watch our program and God began to work in her life. She says, I want to tell you how God ministered to my life. She was in a exercise class one evening. Two men broke in with guns, harmed them, raped her, tied her up, left her tied up with wire for 2 hours. She says, I was a very intellectual person who did not need God and thought church was a waste of time. She says, but as I lay there, for the first time in my life, I began to cry out to God. She says, I told God, God, if you'll get me through this, I'll give you my life. Well, she got through it. She lost the job because she had a nervous breakdown over it all. But as soon as it happened, in her desperation,
In her desperation, those moments, no time for God, but she made him a promise. The next Sunday, she turned on the television. And she got our program. And God began to speak to her heart. And she said, I just have to tell you, it brought me through the deepest, darkest valley of my life. She said, every Sunday, God encouraged. She says, every Sunday, I heard you say that God loves me. And he accepts me just the way I am. And he'll bring me through. And he'll keep on loving me no matter what. We don't always understand why God allows what he allows. One thing about it, God Almighty, Jehovah God, always expresses love and always reaches down. And if we're willing, he will bring something marvelously good out of the most difficult, trying, hard times that you and I face. So he says here, even if you should suffer for the sake of righteousness, you're blessed. Don't be fearful or intimidated. Do not be troubled. Sanctify Christ as Lord in your hearts. That is, when he is the Lord of our life, and we understand, listen now, when we understand that he is Lord of our life, and we understand our intimacy with him, then we know that whatever he's allowing, God is expressing love, it's going to be good, and in the outcome, we're going to be better off for it. What a tremendous testimony this young lady has of the grace of God, the goodness of God, the love of God to bring her through the difficulty. And then he says, now, in our action, not only are we to sanctify the Lord Jesus Christ, but he says, always being ready to make a defense to everyone who asks you to give a reason or an account for the hope that is in you. When he says, always being ready to make a defense, and that word in the Greek is apologia, from which we get our word apology, and then apologetics, which is the area of theology of the defense of our belief, of the persuasion of why we believe what we believe and defending that. He says, always be ready. That is, if you're going to be ready for troublesome times, one of the ways you get ready is to be, listen, to be ready to give two things. To be ready, first of all, to give a clear statement of your faith, and secondly, to keep a clear conscience. So first of all, to have a clear statement of what you believe. If somebody walked up to you tonight and said, would you tell me what you believe about Jesus Christ? And would you explain to me why you believe that? Could you give them a clear statement of why you placed your trust in Jesus Christ? Why at some point in your life you surrendered your life to Christ? Could you give them a clear statement? Could you say to them, suppose they said to you, but why don't you just believe in God? Why all this Jesus bit? Could you explain to them the absolute necessity of the sacrificial, all-sufficient, atoning death of Jesus Christ? And you know, I say those same words just about every Sunday for a very specific reason. Would you be sort of double-tongued and find yourself a little fearful and intimidated if somebody said to you, I want you to tell me, why do you believe in Jesus Christ? If somebody says, there's nothing to this guy, he's just another one of those fellows who came through, deceived a bunch of folks, what would you say? Now, there is a tragedy that goes on in the body of Christ, and that is that men and women could sit in church pews Sunday after Sunday, week after week, month after month, year after year, decade after decade, 40, 50, 60 years, and cannot defend their faith in Jesus Christ. And see, you see, when suffering comes, of all the times we need to be ready to give an account, that's the time. And I want to tell you, brother, it's coming. It's not going to come 20 years from now. It's on its way. It's already here, but it's going to intensify in a fashion that most of us never dreamed of. Now, the believers better get ready. If somebody should say to you tonight, you walk out of this building and some fellow in the parking lot said, hey, you know, I didn't come in that night and I don't know what all this is up to, but my life is about over and I wonder if there is any hope at all. What would you say to them? Listen to how Peter put this. He says, now always being ready to make a defense to everyone who asks you to give an account for the hope that is in you. If somebody handed you a pocket New Testament and said, hey, I believe I'm going to hell, according to what I can tell. Would you take this and show me how I can get to heaven? Would you know where to turn?
Now, I want to tell you something. I really believe that God's heart must be deeply, deeply grieved when He looks down in any body, any fellowship, and sees folks who've been there 10, 20, 30, 40, 50 years, whose life is wrapped up primarily in buildings and not God. And I hate to tell you this, but that's the truth. A lot of folks, they said, that's my church. You know what they're talking about? Brick and mortar. That's my church. I've been a member of this church for 40 years, and I guess I'll die there. No concept of an intimate relationship to Jesus Christ. No defense of their faith. Not interested in telling anybody, just interested in warming the pew on Sunday morning. I'll tell you what will unsettle that kind of pew sitting, brother. It's a good case of persecution. When persecution comes, you get up off your seat and stand up. Cowards run, and saints who love God are willing to stand. And Peter says, it's coming. It wasn't there yet when he was writing. He says, but it's coming. And he says, you and I have the responsibility of always being ready. Ready to give a reason. Give an account for the hope. Or a good word, just as good, is the faith that's within us, because that's what our hope is built upon, our faith. Ready to give a reason for the faith that's in you. Could you do that? Let's be honest. Could you do that? If somebody said to you, hey, I don't know whether I'm saved or not. Could you help me? If I just reached that one Sunday morning and said, sir, lady, would you two come and be counselors? Both of these folks want to be saved. Would you say, oh no, not me, not me. Or would you say, yes, sir, Pastor, they'll be right there. Now, the truth is, God gave you the message to believe and to practice, but also to share. Ask somebody to teach a Sunday school lesson. Oh, I couldn't do that. Give a testimony. Oh, I couldn't do that. Why not? If you've been saved by the grace of God, you mean you've been saved by the grace of God and you can't tell anybody? The truth is you can. And I'm not going to do this, so relax. Don't get upset now. If I said to this brother in the front row, sir, come up and give me a 3-minute testimony of what Jesus Christ means to you. The truth is, if you're saved, you could. Now, I didn't say you wouldn't be afraid. It's okay. But you could. Now, if you could, why don't you? You afraid what somebody's going to say? Who cares? You afraid you're going to mess up? How are you going to mess up what God's done in your life? That's just your way of telling it. You see, our excuses and our fears are unfounded. If you've been saved by the grace of God, you ought to be able to tell somebody. If not, then listen, you ought to run down to church tomorrow morning and ask one of the pastors, would you please explain to me how to tell somebody how to be saved? Peter says, not as a suggestion, he says, every single one of us should be ready, prepared to make a defense for our faith. Now, one thing I'll have to admit, the one thing sort of gets to me every once in a while when somebody says, well, you know, I've been a Christian about 40 years, but, you know, I just never have understood the Bible. 40 years? Well, you know, I never have read the Bible much. 40 years and never have read much, the greatest book ever given to mankind. Just never have read it much. Therefore, Pastor, don't call on me. He says that you're to be ready. Now, why? Because when persecution comes, more people want to know the reason for your hope than ever before. Now, listen to me carefully. If you walked into the hospital of one of your loved ones who was dying and asked you the question, maybe dying of cancer or anything, and asked you, is there any hope beyond the grave, what would you tell them? And if they said, well, how can I have that hope, would you know what to say? Did you know, my friend, there are a lot of pastors who would not know what to say? You know why? Because they have cut out so much of this as erroneous and myth and fable. They don't have anything to say when they stand by the deathbed. They cannot offer any hope. No hope. Friend, when all hell breaks loose, and I'm telling you, it's gonna break loose, we who have hope within us, of all people, we need to be ready
ready, fully prepared to be able to give to anybody, everybody, anywhere, everywhere, a reason for the hope that is living.

letter words on automobile bumpers that are nasty, dirty, filthy, and evil, and should be taken off the highway. It is amazing to me that our society has degenerated to the point that we allow that as an expression of freedom. I'm absolutely amazed at the so-called freedom of expression of evil and filth, absolute filth, that goes on in our society. Hadn't always been that way. There was a time when if a man used a profane word, everybody looked. And now men can use most anything and nobody pays any attention to it. Now what's even worse is this, that the women have become just about as filthy mouthed as the men. And ladies, I want to tell you why the men are so free with theirs. Because they've heard enough of it from you that they have lost respect for you. When there was a time, they would have said, oh, excuse me, ma'am, but no longer. Because too many women are using the same four-letter words in their business, in their social life, in the restaurants. You can take your family to a nice restaurant, about two tables over. They're saying words you don't want to hear. You don't want your family to hear. That's what we call a free society. The truth is that sin has gained the upper hand. And as the body of Christ has become more and more fearful to stand, more and more apathetic, the very nature of sin itself is that it rises when there is no resistance. And we're living in a society where the resistance to that which is evil is becoming less and less, and therefore evil is taking over. I don't have to tell you that with every decade, this nation is becoming more and more degenerate. And all you have to do is listen to the language, watch the actions, and look at what we are rationalizing as freedom and expressing as a normal, natural way of life. And that everybody now has the right to do what is right in their own eyes, which was the theme of the years in which God sent the nation of Israel into its darkest hour. Where did all this come from when God created Adam and Eve, man and woman, such a beautiful garden as the Garden of Eden with everything they'd ever need? How did it all start? How do we get into this mess to begin with? Where did it all come from? Well, sin, my friend, is not something to laugh about. For there's not one verse of Scripture in this Bible where God ever says anything about laughing about sin, joking about it, or saying anything frivolous about it. And I want to show you in Romans chapter 5, if you'll turn there for a moment, to verse 12. I want to give you a moment to find that verse because I want you to hear what he's saying. Verse 12 of Romans chapter 5. Therefore, just as through one man sin entered into the world, and death through sin, that is, it accompanied sin, it followed sin, and so death spread to all men because all sinned. Now, what I want to talk about in this message is this simple theme. What is the truth about sin? Well, I could give you lots of illustrations of how people have sinned against God and what happened to them, and most people's response to that would be, well, that's just what happened to them. That was their tough luck. That was an exception. They just had a hard time. I want us to understand what God says about sin. I want us to understand what the principles are. Not simply what somebody's experienced, but what does God say about the nature of sin? So I want to begin with its origin. Where did sin begin? Sin did not begin in the Garden of Eden. Sin began in heaven. In Ezekiel and in Isaiah, God tells us very clearly that a very powerful angel with a very responsible position made a decision. And this was Satan's decision. Because in this confession of Satan, here is the heart and core of all sin. Sin, in essence, is the spirit of independence. I will do what I choose to do in spite of what God says. I will act the way I want to act. I will get my needs met when and where and however I want to, in spite of what God

0: things. And so here is the first confession of sin. Here is where it all began. I will ascend to heaven. I will raise my throne above the stars of God. I will sit on the mount of assembly in the recesses of the north. I will ascend above the heights of the clouds. I will make myself like the Most High. That is the reason Satan is a fallen angel, because he chose to act independent of God, to be equal with God or superior to God. All sin begins today where it began in heaven with Satan when you and I say, I will. I will meet my needs. I will do what I choose. I will be free of all restraints. I will do what I please to do. That's where sin began. Now on earth, as Satan was cast down, it began in the Garden of Eden with Adam and Eve. Listen, God's first woman was sin's first victim. Satan came to her and he said, you want to taste something that's really scrumptious? You want to appreciate real beauty? You want to have knowledge equal to that of God? God's keeping something from you. Then all you have to do is take a bite. That is, all you have to do is act independent of the law of God, which says of all the trees of the garden, you are free and welcome to eat. But of the tree of knowledge, which is in the midst of the garden, you shall not eat of it, for in the day that you do, ye shall surely die. Now think about this. Adam and Eve had it all. There was not anything that they needed that they did not have. There was not anything their heart desired that God had not already provided. But instead of waiting upon God and choosing His way, Eve acted independently of God. Chose to gain knowledge independent of God, to satisfy her appetite independent of God, and to satisfy her desire for beauty independent of God. And what happened? She lost it all. The nature of sin is this. Act independently of God and ultimately lose it all. Now the world doesn't believe that. Eve, for example, offered to Adam and Adam sinned. And so we have Satan falling in heaven, Satan in the Garden of Eden, Satan tempting Eve, and then Eve offering to Adam. And when Adam sinned against God, something happened to God's whole big plan for humanity. And what is it that happened? Well, that's what Romans chapter 5 and verse 12 is all about, because it is the most descriptive and comprehensive view of the whole problem of sin. Listen. Therefore, just as through one man, who is that man? Adam. Sin, that is the very principle of sin, entered into the world. And death through sin. And so death spread to all men because all have sinned. Here's what happened. When Adam, who was the father of the whole human race. Now let me explain what I mean by that. Today, your children were, before they were born, in you. Before you were born, you were in your parents. If we traced our origin back far enough, we'd have to trace it all the way back to Adam, because in Adam, who was the father of the whole human race was there potentially. And as Adam and Eve gave birth to children, and their children and their children all the way up to today, all of us were in our parents. So that all of the whole human race was ultimately in Adam. When you poison the head fountain of the stream, all the rest of the water is poisoned. So that today the whole human race has been poisoned by sin. Why have we sinned? Because we came into the world with a nature towards sinning. This is why the 3- and 4-year-old, when you say, do not touch that or I will spank you good fashion, you turn around and walk off, and he looks, and everything in him, can you see it? That little 3-year-old, everything in him says, I'm going to touch it or die. Now, he doesn't know why he feels that. And maybe on the inside of him, there's that feeling, I don't want to, but I want to. And sometime when you say, you must not, you cannot, you will not, there's something in that little 4-year-old that rises up and says, the same thing Satan says, I will, Now, he doesn't understand it. So where did it come from? You can trace it all the way back to Adam. And the problem is, all of us have had that problem. And that is, we came into the world with the nature bent away from God. Sinning is natural and normal for the unbeliever. That's where it all originated. But what is the nature of this thing we call sin? We joke about it. We laugh about it. We rationalize it. We accept it as a way of life. We tolerate things in our lives that we know absolutely are against God. Well, sin is rebellion against God. Well, which sin? Well, all sin. If God says a thing is sin, it's sin. And for us to indulge in that in any fashion to get our needs met for any motivation is an act of rebellion against God. Now, think about this. Whenever you and I choose to sin against God, what we are saying is, Lord, I know better than you about this at this moment, at this time, in these circumstances in my life, therefore I will. Who among us is as smart as God? Who among us knows himself or herself better than God knows? Not a one of us. And yet we act as if we do. You see, sin is an act of transgression. It does not, you can't break the law of God. You may break yourself over the law of God, but you can't break the law of God. We say breaking the law. We violate the law. You can't change the law of God. Sin is a transgression. That is, here's the line that God has drawn, and I choose deliberately to step beyond that line. I've transgressed the law, crossed the boundary. It is falling short. It is failing to be what God requires of us. But ultimately, it is an act of independent rebellion against God. No matter what the sin may be, whether it is stealing, lying, cheating, murder, adultery, or gossip, it doesn't make any difference what it is still sinning against God. It is acting in rebellion against God. Now, we wonder why the church is weak. We wonder why God's people aren't on the move and things aren't happening in our society the way we want to. Is it because of Satan, or is it because we've tolerated so much sin in our life that the power that comes through purity is absent? Because we've joked about it. We rationalize it. But the Bible says that sin is rebellion against God. Now, I want you to turn, if you will, to 1 John chapter 1 for a moment. And let's distinguish something here. In 1 John chapter 1, most of us know what verse 9 says, but I want us to read verses 8, 9, and 10, because these three verses are very important, and I want you to see a distinction here between something. Verse 8 says, if we say that we have no what? S-I-N, sin. If we say that we have no sin, we're deceiving ourselves, and the truth is not in us. If we confess our what? S-I-N-S, sins, he's faithful and just to forgive us our sins and to cleanse us from all unrighteousness. If we say that we have not sinned, S-I-N-N-E-D, we're deceiving ourselves. The truth is not in us. He says we're making God a liar. Now, notice what he says in verse 8. If we say we have no sin, the unbeliever has an old sin nature with which he or she was born. There it is. It is the culprit. It is the root that springs forth all of this fruit, these different manifestations, these different types of fruits, which may be any type of sin that a person commits. But the root problem is not S-I-N-S, but S-I-N for the unbeliever and old sin nature that is the problem. Now, here's what I want you to see. There are people who are able to stop sinning, that is, stop committing certain acts of sin who are not even believers. I've met people who decided they were going to stop their drinking without God, and they stopped. They did have the determination and the will to stop drinking even though they're unsaved. And that could be true in many areas. But here's the one thing they're absolutely helpless in dealing with. They may be able to deal with A-S-I-N, a manifestation, an expression of fruit, but they're absolutely, totally helpless in dealing with the old sin nature, which is the culprit. And so they may deal with it for a while, and then something begins to happen. Or they may stop some sins, S-I-N-S, for a lifetime if it's something that disturbs them enough. But they've still not dealt with the culprit, with the whole issue of independence from God, which is the old sin nature. Now, when a person becomes a believer, something happens. I want you to turn, if you will, to 2 Peter for just a moment. Just back one book. 2 Peter chapter 1. When you and I were saved, a lot of things happened to us that we never even felt. In fact, we didn't even know it happened. Nobody told us maybe, and therefore it was years before we discovered what happened. When you receive the Lord Jesus Christ as your Savior, 2 Peter chapter 1 says, God did something about your nature. Verse 4. For by these He has granted to us His precious and magnificent promises. Why? In order that by them you might become partakers of the divine nature, God's nature, having escaped the corruption that is in the world by lust. When you became a believer, what happened? The Lord Jesus Christ, through the power of the Holy Spirit, came into your life, and you will never be what you were. Your nature can never be the same. Now you've become a partaker of divine nature. What makes you a believer is the fact that you are indwelt by the very nature of God. Now, does that mean that there is nothing of sin left in you? Paul called it, in the 7th chapter of Romans, the principle of sin still remaining. How do you define the principle of sin? It is not the same old nature that you were born with, because you have been now born again by the Spirit of God into the body of Christ. Now you are indwelt by the presence of the Lord Jesus Christ, so you can't ever be what you are. Somebody says, but what about, and we name all these people who've lived a certain way, and then what happened to them? Most of them weren't saved. I'm not saying that you can't sin against God and still be saved. But the truth is, there are many people who say they're saved who are just as lost as they can be. They've been to church, baptized, poured, sprinkled on, you name it, they've done it. They're just as lost as they can be. They confessed some sins, stopped doing some things, but have never dealt with a real basic problem, which is the old sin nature. You've got to be redeemed. You must be born again. You must become a partaker of the divine nature. That's what separates us from the unbeliever. We have the nature of God within us. That's what is the source of the desire to be obedient to God and walk holy before Him. Paul said it's an old sin principle. He didn't define it, so therefore don't ask me to. Except that all of us know, those of us who know we're redeemed and saved by the grace of God, there is within us at times something we have to wrestle with. What is it? He says, the principle of sin within me. Paul says, I want to do this, and I find myself doing this. So because we live in a world that is ungodly, amidst the power, satanic powers that are ungodly, and still there remains, as long as we're in this fleshly body, a principle of sin, which now we have the power through the indwelling presence of the Holy Spirit. Now we have the power to overcome sin. Before that, we could not. We could make some changes, but we couldn't overcome the power of sin in our life. And so even though a person may stop doing several things, sin still dominates their life. Because, you see, they don't stop these things because they love God. They stop them because the doctor said, hey, you're going to die in 6 months if you don't stop this. That's motivation. And so they're able to stop a few things or one or two things in life. But they've never dealt with a basic problem, which is the problem of sin. This is why, my lost friend, you can clean up a lot of things in your life. But if you don't deal with the sin principle, and if you don't deal with the old sin nature, which you cannot deal with, God must deal with that in His redemption through His blood in the new birth. You're just as lost as you'll ever be and will always be that way. Because you see, it's not acts of sin that makes a person lost. They come into the world with a nature bent against God, independent of God. And what Peter is referring to here is this new nature we have. What Paul is referring to here is, he is explaining for us the truth about sin. That is, it came through Adam. We all came into the world with it. And unless we're redeemed with the grace of God and born again, we will be enslaved by the nature of sin and stand before God having to give an account for life wasted because we refused the grace of God and the goodness of God and the forgiveness of God. Now, when you and I look at the nature of sin, it's very evident in the Scripture, several things. First of all, the Bible says that sin blinds us. Sin blinds. That's why the homosexual says, but I was born this way. This is just the way I am. This is the way God made me. That is the blindness of sin. Does he not say in 2 Corinthians chapter 4, 1 Corinthians chapter 2, for example, the lost person, the natural man, does not understand the things of God. He's blind. He can't see them. Because he has an old sin nature, you don't expect him to be able to discern and perceive and understand what only the Spirit of God can reveal when he's rejected the Spirit of God. The Bible says that sin blinds the mind. And blinding the mind, it separates man. And separated man is materialistic, and separated man is rationalistic. And therefore, when man chooses to live in sin and reject the Lord Jesus Christ, what does he do? He spends his time or her time gaining, grabbing, possessing, securing, experiencing. What is he doing? Remember this carefully. The lost man spends his life, the lost woman spends her life trying to regain personally everything Adam and Eve lost for us in the Garden of Eden. They had it all and lost it. And so man, rejecting God's way, independently, determined to do it his own way, is trying in his own power to gain the peace, the joy, the happiness, the experience, the possession, the status, you name it. All that has been lost, he's trying to gain in his own power. And I'm going to tell you, it is an absolutely hopeless, futile experience. You cannot gain it. Man's blind. And so he goes on in his endless search, trying to gain, trying to possess, trying to climb the ladder, wanting recognition, everything, trying to do what? Fulfill something inside of him or her that drives them and drives them and drives them. What is it? What it is the Spirit of God reaching into that life and convicting and trying to make aware that their need is of God and turning that off. They try that much harder, that much more determined to make life complete. You can't complete something when God and God alone holds the final piece of the puzzle. And everything man attempts is going to be futile. And he's blind, so he just goes on. It blinds his mind. What does the scripture say? It defiles his heart. In Jeremiah, the heart is deceitful above all things and desperately wicked or desperately sick. We look at our society and, you know, intelligent men and women know better than what we are doing to this country. They must know better. But when you are blind to the truth and your heart is defiled and deceitful and desperately wicked, what does man do? When he steps out of dependence upon God, the first thing he does is he becomes outrageously greedy and selfish and attempts to satisfy something in the human heart which he cannot satisfy. Sin blinds. That's why our society is in the mess it's in. Sin defiles the human heart. That's why we live in a very perverted society. And it perverts the will. You look in every area of our life, politics, science, education, religion, you name it. And what is man doing? But making distorted decisions. And we Christians look and we think, hey, anybody knows better than that. Can't you see the truth? No, they cannot. Blinded, not having the Spirit of God to give them guidance, they're just acting out what comes naturally. But here is the tragedy. I'm going to say this about three or four more times before this message is over. The tragedy is that we who are believers have become so weak and wishy-washy and don't have the courage we ought to have, that as we get weaker and weaker, sin rises and becomes stronger and stronger in the society. That's why they feel so free even now to express the lewd, evil, wicked, vile filth that they're expressing all over us, because they don't feel the conviction they once felt. They're not stunned by believers in their presence anymore. Is it because we're too much like them? Is it because, like the frog in the cool water that's warmed degree by degree until finally it's boiling? Have we been so hoodwinked by sin that now we've said, well, that's the way it is. And are we indulging in, partaking of, participating in? And has our conscience been so dulled by having heard it for so long and seen it so long and been in the midst of it so long, has our conscience been so dull that now we even agree? And I believe that every person in you who's lived to be 40 or 50 years of age, you can look back and you don't have to look back long to say, you know, I am absolutely amazed at what we tolerate. Sin, outright rebellion against God. And the way we rationalize it is this. We go to the Bible and we say, well, that's not really what that means. And it's amazing to me when I hear a man that I heard preach 20 years ago get up in the pulpit and rationalize a passage of Scripture that is absolutely a violation of the Word of God. I think to myself, what has happened? What is happening? And I think all of us need to take inventory once in a while to say, Lord, am I being caught up in this? Is my viewpoint distorted? Have I been deceived? Do I see sin as wicked and as vile as you see it? Or have I been caught up with the rationalization and say, man, don't fight. It's not going to work. You might as well give in. That's not what Jesus said. He talked about salt and light. He talked about a bright light. Not covering it up, a bright light. Sin blinds man's eyes, perverts his will. And when you look to see how it has defiled man, then you and I begin to question, what about the results of all of this? What about the results of sin? Well, let's look at it from several perspectives, beginning, as he says here, just as through one man, sin entered into the world, and death followed it. Death, therefore, has now spread to all men because all have sinned. Well, what was its effect, first of all, upon Adam and upon Eve? Now, you realize if you'll take the book of Genesis, the third chapter, and see the effect of sin on Adam and Eve's life, it hadn't changed one bit. There was shame, fear, banishment, death, and a lot of other things that happened as a result of their sin. Sin hadn't changed. Sin offers nothing in your life that is lasting. Somebody says, but you have a lot of fun sinning. Is that right? You may be able to experience some form of release in your spirit or in your body for the moment. But anything that destroys you could not ultimately be fun. And you see, a lot of those folks who are talking about how fun sin is, they don't tell you how they feel when they get in the bed at night, the lights are off, and all of a sudden self comes glaring in at them. And they feel dirty and nasty. Unless, that is, their conscience has been so defiled and so deadened because of continuous sin, they don't feel anything anymore. So I want to give you a warning. If you, my friend, are one of those persons whose mouth is filthy, whose actions are immoral, whose lifestyle is independent of God, and it doesn't bother you and doesn't faze you, I'm going to tell you, you are in the most dangerous position a man, a woman, or young person can ever be in. It says something about the possibility that your conscience has been seared and you no longer even feel the hot iron when it's placed on your heart. You don't feel the conviction of the Holy Spirit anymore. You're not stunned by your own actions anymore. You've become so rationalistic because of your blindness to reality. You've accepted it as a way of life. And now you've decided that your God, that is the one that you've created by your blind mind, an independent spirit, your God would never send you to hell. I don't know who your God is, but I want to tell you the God you're going to stand before one of these days. It's the God of this Bible, and he identified himself as Jehovah, the Lord God Almighty. Holy, holy, holy is the Lord God. I don't know who you think you're going to stand before. You're going to stand before a God before whom you're going to have to give an account for every idle word and every action of sin and all of your pleading and all of your excuses and all of your rationalizations that you've convinced yourself, that legitimizes your actions. I want to tell you, my friend, it's all going to disappear in a split second. And you're going to stand with your wicked, vile, rebellious, independent heart before a holy God. And do you realize that when you stand before Him, you won't have any arguments? There'll be no excuses to offer. Or you may try. I don't even really think you'll try. It'll be so glaringly evident to you that you chose to live your life independent of God, rebelling against God, doing your own thing, convinced and persuaded that you didn't need Him. And then He's going to say to you, out of His own grieved and broken heart, "Depart from me, ye that worketh iniquity. I never knew you." If anybody else says that to you, you can laugh it off. But the day you stand before Holy God and He says that to you, all the laughing will have been over a long time ago. Sin is devastating. How did it affect Adam? Shame, fear, banishment, death. How did it affect the material universe that God created? Did you realize that there were no briars and thorns? No hurricanes and tornadoes and rainstorms? All the things that now we look about and see as calamities. And nature itself was not the same as it is now. Adam and Eve could not have walked through the Garden of Eden and pricked their finger on a rose bush thorn. There weren't any. But something happened to the material universe when man sinned against God. And the Scripture says that not only did it happen to the material universe, but God said to Adam and Eve, no longer will the earth just blossom and bloom and produce all that you need, but now, by the sweat of your brow, you're going to have to toil it out. You're going to have to face the changing climates. You're going to have to dig it out yourself. It's no longer going to blossom and bloom as an act of God's grace, as it once did. How did sin affect God? Satan's never been ultimately in control, but God has allowed him strange freedom in the world. But God is always, has always been, and shall be supreme and sovereign in the universe. But God has allowed sin, with certain restraints, to run its course. And then there's going to come a time when Jesus Christ is coming. He's going to wrap it all up. And all the unbelievers are ultimately going to be convinced that Jesus Christ is Lord, because the Bible says that every single knee, no exception, shall bow before the Lord Jesus Christ and confess that Jesus Christ is Lord to the glory of God the Father. That's what it did to God. But what has it done to you and me? There are several words. Number one, it has enslaved us. Isn't it strange how Satan uses this word? He said to our society back in the 60s, hey, you need to be free of all those puritanical restraints. So what you want is sexual freedom. So we got it. What do we have now but a society of people who are enslaved to the bondage of sexual perversion, which Satan invited them into as a form of freedom? And the truth is, every habit is slavery. Every evil habit is a form of slavery. Every single person who is unsaved is a slave of sin, Satan, and a slave to themselves. Slave to their bodily appetites. Slave to their old sin nature. Slave to Satan. And isn't it interesting that he says, you need to be free. You women ought to be free. You don't want to be submissive to your husbands. And what happens? There is the bondage and the enslavement of an independent spirit. You can go right down the list of sins and habits and acts of rebellion toward man. Every single act of rebellion ultimately ends in some form of slavery to sin. It enslaved us, but did something else. He says, as sin entered the world through one man, then came death. Sin has separated us from God, separated us from each other. It is a separator. Sin's results in your life and mine is this. It made our bodies, our human bodies, Satan's playground. Whatever our appetite may be, whether it is an appetite for food, for knowledge, for beauty, for sex, whatever it might be, Satan has made the human body a playground. That's where he plays. He's made the human body his tool. We work on each other, sinning against each other. What has it done to us? As one man sinned against God, he says, then death passed upon all men, made us all guilty. The Bible says all of us are guilty before God. And only by the grace of God are we relieved from that guilt. Then there comes separation from God, banishment from God. Physical death is the result of sin, but ultimately the wrath of God. Now, death is not the wrath of God. The wrath of God is the vengeance of God upon sin. Physical death, all of us are going to experience because of the nature of sin, because all of us have sinned against God. Even after you're saved, you're still going to die physically. The only difference is this, that for the believer, when you and I pass on from this life, absent from the body, present with the Lord. You can't bury a child of God. You may put the body in the earth, but not the saint, already in the presence of God. So death for the believer, which is one of the consequences of sin, God, through redemption, has turned it into a doorway into our presence with Him. But for the lost person, it is a doorway into eternal torment. That's what sin does. Do you see anything jovial about sin? Do you see anything to joke about? When sin destroys, when sin absolutely undermines everything in your life that is good and wholesome, when sin deprives and cheats and blinds and deceives you out of everything that God meant for you to have, is there anything funny about that? Not really. What's the cure? Isn't it interesting what the Apostle Paul said? As through one man sin came into the world, and death through sin, so death spread to all men because all have sinned. Then he says, through the obedience of one, the many were made righteous. Do you realize there's only one hope from sin? And that's the person of Jesus. There's not anything you can do about your old sin nature if you're an unbeliever. When you are saved by the grace of God, you confess to the Lord Jesus Christ that you are a sinner by nature. And you sin against God. And you ask Him to forgive you based on the shed blood, which is God's purchased price for our sinfulness. And the moment you receive the Lord Jesus Christ as your personal Savior, it is the blood of Jesus that atones or pays the penalty. Now I want you to listen carefully. It is the blood of Jesus that atones for, pays the penalty for my sin, therefore I do not have to be lost. It is the presence of Jesus that makes me qualified to live victoriously in this life. It isn't simply confession. It isn't simply just having my sins forgiven. You see, that wasn't enough. That's why Paul said, I've been crucified with Christ. Nevertheless, I live, yet not I, but it is Christ who now lives within me. And the life which I live by faith in the Son of God who loved me and gave Himself for me. It is the blood of Jesus that takes care of the penalty of my sins. It is the blood of Jesus that takes care of the penalty of my sins. It is the blood of Jesus that takes care of the penalty of my sins. It is the person of Jesus that enables me to live above the power of the principle of sin that still indwells the believer and gives us a hard time. The blood took care of my sins. It took the person of Jesus united to Him, indwelt by the Holy Spirit, to enable us to overcome the indwelling principle of sin with which we have to wrestle every single day of our life. There's not anything funny about sin. And to believers who've compromised, rationalized, camouflaged, explained it away, trying to enjoy it while you are straddling the fence, trying to walk on both sides at one time, flirting with the world, saying, after all, I've got needs and they've got to be met. Do you mean to tell me that God's inadequate? That God has failed? That God is no longer faithful? He's no longer capable. and that you're an exception to all of God's laws. No. You see, that's not the issue. The issue is that Satan has blinded your eyes. And I can tell you what's going to happen to you. You're going to live your life independent of God, deceived by Satan, thinking that you're going to do your own thing. That's the only way you're going to be happy is to do your own thing. The only way you're going to be free is to do it your way. So you're going to go through life doing your way, doing your thing, independent of God, but you're going to be disappointed. You're going to be disillusioned. And you're going to come to the end of life, my friend, with this awesome sense of overwhelming, dark emptiness. And you look back at your life and you wonder, what happened? I'll tell you what happened. You chose to live independent of a loving Father who wants to forgive you of your sins, cleanse you from the mess you're in, give you a new beginning, give you a new heart, give you a new nature, give you Himself to live within you all the days of your life. No matter what you say, what you do, how much money you have, who you are, how much prestige, how much power, how much prominence, it doesn't make any difference. You nor anyone else will ever change the law of God. And the law of God is this: believe on the Lord Jesus Christ and thou shalt be saved. Reject the Lord Jesus Christ and you will incur the wrath of God forever and ever and ever. I don't want that to happen in your life. So I want to help you if you'll let me for just a moment. If you'll pray this prayer and believe in your heart the testimony of God's Word, and I've only told you the truth. That's all I've done. I've just told you the truth today. Oh, you may not like it, but you know I'm telling you the truth. If you'll pray this prayer, God will change your life and He will change your eternal destiny. But if you refuse to pray the prayer, you'll keep on living rejected, and one day you're going to look at that big, awful, empty mess, and it's going to be too late to relive your life. Would you pray this prayer to the Father? Heavenly Father, I have sinned against you. I have tried to live independent of you. I've disobeyed you. I wanted to have it my way. Father, forgive me of my sins. I do believe that Jesus Christ died on the cross for my sins. I accept His death as full payment for my sin. Here and now I receive Jesus Christ as my personal Savior and the Lord of my life. I submit my life to you, Lord, to follow you all the days of my life. As the Holy Spirit enables me, I will walk obediently and uprightly before you. Now, Father, in Jesus' name, I thank you for every person who's prayed that prayer. I know that you have saved in these moments every single person who prayed that prayer sincerely out of their heart. And now, Father, would you grant them the confidence that they need to share what has happened to them with someone else? And, Father, to find a good church that teaches the Word of God, where they can be baptized into that fellowship and now begin to grow in the Lord. Thank you, Father, for what you're going to do now in Jesus' name. Amen.
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0: If I should ask you, how do you deal with sin in your life, what would you say? Do you ignore it? Do you rationalize it? Explain it away? Do you confess it? Are you grieved by it? Or what is your response? One of the reasons so many of God's people live such defeated lives is because they don't understand the distinction between S-I-N-S in their life and S-I-N. And so I want to explain today God's answer to the problem of sin in our life. Now, if you will recall in the last message on sin, we talked about the character of it, really. We said, here is the origin of sin. It did not begin in the Garden of Eden, but it began in heaven with Satan's fall. It moved to the Garden of Eden through Eve and then to Adam, then to the whole human race. And that's what Romans chapter 5 and verse 12 is all about when Paul says in this 12th verse, therefore, just as through one man sin entered into the world, and death through sin, so death spread to all men because all sinned. And then the very nature of sin itself, that sin blinds the mind, sin perverts the will, and defiles the heart. And the results of sin, that is, in the life of Adam, it brought shame and guilt and separation and death and fear. In the life of the earth, that is, the material universe, it brought thorns and briars. Man had to till the soil, hurricanes, earthquakes, and all the natural things that we see today. But what did it do to God? How did it affect Him? It separated Him from His chosen ones, that is, His creation, that is, Adam and Eve. He created them because He loved them and wanted to love them and respond to their love. And then its result upon us, enslaving men, separating men from God, making the human body the devil's playground, bringing about guilt and shame and death and ultimately the wrath of God. So anything that does all that to God or to humanity, surely God must have made provision for it somewhere. And that's what I want to deal with today, and that is God's provision for our S-I-N-S and God's provision for the biggest problem, and that is the problem of S-I-N. So how does God deal with our S-I-N-S? And so I want you to turn, if you will, to Romans chapter 5. I want us to read verses 6 through 10. Then I want us to move to 1 John and several verses there. Make the distinction, and then let's talk about how God deals with these two aspects of sin, our sins in our life. In verse 6, for while we were still helpless, at the right time, Christ died for the ungodly. For one will hardly die for a righteous man, though perhaps for the good man someone would dare even to die. But God demonstrates His love, or His own love toward us, in that while we were yet sinners, Christ died for us. And you'll notice in verse 6, He says Christ died for the ungodly. In verse 8, Christ died for us. Verse 9, much more then, having now been justified by His blood, we shall be saved from the wrath of God through Him, that is, through Christ. For if while we were enemies, we were reconciled to God, brought into fellowship with Him through His Son, the death of His Son, much more, having been reconciled, we shall be saved by His life. Now, if you'll turn to 1 John chapter 1, in verse 6 of this first chapter, if we say, we profess that we are having fellowship with Him, and yet walk in darkness, we lie and do not practice the truth. That is, if our lifestyle is one of darkness and we're claiming to be walking the light, He says, you're lying and not practicing the truth. But if we walk in the light, as He Himself is in the light, we are having fellowship with one another, and the blood of Jesus, His Son, cleanses us from all sin. Verse 8, if we say that we have no sin, we're deceiving ourselves and the truth is not in us. If we confess our sins, He is faithful and just or righteous to forgive us our sins and to cleanse us from all unrighteousness. If we say that we have not sinned, we make Him a liar and His word is not in us. Now, I want you to see a distinction here. In the first verse I'll show you, you may say, well, looks like the same thing. But look, if you will, in verse 7. If we are walking in the light, speaking of Christians now, as He Himself is in the light, we have fellowship with one another, and the blood of Jesus, His Son, cleanses us from all sin. Now, what He's referring to here is He's referring to those sins of omission and those sins of ignorance. Now, all of us are guilty of that at times. Sometimes we do things we don't even realize that we've sinned against someone. We didn't mean to. We didn't think about it. Then sometimes there are sins of omission, things that we really know we should do, but we overlook them, we get busy, we don't do them, they're still sins. So this is what he's referring to when he says, cleanses us from all sin. Then in verse 8 he says, if we say that we have no sin, he's referring to the principle of sin within us. Because he says in verse 10, if we say that we've not sinned, S-I-N-N-E-D. So he's referring to and distinguishing between the principle of sin that is abiding within us because we're still here on earth in this human body with our appetites. Distinguishing between that and S-I-N-S, those things that we do commit. So he says, if we do sin, if we confess our S-I-N-S, things that we are aware of in our life or become aware of, he's faithful and just to forgive us of our sins and to cleanse us from all unrighteousness. But as we walk in the spiritual life, there are times when we are not aware of, we are ignorant of, and we omit doing things that we should have done. He says the blood of Jesus Christ, his Son, is cleansing us from all sin. Now, I want to distinguish between those things we commit and that which abides within us, that which we have to deal with on an ongoing basis. First of all, how did God deal with the problem of S-I-N-S in the life of humanity? The Bible says that, first of all of us have sinned against God. We have violated the laws of God, transgressed His laws, fallen short of what God required of us. So all of us are guilty of sin. That is, we have been made guilty because we were by nature sinners. We came into the world having inherited from Adam a sinful nature, and therefore it was natural and normal for us to sin. So we have chosen to sin against God. He says that if we say that we have not sinned, we're just deceiving ourselves and the truth is not in us. And so all of us are aware of committing sins in our life. Before you were saved, it was your nature to sin against God. And oftentimes you didn't even feel guilty because it was your lifestyle. It was your nature. That's just what you do. That's what you did. And so your idea of dealing with sin was just ignore it. Don't let it get you down. Then you were transformed by the grace of God. You were saved by the grace of God. God did a miraculous and marvelous work in your life. Then your attitude toward sins in your life changed. You didn't want things in your life that displeased God. And yet, in spite of the fact that you didn't want them there, somehow you found yourself still sinning in areas. Sometimes it was omission, sometimes ignorance, but most of the time, things that you and I know are acts of disobedience to God. Now remember we said that disobedience to God is sin. Rebellion against God is sin, and that the bottom line of all sin is we choose to act independently of the will of God. Now sometimes we would like to move the will of God. If God says for you to perform a certain act or to speak to someone on Sunday afternoon at 3 o'clock and you decide that you're going to do it on Wednesday morning at 10 o'clock, the question is, have you sinned? Well, somebody would say no, because I did what God told me to do. But the question is, did you do what God said do, when God said do it, the way He said do it? You see, if I just do what He says do on my timing and my way, it is still an act of rebellion against God, because I'm acting independently of the will of God. And what I've tried to do is I've said, well, here's the will of God, and I'm going to do the will of God, but I'm going to move it over here where I think it ought to be until it's convenient to me. Obedience is not doing the will of God when I want it, where I want it. It is doing the will of God when He says do it and the way He says do it. Any other action is an action of independence toward God, which is an act of sin. Getting my needs met my own way, doing what God says, not the way He says do it, but the way I want to do it and the timing I want to do it in. Which says that most of us sin against God more than we realize, and we justify it. We say, well, yes, I did do what God said do. What we don't admit is we did it when we wanted to do it and the way we wanted to do it. So obedience is doing what God says, when God says, the way God says do it. Now, I believe oftentimes we could add one more criteria, and that is with the motivation that we should have in doing it. If I do what God says in a rebellious spirit, and I still do it, and my spirit is wrong, my attitude is wrong, my motivation is wrong, and I complain and moan and groan about it, I've still sinned against God. I have done what God said, but my attitude is all messed up. So obedience is not just doing what God says, when I want to, the way I want to, with my attitude, my motivation. Obeying God is doing what God says, when God says, the way God says it, and with the right spirit, the right motivation. But the truth is, we all don't. Now, how has God provided for our sins? The Bible says in Romans chapter 5, that He, while we were yet sinners, sent His only begotten Son, and Christ died for our sins. So that God's provision for the sins in our life is the blood of Jesus. Now that is initially for all sin in our life, the blood of Jesus. Without the shedding of blood, there is no forgiveness, no redemption, no remission of sin. Now, so there is no forgiveness apart from the blood of Jesus Christ. Christ Jesus came into this world in order to die for your sins and mine. So when Jesus died, the Bible says in 1 Peter, God the Father placed all your sins upon Him on the tree. He bore all of our sin there. So that the full penalty has been paid. Now I want you to listen carefully. On the tree, 2,000 years ago, all your sin was placed there on Christ Jesus, even before you were born. So how in the world did God do that? The word is identification. And that is, and I want you to listen carefully now, that is God, 2,000 years ago, took all of humanity's sin from the cross back to Adam, from the cross till the last person is born, and God took all the sin of all mankind and placed all of it on Christ, put all of the sin of all men upon Christ, and then He crucified Him and dealt Him the death blow, which was the penalty of sin. So that when Jesus died, He didn't simply die as a result of spikes driven into, or nails driven into His hands and His feet. He died the eternal death of separation from God for that brief moment, having been absolutely and perfectly in oneness with His Father from eternity past. He said, my God, why hast thou forsaken me? Jesus literally suffered eternal separation from God for a brief moment of time known only between He and the Father, suffering the full onslaught of all of the penalty for all the sin of all mankind upon the world. Now, once in a while, we'll hit our finger or stick ourselves or get stung or fall or break something. We think, oh, I can hardly stand this. My friend, can you imagine the emotional trauma of bearing upon your body, in your emotions and in your spirit, the whole weight of all the sin of all the world? Once in a while, we get our feelings hurt and we think, oh, I feel so bad. How could anybody treat me that way? Can you imagine bearing the weight of all the sin of the whole world upon your life? Is it any wonder that Jesus cried out, my God, why hast thou forsaken me? He bore the penalty. Now, all of that happened 2,000 years ago. You say, well, how can that apply to my life now? The word is identification. Here is what God the Father saw when in 2,000 years ago, God wrapped up all the sin. From Adam to the cross, from the cross to the future, the last person is born. God put it all upon Him, all of its wickedness, all of its vileness. Listen, think about this. All of the sinfulness and the wickedness and the vileness that your mind can conceive of all of the races and all the tribes and all the civilizations past, all that presently is and all that shall be, God summed all that up and nailed it to the cross with Him. Therefore, Jesus bore all the sin of all mankind upon Himself, and in the shedding of His blood, the shedding of His blood purchased, paid in full, God signed, sealed, paid in full, all the sin of mankind. So that you, my friend, do not have to pay for your sin. The wrath of God has been averted to all of those who will look back to the cross, accept the Lord Jesus Christ as their personal Savior. And in the acceptance of Jesus Christ as personal Savior, you are saying, I accept Jesus Christ's death as full payment for my sin. I receive Him as my Savior, my Lord, and my life. And from this moment on, I recognize that I belong to Him and I choose to live for Him. The moment you chose to place your faith in Jesus Christ as the full atonement for your sin has been paid for.

All the sheep, all the bulls, all the goats, all the everything that was killed, blood was shed, was a picturing of the coming of Jesus Christ. He deals with our sins through His precious blood. All through the Bible, there's not one single iota, not one single verse that even gives the slightest opinion, the slightest hint that your sin was atoned for, paid for, you can be forgiven any other way. Now, it's wonderful that 2,000 years ago, all of my sins were taken care of. Now, the moment here in these days when you receive the Lord Jesus Christ, He identifies you. Now, watch this. Identification means that when you receive the Lord Jesus Christ as your personal Savior today, God looks back 2,000 years ago and He sees you there even then, because this is the way God sees all of humanity and all of time. He sees the beginning to the end the same time. So back here, when Jesus died, up here, you receive the Lord Jesus Christ as your personal Savior. He's already seen you in the cross. That's why Paul says, I have been crucified with Him. When He died, I died. Buried with Him. When He was buried, I was buried. Risen with Him. When He arose, I arose. That's the way God sees it. Paul didn't say, I feel crucified. I think I was crucified. Paul says, when He died, I died. When He arose, I arose. That's the way God sees it in reality. Because in the mind of God, that is exactly what He did. He identified you with the Son, and the moment you choose some 2,000 years later to accept that position of forgiveness by receiving His Son, your sins are forgiven, past, present, and future. Now, that's wonderful. The only problem is I still have to deal with the old problem of S-I-N. Because when Jesus Christ died, He took care of my sins, but He did not eradicate. He did not remove. He did not leave me without a problem of sin. Because having been saved by the grace of God, He had to deal with my problem of S-I-N. If we say that we have no sin principle within us, we deceive ourselves and truth is not in us. So He had to deal with S-I-N within us. That is why that our victory in the Christian life and our walk in holiness and righteousness and godliness, which God requires of us, God had to make provision for. Listen, Jesus died, crucified, buried, risen, and when He arose to deal with the problem of sin in your life and my life. We're not talking about the acts now. We're talking about the principle. We're talking about that indwelling something within you that still makes you temptable before God and before the eyes of the world. Notice what He did. He did two things very significant. Number one, the Bible says He brought you through a new birth experience. Except a man be born again, he can neither see nor enter into the kingdom of God. Therefore, the transforming experience was not turning a leaf. It wasn't adding something to what you were, which is what many people believe salvation is. I'm just going to get something I didn't have. No, you're not getting something you didn't have. You are becoming someone you were not previously. That's why He didn't say, except a man turn over a new leaf, except he start again, except he change his way of living. But He says, except a man be born again. Now that is a revolutionary, life-changing experience. And everything within the idea of birth speaks of newness. It speaks of a radical change whereby everything is to become new. That's why He says, therefore, we are new creations in Christ Jesus. Why? Because something changed. Now, what changed? Well, my physical body with which I relate to the world didn't change when I was saved. My emotional being didn't change when I was saved necessarily. I certainly didn't get a new brain, a new mind. What happened? I got a new spirit. And this is why what He says in 2 Peter chapter 1, verse 4, that when you and I were born again, listen carefully, we became partakers. We became partakers of a divine nature. Now, we've been born again. We didn't change, turn a new leaf, start a new beginning. God says, we got a new life. We got a new spirit. We have become partakers of the divine nature so that every single believer is now indwelt by

0: God. Why in the world would a holy, righteous God condescend to come and choose to live inside of folks like us? I'll tell you why. Because he knew that if he didn't, we'd just be in a mess all of our life. Sins are forgiven. Wrath of God's been averted. Wrath of God has been taken care of through the blood of Jesus, but I gotta live. So how am I going to live in victory? How am I going to enjoy the Christian life? How am I going to overcome sin and temptation and the work of the devil? How am I going to be able to live victoriously and triumphantly and happily and peacefully and contentedly and fulfilled in this life? Because Jesus Christ forgave me of my sins? No. Absolutely and essential, Jesus said to his apostles, it is expedient for you, absolutely essential for you, that I ascend to the Father. If I don't go, the Comforter will not come. But if I go, I will send him. He'll be in you, with you, and upon you. He says, I'm not going to leave you like a bunch of orphans. Because I know that it is essential, not only for me to have lived and died, it is essential that I come back and live in you to enable you to do what you're not capable of doing. That's why the whole crux of the Christian life begins with the blood of Jesus Christ, but then moves to the life of Christ. Now, I want you to go back and look at this verse, because you'll overlook it if you're not careful. Romans chapter 5. If you'll notice in the 5th chapter what he says in verse 10. Verse 10 says, for if while we were enemies, we were reconciled to God through the death of his Son, that's through his blood, much more, having been reconciled, we shall be saved by his life. Now, the blood of Jesus Christ atoned for my sins so that the wrath of God no longer abides upon us as believers. But he says we're saved by his life. That is, saved from ourselves. And that is, listen, not only that, but saved from ruining what God has so beautifully begun in the new birth experience. That's why he says, it is expedient for you that I go away. Now he says, if I go, I'm going to send another. Allos in the Greek, another just like me. So what happened at Pentecost? The Holy Spirit came to live in the body of Christ to begin to enable us to be what we could not be. God knows you cannot overcome temptation in your own strength. He knows that it is absolutely essential that you and I put our focus upon him and that Christ be our life. I want you to turn to Colossians chapter 3. I want us to look at this for a moment and dwell on it for a few moments. Colossians chapter 3 is a great passage of Scripture if you want to learn to deal with the problem of sin in your life. That is, we have within us that old sin principle, because we're still in this body with our appetites for food and knowledge and sex and beauty and all the other appetites that God gives, they're still there in this physical body, in this evil world. Now, before we start reading that, most people believe somehow that the way you deal with sin in your life is to decide you're going to stop doing this and stop doing that and pray about this sin, pray about that thing, so that the acts of sin become the point of their thought and the focal point of their attention. God knows that the more that you focus on something, the more you're going to be drawn to it. If you say, I will not steal, I will not steal, I will not steal, I will not steal, what are you doing but programming your mind for stealing? That's why his approach is the approach of remembering and providing the life of Jesus Christ within us. Now, when you were saved, he came to live within you. You may not feel him. You surely can't see him and you can't touch him. But Jesus Christ is indwelling the life of the believer, because he knows that in order for us to live in this life the way we really want to live if we love him and the way he wants us to live, we need him. Now I want you to think about this in Colossians chapter 3, beginning in verse 1. And how he begins this first verse, he says, if or since then you've been raised up with Christ. Remember what Paul said? I've been crucified with him, yet not I. All right? If then you have been raised up with Christ, keep seeking the things where? Above, where Christ is seated at the right hand of God. Set your mind on things above, not on the things that are on the earth. So let's think about something for a moment. Where is the focus of your attention? Is it on making a living and getting ahead and having this and doing that and dressing this way? Where is the focus of your attention? What have you set your mind on? What is the priority in your life? Have you allowed the world to dirty you up with all of its stuff? He says, set your mind on the things above. Focus your attention upon the Lord Jesus Christ, not upon the things of this world. That doesn't mean you don't have to make a living. That doesn't mean there's not some mundane things that all of us have to do. But what's our mindset? And then notice, and I want you to follow me. Don't get ahead now. Verse 3, for you have died, that is, you've been identified in the death of Jesus Christ, and your life is hidden with Christ in God, which makes you eternally secure in Him. Your life has been hidden with Christ in God. That happened at the cross when you received the Lord Jesus Christ as your personal Savior. When Christ, verse 4, who is our what? Our life. Why is He our life? Because He knew we'd never make it in this life unless He came to live within us. When Christ, who is our life, is revealed, when He comes, then you also will be revealed with Him in glory. Now look at verse 5. Therefore. What's therefore, therefore? Therefore is therefore the fact that what is about to follow is based on what we just read. What did we just read? We just read, as a believer, focus your attention upon the things of God. Set your mind upon Him. For you and I have been hidden away with Christ in God the Father, the eternally secure in Him. Christ Jesus is now our life, and when He comes, we're coming with Him if we die before He comes. Now, on the basis of that, He says. On the basis of what? On the basis that you've been saved by the grace of God, all of your sins have been atoned for at the cross. Now you're a child of God. Christ has become your life. Sin principle, we still have to deal with it. How do we deal with it? Listen to what He says in verse 5. Therefore, consider, reckon it to be so, by faith, reckon it to be so, consider it so, that the members of your earthly body, eyes what you see, ears what you hear, lips what you speak, feet where they take you, hands what you handle. Consider the members of your earthly body as dead. How in the world can you do that? Not because your sins were forgiven 2,000 years ago, listen, but because the living Christ is dwelling within you in all of His supernatural power, ready at any given moment to enable you to carry out the will of God in any and every given circumstance in your life. Therefore, consider the members of your earthly body as dead to what? Immorality, impurity, passion, evil desire, and greed, which amounts to idolatry. For it's on account of these things that the wrath of God will come. Look at verse 7. And in them, in what? Immorality, impurity, passion, evil desire, greed. In them, you also once walked. It was your lifestyle. When you were living where? In them. But now, you also put them all aside. Anger, wrath, malice, slander, and abusive speech from your mouth. Why? Because you aren't who you used to be, and things are not as they were. Do not lie to one another, since you laid aside the old self with its evil practices. That again is an aorist tense. It's something that happened one time. When did you lay old self aside? When Jesus Christ died on the cross and you were identified in that and you received the Lord Jesus Christ as your personal Savior, God says, all that's over. All that's laid aside. You no longer have to sin against God. And in the resurrection of Jesus Christ, the power of sin in your life was canceled. The penalty in your life, the wrath of God, was canceled by His blood. Jesus Christ's resurrection, He came to live His life within us. The power of sin has been broken so that now with sin's power no longer able to reign in your life unless you choose, unless you make a choice, He says, lay this all aside. Verse 9, do not lie to one another, since you laid aside the old self with its evil practices and have put on the new self. Who is that? The Lord Jesus Christ, who is being renewed. That is, we are the new self, but because of His presence, we are now being renewed to a true knowledge according to the image of the one who created us. We need to update our thinking and begin to see ourselves the way God sees us. Now I want to say this, I've said it 1,000 times, I'm going to keep on saying it until you understand, until you begin to think this way. We are not merely sinners saved by grace. We are the sons and daughters of the living God, forgiven by the blood of Jesus Christ, transformed into new creations by the presence of the Lord Jesus Christ within us, heaven bound and on this earth being conformed and transformed in the likeness of Jesus Christ, so that holiness, godliness, and righteousness are the characteristics of our life. We are saints according to the testimony of God. A saint is one who has been transformed with the grace of God and set apart by God for God. Things that God has set apart for himself, he set them apart for holiness and godliness and uprightness. If I merely see myself as a sinner and you see yourself as one, you're going to rationalize sin. You know what you're going to do? Here's what you're going to do. I know that's what God said do, and I'm going to do it the way I choose to do it. When I choose to do it, I'm going to act independently of God. Now, my friend, in a world that is full of wickedness and sin and it's rampant and becoming worse and worse, if we don't understand the source of our strength and power to overcome sin, you won't be able to tell us from the rest of the world. We're going to look like them and act like them. But you see, that's out of keeping with who you are. He says, update your thinking. And what is that? Set your mind on the things above. Focus your attention upon the Lord Jesus Christ. Holiness, righteousness, godly living. That should be characteristic of those who were transformed from a life of sin by a God who is holy into a life of holiness. How in the world can we keep on justifying, shoving it aside and saying, Lord, I'm not perfect and after all. Now here's what we've done. We've said, Lord, I know that's your standard. Holy, righteous, godly, uprightness. Lord, I've tried and it doesn't work. So you know what we do? We, by rationalization, we bring the standard down till it's convenient. Not too bad. Doesn't demand too much of us. Don't have to do a lot of things we don't want to do. This is why we choose oftentimes to cut the heart out of passages of Scripture, because they are so convicting to us. Let me ask you a question. Would your friends consider you a godly person? I did not say church member. I didn't even say Christian. Would your friends consider you a godly person? If somebody said to one of your friends, do you know anybody who's godly? Would they think of you? Do your friends consider you as a person who attempts to live a holy life? Or do they see you, my friend, this way? Oh, she's a great gal. He's a wonderful fellow. I mean, you know, they're Christians, but they don't make you uncomfortable. They don't make you feel bad. And when you tell dirty jokes, you know, they smile like the rest of us. Really a good Joe. Wonderful lady. Great fellow. Is that the kind of reputation you want? Acceptance by the world? Is that what you want? You can have it. You know all you have to do to have it? Real simple. All you have to do is to have acceptance from the world is to get it down here where you can handle it, and your lifestyle based on a Lord standard doesn't make the ungodly uncomfortable. I want to tell you something. God intends for you to make the ungodly extremely uncomfortable. And if you think lowering the standard of God till it's down here where you can handle it, so that your lost friends will think you're just a great old Joe and everybody loves you and you're Christian but you're not a fanatic. You know what a fanatic to some of these folks are? You know what a fanatic is to some of these people? If you try to witness to them lovingly, carefully, and quietly, you're a fanatic. You know what that says? It says they're so far into sin, the slightest inclination of anything godly wipes them out. Now, I'm afraid most Christians go to work on Monday with the Good Joe syndrome. Boy, I don't want to turn anybody off. You don't have to turn them off. But my friends, you can live godly in Christ Jesus. You can live holy before Him without making a nuisance of yourself. You can live holy and godly before Christ Jesus. They won't quite understand what's going on. And so what if they're not comfortable? Does not God want to use you to convict them of their sin? How's He going to convict them of their sin if you listen to their dirty jokes? You drank their cocktails, you sipped their wine, and you go to their frolicking parties. Godly, holy, upright, righteous. And I want to repeat something I've said again and again and again. You cannot separate purity and holiness. You can't do it. Nor can you separate purity and power. You want the power of the indwelling Christ within you to make your life count? You want the joy, the peace, the happiness, the victory in your life, the contentment? You know the difference when you're right with God. I mean, things are right between you and God, and you're praying and reading the Word of God, and you're right with Him, and your sins are confessed up to date, and your desire is to live godly before Him. I don't have to tell you the kind of contentment and joy and happiness and peace and fulfillment you have. Nor do I have to tell you how it is when you get honored before God, independent of Him, living in sin, disobedient to Him, blaming on everybody else and his brother and sister. There's no joy, no peace, no happiness, no contentment. The blood took care of my S-I-N-S. It takes the life of Jesus Christ within me to take care of my S-I-N. I have to keep dealing with that. He knows we're not going to be perfect. But my friend, don't try to lower the standard on God. You can't. You can't lower the standard. And God has a high standard. In order that the world may be drawn to Him. If we bring it down here, He says, set your mind on the things above. But if in my thinking I've got the things above down here where I can handle it, what am I doing? I'm looking at what I'm doing in the world on the same level. And God says, there's the level up there. My challenge to you, my friend, is don't tamper with the standard. Don't try to reinterpret. Don't try to retranslate. Don't try to cut out. And with your knife of doubt, cut out what you don't want because it doesn't suit you. Why don't you just deal with reality, my friend, and get right with God, trusting Him as your personal Savior, yielding your life to Him. You'll either meet Him now as your Savior or one day as your judge. Then it'll be too late. And all of us who are believers, godliness, holiness, righteousness, and uprightness is God's standard. You want God's best? You choose that, and God will give you His best. Lord Jesus, thank You for loving us. We praise You this morning for Your wonderful, marvelous provision. Thank You that You do forgive us when we try to rationalize and lower Your standard. I pray today in the name of Jesus that many will be saved. I pray that all of us who are believers, we would reevaluate and consider the question soberly, honestly, seriously. Would our friends characterize us as godly, upright, and attempting to walk holy before the God whom we love and whom we serve? We praise You, Father, today, and ask that You would work in each of our hearts and that each one of us would be willing to allow You to have absolute control, absolute possession, and total use of our body, soul, and spirit by the Lord Jesus Christ, to whom we rightfully belong, is my prayer today in the Savior's name. Amen.
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0: We've been in 1 Peter quite some time, and now we've come to one of the most controversial passages in all the Bible. And it's interesting, there are probably some 40 different interpretations of this passage. So I'm not coming to you dogmatically to say this is what it means. Now, most of the time, I may be able to do that, but not on this passage, and I wouldn't dare do it. So beginning in verse 18 and reading through verse 22, "For Christ also died for sins once for all,
2: the just for the unjust, in order that he might bring us to God, having been put to death in the flesh, but made alive by the Spirit, in which also he went and made proclamations to the spirits now in prison, who once were disobedient when the patience of God kept waiting in the days of Noah during the construction of the ark, in which a few, that is, eight persons, were brought safely through the water. That, of course, was Noah, his wife, and his three sons and their wives. And corresponding to that, baptism now saves you. Now, you understand why it's a little controversial. Not the removal of dirt from the flesh, but an appeal to God for a good conscience through the resurrection of Jesus Christ, who is at the right hand of God, having gone into heaven, after angels and authorities and powers have been subjected to him. Now, the two most controversial parts of that, of course, deal with Jesus speaking to those spirits in prison, and the fact that he says baptism now saves you. But let's put all this in the context of what's going on. Peter wrote this epistle, if you'll recall, in order to encourage those believers whom he knew were about to undergo some great persecution. A little of it had begun, but not much. But by the next year, persecution was going to set in a very painful fashion. So he's been talking about that, and he says in verse 17, "For it is better if God, it is better if God should will it so, that you suffer for doing what is right rather than for doing what's wrong." So he's been talking about that all through, and now he gives Christ as an example. So the reason for verse 18 through 22, he sort of moves off from Christ as an example to talk about these other things, which is a part of what he's explaining. It's just that Peter moves from Christ's crucifixion into what happened when he died and when he ascended. So we are, in essence, talking about Christ's suffering. So he says in verse 18, "For Christ also died for sins once for all, the just for the unjust, in order that he might bring us to God, having been put to death in the flesh, but made alive in the Spirit." Now, what he's saying here is this. First of all, in verse 18, he speaks about Christ's provision for the sinner. And he says that provision, Christ also died for sins once for all. And it's interesting, as you listen to sermons and you who go to other churches and you who visit other churches, I'll bet if the truth were known, you probably could count on one hand with less than five fingers how many sermons you've heard on the cross, on the blood atonement of Jesus Christ in the past year. Because though it is the central theme of the Bible, the red line of the blood of Jesus runs all the way from the Garden of Eden all the way to the pearly gates in the book of Revelation. And it is amazing to me how little we hear of the atoning death of Jesus Christ. In this epistle, for example, first chapter, you'll notice in verse 18, "Knowing that you were not redeemed with perishable things like silver or gold from your futile way of life inherited from your forefathers, but with the precious blood as of a lamb, unblemished and spotless, the blood of Christ." And then again in the second chapter, he says in verse 24, "And he himself bore our sins in his body on the cross that we might die to sin," listen to that, "die to sin and live to righteousness, for by his wounds you and I have been healed." He turns right around in the third chapter now, first chapter, second chapter, third chapter. In each one of these chapters, he magnifies the substitutionary atoning death of Jesus when he said, "For Christ also died for us." And the Greek in that means in our behalf or as a substitute for us. So when you and I see the Lord Jesus Christ hanging upon the cross, remember, if he died as a substitute, who, in essence, should have been hanging there? He was the sinless, virgin-born, spotless, incarnate God in the flesh, the Son of God, dying in whose behalf? In our behalf. So the truth is, he took your place and my place. He did not deserve the cross. But rather he says, and oftentimes when the Bible says for, when he died for, it's always in the Greek an underlining of the fact that it was a substitutionary death. That is, he took our place. So he says, "For Christ also died for sins," how many times? Once. Now, if he had not died for your sin, listen now, if he had not died for your sin, you would have had to die in your sin. Jesus Christ bore in his body on the tree the penalty for your sin. If he had not taken the penalty, you would have been penalized. So he took your place in order that how much of your sin? How much of it? All your sin might be atoned for, paid in full at the cross. Now think about the power of the death of one man. Remember that he was crucified between two thieves, one of whom said, "If you be the Christ, remember me when you come into your Father's glory." The other one said, "If you're the Son of God, why don't you save all of us?" Remember now, he bore in his body your sin and mine. And the Bible says in this chapter, he died for our sins. What? Once and for all. Listen. He died for your sin and mine once for all. That is, one time in one single act. Now think about this. In one single act, one man bore all the sin of all of humanity from the Garden of Eden all the way to the last person that'll ever be born. He bore all the sin of all mankind on one body at one time in one moment of history. Nobody else could have done that. Now somebody says, well, why couldn't somebody else have done that? For the simple reason that all of us are sinners. The only person who could have died for sin is a sinless person. That is, this was a substitutionary atoning sacrifice. That meant that whoever this was paying the price for everybody. The only person who could pay the price for anybody was someone who was not guilty. And surely the only person who could pay the price for everybody was someone who was capable, able to bear the sin of all mankind upon himself. The only person who could do that was God. The very idea that anybody believed that Jesus Christ was virgin born and that Jesus Christ came into the world and he died on the cross, the only way he could possibly have atoned for the sin of the world was to have been God himself. So hanging there, crucified, was God the Son. So he says that he died once for all, the just for the unjust. I want you to go back to Romans chapter 3, verse 26, because here's where Paul, the first five chapters of Romans deal with the whole problem of sin. He says in verse 26, speaking now of Christ's death, he says, "For the demonstration, I say, of his righteousness at the present time, that he might be just and the justifier of the one who has faith in Jesus." Now, remember what happened in the garden. God said, "That day that you eat of this fruit of this tree, ye shall surely die." They ate. They sinned. They were condemned under the wrath of God. God could have said, well, you're going to have to suffer the penalty of eternal death, which would have been in order, because God, being God, made a decree, they violated it. Or he could have said, which he did say, "You've sinned against me, you're guilty. Now I'm going to provide someone to take your place so that you will not have to bear the brunt of your sin." Here's what I want you to see. There are only two ways for you to stand before God in the judgment. Either condemned by your sin or freed by his death. That's the only way you can stand there. You can't stand there any other way. There's no middle road. There are no third choices. The only way you'll stand before him is either condemned and under the wrath of God in your sin, or you'll stand before him freed and liberated by his death. That's why he says in this passage, the just for the unjust. That is, Jesus, the justifier, could still remain God and at the same time atone or pay the penalty of your sin. If God had said, well, look, being God, I'm going to let you get by with this time, he would have broken his own promises. He would have proven to be unfaithful. And not a single one of us could ever have fully trusted God to be God. But the truth is, he has never violated his decree. He has never violated a promise. He has never violated a single principle of Scripture. And even though we don't like his chastising hand, the truth is, if it comes down to the bottom line, had you rather God be true to his word, even if it means chastening you and whipping you when you get disobedient, had you rather him say, oh, I'll tell you what, we're going to forget it this time. If he's going to forget your sin this time and let you get by with it, suppose it comes to his forgiveness and you say, Lord, I want you to forgive me. How can you trust a God who is not always God, always true, always faithful and immutable, that is unchanging by his own character? When he says the just for the unjust, the only way God could remain the God he says he is to pay our penalty, or every single one of us would have been condemned by the wrath of God to hell forever. So you remember this. When you stand before God, you'll stand in one of two conditions. You'll either stand freed and liberated through the blood of Jesus Christ, or you will stand condemned in your sin. There is no other way to stand there. So, what he's saying is that Christ suffered, just like we suffer, but he suffered for the sins of the world. Christ also died in your behalf and mine. Once for all, that is the power of one man's death. The just for the unjust, in order that. Why did he die? Now I want you to look at that. He says, in order that he might bring us to God. Two things I want you to notice in that phrase. First of all, he says, Christ died for sins once and for all. That is a literal factual statement. Now get that. Christ died for our sins once for all. Factual statement. Then he says that he might bring us to God. That is, he might bring us to God. That isn't a factual statement, but a potential statement. That is, I may get to God, but that's up to me. He died once and for all for my sins. But now whether I get to God or not depends upon whether I choose to follow what he says. He says that he might bring us to God. Oh, he's willing, he's ready, he's able, but whether I come to God or not is really not his decision now, but my decision. He's already paid the penalty once and for all. If I come to God, it's going to be because I respond properly to his once for all death. Now, I want you to turn to Romans chapter 5 for a moment. Let's look at chapter 5, verse 1 and 2 for a moment. He says, therefore, having been justified by faith, that is, we have been declared righteous and not guilty as a result of our faith in the atoning death of Christ. We now have peace with God. The war is over through our Lord Jesus Christ, through whom also we have obtained. Now, that word obtained in the Greek is proagage. It is the same word used here in verse 18 when he says might bring us. That is, what he's saying is that we might have access to. We might be introduced to God, having been put to death in the flesh, made alive in the spirit. So what he's saying is here is this. Once and for all, Jesus Christ died, bearing your sin and my sin. He did that in order that he might make a way, that we might have access, that we might be introduced to God and introduced to him freely, because the blood atonement has signed and sealed our eternal security once and for all. So stamped upon the forehead of every single believer is the sign, not guilty. We are no longer guilty before God, clothed in his righteousness. All of it is based on the blood atonement. Now, all of that we understand. But what in the world does he say following that? Now watch this. Having been put to death in the flesh, physically we know he was crucified and died, but made alive in the spirit or by the spirit. Now, Jesus Christ's spirit never really died. He never was without existence, nor did he die in his spirit. That is, his spirit was always alive. A better translation of this really is by the spirit. It is the same little two-letter Greek word. Now listen to what he says. Now, I'm not going to give you 40 different views of this passage, though there are variations, 40 different variations of the interpretation of where Jesus went when he died. I'm going to sum them all up to 5, which really capsule the variations of all of the some 40 different variations of it. Now, he says, having been put to death in the flesh, but made alive by the Spirit, that is, by the Spirit, in which also he went and made proclamation to the spirits now in prison. Now, all of us know that Jesus died, and for 3 days he was somewhere. And most of us have an opinion as to where he was. One of the views that some people hold that regards their interpretation of this passage is one of the views that I certainly believe is true about where Jesus was. I just don't believe you can take this passage and prove that. So what are the probably about 5 views of what happens when it says that Jesus went and made proclamations to the spirits now in prison? Well, let's go back to Genesis for just a moment. Remember, before the flood came, that those people in those days, that's called the antediluvian age. That is, before the great breakup of the earth and before the floods came and all the catastrophe that came with that, destroying every single person on the face of the earth except Noah and his family, composing of 8 people. They're called the antediluvian age. Now, many people believe or have the idea that what this refers to is that Jesus Christ, when he died, went to the place, Sheol, where these people who died before the flood, that is, those people and the fallen angels, and therefore Jesus went and offered them a second chance. We can cross that off in a hurry. Amen? No second chances. A second view is that he went back, that he descended into hell, and that he announced or proclaimed the judgment upon those who lived in that antediluvian age. A third view is that he went back and preached or proclaimed, the word is proclaimed, judgment upon those fallen angels who were active in those days. Now, all of that is conjecture. And the truth is, nobody can say this is absolutely, unquestionably what this means, no question about it, because the greatest theologians all disagree. You pick up any commentary, 25 or 30 of them, 40 of them, and everybody's going to be in disagreement to some degree. Now, not maybe to every degree, some little variation. Well, then there is the fourth viewpoint, which says that when Jesus Christ died, that he descended into Hades. Now, the word Sheol in the Old Testament, Hades in the New Testament, or the King James says hell. But Hades is a better translation, and Hades really had two parts. That is, paradise, where you remember Luke 16, and torment, where the rich man went. That Jesus Christ descended into paradise and led captive, as he relates there in Ephesians chapter 4, and took those who had been saved, who were waiting for the final atoning death of Jesus Christ to pay for their sin, and having gone to a paradise to take those, he then took them into the presence of God. That Jesus Christ went to paradise, and having finally paid the atoning death for the sin of all mankind, those who had accepted God the Father by faith. Remember, the Bible says Noah found grace in the eyes of the Lord. Noah saved by faith. Abraham saved by faith. They've all been saved by faith. The lamb, the sheep, the shedding of the blood, all of these were foreshadowings, indications of that which was to come, which is the Lamb of God, which takes away the sin of the world, who is the person of Jesus Christ. And therefore, that he descended into Hades, taking those into the presence of God. I just don't have to believe what that's what this means, for this simple reason. And the last view is, when he says he was made alive by the Spirit, in which also he went and made proclamation to the spirits now in prison. Well, listen now. He says, but made alive by the Spirit, or in the Spirit, in which, or by which, he also went and made proclamations to the spirits now in prison. And the other interpretation is that Jesus Christ, in that period of time before the flood, that by his Spirit, that he went and through Noah preached the truth or proclaimed the judgment of God and proclaimed the truth about God. If you'll notice in 2 Peter chapter 2, verse 4, for if God did not spare angels when they sinned, but cast them into hell and committed them to pits of darkness reserved for judgment, and the word hell here is Tartarus, the place where the fallen angels are confined, and committed them to pits of darkness reserved for judgment, and did not spare the ancient world, that is the world before the flood, but preserved Noah, a preacher of righteousness. So Noah preached righteousness. And it was the Lord Jesus Christ who, through the preacher Noah, preached righteousness to those people, and therefore, of course, they rejected the message and were lost. When he says, in which he also went and made proclamation to the spirits now in prison, those who had refused the gospel of God, later identified, as you and I know, as the gospel of Jesus Christ, he says he went and made proclamations to these spirits now in prison. We just saw a few moments ago in 2 Peter chapter 2 there, verse 5 and verse 4, he did not spare angels when they sinned, but cast them into Tartarus, or hell, and committed them to pits of darkness reserved for judgment. So that in his crucifixion, Jesus atoned for the death of all men, therefore assigning judgment. And so the interpretation is that he went then. What he's referring to is what Jesus Christ did back in Noah's day, that he went then in the Spirit and proclaimed to them the truth, a preacher of righteousness. He says these spirits who are now in prison. Somebody says, well, the Bible doesn't speak of men as being persons of spirits. But yes, he does. Because there are several times in the scripture where men are termed as spirits. Does not mean that you have to be some spiritual being or not just angels. So when he says, if you'll notice here now, verse 20, who once were disobedient when the patience of God kept waiting in the days of Noah? Now, if that be true, if you just eliminate verse 19-20, you can make that mean most anything. But when he says, in which also he went and made proclamation to the spirits now in prison who once were disobedient when? When the patience of God kept waiting in the days of Noah during the construction of the ark in which a few, that is, eight persons were brought safely to the waters. What is he referring to? He's referring to something that went on back yonder when Noah was preaching the truth, preaching righteousness. So I would not argue with the person who says when Jesus Christ died, not only did he present his blood before the Father in full atonement, but he also descended into Hades, into paradise, and took all of those who had believed in the Lord Jesus Christ or believed the gospel, believed the message of faith as the foreshadowing came through these lamb, sheep, goats, doves, bull that were sacrificed, their blood was shed. All of that was a foreshadowing. All of those who accepted God's witness and God's testimony by faith, they were saved. And so now that the blood atonement has been finished, he has taken them to heaven. So when you say, well, where is paradise today? It's in the presence of God. So I would never argue that. I believe that's true. But you can't use this passage to prove that because he says, in which also he went and made proclamation of the spirits now in prison who once were disobedient when Noah was preaching. So I believe that's what he's referring to here. Now, when he says, and corresponding, well, he says, that is, eight persons were brought safely through the water. And corresponding to that, baptism now saves you. Now, you and I know that baptism doesn't save you. That's not really what he's teaching. Here's what he's teaching. He's simply saying that in those days, as the floods came, what really saved them was not water, but the ark. What really saved them was God who led Noah to build the ark and save them. Therefore, as water did not save Noah, but the ark saved him, neither does baptism save us, but Christ saves us. And then he says, not the removal of dirt from the flesh. Now, he's talking not about physical dirt and physical flesh. Neither does baptism remove sin and this clean up this old fleshly life of us. But he says, but baptism is an appeal to God for a good conscience. Through the resurrection of Jesus Christ or by his power. That is, it's an answer of a good conscience. It is amazing to me how many people who've never been baptized. They've accepted Jesus Christ as their Savior. They say, I got to think about that. I want to tell you something. The Bible says, my friend, you need to be baptized. It is an act of obedience, and failure to do so is an act of disobedience to God. It is a symbol of Christ's death, burial, and resurrection. And oftentimes, it is used to teach a lesson in the Scripture. And when Paul, for example, teaches the most important truth given in the Bible for believers to live victoriously, which I referred to this morning, and that is the understanding of who we are in Christ Jesus, identified in him. When he died, we died. When he was buried, we were buried. When he arose, we arose. That's God's way of picturing our relationship to him. And that now we have Christ living inside of us. And so you say, well, you know, I don't know whether I want to be baptized again. Then some people, they belong to all kind of churches, and there's nothing wrong with that. They've been sprinkling port on. I want to tell you, you have not been scripturally baptized according to this book. If you believe that baptism is truthful baptism any other way than by immersion, what are you going to do with all these tremendous principles of God illustrated by immersion? I don't know what you're going to do with it. You say, well, do you think these folks who've been sprinkled are not going to get to heaven? I didn't say that. They're going to get there a little drier than some of us, but that's all right. You can get to heaven. I just don't believe that you can take the Bible and prove that is a legitimate way to baptize if the most basic principles regarding the Christian life are illustrated by Christ's death, burial, and resurrection. And that he says, when he died, we died. When he was buried, we were buried. When he arose, and he calls it baptism, immersion. When they sunk a ship, they didn't say, sprinkle it. In the Koine Greek, When a ship sunk, it was baptizo, baptized. When they dyed cloth, they didn't sprinkle it, they put it under. Listen, not the removal of dirt or sin from the flesh in this life, but an appeal to God for a good conscience by the resurrection of Jesus Christ. He illustrates all these tremendous truths by baptism. Then, not only do we have Christ providing for the sinner, Christ proclaiming to the spirits, but now he says, here is Christ in his sovereignty. Listen, who that is Jesus Christ, who is at the right hand of God, having gone into heaven, hallelujah, listen to this, having gone into heaven after angels and authorities and powers had been subjected to him. Now, what does that mean to you as a believer? Crucified, buried, having descended, now risen, sitting at the Father's right hand, having gone into heaven after angels and authorities and powers, that is, authorities and powers, as he refers to in Ephesians chapter 6, that we have to deal with in this life, had been subjected to him. What does that say to you personally? It means that the Christ whom you and I serve not only has been called Lord, he is Lord. Everything in existence is in subjection to him. Satan is in subjection to him. All authorities, all powers, all kings, all emperors, all presidents, all forces in the universe, every single thing in existence, every single person in existence, every single power in existence is in subjection to the one who died for your sins and is seated at the right hand of the Father, making intercession for you, having accepted you just the way you are, and is waiting for you. Listen, Jesus Christ standing in heaven, seated at the Father's right hand, waiting for us to come. And he knows tonight exactly when every single one of us is going to arrive just on time. He did it all for us. Seated at the Father's right hand, having subjected, put everything. Now listen, what does that mean to us? It means that the Christ whom you serve, the Christ whom you trust, the Christ whom you love, the Christ to whom you have looked to all of these years, what he's saying is, man, relax. He's got it all under control. You put your faith in him, you don't ever have to worry about being disappointed. You and I may disappoint each other, and we may get disappointed by lots of things, but I can guarantee you one thing tonight. Jesus will never disappoint you. Never. There's no way. You know why? Because he's a perfect Lord, perfect Savior, perfect friend. Not going to disappoint you. Seated at the Father's right hand, and you see just for a moment, for 3 days, it looked like the devil won. It looked like Satan won. It looked like the Pharisees and the Sadducees won. They said he's dead. Then the Bible says resurrected on that great getting up morning. Hallelujah. Jesus Christ came out of the grave in a glorified body to validate for all humanity that everything he'd ever said was absolutely the truth. Resurrected from the grave to give assurance to every single believer that no matter what happens to us, ultimately we shall be resurrected just like the Lord Jesus Christ was resurrected, because every single promise he made, we can question, well, how do I know it's true? Let me ask you a question. Would you not agree that any person who could rise from the grave, canceling out the power of sin and conquering the power of death itself, if he makes a promise, you can bet your life on it. And every single one of us knows that sometime or the other, we're going to die, and we're not scared to death. We're not afraid of death, because we know we're going to take that one step. And when we do, we're just going to move from life into glory, absent from the body, present with the Lord. How do we know? The resurrection of Jesus Christ. And my friend, if you're here tonight and you're not saved, you don't have any hope, you don't have any assurance, I can give you one thing you can be confident about. You stand before the Lord Jesus Christ one of these days as the great judge, either liberated from your sin by the blood of Jesus Christ at the cross, are you going to stand condemned in your sin? And when you stand before him, you can bet your life there's not going to be any second chance, no third chance. He's not going to excuse your sin. You will have trampled over the Bible, trampled over preaching, trampled over the gospel all of your life, and stand before him having rejected him. You won't even make an excuse before God. You'll stand in the illumination of absolute and perfect holiness, and you will be condemned in your own heart because of your sin. You have one hope alone. You can listen to a lot of preaching, a lot of gospel, a lot of philosophy, a lot of theology, a lot of everything else, but I want to tell you there's only one way to get to heaven, and that is through the shed blood of Jesus Christ 2,000 years ago at Calvary, and you responding to that by faith. No other way. How did he put it? He could say it a whole lot quicker than I could. I am the way, the truth, and the life. No man comes to the Father but by me. And I want to ask you tonight, if you've never placed your faith in Jesus Christ, you want life at its best, are you willing to ask the Lord Jesus Christ to forgive you of your sins? Are you willing to surrender your life to Him? That is, are you willing to confess your sinfulness? And are you willing to accept His death on the cross as payment for your sin? Not try to add anything to it? Not try to help yourself? You and I must come to Him empty-handed. Have thine own way, Lord, just as I am, without one plea, but that thy blood and thy blood alone was shed for me. There's only one way to be saved. Only one way to be forgiven. And that's coming by faith through the blood of Jesus Christ. Some of you, you know that you're saved. No doubt in your mind about it, but you've not been baptized. I want to tell you, you're living in disobedience to God, and you need to get right with God. Obedience to God says, I do what God says, when God says, how God says, do it. And I want to ask you tonight, do you love Him? If you love Him, you'll obey Him. And as you obey Him, you get to know Him better. And the more you get to know Him, the more you love Him. The more you love Him, the more you want to obey Him. The more you obey Him, the more you get to know Him. And so that's a wonderful eternal cycle that every single believer can get in once you decide to obey Him. Father, we thank You tonight for the precious love of Jesus, abiding and living in our heart, an assurance that we do not have the words to be able to express adequately. But one of these days when we stand before You, it's all going to get very plain. We're going to see it all just like it is. And we thank You that You'll give us the voices to praise You forever, to shout all over heaven how grateful we are that we were saved by the grace of the Lord Jesus Christ. I pray tonight for somebody who's been struggling, trying to do better and get things straightened up so You would accept them, to understand tonight there's no getting straightened out. There's no making things right until, first of all, there is confession and total dependence upon the blood of Jesus Christ for forgiveness. We praise You tonight that You reached down and saved us. And now that You've come to live on the inside of us through the power and the presence of the Holy Spirit. My Father, my prayer tonight is that somebody here would obey You. And Lord, You know, I don't know what that means for somebody else. Give them the wisdom, God, to be obedient, and the courage to be obedient is my prayer tonight in Jesus' name. Amen.
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2: We hear a lot today about rights, my rights, their rights, your rights, his rights, her rights. And there is a spirit of independence that prevails in our society where some people or some groups of people want to live to themselves and have their own thing and act independently of and exclusively of other people. But when you open the Word of God, you don't find any of that. But rather the fact that we're dependent upon each other. And when it comes to rights, you don't find in the Bible where God says you are to exercise your rights here and your rights there. Your group is to do thus and so, and no one's to trample on your rights. You don't find that in the Word of God. So all of this rights business must have come from somewhere else. And I want you to open your heart today and listen to what God has to say. And see if you are willing to be open and honest about an issue that all of us have to deal with every day of our life. And this is the third message, and the title is Our Sin, the Ultimate Question. We've talked about the character of sin and God's answer to the problem of sin in our life. But what is the ultimate question when it comes to sin? The ultimate question is very simple. And to put it in today's lingo, this is it. Who is going to be the boss in your life? That's what the whole question of sin is all about. Who's going to be the boss?
0: Because you see, in essence, sin is acting independently of and exclusive of the will of God. Anytime you and I are to make a decision in our life, we make it independently of God, exclusive of Him and His will. We decide we're going to do our own thing. What we're doing is we're disobeying God. Because you see, the Bible says that He has the rightful position.

who the boss is. Sin, in essence, is deciding that I'm going to get my needs met when I want them met, the way I want them met, regardless of what the boss says. Sin, in essence, is acting exclusively and independently of the will of God, no matter what God thinks. So I want you to turn to Romans chapter 14, verses 7, 8, and 9, deal with this problem. Now, right in the middle of a passage that deals with judging each other and our relationship to each other, Paul makes this very clear beginning in verse 7 when he says, "For not one of us, not a single one of us, lives for himself or unto himself. Not one dies for himself or unto himself. For if we live, we live for the Lord, or if we die, we die for the Lord. Therefore, whether we live or die, we are the Lord's. For to this end, Jesus Christ came." That is, Christ died and lived again, that he might be Lord both of the dead and of the living. So that nowhere does God imply that exclusive island type living, and I mean by that, that we live to ourselves, we do our own thing, we have the right to live private lives to the exclusion of everybody else's concern, and being unconcerned about everyone else, that I'm going to mind my own business, do my own thing, I don't want anybody interfering with me, myself, and I. The only problem with that is this. You have somebody, my dear friend, to whom you're accountable. And the Bible says that he is the Lord. And it's interesting that the declaration of Scripture concerning the Lord Jesus Christ is that he's the boss. The Greek word kurios, he's the Lord. And if you recall in Peter's sermon in Acts chapter 2, he's ending up that Pentecostal message, and right before he gives the invitation, this is the way he ends the message. Therefore, in verse 36, let all the house of Israel know for certain, let all the house of Israel know for certain that God has made him both Lord and Christ, or Messiah, this Jesus whom you crucified. He didn't say we made him Lord. He said God the Father has bestowed upon the Lord Jesus Christ the majestic position of Lord. He is the boss. And in Philippians chapter 2, when Paul was expressing his lordship, he put it this way in verse 9. Therefore also God highly exalted him and bestowed on him the name which is above every name, that at the name of Jesus every knee should bow, of those who are in heaven and on earth and under the earth, and that every tongue should confess and will confess that Jesus Christ is Lord to the glory of God the Father. And then in the book of the Revelation, when the Lord Jesus Christ is coming again in the 19th chapter of this book, this Revelation, he is described in this fashion. And I saw heaven open, and behold, a white horse, and he who sat upon it is called Faithful and True. And in righteousness he judges and wages war. And his eyes are a flame of fire, and upon his head are many diadems. And he has a name written upon him which no one knows except himself. He is clothed with a robe dipped in blood, and his name is called the Word of God. And the armies which are in heaven, clothed in fine linen, white and clean, were following him on white horses. And from his mouth comes a sharp sword, so that with it he may smite the nations, and he will rule them with a rod of iron. And he treads the winepress of the fierce wrath of God the Almighty. And on his thigh he has a name written. This is the name: King of Kings and Lord of Lords. Jesus Christ is Lord now. He always has been Lord, and he will come at his return reigning and ruling and exercising judgment as the Lord God Almighty. Once in a while you'll hear somebody say, "Well, is Jesus Christ Lord? You better believe he is. Is he Lord of your life? Yes, he is." And you may hear the phrase, "If he's not Lord of all, he's not Lord at all." I want to tell you, my friend, whether you acknowledge him as Lord or not has nothing to do with his lordship. He is the sovereign Lord of this universe, period. God has made him so. It is God who has declared Jesus to be the Lord. Now, it's not a question of whether I accept it or not. It's not a question of whether I experience it or not. It's not a question of whether I acknowledge it.

0: Now, that hasn't got anything to do with it. Jesus Christ is the sovereign, ultimate, absolute ruler of the universe and everything and everybody within it. And you'll notice what he says in this passage. Back to Romans chapter 14. He says, if we live, we live for the Lord or unto Him. If we die, we die for the Lord or unto Him. Therefore, whether we live or die, we are the Lord's. And the truth is, He's Lord over the righteous and He's Lord over the unrighteous. He's Lord over the material and He's Lord over the spiritual. There's not anything that is out from under His supernatural, omnipotent lordship. Not anything. So when the Bible has declared that Jesus Christ is Lord, that isn't something that man decided to acknowledge or that man decided, yes, we're going to lift Him to the position of lordship. God Almighty, who created it all, said Jesus Christ is Lord. In American lingo, that means, brother, He is the boss, period, and there is none other higher than Him. The question is He the boss in your life? Oh, yes, yes, I believe Jesus Christ is Lord. I didn't ask you that. I said, is He the boss? Have you submitted to His divine authority? Are you following His will? Are you obeying His commands? And so I want to repeat what I've said again and again, because this is a point of great misinformation, misunderstanding. If God tells you to do something, if the Word of God tells you to do something, and you don't do it, it's disobedience. If God tells you to do something a certain way and you do it your own way, it's still disobedience. If God tells you to do something a certain way at a certain time and you do what He says, the way He says it in your time rather than His, it's still disobedience. You see, if He's the boss, you do what He says, when He says, the way He says, with the right motivation. Now, this passage says, for to this end Christ died and lived again, that He might be Lord both of the dead and of the living. Now, Jesus Christ is the Lord, and He possesses everything that is in existence. He's the Lord of your life. My friends, you may be living in sin, living like the devil. I mean, you are really living in absolutely total disobedience to God. The Bible says that Jesus Christ is your Lord. He is the sovereign boss of this universe. And one of these days you're going to stand before Him and you're going to have to give an account whether you believe the Bible, whether you believe in Jesus, God, whether you claim to be the worst atheist in the world and happen to be watching or listening out of pure curiosity. You will stand before Him. There will come a time when you will bend your knee before the Lord Jesus Christ, and with your lips you will say this: Jesus Christ is Lord. Now, it may be on the other side of the grave, which will be to your eternal dismay. But you will acknowledge Him as Lord. You see, it's not a matter of whether He is or whether He's not. It's not a question of whether I think He is or not, whether that's my theological belief or not. The issue is He, and God has declared Him the Lord. That means He's the boss. Now, if Jesus Christ is the boss, what is He boss over? He's boss over everything that is in existence, including every single human being. So that there is absolutely no legitimate grounds for exclusive, independent decision-making or living, exclusive and independent of the will of the living God. And this in itself is sin. Sin is acting independently of God, getting my needs met my own way and my own timing to the exclusive will of the living God. Why is the church powerless? Here's the reason it's powerless. Many reasons, but one of them in essence is this. We sing, He is Lord. We pray, Lord Jesus. We talk about our Lord. And then we just do exactly what we please, as if He does not even exist. He says the living and the dead belong to the Lord. He's Lord over those who are living. He's Lord over those who are dead. He's Lord over those in heaven. He's Lord over those in torment. He's Lord over the obedient. He's Lord over the disobedient. He has chosen to allow man in his own will to go so far in this life and to make decisions that will ultimately wreck and ruin his life, destroy nations, and bring havoc, revolution, bloodshed to the world. That does not mean that Jesus Christ has given His throne to someone else or has stepped down from His place of authority. Once in a while, a young person will die, maybe killed in an automobile accident or something of that fashion, and we'll say, wasn't it terrible that they were cut off from life so early? Cut off from life? Let's say here's a young man or young woman who loves the Lord Jesus Christ. They're saved and serving the Lord. Suddenly God takes them. The Lord calls them. Well, they haven't been cut off from anything. The same Lord of the living is the same Lord of those who are taken. We call them dead, but saints don't really die. But I guess we better use that term for those who don't know better. So he is Lord of the living, and he's Lord of your life when you die. The only difference is that person who's taken, we say, cut off out of life shortly lived, they just change atmosphere and environment. But they're serving the Lord down here. They're just serving the Lord up there. Things haven't changed. God isn't upset. Nobody's thrown him into some kind of consternation. He is in absolute control. Now the question is, have you and I submitted to his authority as the boss? If I should say, who's the boss in your life? Well, some lady would say, well, my husband is the boss. And she wouldn't say it like she enjoyed it too much. Some man would drop his face and say, well, you know, my house, my wife's the boss. Some young person say, well, Dad's the boss at our house. Or you may think about the person you work for as being the boss. You know what the Bible says? The Bible says the Lord Jesus Christ is your boss. Now, if he's the boss, the idea is that you do what the boss says do the way he says do it. Now, let me ask you a question. Why does Jesus say that he came and he was crucified and he rose in order to be the Lord of our life? Why does Jesus Christ want to be the Lord? Is this because he's egotistical? Does he have some ego problem that Jesus Christ wants to be the Lord of everything? No. He is the Lord. He doesn't have to want to be. He is. But why did God make him the boss? Here's the reason. Jesus Christ desires to be the Lord of your life. That is by experience. He is in reality by experience. He desires to be the Lord of your life. Two reasons. Number one, he knows it's for your best interest. Anytime you and I are obeying the Lord Jesus Christ, we always come out better. Any and every time we fail to obey him and we act exclusively of him, we always come out a loser. So first of all, his desire to be boss in our life, Lord of our life, is because he knows it's for our good. Secondly, it is always glorifying to the Lord Jesus Christ and to the Father. When you and I are walking in obedience to him and following him, it glorifies him, it magnifies him, it points others to him. So his purpose is for our good and for his glory. Can you think of a reason for disobeying the Lord? Can you think of a reason for acting exclusively of his will? You see, this is his plan. His plan is very simple. To this end Christ died and lived again, that he might be Lord both of the dead and of the living. Now, he is Lord. What he's referring to here is that by personal experience, you and I voluntarily acknowledge him, submit to him, yield to him as the Lord of our life. Now, sometimes we don't want to do that. We'd prefer to have our own way. And so the Bible says, we sin against the Lord. We sin against him when we act independently of his will and his purpose and plan for our life. So in God's great design of the Christian life and of the spiritual life of humanity, he said he sent the Lord Jesus Christ to die for our sins so we would not have to bear the guilt of it. And likewise, he sent him in order to be Lord of our life. Now, I want to explain something, and there are some people who would disagree, but that's no problem with me. They have the right to disagree. I want to talk about this matter of the replace of lordship in salvation. And you'll hear people say, in order to be saved, you must accept Jesus Christ as your Savior and as your Lord. Well, let me quote two or three verses here. He says, if thou shalt confess with thy mouth the Lord Jesus Christ, then you'll be saved. Believe on the Lord Jesus Christ, and thou shalt be saved. So I want to say, first of all, in no way would I diminish or in any way want to take away from what I've just been preaching on a few moments, saying that Jesus Christ is the Lord. Whether people accept it or not, he is Lord, period. God made him so. But to say to someone now, in order to be saved, you must accept Jesus Christ as your Savior and your Lord. Well, let me give you an example of something. Salvation is an act of faith whereby you and I accept Jesus Christ's sacrificial, all-sufficient, atoning, substitutionary death at Calvary for the full payment of our sins. So we don't question that. We say, Lord Jesus, I do accept you as my Savior. That means that He atones for our sin. No question about that. But to say to someone, you must accept Him as your Savior and your Lord to be saved, let me give you an example of something that many of you would identify with because it's reality. And sometimes we mix up this matter of the experience of salvation with a maturing process. When I was saved as a 12-year-old boy, I'd been reading the Bible for years. I'm not too sure how much of it I understood. But on this particular given Sunday, when I was sitting on the second row on the end where I usually sat, every Sunday I went to church. That's where I sat. And the preacher would preach, and I don't know that I remembered much of that, but I knew that God was working in my life. But on this particular Sunday, when the invitation was given, I stepped out and walked down and got on my knees, and I heard the message, and my friends came and gathered around me and prayed for the Lord to save me. Now, my understanding of the Bible was very meager as a 12-year-old kid. Nobody had ever sat down and explained a lot to me. In fact, I don't remember anything particularly. A lot of explanation except some things that my mom taught me. But on that day, I knew that I was a sinner, and I was weeping when I stepped out and walked down there and got on my face, on my knees, and crying and asking the Lord to save me, forgive me of my sins. I did understand that His death took care of my sins. Now, I received the Lord Jesus Christ as my Savior that day. That pastor asked me if I'd get up and give a testimony, and I did, just a brief one. I have never doubted one time in all of these years that I've been saved, and I was saved in that morning, at that time, on my knees, at that moment in my life, I was saved by the grace of God. Now, at that time, I'd never heard anything about lordship. In fact, I didn't even know anything about Jesus Christ necessarily being Lord. I just knew that He had died for my sins. And I knew that if I asked Him to forgive me, and I understood enough about repentance at the time that it meant change. I didn't understand it all. But I knew at that moment I was asking the Lord Jesus Christ to come into my heart and to save me. I know I was saved. Now, it's interesting. The pastor didn't say, do you accept Jesus Christ as Lord? He'd probably blown me away. I wouldn't have known what he meant. But I did know that I was a sinner. I did know what confession and bowing before Him and asking Him to forgive me because He died for me. I understood that. Now, it's interesting. From that moment, from the moment I was saved, I wanted to obey God. I wanted to be what Jesus wanted me to be. I wanted to do what the Lord wanted me to do. And God placed the desire in my heart to obey Him and to follow Him and to walk after Him. So that the lordship was not something that I understood the moment I was saved. I didn't commit myself to anything, but I committed myself to confess and repent of my sins as best I knew how and to receive Jesus Christ as my Savior. The lordship, which was absolutely a vital part of that, was something that God knew, God understood, and God knew from that moment He would begin to work that into my life. It wasn't that I said, oh, I won't accept Him as Lord. If somebody comes and says, oh, I'll take Him as Jesus, but don't give me this Lord business. Now, that's something differently. I'm simply saying to say that a person has to understand fully the lordship of Jesus Christ and must accept Him as Lord and Savior to be saved. I'm going to tell you, brother, that's not the way I got saved. And I don't believe you can prove that. Because most of us didn't understand that. And we were saved by the grace of God. When you are transformed by the grace of God, when you're born again into the kingdom of God, when Jesus works that work, the Bible says the Holy Spirit comes in and seals you. What is the first thing He does? But plants the desire in your heart to obey the living God. So that lordship is an overflow. It is an outgrowth. It is something that the Lord does in your life. He chooses to place within us a desire to follow Him. For example, and I've heard testimonies from different people, men of real renown and some who are not of renown, who were saved while they were drunk, walking the streets. And somebody confronts them with the gospel of Jesus Christ, the shed blood of Jesus, and the forgiveness of their sins. They're saved right there on their knees in their old dirty clothes and smelly body. They get saved right there, get straightened up, desire to start serving the Lord and living for Him. But nobody said to that drunk, if you want to be saved, you've got to accept Jesus Christ as Lord. What? I say all that to say this. I want you to understand me. This is in no way to diminish the Lordship of Jesus. I've said that again and again. But to put on somebody that in order for you to be saved, you must accept the Lord Jesus Christ as your Savior and your Lord, when the poor person doesn't even understand what is involved in Lordship. And the truth is, if we're honest, when you were saved, unless you were very fortunate to be given a good explanation of what the Christian life is all about, which most of us were not, you didn't understand it either. And as we have grown in the Christian life, as we began to grow immediately upon receiving Jesus Christ as our Savior, we had a desire to obey Him. Then we began to understand, and the understanding has grown as the years go by. For example, not only does Jesus Christ desire to be my Savior and my Lord, that's not enough. He wants to be my life. And the truth is, He not only desires to be, He wants that experience within me. Paul said, when Jesus Christ, who is our life, shall appear. If I'm complete in Him, I understand Him as my Savior, I understand Him as my Lord, and I understand Him as my life. You tell an old drunk out here trying to get saved, he's been down in the bar all afternoon, and he's about two-thirds shot. You get to getting the gospel to them, and he begins to sober up a little bit, and he gets sober enough to understand, and he begins to realize what kind of mess he's in, and he understands that he can be forgiven of his sins, and then you start pumping him with Lordship life. He says, what? Life? What do you mean by life? I'm already alive. My friend, you're saved by the grace of God through the blood of the Lord Jesus Christ. It is His goal to be Lord and Master of your life. It is His goal to be your very life. Anything less than that is less than the goal. He said He died and rose in order that He might be Lord of all. That is, by experience, He already is Lord. So I say all that to say this, and that is that we receive the Lord Jesus Christ as our personal Savior. Most of us didn't have any earthly idea what Lordship meant, nor can we ever lower the standard. And if somebody says, well, I just took Him as Savior, but I can't handle this Lordship, you're not ready to be saved. You can't come to the Lord Jesus Christ holding Him off and saying, now, I'm willing to have this, but I no. If you come in ignorance, if a person comes knowing that they've sinned against God, and that's the limit of their understanding, they're saved by the grace of God. You come to Him with limitations and saying, well, I'll be saved, but I'm not going to be baptized. Then, my friend, you're rebelling against God. How are you going to be saved by the grace of God in the spirit of rebellion? That's one thing. But I'm talking about children. I'm talking about people being saved who've not had any background, who don't understand, who understand the grace of God. Now, His goal, His purpose, His plan, He says, is to be Lord and Master of our life. Now, He gives us some pictures in Scripture to give us some warnings. You know, the Lord always knows how to warn us of what we need to be warned about. For example, in the Garden of Eden, we have this warning. If you act independently and exclusive of the will of God, you're going to lose it. That's how Adam and Eve lost it all. They lost it all as a result of acting independent and exclusive of God's purpose and plan. Then in the Sermon on the Mount, as Jesus comes to conclude that, He gives us this story. He says, a lot of you have heard me, He says. Some of you really heard me. Some of you really didn't. Some of you are going to do what I say. Some of you are not. Now, if you've heard what I said and you choose to do what I say, then you're going to be like the man who built his house upon the rock. Solid rock. Firm foundation. Now the rains of life are going to come like they come in everybody's life. The winds, the storms of life are going to blow against you like they blow against everybody. The floods are going to come. The water's going to beat against your house. He said, but it's okay. Because you built upon the firm foundation, you're going to stand against the storms of life. And what He was saying is this. If you have heard me and you choose to obey me, if you acknowledge me in your life as the Lord by obeying what I've told you, you're going to make it. But if you choose to listen to me and you choose not to obey me, He says the person who chooses to listen but then to disobey, that is, chooses, having heard the truth, acting independently of God and His principles, choosing to get their own needs met their own way. Any person who does that, He says, is like a person who acts foolish. That is, they go to the beach. They look around. They say, good place, lots of space. So they have the lumber hauled in, And they build them a foundation for their house. And they build it right there on the sand. That every time the wave hits that beach, the sand shifts just a little. So they decide to build their house there. I don't have to tell you what will happen to a house built on shifting sand. A little bit of wind, a little bit of water, a little storm, and down she comes. You know what Jesus is saying? My friend, he says, if you choose to act independently of Him, get your needs met your own way, live your life exclusively of God, then you are as foolish as a man building his house upon shifting sand. Your house is going to come tumbling down. In the Matthew account of the Sermon on the Mount, he also said this, not everyone who says to me, Lord, Lord, shall enter the kingdom of heaven, but he who does the will of my Father who is in heaven. Well, many will say unto me in that day, Lord, Lord, have we not prophesied in thy name and in thy name done many wonderful works? Haven't we performed many miracles? And he says, and I will say to them, I never knew you. It's one thing to call him Lord. It's something else to acknowledge him, to submit to him, to yield to him, to obey him as the Lord. That's the whole problem of sin. Sin says, I'm going to have it my way in my time, and I'm going to have what I want. God says, the best is to have what I want for you, when I want it, the way I want it, with my motivation. Now, doesn't God make things simple? He makes it so simple, there's no way for us to miss it, unless we choose not to listen. And what he's saying is simply this. When you are willing to acknowledge, submit to, commit to, yield to the Lord Jesus Christ, that is Jesus Christ as the practical, down-to-earth, Monday morning boss in your life, everything is going to be better. When you choose to do the opposite and decide that you're going to run your life, you're on your own. And you're going to blow it. And it is going to cost you. And you're going to be wondering what happened. And what happened is you decided to live your life independently of God, making decisions that you know are a contradiction to the Word of God. My friend, He wants the best for you. Has He not proven that? He didn't create a Garden of Eden with thorns and thistles, earthquakes, hurricanes, tornadoes, and lightning, and hail, and thunderstorms, and snow, and sleet. They walked around with no clothes on in perfect innocence and in a perfect climate. Who blew the whole plan? Adam and Eve deciding to act exclusively of God. Now, my friend, I know that your daily circumstances may not be the Garden of Eden. You may think, mine's more like Hades than the Garden of Eden. Doesn't make any difference. Here's what's happening. When you live your life exclusively of the will and purpose and plan for God in your life, what you're doing is you're asking for trouble. You're saying no to the boss. I will do what I please, when I please, how I please, stay out of my life. You're choosing to disobey and to rebel against your only hope, who is the person of Jesus Christ. He says He's Lord of the living and of the dead. Why? He wants the best for you. It glorifies Him. It magnifies Him. What a warning. I'm going to give you a scripture, but I don't want to give it to you until after I finish reading it, because I want you to think about it. What I want you to do is I want you to answer this question to the Lord and see what answer you come up with. Now, I have to come up with my own answers, but I want you to see what answer you come up to this question. 10 seconds, forget everything, just you and the Lord. Why do you call me Lord, Lord, and do not do what I say? How did you answer it? Why do you call me Lord? Why do you say I'm the boss and you don't do what I say? Well, I only want the best for you, and it glorifies the Father. Could it be the reason we call Him Lord, Lord, and do not do what He says is because, now, we wouldn't say this, but we certainly must think it. Do we call Him Lord, Lord, and do not do what He says because at that given moment, in that given situation, we have the idea that no matter what He has said, we think we know a better way to get this done? Now, isn't that foolish? You mean we're smarter than the omniscience of God? I know you said do it that way, Lord, but I'm going to do it this way. The second answer to that, that I'd have to answer is, sometimes we're just downright selfish, self-centered, and self-seeking. We're going to do it our way no matter what anybody else thinks, God included. My friend, He's the Lord. He's the boss. And we act as if He's not. So what we want to do, we want to act independently of God. And then if we get in trouble, what do? Oh, Lord, I need your help. Well, God knows if you'd listened in the first place, you wouldn't need His help. You'd have had His help all along. We get in trouble, then we acknowledge Him. Oh, Lord Jesus. We mess up our lives because we act independent of the will of God. It happens in the life of young people. Their parents say, now, son, sweetheart, this is what Dad wants you to do. It's the best. It's what God says. Yes, I understand that. Go right off and do something totally opposite. Willfully disobeying. The bottom drops out. Family caves in. And everybody's wondering what happened. It's real simple. We disobey God. We're going to have it our way. I don't know how much simpler He could have made it. Jesus said, hey, I'm the boss. You're living for me. Now, if you want the best, you just follow me. If you want to blow it and mess up your life, you do your own thing. Real simple. You know what it all boils down to? It all boils down to whether I really and truly believe what He says or not. Now, if I should ask you, how many of you believe the Bible? Boy, I mean hands that go flying up and that shove Bibles up. How many of you deliberately, willfully disobeyed God last week? You know, when I read what His plan is, His goal is, He says, I died and rose again that I might be Lord in your life, not just save you. Save you is part of the process. Lordship is His goal. That's His goal. And to make it more specific, He said, you and I have been predestined to be conformed to His likeness. Listen, He isn't just satisfied with being Lord and being life. His ultimate goal is that you and I would be conformed to His likeness. And that begins with salvation, moves into lordship, into life, and the process is called being conformed, shaped into His likeness. You know what His goal is? His goal is to so live His life through you that when somebody meets you, they meet an ambassador, a representative, something of a similarity and a likeness to a reflection of the person of Jesus Christ. That's what He's up to. He says, I want to be the Lord in your life by experience. Now, how do you know whether He is or not? I want you to listen carefully. And the next 5 minutes or so are the most important 5 minutes of all. When Jesus Christ is really the boss, when He's the Lord, when you acknowledge Him as the boss, as the Lord, you will have a strong desire in your heart to follow Him. In your office this week, somebody may have invited you out for a drink. And all of a sudden, there you were, and something on the inside of you said, don't go, and something said, go. There you were. Did you follow the Lord Jesus Christ, or did you follow your friend? Someone invited you into a relationship, into an experience that was ungodly. And something inside of you said, go, and something inside of you said, don't go. Did you follow the Lord Jesus Christ, or did you follow the flesh? When Jesus Christ is the boss, there's going to be a strong desire placed there by God the moment you were saved to obey Him. Secondly, if He's the boss, your lifestyle is going to be a lifestyle of obedience. You don't have to get up in the morning and just say, am I going to obey God today or am I not? No, you get up in the morning and you put on your clothes. You don't think, shall I dress or shall I not dress? It's part of life. Obeying God is the natural lifestyle of a believer. That's what you just naturally do. Do you have to try to be obedient to God? Do you have to wrestle with that every time an issue comes up? Or is it natural and normal for you to say yes to Him, to obey Him? He saved you, gave you a new spirit, the spirit of obedience. That matches up with this goal to be the Lord in your life. Is that your lifestyle, obedience? Are you amazed at some time that you obeyed God, or are you more amazed that you sinned against Him? God, how could I have done that to you? God, what was I thinking about? God, I'm ashamed. Or, my goodness, I obeyed the Lord. A strong desire. It is your lifestyle to obey Him. Would you say that's true of your life? He says, alive or dead, we are what? The Bible says, we are the Lord's. My friend, if Jesus Christ is the boss, you know what your spirit is toward Him? Submission. Yes, Lord. He doesn't have to come fighting you. Every time an issue comes up, there is the spirit of submissiveness. It doesn't mean you'll always agree with the Lord. Did you realize that it's not a sin to always disagree with the Lord? I don't mean that you say, no, I'm not going to do what you say. Sometimes we don't understand what's going on. And in the process of praying, we may not fully understand what God's up to. And we think, Lord, now, maybe I'm not reading you right. I'm talking about our spirit. Lord, if I know what you want, my spirit is my desire, is my lifestyle, my yearning is to say, yes, Lord. Is that your spirit, or does God have to fight you for everything? You know, once in a while I hear people say, well, the Lord called me to preach, and I mean, I fought it. And they brag about it. I want to tell you, don't brag about fighting God. You ought to be embarrassed. Fighting God, who without a wink of His eye can make you evaporate, split second. And here you're fighting against Him. Do you have the spirit of submission? Lord, I blow it so many times. God, I'm ashamed of myself, but my heart's desire, my lifestyle, God, you know my spirit is the spirit to obey. Then, my friend, He's the chief, if that's your spirit. One last thing. If Jesus Christ, by my experience, is the boss, if He's the boss in your life, here's what you'll do. If you have acknowledged Jesus Christ in reality as the Lord, you're going to sift the decisions of your life through His will. You're not going to be making them over here independent and exclusive of God. You're going to sift those decisions through His will. Now, I don't mean which color socks you're going to wear and which color tie and what color shoes and what color dress. I'm talking about those decisions in life that make a difference, that count. And there are lots more of those than we realize. You're going to sift those through the will of God. Lord, what would you have me to do? And if God says no, that's where you stop. You're not going to say, God, why not? No. When you sift it, it goes through, yes, Lord. And you sift it goes through and God stops it. That's where you stop. Do you have a strong built-in desire to follow Jesus? Is it your lifestyle to obey Him? Is your spirit toward Him one of, yes, Lord? And is it your habit to sift those decisions in your life through His will? Now, I want you to listen very carefully. You're facing a decision. I don't know what the decision is, but you know what it is. And that's where you are right now. You're facing that decision. Either you're going to follow the Lord Jesus Christ, or you're going to follow the appeal of the flesh, whether it comes through someone else or it originates with you. One of those two directions you're going. It may have to do with your vocation. It may have to do with your marriage. Oh, you know what God says. But you don't like your circumstances. It's tough. It's getting worse. And your friends have said, you've listened to them and they have said, oh, you have a right to choose this direction. In your finances, you're at the fork of the road and you have an opportunity to make a lot of money, not honestly, but dishonestly. And the appeal is strong. And what you have to decide is, are you going to follow the appeal of the flesh and what it promises? Are you going to follow the appeal of the Lord Jesus Christ and be richly blessed? That decision may be that God has called you to serve Him full time in your life as a pastor, as an evangelist, as a musician, as a missionary. And all your parents are saying, I don't want you to get mixed up in all of that. Something may happen to you. And God is saying, come. You're standing at the fork of the road. Who are you going to obey? My friend, the truth is every day of our life and many times during the day, we stand at the fork of the road. And we make choices. And those choices demonstrate and reveal who's the boss. If we choose to do it our way, we're bossing our own life and we're going to blow it. If we choose to follow Him, we're acknowledging His Lordship and He will exalt us in due season. That's how cut and dried it all is. At the fork of the road, there stands the Lord Jesus Christ every time, and we make choices to follow Him or to follow the flesh. One thing for certain, you can't stand there forever. God is confronting you about something in your life that you've been dealing with and wrestling with, and you've put it off, and you've been fighting God over it. The issue is who is going to be the boss, and as you stand at the fork of the road, which will it be? To follow Jesus, that's always the wisest decision. Or to follow the appeal of others, the call of others in the flesh, that is always a downward trip. It is my prayer for you that you'll take the wiser of those two directions and follow the Lord Jesus Christ as the Lord, acknowledging and following Him as the boss in your life. Father, in Jesus' name, I pray for those who are standing at the fork of the road. Some of them are facing momentous decisions. Some of them are facing decisions that will affect them the rest of their life. Some are facing decisions that will affect their life. Some facing decisions that will affect their whole eternity. I pray in the name of Jesus, by His blood, by His power, by His word, by His Spirit, that You will send such deep-seated conviction into that life, that the fear of God may grip them, the fear of the Lord may grip them, the wisdom of God may overshadow them, and by faith they would take the step of righteousness, the step of godliness, the step of holiness, acknowledging in this decision, I will yield to Jesus Christ as the boss, as the Lord of my life and follow Him. I pray that for them, Father. For those who are lost, who've lived their lives exclusively of You, independent of You, I pray in Jesus' name, that they may understand that one of these days they will bow and they will confess on the other side of death before the great white throne judgment, too late to make a change when they could have knelt and confessed it here and now, having the peace and the joy that comes with that decision and eternal life as a gift of Your grace. How foolish to fight against You and end up one day thinking and realizing and understanding how futile it all was. Father, in Jesus' name, You've spoken to some people about being baptized who've put it off. I pray that You'll help them to see that it is an act of deliberate, willful disobedience, no matter what the excuse may be. We acknowledge You as the Lord. We willingly submit to You as the Lord. We praise You for being our Lord. We glory in your Lordship. And we humble ourselves before you that whatever you require of us, Lord Jesus, the answer is yes. Unreservedly, yes. Only then are you glorified. Be glorified in these moments. In Jesus' name, amen.
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3: Today's scripture reading is Isaiah chapter 55, verses 8 and 9. For my thoughts are not your thoughts, nor are your ways my ways, declares the Lord. For as the heavens are higher than the earth, so are my ways higher than your ways, and my thoughts than your thoughts.
2: When we picture Jesus as our bridge to God, we might begin to wonder what creates the gap between us and the Father. Scripture reveals God's holiness in vivid terms. He is the Most High and is described as lofty and exalted. He declares, "For as the heavens are higher than the earth, so are my ways higher than your ways." This isn't just about physical distance. It's about the infinite difference between God's perfect holiness and our sinful nature. Moses experienced this at the burning bush when God warned him not to come too close. Later, when Israel built the tabernacle, God restricted access to the Holy of Holies, allowing only the chief priest to enter just once a year on the Day of Atonement. The message was clear. Sinful humanity could not approach a holy God and survive. Scripture even describes God as consuming fire and dwelling in unapproachable light. Why did Jesus come to us? Only the perfect, sinless Son of God could reach the Father and stand in His presence. And in Christ, we can share in that intimacy, not because we've earned it through our own holiness, but because He clothed us in His righteousness and brought us safely across.
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6: 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And you'll find out.
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0: The grace of God is the favor of God. That is, it is an expression of God's favor that is unmerited, undeserved, unearned. And my friend, there is absolutely nothing within you that merited God's favor upon you. If you've been saved by the grace of God, you've been saved by love, by devotion, by that which began with God. Nothing within you stirred or moved God to save you. It is God's gracious gift to you. You cannot earn it. You cannot work for it. You cannot deserve it. It is a gift you receive. And the title of this message is The Grace in Which We Stand. The first message is The Grace for Our Salvation. And today I want us to look in the fifth chapter of Romans, and I want us to examine the nature of this grace that Paul speaks of when he says this grace in which we stand. Romans chapter 5 and the first two verses of that chapter. He says, "Therefore, having been justified by faith, we have peace with God through our Lord Jesus Christ, through whom also we have obtained our inheritance, or our introduction, by faith into this grace in which we stand, and we exult or rejoice in hope of the glory of God. Now, when you and I think of the favor of God, we'll have to place in that category every good thing that God sends into our life. When Paul speaks of the grace in which we stand, what is he referring to here? And when he says, having been justified by faith, we have peace with God through the Lord Jesus Christ and also access into this grace. So I want us to look at this grace in which we stand, and I want us to see two things in this passage that I think can be extremely helpful and encouraging to you as a believer. Oftentimes you feel down, struggling in your Christian life and wondering, God, what in the world's going on? And sometimes God seems so far away. You seem to be down here and God's up yonder somewhere. But when you and I begin to understand what Paul meant, when he speaks of the grace in which we stand, we will no longer begin to see God up there and us down here struggling for our life. So if you look at these first two verses, and first of all, I want us to look to see what Paul said about our personal introduction into this grace in which we stand. Now, he is referring to grace here as a sphere. That is, there is a sphere of grace. That is, there is a realm of God's favor in which all of us walk. It is not to be found everywhere, and everybody's not walking in it. But every single person who has accepted Jesus Christ as their personal Savior is walking about in their daily life in the sphere or the realm of the favor of God, the grace of God. Now, when he says in this particular passage, through whom also we have obtained our introduction. What does he mean here when he talks about an introduction? That verse, that word is only used three times in the New Testament, here and also in Ephesians chapter 2 and Ephesians chapter 3. The other two times it is translated access, and in the King James, that's the way it's translated here, in whom we have obtained our access by faith into this grace in which we stand. Now, it's interesting, that word is in a perfect tense, which means that something back there happened in the past. And when it happened in the past, it has continued as such all the way down through the present and will into the future. He says that you and I have obtained access into this grace in which we stand. Now, let me clarify this grace in which we stand for a moment. When he says we have access to God the Father, who is the source of all grace. He is the Father in whom there is no variableness. That is, there's nothing changing about God the Father. God the Father is the source of all grace. That is, all favor that comes to us through Him. And He says that you and I have been introduced by someone and through a process into a relationship with God the Father, whereby from the moment we are introduced into that relationship, we then at that very moment begin a new walk. We have a new lifestyle, a new sense of direction, a new objective in life. Because he says from that moment, we are translated from the kingdom of darkness into the kingdom of light. And the kingdom of light is a sphere, a realm of grace in which you and I live every moment of our life. So when he says this grace in which we stand, he is talking about and referring to the gift of a new realm of living. That from the moment you and I receive the Lord Jesus Christ as our Savior, our relationship to this person is no longer the same. So when he says an introduction, he is referring to the fact that we are presented. It is the presentation of someone. That is, someone has presented us to God the Father in a new relationship whereby our life will never be the same again. Now, who is this person? All three times that Paul uses this word introduction or access, each time he always links it with the person who introduced us. Now, to go back to verse 1 for a moment. Therefore, having been justified by faith, we have peace with God. How? Through our Lord Jesus Christ. Through whom? Now, watch all three of these verses I'm going to show you, because you'll see the same thing. He says, the Lord Jesus Christ, through whom also we have obtained our access or our introduction by faith into this grace. Turn, if you will, to Ephesians chapter 2 for a moment. And if you'll notice, Paul says it in a little different way in this verse. In chapter 2 of Ephesians and verse 17, he says, "And he came and preached peace to you who were far away, and peace to those who were near, for through him we both have our access in one spirit to the Father, to the Lord God Almighty, who is the source of all grace." Third chapter, same book. Look, if you will, in the 11th verse. "This was in accordance with the eternal purpose which he carried out," that is God the Father, "carried out in Christ Jesus our Lord, in whom we have boldness and confident access through him in faith." So one thing Paul wants to make very, very clear. Now listen carefully. Your access and my access to God the Father is always, unquestionably, no exception, always through the person of Jesus Christ the Lord. There is no possibility of having any access, any introduction to God the Father except through His Son, Jesus Christ. Now, you will recall when John the Baptist identified Him, he identified Jesus Christ as the Lamb of God who takes away the sin of the world. In the Old Testament, in the tabernacle and in the temple, there was a place called the Holy of Holies where the high priest went once a year to make atonement for the sins of the people. And when Jesus Christ was crucified, you remember that not only was an earthquake and a great storm and the opening of the graves, but the Bible says that God rent, that is, He tore the veil in the temple separating the holy place from the Holy of Holies. He tore it not from the bottom to the top. That's what man would have done. He tore it from the top to the bottom, therefore opening access to mankind, all of mankind, who are willing to come to the Father through His Son, Jesus Christ. Because on that day, when Jesus Christ was crucified, God the Father, through His Son, atoned for the sin of mankind. It is only through Jesus Christ, my friend, that you can come to the Father. Now, what I'm about to say may upset some of you. You may have a difficult time with this, but I want you to think for just a moment. And if you will listen clearly and carefully, what may prove to be a moment of disappointment will prove to be a moment of delight. Some of you have been praying for years. You've been talking to God. You've never received His Son as your Savior. You rejected Him. You may have done it from some intellectual point of view. You may have done it as an act of rebellion. Or you may have done it out of ignorance. But the truth is, you have attempted to bypass the Lord Jesus Christ. That is, you've decided that you're going to God without Him. And therefore, you've prayed prayers. You've asked God to help you out of this mess. And you've asked Him to help you in these financial problems. And you've asked Him to help you. And you've made all kinds of requests. And more than likely, if someone should say to you, "Does God answer your prayers?" you'd probably say, "Well, sometimes He does." Well, my friend, listen to me carefully. If you have never accepted Jesus Christ as your personal Savior by the confession and repentance of your sin and expressing your faith in His shed blood at Calvary for the forgiveness of your sin, I want to tell you, I hate to have to tell you this, God has not answered a single one of your prayers. Now, don't get upset. You say, "Well, He has answered my prayers." No, He hasn't. You see, the only time God will answer the prayer of an unbeliever is when you pray and ask God for the forgiveness of your sin and in that moment accept the death of His Son as payment for your sin, thereby receiving Jesus Christ as your Savior. You say, "But well, now wait a minute. What about all these things I've asked God for that He's done?" Well, remember two or three things at this point. First of all, God did not answer your prayer, though He may have manifested to you some act of goodness at some time in your life, maybe numbers of times. But remember what Paul says. He said to those unbelievers, "Do you not know that the goodness of God has been manifest to you in order to lead you to repentance, not in answer to your prayers?" Likewise, my friends, you must remember, you don't know who else is praying for you. You don't know who else is interceding for you and praying for God to speak to your heart. for God to get your attention, for God to so work in your life that you'll understand that God is a God of acceptance and a God of love and of goodness and mercy. So you think God's answering your prayers. God's answering somebody else's prayers in your behalf in order to get your attention that may bring you to a point of confession and repentance and faith in the Lord Jesus Christ. Now here's what I want you to see. You have no access to the throne of God. The Bible says that we are to come boldly to the throne of God. That is, we're to come boldly to the throne of God.

Therefore, having been what? Justified by faith, we have peace with God through our Lord Jesus Christ, through whom, through Christ, also we have obtained our introduction, our access by faith into this grace in which we stand. So that, you see, every answer to prayer is an act of God's grace. Every good thing that comes your way is an act of God's grace. The only access into the presence of God is through one who, listen, who is righteous, who will clothe you in His righteousness and bring you spotless before the Lord God Almighty. For you must remember what God says. In Colossians chapter 1, He describes the kind of condition you were in before you were saved. Look, if you will, in Colossians chapter 1. Although, verse 21, you were formerly alienated and hostile in your mind, engaged in evil deeds, yet He has now reconciled you in His fleshly body through death in order to present you before Him. What? Holy and blameless and beyond reproach. Who is doing the presenting? It is the Lord Jesus Christ who presents us to God the Father as His children. My friend, God is no bellhop who comes to attention every time you call on Him to get you out of trouble and to haul your excess baggage of emotional frustrations and anxieties and troubles and heartaches away. God's not a bellhop. He's a heavenly Father, not responding immediately to strangers who call upon Him, but who responds to His children in the relationship of father and son, of father and daughter. No access to God the Father except through the person of Jesus Christ, because our sins have separated us from God, and all the praying in the world and all the pleading, anything in the world you do is absolutely useless and empty and meaningless until, first of all, you have been presented before the throne of grace, the throne of God, by His Son Jesus Christ, who atoned for your sin. Now, some of you have been wondering why God doesn't answer your prayers. My friend, He's not going to answer your prayers because He cannot hear the prayers of the unrighteous except they plead or cry out for the forgiveness of their sin based on the blood of Jesus Christ, not on the promise of better performance in their behavior. Now, this is why Paul makes it very clear that having been presented to God the Father, who is the source of all grace, this grace in which we stand is a gift of God's favor to us, and it is to those who have access to God, and that access comes through His Son. That is the person by which it comes. Now, what's the process? Here is the process, and He really describes it in one phrase, beginning in chapter 5, verse 1. Therefore, having been justified by faith, we have peace with God. Now, the word justify is the process by which God makes it possible for an alienated, hostile, rebellious, evil sinner to come into the presence of God. The word justify is a word which means this, that God, looking into your sinful heart and mind and seeing our rebellious attitude and our wickedness and our hostility toward Him, our enmity toward Him, God, looking down into our sinful heart, responds to our expression of faith in the sacrificial death of His Son. Justification is God responding to our expression of faith in the sacrificial death of His Son at Calvary, whereby He paid for all of our sins. When we express faith in the Lord Jesus Christ as our personal Savior and the one who paid our sin debt, God in that moment justifies us. That is, He declares us no longer guilty. That is, He pardons us for all of our sins, past, present, and future, because all of your sin has already been nailed to the cross in the person of Jesus Christ. So that justification is to be declared no longer guilty. It does not mean that you declared no longer having sinned or that you will not sin. It does not mean that you are declared no longer a person who will commit an act of sin. It does not even mean that you were not guilty. It means that having been guilty, now having responded by faith in the person of Jesus Christ and accepting His death as payment for your sin, which is what God declares, that God, by His own divine decree, places on your life

0: life this simple truth, not guilty. You say, but I sinned against God. That's right. God took your guilt, placed it upon Him, and punished your sin in the death of His Son. So that justification is God's guarantee that you and I have been pardoned for all of our sin. Now He says, therefore, having been justified by what? By faith, not by works, not by performance, not by behavior. This grace in which you and I walk and stand, this realm of grace in which you and I live every day, we were placed here by an act of God's grace. God who has purposed to save us, and God who is responding to our expression of faith in Him, He took us from the realm of darkness, placed us in the realm of light, which is the grace of Almighty God. He says He did that in response to our faith. Now, He says, presently we have peace with God. When He says justified, having been justified, that is a once and for all act that never happens but one time in a person's life. Aorist tense, one time back yonder, you were justified by faith in the Lord Jesus Christ. Now He says, we have peace with God. Now there are two kinds of peace when it refers to our relationship to God. One of them is the peace of God, which is not what He's referring to. You can have peace with God and not have the peace of God in your experience. When He says, having been justified by faith, we are presently having peace with God. That means that the war is over, you gave up, you surrendered, God won, and you won. Now listen to me carefully. Anytime you and God are doing battle, and God wins, you win. Anytime you're doing battle with God, and you surrender, and you confess and acknowledge your sins, and you receive the Lord Jesus Christ as your personal Savior, what happens is you surrender in the warfare against God. And there is no longer a war between you and God. Now the Lord Jesus Christ can take you into the presence of God the Father and present you no longer as an enemy which you were, but now as a child of God, purchased by His own precious blood. And when He presents you, He presents you clothed in His own righteousness. There is no access to God the Father except through His Son. One day, a little boy, somewhere around 10, 11, 12 years of age, was standing there at Buckingham Palace talking to one of the guards, and he said, I want to see the king, and I want to see him now. I want to see the king. Well, of course, that was the most foolish thing that guard could have heard, and he was trying to push him away. In a few moments, a well-dressed man walked up, saw what was going on, reached down, spoke a word to the young man, took him by the hand. All of a sudden, the gates opened. And as they walked down this long walkway, every time they passed one of these beautifully dressed men, they came to attention and presented arms. And this little boy walking through all of this and through these open-flung doors and through these halls and corridors, and the next thing he knew, he was standing in the presence of the King of England. Now, how did he get there? He was a street urchin. I'll tell you how he got there. The Prince of Wales came along, saw what was going on, took him by the hand, and he introduced him to the king. That's the way, my friend, you and I were introduced to God the Father. His Son reached down into your life and my life, took us by our dirty hand, and brought us into the presence of God the Father, and having clothed us in the righteousness of Himself. There is no access to God the Father except through His Son. And that happens when you and I have been declared pardoned from all of our sin, past, present, and future. All the debt's been paid at Calvary, and now you and I can come into the presence of God. And this is what he's saying when he says, therefore, having been justified by faith, we have peace with God. So that what was purchased for us at Calvary was a life of grace. That is, he says in this particular passage here, first of all, we have pardon from our sin. We have peace with God. We have personal access into the presence of God. And we have permanent residence in the life of grace. That is what Jesus, death on the cross, has purchased for all of us. And remember what we said in the past message about grace. That is, if you can earn it, it's no longer a gift. If you purchase it, it's no longer a gift. If somehow you're able to merit it, it's no longer a gift. Grace is an unmerited, unpurchasable, unearned gift of a loving Father who has chosen to love you and me and to be kind and gracious and generous to us when there is nothing within us that would motivate God to do so. Paul says, therefore, having been justified by faith, pardoned in response to our faith, the shed blood of Christ, we now have peace with God. There's no more war through His Son, our Lord and Savior, Jesus Christ. Now, what he's really saying in just a matter of two simple phrases is this. That through the Lord Jesus Christ and His death at Calvary, you and I are accepted by God. And secondly, we have access to God. That's what it's all about. Justification by faith means I have been accepted by God, and now we have access to God, introduction to Him, and now we are walking and living in the realm of grace. My friend, no matter what happens to you, don't forget this. You may fail, you may falter, you may disappoint yourself, you may disappoint others, but because of the grace of God and His justification at Calvary, you and I are walking about in the grace of God. Now, there's a whole other segment of people out there who are not walking in grace. They're walking over here in sin and darkness. God punishes the evil one. He punishes sinners. In the realm of grace where you and I walk, God chastens us as children. In the realm of grace, having been justified by faith, having been born again by the grace of God, redeemed, forgiven, reconciled to Him, now God responds to us not as enemies, but now He responds to us in love, so that all of God's chastening is an expression of the loving favor of God. So that in the realm of grace, there is nothing but the favor of God. The good things that come our way that we love, that's the favor of God. The chastening that God sends into our life that grow us up and build character into our life, all of that is an expression of the favor of God. So my friend, every morning when you get up, you ought to get up praising God. You wake up in the grace of God. You stand up in the grace of God. You dress in the grace of God. You eat in the grace of God. You work in the grace of God. You play in the grace of God. You worship in the grace of God. You pray in the grace of God. Everything that happens in the life of a believer is God's grace surrounding you, overshadowing you, upholding you, filling you, and completely blessing you. That's the grace of God. Now imagine a believer getting up all sour and down in the face, complaining and moaning and groaning. Listen, you wake up in the favor of Almighty God. You say, well, sometimes I wake up, I don't feel much favor. That has nothing to do with it. Hasn't got anything to do with feeling. It has to do with reality. And my friend, you see, one of the reasons so many believers have a difficult time is we live by feelings. He didn't say, therefore, feeling like it, we are in the grace of God. He didn't say that. You see, the Bible doesn't say anything about the feeling of it. He says, by faith, we have been introduced and we have access into this grace in which we stand. So Paul is dealing, first of all, here with our personal introduction into this life of grace. The second thing he deals with here in the second verse is this. And that is our position in this life of grace. Notice what he says. Through whom, speaking of the Lord Jesus Christ now, through whom also we have obtained our introduction or our access by faith into this grace in which we sit. Is that what he says? No. In which we what? In which we stand. That is, in which we stand. Speaking of our boldness in our position, our steadfastness. It is a continuous thing. You don't just sort of shuffle into grace and sort of happen into grace. You are placed into grace, nor do you fall out of grace. Now, let me say this about this particular passage. When Paul is talking about our relationship to God, to understand our relationship, you have to get the whole picture. He says we are born again. That is, if you are born again by the grace of God, he says he places a new spirit within us. We have a new life within us. Christ becomes our life. The Holy Spirit is now indwelling our spirit. We are sealed, how long? Unto the day of redemption. Our sin, all of it, past, present, future, placed upon the Lord Jesus Christ. He paid all of the debt of sin. It is not our performance or our behavior, though we ought to walk in holiness and obedience before God. Somebody says, well, but now what about Galatians chapter 5 when Paul speaks about falling from grace? So turn there if you will. Paul is dealing in Galatians with the Judaizers who came along. That's what this whole book is dealing with, in fact. The Judaizers who came along said, oh no, faith in the Lord Jesus Christ and His atoning death is not sufficient. You need to be circumcised. You need to keep the law. What Paul is saying here in a hypothetical situation, he says, look, you mean you're stepping down from grace back down to the law. He says, what you've done, you've fallen from grace. That doesn't mean they were no longer saved, but hypothetically he was saying, look, you have already come up to the grace of God. That is, you have chosen to trust your salvation in what Jesus did. Now, if you go back to trying to keep the law, circumcision and all the rest, you have fallen from what God has provided for you. It does not mean they'd fallen from grace. Once you're saved by the grace of God, he says you are sealed by the Holy Spirit unto the day of redemption. Paul is dealing here with a problem, a hypothetical situation, that if you move from the level of grace, you're going back to the law, which cannot save you. You're saved by the grace of God, which can do nothing for you but condemn you for the simple reason the grace of God is a gift. You're back there trying to work for it. And the Judaizers were trying to deceive them. He says, for example, in verse 6 of the first chapter, he said, I'm amazed that you're so quickly deserting him who called you by the grace of Christ for a different gospel. And what was a different gospel? They were saying, well, now you know they've come along and said there needs to be circumcision and keeping the law, so we've got to add that to what the Apostle Paul preached in order to be sure that we're really saved. My friend, there's not a single one of us today who is in the grace of God who got there by performance or by behavior. We were placed in the grace of God by the all-sufficient, sacrificial, substitutionary, atoning death of Jesus Christ, and that was in response to our trust in Him for the forgiveness of our sin. And what Paul is saying here in Romans chapter 5, he says, this is a condition that is permanent. He says in this particular passage, we are standing in this grace. We stand before the Lord God with boldness. How can we come to the throne of grace with boldness? Listen, with boldness, how do we have access to the throne of God if we're coming based on our behavior, our performance? We're coming based on the shed blood of Jesus Christ and the righteousness which is ours because of His indwelling presence within us. He says that He's become our life. Now, what did Paul say, for example, in Romans chapter 8? He said, beginning in verse 35 through 39, who shall separate us from the love of Christ? And he lists all these possibilities and says, no. In all these things, we are more than conquerors through Him who loved us. Then he says, neither height nor depth nor any other created thing shall be able to separate us from the love of God which is in Christ Jesus our Lord. We are walking in the realm of grace, not because we deserved it, not because of our behavior, but as a gift of a loving Father whose Son paid the price. Now here's what you'll hear sometimes. Oh, brother, that's cheap grace. Man, that's just cheap grace is all that is. Cheap for us, highly expensive for Him. It is not cheap grace. If you want to know how expensive grace is, if you want to know how expensive the favor of God toward you is, you look at the bloody cross of Calvary and see the Son of God bleeding there and dying, His head crowned with thorns, both His hands and His feet driven with spikes, blood dripping off of His body. There was hanging Almighty God in the human flesh, and you call that cheap grace. My friend, listen to me carefully. If you preach the truth of the Word of God as God speaks it in His Word, it will appear to some to be cheap. Because you see, man is a do-it-himself kind of thing anyway. I've got to do this and I must do that. We want to merit. You see, the truth is we feel better. We feel a little better about ourselves when we can do something to help ourselves along. You know, I did thus and so or these things and God is surely going to recognize my works. My friend, when you and I stand before God, when it comes to our salvation, our hands are going to be empty. It was by the grace of God, the favor of God, the goodness of God, the love of God, the blood of Jesus Christ that atoned for all of our sin. That's why he says we have boldness to come to the throne of grace, and therefore we have access to Him. Now, he says this is a permanent position. Look, if you will, in 1 Peter for a moment. One passage here in chapter 5. 1 Peter chapter 5. He says, through Silvanus, our faithful brother, for so I regard him, I have written to you briefly, exhorting and testifying that this is the true grace of God. Stand firm in it. Be established in it. Be confident in it. Be bold in it. You're standing in the favor of God that He's provided through His Son, the Lord Jesus Christ. Not only is there permanence here, but there is plenty. If you'll notice how many times in references to the grace of God, another word that God always seems to surround it with. Look, if you will, in Ephesians chapter 1 for a moment and verse 7. Notice what he says. in speaking of the grace of God and what He's done for us, He says, in whom, or in Him, we have redemption through His blood, the forgiveness of our trespasses according to the riches of His grace. Not the skimpiness or the stinginess or the little of His grace, but He says, according to the riches of His grace. Chapter 2, verse 6. He says, having saved us, He raised us up with Him and seated us with Him in the heavenly places in Christ Jesus, in order that in the ages to come He might show the surpassing riches of His grace. Turn to back to Romans chapter 5, if you will, verse 17. For if by the transgression of one, when Adam fell, death reigned through the one, much more those who receive the abundance of grace, the riches of grace, the bounty of grace, and of the gift of righteousness will reign in life through the one, the Lord Jesus Christ. All through these passages, look in 2 Peter for a moment, chapter 1. And he says it a little different way here, beginning in verse 3. He says, seeing that His divine power has granted to us everything pertaining to life and godliness through the true knowledge of Him who called us by His own glory and excellence. Now he says, by His divine power He has granted to us everything pertaining to what? Life and godliness. He's already done it. When you step into the realm of grace, everything you'll ever need pertaining to life and godly living, He says, it's already yours. And sometimes we plead before God like slaves, like beggars. Listen, when you are walking around in the riches and the abundance of the grace of God, you don't have to come to God like a beggar, but a son or a daughter who has already had deposited to your account everything you will ever need through the shed blood of Jesus. And you see, the problem is we don't think it's there because we don't think we deserve it. Our deserving has nothing to do with it. Undeserved, unearned, unpurchasable favor of God. Not motivating us to go out and sin, but motivating us in worship and gratitude and thanksgiving and holy living before the Lord God Himself. He says He has already done it. Look in verse 4. For by these He has granted to us His precious and magnificent promises. You see, those who are walking in the realm of grace, He says we have magnificent and precious promises in order that by them you might become partakers of the divine nature, having escaped the corruption that is in the world by lust. You see, the problem with most folks is that their idea of salvation is it's very narrow. And that is, for them, salvation is confessing sin, believing in Jesus, and God being willing to forgive them of their sin. That's only part of it. It's what happens following that. The Spirit of God comes into your life to live through you the life of Jesus Christ. A new spirit, He says. A new nature, a divine nature. We aren't what we used to be. You can't ever be what you were before because you were born again into the kingdom of God. You have a new nature and a new spirit and a new life. Or you may act like that at times. You may act like it at times, but what does God do? In His grace, He chastens us. In His favor and love, He chastens us. But we will never be what we were because now we live and move in the realm of the grace of Almighty God. He says it is permanent and it is a place, He says it is a place of plenty. That is where God is continuously bestowing upon us. For example, in the Sermon on the Mount, you remember what Jesus said? He said, look at the birds of the air. They don't sow and they don't reap. The Heavenly Father makes very sure that they're well fed. He says, look at the lilies of the field. He says, they don't toil. He says, but look how the Father has clothed them in such beauty. Remember what Jesus said to the woman at the well? He says, if you drink of this water, you're going to thirst again. But if you'll drink of the water that I'm going to give you, you'll never thirst. And the multitudes who followed Him in the 6th chapter of John, He said, you eat of this bread, you're going to get hungry again. But the bread that I give you, you will never hunger again as long as you live. What God offers in the realm of grace, this world cannot fabricate. They cannot counterfeit, really. They cannot offer. And my friend, if your heart is empty and your life is meaningless and you're looking for something in life to make a difference, I want to tell you, it is not something, it is somebody, and that somebody is the person of Jesus Christ who gives meaning and direction to your life. He says, I'll give you a drink, you'll never need another drink. I'll give you a bite, you'll never need another bite. He says the Father is the one living in the grace of God. He's the one who's providing your needs. Does not Paul say, my God shall supply all of your needs according to what? His skimpy little amount, according to His riches in glory by Christ Jesus. The riches of what? The riches of His grace. You see, we go to the world looking for what the world cannot provide. He says that you and I are walking in the realm of the grace of God. We are the recipients of the grace of God. We've been favored by God. You ought to hold your head up, my friend, not to be cockily proud, but to be, listen, bold and confident because of who you are in Christ Jesus and because you have been introduced to God the Father in a whole different relationship, and now you and the Lord Jesus Christ are walking in personal union with each other. It is a time for the people of God to stand boldly and proclaim the confident truth that we know. He says, in the grace in which we stand is not only permanent. He says, there's not only plenty. He says, but listen. He says, there's a reason for us to be personally confident. Look, if you will, the latter part of that verse now. Verse 2. Through whom also we have obtained, perfect tense, something that happened in the past, still going on, our introduction or our access by faith into this grace in which we stand, and we rejoice, exult, rejoice in hope of the glory of God. Now, what does that mean? It says, because we know that we are living in the grace of God, we can live with confidence and assurance and boldness. Why? Because, he says, we are looking forward to the unveiling, that is the unhindered, unveiling revelation of the Lord Jesus Christ. That is, we are going to see Him just the way He is. Our human eyes could not look upon the majesty of Christ. The brilliance and the radiance of unhindered holiness would blind us forever. He says, but one of these days He's coming. And when He comes, we're going to be able to see Him in all of His glory, in all of His honor, in all of His majesty, in all of His power. Walking around in the grace of God, we have a hope. Our hope is in the coming of Jesus Christ, not only because He rose from the dead, but because we too, our bodies too, shall be resurrected from the dead, and we're going to be able to see Him, behold Him, understand Him, comprehend Him the way He really is. We have a living hope that motivates us and stirs us and keeps us moving and motivated to share our witness of Jesus Christ. He says there's a second reason we're rejoicing, and that's this. Because we walk around in this sphere of grace, this grace in which we stand, we too have the promise of becoming the person God intended us to be. That is God's great purpose of fulfilling His will for our life. That is conforming us to the likeness of His Son, bearing us up, working in our life, building character. Becoming in character, becoming in behavior, becoming in conduct, becoming in performance what God Almighty has already placed within our heart by His grace. He says you and I have a reason to be boastful. Boastful in what? Boastful only in the grace of God. Boastful only in the shed blood of Jesus Christ. Boastful only in the cross of the Lord Jesus Christ, because that is what has purchased our realm of grace in which we walk. So God's people, not beggars, we are the sons and daughters of the King of Kings. We're the sons and daughters of God who have had the unusual, unique experience of having been introduced by Jesus Himself, who took us by His hand, clothed us in His righteousness, and introduced us to God the Father, and said to us in that moment, from this moment on, anytime you want to come, He's here. We have the promise of answered prayer. God will hear the prayers of His children. He says, you and I have a right to be bold, to be confident, to be assured, because we live in the sphere and the realm of the grace of God. Now, my friend, is that true of you? You remember what we said in the very beginning? That all your prayers, all the good things you do, you can put them all over here in this pack, and they may seem to weigh a great deal to you, but weighed against the righteousness of Christ, they weigh nothing. They're less than the weight of one feather. And when you stand in the presence of God, and God should ask you, why should I let you into my kingdom? Why should I let you into heaven? What are you going to tell Him? Are you going to say to Him, Lord, look at all this. He says, I just looked at it. Lighter than a feather. You say, but God, look at all these good things that I've done. I'm looking at them. Then He's going to say to you, my friend, but remember back yonder, one Sunday, you were watching or listening. One day you were riding in your car listening to a tape. One Sunday morning you were sitting in a church building and you heard the truth that the only access to me was through my Son Jesus Christ, whom you kept on rejecting, kept on refusing, kept on denying? Lighter than a feather, the only thing that'll get you in is when you place your faith in my Son, my only begotten Son, my beloved Son, in whom I was and am well pleased, and who paid your sin debt at Calvary. My friend, listen to me carefully. There's not a single verse in the Bible, all 66 books, not a single verse, that even implies one time that you can be accepted in the eyes of God apart from your personal faith in Jesus Christ and His death on the cross for your sin. There's no other way. You'll struggle, you'll reason, you'll fret, you'll argue, you'll fight, you'll get hostile, you'll get angry with God. You can do a thousand things. Not going to persuade God. You know what you have to do? You have to surrender. You have to, my friend, give up and acknowledge that the only way you're going to get there is through His Son, Jesus Christ. You're going to have to surrender your rebellion and your indifference, your will and your way, and come at it God's way, which is confession, repentance, turning from your old life. It's an act of your will. What you're saying is, God, I'm seeing it from your point of view now, and I'm changing my mind. Sin hasn't satisfied me. Sin hasn't met my needs. Sin isn't building me up. Sin isn't building character in my life. Sin is destroying me. Sin is making me less than the person I want to be. And my friends, no matter what your problems, what your heartaches, what your burdens, what your hurts, the moment you're willing to accept the Lord Jesus Christ as your personal Savior, and the moment you're willing to ask Him into your life, in that moment, sin is forgiven. Christ comes into your life to live. Now, He's taken you out of darkness into light, placed you in the realm of grace. Did you know that in that very moment, you become the immediate recipient of the favor and the goodness and the love of God? And at that moment, you have personal access to God the Father anytime, anywhere, under any condition to meet your needs. Now, let's face it. There isn't anybody in the world who can promise you that but God. Don't you think it's wise to choose not to continue the old life, but to begin a new life in a personal relationship with one who loves you, who will forgive you, and all of your life live in you, the beautiful union, providing your needs, building you up, and making you the person God created you to be before you were ever born? It is my prayer that if you've never been saved, that you will pray this simple prayer to God the Father right now. If you're saved, I want you to pray for the folks who are going to pray this prayer. And my friend, if you're unsaved, would you pray this prayer to God the Father right now? Heavenly Father, I have sinned against you. I'm asking you to forgive me of my sins. I do believe that Jesus Christ died on the cross for my sin. I am accepting His death as full payment for my sin. I receive Jesus Christ as my personal Savior. I surrender my life to Him. Now, Father, in Jesus' name, I thank You because I know that every single person who prayed that prayer with all of their heart, sincerely, in this very moment, You have forgiven them of their sin. You have written their name in the Lamb's Book of Life. You have come into their life this very moment to seal them forever as a child of God and to place them in the position of one who is now walking in Your grace. I thank You for what You're going to do. I pray for those who are saved, but who've forgotten Your grace and what You've provided, that they'll begin to claim their true position in Christ and begin with boldness and confidence coming before You, interceding for others, sharing their faith with others, and with confidence making their request, knowing, God, that Your resources are inexhaustible, and You with great pleasure choose to meet the needs of Your children. We thank You and praise You for what You're going to do, what You've just done, in the name of Jesus Christ our Lord. Amen.
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0: My friend, do you understand how much God loves you? Well, not really, because you see, even those of us who know something of the love of God never will fully understand just how much the Lord loves us until one of these days we stand in His presence and we see life as it really is. But those of us who know Him do understand God has a great love for us. But you may be asking, what do you mean, how much God loves me? And you may be asking that question from a hospital bed, and you've not had any good news from your doctor, from a crumbling marriage, a great financial crisis. You may be asking that question out of 1,000 different kinds of circumstances. How could you say that God loves me when I find myself in these circumstances? But my friend, remember something. Sometimes the circumstances we have are our own creation. Sometimes they're because of someone else. Whatever the reason for it, and God doesn't always execute our circumstances, but He does allow certain things to happen in our life that sometimes are very, very distressful to us. But always, in every single one of those, God never fails to express His love in many, many ways. Maybe you've just not seen it. Maybe you've just looked at your circumstances and say, well, God, where are you? If you'd look a little closer, you'd find, my friend, that He's all around you. Because the truth is, you are in the Father's love if you're one of His children. And if you'll turn to Ephesians chapter 1, I want us to read the first few verses of that chapter, beginning in verse 3, and reading through the 8th verse, beginning in verse 3. Blessed be the God and Father of our Lord Jesus Christ, who has blessed us with every spiritual blessing in the heavenly places in Christ. Just as He chose us in Him before the foundation of the world, that we should be holy and blameless before Him in love. That is, in love He predestined us to adoption as sons through Jesus Christ to Himself, according to the kind intention of His will, to the praise of the glory of His grace, which He freely bestowed on us in the Beloved. In Him we have redemption through His blood, the forgiveness of our trespasses, according to the riches of His grace, which He lavished upon us in all wisdom and insight. He made known to us the mystery of His will, according to His kind intention, which He purposed in Him. Now, when you and I think of the riches of God's grace, what do you think of? We said that grace, for example, is God's unmerited, undeserved, unpurchasable, unearned favor toward us, which includes all of His kindness, all of His love, all of His goodness, and all the expressions of God's loving kindness toward us. When we talk about the riches of His grace, if you'll notice what Paul and how he describes it here in verse 7, he says, in Him we have redemption through His blood, the forgiveness of our trespasses, according to the riches of His grace, which He lavished upon us. That is, abundantly, overflowingly, has given to us. In the 5th chapter of Romans, in the 17th verse, he talks about the abundance of grace. And Paul, all through these epistles, talks about the abundance of God's grace and riches toward us. When we think about the riches of God's grace, sometimes we think of those indescribable, invisible things out yonder somewhere that's going to be ours in the future. But what I want you to see in this passage, and what I want you to see in this message, is this. That when he speaks of the riches of God's grace, he is not talking about what he is going to do for us in the future, but rather for what he has already done for us in the past, and we have the privilege of enjoying in the here and now and for all eternity. So what I would like to do in this message, I want to give you the characteristics of God's grace, that is, the riches of God's grace, and I want you to jot them down. They're very short. I want you to jot them down. Then I want us to take an inventory of the riches of God's grace, which He has bestowed on every single one of His believers. Now, when you and I think about the riches of His grace, there are several things that are absolutely true of them. First of all, they are bestowed upon us by God and by God alone. all the riches of God's grace are the result of God bestowing upon us. Only He could do it. For example, who could deliver us from the kingdom of darkness but God? Who could write our name in the Lamb's Book of Life but God? And who could make us citizens of heaven but God? So that all of the riches of God's grace are the result of God bestowing upon us that which no one else could give us. Secondly, the riches of God's grace are instantaneous. That is, He gives them all at one time, and He gives them when you and I receive the Lord Jesus Christ as our Savior. Instantaneously they come. That is, it is not something that God does progressively, but it is something He does in one great act when the Bible says you and I receive the Lord Jesus Christ as our personal Savior. Likewise, He gives them simultaneously. That is, God does not give them out little by little. That is, 10% when you're saved, 30% when you really learn to trust Him, 50% when you do something else. That is, God's riches are given to us, a bestowal of God upon us, instantaneously, simultaneously. Number four, they're given on the merits of Jesus Christ. Not on the basis of our behavior, not on the basis of our conduct or what we're going to do, but they are an act of God's grace, His divine favor. So they are based on the merits of the Lord Jesus Christ, that is what He accomplished for us in the death of His Son. And then the Bible teaches us that they are eternal. That is, the riches of God's grace toward us are eternal. This isn't something that's going to last temporarily. It is something that is eternal in their value and in their length of time. So when you and I think about the riches of God's grace, which we're about to describe in a moment, remember that they are the bestowal of God. They're instantaneous, simultaneous. The Bible says they are according to the merits of Jesus Christ, and then they are eternal in their nature. Now, my friend, I want you to listen carefully, because what I want to do is to capsule, if I possibly can, from the Word of God, what He says primarily makes up the riches of God's grace which He has bestowed upon us. Now, here is the whole key. We're not talking about something that God is going to do in the future. We're talking about something that God has already done. In the third verse of Ephesians chapter 1, you read, He says, "Blessed be the God and Father of our Lord Jesus Christ, who has," that means past tense, "who has blessed us with all spiritual blessings in heavenly places in Christ Jesus." Now, most people are going to listen to this as if it is something that's going to happen when they get to heaven. No, we're talking about the riches of God's grace, which Paul said in this very same chapter, and in verse 7 and 8, when he says, "The riches of God's grace, which He, in the past tense, lavished upon us in all wisdom and insight." That is, God in His omniscience and His omnipotence, in the past tense, the moment you gave your life to Jesus Christ, in His wisdom, God the Father chose to bestow upon you, lavish upon you, abundantly give to you all the riches of His grace that we're about to describe. So we're talking about past tense, living out of, dwelling in, under the umbrella of, walking in, living out of the riches of God's grace. This is not what's going to happen. This is what has already happened to you. Now, if someone deposited $10 million to your account at the bank and gave you a checkbook, you would begin to enjoy that when you began to spend it. But as long as it's in the bank and you know it's there, but you dare not touch it, because even though they deposited it to your account and you have a checkbook and you have a legal statement from the bank that says you are in possession of $10 million and you have the right to write checks or a check up to that amount at any given time you choose to, as long as it's in the bank and you have the checkbook closed and you dare not touch it, my friend, you could die a pauper. Multitudes of God's people believe and have the understanding that the riches of God's grace is what God is laying up for them in heaven, where one of these days they're going to be able to enjoy. That is not what the Bible teaches. In no place does it teach that, though we will be able to enjoy the rich rewards of God's grace when we're there. But he says that God has lavished the riches of his grace upon us, bestowed them upon us, that we are the recipients of the abundance of God's grace. We're talking about living in the here and now of what God has provided for us. So what I would like to do is to take a little inventory of the riches of God's grace. Now, I don't want to shock you, and I promise I will only make one or two statements about these because there are 25 of them. But the reason I want to give you a big chunk of them all at one time is to help you see, my friend, how good God is to you, how rich he already is to you. And if I give you two this week and four next week and three the next week, it'll just sort of string us. I want to give you one big punch at one time. So I want you to jot them down, the single words or phrases. This is what God has already done in your life. And what I want you to ask is, are you living out of the resources of the riches of God's grace? Are you even aware of how rich God has been to you? What we're talking about is true wealth. That is, what money can't buy and death cannot take away. Now, my friend, if you're a lost person, everything you have here, you're going to leave it and you're going to lose it. Everything I'm talking about that belongs to the believer, we're not going to leave it and we can't lose it. That's the difference between those who are in Christ and those who are not in Christ. All right, you ready? The first part, and the first one that I would like to mention is this. We think of the riches of God's grace. The first thing is, God has included us in his great eternal plan. Jot that down. God has included us in his great eternal plan. That means, if you'll notice in Ephesians chapter 1 what he says, that you and I have been predestinated, we've been chosen, we've been called, we've been elected. God has done a very supernatural work in your life and my life. We have been chosen in him. All of that is the work of God's grace. None of that has anything to do with us. It is God who called you, God who chose you, God who predestined you, God who elected you. It is God who has done all of these things in your life. So first of all, he placed you in his great eternal plan. That was the work of God. Number two, and that is, God has redeemed you. By the grace of God, that means God the Father sent his only begotten Son to the cross who paid your sin debt and my sin debt. And as a result, God redeemed us. That is, he bought us back from the penalty and the price of sin. That is, the death of his Son paid the penalty so that you and I are now freed from the penalty of our sins. We have been redeemed. Thirdly, the Bible says that you and I have been justified. Redeemed, Ephesians chapter 1, justified, Romans chapter 5. We've been justified, that is, by the act of the Lord Jesus Christ at the cross, in his death, God who said that every sin must be punished and condemned all sin to death, sent his only begotten Son who paid the penalty, paid the price of death. Now God pardoned you from your sins, justified you, and has declared you righteous before him, and that is, has made you one of his children. Number four, he has reconciled us, 2 Corinthians chapter 5. That is, God taking the initiative, reaching out into your life when you were rebellious toward him, indifferent toward him, convicted you of your sin, gave you the gift of faith, showed you that his death, the death of his Son on the cross, paid the penalty. He brought you back into fellowship with him, into intimacy with him, to walk with him and to live with him all the days of your life. That is the reconciling work of God, and you and I can take absolutely no credit for that. Another of the riches of his grace is, according to Scripture, and that is, he has sanctified us. What does he mean by sanctifying us in 1 Corinthians chapter 6? That God the Father, having saved you by his grace, set you apart for his own. That is, he set you apart to love him. He set you apart to worship him. He set you apart to serve him. God has made somebody special out of every single one of his children. He says we are his chosen possession. That is, predestined, elected, foreordained. We've been set apart to love God, to worship him, and to serve him so that we are, as he says, a peculiar people, a separated people. Then number six, that is, he has forgiven us of all of our sin through the death of his Son, and our response to that death by confessing and repenting of our sins and receiving Jesus Christ as our Savior. First of all, he judicially, positionally forgave us of all of our sins, past, present, and future. That is, we're the forgiven children of God. Now when we sin against God, we come to him confessing that sin, admitting it, acknowledging it, thanking him for his forgiveness by the way of the cross, not on the basis of our behavior or our performance. Our forgiveness is totally the result of God's loving kindness toward us. Number seven, he has glorified us. Now, that's a little strange for some people in Romans chapter 8. Because you can say, well, I can see how he can redeem me, justify me, that he can cleanse me, forgive me. But glorified speaks of something that is finished, and that is exactly what he says. Those whom he sanctified, he justified, he glorified. That is, God sees you and me as the finished product. He does not only see us in our growing process, he does not see us not only maturing in our life, but he already sees us as having been glorified, which is God's way of saying this, that he will lose nothing that is his own. Did you get that? He will lose nothing that is his own. Having saved us by the grace of God through the death of his Son, he says, he which hath begun a good work within us will perform it. That is, he will complete it. Those of us who've been saved by the grace of God, he says, have been glorified. God sees us in the finished process. He sees us in all of our glory, which will be a reflection of his glory when we leave this old life of ours. And when, in all of the perfection of the Lord Jesus Christ, we'll spend eternity with him. He says, but the act on God's part is, we have already been glorified. Not something that is just in the future. Then number eight, he says in Ephesians chapter 1, we have been accepted. Accepted by grace in the Beloved. That is, you and I have been accepted by God. Not on the basis of our performance, not on the basis of our behavior, but we've been accepted by him because he's a God of love who accepts those sinners who are willing to acknowledge their sinfulness and accept his Son, the Lord Jesus Christ. So the moment you now receive the Lord Jesus Christ as our personal Savior, he accepts us with all of our frailties, all of our faults, all of our weaknesses, and knowing all the sins that we're going to commit in the future, he accepts us on the basis of our relationship to his Son, just as we are. Number nine, he says in Galatians chapter 2 that we are freed from the law. We are no longer under the law. We don't have to keep any laws in order to be saved, or to keep God's favor, or to stay within the realm of his acceptance. That does not mean that the law of God has no more application to us. The Ten Commandments is part of the law of God. The Ten Commandments says, thou shalt not steal, thou shalt not kill, thou shalt not covet, thou shalt not commit adultery. No believer is going to purposely commit any of those things in his or her heart. So it's not a matter that the law has no relationship to us. What he's simply saying is this, that the law is no longer our teacher. We are now under grace. We're in the riches of God's grace, and we are the recipients of God's grace, not based on the fact of whether we keep a law or not, but because we're living by grace, because we're in the love of God, we want to obey those laws of God that will so work in our life to conform us to the likeness of his Son, that will demonstrate to the unbeliever that we are the children of God. So we want to abide by the law, not because we have to be accepted. We abide by the law because we're the children of God who love him and who desire to be obedient to him. Then number 10, he says we are in union with the Lord Jesus Christ. We've been placed in union with him. In John chapter 15, Jesus says, I'm abiding in you and you're abiding in me. And in that chapter, through the vine and the branch, he gives us a picture of our intimate union with God the Father. The Bible says that we're in God and he's in us. That we're in the Son and he's in us. We're in the Holy Spirit and he is in us. God's way of saying again and again and again that one of the riches of the grace of God is that once you and I were saved by his grace, we have been placed in an intimate, vital union with him. Remember what Jesus said? I'm going away. If I go away, I'll send the Comforter. He'll be in you, with you, and upon you, living in vital union with him. Number 11, he says, we, as a gift of his riches, children of God. As many as believed in him, to those he gave the power to become the sons and the daughters of the living God. You and I have the privilege of calling the Almighty, Sovereign, Omnipotent, Omniscient, Omnipresent God of this universe. You and I have the personal privilege of addressing Him as my Father. He made it even more personal when He said we could call the Lord Jesus Christ our Good Shepherd. And if you'll notice all through the Bible how God is the one who is taking the initiative to build the very concept and the very idea of intimacy, that we are the children of God, that He is our Heavenly Father. And then, number 12, members of the family of the household of God. Members of the family and the household of God in Ephesians. He says, we're no longer strangers. Now we're a part of the household of God. We've been brought nigh. That means that every single believer, the moment you receive Jesus Christ as your Savior, what happened? He placed you in the family. Listen, He placed you in the great family, in the body of Christ, in the household of faith. So that every single believer has something in common, personally in common, with every other believer on the face of this earth. The moment you meet another believer, no matter where they're from, what their culture, what their background, it matters not what language they speak. When you mention Jesus Christ, there is that sudden union and oneness. You both know the same Savior. So that you and I, He says, are not strangers from the commonwealth of promise and the covenant promises, but we are members of the household of God and of the household of faith. Then number 13, He says in Colossians, that you and I in chapter 1, He says, we have been delivered from the domain of darkness. One of the riches of God's grace is He has delivered us from a kingdom that was by its very nature destructive. And then the next one is this. In the same verse, He says, not only have we been delivered from the kingdom of darkness, but He says we've been delivered into, translated into the kingdom of His dear Son. So that one of the riches of God's grace is that you and I already are in the kingdom of God. The kingdom of God is within us. We are in the kingdom of God. The kingdom of God is present and the kingdom of God is future. One of the riches of God's grace is that not only are we the children of God, in the family and household of God, but we now are living in the kingdom of God. The sovereign God who created it all says that you and I are now members of His kingdom. Then the Bible says, number 15, that we are heavenly citizens. In Philippians chapter 3, He says that our citizenship is in heaven, from whence we look for the coming of the Lord Jesus Christ. Now, we are citizens of our nation, or if you're a visitor from another nation, your citizenship earthly is in that nation. But the Bible says that you and I have become citizens of the kingdom of God. Our names have been written in the kingdom of heaven. That is, our names have been written in the Lamb's Book of Life. All of us are citizens of another kingdom, which means that we are at the present time just passing through this life. We're strangers and pilgrims, as the Bible says. And if that be true, my friend, we certainly should not be so living as if we're going to live the rest of our life here. If we're going to lay up riches, we ought to be laying them up where we're going to spend eternity. Our citizenship is not here. It is in the kingdom of God. He says it is in the heavenlies. Which brings me to the next one, number 16, which says in Ephesians chapter 2 that we are seated in the heavenlies in Christ Jesus. That is, God sees us not only here, but He already sees us in the heavenlies in Him. It speaks again of our relationship, of our intimacy toward Him. It wasn't enough for God just to save us and leave us down here, but He says, seated in the heavenlies in Christ Jesus. Everything that God has provided for us, seated with Him, God the Father, God the Son, God the Holy Spirit, having sealed us under the day of redemption, He says we are now seated with Him in the heavenly places in Christ Jesus. We have an intimacy with Him and a guarantee from Him and a seal by Him that forever and ever and ever we shall be the children of God. Then in Matthew chapter 7 and 1 Corinthians chapter 3, He says we are living on the rock. You'll recall, for example, the story that Jesus gave in the Sermon on the Mount about a man who lived on the sand, the man who built his house on the rock. The man who built his house on the sand didn't take very long. As the winds began to blow, the rains began to come, and the storms began to beat against his house. And as the floods came, the Bible says, great was the fall of it. But the man who built his house upon the rock. And what do we sing? Rock of ages, cleft for me. We're talking about the Lord Jesus Christ. My hope is built on nothing less than Jesus' blood and righteousness. I dare not trust the sweetest frame, but wholly lean on Jesus' name. What did Paul say in 1 Corinthians chapter 3? He said, there's no other foundation that we can lay but the one that's been laid, who is the Lord Jesus Christ. Every single believer is living on the person of Christ. That is, he says, he pictures him like a rock. The moment you were saved, by your actions and your attitudes, by your motivations and your desires, you began to build a spiritual structure on the rock of the Lord Jesus Christ. So that when you and I stand in the judgment, it will not be the foundation that will be judged. It will be the house that we've built upon the foundation, because the foundation is the Lord Jesus Christ. And I'm going to tell you, that is an absolute

Listen, we are a gift to God, and likewise we are a gift to the Son of God. You and I have been made a gift by God the Father to the Son. We are somebody very special, purchased by the blood of Jesus. You know what that means? It means you're very valuable. God says that you and I are so valuable, the price was so high, that no silver and no gold could pay for us. It took the blood of the Son of God. Then he says in 1 Peter chapter 2 that you and I are members of a royal priesthood. When you were saved by the grace of God, he put you into the priesthood. Now in those days, the priest was one who went before the Father and made intercession, atoned for. One who went before the Father in behalf of someone else. The final atonement has already been executed in the death of Jesus Christ. But now, you and I, he says, a kingdom of priests. That is, God uses you and God uses me to go to the Father in behalf of other people who need to be saved. In behalf of the people who need our prayers, our divine intercession. As we lift up other people, what are we doing? We are simply exercising the responsibility of a priest. That does not make us holier than thou. Because Jesus Christ lives on the inside of us, we are holy. Because we're clothed with the righteousness of Jesus Christ, we are holy. Because we're the sons and daughters of the living God, we are holy. And he says we are a kingdom of priests forever and ever. Then he says, number 20, we are God's inheritance. In the first chapter of Ephesians, the 18th verse, listen to how Paul says this. He says, I pray that the eyes of your heart may be enlightened, so that you may know what is the hope of his calling, what are the riches of the glory of his inheritance in the saints. When you and I look at our relationship to him, what he's saying here is simply this. We are God's inheritance. That is, he has inherited us. Look on down to Ephesians chapter 2 for a moment. And again, the same verse we mentioned a few moments ago in verse 6, having raised us up to be seated in the heavenly places in Christ Jesus. He says, in order that in the ages to come, he might show the surpassing riches of his grace in kindness toward us in Christ Jesus. Everywhere you turn in the Bible, God is expressing goodness and love by relationship, by the giving, by the receiving, by making us a gift to him. We are God's inheritance. That is, God has inherited us as a result of giving his Son to pay the penalty for your sin and my sin. Then he says in number 21, that you and I, in 1 Peter chapter 1, we possess an eternal inheritance. We're not going to possess it. We're already in possession. Now, here's the difference. There are some things that God has already deposited to our account. There's some riches that already belong to us that we'll not be able to enjoy to the fullest until we get to heaven. We can enjoy some of it now, the very fullest of that, when you and I get to heaven. So the riches of God's grace are to be enjoyed now, but in their absolute fullness when you and I stand in his presence. Then he says in number 22, that is, in chapter 6 of Matthew, he says that we are in the Father's care. And what more beautiful and simple childlike way could he have said that than when he said, look at the birds of the air. They neither sow nor reap. The Father takes care of them. He feeds them. Look at the lilies of the field. They don't toil nor spin. But look how beautiful God makes them. And he says, now, if God loves the sparrow and watches everyone that falls, and he takes care of the lilies of the field that shall be here today and gone tomorrow, how much more will the Heavenly Father care for and provide and love those who are his own? You realize that every morning you wake up in the care of a loving Father. You wake up in the care of a loving Father who is intimately, personally concerned about every single thing that concerns you. You don't get up, listen, with a God who is 10 million miles out yonder in the nowhere, but rather in the arms, in the presence, in the hand of a loving Father. We wake up in the care of God. Number 23. That is, one of the riches of God's grace is that we are blessed with the blessings of the Holy Spirit. For example, we are born again by the Spirit. The Bible says we are sealed by the Spirit of God. We are baptized by the Holy Spirit into the body of Christ. We are gifted with all the spiritual gifts that he gives. He gave us our spiritual gifts at salvation through the baptizing work of the Holy Spirit. He says it is the Holy Spirit who has not only gifted us, but who has filled us. Sealing us, filling us, gifting us, baptizing us, bringing about the regenerating work of the Holy Spirit in our life. These are the works of the Holy Spirit.

0: all of which God has already begun. He's already either done some of them or is in the process of doing it, or, listen, or we'll keep doing some of that over and over and over again, like filling us with the Spirit. The gifts have already been given to us once and for all. Think about the riches of God's grace towards you, that when God, listen, even before you were born, God, knowing that you were going to be saved, already predetermined, knowing your personality, knowing your lifestyle, knowing His design for your life, His purpose for your life, He personally designed the spiritual gifts and gave them to you, provided them for you, executed them in your life the moment you were saved. Therefore, He personally designed us with the gifts that we need in order to fulfill His will for our life. My friend, you may try to find God's gift, but God has already done it, and He's willing to show you. Then, I want you to see something else. And that is, He says, He has blessed us, number 24, blessed us with every spiritual blessing. We read that in verse 3. Every spiritual blessing in the heavenlies in Christ Jesus. That is all the riches of God's grace. What He's simply saying to us is this: I've already deposited into your account. They're yours to enjoy here and now. And the last one, number 25, He says in Colossians chapter 2, every single believer is complete in Him. That is, when you receive the Lord Jesus Christ, Paul says, when you receive Him, you have it all. When you have Jesus, you have it all. Because when you receive the Lord Jesus Christ, everything you and I will ever need is given to us in Him, in that relationship to Him. Now, you think about your needs for just a moment. Can you think of anything that you could ever need? Anything that you could ever desire that would be good for you from God's perspective that is not included? And what I've just given you, my friend, is a capsule, just a little slight inventory of the great riches of God's grace, which He says He has lavished upon us, abundantly lavished upon us and given to us. So when you wake up, and when you woke up this morning, you woke up in the riches of God's grace. You said, oh my goodness, what am I going to do today, my friend? Listen, there's not one thing that you need, one thing that you'll ever need that God has left out. If someone else were providing your needs, more than likely they leave out something. God hasn't left out anything, and He didn't say, I'm going to give him a little bit, and her a little bit more, and him a whole lot less, and him a big pile. He says that for all of His children, He has lavished the riches of His grace upon us, not merited on our behavior, but merited on the death of His Son. Do you understand, my friend, how important the blood of Jesus Christ is? Do you understand that apart from the death, the crucifixion of Jesus Christ, you have nothing? Now do you begin to understand why Paul says, I will never boast in anything but the cross of the Lord Jesus Christ? He says, by which I've been crucified to the world and the world to me. Paul says, the only thing of any real value, you have to bring it all the way back to the cross, because it is in the cross of Jesus Christ we have anything of any value whatsoever. Amen? Amen. Now listen, my friend, if you're unsaved, I want to remind you of something. Everything you have in this life, if you're unsaved, you're going to lose it. Everything you have in this life, when you die, you're going to leave it. So as I've described a brief inventory of all of the riches of God's grace that belong to every single one of us, let me ask you a question. Listen, now what we have, what we've just described, is what money can't buy and death can't take away. That is, all the things we've described, money can't buy, death can't take it away. What do you have that you're not going to have to leave when you die, and you're going to lose when you die? My friend, if you have never trusted Jesus Christ as your Savior, you've been deceived. You can look at your bank account and say, well, man, I've got plenty. You know what? You could lose it, and I can guarantee you, you're going to leave it. Listen, a person can be a multi-billionaire. Let me ask you a question. How many billions of dollars can you put in one casket? One more question I want to ask you, my friend, because you've lived independently of God and you think you've got it made without God. Let me ask you a question. How many dollar bills can a dead man grasp in his hand? If you don't know Jesus, you're going to lose it all, because you're going to have to leave it all. And that's why Jesus said, it is a very foolish man or woman who builds their life upon sand. That is, sinking their life into things that are temporal. Things that money can buy and death's going to take away. But it is a wise man or woman who builds their house upon the rock of Jesus Christ. And no matter what beats against it, since money didn't buy it, can't lose it. Since it came by the grace of God, can't leave it. Because you see, the truth is this. The riches of God's grace are in the here and now for us to enjoy, and in the afterlife to enjoy to the fullest. If you do not know Jesus Christ as your Savior, you have nothing. You may count your real estate. You may count your stocks and bonds. You may look at all that you own throughout the world. Or you may look at your little bit. And my friend, think about this. Why live in poverty here and die and forever leave even the little bit that you think you have when you could be so rich in Christ Jesus? My friend, we live in a very affluent society that is deceiving even the believers. Many of God's people are getting caught up into things, letting their life get wrapped up in things, possessions, and building, and gaining, and buying, and selling, and amassing. And oftentimes, it's even just a little bit. My friend, you're going to lose it all, and you're going to leave it all. And for believers, we're going to leave all of this. But what we're not going to lose, my friend, the riches of the grace of God. You see, the reason God made it this way is this. He didn't make us to live down here. He says, I'm going to prepare a place for you. And if I go and prepare a place for you, I'm coming again to receive you unto myself, that where I am, there you may be also. What God has provided for us is what we're going to be able to enjoy to the maximum of our potential in the future. But He has so designed the riches of His grace that we enjoy them in the here and now to the maximum of God's great design in the heavenlies to their potential. Would you not agree that it is a very foolish man or woman who lives their life day to day, week to week, month to month, year after year, spending their time and their energy and their efforts trying to gain something you're going to lose and something you're going to leave, when you could be investing your life in what you cannot lose and what you'll never leave? The riches of God's grace, how do you apply those to your heart? First of all, my friend, you receive the Lord Jesus Christ as your personal Savior. Step number one. Step number two, you accept the testimony of God's precious Word. You accept the testimony of God's precious Word. Listen, the things that I described to you in the inventory of God's riches have nothing to do with feeling or sight, necessarily. It has to do with the truth of what God has said, what He's done. First of all, you receive the Lord Jesus Christ as your Savior. Secondly, you accept the Word of God, the testimony of God's Word about your riches is true. And thirdly, you reaffirm who you are. You're a child of God in the household of God. You're a citizen of heaven. You live in union with the Lord Jesus Christ. Number four, you begin to live out of the resources that are already yours in Christ. Every one of those 25 things has a multitude of byproducts and fruit that gather from it. So I've just given you just a little slight inventory. But each one of those has a depth that is inexhaustible, a breadth that cannot be measured. All of that is the riches of the grace of God, which already belongs to you. Now, my friend, it becomes a part of your life when you begin by faith to reach into the reservoir of God, to His inexhaustible riches deposited to your account, and begin to apply them to your life moment by moment, day by day. And the question I want to ask is this. Are you going to live your life as a pauper? Are you going to live your life trying and fretting when God says the riches of His grace surround you, that you're living in it, and they're yours for the asking? My friend, once you begin to believe the testimony of God, once you begin to live out of the resources of God's riches toward you, there's going to be a great change take place in your life, And here's what's going to happen. You're going to suddenly begin to sense a great peace. Because what are you going to worry about? There's going to be a sense of assurance and confidence. What is there to fret about? If you're living in union with Him who has promised and provided all that you'll ever need, is it not that God would have us to live lives of great influence for Him? Facing anybody anywhere on the face of the earth, intimidated by nothing and no one, because of who we are in Christ Jesus, sons and daughters of the living God, living in union with Him, indwelt by the supernatural power of the Holy Spirit, and living out of resources that are inexhaustible. I'll tell you when you can be worried about exhausting God's riches in your life. In your life. When you take a little thimble with which a woman sews a dress, when you take that thimble and you have dipped dry the Pacific Ocean, the Atlantic Ocean, the Indian Ocean, all the other great bodies of water and streams, creeks, and the last little spring in the mountains, when you've dipped them all dry, you may have some reason to begin to wonder about the riches of God. Do you realize that if you lived 1,000 eternities, you'd never scratch the surface? Now listen to this. Of what God has provided for you through the cross of His beloved Son. Now I want to say two final things quickly. Don't miss this. I talk to you about the love of God. Now, my lost friend, I want you to take note of this. If God, in His great omniscience, in His personal design, in His great purpose and plan, has so provided all of this for you through the death of His Son, Jesus Christ, and you reject His Son, I want to give you a very solemn warning. When you turn your back on that kind of love and you reject that great purpose of God and you stand before Him in the judgment, don't be surprised, my friend, when God the Father, because of your rejection, because you've spurned the love that He's provided through His Son, the great riches of His grace, don't be surprised when He says to you, "Depart from me, you rebellious, indifferent, ungrateful, evil man or woman." Because, my friend, the truth is, it takes a very, very sinful, ungrateful, wicked heart to reject the cross and all that God has given. And then, my friend, expect God at the last moment, somehow, in some way, at the judgment, to say, "Oh, forget all that. Come on in." You're going to hell. You're going to hell because you've chosen to go, because you have trampled over the blood of Jesus, over the cross of Jesus, over the testimony of Jesus, over the love of Jesus. You have trampled over all of that in order to live independently of a loving Father. You will die. You will be rejected. You will go to hell, you will spend eternity there, and you will have nobody to blame but yourself. And therefore, my invitation and my plea to you today, my friend, is to come to Christ. While you have the time to get on your knees before the Lord, or right where you sit or right where you are, ask the Lord Jesus Christ to forgive you of your sin. Why live it? Lose it. And leave it when you can live in Him, never lose it, and never leave it. Father, in Jesus' name, I pray the Holy Spirit will convict, will bring deep conviction of sin, the sins of rebellion, the sin of indifference, the sin of ingratitude, the sin of unbelief, the sin of pride, the sin of arrogance, the sin of indifference toward the things of God. And that many today will recognize for the first time what they have lost, what they are without, and that they're going to lose it all and leave it all because of their own stubborn rebellion and indifference toward the Word of the living God. I pray that many would be willing to pray this simple prayer that I'm going to pray, Father. And I pray that you'll give them the assurance that if they will pray it in this very moment, their destiny will be changed, and they too will become a part of the family of God, the recipient of great riches. My friend, would you pray this prayer to the Father right now? Heavenly Father, I have rebelled against you. I have been indifferent to you. I've wanted my way. Forgive me of my sins. I do believe Jesus died on the cross for my sins. I receive Jesus Christ here and now as my personal Savior. I surrender my life to Him. I thank you for saving me now. In Jesus' name, amen.
1: 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Stop by as often as you can. We're on around the clock. With a message from God's Word, here's Charles Stanley.
0: Do you realize that everything that God places in your possession, every gift He sends towards you, that one of these days you're going to have to give an account for it? And you say, well, what does that include? It includes everything. In James chapter 1, he says, every good thing bestowed and every perfect gift is from above, coming down from the Father of lights, with whom there is no variation or shifting shadows. That is, God doesn't change. In the exercise of His will, He brought us forth by the word of truth, so that we might be, as it were, the first fruits among His creatures. Everything that God does in your life and my life is always good. Now, it may not always appear good, but it's always good. And all the good things that God sends into our life, we're going to be responsible for. That is, all the possessions, life itself, the opportunities we have, our relationships, everything that God gives to us, we will one day give an account for it. And you recall that several times in the Bible, we are told that we will have to give an account. The Bible says that all of us who believe us must appear before the judgment seat of Christ, that each one may be recompensed for his deeds in the body according to what he's done, whether good or bad. So we are going to have to give an account for all that God has entrusted to us. So giving an account is not simply by these works out here that we do, not only by the possessions that we have, but the fact of all that God has graced us with, we're going to have to give an account with what we do with that. So the title of this message is Good Stewards of the Grace of God. And I want you to turn, if you will, to 1 Peter chapter 4. And I want us to read several verses out of 1 Peter. Because here in this fourth chapter, he deals with exactly what we're talking about. And what I want us to see in this message is the fact that we are responsible for the expressions of God's grace, one of them primarily, and that is the spiritual gifts that God bestows to all of us who are believers. So I want us to begin reading in verse 8. Peter says, above all, keep fervent in your love for one another, because love covers a multitude of sins. Be hospitable to one another without complaint, as each one has received a special gift. Employ it in serving one another as good stewards of the manifold grace of God. Whoever speaks, let him speak, as it were, the utterances of God. Whoever serves, let him do so as by the strength which God supplies, so that in all things God may be glorified through Jesus Christ, to whom belongs the glory and dominion forever and ever. Amen. Now, let's think for just a moment here of the expressions of God's grace and the way He's bestowed this upon us. And remember, the grace of God is more than just God loving us, but the grace of God encompasses all of the favor of God, all of the multitudes of ways in which God expresses favor toward you involves the grace of God. The grace of God cannot be purchased. It's unpurchasable. It cannot be deserved. It is unmerited. And there will never come a time when you and I will be able to earn it by our labors. It is unearned. It is all the expression of love. It is the grace of God, His unmerited, undeserved, non-purchasable favor, which He bestows unhesitatingly and unreservedly upon His children. So when God gives us His grace, and when He expresses that grace, and as He says, the manifold, the many variations of the grace of God, He gives them to us instantaneously, simultaneously, for a very definite purpose. Now, so all of us are recipients of His grace. And He says in this passage, as each one has received a special gift, so that one of the expressions of God's grace, one of the riches of His grace is that when you and I were saved, the Holy Spirit not only came to indwell us and to seal us, but the Holy Spirit also came to gift us, that is, to equip us. That is, He endowed us, each and every one of us, who is a believer, each one of us has been endowed. We have been gifted. We have been granted spiritual gifts, a spiritual motivational gift, or gifts by which God has equipped us to fulfill His purpose in our life. Now listen, as each one has received a special gift. Once in a while, somebody will say, well, you know, I know that there's some very gifted people, but I'm not one of them. I don't have any gifts. I look at my life and I don't see any gifts. What does God say? As each one has received a special gift. You may not feel or think that you have a gift from God, but that's not what God thinks. And one of the ministries of the Holy Spirit who is indwelling every single believer, one of His ministries is to gift you and to enable you with that gift, to express that gift in the ministry role God calls you to. And part of His responsibility is to bring forth the manifestations that that gift will manifest when you employ it in ministry for Him. So let's clarify something. There's no such thing as a non-gifted believer. Being a child of God requires the presence of the Holy Spirit. Part of His ministry is gifting you, so you are gifted. Now, granted, you may not know what the gift is, or you may never have even heard of the idea that you've been gifted by the Holy Spirit, but you are. And He says, for example, in 1 Corinthians chapter 12, He describes these gifts. Turn there, if you will, for a moment. 1 Corinthians chapter 12, you'll notice how He says it. He says in verse 4, now there are varieties, that is, many different kinds, manifold, the Bible says. There are varieties of gifts. Then He says there are varieties of ministries, that is, ways in which the gifts can be employed. Then He says there are varieties of effects, that is, the effect of your ministry, the effect of your utilizing and putting to work the gift that God has given you. He says many effects or manifestations. Then if you'll go back over to Romans chapter 12, not only does Paul describe some of these gifts in 1 Corinthians 12, but in Romans chapter 12, notice how he describes these gifts. He says, beginning in verse 3, for through the grace given to me, I say to every man among you, not to think of himself more highly than he ought to think, but to think so as to have sound judgment as God has allotted to each a measure of faith. For just as we have many members in one body. Now, the physical body has many members. Ears, eyes, nose, hands, feet. So the body of Christ, that is the church, has many members. You, you, you, you. Then he says, for just as we have many members in one body, and all the members do not have the same function, eyes do not smell, nor do feet see. So we who are many are one body in Christ and individually members one of another. We have a relationship. So we who are many are one body in Christ and individually members of one another. And since we have gifts that differ according to the grace given to us. Since we have gifts differing according to the grace given to us. That is, God has not given everybody in the body the same gifts. But He's given to us different gifts for a very specific purpose. Verse 6 now, let each exercise them, that is these gifts, accordingly. If prophecy, according to the proportion of his faith. If service, in his serving. Or he who teaches, in his teaching. He who exhorts in his exhortation, he who gives with liberality, he who leads with diligence, he who shows mercy with cheerfulness. So that each one of us has been endowed with at least one motivational gift, that is, there's something inside of us that the Spirit of God placed within you that motivates you. And that motivational gift is part of God's equipping. Now, before you were ever born, God knew what you were going to be like. He knew what His design and purpose and plan for your life was going to be, so that when you became a child of God, God had already uniquely designed your spiritual gift. Knowing your personality, knowing what God wants to accomplish in your life, knowing the role in life that He would give you, knowing the ministry that He would call you to. Now let me explain that. That does not mean we're just talking about ministers who stand behind pulpits or who sing or missionaries, because every single one of us is a minister, because the word means servant. So all of us are servants. Jesus says, he that is greatest among you is a servant. He says, I came as a servant. So that God sees all of us as servants. We're just servants in different roles. We have different gifts. So that God has given you a spiritual gift. The word is charisma here. He's given you a spiritual gift that fits God's purpose in your life. Now look back here, if you will, in 1 Peter chapter 4 a moment, and notice how he describes the gift in verse 10. As each one has received what? As each one has received a special gift. Now the normal response is to look at your life and say, well, there's nothing special about me. What do you mean special gift? The word special here, when he refers to special gift, does not mean that you have the only one like it. It does not mean that you are a rare exception, but it means that it is special in the fact that God designed that gift to suit, to fit, to perfectly fit what God's purpose is in your life. Therefore, when he says that he has given you, or we have received a special gift, he says employ it in serving the Lord God. Now, it's interesting, if you'll turn to Ephesians chapter 3 for a moment, that when Paul thought of his own life, when he thought about himself, and he thought about what God was doing in his life, listen how he describes his call from God. He says in verse 7, having spoken of the gospel of Jesus Christ, he says in verse 7, of which I was made a minister, that is a minister of the grace, a minister of the gospel of Christ, of which I was made a minister according to the gift of God's grace. That is, Paul did not choose to be a missionary statesman. He said it was the choice of God. Of which I was made a minister according to the gift of God's grace. So I want to say to all of my preacher brethren, my friend, the reason that you are a minister of the gospel of Jesus Christ is not because you deserve it, not because God looked down and saw that you were going to be eloquent or intellectual or a very fine student or a great leader of other people. God chose you, my friend, as an act of His grace. You could be doing one of a thousand things. Don't ever forget it. Once in a while, all of us who have this role complain, and we think, oh, God, why don't you do this and why don't you do that? Let up, God, if you will. But I want to tell you, it is an act of God's grace. And my preacher brother, you may be in a very difficult spot. You may be going through all kinds of heartaches, persecution, trouble. You may feel that somehow God seemingly has forgotten where you are. God chose you as an act of His grace. And God never forgets any of His servants. He knows exactly where every single one of them is. And my dear brother, your hard time is an act of God's grace. God is in the process of enriching you and deepening you and strengthening you and preparing you for the next order of service. Even in the difficulty and hardship, it is an expression of God's grace. Paul says, I know that by my calling, he says, my calling is the gift of God's grace, which was given to me according to the working of His power, not my own. To me, the very least of all the saints, this grace was given to preach to the Gentiles the unfathomable riches of Christ, and to bring to light what is the administration, the mystery, which for ages has been hidden in God, who created all things, in order that the manifold wisdom of God might now be made known through the church to the rulers and authorities in heavenly places. Paul said, I realize that my call to the ministry was a gift of the grace of Almighty God. Your salvation was an act of the grace of Almighty God. Your role, the ministry God has called you to, no matter what it is an act of God's grace. In the riches of the grace of God come your enablement. You have been endowed with. You have been gifted. You have been given. You have been enabled by the presence of the Holy Spirit to utilize the God-given gift which He's bestowed upon you in the ministry to which He calls you. God is responsible for the results of our employing, our executing of the grace of God, which includes His gift. So that He has granted to us a gift, and with that gift, He requires a ministry. He gives us a ministry, and He assumes responsibility for the effects and the fruits of that. If I should ask you today, what spiritual gift has God given you? Some of you would know immediately. If you do not, we happen to have a series of tapes on the gifts of God to His children, how to execute those, how to discover them, how we act when we are spiritual, how we act when we get carnal and get in the flesh. And if you do not know what your spiritual gift is, I want to encourage you to get a set of those tapes. You'll be absolutely amazed at what you'll learn. And I'll tell you something else. Your relationships with other people will begin to change because you begin to see what motivates them. You understand why they act the way they act. You see, all of us don't act the same way. We're not motivated by the same thing because we all have different roles as a result of the different gifts, unique gifts. And they're unique because God suits yours to meet your needs in the ministry and the work to which God has called you to do. Now, here is a dear lady who is a mother of 4, 5, 6 children, maybe 2. And so she looks at her life and she says, gifts? What gifts? And so it's easy for us to get ingrained in our thinking. And ma'am, you wake up in the morning and you got the same old beds to make up, the same old floors to vacuum, and the same old dishes to put in the dishwasher, and the same walls and furniture to dust, and the same diapers to change, and the same kids to carry to school. Same old thing. And you say, gifts? God's left me out. No. Here's what I want you to see. If you're a mother, God knew you were going to be a mother, so what did He do? He gifted you to be a mom. Part of your ministry is your ministry to your husband, to your children, raising those children in the admonition, the nurture of the Lord. Part of your ministry is growing up those children. And the effects of your ministry will be seen all of their life as they grow up. And the reason I major in that is because so often a woman feels like, well, God left me out here. I'm just a homemaker. I'm not gifted. Why should God give me any gifts that don't have any ministry? Can you tell me a greater ministry than raising godly children? Can you tell me a more challenging ministry in this decade than raising godly children? Can you tell me a greater challenge than being a godly woman in that home? Or you may be a physician or a carpenter or an attorney or a secretary. It doesn't make any difference what your vocation may be. God has gifted you not only for your vocation, if you have followed His will, but He has gifted you to minister, to serve where you are, and He has endowed you adequately and sufficiently. So don't come dragging up to God saying, Lord, you left me out. You forgot me. You didn't equip me. Oh, my friend, the moment you were saved, He fully, completely, adequately endowed you, gifted you, bestowed upon you exactly what you would need to fulfill His great purpose for your life. So, one of the expressions of the grace of God is the expression of His gift for you to live out your life to fulfill His purpose. Now, let's look, if you will, at what He says here in this 10th verse about the way we exercise that gift. Notice that He says, as each one has received a special gift, so we all have one, employ it. He didn't say lay it aside. He didn't say brag about it. He didn't say boast of it. He didn't say wave your flag of your spiritual gift. He says, as each one has received it, that is the aorist tense, you have received it once and for all, that is at salvation, you got it. So you have it. You may not know what it is. You may not even know that you had it, but you have it. As each one has received a special gift, employ it, he says, in serving one another. What does it mean? Put it to work. We're accountable for the gifts. My responsibility is to put to work the grace gift that God has given. You're responsible for discovering what your gift or your gifts are, and you're responsible, as he says, for putting it to work. He says, employ it. Now, how are we to employ it? We are to employ it by serving others. Employ it in serving one another. It's very easy for believers to become selfish and self-centered so that me, myself, and I are our most prominent concerns. I want you to see something that's so very important that oftentimes we forget. Why does God keep telling us we're to be serving each other? Isn't God the one who meets our needs? Isn't he the one? Does not Paul say, my God shall supply all of your needs according to his riches in glory by Christ Jesus? Are we not taught to pray to God to meet our needs? Are we not taught to anticipate God meeting our needs? Why all this emphasis? Why did Jesus say, I come to be among you as a servant? Why did he say, he that is greatest among you will be servant of all? Well, how does God meet needs in the first place? You know, I've received a lot of messages from God out of his word, but I've never gotten a letter from heaven that somebody brought by some angelic force. I've never seen anything fall out of heaven except rain, sleet, hail, and snow. So I've never gotten anything from up there in that fashion. You know why? That's not the way God operates. You know why he said, having been gifted, you are to employ your gift in serving one another? Because, my friend, the way God meets your need is usually through some other person. Sometimes somebody that you're familiar with. Sometimes it's not. Now, that is not to say that you can't pray and God do something in your own personal life, but I'm talking about most of the needs that you and I have. God grants them. God answers them. God meets them by using somebody else. So is it any wonder he says to us, having been saved by the grace of God and indwelt by the Holy Spirit, having been gifted by the Holy Spirit to suit you perfectly, having been so gifted, now you to employ that gift, put it to work, get it in action, and the way you do that is by serving one another. Do you know that you cannot be a Spirit-filled Christian and not serve someone else? God didn't create us to be lone rangers and live on islands. He created us to be in service toward one another. That's the purpose of the gift. That's the reason he endowed you and gifted you. And when you and I stand before him, we're going to give an account, not only for what we have, but what we did with what we have. And one of the things that we have been gifted. There's something on the inside of you that is invisible that cannot be seen. Nobody else can touch it with their finger. But it's there. And what it is that invisible but powerful spiritual gift which God has endowed you with to serve someone else. If God sees this person in need, the same God sees this one over here who has been endowed and gifted and blessed with what this person needs. So what does God do? God moves that person to move into that person's life in some relationship to help meet a need. Well, my friend, when you wake up in the morning, God already has in mind the people whose life, your life, is going to cross. God already knows that having gifted you as he has, that if you fulfill his purpose for your life that day, you're going to serve someone. Now, there's a difference in serving in order to get gain and serving because you love and because you care and because it's your life. Every believer by nature is a servant. And you see, there's so many ways that you can express the gift of God's grace that is within you. Do you realize that that is a believer gifted by God's grace, utilizing the grace of God, utilizing that gift in reaching out to someone who is in need, and God knowing that you're listening and can motivate you, stir you, get your attention, you reach over that person, shake their hand, grasp that hand and say to them, I don't know why, but I just want you to know I'm going to be praying for you. My friend, you don't know how oftentimes that's just like Jesus grasping their hand and saying to them, I'm going to be praying for you. There's so many ways that you and I can serve each other. We don't even think about them because we're looking for some gigantic way. What is my ministry? I can tell you what your ministry is. Your ministry is loving, caring, and serving for others. But I want to know what the ministry is. That's what it is. It may manifest itself in many ways. If you're looking for some big catastrophe to happen, or you're looking for God to knock you with a bolt of lightning to get your attention, why should He do that when He says, hey, I'll tell you what your ministry is. It's loving and serving. And I have gifted you and equipped you to do so. You know, there's so many folks out there that are hurting, that a note from you, signed by you, a word of expression. Do you understand that that mail is from God? When you write it in the name of Jesus Christ, it's as good as it's from God. Now, how does God bless us except through each other? I wonder how many people you've walked right by who desperately needed something. You didn't have time to give it. I mean, a warm handshake, pat on the back to say, I want you to know, I know what you're going through, and I'm going to be hanging in there with you. That's just like God saying that. Have you ever been so low and somebody called you on the telephone and they say to you, I don't know why I'm calling you. I just felt God wanted me to call you and just tell you that I love you. That's like God saying I love you. Because why does He say, having been gifted, employ it. Employ it how? In serving one another. Giving ourselves away. Somebody says, well, I just give and give and nobody ever gives in return. Oh, yes, they do. My friend, God's not that kind of God. God is not the kind of God that you just give and never receive. God is going, listen, He is going to provide what you need through somebody. And you see, that's the wonderful thing about belonging to a body like this in a fellowship. That's the wonderful thing about having friends. As you and I give out to strangers, you know what happens? He sends your friend to give back to you. Whatever your gift is, He says, employ it. You don't have to have an education. You don't have to have a degree. All you have to do, my friend, is to be aware of the fact that you have a gift from God. And you employ it as the opportunity arises. What would happen in the whole body of Christ if we began to make our priority looking for ways to utilize the grace gifts that God has given to us to serve each other? Our failure to serve one another is a reflection on God. And our failure to serve one another hinders what God wants to do. Because God's method, primarily of meeting the needs of His children, is that He meets them through other people who are sensitive and aware and gives themselves away to somebody else. Let's say, for example, that you have some financial need. And you cry out to God for the finances. How many of you have ever done that and out of heaven dropped $100 bills? Nobody. But I'll tell you, you got the $100 bills you needed through somebody gifted by God, sensitive to God, aware of your need. And it was Almighty God in their human body through their finances that put that money in your hand. That's God doing it. And what I want you to see is this. That when you and I are serving other people, don't misunderstand this now. When you and I are serving other people, we're not being God. There's only one God. But when we are serving other people, we are His vehicles. We are His tools. We are His messengers. We are His ambassadors. And having returned to the Father's right hand as Jesus did, we're all He's got. You're it. He's not going to drop $100 bills out of heaven. But He's going to speak to this one, that one, and the other one. He's not going to holler out of heaven in a loud, divine, audible voice. I'm rooting for you. But He's going to say it through somebody else. God isn't going to shake your hand physically. But He's going to shake it through somebody else's warm, blooded hand. God isn't going to put His divine, perfect arm around you. But He's going to put His arm around you with somebody else. If God smiled at you, which He does all the time, I'm sure, but you can't see it, so what good does that do? But when somebody else walks up and says, hey, just thinking about you makes me smile. What do? I'll tell you what you do. You brighten up. That's God in the human flesh. God in the human flesh exercising His grace to someone else who is in need through you because you're available. So the big question is, how available are you for God to walk in your steps? See through your eyes, work through your hands, and speak through your voice. Expressions of love and grace. I want you to notice what he says in verse 8 and 9. He says, this is the spirit we ought to be expressing these in. Above all, keep fervent in your love. That is an abundance of love, reaching out, feeling what other people are feeling. Fervent in love for one another, because love covers a multitude of sins. If you love somebody, what are you going to do? You're going to forgive them. If I'm loving that person, I'm going to forgive them for what they've done and go on and serve them anyway. He says, fervent in love, hospitable to one another without complaint. You see, when you and I serve each other and serve other people, whether they express gratitude or not, it's not even the issue. Whether they deserve it or not is not the issue. He says, in the spirit of hospitality and genuine fervent love, giving ourselves away to other people who are in need. That's what life is all about. Serving the living God by serving each other. So he says the attitude is that of love, the spirit of hospitality. Not complaining about what it cost you. Not complaining about the time. It's one thing to be able to give money. You know there's some things money won't buy. Some things money can't do. When you need someone to put their loving arms around you and hold you tight for a moment and say, I just want you to know that I'm loving you in Jesus. There's no amount of money on the face of this earth that can give you the same feeling that loving, warm, godly arms can give you when you're hurting. Money can't love, but people can. You say, but if you've got money, you can do all these things. Can't buy love with it. Can't buy compassion. Can't buy caring. You may, my friend, be able to buy a lot of things, but what you can't buy, only God can give. And that's love and acceptance. Then the Apostle Peter says in verse 11, he sort of categorizes all these spiritual gifts into two. As each one has received a special gift, employed in serving one another, as good stewards of the manifold grace of God. Now, when he says good stewards, what does he mean? He means as a steward, something has been entrusted to us that we do not own. It has been entrusted to us to oversee, to manage, to govern, to utilize in behalf of the one who gave them. That's what a steward does. And so you and I manage, we oversee, we govern, we put into practice, that is, we employ the gifts of God's grace, and one of these days we will be held accountable. And the good steward knows that. When he says a good steward, what he's referring to here is, the word means vigorously and with excellence, we serve one another. We are exercising our gifts, not half-heartedly, but to the best of our God-given ability. And we want to do it with enthusiasm and excitement, not complaining. Then Peter says, he sort of divides them into two categories in verse 11. Whoever speaks, let him speak as it were the utterances of God. Whoever serves, let him do so by the strength which God supplies. So he sort of categorizes these gifts into two. That is, those who serve others by giving of themselves in some fashion, meeting their needs, and those who serve by speaking, as he says, by speaking what? By speaking the utterances of God. That is, speaking the truth of God, speaking the Word of God. We all have different roles, but those roles ought to be exercised out of our spiritual gifts by the enabling power of the Holy Spirit. And the goal of those is to serve one another. But then he says there is a higher goal than even that. And when we serve each other, here's what happens. Verse 11, whoever speaks, let him speak as it were the utterances of God. Whoever serves, let him do so as by the strength which God supplies, so that in all things God may be glorified through Jesus Christ, to whom belongs glory and dominion forever and ever. Amen. He's simply saying that when you and I exercise our God-given gifts, God is glorified. My friend, you cannot walk in the Spirit and not be a servant. You cannot fulfill God's purpose in your life and not be a servant. You cannot glorify God and not be a servant. And God has chosen to supply the needs of the body through serving believers, and He has chosen to grow us up. This is the way God grows up the body. He grows up the body as the body employs our gifts in serving one another, thus making the whole body of Christ in unity and the supply of the need. You and I are the recipients of God's great grace, riches of His grace. To be enjoyed, yes, but then to be employed, not for ourselves, but for the good of others. And I want to challenge you to ask the Lord God to give you wisdom, to begin to make you sensitive to people around you who are in need. And not with hesitation, reservation, fear of rejection, wondering if you can, but remembering He says, you have been gifted. The indwelling Holy Spirit is there to enable you every single time to express God's grace to people about you who are in need. And I wonder, what would happen to the folks around you if you began to express God's grace? I can tell you, my friend, what will happen to you. You'll begin to feel a sense of joy you never felt before. There will be a sense of fulfillment within you that you're not quite able to identify. There'll be a sense of contentment. There'll be something about your relationship to Jesus that seems to have a little sharper edge to it. You know why? Because you're down there where the rubber meets the road. You're just living out the grace of God, which He says He has lavished upon you with great generosity. And now, Father, we thank You for loving us, being so gracious and kind and good to us. And we pray now that the Holy Spirit has taken Your simple truth, applied it to each listening heart as the need is present, giving grace to hear it, grace to apply it, grace to employ it, and the grace to enjoy it is my prayer today in Jesus' name. Amen.
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0: It's interesting that our adversities in life are God's universities to teach us some principles that we'll never learn any other way. We'll never learn as long as there's ease, comfort, and pleasure, and everything is going our way. And when Peter wrote this first epistle, he knew, or at least had a great idea of what was coming. He knew that persecution was coming, and so what he was doing is he was trying to instruct those believers that when it comes, they'll know how to respond. They'll know how to act. And the primary thing he was concerned about was that their personal testimony be without blemish, that their conduct and reactions would be such that when persecuted, when criticized, that their good conduct would win even their enemies. And so in the third chapter of 1 Peter, this is where we begin tonight, he says, beginning in the 13th verse, "And who is there to harm you if you prove zealous for what is good? But even if you should suffer for the sake of righteousness, you are blessed. And do not fear their intimidation, and do not be troubled, but sanctify Christ as Lord in your hearts, always being ready to make a defense to everyone who asks you to give an account for the hope that is in you, yet with gentleness and reverence. And keep a good conscience, so that in the thing in which you are slandered, those who revile your good behavior in Christ may be put to shame. For it is better, if God should will it so, that you suffer for doing what is right rather than for doing what is wrong." Now, I want us to look at this passage, and I want us to see two very important things here. And the first one is this, and that is the possibility of suffering for doing what is right. And that's really what he's referring to here. Notice what he says, "And who is there to harm you if you prove zealous for what is good?" And verse 14, "But even if you should suffer..." which in the Greek is an optative mood, which means something that is not necessarily going on now, but there is the possibility of it happening. And what he's referring to is the coming persecution that they're going to have to face. And so when believers are under assault, how should they respond?

the rhythm of it. What he's saying here is, and who is there to harm you if you prove zealous for what is good? Now, God's people are not to be revolutionaries in that way, but we are to be zealous for things that are good and zealous for the Lord's work. And the truth is, if you'll think about all that God has promised to be in us, all that God has promised us, and all that we are in Him, isn't it amazing that some people are so apathetic and so indifferent and somehow so absolutely lazy about the things of God? When He says we're to be zealous for the work of God, that is, we're to be enthusiastic about it, committed to it, engaged in it. When many, many people who attend church are not zealous for the Lord's work, they just attend church and hope that they'll enjoy a sermon or get a little something that may help them. But He says, and who is there to harm you if you prove zealous for what is good? So let me ask you something. What is it that you are genuinely excited about tonight? What is it that you are genuinely excited about, committed to, involved in, other than and something bigger than yourself? Most people, the biggest thing that they're concerned about is the big I. But a Christian should be committed to, zealous for, involved in that which is bigger than himself or bigger than herself. We are a part of a cause, a part of the kingdom of God, and our ministry is to evangelize the world of our day. You can't get anything any bigger than the world. And He gave all of us a great commission. He says, we're to be zealous for those things that are good. And then He asked the question, who is there to harm you if you prove zealous of what is good? Now, what He's simply saying here is that your suffering is going to be limited. When He says, who is there to harm you if you prove zealous for what is good? When He says harm, surely you and I can be harmed, but not harmed ultimately. We are going to be ultimately protected from anything anybody can do. That is, they can touch our body, but one thing they cannot do, they can't mess around with our spirit. The Bible says we sit in the heavenlies in Christ Jesus. The physical body may suffer harm, but He says, who is there? Who is there to harm you, that is, to do you permanent harm, if you prove to be zealous for the work of God? Did He not just finish saying in the verses before, for the eyes of the Lord are upon the righteous, His ears attend to their prayers, but the face of the Lord is against those who do evil? So no matter what may happen to us, ultimately nobody can harm your spirit, because you have been born again by the Holy Spirit. And your spirit and God's spirit have been joined together, and now we're one. So He says, this suffering, whatever it's going to be limited. And does He not say, for example, in the 34th Psalm, the Psalm we are most familiar with, He says, the angel of the Lord does what? The angel of the Lord is encamping about. That is, He is has surrounded every single one of us, so that the only thing that can touch you and me is only that which God allows. Now, somebody else may think that, well, who cares about your belief in God? Nobody can touch the believer apart from the permissive will of Almighty God. And so He moves on to the second verse, or the 14th verse, to say, but even if you should, He's not saying that you won't ever. He says, no one can harm you ultimately. No one can destroy you. You belong to God. And even if God should allow, listen, even if you should suffer for the sake of righteousness, which is His way of saying, it's possible, it may come. And He knew that they were going to suffer because of their faith. He says, even if you do, here's what I want you to notice. Even if you do, He says, you're blessed. Now, how many of you have ever suffered, that is, you've ever been persecuted, ever criticized, ever ridiculed, ever insulted, because you were doing the right thing? The Bible says, beware if the world speak well of you. Those who live godly in Christ Jesus shall suffer persecution. You mean nobody's ever insulted you? Nobody's ever criticized you? Nobody's ever ridiculed you? Nobody's ever, you know, you've lived such a sweet life and acceptable to everybody, nobody ever has? That's strange. We live in a pagan, ungodly world that hates God. Now listen to what He says. Even if you should suffer for the sake of righteousness, He says you're blessed. Now how in the world can you be blessed while you're bleeding? How can you be blessed while you're being persecuted? Well, there are several ways. First of all, whenever God, in His permissive will, opens the door and allows some form of suffering or hurt to come, God does it for one of several reasons.

0: reason. Sometimes it's because he knows that is exactly what we need to teach us, a principle that he is committed that we learn. And so he allows us to be persecuted in some form or fashion. Sometimes it is the burn, that is, to burn the dross out of us, to get our attention and to so work in our life that we recognize, that we find ourselves driven to God. Sometimes he sees us drifting, and it's criticism and persecution and all kinds of insults and things that are not right. I mean, they're wrong in what they're saying, but it drives us back to God, forces us back to him to rely upon him and recognize how deeply we need him. But sometimes when he says we are blessed, God knows that's one of the finest ways in the world to grow us up. Because what does persecution and hardship and heartache do? But it forces us on our knees to cry out to God. And we begin to grow in ways that we're not going to grow any other way. And then also we are blessed in our persecution and our suffering sometimes because God will allow us to go through some form of difficulty, heartache, and persecution, and he turns right around up on this side and gives us something. It's as if he just sort of balances it off. Now, it's not that God's paying you off for suffering. It is God in his loving kindness and goodness and mercy, knowing that you're going through difficulty, what does he do? He just balances it off with some form of goodness and love and mercy. It may be something material. It may be some relationship. I don't know what it may be. But God has the most beautiful way of balancing off our hurts with those things that will bring happiness and joy and peace in our life. And does he not say in the Sermon on the Mount, and you know these verses by heart, blessed are ye, that is, happy. Now, sometimes we don't believe that. He says, happy are you. Now, listen to what he says. Happy, blessed are those who have been persecuted for righteousness, for theirs is the kingdom of heaven. Blessed are you, what? When men cast insults at you, persecute you, say all kinds of evil against you falsely on account of me. He says, rejoice and be glad. For your reward in heaven is great. And so they persecuted the prophets which were before you. He says, when folks start giving you a hard time, say, praise the Lord. Now, what do? We get to moaning and groaning and complaining and blaming. He says, great is your reward in heaven. Now, you think the way we operate and the way we respond sometime, we're not getting anything. God says, when you and I respond to persecution properly, what happens? He says, we're going to be blessed. So he says here, even if you should suffer for the sake of righteousness, you are blessed. You know what our biggest problem is? Our biggest problem is getting the right perspective on our circumstance. That is, no matter what's going on in your life, if you get the right perspective, it is amazing. No matter how painful and how the blood may be flowing, there's something about it that gives you this overwhelming sense of confidence. What is it? It is the presence of God that no matter what he allows into your life, he's allowing it for a purpose. Now, we don't like that, do we? We say, oh, God, we won't ever... You see, the whole idea of name it, claim it, change it, joy, peace, happiness, no suffering, no sickness, no heartache, no trouble. Friends, you can't find any of that in the Bible. It's not in there. Blessed are ye when men shall persecute you and do all manner of evil against you falsely for my sake. Great, he says, is your reward in heaven. He says, so even if you're persecuted, even if you are, he says, here's what you can expect. He says, you can expect to be blessed. Now, you go to work tomorrow morning, and I mean, somebody gives you a terrible time. I mean, they just let you have it. What are you going to do? Let them have it back? You say, well, I feel like it. God understands that. God isn't up in heaven checking you out to see, I'm going to check him out to see how he feels. No, he's checking you out to see how you respond. But you see, believers, this is the whole book, here's what Peter's saying. I want you to respond in the correct fashion when you find yourself being insulted, gossiped about, criticized, castigated, insulted, you name it. No matter what happens, no matter what the criticism is, he says you're to respond the proper fashion. He says, even if you should suffer for righteousness' sake, so what? You're blessed. Then he says, here is the way we ought to respond. The attitude is one of zealously serving the Lord Jesus Christ, knowing that persecution will come and can come, the possibility of it's always there, But he says, here's how we are to respond when it comes. Now listen. Do not fear their intimidation, and do not be troubled. Don't be disturbed or shaken. Listen, or shaken, because did he not say, the eyes of the Lord are upon the righteous, his ears attend to their prayers, the face of the Lord is against those who do evil. He says our response is to be one of fearlessness and not being intimidated. You see, you and I as believers obeying God don't have to be intimidated by anybody because of who you are and your relationship to the Lord Jesus Christ. He says we're to be fearless. Now, what does a believer have to fear if first of all, ultimately you cannot be harmed? Physically, we may suffer some things, but ultimately nobody can touch our spirit. What is it we're to fear? Losing something? Well, if we've already given it to God, it's His business to protect it. And besides that, does He not say, inasmuch as you've done it unto one of the least of these, my brethren, you've done it unto me. Anybody who harms you, God says it is on the same level of harming the person of the Lord Jesus Christ. Same level. He says, if you've done it to one of these who are mine, you've done it to me. Now, my friend, that ought to say something to us the way we treat each other likewise. Not only how your enemies may treat you, but how we treat each other. The way we treat each other, he says, the way you treat the other person, they're one of mine, he says, it's like you're doing it to me. So he says, we're to be fearless and unintimidated, that is, unshaken by anything that we may have to face. Now, how is it that you and I can face some things that are very, very difficult, unintimidated, and fearlessly? And here's what he says, verse 15. This is the way it happens. Sanctify Christ as Lord in your hearts. What in the world does he mean by that? Is it not true that we're the ones who ought to be being sanctified? We're the ones who are set apart for him and unto him. When he says, be fearless and unintimidated, sanctify the Lord Jesus Christ in your heart, here's what he's saying. He's saying that our devotion, that is, that Jesus Christ should have such preeminence in our life, and our devotion to him should have such intensity that we will respond to difficulty with fearlessness, unshaken, confident, and bold. Why? Because our faith is in the Lord Jesus Christ, who is Lord of our life. And so our perspective is that no matter what touches us has to get His permission. If He gives the permission, then whatever's coming has to be for our good, because God is committed, listen, God is committed to turning every single thing that happens in the life of the believer, He's going to turn it to good. We just have to cooperate with His doing just that. A very lovely young lady walked into the office and asked if she could just speak to me just for a moment. She says, I just, please let me express my appreciation. So I said, fine. So we chatted a few moments, and here's what she said. She said, I just want to tell you how God has worked in my life and saved me, going through a nervous breakdown and all the things that she was going through. And she began to watch our program, and God began to work in her life. She says, I want to tell you how God ministered to my life. She was in a exercise class one evening. Two men broke in with guns, harmed them, raped her, tied her up, left her tied up with wire for 2 hours. She says, I was a very intellectual person who did not need God and thought church was a waste of time. She says, but as I lay there, for the first time in my life, I began to cry out to God. She says, I told God, God, if you'll get me through this, I'll give you my life. Well, she got through it. She lost the job because she had a nervous breakdown over it all. But as soon as it happened, in her desperation, those moments, no time for God, but she made him a promise, the next Sunday she turned on the television and she got our program, and God began to speak to her heart. And she said, I just have to tell you, it brought me through the deepest, darkest valley of my life. She said, every Sunday I got encouraged. She says, every Sunday I heard you say that God loves me. And He accepts me just the way I am, and He'll bring me through, and He'll keep on loving me no matter what. We don't always understand why God allows what He allows. One thing about it, God Almighty, Jehovah God, always expresses love and always reaches down, and if we're willing, He will bring something marvelously good out of the most difficult, trying, hard times that you and I face. So he says here, even if you should suffer for the sake of righteousness, you're blessed. Don't be fearful or intimidated. Do not be troubled. Sanctify Christ as Lord in your hearts. That is, when He is the Lord of our life, and we understand, listen now, when we understand that He is Lord of our life and we understand our intimacy with Him, then we know that whatever He's allowing, God is expressing love, it's going to be good, and in the outcome, we're going to be better off for it. What a tremendous testimony this young lady has of the grace of God, the goodness of God, the love of God to bring her through the difficulty. And then he says, now, in our action, not only are we to sanctify the Lord Jesus Christ, but he says, always being ready to make a defense to everyone who asks you to give a reason or an account for the hope that is in you. When he says, always being ready to make a defense, and that word in the Greek is apologia, from which we get our word apology, and then apologetics, which is the area of theology of the defense of our belief, of the persuasion of why we believe what we believe and defending that. He says, always be ready. That is, if you're going to be ready for troublesome times, one of the ways you get ready is to be, listen, to be ready to give two things. To be ready, first of all, to give a clear statement of your faith, and secondly, to keep a clear conscience. So first of all, to have a clear statement of what you believe. If somebody walked up to you tonight and said, would you tell me what you believe about Jesus Christ, and would you explain to me why you believe that? Could you give them a clear statement of why you placed your trust in Jesus Christ? Why, at some point in your life, you surrendered your life to Christ? Could you give them a clear statement? Could you say to them, suppose they said to you, but why don't you just believe in God? Why all this Jesus bit? Could you explain to them the absolute necessity of the sacrificial, all-sufficient, atoning death of Jesus Christ? And you know, I say those same words just about every Sunday for a very specific reason. Would you be sort of double-tongued and find yourself a little fearful and intimidated if somebody said to you, I want you to tell me, why do you believe in Jesus Christ? If somebody says, there's nothing to this guy, he's just another one of those fellows who came through, deceived a bunch of folks, what would you say? Now, there is a tragedy that goes on in the body of Christ, and that is that men and women could sit in church pews Sunday after Sunday, week after week, month after month, year after year, decade after decade, 40, 50, 60 years, and cannot defend their faith in Jesus Christ. And see, you see, when suffering comes, of all the times we need to be ready to give an account, that's the time. And I want to tell you, brother, it's coming. It's not going to come 20 years from now. It's on its way. It's already here, but it's going to intensify in a fashion that most of us never dreamed of. Now, the believers better get ready. If somebody should say to you tonight, you walk out of this building and some fellow in the parking lot said, hey, you know, I didn't come in that night, and I don't know what all this is up to, but my life is about over, and I wonder if there is any hope at all. What would you say to them? Listen to how Peter put this. He says, now, always being ready to make a defense to everyone who asks you to give an account for the hope that is in you. If somebody handed you a pocket New Testament and said, hey, I believe I'm going to hell according to what I can tell, would you take this and show me how I can get to heaven? Would you know where to turn? Now, I want to tell you something. I really believe that God's heart must be deeply, deeply grieved when He looks down in any body, any fellowship, and sees folks who've been there 10, 20, 30, 40, 50 years, whose life is wrapped up primarily in buildings and not God. And I hate to tell you this, but that's the truth. A lot of folks, they said, that's my church. You know what they're talking about? Brick and mortar. That's my church. I've been a member of this church for 40 years, and I guess I'll die there. No concept of an intimate relationship to Jesus Christ, no defense of their faith, not interested in telling anybody, just interested in warming the pew on Sunday morning. I'll tell you what'll unsettle that kind of pew sitting, brother. It's a good case of persecution. When persecution comes, you get up off your seat and stand up. Cowards run, and saints who love God are willing to stand. And Peter says, it's coming. It wasn't there yet when he was writing. He says, but it's coming. And he says, you and I have the responsibility of always being ready. Ready to give a reason, give an account for the hope, or a good word just as good is the faith that's within us, because that's what our hope is built upon, our faith. Ready to give a reason for the faith that's in you. Could you do that? Let's be honest. Could you do that? If somebody said to you, hey, I don't know whether I'm saved or not, could you help me? If I just reached that one Sunday morning and said, sir, lady, would you two come and be counselors, please? Both of these folks want to be saved. Would you say, oh no, not me, not me. Or would you say, yes, sir, Pastor, I'll be right there. Now, the truth is, God gave you the message to believe and to practice, but also to share. Ask somebody to teach a Sunday school lesson, oh, I couldn't do that. Give a testimony, oh, I couldn't do that. Why not? If you've been saved by the grace of God, you mean you've been saved by the grace of God and you can't tell anybody? The truth is you can. And I'm not going to do this, so relax. Don't get upset now. If I said to this brother in the front row, sir, come up and give me a 3-minute testimony of what Jesus Christ means to you. The truth is, if you're saved, you could. Now, I didn't say you wouldn't be afraid. It's okay. But you could. Now, if you could, why don't you? You afraid what somebody's going to say? Who cares? You afraid you're going to mess up? How are you going to mess up what God's done in your life? That's just your way of telling it. You see, our excuses and our fears are unfounded. If you've been saved by the grace of God, you ought to be able to tell somebody. If not, then listen, you ought to run down to church tomorrow morning and ask one of the pastors, would you please explain to me how to tell somebody how to be saved? Peter says, not as a suggestion, he says, every single one of us should be ready, prepared to make a defense for our faith. Now, one thing I'll have to admit, one thing sort of gets to me every once in a while when somebody says, well, you know, I've been a Christian about 40 years, but you know, I just never have understood the Bible. 40 years? Well, you know, I never have read the Bible much. 40 years and never have read much, the greatest book ever given to mankind. Just never have read it much. Therefore, Pastor, don't call on me. He says that you're to be ready. Now, why? Because when persecution comes, more people want to know the reason for your hope than ever before. Now, listen to me carefully. If you walked into the hospital of one of your loved ones who was dying and asked you the question, maybe dying of cancer or anything, and asked you, is there any hope beyond the grave? What would you tell them? And if they said, well, how can I have that hope? Would you know what to say? Did you know, my friend, there are a lot of pastors who would not know what to say? You know why? Because they have cut out so much of this as erroneous and myth and fable, they don't have anything to say when they stand by the deathbed. They cannot offer any hope. No hope. Friend, when all hell breaks loose, and I'm telling you, it's gonna break loose, we who have hope within us, of all people, we need to be ready, fully prepared to be able to give to anybody, everybody, anywhere, everywhere, a reason for the hope that is living and abiding within us. Then he says the second thing is to keep a clear conscience. And keep a good conscience. Why? So that in the thing in which you are slandered about, those who revile your good behavior in Christ may be put to shame. Not put to shame because you out-argue them, but put to shame by what? By an impeccable Christian life which they cannot argue about. And somebody says, a saint is someone whose life makes it easier to believe in God. A clear statement of what you believe and a clear conscience to back it up. That's pretty simple, isn't it? A clear statement of what you believe and a clear conscience to back it up. For our life speaks much louder than the message of our lips. And you and I need to be prepared to give a reason for the hope that is within us. Listen, in the spirit, he says, of gentleness and reverence. Not with criticism, not I told you so, not you should have, not you ought to, but in the spirit of gentleness and in the fear of God. Do you know how to make a clear statement of what you believe and why? Do you fumble with it? I'm telling you tonight, you better get ready. Not simply to defend yourself, but to be able to give a message of hope. Because there are going to be many parents and many children, many loved ones, who are going to be standing beside bedsides, needing to be able to explain how to have hope through the person of Jesus Christ. And when our life matches the message of our lips, those who have criticized us, insulted us, made derogatory statements, lived independently of God, had no time for us, will become the best friend they ever had. He says, now if you're going to suffer, be sure you're suffering for what's good, not what's evil. Listen. Keep a good conscience so that in the thing in which you have slandered those who revile your behavior in Christ may be put to shame. For it's better if God should will it so, that is, if he allows it, that you suffer for doing what is right rather than doing what is wrong. Now I want you to go home tonight. I want you to think about this before you go to bed. God, can I make a clear statement of what I believe? And Lord, to the folks who know me, will my life back up my message? Will my manner of living back up the message that I'm sharing? You and I need to be ready with a clear message of why we have hope beyond this life. And be able to explain that the death of Jesus on the cross paid for their sins. And if you're willing to accept the Lord Jesus Christ as your personal Savior, by faith in the testimony of His Word, He will forgive you of your sins. He will accept you. He will save you. He will make you His own. And He'll take you home to heaven when you die. Father, I pray tonight in Jesus' name that You'll sink this simple truth into every one of our hearts. And all of us who have the blessed hope of the Lord Jesus Christ, our eternal, never-dying Savior, all-sufficient Christ, as our very life, we want to be able to give a clear statement backed by a clean conscience. And my prayer for somebody here tonight who's unsaved, that this very night they'd be willing to confess their sins and be willing to receive Jesus Christ as their Savior is my prayer in the Savior's name. Amen.
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0: That which God intended for the first man and woman, God purposed for all of mankind. And that is simply this. That man would live in submission to God, having all of his needs met, his life full of joy and peace and confidence and assurance, and man fulfilling God's purpose for his life. But something drastic happened. And whatever it was that happened, according to the scripture, the Bible says that Adam and Eve lost everything that God had provided for them. And as a result of that, all of us have suffered. And sometimes in our attitude about sin and about the things that are going on about us, today we sort of joke about sin. We say, well, what did the preacher preach on? All he preached on sin, was he for it or against it? I'm telling you, I'm against it. Every believer ought to be against it. But we joke about it. And we live in a society where sin has become more and more rampant, where sin is more and more open, and as the body of Christ becomes weaker and weaker, the whole spirit of sin is becoming bolder and bolder and more bold. That is, there's something happening in our society. Would you not agree that 20 years ago or 25 years ago, there's some things that you and I would have branded as absolute sin against God? That today we say, well, I guess that's just the way things are. There are some four-letter words on automobile bumpers that are nasty, dirty, filthy, and evil, and should be taken off the highway. It is amazing to me that our society has degenerated to the point that we allow that as an expression of freedom. I'm absolutely amazed at the so-called freedom of expression of evil and filth, absolute filth, that goes on in our society. Hadn't always been that way. There was a time when if a man used a profane word, everybody looked. And now men can use most anything and nobody pays any attention to it. Now what's even worse is this, that the women have become just about as filthy mouthed as the men. And ladies, I want to tell you why the men are so free with theirs. Because they've heard enough of it from you that they have lost respect for you. When there was a time, they would have said, oh, excuse me, ma'am, but no longer. Because too many women are using the same four-letter words in their business, in their social life, in the restaurants. You can take your family to a nice restaurant, about two tables over. They're saying words you don't want to hear, you don't want your family to hear. That's what we call a free society. The truth is that sin has gained the upper hand. And as the body of Christ has become more and more fearful to stand, more and more apathetic, the very nature of sin itself is that it rises when there is no resistance. And we're living in a society where the resistance to that which is evil is becoming less and less, and therefore evil is taking over. I don't have to tell you that with every decade, this nation is becoming more and more degenerate. And all you have to do is listen to the language, watch the actions, and look at what we are rationalizing as freedom and expressing as a normal, natural way of life. And that everybody now has the right to do what is right in their own eyes, which was the theme of the years in which God sent the nation of Israel into its darkest hour. Where did all this come from when God created Adam and Eve, man and woman, such a beautiful garden as the Garden of Eden with everything they'd ever need? How did it all start? How do we get into this mess to begin with? Where did it all come from? Well, sin, my friend, is not something to laugh about. For there's not one verse of Scripture in this Bible where God ever says anything about laughing about sin, joking about it, or saying anything frivolous about it. And I want to show you in Romans chapter 5, if you'll turn there for a moment, to verse 12. I want to give you a moment to find that verse because I want you to hear what he's saying. Verse 12 of Romans chapter 5. Therefore, just as through one man sin entered into the world, and death through sin, that is, it accompanied sin, it followed sin, and so death spread to all men because all sinned. Now, what I want to talk about in this message is this simple theme. What is the truth about sin? Well, I could give you lots of illustrations of how people have sinned against God and what happened to them, and most people's response to that would be, well, that's just what happened to them. That was their tough luck. That was an exception. They just had a hard time. I want us to understand what God says about sin. I want us to understand what the principles are. Not simply what somebody's experienced, but what does God say about the nature of sin. So I want to begin with its origin. Where did sin begin? Sin did not begin in the Garden of Eden. Sin began in heaven. In Ezekiel and in Isaiah, God tells us very clearly that a very powerful angel with a very responsible position made a decision. And this was Satan's decision. Because in this confession of Satan, here is the heart and core of all sin. Sin, in essence, is the spirit of independence. I will do what I choose to do, in spite of what God says. I will act the way I want to act. I will get my needs met when and where and however I want to, in spite of what God thinks. And so here is the first confession of sin. Here is where it all began. I will ascend to heaven. I will raise my throne above the stars of God. I will sit on the mount of assembly in the recesses of the north. I will ascend above the heights of the clouds. I will make myself like the Most High. That is the reason Satan is a fallen angel, because he chose to act independent of God, to be equal with God or superior to God. All sin begins today where it began in heaven with Satan when you and I say, I will. I will meet my needs. I will do what I choose. I will be free of all restraints. I will do what I please to do. That's where sin began. Now on earth, as Satan was cast down, it began in the Garden of Eden with Adam and Eve. Listen, God's first woman was sin's first victim. Satan came to her and he said, you want to taste something that's really scrumptious? You want to appreciate real beauty? You want to have knowledge equal to that of God? God's keeping something from you. Then all you have to do is take a bite. That is, all you have to do is act independent of the law of God, which says, of all the trees of the garden, you are free and welcome to eat. But of the tree of knowledge, which is in the midst of the garden, you shall not eat of it, for in the day that you do, ye shall surely die. Now think about this. Adam and Eve had it all. There was not anything that they needed that they did not have. There was not anything their heart desired that God had not already provided. But instead of waiting upon God and choosing His way, Eve acted independently of God. Chose to gain knowledge independent of God, to satisfy her appetite independent of God, and to satisfy her desire for beauty independent of God. And what happened? She lost it all. The nature of sin is this. Act independently of God and ultimately lose it all. Now the world doesn't believe that. Eve, for example, offered to Adam and Adam sinned. And so we have Satan falling in heaven, Satan in the Garden of Eden, Satan tempting Eve, and then Eve offering to Adam. And when Adam sinned against God, something happened to God's whole big plan for humanity. And what is it that happened? Well, that's what Romans chapter 5 and verse 12 is all about, because it is the most descriptive and comprehensive view of the whole problem of sin. Listen. Therefore, just as through one man, who is that man? Adam. Sin, that is the very principle of sin, entered into the world. And death through sin. And so death spread to all men because all have sinned. Here's what happened. When Adam, who was the father of the whole human race. Now let me explain what I mean by that. Today, your children were, before they were born, in you. Before you were born, you were in your parents. If we traced our origin back far enough, we'd have to trace it all the way back to Adam, because in Adam, who was the father of the whole human race was there potentially. And as Adam and Eve gave birth to children, and their children all the way up to today, all of us were in our parents. So that all of the whole human race was ultimately in Adam. When you poison the head fountain of the stream, All the rest of the water is poisoned. So that today the whole human race has been poisoned by sin. Why have we sinned? Because we came into the world with a nature towards sinning. This is why the 3- and 4-year-old, when you say, do not touch that or I will spank you good fashion, you turn around and walk off, and he looks, and everything in him, can you see it? That little 3-year-old, everything in him says, I'm going to touch it or die. Now, he doesn't know why he feels that. And maybe on the inside of him, there's that feeling, I don't want to, but I want to. And sometime when you say, you must not, you cannot, you will not, there's something in that little 4-year-old that rises up and says, the same thing Satan says, I will. Now, he doesn't understand it, so where did it come from? You can trace it all the way back to Adam. And the problem is, all of us have had that problem. And that is, we came into the world with the nature bent away from God. Sinning is natural and normal for the unbeliever. That's where it all originated. But what is the nature of this thing we call sin? We joke about it. We laugh about it. We rationalize it. We accept it as a way of life. We tolerate things in our lives that we know absolutely are against God. Well, sin is rebellion against God. Well, which sin? Well, all sin. If God says a thing is sin, it's sin. And for us to indulge in that in any fashion to get our needs met for any motivation is an act of rebellion against God. Now, think about this. Whenever you and I choose to sin against God, what we are saying is, Lord, I know better than you about this at this moment, at this time, in these circumstances in my life, therefore I will. Who among us is as smart as God? Who among us knows himself or herself better than God knows? Not a one of us. And yet we act as if we do. You see, sin is an act of transgression. It does not, you can't break the law of God. You may break yourself over the law of God, but you can't break the law of God. We say breaking the law. We violate the law. You can't change the law of God. Sin is a transgression. That is, here's the line that God has drawn, and I choose deliberately to step beyond that line. I've transgressed the law, I've crossed the boundary. It is falling short. It is failing to be what God requires of us. But ultimately, it is an act of independent rebellion against God. No matter what the sin may be, whether it is stealing, lying, cheating, murder, adultery, or gossip, it doesn't make any difference what it is still sinning against God. It is acting in rebellion against God. Now, we wonder why the church is weak. We wonder why God's people aren't on the move and things aren't happening in our society the way we want to. Is it because of Satan, or is it because we've tolerated so much sin in our life that the power that comes through purity is absent? Because we've joked about it. We rationalize it. But the Bible says that sin is rebellion against God. Now, I want you to turn, if you will, to 1 John chapter 1 for a moment. And let's distinguish something here. In 1 John chapter 1, most of us know what verse 9 says, but I want us to read verses 8, 9, and 10, because these three verses are very important, and I want you to see a distinction here between something. Verse 8 says, if we say that we have no what? S-I-N, sin. If we say that we have no sin, we're deceiving ourselves, and the truth is not in us. If we confess our what? S-I-N-S, sins, he's faithful and just to forgive us our sins and to cleanse us from all unrighteousness. If we say that we have not sinned, S-I-N-N-E-D, we're deceiving ourselves. The truth is not in us. He says we're making God a liar. Now, notice what he says in verse 8. If we say we have no sin, the unbeliever has an old sin nature with which he or she was born. There it is. It is the culprit. It is the root that springs forth all of this fruit, these different manifestations, these different types of fruits, which may be any type of sin that a person commits. But the root problem is not S-I-N-S, but S-I-N for the unbeliever and old sin nature that is the problem. Now, here's what I want you to see. There are people who are able to stop sinning, that is, stop committing certain acts of sin, who are not even believers. I've met people who decided they were going to stop their drinking without God, and they stopped. They did have the determination and the will to stop drinking, even though they're unsaved. And that could be true in many areas. But here's the one thing they're absolutely helpless in dealing with. They may be able to deal with a sin, a manifestation, an expression of fruit, but they're absolutely, totally helpless in dealing with the old sin nature, which is the culprit. And so they may deal with it for a while, and then something begins to happen. Or they may stop some sins, S-I-N-S, for a lifetime if it's something that disturbs them enough. But they've still not dealt with the culprit, with the whole issue of independence from God, which is the old sin nature. Now, when a person becomes a believer, something happens. I want you to turn, if you will, to 2 Peter for just a moment. Just back one book. 2 Peter chapter 1. When you and I were saved, a lot of things happened to us that we never even felt. In fact, we didn't even know it happened. Nobody told us maybe, and therefore it was years before we discovered what happened. When you receive the Lord Jesus Christ as your Savior, 2 Peter chapter 1 says, God did something about your nature. Verse 4. For by these He has granted to us His precious and magnificent promises. Why? In order that by them you might become partakers of the divine nature, God's nature, having escaped the corruption that is in the world by lust. When you became a believer, what happened? The Lord Jesus Christ, through the power of the Holy Spirit, came into your life, and you will never be what you were. Your nature can never be the same. Now you become a partaker of divine nature. What makes you a believer is the fact that you are indwelt by the very nature of God. Now, does that mean that there is nothing of sin left in you? Paul called it, in the 7th chapter of Romans, the principle of sin still remaining. How do you define the principle of sin? It is not the same old nature that you were born with, because you have been now born again by the Spirit of God into the body of Christ. Now you are indwelt with the presence of the Lord Jesus Christ, so you can never be what you are. Somebody says, but what about, and we name all of these people who've lived a certain way, and then what happened to them? Most of them weren't saved. I'm not saying that you can't sin against God and still be saved. But the truth is, there are many people who say they're saved who are just as lost as they can be. They've been to church, baptized, poured, sprinkled on, you name it, they've done it. They're just as lost as they can be. They confessed some sins, stopped doing some things, but have never dealt with a real basic problem, which is the old sin nature. You've got to be redeemed. You must be born again. You must become a partaker of the divine nature. That's what separates us from the unbeliever. We have the nature of God within us. That's what is the source of the desire to be obedient to God and walk holy before Him. Paul said it's an old sin principle. He didn't define it, so therefore don't ask me to. Except that all of us know, those of us who know we're redeemed and saved by the grace of God, there is within us at times something we have to wrestle with. What is it? He says, the principle of sin within me. Paul says, I want to do this, and I find myself doing this. So because we live in a world that is ungodly, amidst the power, satanic powers that are ungodly, and still there remains, as long as we're in this fleshly body, a principle of sin, which now we have the power through the indwelling presence of the Holy Spirit. Now we have the power to overcome sin. Before that, we could not. We could make some changes, but we couldn't overcome the power of sin in our life. And so even though a person may stop doing several things, sin still dominates their life. Because you see, they don't stop these things because they love God. They stop them because the doctor said, hey, you're going to die in 6 months if you don't stop this. That's motivation. And so they're able to stop a few things or one or two things in life. But they've never dealt with a basic problem, which is the problem of sin. This is why, my lost friend, you can clean up a lot of things in your life. But if you don't deal with the sin principle, and if you don't deal with the old sin nature, which you cannot deal with. God must deal with that in His redemption through His blood in the new birth. You're just as lost as you'll ever be and will always be that way. Because you see, it's not acts of sin that makes a person lost. They come into the world with a nature bent against God, independent of God. And what Peter is referring to here is this new nature we have. What Paul is referring to here is he is explaining for us the truth about sin. That is, it came through Adam. We all came into the world with it. And unless we're redeemed with the grace of God and born again, we will be enslaved by the nature of sin and stand before God having to give an account for life wasted because we refuse the grace of God and the goodness of God and the forgiveness of God. Now, when you and I look at the nature of sin, it's very evident in the Scripture several things. First of all, the Bible says that sin blinds us. Sin blinds us. That's why the homosexual says, but I was born this way. This is just the way I am. This is the way God made me. That is the blindness of sin. Does he not say in 2 Corinthians chapter 4, 1 Corinthians chapter 2, for example, the lost person, the natural man, does not understand the things of God. He's blind. He can't see them. Because he has an old sin nature, you don't expect him to be able to discern and perceive and understand what only the Spirit of God can reveal when he's rejected the Spirit of God. The Bible says that sin blinds the mind. And blinding the mind, it separates man. And separated man is materialistic and separated man is rationalistic. And therefore, when man chooses to live in sin and reject the Lord Jesus Christ, what does he do? He spends his time or her time gaining, grabbing, possessing, securing, experiencing. What is he doing? Remember this carefully. The lost man spends his life, the lost woman spends her life trying to regain personally everything Adam and Eve lost for us in the Garden of Eden. They had it all and lost it. And so man, rejecting God's way, independently, determined to do it his own way, is trying in his own power to gain the peace, the joy, the happiness, the experience, the possession, the status, you name it. All that has been lost, he's trying to gain in his own power. And I'm going to tell you, it is an absolutely hopeless, futile experience. You cannot gain it. Man's blind. And so he goes on in his endless search, trying to gain, trying to possess, trying to climb the ladder, wanting recognition, everything, trying to do what? Fulfill something inside of him or her that drives them and drives them and drives them. What is it? What it is the Spirit of God reaching into that life and convicting and trying to make aware that their need is of God and turning that off. They try that much harder, that much more determined to make life complete. You can't complete something when God and God alone holds the final piece of the puzzle. And everything man attempts is going to be futile. And he's blind, so he just goes on. It blinds his mind. What does the Scripture say? It defiles his heart. In Jeremiah, the heart is deceitful above all things and desperately wicked or desperately sick. We look at our society and you know intelligent men and women know better than what we are doing to this country. They must know better. But when you are blind to the truth and your heart is defiled and deceitful and desperately wicked, what does man do? When he steps out of dependence upon God, the first thing he does is he becomes outrageously greedy and selfish and attempts to satisfy something in the human heart which he cannot satisfy. Sin blinds. That's why our society is in the mess it's in. Sin defiles the human heart. That's why we live in a very perverted society. And it perverts the will. You look in every area of our life, politics, science, education, religion, you name it. And what is man doing? But making distorted decisions. And we Christians look and we think, hey, anybody knows better than that. Can't you see the truth? No, they cannot. Blinded, not having the Spirit of God to give them guidance, they're just acting out what comes naturally. But here is the tragedy. I'm going to say this about three or four more times before this message is over. The tragedy is that we who are believers have become so weak and wishy-washy and don't have the courage we ought to have, that as we get weak and weaker, sin rises and becomes stronger and stronger in the society. That's why they feel so free even now to express the lewd, evil, wicked, vile filth that they're expressing all over us, because they don't feel the conviction they once felt. They're not stunned by believers in their presence anymore. Is it because we're too much like them? Is it because, like the frog in the cool water that's warmed degree by degree until finally it's boiling? Have we been so hoodwinked by sin that now we've said, well, that's the way it is. And are we indulging in, partaking of, participating in? And has our conscience been so dulled by having heard it for so long and seen it so long and been in the midst of it so long? Has our conscience been so dull that now we even agree? And I believe that every person in you who's lived to be 40 or 50 years of age, you can look back, and you don't have to look back long to say, you know, I am absolutely amazed at what we tolerate. Sin, outright rebellion against God. And the way we rationalize it is this. We go to the Bible and we say, well, that's not really what that means. And it's amazing to me when I hear a man that I heard preach 20 years ago get up in the pulpit and rationalize a passage of Scripture that is absolutely a violation of the Word of God. I think to myself, what has happened? What is happening? And I think all of us need to take inventory once in a while to say, Lord, am I being caught up in this? Is my viewpoint distorted? Have I been deceived? Do I see sin as wicked and as vile as you see it? Or have I been caught up with the rationalization? Say, man, don't fight. It's not going to work. You might as well give in. That's not what Jesus said. He talked about salt and light. He talked about a bright light. Not covering it up, a bright light. Sin blinds man's eyes, perverts his will. And when you look to see how it has defiled man, then you and I begin to question, what about the results of all of this? What about the results of sin? Well, let's look at it from several perspectives, beginning, as he says here, just as through one man sin entered into the world, and death followed it. Death, therefore, has now spread to all men because all have sinned. Well, what was its effect, first of all, upon Adam and upon Eve? Do you realize, if you'll take the book of Genesis, the third chapter, and see the effect of sin on Adam and Eve's life, it hadn't changed one bit. There was shame, fear, banishment, death, and a lot of other things that happened as a result of their sin. Sin hadn't changed. Sin offers nothing in your life that is lasting. Somebody says, but you have a lot of fun sinning. Is that right? You may be able to experience some form of release in your spirit or in your body for the moment. But anything that destroys you could not ultimately be fun. And you see, a lot of those folks who are talking about how fun sin is, they don't tell you how they feel when they get in the bed at night, the lights are off, and all of a sudden self comes glaring in at them. And they feel dirty and nasty. Unless, that is, their conscience has been so defiled and so deadened because of continuous sin, they don't feel anything anymore. So I want to give you a warning. If you, my friend, are one of those persons whose mouth is filthy, whose actions are immoral, whose lifestyle is independent of God, and it doesn't bother you and doesn't faze you, I'm going to tell you, you are in the most dangerous position a man, a woman, or young person can ever be in. It says something about the possibility that your conscience has been seared and you no longer even feel the hot iron when it's placed on your heart. You don't feel the conviction of the Holy Spirit anymore. You're not stunned by your own actions anymore. You've become so rationalistic because of your blindness to reality. You've accepted it as a way of life. And now you've decided that your God, that is the one that you created by your blind mind, an independent spirit, your God would never send you to hell. I don't know who your God is, but I want to tell you the God you're going to stand before one of these days.

Second, and you're going to stand with your wicked, vile, rebellious, independent heart before a holy God. And do you realize that when you stand before Him, you won't have any arguments? There'll be no excuses to offer. Or you may try. I don't even really think you'll try. It'll be so glaringly evident to you that you chose to live your life independent of God, rebelling against God, doing your own thing, convinced and persuaded that you didn't need Him. And then He's going to say to you, out of His own grieved and broken heart, "Depart from me, ye that worketh iniquity, I never knew you." If anybody else says that to you, you can laugh it off. But the day you stand before a holy God and He says that to you, all the laughing will have been over a long time ago. Sin is devastating. How did it affect Adam? Shame, fear, banishment, death. How did it affect the material universe that God created? Did you realize that there were no briars and thorns? No hurricanes and tornadoes and rainstorms? All the things that now we look about and see as calamities. And nature itself was not the same as it is now. Adam and Eve could not have walked through the Garden of Eden and pricked their finger on a rose bush thorn. There weren't any. But something happened to the material universe when man sinned against God. And the Scripture says that not only did it happen to the material universe, but God said to Adam and Eve, no longer will the earth just blossom and bloom and produce all that you need, but now, by the sweat of your brow, you're going to have to toil it out. You're going to have to face the changing climates. You're going to have to dig it out yourself. It's no longer going to blossom and bloom as an act of God's grace, as it once did. How did sin affect God? Satan's never been ultimately in control, but God has allowed him strange freedom in the world. But God is always, has always been, and shall be supreme and sovereign in the universe. But God has allowed sin, with certain restraints, to run its course. And then there's going to come a time when Jesus Christ is coming. He's going to wrap it all up. And all the unbelievers are ultimately going to be convinced that Jesus Christ is Lord, because the Bible says that every single knee, no exception, shall bow before the Lord Jesus Christ and confess that Jesus Christ is Lord to the glory of God the Father. That's what it did to God. But what has it done to you and me? There are several words. Number one, it has enslaved us. Isn't it strange how Satan uses this word? He said to our society back in the 60s, hey, you need to be free of all those puritanical restraints. So what you want is sexual freedom. So we got it. What do we have now but a society of people who are enslaved to the bondage of sexual perversion, which Satan invited them into as a form of freedom? And the truth is, every habit is slavery. Every evil habit is a form of slavery. Every single person who is unsaved is a slave of sin, Satan, and a slave to themselves. Slave to their bodily appetites. Slave to their old sin nature. Slave to Satan. And isn't it interesting that he says, you need to be free. You women ought to be free. You don't want to be submissive to your husbands. And what happens? There is the bondage and the enslavement of an independent spirit. You can go right down the list of sins and habits and acts of rebellion toward man. Every single act of rebellion ultimately ends in some form of slavery to sin. It enslaved us. But did something else. He says, as sin entered the world through one man, then came death. Sin has separated us from God, separated us from each other. It is a separator. Sin's results in your life and mine is this. It made our bodies, our human bodies, Satan's playground. Whatever our appetite may be, whether it is an appetite for food, for knowledge, for beauty, for sex, whatever it might be, Satan has made the human body a playground. That's where he plays. He's made the human body his tool.

0: We work on each other, sinning against each other. What has it done to us? As one man sinned against God, he says, then death passed upon all men, made us all guilty. The Bible says all of us are guilty before God. And only by the grace of God are we relieved from that guilt. Then there comes separation from God, banishment from God. Physical death is the result of sin, but ultimately the wrath of God. Now, death is not the wrath of God. The wrath of God is the vengeance of God upon sin. Physical death, all of us are going to experience because of the nature of sin, because all of us have sinned against God. Even after you're saved, you're still going to die physically. The only difference is this, that for the believer, when you and I pass on from this life, absent from the body, present with the Lord. You can't bury a child of God. You may put the body in the earth, but not the saint, already in the presence of God. So death for the believer, which is one of the consequences of sin, God, through redemption, has turned it into a doorway into our presence with Him. But for the lost person, it is a doorway into eternal torment. That's what sin does. Do you see anything jovial about sin? You see anything to joke about when sin destroys? When sin absolutely undermines everything in your life that is good and wholesome? When sin deprives and cheats and blinds and deceives you out of everything that God meant for you to have? Is there anything funny about that? Not really. What's the cure? Isn't it interesting what the Apostle Paul said? As through one man sin came into the world, and death through sin, so death spread to all men because all have sinned. Then he says, through the obedience of one, the many were made righteous. Do you realize there's only one hope from sin? And that's the person of Jesus. There's not anything you can do about your old sin nature if you're an unbeliever. When you are saved by the grace of God, you confess to the Lord Jesus Christ that you are a sinner by nature. And you sin against God. And you ask Him to forgive you based on the shed blood, which is God's purchased price for our sinfulness. And the moment you receive the Lord Jesus Christ as your personal Savior, it is the blood of Jesus that atones or pays the penalty. Now I want you to listen carefully. It is the blood of Jesus that atones for or pays the penalty for my sin, therefore I do not have to be lost. It is the presence of Jesus that makes me qualified to live victoriously in this life. It isn't simply confession. It isn't simply just having my sins forgiven. You see, that wasn't enough. That's why Paul said, I've been crucified with Christ. Nevertheless, I live, yet not I, but it is Christ who now lives within me. And the life which I live by faith in the Son of God who loved me and gave Himself for me. It is the blood of Jesus that takes care of the penalty of my sins. It is the blood of Jesus that takes care of the penalty of my sins. It is the blood of Jesus that takes care of the penalty of my sins. It is the person of Jesus that enables me to live above the power of the principle of sin that still indwells the believer and gives us a hard time. The blood took care of my S-I-N-S. It took the person of Jesus united to Him, indwelt by the Holy Spirit, to enable us to overcome the indwelling principle of sin with which we have to wrestle every single day of our life. There's not anything funny about sin. And to believers who've compromised, rationalized, camouflaged, explained it away, trying to enjoy it while you are straddling the fence, trying to walk on both sides at one time, flirting with the world, saying, after all, I've got needs and they've got to be met. Do you mean to tell me that God's inadequate? that God has failed, that God is no longer faithful, He's no longer capable, and that you're an exception to all of God's laws. No. You see, that's not the issue. The issue is that Satan has blinded your eyes. And I can tell you what's going to happen to you. You're going to live your life independent of God, deceived by Satan, thinking that you're going to do your own thing. That's the only way you're going to be happy is to do your own thing. The only way you're going to be free is to do it your way. So you're going to go through life doing your way, doing your thing, independent of God, but you're going to be disappointed. You're going to be disillusioned. And you're going to come to the end of life, my friend, with this awesome sense of overwhelming, dark emptiness. And you look back at your life and you wonder, what happened? I'll tell you what happened. You chose to live independent of a loving Father who wants to forgive you of your sins, cleanse you from the mess you're in, give you a new beginning, give you a new heart, give you a new nature, give you Himself to live within you all the days of your life. No matter what you say, what you do, how much money you have, who you are, how much prestige, how much power, how much prominence, it doesn't make any difference. You nor anyone else will ever change the law of God. And the law of God is this: believe on the Lord Jesus Christ and thou shalt be saved. Reject the Lord Jesus Christ and you will incur the wrath of God forever and ever and ever. I don't want that to happen in your life. So I want to help you if you'll let me for just a moment. If you'll pray this prayer and believe in your heart the testimony of God's Word, and I've only told you the truth. That's all I've done. I've just told you the truth today. Oh, you may not like it, but you know I'm telling you the truth. If you'll pray this prayer, God will change your life and He will change your eternal destiny. But if you refuse to pray the prayer, you'll keep on living rejected, and one day you're going to look at that big, awful, empty mess, and it's going to be too late to relive your life. Would you pray this prayer to the Father? Heavenly Father, I have sinned against You. I have tried to live independent of You. I've disobeyed You. I wanted to have it my way. Father, forgive me of my sins. I do believe that Jesus Christ died on the cross for my sins. I accept His death as full payment for my sin. Here and now, I receive Jesus Christ as my personal Savior and the Lord of my life. I submit my life to You, Lord, to follow You all the days of my life. As the Holy Spirit enables me, I will walk obediently and uprightly before You. Now, Father, in Jesus' name, I thank You for every person who's prayed that prayer. I know that You have saved in these moments every single person who prayed that prayer sincerely out of their heart. And now, Father, would You grant them the confidence that they need to share what has happened to them with someone else? And, Father, to find a good church that teaches the Word of God, where they can be baptized into that fellowship and now begin to grow in the Lord. Thank You, Father, for what You're going to do now in Jesus' name. Amen.
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0: If I should ask you, how do you deal with sin in your life, what would you say? Do you ignore it? Do you rationalize it? Explain it away? Do you confess it? Are you grieved by it? Or what is your response? One of the reasons so many of God's people live such defeated lives is because they don't understand the distinction between S-I-N-S in their life and S-I-N. And so I want to explain today God's answer to the problem of sin in our life. Now, if you will recall in the last message on sin, we talked about the character of it, really. We said, here is the origin of sin. It did not begin in the Garden of Eden, but it began in heaven with Satan's fall. It moved to the Garden of Eden through Eve and then to Adam, then to the whole human race. And that's what Romans chapter 5 and verse 12 is all about when Paul says in this 12th verse, therefore, just as through one man sin entered into the world, and death through sin, so death spread to all men because all sinned. And then the very nature of sin itself, that sin blinds the mind, sin perverts the will, and defiles the heart. And the results of sin, that is, in the life of Adam, it brought shame and guilt and separation and death and fear. In the life of the earth, that is, the material universe, it brought thorns and briars. Man had to till the soil, hurricanes, earthquakes, and all the natural things that we see today. But what did it do to God? How did it affect Him? It separated Him from His chosen ones, that is, His creation, that is, Adam and Eve. He created them because He loved them and wanted to love them and respond to their love. And then its result upon us, enslaving men, separating men from God, making the human body the devil's playground, bringing about guilt and shame and death and ultimately the wrath of God. So anything that does all that to God or to humanity, surely God must have made provision for it somewhere. And that's what I want to deal with today, and that is God's provision for our S-I-N-S and God's provision for the biggest problem, and that is the problem of S-I-N. So how does God deal with our S-I-N-S? And so I want you to turn, if you will, to Romans chapter 5. I want us to read verses 6 through 10. Then I want us to move to 1 John and several verses there. Make the distinction, and then let's talk about how God deals with these two aspects of sin, our sins in our life. In verse 6, for while we were still helpless, at the right time, Christ died for the ungodly. For one will hardly die for a righteous man, though perhaps for the good man someone would dare even to die. But God demonstrates His love or His own love toward us in that while we were yet sinners, Christ died for us. And you'll notice in verse 6, He says Christ died for the ungodly. In verse 8, Christ died for us. Verse 9, much more then, having now been justified by His blood, we shall be saved from the wrath of God through Him, that is, through Christ. For if while we were enemies, we were reconciled to God, brought into fellowship with Him through His Son, the death of His Son, much more, having been reconciled, we shall be saved by His life. Now, if you'll turn to 1 John chapter 1, in verse 6 of this first chapter, if we say, we profess that we are having fellowship with Him, and yet walk in darkness, we lie and do not practice the truth. That is, if our lifestyle is one of darkness and we're claiming to be walking the light, He says you're lying and not practicing the truth. But if we walk in the light, as He Himself is in the light, we are having fellowship with one another, and the blood of Jesus, His Son, cleanses us from all sin. Verse 8, if we say that we have no sin, we're deceiving ourselves and the truth is not in us. If we confess our sins, He is faithful and just or righteous to forgive us our sins and to cleanse us from all unrighteousness. If we say that we have not sinned, we make Him a liar and His word is not in us. Now, I want you to see a distinction here. In the first verse I show you, you may say, well, looks like the same thing. But look, if you will, in verse 7. If we are walking in the light, speaking of Christians now, as He Himself is in the light, we have fellowship with one another, and the blood of Jesus, His Son, cleanses us from all sin. Now, what He's referring to here is He's referring to those sins of omission and those sins of ignorance. Now, all of us are guilty of that at times. Sometimes we do things we don't even realize that we've sinned against someone. We didn't mean to. We didn't think about it. And then sometimes there are sins of omission, things that we really know we should do, but we overlook them, we get busy, we don't do them. They're still sins. So this is what he's referring to when he says, cleanses us from all sin. Then in verse 8 he says, if we say that we have no sin, he's referring to the principle of sin within us. Because he says in verse 10, if we say that we've not sinned, S-I-N-N-E-D. So he's referring to and distinguishing between the principle of sin that is abiding within us because we're still here on earth in this human body with our appetites. Distinguishing between that and S-I-N-S, those things that we do commit. So he says, if we do sin, if we confess our S-I-N-S, things that we are aware of in our life or become aware of, he's faithful and just to forgive us of our sins and to cleanse us from all unrighteousness. But as we walk in the spiritual life, there are times when we are not aware of, we are ignorant of, and we omit doing things that we should have done. He says the blood of Jesus Christ, his Son, is cleansing us from all sin. Now, I want to distinguish between those things we commit and that which abides within us, that which we have to deal with on an ongoing basis. First of all, how did God deal with the problem of S-I-N-S in the life of humanity? The Bible says that, first of all of us have sinned against God. We have violated the laws of God, transgressed His laws, fallen short of what God required of us. So all of us are guilty of sin. That is, we have been made guilty because we were by nature sinners. We came into the world having inherited from Adam a sinful nature, and therefore it was natural and normal for us to sin. So we have chosen to sin against God. He says that if we say that we have not sinned, we're just deceiving ourselves and the truth is not in us. And so all of us are aware of committing sins in our life. Before you were saved, it was your nature to sin against God. And oftentimes you didn't even feel guilty because it was your lifestyle. It was your nature. That's just what you do. That's what you did. And so your idea of dealing with sin was just ignore it. Don't let it get you down. Then you were transformed by the grace of God. You were saved by the grace of God. God did a miraculous and marvelous work in your life. Then your attitude toward sins in your life changed. You didn't want things in your life that displeased God. And yet, in spite of the fact that you didn't want them there, somehow you found yourself still sinning in areas. Sometimes it was omission, sometimes ignorance, but most of the time, things that you and I know are acts of disobedience to God. Now remember we said that disobedience to God is sin. Rebellion against God is sin, and that the bottom line of all sin is we choose to act independently of the will of God. Now, sometimes we would like to move the will of God. If God says for you to perform a certain act or to speak to someone on Sunday afternoon at 3 o'clock and you decide that you're going to do it on Wednesday morning at 10 o'clock, the question is, have you sinned? Well, somebody would say no, because I did what God told me to do. But the question is, did you do what God said do, when God said do it, the way He said do it? You see, if I just do what He says do on my timing and my way, it is still an act of rebellion against God because I'm acting independently of the will of God. And what I've tried to do is I've said, well, here's the will of God, and I'm going to do the will of God, but I'm going to move it over here where I think it ought to be until it's convenient to me. Obedience is not doing the will of God when I want it, where I want it. It is doing the will of God when He says do it and the way He says do it. Any other action is an action of independence toward God, which is an act of sin. Getting my needs met my own way, doing what God says, not the way He says do it, but the way I want to do it and the timing I want to do it in. Which says that most of us sin against God more than we realize, and we justify it. We say, well, yes, I did do what God said do. What we don't admit is we did it when we wanted to do it and the way we wanted to do it. So obedience is doing what God says, when God says, the way God says do it. Now, I believe oftentimes we could add one more criteria, and that is with the motivation that we should have in doing it. If I do what God says in a rebellious spirit, and I still do it, and my spirit is wrong, my attitude is wrong, my motivation's wrong, and I complain and moan and groan about it, I've still sinned against God. I have done what God said, but my attitude is all messed up. So obedience is not just doing what God says, when I want to, the way I want to, with my attitude, my motivation. Obeying God is doing what God says, when God says, the way God says it, and with the right spirit, the right motivation. But the truth is, we all don't. Now, how has God provided for our sins? The Bible says in Romans chapter 5 that He, while we were yet sinners, sent His only begotten Son, and Christ died for our sins. So that God's provision for the sins in our life is the blood of Jesus. Now, that is initially for all sin in our life, the blood of Jesus. Without the shedding of blood, there is no forgiveness, no redemption, no remission of sin. Now, so there is no forgiveness apart from the blood of Jesus Christ. Christ Jesus came into this world in order to die for your sins and mine. So when Jesus died, the Bible says in 1 Peter, God the Father placed all your sins upon Him. On the tree, He bore all of our sin there, so that the full penalty has been paid. Now, I want you to listen carefully. On the tree, 2,000 years ago, all your sin was placed there on Christ Jesus, even before you were born. So how in the world did God do that? The word is identification. And that is, and I want you to listen carefully now, that is God, 2,000 years ago, took all of humanity's sin from the cross back to Adam, from the cross to the last person is born, and God took all the sin of all mankind and placed all of it on Christ, put all of the sin of all men upon Christ, and then He crucified Him and dealt Him the death blow, which was the penalty of sin. So that when Jesus died, He didn't simply die as a result of spikes, nails driven into His hands and His feet. He died the eternal death of separation from God for that brief moment, having been absolutely and perfectly in oneness with His Father from eternity past. He said, my God, why hast thou forsaken me? Jesus literally suffered eternal separation from God for a brief moment of time known only between He and the Father, suffering the full onslaught of all of the penalty for all the sin of all mankind upon the world. Now, once in a while, we'll hit our finger or stick ourselves or get stung or fall or break something. We think, oh, I can hardly stand this. My friend, can you imagine the emotional trauma of bearing upon your body, in your emotions and in your spirit, the whole weight of all the sin of all the world? Once in a while, we get our feelings hurt and we think, oh, I feel so bad. How could anybody treat me that way? Can you imagine bearing the weight of all the sin of the whole world upon your life? Is it any wonder that Jesus cried out, my God, why hast thou forsaken me? He bore the penalty. Now, all of that happened 2,000 years ago. You say, well, how can that apply to my life now? The word is identification. Here is what God the Father saw when He, 2,000 years ago, God wrapped up all the sin. From Adam to the cross, from the cross to the future, the last person is born. God put it all upon Him, all of its wickedness, all of its vileness. Listen, think about this. All of the sinfulness and the wickedness and the vileness that your mind can conceive of all of the races and all the tribes and all the civilizations past, all that presently is and all that shall be, God summed all that up and nailed it to the cross with Him. Therefore, Jesus bore all the sin of all mankind upon Himself, and in the shedding of His blood, the shedding of His blood purchased, paid in full, God signed, sealed, paid in full, all the sin of mankind. So that you, my friend, do not have to pay for your sin. The wrath of God has been averted to all of those who will look back to the cross, accept the Lord Jesus Christ as their personal Savior, And in the acceptance of Jesus Christ as personal Savior, you are saying, I accept Jesus Christ's death as full payment for my sin. I receive Him as my Savior, my Lord and my life. And from this moment on, I recognize that I belong to Him and I choose to live for Him. The moment you chose to place your faith in Jesus Christ as the full atonement for your sin has been paid for, past, present, and future. You can't do anything about it. What about what He says in 1 John chapter 1, verse 9? If we confess our sins, He's faithful and just to forgive us our sins and cleanse us from all unrighteousness. Remember this, your forgiveness is not based on your confession. Confession realigns you in your fellowship and in your oneness with Jesus Christ. Confession does not atone for sin. If confession paid the penalty for sin, if confession would get you right with God, my friend, there would have been no reason for the blood of Jesus. All the sheep, all the bulls, all the goats, all the everything that was killed, blood was shed, was a picturing of the coming of Jesus Christ. He deals with our sins through His precious blood. All through the Bible, there's not one single iota, not one single verse that even gives the slightest opinion, the slightest hint that your sin was atoned for, paid for, you can be forgiven any other way. Now, it's wonderful that 2,000 years ago, all of my sins were taken care of. Now, the moment here in these days when you receive the Lord Jesus Christ, He identifies you. Now, watch this. Identification means that when you receive the Lord Jesus Christ as your personal Savior today, God looks back 2,000 years ago and He sees you there even then, because this is the way God sees all of humanity and all of time. He sees the beginning to the end at the same time. So back here, when Jesus died, up here, you receive the Lord Jesus Christ as your personal Savior. He's already seen you in the cross. That's why Paul says, I have been crucified with Him. When He died, I died. Buried with Him. When He was buried, I was buried. Risen with Him. When He arose, I arose. That's the way God sees it. Paul didn't say, I feel crucified. I think I was crucified. Paul says, when He died, I died. When He arose, I arose. That's the way God sees it in reality. Because in the mind of God, that is exactly what He did. He identified you with the Son, and the moment you choose some 2,000 years later to accept that position of forgiveness by receiving His Son, your sins are forgiven, past, present, and future. Now, that's wonderful. The only problem is I still have to deal with the old problem of sin. Because when Jesus Christ died, He took care of my sins. But He did not eradicate. He did not remove. He did not leave me without a problem of sin. Because having been saved by the grace of God, He had to deal with my problem of sin. If we say that we have no sin principle within us, we deceive ourselves and truth is not in us. So He had to deal with sin within us. That is why that our victory in the Christian life and our walk in holiness and righteousness and godliness, which God requires of us, God had to make provision for. Listen, Jesus died, crucified, buried, risen, and when He arose to deal with the problem of sin in your life and my life. We're not talking about the acts now. We're talking about the principle. We're talking about that indwelling something within you that still makes you temptable before God and before the eyes of the world. Notice what He did. He did two things very significant. Number one, the Bible says He brought you through a new birth experience. Except a man be born again, he can neither see nor enter into the kingdom of God. Therefore, the transforming experience was not turning a leaf. It wasn't adding something to what you were, which is what many people believe salvation is. I'm just going to get something I didn't have. No, you're not getting something you didn't have. You are becoming someone you were not previously. That's why He didn't say, except a man turn over a new leaf, except he start again, except he change his way of living. But He says, except a man be born again. Now that is a revolutionary, life-changing experience. And everything within the idea of birth speaks of newness. It speaks of a radical change whereby everything is to become new. That's why He says, therefore, We are new creations in Christ Jesus. Why? Because something changed. Now, what changed? Well, my physical body with which I relate to the world didn't change when I was saved. My emotional being didn't change when I was saved, necessarily. I certainly didn't get a new brain, a new mind. What happened? I got a new spirit. And this is why what he says in 2 Peter chapter 1, verse 4, that when you and I were born again, listen carefully, we became partakers. We became partakers of a divine nature. Now, we've been born again. We didn't change, turn a new leaf, start a new beginning. God says we got a new life. We got a new spirit. We have become partakers of the divine nature so that every single believer is now indwelt by God. Why in the world would a holy, righteous God condescend to come and choose to live inside of folks like us? I'll tell you why. Because he knew that if he didn't, we'd just be in a mess all of our life. Sins are forgiven. Wrath of God's been averted. Wrath of God has been taken care of through the blood of Jesus, but I got to live. So how am I going to live in victory? How am I going to enjoy the Christian life? How am I going to overcome sin and temptation and the work of the devil? How am I going to be able to live victoriously and triumphantly and happily and peacefully and contentedly and fulfilled in this life? Because Jesus Christ forgave me of my sins? No. Absolutely and essential, Jesus said to his apostles, it is expedient for you, absolutely essential for you, that I ascend to the Father. If I don't go, the Comforter will not come. But if I go, I will send him. He'll be in you, with you, and upon you. He says, I'm not going to leave you like a bunch of orphans. Because I know that it is essential, not only for me to have lived and died, it is essential that I come back and live in you to enable you to do what you're not capable of doing. That's why the whole crux of the Christian life begins with the blood of Jesus Christ, but then moves to the life of Christ. Now, I want you to go back and look at this verse because you'll overlook it if you're not careful, Romans chapter 5. If you'll notice in the 5th chapter what he says in verse 10. Verse 10 says, for if while we were enemies, we were reconciled to God through the death of his Son, that's through his blood, much more, having been reconciled, we shall be saved by his life. Now, the blood of Jesus Christ atoned for my sins so that the wrath of God no longer abides upon us as believers. But he says we're saved by his life. That is, saved from ourselves. And that is, listen, not only that, but saved from ruining what God has so beautifully begun in the new birth experience. That's why he says, it is expedient for you that I go away. Now he says, if I go, I'm going to send another. Allos in the Greek, another just like me. So what happened at Pentecost? The Holy Spirit came to live in the body of Christ to begin to enable us to be what we could not be. God knows you cannot overcome temptation in your own strength. He knows that it is absolutely essential that you and I put our focus upon him and that Christ be our life. I want you to turn to Colossians chapter 3. I want us to look at this for a moment and dwell on it for a few moments. Colossians chapter 3 is a great passage of Scripture if you want to learn to deal with the problem of sin in your life. That is, we have within us that old sin principle, because we're still in this body with our appetites for food and knowledge and sex and beauty and all the other appetites that God gives, they're still there in this physical body, in this evil world. Now, before we start reading that, most people believe somehow that the way you deal with sin in your life is to decide you're going to stop doing this and stop doing that and pray about this sin, pray about that thing, so that the acts of sin become the point of their thought and the focal point of their attention. God knows that the more that you focus on something, the more you're going to be drawn to it. If you say, I will not steal, I will not steal, I will not steal, I will not steal, what are you doing but programming your mind for stealing? That's why his approach is the approach of remembering and providing the life of Jesus Christ within us. Now, when you were saved, He came to live within you. You may not feel Him, you surely can't see Him, and you can't touch Him. But Jesus Christ is indwelling the life of the believer, because He knows that in order for us to live in this life the way we really want to live if we love Him, and the way He wants us to live, we need Him. Now, I want you to think about this in Colossians chapter 3, beginning in verse 1. And how he begins this first verse, he says, "If or since then you've been raised up with Christ." Remember what Paul said? "I've been crucified with Him, yet not I." All right? "If then you have been raised up with Christ, keep seeking the things" where? "Above, where Christ is seated at the right hand of God. Set your mind on things above, not on the things that are on the earth." So let's think about something for a moment. Where is the focus of your attention? Is it on making a living and getting ahead and having this and doing that and dressing this way? Where is the focus of your attention? What have you set your mind on? What is the priority in your life? Have you allowed the world to dirty you up with all of its stuff? He says, set your mind on the things above. Focus your attention upon the Lord Jesus Christ, not upon the things of this world. That doesn't mean you don't have to make a living. That doesn't mean there's not some mundane things that all of us have to do. But what's our mindset? And then notice, and I want you to follow me. Don't get ahead now. Verse 3, "For you have died," that is, you've been identified in the death of Jesus Christ, "and your life is hidden with Christ in God," which makes you eternally secure in Him. Your life has been hidden with Christ in God. That happened at the cross when you received the Lord Jesus Christ as your personal Savior. When Christ, verse 4, who is our what? Our life. Why is He our life? Because He knew we'd never make it in this life unless He came to live within us. When Christ, who is our life, is revealed, when He comes, then you also will be revealed with Him in glory. Now look at verse 5. Therefore. What's therefore, therefore? Therefore is therefore the fact that what is about to follow is based on what we just read. What did we just read? We just read, as a believer, focus your attention upon the things of God. Set your mind upon Him. For you and I have been hidden away with Christ in God the Father, the eternally secure in Him. Christ Jesus is now our life, and when He comes, we're coming with Him if we die before He comes. Now, on the basis of that, he says. On the basis of what? On the basis that you've been saved by the grace of God. All of your sins have been atoned for at the cross. Now you're a child of God. Christ has become your life. Sin principle, we still have to deal with it. How do we deal with it? Listen to what he says in verse 5. Therefore, consider, reckon it to be so, by faith, reckon it to be so, consider it so, that the members of your earthly body, eyes what you see, ears what you hear, lips what you speak, feet where they take you, hands what you handle. Consider the members of your earthly body as dead. How in the world can you do that? Not because your sins were forgiven 2,000 years ago, listen, but because the living Christ is dwelling within you in all of His supernatural power, ready at any given moment to enable you to carry out the will of God in any and every given circumstance in your life. Therefore, consider the members of your earthly body as dead to what? Immorality, impurity, passion, evil desire, and greed, which amounts to idolatry. For it's on account of these things that the wrath of God will come. Look at verse 7. And in them, in what? Immorality, impurity, passion, evil desire, greed. In them you also once walked. It was your lifestyle. When you were living where? In them. But now you also put them all aside. Anger, wrath, malice, slander, and abusive speech from your mouth. Why? Because you aren't who you used to be, and things are not as they were. Do not lie to one another, since you laid aside the old self with its evil practices. That again is an aorist tense. It's something that happened one time. When did you lay old self aside? When Jesus Christ died on the cross and you were identified in that and you received the Lord Jesus Christ as your personal Savior, God says, all that's over. All that's laid aside. You no longer have to sin against God. And in the resurrection of Jesus Christ, the power of sin in your life was canceled. The penalty in your life, the wrath of God, was canceled by His blood. Jesus Christ's resurrection, He came to live His life within us. The power of sin has been broken so that now with sin's power no longer able to reign in your life unless you choose, unless you make a choice, He says, lay this all aside. Verse 9, do not lie to one another since you laid aside the old self with its evil practices and have put on the new self. Who is that? The Lord Jesus Christ, who is being renewed. That is, we are the new self, but because of His presence, we are now being renewed to a true knowledge according to the image of the one who created us. We need to update our thinking and begin to see ourselves the way God sees us. Now, I want to say this. I've said it 1,000 times. I'm going to keep on saying it until you understand, until you begin to think this way. We are not merely sinners saved by grace. We are the sons and daughters of the living God, forgiven by the blood of Jesus Christ, transformed into new creations by the presence of the Lord Jesus Christ within us, heaven bound and on this earth being conformed and transformed in the likeness of Jesus Christ, so that holiness, godliness, and righteousness are the characteristics of our life. We are saints according to the testimony of God. A saint is one who has been transformed with the grace of God and set apart by God for God. Things that God has set apart for Himself, He set them apart for holiness and godliness and uprightness. If I merely see myself as a sinner and you see yourself as one, you're going to rationalize sin. You know what you're going to do? Here's what you're going to do. I know that's what God said do, and I'm going to do it the way I choose to do it, when I choose to do it. I'm going to act independently of God. Now, my friend, in a world that is full of wickedness and sin and it's rampant and becoming worse and worse, if we don't understand the source of our strength and power to overcome sin, you won't be able to tell us from the rest of the world. We're going to look like them and act like them. But you see, that's out of keeping with who you are. He says, update your thinking. And what is that? Set your mind on the things above. Focus your attention upon the Lord Jesus Christ. Holiness, righteousness, godly living. That should be characteristic of those who were transformed from a life of sin by a God who is holy into a life of holiness. How in the world can we keep on justifying, shoving it aside and saying, Lord, I'm not perfect, and after all, now here's what we've done. We've said, Lord, I know that's your standard. Holy, righteous, godly, uprightness. Lord, I've tried and it doesn't work. So you know what we do? We, by rationalization, we bring the standard down till it's convenient. Not too bad. Doesn't demand too much of us. Don't have to do a lot of things we don't want to do. This is why we choose oftentimes to cut the heart out of passages of Scripture, because they are so convicting to us. Let me ask you a question. Would your friends consider you a godly person? I did not say church member. I didn't even say Christian. Would your friends consider you a godly person? If somebody said to one of your friends, do you know anybody who's godly? Would they think of you? Do your friends consider you as a person who attempts to live a holy life? Or do they see you, my friend, this way? Oh, she's a great gal. He's a wonderful fellow. I mean, you know, they're Christians, but they don't make you uncomfortable. They don't make you feel bad. And when you tell dirty jokes, you know, they smile like the rest of us. Really a good Joe. Wonderful lady. Great fellow. Is that the kind of reputation you want? Acceptance by the world? Is that what you want? You can have it. You know all you have to do to have it? Real simple. All you have to do is have acceptance from the world, is to get it down here where you can handle it, and your lifestyle based on a Lord's standard doesn't make the ungodly uncomfortable. I want to tell you something. God intends for you to make the ungodly extremely uncomfortable. And if you think lowering the standard of God till it's down here where you can handle it, so that your lost friends will think you're just a great old Joe and everybody loves you and you're Christian but you're not a fanatic. You know what a fanatic to some of these folks are? You know what a fanatic is to some of these people? If you try to witness to them lovingly, carefully, and quietly, you're a fanatic. You know what that says? It says they're so far into sin, the slightest inclination of anything godly wipes them out. Now, I'm afraid most Christians go to work on Monday with the Good Joe syndrome. Boy, I don't want to turn anybody off. You don't have to turn them off. But my friends, you can live godly in Christ Jesus. You can live holy before Him without making a nuisance of yourself. You can live holy and godly before Christ Jesus. They won't quite understand what's going on. And so what if they're not comfortable? Does not God want to use you to convict them of their sin? How's He going to convict them of their sin if you listen to their dirty jokes? You drank their cocktails, you sipped their wine, and you go to their frolicking parties. Godly, holy, upright, righteous. And I want to repeat something I've said again and again and again. You cannot separate purity and holiness. You can't do it. Nor can you separate purity and power. You want the power of the indwelling Christ within you to make your life count? You want the joy, the peace, the happiness, the victory in your life, the contentment? You know the difference when you're right with God. I mean, things are right between you and God, and you're praying and reading the Word of God, and you're right with Him, and your sins are confessed up to date, and your desire is to live godly before Him. I don't have to tell you the kind of contentment and joy and happiness and peace and fulfillment you have. Nor do I have to tell you how it is when you get honored before God, independent of Him, living in sin, disobedient to Him, blaming on everybody else and his brother and sister. There's no joy, no peace, no happiness, no contentment. The blood took care of my sins. It takes the life of Jesus Christ within me to take care of my sin. I have to keep dealing with that. He knows we're not going to be perfect. But my friend, don't try to lower the standard on God. You can't. You can't lower the standard. And God has a high standard. In order that the world may be drawn to Him. If we bring it down here, He says, set your mind on the things above. But if in my thinking I've got the things above down here where I can handle it, what am I doing? I'm looking at what I'm doing in the world on the same level. And God says, there's the level up there. My challenge to you, my friend, is don't tamper with the standard. Don't try to reinterpret. Don't try to retranslate. Don't try to cut out. And with your knife of doubt, cut out what you don't want because it doesn't suit you. Why don't you just deal with reality, my friend, and get right with God, trusting Him as your personal Savior, yielding your life to Him. You'll either meet Him now as your Savior or one day as your judge. Then it'll be too late. And all of us who are believers, godliness, holiness, righteousness, and uprightness is God's standard. You want God's best? You choose that, and God will give you His best. Lord Jesus, thank You for loving us. We praise You this morning for Your wonderful, marvelous provision. Thank You that You do forgive us when we try to rationalize and lower Your standard. I pray today in the name of Jesus that many will be saved. I pray that all of us who are believers, we would reevaluate and consider the question soberly, honestly, seriously. Would our friends characterize us as godly, upright, and attempting to walk holy before the God whom we love and whom we serve? We praise You, Father, today, and ask that You would work in each of our hearts and that each one of us would be willing to allow You to have absolute control, absolute possession, and total use of our body, soul, and spirit by the Lord Jesus Christ, to whom we rightfully belong, is my prayer today in the Savior's name. Amen.
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0: We've been in 1 Peter quite some time, and now we've come to one of the most controversial passages in all the Bible. And it's interesting, there are probably some 40 different interpretations of this passage. So I'm not coming to you dogmatically to say this is what it means. Now, most of the time, I may be able to do that, but not on this passage, and I wouldn't dare do it. So beginning in verse 18 and reading through verse 22, "For Christ also died for sins once for all, the just for the unjust, in order that he might bring us to God, having been put to death in the flesh, but made alive by the Spirit, in which also he went and made proclamations to the spirits now in prison, who once were disobedient when the patience of God kept waiting in the days of Noah during the construction of the ark, in which a few, that is, eight persons, were brought safely through the water." That, of course, was Noah, his wife, and his three sons and their wives. "And corresponding to that, baptism now saves you." Now, you understand why it's a little controversial. "Not the removal of dirt from the flesh, but an appeal to God for a good conscience through the resurrection of Jesus Christ, who is at the right hand of God, having gone into heaven, after angels and authorities and powers have been subjected to him." Now, the two most controversial parts of that, of course, deal with Jesus speaking to those spirits in prison, and the fact that he says baptism now saves you. But let's put all this in the context of what's going on. Peter wrote this epistle, if you'll recall, in order to encourage those believers whom he knew were about to undergo some great persecution. A little of it had begun, but not much. But by the next year, persecution was going to set in a very painful fashion. So he's been talking about that, and he says in verse 17, "For it is better if God, should will it so, that you suffer for doing what is right rather than for doing what's wrong." So he's been talking about that all through. And now he gives Christ as an example. So the reason for verse 18 through 22, he sort of moves off from Christ as an example to talk about these other things, which is a part of what he's explaining. It's just that Peter moves from Christ's crucifixion into what happened when he died and when he ascended. So we are, in essence, talking about Christ's suffering. So he says in verse 18, "For Christ also died for sins once for all, the just for the unjust, in order that he might bring us to God, having been put to death in the flesh, but made alive in the Spirit." Now, what he's saying here is this. First of all, in verse 18, he speaks about Christ's provision for the sinner. And he says that provision, "Christ also died for sins once for all." And it's interesting, as you listen to sermons, and you who go to other churches, and you who visit other churches, I'll bet if the truth were known, you probably could count on one hand, with less than five fingers, how many sermons you've heard on the cross, on the blood atonement of Jesus Christ in the past year. Because though it is the central theme of the Bible, the red line of the blood of Jesus runs all the way from the Garden of Eden, all the way to the pearly gates in the book of Revelation. And it is amazing to me how little we hear of the atoning death of Jesus Christ. In this epistle, for example, first chapter, you'll notice in verse 18, "Knowing that you were not redeemed with perishable things like silver or gold from your futile way of life inherited from your forefathers, but with the precious blood as of a lamb, unblemished and spotless, the blood of Christ." And then again in the second chapter, he says in verse 24, "And he himself bore our sins in his body on the cross that we might die to sin," listen to that, "die to sin and live to righteousness, for by his wounds you and I have been healed." He turns right around in the third chapter now, first chapter, second chapter, third chapter. In each one of these chapters, he magnifies the substitutionary atoning death of Jesus when he said, "For Christ also died for us." And the Greek in that means in our behalf or as a substitute for us. So when you and I see the Lord Jesus Christ hanging upon the cross, remember, if he died as a substitute, who, in essence, should have been hanging there? He was the sinless, virgin-born, spotless, incarnate God in the flesh, the Son of God, dying in whose behalf? In our behalf. So the truth is, he took your place and my place. He did not deserve the cross.

you would have been penalized. So he took your place in order that how much of your sin? How much of it? All your sin might be atoned for, paid in full at the cross. Now think about the power of the death of one man. Remember that he was crucified between two thieves, one of whom said, "If you be the Christ, remember me when you come into your Father's glory." The other one said, "If you're the Son of God, why don't you save all of us?" Remember now, he bore in his body your sin and mine. And the Bible says in this chapter, he died for our sins. What? Once and for all. Listen, he died for your sin and mine once for all. That is, one time in one single act. Now think about this. In one single act, one man bore all the sin of all of humanity from the Garden of Eden all the way to the last person that'll ever be born. He bore all the sin of all mankind on one body at one time in one moment of history. Nobody else could have done that. Now somebody says, well, why couldn't somebody else have done that? For the simple reason that all of us are sinners. The only person who could have died for sin is a sinless person. That is, this was a substitutionary, atoning sacrifice. That meant that whoever this was paying the price for everybody. The only person who could pay the price for anybody was someone who was not guilty. And surely the only person who could pay the price for everybody was someone who was capable, able to bear the sin of all mankind upon himself. The only person who could do that was God. The very idea that anybody believed that Jesus Christ was virgin born, and that Jesus Christ came into the world, and he died on the cross, the only way he could possibly have atoned for the sin of the world was to have been God himself. So hanging there, crucified, was God the Son. So he says that he died once for all, the just for the unjust. I want you to go back to Romans chapter 3, verse 26, because here's where Paul, the first five chapters of Romans deal with the whole problem of sin. He says in verse 26, speaking now of Christ's death, he says, "For the demonstration, I say, of his righteousness at the present time, that he might be just and the justifier of the one who has faith in Jesus." Now, remember what happened in the garden. God said, "The day that you eat of this fruit of this tree, ye shall surely die." They ate. They sinned. They were condemned under the wrath of God. God could have said, well, you're going to have to suffer the penalty of eternal death, which would have been in order, because God, being God, made a decree, they violated it. Or he could have said, which he did say, "You've sinned against me, you're guilty. Now I'm going to provide someone to take your place so that you will not have to bear the brunt of your sin." Here's what I want you to see. There are only two ways for you to stand before God in the judgment. Either condemned by your sin or freed by his death. That's the only way you can stand there. You can't stand there any other way. There's no middle road. There are no third choices. The only way you'll stand before him is either condemned and under the wrath of God in your sin, or you'll stand before him freed and liberated by his death. That's why he says in this passage, the just for the unjust. That is, Jesus, the justifier, could still remain God and at the same time atone or pay the penalty of your sin. If God had said, well, look, being God, I'm going to let you get by with this time, he would have broken his own promises, he would have proven to be unfaithful, and not a single one of us could ever have fully trusted God to be God. But the truth is, he has never violated his decree, he has never violated a promise, he has never violated a single principle of Scripture. And even though we don't like his chastising hand, the truth is, if it comes down to the bottom line, had you rather God be true to his word, even if it means chastening you and whipping you when you get disobedient, had you rather him say, oh, I'll tell you what, we're going to forget it this time. If he's going to forget your sin this time and let you get by with it, suppose it comes to his forgiveness and you say, Lord, I want you to forgive me. How can you trust a God who is not always God, always true, always faithful and immutable, that is unchanging by his own character? When he says the just for the unjust, the only way God could remain the God he says he is to pay our penalty, or every single one of us would have been condemned by the wrath of God to hell forever. So you remember this. When you stand before God, you'll stand in one of two conditions. You'll either stand freed and liberated through the blood

0: Jesus Christ, or you will stand condemned in your sin. There is no other way to stand there. So, what he's saying is that Christ suffered, just like we suffer, but he suffered for the sins of the world. Christ also died in your behalf and mine. Once for all, that is the power of one man's death. The just for the unjust, in order that. Why did he die? Now, I want you to look at that. He says, in order that he might bring us to God. Two things I want you to notice in that phrase. First of all, he says, Christ died for sins once and for all. That is a literal factual statement. Now get that. Christ died for our sins once for all. Factual statement. Then he says that he might bring us to God. That is, he might bring us to God. That isn't a factual statement, but a potential statement. That is, I may get to God, but that's up to me. He died once and for all for my sins. But now whether I get to God or not depends upon whether I choose to follow what he says. He says that he might bring us to God. Oh, he's willing, he's ready, he's able, but whether I come to God or not is really not his decision now, but my decision. He's already paid the penalty once and for all. If I come to God, it's going to be because I respond properly to his once for all death. Now, I want you to turn to Romans chapter 5 for a moment. Let's look at chapter 5, verse 1 and 2 for a moment. He says, therefore, having been justified by faith, that is, we have been declared righteous and not guilty as a result of our faith in the atoning death of Christ. We now have peace with God. The war is over through our Lord Jesus Christ, through whom also we have obtained. Now, that word obtained in the Greek is proagage. It is the same word used here in verse 18 when he says might bring us. That is, what he's saying is that we might have access to. We might be introduced to God, having been put to death in the flesh, made alive in the spirit. So what he's saying is here is this. Once and for all, Jesus Christ died, bearing your sin and my sin. He did that in order that he might make a way, that we might have access, that we might be introduced to God and introduced to him freely, because the blood atonement has signed and sealed our eternal security once and for all. So stamped upon the forehead of every single believer is the sign, not guilty. We are no longer guilty before God, clothed in his righteousness. All of it is based on the blood atonement. Now, all of that we understand. But what in the world does he say following that? Now watch this. Having been put to death in the flesh, physically we know he was crucified and died, but made alive in the spirit or by the spirit. Now, Jesus Christ's spirit never really died. He never was without existence, nor did he die in his spirit. That is, his spirit was always alive. A better translation of this really is by the spirit. It is the same little two-letter Greek word. Now listen to what he says. Now, I'm not going to give you 40 different views of this passage, though there are variations, 40 different variations of the interpretation of where Jesus went when he died. I'm going to sum them all up to 5, which really capsule the variations of all of the some 40 different variations of it. Now, he says, having been put to death in the flesh, but made alive by the Spirit, that is, by the Spirit, in which also he went and made proclamation to the spirits now in prison. Now, all of us know that Jesus died, and for 3 days he was somewhere. And most of us have an opinion as to where he was. One of the views that some people hold that regards their interpretation of this passage is one of the views that I certainly believe is true about where Jesus was. I just don't believe you can take this passage and prove that. So what are the probably about 5 views of what happens when it says that Jesus went and made proclamations to the spirits now in prison? Well, let's go back to Genesis for just a moment. Remember, before the flood came, that those people in those days, that's called the antediluvian age. That is, before the great breakup of the earth and before the floods came and all the catastrophe that came with that, destroying every single person on the face of the earth except Noah and his family, composing of 8 people. They're called the antediluvian age. Now, many people believe or have the idea that what this refers to is that Jesus Christ, when he died, went to the place, Sheol, where these people who died before the flood, that is, those people and the fallen angels, and therefore Jesus went and offered them a second chance. We can cross that off in a hurry. Amen? No second chances. A second view is that he went back, that he descended into hell, and that he announced or proclaimed the judgment upon those who lived in that antediluvian age. A third view is that he went back and preached or proclaimed, the word is proclaimed, judgment upon those fallen angels who were active in those days. Now, all of that is conjecture. And the truth is, nobody can say this is absolutely, unquestionably what this means, no question about it, because the greatest theologians all disagree. You can pick up any commentary, 25 or 30 of them, 40 of them, and everybody's going to be in a disagreement to some degree. Now, not maybe to every degree, some little variation. Well, then there is the fourth viewpoint, which says that when Jesus Christ died, that he descended into Hades. Now, the word Sheol in the Old Testament, Hades in the New Testament, or the King James says hell. But Hades is a better translation, and Hades really had two parts. That is, paradise, where you remember Luke 16, and torment, where the rich man went. That Jesus Christ descended into paradise and led captive, as he relates there in Ephesians chapter 4, and took those who had been saved, who were waiting for the final atoning death of Jesus Christ to pay for their sin, and having gone to a paradise to take those, he then took them into the presence of God. That Jesus Christ went to paradise, and having finally paid the atoning death for the sin of all mankind, those who had accepted God the Father, by faith, remember the Bible says, Noah found grace in the eyes of the Lord. Noah saved by faith. Abraham saved by faith. They've all been saved by faith. The lamb, the sheep, the shedding of the blood, all of these were foreshadowings, indications of that which was to come, which is the Lamb of God, which takes away the sin of the world, who is the person of Jesus Christ. And therefore, that he descended into Hades, taking those in the presence of God. I just don't happen to believe what that's what this means, for this simple reason. And the last view is, when he says he was made alive by the Spirit, in which also he went and made proclamation to the spirits now in prison. Well, listen now. He says, but made alive by the Spirit, or in the Spirit, in which, or by which, he also went and made proclamations to the spirits now in prison. And the other interpretation is that Jesus Christ, in that period of time before the flood, that by his Spirit, that he went and through Noah preached the truth or proclaimed the judgment of God and proclaimed the truth about God. If you'll notice in 2 Peter chapter 2, verse 4, for if God did not spare angels when they sinned, but cast them into hell and committed them to pits of darkness reserved for judgment, and the word hell here is Tartarus, the place where the fallen angels are confined, and committed them to pits of darkness reserved for judgment, and did not spare the ancient world, that is the world before the flood, but preserved Noah, a preacher of righteousness. So Noah preached righteousness. And it was the Lord Jesus Christ who, through the preacher Noah, preached righteousness to those people, and therefore, of course, they rejected the message and were lost. When he says, in which he also went and made proclamation to the spirits now in prison. Those who had refused the gospel of God, later identified as you and I know as the gospel of Jesus Christ. He says he went and made proclamations to these spirits now in prison. We just saw a few moments ago in 2 Peter chapter 2 there, verse 5 and verse 4. He did not spare angels when they sinned, but cast them into Tartarus, or hell, and committed them to pits of darkness reserved for judgment. So that in his crucifixion, Jesus atoned for the death of all men, therefore assigning judgment. And so the interpretation is that he went then. What he's referring to is what Jesus Christ did back in Noah's day. That he went then in the Spirit and proclaimed to them the truth, a preacher of righteousness. He says, these spirits who are now in prison, somebody says, well, the Bible doesn't speak of men as being persons of spirits, but yes, he does. Because There are several times in the scripture where men are termed as spirits. Does not mean that you have to be some spiritual being or not just angels. So when he says, if you'll notice here now, verse 20, who once were disobedient when the patience of God kept waiting in the days of Noah? Now, if that be true, if you just eliminate verse 19:20, you can make that mean most anything. But when he says, in which also he went and made proclamation to the spirits, now in prison, who once were disobedient, when? When the patience of God kept waiting in the days of Noah, during the construction of the ark, in which a few, that is, eight persons were brought safely through the waters. What is he referring to? He's referring to something that went on back yonder when Noah was preaching the truth, preaching righteousness. So I would not argue with the person who says when Jesus Christ died, not only did he present his blood before the Father in full atonement, but he also descended into Hades, into paradise, and took all of those who had believed in the Lord Jesus Christ or believed the gospel, believed the message of faith as the foreshadowing came through these lamb, sheep, goats, doves, bull that was sacrificed, their blood was shed. All of that was a foreshadowing. All of those who accepted God's witness and God's testimony by faith, they were saved. And so now that the blood atonement has been finished, he has taken them to heaven. So when you say, well, where is paradise today? It's in the presence of God. So I would never argue that. I believe that's true. But you can't use this passage to prove that because he says, in which also he went and made proclamation of the spirits now in prison who once were disobedient when Noah was preaching. So I believe that's what he's referring to here. Now, when he says, and corresponding, well, he says, that is, eight persons were brought safely through the water. And corresponding to that, baptism now saves you. Now, you and I know that baptism doesn't save you. That's not really what he's teaching. Here's what he's teaching. He's simply saying that in those days, as the floods came, what really saved them was not water, but the ark. What really saved them was God who led Noah to build the ark and save them. Therefore, as water did not save Noah, but the ark saved him, neither does baptism save us, but Christ saves us. And then he says, not the removal of dirt from the flesh. Now, he's talking not about physical dirt and physical flesh. Neither does baptism remove sin and this clean up this old fleshly life of us. But he says, but baptism is an appeal to God for a good conscience. Through the resurrection of Jesus Christ or by his power. That is, it's an answer of a good conscience. It is amazing to me how many people who've never been baptized. They've accepted Jesus Christ as their Savior. They say, I got to think about that. I want to tell you something. The Bible says, my friend, you need to be baptized. It is an act of obedience, and failure to do so is an act of disobedience to God. It is a symbol of Christ's death, burial, and resurrection. And oftentimes, it is used to teach a lesson in the Scripture. And when Paul, for example, teaches the most important truth given in the Bible for believers to live victoriously, which I referred to this morning, and that is the understanding of who we are in Christ Jesus, identified in him. When he died, we died. When he was buried, we were buried. When he arose, we arose. That's God's way of picturing our relationship to him. And that now we have Christ living inside of us. And so you say, well, you know, I don't know whether I want to be baptized again. Then some people, they belong to all kind of churches, and there's nothing wrong with that. They've been sprinkling port on. I want to tell you, you have not been scripturally baptized according to this book. If you believe that baptism is truthful baptism any other way than by immersion, what are you going to do with all these tremendous principles of God illustrated by immersion? I don't know what you're going to do with it. You say, well, do you think these folks who've been sprinkled are not going to get to heaven? I didn't say that. They're going to get there a little drier than some of us, but that's all right. You can get to heaven. I just don't believe that you can take the Bible and prove that is a legitimate way to baptize if the most basic principles regarding the Christian life are illustrated by Christ's death, burial, and resurrection. And that he says, when he died, we died. When he was buried, we were buried. When he arose, and he calls it baptism, immersion. When they sunk a ship, they didn't say, hey, sprinkle it. In the Koine Greek, when a ship sunk, it was baptizo, baptized. When they dyed cloth, they didn't sprinkle it, they put it under. Listen, not the removal of dirt or sin from the flesh in this life, but an appeal to God for a good conscience by the resurrection of Jesus Christ. He illustrates all these tremendous truths by baptism. Then, not only do we have Christ providing for the sinner, Christ proclaiming to the spirits, but now he says, here is Christ in his sovereignty. Listen, who that is Jesus Christ, who is at the right hand of God, having gone into heaven, hallelujah, listen to this, having gone into heaven after angels and authorities and powers had been subjected to him. Now, what does that mean to you as a believer? Crucified, buried, having descended, now risen, sitting at the Father's right hand, having gone into heaven after angels and authorities and powers, that is, authorities and powers, as he refers to in Ephesians chapter 6, that we have to deal with in this life, had been subjected to him. What does that say to you personally? It means that the Christ whom you and I serve not only has been called Lord, he is Lord. Everything in existence is in subjection to him. Satan is in subjection to him. All authorities, all powers, all kings, all emperors, all presidents, all forces in the universe, every single thing in existence, every single person in existence, every single power in existence is in subjection to the one who died for your sins and is sitting at the right hand of the Father, making intercession for you, having accepted you just the way you are, and is waiting for you. Listen. Jesus Christ standing in heaven, seated at the Father's right hand, waiting for us to come. And he knows tonight exactly when every single one of us is going to arrive just on time. He did it all for us. Seated at the Father's right hand, having subjected, put everything. Now listen, what does that mean to us? It means that the Christ whom you serve, the Christ whom you trust, the Christ whom you love, the Christ to whom you have look to all of these years. What he's saying is, man, relax. He's got it all under control. You put your faith in him, you don't ever have to worry about being disappointed. You and I may disappoint each other, and we may get disappointed by lots of things, but I can guarantee you one thing tonight. Jesus will never disappoint you. Never. There's no way. You know why? Because he's a perfect Lord. Perfect Savior, perfect friend, not going to disappoint you. Seated at the Father's right hand, and you see just for a moment, for 3 days, it looked like the devil won. It looked like Satan won. It looked like the Pharisees and the Sadducees won. They said, he's dead. But then the Bible says, resurrected on that great getting up morning. Hallelujah. Jesus Christ came out of the grave in a glorified body, to validate for all humanity that everything he'd ever said was absolutely the truth. Resurrected from the grave to give assurance to every single believer that no matter what happens to us, ultimately we shall be resurrected just like the Lord Jesus Christ was resurrected, because every single promise he made, we can question, well, how do I know it's true? Let me ask you a question. Would you not agree that any person who could rise from the grave, canceling out the power of sin and conquering the power of death itself, if he makes a promise, you can bet your life on it. And every single one of us knows that sometime or the other, we're going to die, and we're not scared to death. We're not afraid of death, because we know we're going to take that one step. And when we do, we're just going to move from life into glory, absent from the body, present with the Lord. How do we know? The resurrection of Jesus Christ. And my friend, if you're here tonight and you're not saved, you don't have any hope, you don't have any assurance, I can give you one thing you can be confident about. You stand before the Lord Jesus Christ one of these days as the great judge, either liberated from your sin by the blood of Jesus Christ at the cross, are you going to stand condemned in your sin? And when you stand before him, you can bet your life there's not going to be any second chance, no third chance. He's not going to excuse your sin. You will have trampled over the Bible, trampled over preaching, trampled over the gospel all of your life, and stand before him having rejected him. You won't even make an excuse before God. You'll stand in the illumination of absolute and perfect holiness, and you will be condemned in your own heart because of your sin. You have one hope alone. You can listen to a lot of preaching, a lot of gospel, a lot of philosophy, a lot of theology, a lot of everything else. But I want to tell you, there's only one way to get to heaven. And that is through the shed blood of Jesus Christ 2,000 years ago at Calvary, and you responding to that by faith. No other way. How did he put it? He could say it a whole lot quicker than I could. I am the way, the truth, and the life. No man comes to the Father but by me. And I want to ask you tonight, if you've never placed your faith in Jesus Christ, you want life at its best, are you willing to ask the Lord Jesus Christ to forgive you of your sins? Are you willing to surrender your life to Him? That is, are you willing to confess your sinfulness? And are you willing to accept His death on the cross as payment for your sin? Not try to add anything to it? Not try to help yourself? You and I must come to Him empty-handed. Have thine own way, Lord, just as I am, without one plea, but that thy blood and thy blood alone was shed for me. There's only one way to be saved. Only one way to be forgiven. And that's coming by faith through the blood of Jesus Christ. Some of you, you know that you're saved. No doubt in your mind about it, but you've not been baptized. I want to tell you, you're living in disobedience to God and you need to get right with God. Obedience to God says I do what God says, when God says, how God says do it. And I want to ask you tonight, do you love Him? If you love Him, you'll obey Him. And as you obey Him, you get to know Him better. And the more you get to know Him, the more you love Him. The more you love Him, the more you want to obey Him. The more you obey Him, the more you get to know Him. And so that's a wonderful eternal cycle that every single believer can get in once you decide to obey Him. Father, we thank You tonight for the precious love of Jesus, abiding and living in our heart, an assurance that we do not have the words to be able to express adequately. But one of these days when we stand before You, it's all going to get very plain. We're going to see it all just like it is. And we thank You that You'll give us the voices to praise You forever, to shout all over heaven how grateful we are that we were saved by the grace of the Lord Jesus Christ. I pray tonight for somebody who's been struggling, trying to do better and get things straightened up so You would accept them, to understand tonight there's no getting straightened out. There's no making things right until, first of all, there is confession and total dependence upon the blood of Jesus Christ for forgiveness. We praise You tonight that You reached down and saved us. And now that You've come to live on the inside of us through the power and the presence of the Holy Spirit. My Father, my prayer tonight is that somebody here would obey You. And Lord, You know, I don't know what that means for somebody else. Give them the wisdom, God, to be obedient, and the courage to be obedient is my prayer tonight in Jesus' name. Amen.
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0: We hear a lot of today about rights, my rights, their rights, your rights, his rights, her rights. And there is a spirit of independence that prevails in our society where some people or some groups of people want to live to themselves and have their own thing and act independently of and exclusively of other people. But when you open the Word of God, you don't find any of that. But rather the fact that we're dependent upon each other. And when it comes to rights, you don't find in the Bible where God says you are to exercise your rights here and your rights there. Your group is to do thus and so, and no one's to trample on your rights. You don't find that in the Word of God. So all of this rights business must have come from somewhere else. And I want you to open your heart today and listen to what God has to say. And see if you are willing to be open and honest about an issue that all of us have to deal with every day of our life. And this is the third message, and the title is Our Sin, the Ultimate Question. We've talked about the character of sin and God's answer to the problem of sin in our life. But what is the ultimate question when it comes to sin? The ultimate question is very simple. And to put it in today's lingo, this is it. Who is going to be the boss in your life? That's what the whole question of sin is all about. Who's going to be the boss? Because you see, in essence, sin is acting independently of and exclusive of the will of God. Anytime you and I are to make a decision in our life, we make it independently of God, exclusive of Him and His will. We decide we're going to do our own thing. What we're doing is we're disobeying God. Because you see, the Bible says that He has the rightful position as being the boss. Now, most of you probably work for somebody that you would consider your employer, or you consider, or you might say, he's my boss. When you accepted that responsibility, you adhered to certain principles and certain policies that you would abide by. So that the truth is, it is an exception, not to be expected, it is an exception when you violate the rules and the policies, and your boss is surprised when you don't do what you're told to do. In the Christian life, God makes it very clear who the boss is. Sin, in essence, is deciding that I'm going to get my needs met when I want them met, the way I want them met, regardless of what the boss says. Sin, in essence, is acting exclusively and independently of the will of God, no matter what God thinks. So I want you to turn to Romans chapter 14, verses 7, 8, and 9, deal with this problem. Now, right in the middle of a passage that deals with judging each other and our relationship to each other, Paul makes this very clear beginning in verse 7 when he says, "For not one of us, not a single one of us, lives for himself or unto himself. Not one dies for himself or unto himself. For if we live, we live for the Lord, or if we die, we die for the Lord. Therefore, whether we live or die, we are the Lord's. For to this end, Jesus Christ came." That is, Christ died and lived again, that he might be Lord both of the dead and of the living. So that nowhere does God imply that exclusive island-type living, and I mean by that, that we live to ourselves, we do our own thing, we have the right to live private lives to the exclusion of everybody else's concern, and being unconcerned about everyone else, that I'm going to mind my own business, do my own thing, I don't want anybody interfering with me, myself, and I. The only problem with that is this. You have somebody, my dear friend, to whom you're accountable. And the Bible says that He is the Lord. And it's interesting that the declaration of Scripture concerning the Lord Jesus Christ is that He's the boss. The Greek word kurios, He's the Lord. And if you recall in Peter's sermon in Acts chapter 2, he's ending up that Pentecostal message, and right before he gives the invitation, this is the way he ends the message. "Therefore, in verse 36, let all the house of Israel know for certain, let all the house of Israel know for certain that God has made him both Lord and Christ," or Messiah, "this Jesus whom you crucified." He didn't say we made him Lord. He said God the Father has bestowed upon the Lord Jesus Christ the majestic position of Lord. He is the boss. And in Philippians chapter 2, when Paul was expressing his lordship, he put it this way in verse 9. "Therefore also God highly exalted him and bestowed on him the name which is above every name, that at the name of Jesus every knee should bow, of those who are in heaven and on earth and under the earth, and that every tongue should confess," and will confess, "that Jesus Christ is Lord to the glory of God the Father." And then in the book of the Revelation, when the Lord Jesus Christ is coming again, in the 19th chapter of this book, this Revelation, he is described in this fashion. "And I saw heaven open, and behold, a white horse, and he who sat upon it is called Faithful and True. And in righteousness he judges and wages war. And his eyes are a flame of fire, and upon his head are many diadems. And he has a name written upon him which no one knows except himself. He is clothed with a robe dipped in blood, and his name is called the Word of God. And the armies which are in heaven, clothed in fine linen, white and clean, were following him on white horses. And from his mouth comes a sharp sword, so that with it he may smite the nations, and he will rule them with a rod of iron, and he treads the winepress of the fierce wrath of God the Almighty, and on his thigh he has a name written. This is the name: King of Kings and Lord of Lords. Jesus Christ is Lord now. He always has been Lord, and he will come at his return reigning and ruling and exercising judgment as the Lord God Almighty. Once in a while you'll hear somebody say, well, is Jesus Christ Lord? You better believe he is. Is he Lord of your life? Yes, he is. And you may hear the phrase, if he's not Lord of all, he's not Lord at all. I want to tell you, my friend, whether you acknowledge him as Lord or not has nothing to do with his lordship. He is the sovereign Lord of this universe, period. God has made him so. It is God who has declared Jesus to be the Lord. Now, it's not a question of whether I accept it or not. It's not a question of whether I experience it or not. It's not a question of whether I acknowledge it or not. That hasn't got anything to do with it. Jesus Christ is the sovereign, ultimate, absolute ruler of the universe and everything and everybody within it. And you'll notice what he says in this passage. Back to Romans chapter 14. He says, if we live, we live for the Lord or unto him. If we die, we die for the Lord or unto him. Therefore, whether we live or die, we are the Lord's. And the truth is, he's Lord over the righteous and he's Lord over the unrighteous. He's Lord over the material and he's Lord over the spiritual. There's not anything that is out from under his supernatural, omnipotent lordship. Not anything. So when the Bible has declared that Jesus Christ is Lord, that isn't something that man decided to acknowledge or that man decided, yes, we're going to lift him to the position of lordship. God Almighty, who created it all, said Jesus Christ is Lord. In American lingo, that means, brother, he is the boss, period, and there is none other higher than him. The question is he the boss in your life? Oh, yes, yes, I believe Jesus Christ is Lord. I didn't ask you that. I said, is he the boss? Have you submitted to his divine authority? Are you following his will? Are you obeying his commands? And so I want to repeat what I've said again and again, because this is a point of great misinformation, misunderstanding. If God tells you to do something, if the Word of God tells you to do something, and you don't do it, it's disobedience. If God tells you to do something a certain way and you do it your own way, it's still disobedience. If God tells you to do something a certain way at a certain time and you do what he says, the way he says it, in your time rather than his, it's still disobedience. You see, if he's the boss, you do what he says, when he says, the way he says, with the right motivation. Now, this passage says, for to this end Christ died and lived again, that he might be Lord both of the dead and of the living. Now, Jesus Christ is the Lord, and he possesses everything that is in existence. He's the Lord of your life. My friends, you may be living in sin, living like the devil. I mean, you are really living in absolutely total disobedience to God. The Bible says that Jesus Christ is your Lord. He is the sovereign boss of this universe. And one of these days you're going to stand before him and you're going to have to give an account whether you believe the Bible, whether you believe in Jesus, God, whether you claim to be the worst atheist in the world and happen to be watching or listening out of pure curiosity. You will stand before him. There will come a time when you will bend your knee before the Lord Jesus Christ, and with your lips you will say this: Jesus Christ is Lord. Now, it may be on the other side of the grave, which will be to your eternal dismay. But you will acknowledge him as Lord. You see, it's not a matter of whether he is or whether he's not. It's not a question of whether I think he is or not, whether that's my theological belief or not. The issue is he, and God has declared him the Lord. That means he's the boss. Now, if Jesus Christ is the boss, what is he boss over? He's boss over everything that is in existence, including every single human being. So that there is absolutely no legitimate grounds for exclusive, independent decision-making or living, exclusive and independent of the will of the living God. And this in itself is sin. Sin is acting independently of God, getting my needs met my own way and my own timing to the exclusive will of the living God. Why is the church powerless? Here's the reason it's powerless. Many reasons, but one of them in essence is this. We sing, He is Lord. We pray, Lord Jesus. We talk about our Lord. And then we just do exactly what we please, as if He does not even exist. He says the living and the dead belong to the Lord. He's Lord over those who are living. He's Lord over those who are dead. He's Lord over those in heaven. He's Lord over those in torment. He's Lord over the obedient. He's Lord over the disobedient. He has chosen to allow man in his own will to go so far in this life and to make decisions that will ultimately wreck and ruin his life, destroy nations, and bring havoc, revolution, bloodshed to the world. That does not mean that Jesus Christ has given his throne to someone else or has stepped down from his place of authority. Once in a while, a young person will die, maybe killed in an automobile accident or something of that fashion, and we'll say, wasn't it terrible that they were cut off from life so early? Cut off from life? Let's say here's a young man or young woman who loves the Lord Jesus Christ. They're saved and serving the Lord. Suddenly God takes them. The Lord calls them. Well, they haven't been cut off from anything. The same Lord of the living is the same Lord of those who are taken. We call them dead, but saints don't really die. But I guess we better use that term for those who don't know better. So he is Lord of the living, and he's Lord of your life when you die. The only difference is that person who's taken, we say, cut off out of life shortly lived, they just change atmosphere and environment. But they're serving the Lord down here. They're just serving the Lord up there. Things haven't changed. God isn't upset. Nobody's thrown him into some kind of consternation. He is in absolute control. Now the question is, have you and I submitted to his authority as the boss? If I should say, who's the boss in your life? Well, some lady would say, well, my husband is the boss. And she wouldn't say it like she enjoyed it too much. Some man would drop his face and say, well, you know, my house, my wife's the boss. Some young person would say, well, dad's the boss at our house. Or you may think about the person you work for as being the boss. You know what the Bible says? The Bible says the Lord Jesus Christ is your boss. Now, if he's the boss, the idea is that you do what the boss says do the way he says do it. Now, let me ask you a question. Why does Jesus say that he came and he was crucified and he rose in order to be the Lord of our life? Why does Jesus Christ want to be the Lord? Is this because he's egotistical? Does he have some ego problem that Jesus Christ wants to be the Lord of everything? No. He is the Lord. He doesn't have to want to be. He is. But why did God make him the boss? Here's the reason. Jesus Christ desires to be the Lord of your life. That is by experience. He is in reality by experience. He desires to be the Lord of your life. Two reasons. Number one, he knows it's for your best interest. Anytime you and I are obeying the Lord Jesus Christ, we always come out better. Any and every time we fail to obey him and we act exclusively of him, we always come out a loser. So first of all, his desire to be boss in our life, Lord of our life, is because he knows it's for our good. Secondly, it is always glorifying to the Lord Jesus Christ and to the Father. When you and I are walking in obedience to him and following him, it glorifies him, it magnifies him, it points others to him. So his purpose is for our good and for his glory. Can you think of a reason for disobeying the Lord? Can you think of a reason for acting exclusively of his will? You see, this is his plan. His plan is very simple. To this end Christ died and lived again that he might be Lord both of the dead and of the living. Now, he is Lord. What he's referring to here is that by personal experience, you and I voluntarily acknowledge him. Submit to him, yield to him as the Lord of our life. Now, sometimes we don't want to do that. We'd prefer to have our own way. And so the Bible says we sin against the Lord. We sin against him when we act independently of his will and his purpose and plan for our life. So in God's great design of the Christian life and of the spiritual life of humanity, He said he sent the Lord Jesus Christ to die for our sins so we would not have to bear the guilt of it. And likewise, he sent him in order to be Lord of our life. Now, I want to explain something, and there are some people who would disagree, but that's no problem with me. They have the right to disagree. I want to talk about this matter of the replace of lordship in salvation. And you'll hear people say, in order to be saved, you must accept Jesus Christ as your Savior and as your Lord. Well, let me quote two or three verses here. He says, if thou shalt confess with thy mouth the Lord Jesus Christ, then you'll be saved. Believe on the Lord Jesus Christ, and thou shalt be saved. So I want to say, first of all, in no way would I diminish or in any way want to take away from what I've just been preaching on a few moments, saying that Jesus Christ is the Lord. Whether people accept it or not, He is Lord, period. God made Him so. But to say to someone now, in order to be saved, you must accept Jesus Christ as your Savior and your Lord. Well, let me give you an example of something. Salvation is an act of faith whereby you and I accept Jesus Christ's sacrificial, all-sufficient, atoning, substitutionary death at Calvary for the full payment of our sins. So we don't question that. We say, Lord Jesus, I do accept you as my Savior. That means that He atones for our sin. No question about that. But to say to someone, you must accept Him as your Savior and your Lord to be saved, let me give you an example of something that many of you would identify with because it's reality. And sometimes we mix up this matter of the experience of salvation with a maturing process. When I was saved as a 12-year-old boy, I'd been reading the Bible for years. I'm not too sure how much of it I understood. But on this particular given Sunday, when I was sitting on the second row on the end where I usually sat, every Sunday I went to church. That's where I sat. And the preacher would preach, and I don't know that I remembered much of that, but I knew that God was working in my life. But on this particular Sunday, when the invitation was given, I stepped out and walked down and got on my knees, and I heard the message. And my friends came and gathered around me and prayed for the Lord to save me. Now, my understanding of the Bible was very meager as a 12-year-old kid. Nobody had ever sat down and explained a lot to me. In fact, I don't remember anything particularly. A lot of explanation except some things that my mom taught me. But on that day, I knew that I was a sinner. And I was weeping when I stepped out and walked down there and got on my face, on my knees, and crying and asking the Lord to save me, forgive me of my sins. I did understand that His death took care of my sins. Now, I received the Lord Jesus Christ as my Savior that day. That pastor asked me if I'd get up and give a testimony, and I did, just a brief one. I have never doubted one time in all of these years that I've been saved, and I was saved in that morning, at that time, on my knees, at that moment in my life, I was saved with the grace of God. Now, at that time, I'd never heard anything about lordship. In fact, I didn't even know anything about Jesus Christ necessarily being Lord. I just knew that He had died for my sins. And I knew that if I asked Him to forgive me, and I understood enough about repentance at the time that it meant change. I didn't understand it all. But I knew at that moment, I was asking the Lord Jesus Christ to come into my heart and to save me. I know I was saved. Now, it's interesting. The pastor didn't say, do you accept Jesus Christ as Lord? He'd probably blown me away. I wouldn't have known what he meant. But I did know that I was a sinner. I did know what confession and bowing before Him and asking Him to forgive me because He died for me. I understood that. Now, it's interesting. From that moment, from the moment I was saved, I wanted to obey God. I wanted to be what Jesus wanted me to be. I wanted to do what the Lord wanted me to do. And God placed the desire in my heart to obey Him and to follow Him and to walk after Him. So that the lordship was not something that I understood the moment I was saved. I didn't commit myself to anything, but I committed myself to confess and repent of my sins as best I knew how and to receive Jesus Christ as my Savior. The lordship, which was absolutely a vital part of that, was something that God knew, God understood, and God knew from that moment He would begin to work that into my life. It wasn't that I said, oh, I won't accept Him as Lord. If somebody comes and says, oh, I'll take Him as Jesus, but don't give me this Lord business. Now, that's something differently. I'm simply saying to say that a person has to understand fully the Lordship of Jesus Christ and must accept Him as Lord and Savior to be saved. I'm going to tell you, brother, that's not the way I got saved, and I don't believe you can prove that. Because most of us didn't understand that, and we were saved by the grace of God. When you are transformed by the grace of God, when you're born again into the kingdom of God, when Jesus works that work, the Bible says the Holy Spirit comes in and seals you. What is the first thing He does? But plants the desire in your heart to obey the living God. So that lordship is an overflow. It is an outgrowth. It is something that the Lord does in your life. He chooses to place within us a desire to follow Him. For example, and I've heard testimonies from different people, men of real renown and some who are not of renown, who were saved while they were drunk, walking the streets. And somebody confronts them with the gospel of Jesus Christ, the shed blood of Jesus, and the forgiveness of their sin, and they're saved right there on their knees in their old dirty clothes and smelly body. They get saved right there, get straightened up, desire to start serving the Lord and living for Him. But nobody said to that drunk, if you want to be saved, you've got to accept Jesus Christ as Lord. What? I say all that to say this. I want you to understand me. This is in no way to diminish the Lordship of Jesus. I've said that again and again. But to put on somebody that in order for you to be saved, you must accept the Lord Jesus Christ as your Savior and your Lord, when the poor person doesn't even understand what is involved in Lordship. And the truth is, if we're honest, when you were saved, unless you were very fortunate to be given a good explanation of what the Christian life's all about, which most of us were not, you didn't understand it either. And as we have grown in the Christian life, as we began to grow immediately upon receiving Jesus Christ as our Savior, we had a desire to obey Him. Then we began to understand, and the understanding has grown as the years go by. For example, not only does Jesus Christ desire to be my Savior and my Lord, that's not enough. He wants to be my life. And the truth is, He not only desires to be, He wants that experience within me. Paul said, when Jesus Christ, who is our life, shall appear. If I'm complete in Him, I understand Him as my Savior, I understand Him as my Lord, and I understand Him as my life. You tell an old drunk out here trying to get saved, he's been down in the bar all afternoon, and he's about two-thirds shot. You get to get in the gospel to them, and he begins to sober up a little bit, and he gets sober enough to understand, and he begins to realize what kind of mess he's in, and he understands that he can be forgiven of his sins, and then you start pumping him with lordship and life. He says, what? Life? What do you mean by life? I'm already alive. My friend, you're saved by the grace of God through the blood of the Lord Jesus Christ. It is His goal to be Lord and Master of your life. It is His goal to be your very life. Anything less than that is less than the goal. He said He died and rose in order that He might be Lord of all. That is, by experience, He already is Lord. So I say all that to say this. And that is that we receive the Lord Jesus Christ as our personal Savior. Most of us didn't have any earthly idea what lordship meant, nor can we ever lower the standard. And if somebody says, well, I just took Him as Savior, but I can't handle His lordship, you're not ready to be saved. You can't come to the Lord Jesus Christ holding Him off and saying, now, I'm willing to have this, but no. If you come in ignorance, if a person comes knowing that they've sinned against God, and that's the limit of their understanding, they're saved by the grace of God. You come to Him with limitations and saying, well, I'll be saved, but I'm not going to be baptized. Then, my friend, you're rebelling against God. How are you going to be saved by the grace of God in the spirit of rebellion? That's one thing. But I'm talking about children. I'm talking about people being saved who've not had any background, who don't understand, who understand the grace of God. Now, His goal, His purpose, His plan, He says, is to be Lord and Master of our life. Now, He gives us some pictures in Scripture to give us some warnings. You know, the Lord always knows how to warn us of what we need to be warned about. For example, in the Garden of Eden, we have this warning. If you act independently and exclusive of the will of God, you're going to lose it. That's how Adam and Eve lost it all. They lost it all as a result of acting independent and exclusive of God's purpose and plan. Then in the Sermon on the Mount, as Jesus comes to conclude that, He gives us this story. He says, a lot of you have heard me, He says. Some of you really heard me. Some of you really didn't. Some of you are going to do what I say. Some of you are not. Now, if you've heard what I said and you choose to do what I say, then you're going to be like the man who built his house upon the rock, solid rock, firm foundation. Now the rains of life are going to come like they come in everybody's life. The winds, the storms of life are going to blow against you like they blow against everybody. The floods are going to come. The water's going to beat against your house. He said, but it's okay. Because you built upon the firm foundation, you're going to stand against the storms of life. And what he was saying is this. If you have heard me and you choose to obey me, if you acknowledge me in your life as the Lord by obeying what I've told you, you're going to make it. But if you choose to listen to me and you choose not to obey me, he says the person who chooses to listen but then to disobey, that is, chooses, having heard the truth, acting independently of God and his principles, choosing to get their own needs met their own way, any person who does that, he says, is like a person who acts foolish. That is, they go to the beach. They look around. They say, good place, lots of space. So they have the lumber hauled in, and they build them a foundation for their house. And they build it right there on the sand. That every time the wave hits that beach, the sand shifts just a little. So they decide to build their house there. I don't have to tell you what will happen to a house built on shifting sand. A little bit of wind, a little bit of water, a little storm, and down she comes. You know what Jesus is saying? My friend, he says, if you choose to act independently of him, get your needs met your own way, live your life exclusively of God, then you are as foolish as a man building his house upon shifting sand. Your house is going to come tumbling down. In the Matthew account of the Sermon on the Mount, he also said this. Not everyone who says to me, Lord, Lord, shall enter the kingdom of heaven, but he who does the will of my Father who is in heaven. Well, many will say unto me in that day, Lord, Lord, have we not prophesied in thy name and in thy name done many wonderful works? Haven't we performed many miracles? And he says, and I will say to them, I never knew you. It's one thing to call him Lord. It's something else to acknowledge him, to submit to him, to yield to him, to obey him as the Lord. That's the whole problem of sin. Sin says, I'm going to have it my way in my time, and I'm going to have what I want. God says, the best is to have what I want for you when I want it, the way I want it, with my motivation. Now, doesn't God make things simple? He makes it so simple, there's no way for us to miss it unless we choose not to listen. And what he's saying is simply this. When you are willing to acknowledge, submit to, commit to, yield to the Lord Jesus Christ, that is Jesus Christ as the practical, down-to-earth, Monday morning boss in your life, everything is going to be better. When you choose to do the opposite and decide that you're going to run your life, you're on your own. And you're going to blow it. And it is going to cost you. And you're going to be wondering what happened. And what happened is you decided to live your life independently of God, making decisions that you know are a contradiction to the Word of God. My friend, he wants the best for you. Has he not proven that? He didn't create a Garden of Eden with thorns and thistles, earthquakes, hurricanes, tornadoes, and lightning, and hail, and thunderstorms, and snow, and sleet. They walked around with no clothes on, in perfect innocence, and in a perfect climate. Who blew the whole plan? Adam and Eve deciding to act exclusively of God. Now, my friend, I know that your daily circumstances may not be the Garden of Eden. You may think, mine's more like Hades than the Garden of Eden. Doesn't make any difference. Here's what's happening. When you live your life exclusively of the will and purpose and plan for God in your life, what you're doing is you're asking for trouble. You're saying no to the boss. I will do what I please, when I please, how I please, stay out of my life. You're choosing to disobey and to rebel against your only hope, who is the person of Jesus Christ. He says he's Lord of the living and of the dead. Why? He wants the best for you. It glorifies him. It magnifies him. What a warning. I'm going to give you a scripture, but I don't want to give it to you until after I finish reading it, because I want you to think about it. What I want you to do is I want you to answer this question to the Lord and see what answer you come up with. Now, I have to come up with my own answers, but I want you to see what answer you come up to this question. 10 seconds, forget everything, just you and the Lord. Why do you call me Lord, Lord, and do not do what I say? How did you answer it? Why do you call me Lord? Why do you say I'm the boss and you don't do what I say? When I only want the best for you.

Isn't that foolish? You mean we're smarter than the omniscience of God? I know you said do it that way, Lord, but I'm going to do it this way. The second answer to that I'd have to answer is sometimes we're just downright selfish, self-centered, and self-seeking. We're going to do it our way no matter what anybody else thinks, God included. My friend, He's the Lord. He's the boss. And we act as if He's not. So what we want to do, we want to act independently of God. And then if we get in trouble, what do? Oh, Lord, I need Your help. Well, God knows if you'd listened in the first place, you wouldn't need His help. You'd have had His help all along. We get in trouble, then we acknowledge Him. Oh, Lord Jesus. We mess up our lives because we act independently of the will of God. It happens in the life of young people. Their parents say, "Now, son, sweetheart, this is what Dad wants you to do. It's the best. It's what God says." Yes, I understand that. Go right off and do something totally opposite. Willfully disobeying. The bottom drops out. Family caves in. And everybody's wondering what happened. It's real simple. We disobey God. We're going to have it our way. I don't know how much simpler He could have made it. Jesus said, "Hey, I'm the boss. You're living for Me. Now, if you want the best, you just follow Me. If you want to blow it and mess up your life, you do your own thing." Real simple. You know what it all boils down to? It all boils down to whether I really and truly believe what He says or not. And if I should ask you, how many of you believe the Bible? Boy, I mean hands that go flying up and that shove Bibles up. How many of you deliberately, willfully disobeyed God last week? You know, when I read what His plan is, His goal is, He says, "I died and rose again that I might be Lord in your life." Not just save you. Save you is part of the process. Lordship is His goal. That's His goal. And to make it more specific, He said, "You and I have been predestined to be conformed to His likeness." Listen, He isn't just satisfied with being Lord and being life. His ultimate goal is that you and I would be conformed to His likeness. And that begins with salvation, moves into lordship, into life, and the process is called being conformed, shaped into His likeness. You know what His goal is? His goal is to so live His life through you that when somebody meets you, they meet an ambassador, a representative, something of a similarity and a likeness to, a reflection of the person of Jesus Christ. That's what He's up to. He says, "I want to be the Lord in your life by experience." Now, how do you know whether He is or not? I want you to listen carefully. And the next 5 minutes or so are the most important 5 minutes of all. When Jesus Christ is really the boss, when He's the Lord, when you acknowledge Him as the boss, as the Lord, you will have a strong desire in your heart to follow Him. In your office this week, somebody may have invited you out for a drink. And all of a sudden, there you were, and something on the inside of you said, "Don't go," and something said, "Go." There you were. Did you follow the Lord Jesus Christ, or did you follow your friend? Someone invited you into a relationship, into an experience that was ungodly. And something inside of you said, "Go," and something inside of you said, "Don't go." Did you follow the Lord Jesus Christ, or did you follow the flesh? When Jesus Christ is the boss, there's going to be a strong desire placed there by God the moment you were saved to obey Him. Secondly, if He's the boss, your lifestyle is going to be a lifestyle of obedience. You don't have to get up in the morning and say, "Am I going to obey God today or am I not?"

0: No, you get up in the morning and you put on your clothes. You don't think, shall I dress or shall I not dress? It's part of life. Obeying God is the natural lifestyle of a believer. That's what you just naturally do. Do you have to try to be obedient to God? Do you have to wrestle with that every time an issue comes up? Or is it natural and normal for you to say yes to Him, to obey Him? He saved you, gave you a new spirit, the spirit of obedience. That matches up with His goal to be the Lord in your life. Is that your lifestyle, obedience? Are you amazed at some time that you obeyed God, or are you more amazed that you sinned against Him? God, how could I have done that to you? God, what was I thinking about? God, I'm ashamed. Or, my goodness, I obeyed the Lord. A strong desire. It is your lifestyle to obey Him. Would you say that's true of your life? He says, alive or dead, we are what? The Bible says, we are the Lord's. My friend, if Jesus Christ is the boss, you know what your spirit is toward Him? Submission. Yes, Lord. He doesn't have to come fighting you. Every time an issue comes up, there is the spirit of submissiveness. It doesn't mean you'll always agree with the Lord. Did you realize that it's not a sin to always disagree with the Lord? I don't mean that you say, no, I'm not going to do what you say. Sometimes we don't understand what's going on. And in the process of praying, we may not fully understand what God's up to. And we think, Lord, now, maybe I'm not reading you right. I'm talking about our spirit. Lord, if I know what you want, my spirit is my desire, is my lifestyle, my yearning is to say, yes, Lord. Is that your spirit, or does God have to fight you for everything? You know, once in a while I hear people say, well, the Lord called me to preach, and I mean, I fought it. And they brag about it. I want to tell you, don't brag about fighting God. You ought to be embarrassed. Fighting God, who without a wink of His eye can make you evaporate, split second. And here you're fighting against Him. Do you have the spirit of submission? Lord, I blow it so many times. God, I'm ashamed of myself, but my heart's desire, my lifestyle, God, you know my spirit is the spirit to obey. But my friend, He's the chief, if that's your spirit. One last thing. If Jesus Christ, by my experience, is the boss, if He's the boss in your life, here's what you'll do. If you have acknowledged Jesus Christ in reality as the Lord, you're going to sift the decisions of your life through His will. You're not going to be making them over here independent and exclusive of God. You're going to sift those decisions through His will. Now, I don't mean which color socks you're going to wear and which color tie and what color shoes and what color dress. I'm talking about those decisions in life that make a difference, that count. And there are lots more of those than we realize. You're going to sift those through the will of God. Lord, what would you have me to do? And if God says no, that's where you stop. You're not going to say, God, why not? No. When you sift and it goes through, yes, Lord. And you sift and it goes through and God stops it, that's where you stop. Do you have a strong built-in desire to follow Jesus? Is it your lifestyle to obey Him? Is your spirit toward Him one of, yes, Lord? And is it your habit to sift those decisions in your life through His will? Now, I want you to listen very carefully. You're facing a decision. I don't know what the decision is, but you know what it is. And that's where you are right now. You're facing that decision. Either you're going to follow the Lord Jesus Christ, or you're going to follow the appeal of the flesh, whether it comes through someone else or it originates with you. One of those two directions you're going. It may have to do with your vocation. It may have to do with your marriage. Oh, you know what God says. but you don't like your circumstances. It's tough. It's getting worse. And your friends have said, you've listened to them, and they have said, oh, you have a right to choose this direction. In your finances, you're at the fork of the road, and you have an opportunity to make a lot of money, not honestly, but dishonestly. And the appeal is strong. And what you have to decide is, are you going to follow the appeal of the flesh and what it promises? Are you going to follow the appeal of the Lord Jesus Christ and be richly blessed? That decision may be that God has called you to serve Him full time in your life as a pastor, as an evangelist, as a musician, as a missionary. And oh, your parents are saying, I don't want you to get mixed up in all of that. Something may happen to you. And God is saying, come. You're standing at the fork of the road. Who are you going to obey? My friend, the truth is every day of our life, and many times during the day, we stand at the fork of the road. And we make choices. And those choices demonstrate and reveal who's the boss. If we choose to do it our way, we're bossing our own life, and we're going to blow it. If we choose to follow Him, we're acknowledging His Lordship, and He will exalt us in due season. That's how cut and dried it all is. At the fork of the road, there stands the Lord Jesus Christ every time, and we make choices to follow Him or to follow the flesh. One thing for certain, you can't stand there forever. God is confronting you about something in your life that you've been dealing with and wrestling with, and you've put it off, and you've been fighting God over it. The issue is who is going to be the boss, and as you stand at the fork of the road, which will it be? To follow Jesus, that's always the wisest decision. Or to follow the appeal of others, the call of others in the flesh, that is always a downward trip. It is my prayer for you that you'll take the wiser of those two directions and follow the Lord Jesus Christ as the Lord, acknowledging and following Him as the boss in your life. Father, in Jesus' name, I pray for those who are standing at the fork of the road. Some of them are facing momentous decisions. Some of them are facing decisions that will affect them the rest of their life. Some are facing decisions that will affect their life. Some facing decisions that will affect their whole eternity. I pray in the name of Jesus, by His blood, by His power, by His word, by His Spirit, that You will send such deep-seated conviction into that life, that the fear of God may grip them, the fear of the Lord may grip them, the wisdom of God may overshadow them, and by faith they would take the step of righteousness, the step of godliness, the step of holiness, acknowledging in this decision, I will yield to Jesus Christ as the boss, as the Lord of my life, and follow Him. I pray that for them, Father. For those who are lost, who've lived their lives exclusively of You, independent of You, I pray in Jesus' name that they may understand that one of these days they will bow and they will confess on the other side of death before the great white throne judgment, too late to make a change when they could have knelt and confessed it here and now, having the peace and the joy that comes with that decision and eternal life as a gift of Your grace. How foolish to fight against You and end up one day thinking and realizing and understanding how futile it all was. Father, in Jesus' name, You've spoken to some people about being baptized who've put it off. I pray that You'll help them to see that it is an act of deliberate, willful disobedience, no matter what the excuse may be. We acknowledge You as the Lord. We willingly submit to You as the Lord. We praise You for being our Lord. We glory in your Lordship. And we humble ourselves before you that whatever you require of us, Lord Jesus, the answer is yes. Unreservedly, yes. Only then are you glorified. Be glorified in these moments. In Jesus' name, amen.
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3: Today's scripture reading is Isaiah chapter 55, verses 8 and 9. For my thoughts are not your thoughts, nor are your ways my ways, declares the Lord. For as the heavens are higher than the earth, so are my ways higher than your ways, and my thoughts than your thoughts.
2: When we picture Jesus as our bridge to God, we might begin to wonder what creates the gap between us and the Father. Scripture reveals God's holiness in vivid terms. He is the Most High and is described as lofty and exalted. He declares, "For as the heavens are higher than the earth, so are my ways higher than your ways." This isn't just about physical distance. It's about the infinite difference between God's perfect holiness and our sinful nature. Moses experienced this at the burning bush when God warned him not to come too close. Later, when Israel built the tabernacle, God restricted access to the Holy of Holies, allowing only the chief priest to enter just once a year on the Day of Atonement. The message was clear. Sinful humanity could not approach a holy God and survive. Scripture even describes God as consuming fire and dwelling in unapproachable light. Why did Jesus come to us? Only the perfect, sinless Son of God could reach the Father and stand in His presence. And in Christ, we can share in that intimacy, not because we've earned it through our own holiness, but because He clothed us in His righteousness and brought us safely across.
4: With a message from God's Word, here's Charles Stanley.
0: How do you respond when people persecute you? Say all kind of evil things against you? In the book of 1 Peter, we've been here for quite some time, and the whole theme of this book is how Christians ought to respond when they are abused and gossiped about, talked about, when they're persecuted in all forms and fashions. And so we are down to the fourth chapter, and Peter says, therefore, in verse 1, since Christ has suffered in the flesh, arm yourselves also with the same purpose, because he who has suffered in the flesh has ceased from sin, so as to live the rest of the time in the flesh, no longer for the lust of men, but for the will of God. For the time already past is sufficient for you to have carried out the desire of the Gentiles or the pagans, having pursued a course of sensuality, lust, drunkenness, carousals, drinking parties, and abominable idolatries. And in all this, they are surprised that you do not run with them into the same excess of dissipation, and therefore they malign you and criticize you and persecute you. But they shall give an account to him who is ready to judge the living and the dead. For the gospel has for this purpose been preached even to those who are dead, that though they are judged in the flesh as men, they may live in the Spirit according to the will of God. Now, Peter was writing to those who were just beginning to taste a little bit of persecution, but the persecution was going to break out even worse. And so all through here are encouragements of how we are to respond when we suffer persecution. Now, usually when we think about persecution, we think of somebody throwing us in jail and putting us behind bars and doing all kinds of things to us. But I want to tell you, Satan's very subtle. He sends persecution in all kinds of forms, and he doesn't always throw folks behind bars to persecute them. He knows how to get to you in ways that have nothing to do with being in prison. All of us, at times, if we live a godly life, are going to be persecuted. That's just part of the Christian life, because that's what Paul said to Timothy. He said, those who live godly in Christ Jesus shall suffer persecution. Now, once in a while, somebody says, well, nobody ever bothers me. I want to say, well, what a terrible confession. Because if you're living such a neutral kind of existence that nobody is bothered by your convictions and your testimony, there's not anything wrong with God. There's something wrong with you. Those who live godly in Christ Jesus shall suffer persecution. And that does not mean that we are to entice people to do it or to act so foolish that somebody would respond. But he says those who live godly in Christ Jesus will suffer persecution. And it's interesting that the church is always courting the world, wanting the world to see things their way, and we compromise our conviction to get the world to sort of accept us. Listen, according to scriptures, the world ought to be extremely angry with the body of Christ. Why? Because our lifestyle should expose their wickedness before God. And so, here's the way Peter starts. He says, therefore, based on what he's been saying, since Christ has suffered in the flesh, that is, crucified, arm yourselves also with the same purpose or the same mind. Now, go back to verse 18 of chapter 3. How did he suffer in the flesh? For Christ also died for sins once for all, the just for the unjust, in order that he might bring us to God. Now, here's the key. Having been put to death in the flesh, but made alive in the spirit. The just for the unjust. So he says in chapter 4, therefore, since Christ also suffered in the flesh, arm yourselves also with the same purpose, or the word in the Greek is the same mind. Now, what does he mean by that? How did Jesus suffer? Remember what he said also in verse 17 of chapter 3. Look in 17. It is better, if God should will it so, that you should suffer for doing what is right rather than for doing what is wrong. Now, Jesus never suffered for doing what is wrong. Now, as far as the Pharisees and the Sadducees, the people who lived in his day, they thought he was wrong about some things, but he never violated the truth, never violated his Father's principles. So he suffered not for doing what was wrong, but for doing what was right. Now, when he says in chapter 4, therefore, since Christ also suffered in the flesh, arm yourselves also with the same purpose or the same mind. Now, how did Jesus suffer unjustly? All of his suffering was unjustly. Jesus never suffered justly for anything. That is, Jesus, the sinless Christ, suffered unjustly for those of us who are unjust and deserve the punishment. How did he respond? Because however he responded, what Peter's saying is this. And this really blessed me. You know, I've read that a lot of times, but somehow I guess I just needed to hear that for myself. He says, when you are persecuted or when you suffer unjustly, how are you to respond? So look back over in verse 18 now. How did Jesus suffer? There are two words that sort of sum up the way Jesus suffered. When he was persecuted and suffered, two words. First of all, he did it with patience. He was very patient. And secondly, he was very submissive. He didn't defend himself. He didn't fight back. They lied about him. They did everything possible. And very patiently, he took and absorbed. Very patiently, he was willing for them to say and to do anything and everything. And when he could have called down legions of angels and absolutely wiped them out in a split second, he submitted to their persecution. Now, what is the response of the believer? What does he say? Therefore, since Christ has suffered in the flesh, arm yourselves. Now, the word arm here is the same word used to refer to very heavily armed Roman soldiers. I don't mean someone with a little small round shield and a short sword, but a man with a big shield that could cover his whole body and a long javelin. He says, arm yourselves, heavily arm yourselves also with the same mind. Jesus' mind about persecution was submissive in spirit and patient in spirit. He says, because he who has suffered in the flesh has ceased from sin. Now, what in the world does that mean? Because it looks like you and I are not going to sin anymore. Now, we've talked enough about that. I'm not going to go into big explanation for it, except to explain this. What he's saying here is this. When he says, because he who has suffered in the flesh. Now, we're talking about the believers who are suffering. Because of persecution, have ceased from sin. That does not mean we don't sin anymore, but what it means is we have been released, We have been released from the ruling, reigning power of sin in our life. That power has been broken. So, when he says here, have ceased from sin, it does not mean we do not sin anymore, but rather we have been released from the power of it. And the Greek word there also means we rest from. We now rest from the awful battle we were continually having because of the power of sin in our life that dominated us before we were crucified with him. Go back to Romans 6, because some people would take Romans 6 and these verses here to apply to this fourth chapter, verse 1, and say this is what it means. It can mean both, because both things are true. You recall what Paul said in Romans 6, verse 6, when he said, knowing this, that our old self, that is what you were before you were saved, was crucified once and for all with him, that our body of sin might be done away with, that we should no longer be slaves to sin. That is, the power of sin has been canceled in our life. He says, when he was crucified, we were crucified. When he was buried, we were buried. When he arose, we arose. That is, in identification with him, what he experienced, we have experienced now. We're living and walking in newness of life. And because of that, the power of sin has been broken in our life, so as now we live the rest of the time in the flesh, that is this physical body, no longer for the lust of men, but for the will of God. Now, beforehand, we were fulfilling the desires of the flesh, all the appetites God had given us. It was natural and normal for us to get our needs met when we wanted to get them met, the way we wanted to get them met. That's natural and normal for a child of the devil. Just get your needs met, whatever it might be. He says, now, something's happened in our life. The power of sin has been broken. We have been released from that. Now we can rest in him so as to live the rest of the time in the flesh, no longer for the lust of men, but now for the will of God. The truth is that living the way we used to live is out of style. Well, let me tell you something. When a child of God deliberately, willfully sins against God, it's out of style. That is, it's out of who you are. He says, you and I have been crucified with Christ, and the reason God identified us in the crucifixion is in the breaking of the power of sin. We are no longer trapped and enslaved by the power of sin. Now we are free to live the life that Jesus Christ provided in his resurrection power. So that, he says, beforehand, what did you do? The lust of the flesh. Now it is the will of God. Let me ask you a question. Which of the two dominates your life most of the time? Getting your needs met or following the Lord Jesus Christ's will for your life? Which is the dominant factor in your life? Which is the dominant prevailing thought in your mind? Got to get my needs met. Got to have this. Got to have that. Or, Lord, what would you have me to do? Is it more of the flesh or more of the will of the Father? Do you struggle more with the flesh? Or is there an abiding rest within you? I don't mean that you'll never struggle. He says this warfare is going on. Ephesians chapter 6, he says we're to dress for battle every day because the warfare is a continuous, constant thing. But as believers, here's the difference. Believers, the power of sin has been broken so that now, beforehand, we sin because we couldn't help ourselves. Now we sin because we don't have to, but we choose to sin against God. So, he says, which one will it be? For us, so as to live the rest of the time in the flesh, no longer for the lust of men, but for the will of God. We've been released from that now. For the time already passed, look in verse 3. The time already passed is sufficient for you to have carried out the desire of the Gentiles. Now, what he's saying is, look, he says, hey, you've wasted enough time already. You've wasted enough time already living in sin. How much is enough time? One day is enough. And when I think about the people who are living in sin, and I mean sometimes church members get out of the will of God and live in sin, they say, well, I'm going to get it straight now. When? Well, I'm going to. I'm going to tell you, every day you and I live in sin is a day of waste and a day of loss. You say, I didn't lose anything. Yes, you did. Every day you live outside the will of God, you're a loser 24 hours that day. Every day you live outside the will of God, you're losing your reward. You know, I hear people say, well, you know, I'm going to get saved one of these days, and I get about 35, 40, and have had a good time. You talking about the devil's deception, brother. What does this verse say? Listen to this. He says, now watch it. The time already past is sufficient for you to have carried out the desire of the Gentiles or the pagan. That is, you pursued a course of, we're going to get into that in just a moment. How much is enough time? Some of you, you've disobeyed God, living in sin. You say, well, I'm going to get straightened out one of these days. When's one of these days? You know, when you start changing your mind, when you open your eyes, begin to see what God says about what you're losing and what you could have. You see, it is the devil's deception to tell a young person, hey, you don't want to go to church and get all tied up in that crowd now. You're going to miss all the fun. I dare anybody to tell me they have more fun than I have. Brother, listen, I enjoy life and I have fun. Just pure old fun being a Christian. Because you see, those of us who are in Christ Jesus are freed and liberated. And what he's talking about is, listen, you don't have time for sin anymore in your life. First of all, it messed up the first part of your life. How many of you have been saved after you were 25? Raise your hand. If you wish you'd have been saved years before, wave them. That's what I thought. I've never met anybody who wished they hadn't been saved earlier. So what's Peter saying? He says, you've spent enough time in sin. And the lost person who thinks he's got to squeeze out of the world everything he can possibly find to have fun and to enjoy life doesn't realize he's squeezing something that's empty. The world can't do it. Those of us who know the Lord Jesus Christ, we know how to enjoy life. He says, don't waste your time. Now look, don't waste your time. Enough time's already passed for you to have carried out the desire of the Gentiles, or that is, live like the pagans. For this is what you used to do, having pursued a course of sensuality. That word here means a lifestyle that is shocking to public decency. Now, you and I could think about a bunch of folks that would fall in that category, couldn't we? He says lust, that is desire out of control. That is, that word means something that is moving forward. That is, lust is desire out of control. It is a compelling evil desire. Drunkenness, carousals, drinking parties. Somebody says, well, that's no harm. If there weren't any harm in it, he wouldn't have put it here. An abominable idolatrous, which is a conglomeration of everything that comes into your life and my life that comes between us and the Lord Jesus Christ. He says, you've had enough of that. That has no place in your life. Now, and in all of this, verse 4, when you give up all of that, you become a Christian, you commit yourself to the Lord Jesus Christ, and you start walking a holy, upright, righteous life. What happens? Man, folks don't understand. And this is the source of the persecution that's coming on these people, and that's why Peter's writing it. He said, now, that's the way you used to live. Now, you don't live that way any longer. That's who you used to be. You're not that any longer. Now, and in all this, the unbelievers and your unbelieving friends, he says, they have two responses. They're surprised. They're staggered. You not say, they were shocked. When they come and say, let's say, for example, you got saved this Sunday. You go back to your office and Friday they say, hey, we're having a big beer party tonight. And boy, you don't want to miss it. Well, I won't be there. Why not? Well, I got saved last week. You got what? Well, I got saved last week. What does that mean? So you tell them what it means. You mean you're going to stop having fun? Now, that's their idea. You're going to stop having fun? That's their whole attitude about life. You got saved. Now, here's what happened. You got rid of your guilt. The power of sin was broken. Your name was written in the Lamb's Book of Life. All the promises of God are yours. The Holy Spirit came into your life to seal you and to dwell you. And all the wonderful things that happened. And they say, you're not going to have any more fun. Now, who's blind? It isn't us. It's that crowd. They don't understand. So you go back to the office the next Monday morning, and somehow there's a strange coolness about you. How you doing? You don't get invited to the next party. Now, here's where you better watch it. You listening carefully? Say amen. Amen. If you don't get invited and you feel hurt, you just blew it. They didn't invite me. You didn't have any business going to begin with. And so sometimes believers now, sometimes we respond improperly. Well, you know, at the office, folks just, they just don't accept me anymore. Why not? Is it because your walk is a living, walking witness that has them under conviction and making them feel very uncomfortable? The truth is they don't even want you at the party. your presence, they can't have as much fun. Now, instead of getting your feelings hurt, Peter would say, man, shout, hallelujah, because what's happened is what God says is going to happen. What does he say is going to happen? First of all, they're going to think it's strange. And secondly, they're going to criticize you. Look, and in all this, they're going to be shocked, surprised that you do not run with them into the same excesses of dissipation, living in sin. They're going to be shocked. Then you're going to feel the peer pressure. You mean you're not going out with us tonight? No. You see, they don't understand. And my friend, if you look around you, what goes on in this world today among people who name the name of Jesus, we just shoot our testimony week after week after week. The Bible talks about godliness, separation, holiness, and righteous living. Now, where in the world we get the idea that when you and I step away from the lifestyle we've been living, righteous, holy, godly, committed to Jesus Christ, why in the world did you ever think that they're going to be so happy to have you back? He says they're going to think you're strange, you're an oddball, and therefore what are they going to, they're going to treat you that way. So I'm going to warn you. You go to your office and you pout because you didn't get invited. You've missed the whole point. Their exclusion of you is part of the persecution. So, and in all this, they're surprised that you do not run with them into the same excess of dissipation. And they malign you. They criticize you. But now listen to what he says. But they shall give an account to him who is ready to judge the living and the dead. They're going to have to give an account to God for criticizing you. Now, don't tell them that. They'll find out in due season. Don't tell them. You and I are to live godly and expect persecution. Not arrange it and manipulate it, but expect it. And so I want to tell you, if everybody thinks you're a great fella and a great gal, and you work among people who are lost, and everybody thinks you're just absolutely wonderful, maybe you need to get a good look at yourself and ask yourself the question, what am I, listen now carefully, not what am I doing, but what am I not doing? Those who live godly in Christ Jesus will suffer persecution. They won't understand you. Now, I don't mean that you're to make a nuisance of yourself. I'm just telling you what God says. Those who live godly in Christ Jesus will suffer persecution. And sometimes it comes from the folks you least expect it from. Listen to this. They shall give an account to him who's ready to judge the living and the dead. For the gospel, for this purpose, has been preached even to those who are dead. And though they're judged in the flesh as men, they live in the spirit according to the will of God. Now, that people want to take that verse and carry it back to the third chapter about the spirits in prison. That's not what that refers to at all. What he's simply saying is this. The gospel has been, for this purpose, has been preached even to those who are dead, who were saved by the grace of God. That though they are judged in the flesh, criticized, just what we've been talking about, as men, they live in the Spirit according to the will of God. Judged in the flesh, but living in the Spirit. Let me ask you a question. Is there anything about you that antagonizes an unbeliever? You say, well, now we shouldn't be antagonistic. Let me ask you a question. What about Jesus? Something about him really bothered some folks. On the other hand, kids came running to him. On the one hand, people were magnetized to him. On the other hand, they couldn't wait to get rid of him. So I want to ask you this question also. Not what are you doing wrongly, but what are you doing right that's making the unbelievers uncomfortable around you? So he says, you're going to be criticized. They're going to think you're strange and odd. Now, the problem is this. When the world grows in its antagonism toward the body of Christ, as happened to these to whom Peter was writing, the persecution sets in fiercely, and it becomes a bloody persecution, as is happening to hundreds and thousands upon thousands of Christians around the world today. And we sit very comfortably here, at least for a season, without that kind of persecution. But what's so right in your life that you make the ungodly uncomfortable? Now you see, when you and I are living godly in Christ Jesus, they're going to get uncomfortable until they get so desperate. You know where they're coming? They're coming straight to you. So don't worry about what they think. You just keep on living godly in Christ Jesus, and here's what will happen. God will arrange their circumstances. You know what He does? He allows them to make such messes of things. They get in such desperate straits. They're looking for help. Do you think they go to their drinking buddies and their carousing friends to ask for help? They very quietly will find you in the restroom or somewhere and say, "Hey, could I talk to you?" Embarrassed before their friends. One of you and I could just chat a few minutes. Then it all comes out. There was a couple here this morning. They sat right over here, and they were at the 8 o'clock service. And I preached the 8 o'clock service this morning, and I saw them again as a priest at the 9 o'clock service. I thought, those folks have sat through two services. 10:45, here they sit again. I think either they didn't hear it the first two times, or they can't get enough, one of the two. Not only that, after I greeted all the guests out in the foyer, here they stood, waiting. And this man's wife told me this story. She said, "My husband and I work for a very outstanding doctor. And I don't know exactly what her responsibility was, but this doctor every morning would listen to our radio program. Her responsibility was to write the sermon down. And so I guess she taped it and she had to write it out. I guess he wanted the notes so he could read the notes, and he had the notes. She said, "I had to write out your sermon." She said, "I hated the sound of your voice." She said, "I couldn't stand it." She says, "In fact, I would try to hide and get busy so I wouldn't have to do it. Every morning I had to write these sermons out." She said, "I didn't like you. I couldn't stand the sound of your voice. I didn't like anything you said." She says, "I just couldn't stand it." One day, bottom's about to drop out, and she's driving along. She turns the radio on. Whose voice? She cut it off. Cut it off right there. She said, it's like God said to her, "Cut that back on." She cut it on. The last few minutes of the sermon, she says, God so convicted her. And I prayed the prayer of salvation. She prayed the prayer right there in the car and got saved. So she says, "I've been waiting to tell you how God saved me." Now, I'm going to tell you simply this. If God's after you, friend, He's going to get you. He's coming after, He's going to get you. One way or the other, He's going to get you. And you may be the vessel that God uses to get somebody out there who's running from God. Now, you know, it's amazing. Folks either love me or they don't like me at all. And I've heard more people have told me they turned me off, didn't want to listen, and the bottom drops out, and they turn it back on. Don't worry about what folks think of you. You just be available before God and before the folks around you, because no matter how odd they think you are, and how much they criticize you, one of these days, they're going to need you. And you be there, ready to meet their need. Amen?
5: Amen.
0: Lord Jesus, we praise You for Your loving kindness toward us. Teach us how to praise You, to adore You, for who we are in You and who You are in us. And we want to express our praise and adoration to You this evening, glorifying Thy name, praising You for Your mighty works within our heart. And for those we work around and live around who do not know You as their Savior and Lord, how we do pray for them this evening, that the gospel of Jesus Christ by our life, then by our lips, may penetrate their hardened and oftentimes cold, but oftentimes fearful and anxious and hostile and angry, searching, seeking, longing, yearning, lonely hearts. We want to be those available vessels, not leaving because we feel rejected, but plowing right on through in love and graciousness and kindness and availability for those who need us. We bless You for blessing us and pray this night as we give Your invitation that somebody here who's lost may be willing to confess their sins to the Lord Jesus Christ, believing that His all-sufficient, sacrificial, atoning, substitutionary death at Calvary has paid the debt and has sealed the debt once and for all, paid in full, for those who will receive Him. And those who've been flirting with the world, flirting with its approval and its acceptance, those who've been denying your power in their life in the presence of their ungodly friends, those who have been playing around with the ungodly, those who've been courting their favor, seen in their presence, participating in their activities, acting like what they're not, I pray that great conviction might fall upon them to realize that's playing the hypocrite. It's acting what we are not when we can't ever be that again. We praise you for the peace that passes all understanding when we walk uprightly before you in obedience to your perfect will. We bless you tonight in Jesus' name. Amen.
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0: The grace of God is the favor of God. That is, it is an expression of God's favor that is unmerited, undeserved, unearned. And my friend, there is absolutely nothing within you that merited God's favor upon you. If you've been saved by the grace of God, you've been saved by love, by devotion, by that which began with God. Nothing within you stirred or moved God to save you. It is God's gracious gift to you. You cannot earn it. You cannot work for it. You cannot deserve it. It is a gift you receive. And the title of this message is The Grace in Which We Stand. The first message is The Grace for Our Salvation. And today I want us to look in the fifth chapter of Romans, and I want us to examine the nature of this grace that Paul speaks of when he says this grace in which we stand. Romans chapter 5 and the first two verses of that chapter. He says, therefore, having been justified by faith, we have peace with God through our Lord Jesus Christ, through whom also we have obtained our inheritance, or our introduction, by faith into this grace in which we stand, and we exult or rejoice in hope of the glory of God. Now, when you and I think of the favor of God, we'll have to place in that category every good thing that God sends into our life. When Paul speaks of the grace in which we stand, what is he referring to here? And when he says, having been justified by faith, we have peace with God through the Lord Jesus Christ and also access into this grace. So I want us to look at this grace in which we stand. And I want us to see two things in this passage that I think can be extremely helpful and encouraging to you as a believer. Oftentimes you feel down, struggling in your Christian life and wondering, God, what in the world's going on? And sometimes God seems so far away. You seem to be down here and God's up yonder somewhere. But when you and I begin to understand what Paul meant, when he speaks of the grace in which we stand, we will no longer begin to see God up there and us down here struggling for our life. So if you'll look at these first two verses, and first of all, I want us to look to see what Paul said about our personal introduction into this grace in which we stand. Now, he is referring to grace here as a sphere. That is, there is a sphere of grace. That is, there is a realm of God's favor in which all of us walk. It is not to be found everywhere, and everybody's not walking in it. But every single person who has accepted Jesus Christ as their personal Savior is walking about in their daily life in the sphere or the realm of the favor of God, the grace of God. Now, when he says in this particular passage, through whom also we have obtained our introduction. What does he mean here when he talks about an introduction? That verse, that word is only used three times in the New Testament, here and also in Ephesians chapter 2 and Ephesians chapter 3. The other two times it is translated access, and in the King James, that's the way it's translated here, in whom we have obtained our access by faith into this grace in which we stand. Now, it's interesting. That word is in a perfect tense, which means that something back there happened in the past. And when it happened in the past, it has continued as such all the way down through the present and will into the future. He says that you and I,
6: have obtained access into this grace in which we stand. Now let me clarify this grace in which we stand for a moment. When he says we have access to God the Father, who is the source of all grace. He is the Father in whom there is no variableness. That is, there's nothing changing about God the Father. God the Father is the source of all grace. That is, all favor that comes to us through Him. And He says that you and I have been introduced by someone and through a process into a relationship with God the Father, whereby from the moment we are introduced into that relationship, we then at that very moment begin a new walk. We have a new lifestyle, a new sense of direction, a new objective in life. Because he says from that moment, we are translated from the kingdom of darkness into the kingdom of light. And the kingdom of light is a sphere, a realm of grace in which you and I live every moment of our life. So when he says this grace in which we stand, he is talking about and referring to the gift of a new realm of living. That from the moment you and I receive the Lord Jesus Christ as our Savior, our relationship to this person is no longer the same. So when he says an introduction, he is referring to the fact that we are presented. It is the presentation of someone. That is, someone has presented us to God the Father in a new relationship whereby our life will never be the same again. Now, who is this person? All three times that Paul uses this word introduction or access, each time he always links it with the person who introduced us. Now, to go back to verse 1 for a moment. Therefore, having been justified by faith, we have peace with God. How? Through our Lord Jesus Christ. Through whom? Now, watch all three of these verses I'm going to show you, because you'll see the same thing. He says, the Lord Jesus Christ, through whom also we have obtained our access or our introduction by faith into this grace. Turn, if you will, to Ephesians chapter 2 for a moment. And if you'll notice, Paul says it in a little different way in this verse. In chapter 2 of Ephesians and verse 17, he says, and he came and preached peace to you who were far away, and peace to those who were near. For through him we both have our access in one spirit to the Father, to the Lord God Almighty, who is the source of all grace. Third chapter, same book. Look, if you will, in the 11th verse. This was in accordance with the eternal purpose which he carried out, that is God the Father, carried out in Christ Jesus our Lord, in whom we have boldness and confident access through him in faith. So one thing Paul wants to make very, very clear. Now listen carefully. Your access and my access to God the Father is always, unquestionably, no exception, always through the person of Jesus Christ the Lord. There is no possibility of having any access, any introduction to God the Father except through His Son, Jesus Christ. Now, you will recall when John the Baptist identified Him, he identified Jesus Christ as the Lamb of God who takes away the sin of the world. In the Old Testament, in the tabernacle and in the temple, there was a place called the Holy of Holies where the high priest went once a year to make atonement for the sins of the people. And when Jesus Christ was crucified, you remember that not only was an earthquake and a great storm and the opening of the graves, but the Bible says that God rent, that is, He tore the veil in the temple separating the holy place from the Holy of Holies. He tore it not from the bottom to the top. That's what man would have done. He tore it from the top to the bottom, therefore opening access to mankind, all of mankind, who are willing to come to the Father through His Son, Jesus Christ, because on that day when Jesus Christ was crucified, God the Father, through His Son, atoned for the sin of mankind. It is only through Jesus Christ, my friend, that you can come to the Father. Now, what I'm about to say may upset some of you. You may have a difficult time with this, but I want you to think for just a moment. And if you will listen clearly and carefully, what may prove to be a moment of disappointment will prove to be a moment of delight. Some of you have been praying for years. You've been talking to God. You've never received His Son as your Savior. You rejected Him. You may have done it from some intellectual point of view. You may have done it as an act of rebellion, or you may have done it out of ignorance. But the truth is, you have attempted to bypass the Lord Jesus Christ. That is, you've decided that you're going to God without Him. And therefore, you've prayed prayers. You've asked God to help you out of this mess. And you've asked Him to help you in these financial problems. And you've asked Him to help you. And you've made all kinds of requests. And more than likely, if someone should say to you, does God answer your prayers? You'd probably say, well, sometimes He does. Well, my friend, listen to me carefully. If you have never accepted Jesus Christ as your personal Savior by the confession and repentance of your sin and expressing your faith in His shed blood at Calvary for the forgiveness of your sin, I want to tell you, I hate to have to tell you this, God has not answered a single one of your prayers. Now, don't get upset. You say, well, He has answered my prayers. No, He hasn't. You see, the only time God will answer the prayer of an unbeliever is when you pray and ask God for the forgiveness of your sin and in that moment accept the death of His Son as payment for your sin, thereby receiving Jesus Christ as your Savior. You say, well, no, wait a minute. What about all these things I've asked God for that He's done? Well, remember two or three things at this point. First of all, God did not answer your prayer, though He may have manifested to you some act of goodness at some time in your life, maybe numbers of times. But remember what Paul says. He said to those unbelievers, do you not know that the goodness of God has been manifest to you in order to lead you to repentance, not in answer to your prayers? Likewise, my friends, you must remember, you don't know who else is praying for you. You don't know who else is interceding for you and praying for God to speak to your heart. For God to get your attention. For God to so work in your life that you'll understand that God is a God of acceptance and a God of love and of goodness and mercy. So you think God's answering your prayers. God's answering somebody else's prayers in your behalf in order to get your attention that may bring you to a point of confession and repentance and faith in the Lord Jesus Christ. Now here's what I want you to see. You have no access to the throne of God. The Bible says that we are to come boldly to the throne of God. That is, we're to come boldly to the throne of God because there we find grace in time of need. Now, if you bypass and reject and refuse and deny the Lord Jesus Christ, His rightful place in your life, what you have done is you have slammed the door, you've closed the door, you have turned away from the only possibility of getting to the throne of God. It is the Lord Jesus Christ and the Lord Jesus Christ alone who can introduce you to God the Father. Now notice what He says in this passage. And we're coming back to this first word that may trouble you. Therefore, having been what? Justified by faith, we have peace with God through our Lord Jesus Christ, through whom, through Christ, also we have obtained our introduction, our access by faith into this grace in which we stand. So that, you see, every answer to prayer is an act of God's grace. Every good thing that comes your way is an act of God's grace. The only access into the presence of God is through one who, listen, who is righteous, who will clothe you in His righteousness and bring you spotless before the Lord God Almighty. For you must remember what God says. In Colossians chapter 1, He describes the kind of condition you were in before you were saved. Look, if you will, in Colossians chapter 1. Although, verse 21, you were formerly alienated and hostile in your mind, engaged in evil deeds, yet He has now reconciled you in His fleshly body through death in order to present you before Him. What? Holy and blameless and beyond reproach. Who is doing the presenting? It is the Lord Jesus Christ who presents us to God the Father as His children. My friend, God is no bellhop who comes to attention every time you call on Him to get you out of trouble and to haul your excess baggage of emotional frustrations and anxieties and troubles and heartaches away. God's not a bellhop. He's a heavenly Father, not responding immediately to strangers who call upon Him, but who responds to His children in the relationship of father and son, of father and daughter. No access to God the Father except through the person of Jesus Christ, because our sins have separated us from God, and all the praying in the world and all the pleading, anything in the world you do is absolutely useless and empty and meaningless until, first of all, you have been presented before the throne of grace, the throne of God, by His Son.

to God, and that access comes through His Son. That is the person by which it comes. Now, what's the process? Here is the process, and He really describes it in one phrase, beginning in chapter 5, verse 1. Therefore, having been justified by faith, we have peace with God. Now, the word justify is the process by which God makes it possible for an alienated, hostile, rebellious, evil sinner to come into the presence of God. The word justify is a word which means this, that God, looking into your sinful heart and mind and seeing our rebellious attitude and our wickedness and our hostility toward Him, our enmity toward Him, God, looking down into our sinful heart, responds to our expression of faith in the sacrificial death of His Son. Justification is God responding to our expression of faith in the sacrificial death of His Son at Calvary, whereby He paid for all of our sins. When we express faith in the Lord Jesus Christ as our personal Savior and the one who paid our sin debt, God in that moment justifies us. That is, He declares us no longer guilty. That is, He pardons us for all of our sins, past, present, and future, because all of your sin has already been nailed to the cross in the person of Jesus Christ, so that justification is to be declared no longer guilty. It does not mean that you're declared no longer having sinned or that you will not sin. It does not mean that you are declared no longer a person who will commit an act of sin. It does not even mean that you were not guilty. It means that having been guilty, now having responded by faith in the person of Jesus Christ and accepting His death as payment for your sin, which is what God declares, that God, by His own divine decree, places on your life this simple truth, not guilty. You say, but I sinned against God. That's right. God took your guilt, placed it upon Him, and punished your sin in the death of His Son. So the justification is God's guarantee that you and I have been pardoned for all of our sin. Now He says, therefore, having been justified by what? By faith, not by works, not by performance, not by behavior. This grace in which you and I walk and stand, this realm of grace in which you and I live every day, we were placed here by an act of God's grace. God who has purpose to save us, and God who is responding to our expression of faith in Him, He took us from the realm of darkness, placed us in the realm of light, which is the grace of Almighty God. He says He did that in response to our faith. Now, He says, presently we have peace with God. When He says justified, having been justified, that is a once and for all act that never happens but one time in a person's life. Aorist tense, one time back yonder, you were justified by faith in the Lord Jesus Christ. Now He says, we have peace with God. Now there are two kinds of peace when it refers to our relationship to God. One of them is the peace of God, which is not what He's referring to. You can have peace with God and not have the peace of God in your experience. When He says, having been justified by faith, we are presently having peace with God. That means that the war is over, you gave up, you surrendered, God won, and you won. Now listen to me carefully. Anytime you and God are doing battle, and God wins, you win. Anytime you're doing battle with God, and you surrender, and you confess and acknowledge your sins, and you receive the Lord Jesus Christ as your personal Savior, what happens is you surrender in the warfare against God. And there is no longer a war between you and God. Now the Lord Jesus Christ can take you into the presence of God the Father and present you no longer as an enemy which you were, but now as a child of God, purchased by His own precious blood. And when He presents you, He presents you clothed in His own righteousness. There is no access to God the Father except through His Son. One day, a little boy, somewhere around 10, 11, 12 years of age, was standing there at Buckingham Palace talking to one of the guards, and he said, I want to see the king, and I want to see him now. I want to see the king. Well, of course, that was the most foolish thing that guard could have heard, and he was trying to push

0: him away. In a few moments, a well-dressed man walked up, saw what was going on, reached down, spoke a word to the young man, took him by the hand. All of a sudden, the gates opened. And as they walked down this long walkway, every time they passed one of these beautifully dressed men, they came to attention and presented arms. And this little boy walking through all of this and through these open flung doors and through these halls and corridors, and the next thing he knew, he was standing in the presence of the King of England. Now, how did he get there? He was a street urchin. I'll tell you how he got there. The Prince of Wales came along, saw what was going on, took him by the hand, and he introduced him to the King. That's the way, my friend, you and I were introduced to God the Father. His Son reached down into your life and my life, took us by our dirty hand, and brought us into the presence of God the Father, and having clothed us in the righteousness of Himself. There is no access to God the Father except through His Son. And that happens when you and I have been declared pardoned from all of our sin, past, present, and future. All the debt's been paid at Calvary, and now you and I can come into the presence of God. And this is what he's saying when he says, therefore, having been justified by faith, we have peace with God. So that what was purchased for us at Calvary was a life of grace. That is, he says in this particular passage here, first of all, we have pardon from our sin. We have peace with God. We have personal access into the presence of God. And we have permanent residence in the life of grace. That is what Jesus, death on the cross, has purchased for all of us. And remember what we said in the past message about grace. That is, if you can earn it, it's no longer a gift. If you purchase it, it's no longer a gift. If somehow you're able to merit it, it's no longer a gift. Grace is an unmerited, unpurchasable, unearned gift of a loving Father who has chosen to love you and me and to be kind and gracious and generous to us when there is nothing within us that would motivate God to do so. Paul says, therefore, having been justified by faith, pardoned in response to our faith, the shed blood of Christ, we now have peace with God. There's no more war through His Son, our Lord and Savior, Jesus Christ. Now, what he's really saying in just a matter of two simple phrases is this, that through the Lord Jesus Christ and His death at Calvary, you and I are accepted by God. And secondly, we have access to God. That's what it's all about. Justification by faith means I have been accepted by God, and now we have access to God, introduction to Him, and now we are walking and living in the realm of grace. My friend, no matter what happens to you, don't forget this. You may fail, you may falter, you may disappoint yourself, you may disappoint others, but because of the grace of God and His justification at Calvary, you and I are walking about in the grace of God. Now, there's a whole other segment of people out there who are not walking in grace. They're walking over here in sin and darkness. God punishes the evil one. He punishes sinners. In the realm of grace where you and I walk, God chastens us as children. In the realm of grace, having been justified by faith, having been born again by the grace of God, redeemed, forgiven, reconciled to Him, now God responds to us not as enemies, but now He responds to us in love, so that all of God's chastening is an expression of the loving favor of God. So that in the realm of grace, there is nothing but the favor of God. The good things that come our way that we love, that's the favor of God. The chastening that God sends into our life that grow us up and build character into our life, all of that is an expression of the favor of God. So my friend, every morning when you get up, you ought to get up praising God. You wake up in the grace of God. You stand up in the grace of God. You dress in the grace of God. You eat in the grace of God. You work in the grace of God. You play in the grace of God. You worship in the grace of God. You pray in the grace of God. Everything that happens in the life of a believer is God's grace surrounding you, overshadowing you, upholding you, filling you, and completely blessing you. That's the grace of God. Now imagine a believer getting up all sour and down in the face, complaining and moaning and groaning. Listen, you wake up in the favor of Almighty God. You say, well, sometimes when I wake up, I don't feel much favor. That has nothing to do with it. Hasn't got anything to do with feeling. It has to do with reality. And my friend, you see, one of the reasons so many believers have a difficult time is we live by feelings. He didn't say, therefore, feeling like it, we are in the grace of God. He didn't say that. You see, the Bible doesn't say anything about the feeling of it. He says, by faith, we have been introduced and we have access into this grace in which we stand. So Paul is dealing, first of all, here with our personal introduction into this life of grace. The second thing he deals with here in the second verse is this. That is our position in this life of grace. Notice what he says. Through whom, speaking of the Lord Jesus Christ now, through whom also we have obtained our introduction or our access by faith into this grace in which we sit. Is that what he says? No. In which we what? In which we stand. That is, in which we stand. Speaking of our boldness in our position, our steadfastness. It is a continuous thing. You don't just sort of shuffle into grace and sort of happen into grace. You are placed into grace, nor do you fall out of grace. Now, let me say this about this particular passage. When Paul is talking about our relationship to God, to understand our relationship, you have to get the whole picture. He says we are born again. That is, if you are born again by the grace of God, he says he places a new spirit within us. We have a new life within us. Christ becomes our life. The Holy Spirit is now indwelling our spirit. We are sealed, how long? Unto the day of redemption. Our sin, all of it, past, present, future, placed upon the Lord Jesus Christ. He paid all of the debt of sin. It is not our performance or our behavior, though we ought to walk in holiness and obedience before God. Somebody says, well, but now what about Galatians chapter 5 when Paul speaks about falling from grace? So turn there if you will. Paul is dealing in Galatians with the Judaizers who came along. That's what this whole book is dealing with, in fact. The Judaizers who came along said, oh no, faith in the Lord Jesus Christ and His atoning death is not sufficient. You need to be circumcised. You need to keep the law. What Paul is saying here in a hypothetical situation, he says, look, you mean you're stepping down from grace back down to the law. He says, what you've done, you've fallen from grace. That doesn't mean they were no longer saved. But hypothetically, he was saying, look, you have already come up to the grace of God. That is, you have chosen to trust your salvation in what Jesus did. Now, if you go back to trying to keep the law, circumcision and all the rest, you have fallen from what God has provided for you. It does not mean they'd fallen from grace. Once you're saved by the grace of God, he says you are sealed by the Holy Spirit unto the day of redemption. Paul is dealing here with a problem, a hypothetical situation, that if you move from the level of grace, you're going back to the law, which cannot save you. You're saved by the grace of God, which can do nothing for you but condemn you for the simple reason the grace of God is a gift. You're back there trying to work for it. And the Judaizers were trying to deceive them. He says, for example, in verse 6 of the first chapter, he said, I'm amazed that you're so quickly deserting him who called you by the grace of Christ for a different gospel. And what was a different gospel? They were saying, well, now you know they've come along and said there needs to be circumcision and keeping the law. So we've got to add that to what the Apostle Paul preached in order to be sure that we're really saved. My friend, there's not a single one of us today who is in the grace of God who got there by performance or by behavior. We were placed in the grace of God by the all-sufficient, sacrificial, substitutionary, atoning death of Jesus Christ, and that was in response to our trust in Him for the forgiveness of our sin. And what Paul is saying here in Romans chapter 5, he says, this is a condition that is permanent. He says in this particular passage, we are standing in this grace. We stand before the Lord God with boldness. How can we come to the throne of grace with boldness? Listen, with boldness, how do we have access to the throne of God if we're coming based on our behavior, our performance? We're coming based on the shed blood of Jesus Christ and the righteousness which is ours because of His indwelling presence within us. He says that He's become our life. Now, what did Paul say, for example, in Romans chapter 8? He said, beginning in verse 35 through 39, who shall separate us from the love of Christ? And he lists all these possibilities and says, no. In all these things, we are more than conquerors through Him who loved us. Then he says, neither height nor depth nor any other created thing shall be able to separate us from the love of God, which is in Christ Jesus our Lord. We are walking in the realm of grace, not because we deserved it, not because of our behavior, but as a gift of a loving Father whose Son paid the price. Now, here's what you'll hear sometimes. Oh, brother, that's cheap grace. Man, that's just cheap grace is all that is. cheap for us, highly expensive for Him. It is not cheap grace. If you want to know how expensive grace is, if you want to know how expensive the favor of God toward you is, you look at the bloody cross of Calvary and see the Son of God bleeding there and dying, His head crowned with thorns, both His hands and His feet driven with spikes, blood dripping off of His body. There was hanging Almighty God in the human flesh, and you call that cheap grace. My friend, listen to me carefully. If you preach the truth of the Word of God as God speaks it in His Word, it will appear to some to be cheap. Because you see, man is a do-it-himself kind of thing anyway. I've got to do this and I must do that. We want to merit. You see, the truth is we feel better. We feel a little better about ourselves when we can do something to help ourselves along. You know, I did thus and so or these things and God is surely going to recognize my works. My friend, when you and I stand before God, when it comes to our salvation, our hands are going to be empty. It was by the grace of God, the favor of God, the goodness of God, the love of God, the blood of Jesus Christ that atoned for all of our sin. That's why He says we have boldness to come to the throne of grace. And therefore we have access to Him. Now, He says this is a permanent position. Look, if you will, in 1 Peter for a moment. One passage here in chapter 5. 1 Peter chapter 5. He says, through Silvanus, our faithful brother, for so I regard him, I have written to you briefly, exhorting and testifying that this is the true grace of God. Stand firm in it. Be established in it. Be confident in it. Be bold in it. You're standing in the favor of God that He's provided through His Son, the Lord Jesus Christ. Not only is there permanence here, but there is plenty. If you'll notice how many times in references to the grace of God, another word that God always seems to surround it with. Look, if you will, in Ephesians chapter 1 for a moment and verse 7. Notice what He says. In speaking of the grace of God and what He's done for us, He says, in whom or in Him we have redemption through His blood, the forgiveness of our trespasses according to the riches of His grace. Not the skimpiness or the stinginess or the little of His grace, but He says, according to the riches of His grace. Chapter 2, verse 6. He says, having saved us, He raised us up with Him and seated us with Him in the heavenly places in Christ Jesus in order that in the ages to come He might show the surpassing riches of His grace. Turn to back to Romans chapter 5, if you will, verse 17. For if by the transgression of one, when Adam fell, death reigned through the one, much more those who receive the abundance of grace, the riches of grace, the bounty of grace, and of the gift of righteousness will reign in life through the one, the Lord Jesus Christ. All through these passages, look in 2 Peter for a moment, chapter 1. And he says it a little different way here, beginning in verse 3. He says, seeing that His divine power has granted to us everything pertaining to life and godliness through the true knowledge of Him who called us by His own glory and excellence. Now he says, by His divine power, He has granted to us everything pertaining to what? Life and godliness. He's already done it. When you step into the realm of grace, everything you'll ever need pertaining to life and godly living, he says, it's already yours. And sometimes we plead before God like slaves, like beggars. Listen, when you are walking around in the riches and the abundance of the grace of God, you don't have to come to God like a beggar, but a son or a daughter who has already had deposited to your account everything you will ever need through the shed blood of Jesus. And you see, the problem is we don't think it's there because we don't think we deserve it. Our deserving has nothing to do with it. Undeserved, unearned, unpurchasable favor of God. Not motivating us to go out and sin, but motivating us in worship and gratitude and thanksgiving and holy living before the Lord God Himself. He says He has already done it. Look in verse 4. For by these He has granted to us His precious and magnificent promises. You see, those who are walking in the realm of grace, He says we have magnificent and precious promises in order that by them you might become partakers of the divine nature, having escaped the corruption that is in the world by lust. You see, the problem with most folks is that their idea of salvation is it's very narrow. And that is, for them, salvation is confessing sin, believing in Jesus, and God being willing to forgive them of their sin. That's only part of it. It's what happens following that. The Spirit of God comes into your life to live through you the life of Jesus Christ. A new spirit, he says. A new nature, a divine nature. We aren't what we used to be. You can't ever be what you were before because you were born again into the kingdom of God. You have a new nature and a new spirit and a new life. Or you may act like that at times. You may act like that at times, but what does God do? In His grace, He chastens us. In His favor and love, He chastens us. But we will never be what we were because now we live and move in the realm of the grace of Almighty God. He says it is permanent, and it is a place, he says it is a place of plenty. That is where God is continuously bestowing upon us. For example, in the Sermon on the Mount, you remember what Jesus said? He said, look at the birds of the air. They don't sow and they don't reap. The Heavenly Father makes very sure that they're well fed. He says, look at the lilies of the field. He says, they don't toil. He says, but look how the Father has clothed them in such beauty. Remember what Jesus said to the woman at the well? He says, if you drink of this water, you're going to thirst again. But if you'll drink of the water that I'm going to give you, you'll never thirst. And the multitudes who followed him in the 6th chapter of John, he said, you eat of this bread, you're going to get hungry again. But the bread that I give you, you will never hunger again as long as you live. What God offers in the realm of grace, this world cannot fabricate. They cannot counterfeit, really. They cannot offer. And my friend, if your heart is empty and your life is meaningless and you're looking for something in life to make a difference, I want to tell you, it is not something, it is somebody, and that somebody is the person of Jesus Christ who gives meaning and direction to your life. He says, I'll give you a drink, you'll never need another drink. I'll give you a bite, you'll never need another bite. He says, the Father is the one living in the grace of God. He's the one who's providing your needs. Does not Paul say, my God shall supply all of your needs according to what? His skimpy little amount, according to His riches in glory by Christ Jesus. The riches of what? The riches of His grace. You see, we go to the world looking for what the world cannot provide. He says that you and I are walking in the realm of the grace of God. We're the recipients of the grace of God. We've been favored by God. You ought to hold your head up, my friend, not to be cockily proud, but to be, listen, bold and confident because of who you are in Christ Jesus and because you have been introduced to God the Father in a whole different relationship, and now you and the Lord Jesus Christ are walking in personal union with each other. It is a time for the people of God to stand boldly and proclaim the confident truth that we know. He says, in the grace in which we stand is not only permanent. He says, there's not only plenty. He says, but listen. He says, there's a reason for us to be personally confident. Look, if you will, the latter part of that verse now. Verse 2. Through whom also we have obtained, perfect tense, something that happened in the past, still going on, our introduction or our access by faith into this grace in which we stand, and we rejoice, exult, rejoice in hope of the glory of God. Now, what does that mean? It says, because we know that we are living in the grace of God, we can live with confidence and assurance and boldness. Why? Because, he says, we are looking forward to the unveiling, that is the unhindered, unveiling revelation of the Lord Jesus Christ. That is, we are going to see Him just the way He is. Our human eyes could not look upon the majesty of Christ. The brilliance and the radiance of unhindered holiness would blind us forever. He says, but one of these days He's coming. And when He comes, we're going to be able to see Him in all of His glory, in all of His honor, in all of His majesty, in all of His power. Walking around in the grace of God, we have a hope. Our hope is in the coming of Jesus Christ, not only because He rose from the dead, but because we too, our bodies too, shall be resurrected from the dead, and we're going to be able to see Him, behold Him, understand Him, comprehend Him the way He really is. We have a living hope that motivates us and stirs us and keeps us moving and motivated to share our witness of Jesus Christ. He says there's a second reason we're rejoicing, and that's this. Because we walk around in this sphere of grace, this grace in which we stand, we too have the promise of becoming the person God intended us to be. That is God's great purpose of fulfilling His will for our life. That is conforming us to the likeness of His Son, bearing us up, working in our life, building character, becoming true, listen, becoming in character, becoming in behavior, becoming in conduct, becoming in performance what God Almighty has already placed within our heart by His grace. He says, you and I have a reason to be boastful. Boastful in what? Boastful only in the grace of God. Boastful only in the shed blood of Jesus Christ. Boastful only in the cross of the Lord Jesus Christ, because that is what has purchased our realm of grace in which we walk. So God's people are not beggars. We are the sons and daughters of the King of Kings. We're the sons and daughters of God who have had the unusual, unique experience of having been introduced by Jesus Himself, who took us by His hand, clothed us in His righteousness, and introduced us to God the Father, and said to us in that moment, from this moment on, anytime you want to come, He's here. We have the promise of answered prayer. God will hear the prayers of His children. He says, you and I have a right to be bold, to be confident, to be assured, because we live in the sphere and the realm of the grace of God. Now, my friend, is that true of you? You remember what we said in the very beginning? That all your prayers, all the good things you do, you can put them all over here in this pack, and they may seem to weigh a great deal to you. But weighed against the righteousness of Christ, they weigh nothing. They're less than the weight of one feather. And when you stand in the presence of God, and God should ask you, why should I let you into my kingdom? Why should I let you into heaven? What are you going to tell Him? Are you going to say to Him, well, Lord, look at all this. He says, I just looked at it. Lighter than a feather. You say, but God, look at all these good things that I've done. I'm looking at them. Then He's going to say to you, my friend, but remember back yonder, one Sunday, you were watching and listening. One day you were riding in your car listening to a tape. One Sunday morning you were sitting in a church building and you heard the truth that the only access to me was through my Son Jesus Christ, whom you kept on rejecting, kept on refusing, kept on denying. Lighter than a feather, the only thing that'll get you in is when you place your faith in my Son, my only begotten Son, my beloved Son, in whom I was and am well pleased, and who paid your sin debt at Calvary. My friend, listen to me carefully. There's not a single verse in the Bible, all 66 books, not a single verse, that even implies one time that you can be accepted in the eyes of God apart from your personal faith in Jesus Christ and His death on the cross for your sin. There's no other way. You'll struggle, you'll reason, you'll fret, you'll argue, you'll fight, you'll get hostile, you'll get angry with God. You can do a thousand things. Not going to persuade God. You know what you have to do? You have to surrender. You have to, my friend, give up and acknowledge that the only way you're going to get there is through His Son, Jesus Christ. You're going to have to surrender your rebellion and your indifference, your will and your way, and come at it God's way, which is confession, repentance, turning from your old life. It's an act of your will. What you're saying is, God, I'm seeing it from your point of view now, and I'm changing my mind. Sin hasn't satisfied me. Sin hasn't met my needs. Sin isn't building me up. Sin isn't building character in my life. Sin is destroying me. Sin is making me less than the person I want to be. And my friends, no matter what your problems, what your heartaches, what your burdens, what your hurts, the moment you're willing to accept the Lord Jesus Christ as your personal Savior, and the moment you're willing to ask Him into your life, in that moment, sin is forgiven. Christ comes into your life to live. Now, He's taken you out of darkness into light, placed you in the realm of grace. Did you know that in that very moment, you become the immediate recipient of the favor and the goodness and the love of God? And at that moment, you have personal access to God the Father, anytime, anywhere, under any condition, to meet your needs. Now, let's face it. There isn't anybody in the world who can promise you that but God. Don't you think it's wise to choose not to continue the old life, but to begin a new life in a personal relationship with one who loves you, who will forgive you, and all of your life live in you, the beautiful union, providing your needs, building you up, and making you the person God created you to be before you were ever born. It is my prayer that if you've never been saved, that you will pray this simple prayer to God the Father right now. If you're saved, I want you to pray for the folks who are going to pray this prayer. And my friend, if you're unsaved, would you pray this prayer to God the Father right now? Heavenly Father, I have sinned against you. I'm asking you to forgive me of my sins. I do believe that Jesus Christ died on the cross for my sin. I am accepting His death as full payment for my sin. I receive Jesus Christ as my personal Savior. I surrender my life to Him. Now, Father, in Jesus' name, I thank you because I know that every single person who prayed that prayer with all of their heart, sincerely, in this very moment, you have forgiven them of their sin. You have written their name in the Lamb's Book of Life. You have come into their life this very moment to seal them forever as a child of God and to place them in the position of one who is now walking in your grace. I thank you for what you're going to do. I pray for those who are saved, but who've forgotten your grace and what you've provided, that they'll begin to claim their true position in Christ and begin with boldness and confidence coming before you, interceding for others, sharing their faith with others, and with confidence making their request, knowing, God, that your resources are inexhaustible and you with great pleasure choose to meet the needs of your children. We thank you and praise you for what you're going to do, what you've just done in the name of Jesus Christ our Lord. Amen.
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0: My friend, do you understand how much God loves you? Well, not really, because you see, even those of us who know something of the love of God never will fully understand just how much the Lord loves us until one of these days we stand in His presence and we see life as it really is. But those of us who know Him do understand God has a great love for us. But you may be asking, what do you mean, how much God loves me? And you may be asking that question from a hospital bed, and you've not had any good news from your doctor, from a crumbling marriage, a great financial crisis. You may be asking that question out of 1,000 different kinds of circumstances. How could you say that God loves me when I find myself in these circumstances? But my friend, remember something. Sometimes the circumstances we have are our own creation. Sometimes they're because of someone else. Whatever the reason for it, and God doesn't always execute our circumstances, but He does allow certain things to happen in our life that sometimes are very, very distressful to us. But always, in every single one of those, God never fails to express His love in many, many ways. Maybe you've just not seen it. Maybe you've just looked at your circumstances and say, well, God, where are you? If you'd look a little closer, you'd find, my friend, that He's all around you. Because the truth is, you are in the Father's love if you're one of His children. And if you'll turn to Ephesians chapter 1. I want us to read the first few verses of that chapter, beginning in verse 3, and reading through the 8th verse, beginning in verse 3. Blessed be the God and Father of our Lord Jesus Christ, who has blessed us with every spiritual blessing in the heavenly places in Christ. Just as He chose us in Him before the foundation of the world, that we should be holy and blameless before Him in love. That is, in love, He predestined us to adoption as sons through Jesus Christ to Himself, according to the kind intention of His will, to the praise of the glory of His grace, which He freely bestowed on us in the Beloved. In Him we have redemption through His blood, the forgiveness of our trespasses, according to the riches of His grace, which He lavished upon us in all wisdom and insight. He made known to us the mystery of His will, according to His kind intention, which He purposed in Him. Now, when you and I think of the riches of God's grace, what do you think of? We said that grace, for example, is God's unmerited, undeserved, unpurchasable, unearned favor toward us, which includes all of His kindness, all of His love, all of His goodness, and all the expressions of God's loving kindness toward us. When we talk about the riches of His grace, if you'll notice what Paul and how he describes it here in verse 7, he says, "In Him we have redemption through His blood, the forgiveness of our trespasses, according to the riches of His grace, which He lavished upon us." That is, abundantly, overflowingly has given to us. In the 5th chapter of Romans, in the 17th verse, he talks about the abundance of grace. And Paul, all through these epistles, talks about the abundance of God's grace and riches toward us. When we think about the riches of God's grace, sometimes we think of those indescribable, invisible things out yonder somewhere that's going to be ours in the future. But what I want you to see in this passage, and what I want you to see in this message, is this: that when he speaks of the riches of God's grace, he is not talking about what he is going to do for us in the future, but rather for what he has already done for us in the past, and we have the privilege of enjoying in the here and now and for all eternity. So what I would like to do in this message, I want to give you the characteristics of God's grace. That is, the riches of God's grace. And I want you to jot them down. They're very short. I want you to jot them down. Then I want us to take an inventory of the riches of God's grace, which He has bestowed on every single one of His believers. Now, when you and I think about the riches of His grace, there are several things that are absolutely true of them. First of all, they are bestowed upon us by God and by God alone. All the riches of God's grace are the result of God bestowing upon us. Only He could do it. For example, who could deliver us from the kingdom of darkness but God? Who could write our name in the Lamb's Book of Life but God? And who could make us citizens of heaven but God? So that all of the riches of God's grace are the result of God bestowing upon us that which no one else could give us. Secondly, the riches of God's grace are instantaneous. That is, He gives them all at one time, and He gives them when you and I receive the Lord Jesus Christ as our Savior. Instantaneously they come. That is, it is not something that God does progressively, but it is something He does in one great act when the Bible says you and I receive the Lord Jesus Christ as our personal Savior. Likewise, He gives them simultaneously. That is, God does not give them out little by little. That is, 10% when you're saved, 30% when you really learn to trust Him, 50% when you do something else. That is, God's riches are given to us, a bestowal of God upon us, instantaneously, simultaneously. Number four, they're given on the merits of Jesus Christ, not on the basis of our behavior, not on the basis of our conduct or what we're going to do, but they are an act of God's grace, His divine favor. So they are based on the merits of the Lord Jesus Christ, that is, what He accomplished for us in the death of His Son. And then the Bible teaches us that they are eternal. That is, the riches of God's grace toward us are eternal. This isn't something that's going to last temporarily. It is something that is eternal in their value and in their length of time. So when you and I think about the riches of God's grace, which we're about to describe in a moment, remember that they are the bestowal of God. They're instantaneous, simultaneous. The Bible says they are according to the merits of Jesus Christ, and then they are eternal in their nature. Now, my friend, I want you to listen carefully, because what I want to do is to capsule, if I possibly can, from the Word of God, what He says primarily makes up the riches of God's grace which He has bestowed upon us. Now, here is the whole key. We're not talking about something that God is going to do in the future. We're talking about something that God has already done. In the third verse of Ephesians chapter 1, you read, He says, blessed be the God and Father of our Lord Jesus Christ, who has, that means past tense, who has blessed us with all spiritual blessings in heavenly places in Christ Jesus. Now, most people are going to listen to this as if it is something that's going to happen when they get to heaven. No, we're talking about the riches of God's grace, which Paul said in this very same chapter and in verse 7 and 8 when he says, the riches of God's grace, which he, in the past tense, lavished upon us in all wisdom and insight. That is, God in his omniscience and his omnipotence in the past tense, the moment you gave your life to Jesus Christ, in his wisdom, God the Father chose to bestow upon you, lavish upon you, abundantly give to you all the riches of his grace that we're about to describe. So we're talking about past tense, living out of, dwelling in, under the umbrella of, walking in, living out of the riches of God's grace. This is not what's going to happen. This is what has already happened to you. Now, if someone deposited $10 million to your account at the bank and gave you a checkbook, you would begin to enjoy that when you began to spend it. But as long as it's in the bank and you know it's there, but you dare not touch it because even though they deposited it to your account and you have a checkbook and you have a legal statement from the bank that says you are in possession of $10 million and you have the right to write checks or a check up to that amount at any given time you choose to, as long as it's in the bank and you have the checkbook closed and you dare not touch it, my friend, you could die a pauper. Multitudes of God's people believe and have the understanding that the riches of God's grace is what God is laying up for them in heaven, where one of these days they're going to be able to enjoy. That is not what the Bible teaches. In no place does it teach that, though we will be able to enjoy the rich rewards of God's grace when we're there. But he says that God has lavished the riches of his grace upon us, bestowed them upon us, that we are the recipients of the abundance of God's grace. We are talking about living in the here and now of what God has provided for us. So what I would like to do is to take a little inventory of the riches of God's grace. Now, I don't want to shock you, and I promise I will only make one or two statements about these because there are 25 of them. But the reason I want to give you a big chunk of them all at one time is to help you see, my friend, how good God is to you, how rich he already is to you. And if I give you two this week and four next week and three the next week, it'll just sort of string us. I want to give you one big punch at one time. So I want you to jot them down, the single words or phrases. This is what God has already done in your life. And what I want you to ask is, are you living out of the resources of the riches of God's grace? Are you even aware of how rich God has been to you? What we're talking about is true wealth. That is, what money can't buy and death cannot take away. Now, my friend, if you're a lost person, everything you have here, you're going to leave it and you're going to lose it. Everything I'm talking about that belongs to the believer, we're not going to leave it and we can't lose it. That's the difference between those who are in Christ and those who are not in Christ. All right, you ready? The first part, and the first one that I would like to mention is this. We think of the riches of God's grace. The first thing is, God has included us in his great eternal plan. Jot that down. God has included us in his great eternal plan. That means, if you'll notice in Ephesians chapter 1 what he says, that you and I have been predestinated, we've been chosen, we've been called, we've been elected. God has done a very supernatural work in your life and my life. We have been chosen in him. All of that is the work of God's grace. None of that has anything to do with us. It is God who called you, God who chose you, God who predestined you, God who elected you. It is God who has done all of these things in your life. So first of all, he placed you in his great eternal plan. That was the work of God. Number two, and that is, God has redeemed you. By the grace of God, that means God the Father sent His only begotten Son to the cross who paid your sin debt and my sin debt. And as a result, God redeemed us. That is, He bought us back from the penalty and the price of sin. That is, the death of His Son paid the penalty so that you and I are now freed from the penalty of our sins. We have been redeemed. Thirdly, the Bible says that you and I have been justified. Redeemed, Ephesians chapter 1, justified, Romans chapter 5. We've been justified, that is, by the act of the Lord Jesus Christ at the cross in His death. God, who said that every sin must be punished and condemned all sin to death, sent His only begotten Son, who paid the penalty, paid the price of death. Now God pardoned you from your sins, justified you, and has declared you righteous before Him, and that is, has made you one of His children. Number four, He has reconciled us, 2 Corinthians chapter 5. That is, God taking the initiative, reaching out into your life when you were rebellious toward Him, indifferent toward Him, convicted you of your sin, gave you the gift of faith, showed you that His death, the death of His Son on the cross, paid the penalty. He brought you back into fellowship with Him, into intimacy with Him, to walk with Him and to live with Him all the days of your life. That is the reconciling work of God, and you and I can take absolutely no credit for that. Another of the riches of His grace is, according to Scripture, and that is, He has sanctified us. What does He mean by sanctifying us in 1 Corinthians chapter 6? That God the Father, having saved you by His grace, set you apart for His own. That is, He set you apart to love Him. He set you apart to worship Him. He set you apart to serve Him. God has made somebody special out of every single one of His children. He says we are His chosen possession. That is, predestined, elected, foreordained. We've been set apart to love God, to worship Him, and to serve Him so that we are, as He says, a peculiar people, a separated people. Then number six, that is, He has forgiven us of all of our sin through the death of His Son, and our response to that death by confessing and repenting of our sins and receiving Jesus Christ as our Savior. First of all, He judicially, positionally forgave us of all of our sins, past, present, and future. That is, we're the forgiven children of God. Now when we sin against God, we come to Him confessing that sin, admitting it, acknowledging it, thanking Him for His forgiveness by the way of the cross, not on the basis of our behavior or our performance. Our forgiveness is totally the result of God's loving kindness toward us. Number seven, He has glorified us. Now, that's a little strange for some people in Romans chapter 8, because you can say, well, I can see how He can redeem me, justify me, that He can cleanse me, forgive me. But glorified speaks of something that is finished, and that is exactly what He says. Those whom He sanctified, He justified, He glorified. That is, God sees you and me as the finished product. He does not only see us in our growing process. He does not see us not only maturing in our life, but He already sees us as having been glorified, which is God's way of saying this, that He will lose nothing that is His own. Did you get that? He will lose nothing that is His own. Having saved us by the grace of God through the death of His Son, He says, He which hath begun a good work within us will perform it. That is, He will complete it. Those of us who've been saved by the grace of God, He says, have been glorified. God sees us in the finished process. He sees us in all of our glory, which will be a reflection of His glory when we leave this old life of ours, and when, in all of the perfection of the Lord Jesus Christ, we'll spend eternity with Him. He says, but the act on God's part is, we have already been glorified. Not something that is just in the future. Then number eight, He says in Ephesians chapter 1, we have been accepted. Accepted by grace in the Beloved. That is, you and I have been accepted by God. Not on the basis of our performance, not on the basis of our behavior, but we've been accepted by Him because He's a God of love who accepts those sinners who are willing to acknowledge their sinfulness and accept His Son, the Lord Jesus Christ. So the moment you now receive the Lord Jesus Christ as our personal Savior, He accepts us with all of our frailties, all of our faults, all of our weaknesses, and knowing all the sins that we're going to commit in the future, He accepts us on the basis of our relationship to His Son, just as we are. Number nine, He says in Galatians chapter 2 that we are freed from the law. We are no longer under the law. We don't have to keep any laws in order to be saved. ought to keep God's favor, ought to stay within the realm of His acceptance. That does not mean that the law of God has no more application to us. The Ten Commandments is part of the law of God. The Ten Commandments says, thou shalt not steal, thou shalt not kill, thou shalt not covet, thou shalt not commit adultery. No believer is going to purposely commit any of those things in his or her heart. So it's not a matter that the law has no relationship to us. What he's simply saying is this, that the law is no longer our teacher. We are now under grace. We're in the riches of God's grace, and we are the recipients of God's grace, not based on the fact of whether we keep a law or not, but because we're living by grace, because we're in the love of God, we want to obey those laws of God that will so work in our life to conform us to the likeness of His Son, that will demonstrate to the unbeliever that we are the children of God. So we want to abide by the law not because we have to be accepted. We abide by the law because we're the children of God who love Him and who desire to be obedient to Him. Then number 10, he says we are in union with the Lord Jesus Christ. We've been placed in union with Him. In John chapter 15, Jesus says, I'm abiding in you and you're abiding in me. And in that chapter, through the vine and the branch, He gives us a picture of our intimate union with God the Father. The Bible says that we're in God and He's in us. That we're in the Son and He's in us. We're in the Holy Spirit and He is in us. God's way of saying again and again and again that one of the riches of the grace of God is that once you and I were saved by His grace, we have been placed in an intimate, vital union with Him. Remember what Jesus said? I'm going away. If I go away, I'll send the Comforter. He'll be in you, with you, and upon you. Living in vital union with Him. Number 11, he says, we, as a gift of His riches, children of God. As many as believed in Him, to those He gave the power to become the sons and the daughters of the living God. You and I have the privilege of calling the Almighty, Sovereign, Omnipotent, Omniscient, Omnipresent God of this universe. You and I have the personal privilege of addressing Him as my Father. He made it even more personal when He said we could call the Lord Jesus Christ our Good Shepherd. And if you'll notice all through the Bible how God is the one who is taking the initiative to build the very concept and the very idea of intimacy, that we are the children of God, that He is our Heavenly Father. And then, number 12, members of the family of the household of God. Members of the family and the household of God in Ephesians. He says, we're no longer strangers. Now we're a part of the household of God. We've been brought nigh. That means that every single believer, the moment you receive Jesus Christ as your Savior, what happened? He placed you in the family. Listen, He placed you in the great family, in the body of Christ, in the household of faith. So that every single believer has something in common, personally in common, with every other believer on the face of this earth. The moment you meet another believer, no matter where they're from, what their culture, what their background, it matters not what language they speak. When you mention Jesus Christ, there is that sudden union and oneness. You both know the same Savior. So that you and I, He says, are not strangers from the commonwealth of promise and the covenant promises, but we are members of the household of God and of the household of faith. Then number 13, he says in Colossians, that you and I in chapter 1, he says, we have been delivered from the domain of darkness. One of the riches of God's grace is He has delivered us from a kingdom that was by its very nature destructive. And then the next one is this. In the same verse, he says, not only have we been delivered from the kingdom of darkness, but he says we've been delivered into, translated into the kingdom of His dear Son. So that one of the riches of God's grace is that you and I already are in the kingdom of God. The kingdom of God is within us. We are in the kingdom of God. The kingdom of God is present and the kingdom of God is future. One of the riches of God's grace is that not only are we the children of God, in the family and household of God, but we now are living in the kingdom of God. The sovereign God who created it all says that you and I are now members of His kingdom. Then the Bible says, number 15, that we are heavenly citizens. In Philippians chapter 3, he says that our citizenship is in heaven, from whence we look for the coming of the Lord Jesus Christ. Now, we are citizens of our nation, or if you're a visitor from another nation, your citizenship earthly is in that nation. But the Bible says that you and I have become citizens of the kingdom of God. Our names have been written in the kingdom of heaven. That is, our names have been written in the Lamb's Book of Life. All of us are citizens of another kingdom, which means that we are at the present time just passing through this life. We're strangers and pilgrims, as the Bible says. And if that be true, my friend, we certainly should not be so living as if we're going to live the rest of our life here. If we're going to lay up riches, we ought to be laying them up where we're going to spend eternity. Our citizenship is not here. It is in the kingdom of God. He says it is in the heavenlies. Which brings me to the next one, number 16, which says in Ephesians chapter 2 that we are seated in the heavenlies in Christ Jesus. That is, God sees us not only here, but He already sees us in the heavenlies in Him. It speaks again of our relationship, of our intimacy toward Him. It wasn't enough for God just to save us and leave us down here, but He says, seated in the heavenlies in Christ Jesus. Everything that God has provided for us, seated with Him, God the Father, God the Son, God the Holy Spirit, having sealed us under the day of redemption, He says we are now seated with Him in the heavenly places in Christ Jesus. We have an intimacy with Him and a guarantee from Him and a seal by Him that forever and ever and ever we shall be the children of God. Then in Matthew chapter 7 and 1 Corinthians chapter 3, He says we are living on the rock. You'll recall, for example, the story that Jesus gave in the Sermon on the Mount about a man who lived on the sand, the man who built his house on the rock. The man who built his house on the sand didn't take very long. As the winds began to blow, the rains began to come, and the storms began to beat against his house. And as the floods came, the Bible says, great was the fall of it. But the man who built his house upon the rock. And what do we sing? Rock of ages, cleft for me. We're talking about the Lord Jesus Christ. My hope is built on nothing less than Jesus' blood and righteousness. I dare not trust the sweetest frame, but wholly lean on Jesus' name. What did Paul say in 1 Corinthians chapter 3? He said, there's no other foundation that we can lay but the one that's been laid, who is the Lord Jesus Christ. Every single believer is living on the person of Christ. That is, he says, he pictures him like a rock. The moment you were saved, by your actions and your attitudes, by your motivations and your desires, you began to build a spiritual structure on the rock of the Lord Jesus Christ. So that when you and I stand in the judgment, it will not be the foundation that will be judged. It will be the house that we've built upon the foundation, because the foundation is the Lord Jesus Christ. And I want to tell you, that is an absolutely spotless and unblemished foundation that knows no wrongs and knows no fallacies. Jesus Christ is the foundation of every single believer. We're building upon that. He says, as believers, having been saved by the grace of God, we live on the rock who is the Lord Jesus Christ. Then, number 18. You and I are a gift from God to the Lord Jesus Christ. The 17th chapter of John. In that prayer that the Lord Jesus Christ prays to the Father in our behalf, He talks about relationships and the giving of us. Listen, we are a gift to God. And likewise, we are a gift to the Son of God. You and I have been made a gift by God the Father to the Son. We are somebody very special, purchased by the blood of Jesus. You know what that means? It means you're very valuable. God says that you and I are so valuable, the price was so high, that no silver and no gold could pay for us. It took the blood of the Son of God. Then He says in 1 Peter chapter 2, that you and I are members of a royal priesthood. When you were saved by the grace of God, He put you into the priesthood. Now, in those days, the priest was one who went before the Father and made intercession, atoned for. One who went before the Father in behalf of someone else. The final atonement has already been executed in the death of Jesus Christ. But now, you and I, He says, a kingdom of priests. That is, God uses you and God uses me to go to the Father in behalf of other people who need to be saved. In behalf of the people who need our prayers, our divine intercession. As we lift up other people, what are we doing? We are simply exercising the responsibility of a priest. That does not make us holier than thou. Because Jesus Christ lives on the inside of us, we are holy. Because we're clothed with the righteousness of Jesus Christ, we are holy. Because we're the sons and daughters of the living God, we are holy. And He says we are a kingdom of priests forever and ever. Then He says, number 20, we are God's inheritance. In the first chapter of Ephesians, the 18th verse, listen to how Paul says this. He says, I pray that the eyes of your heart may be enlightened, so that you may know what is the hope of His calling, what are the riches of the glory of His inheritance in the saints. When you and I look at our relationship to Him, what He's saying here is simply this. We are God's inheritance. That is, He has inherited us. Look on down to Ephesians chapter 2 for a moment. And again, the same verse we mentioned a few moments ago in verse 6, having raised us up to be seated in the heavenly places in Christ Jesus, He says, in order that in the ages to come, He might show this surpassing riches of His grace.

There are some things that God has already deposited to our account. There's some riches that already belong to us that we'll not be able to enjoy to the fullest until we get to heaven. We can enjoy some of it now, the very fullest of that, when you and I get to heaven. So the riches of God's grace are to be enjoyed now, but in their absolute fullness when you and I stand in His presence. Then He says in number 22, that is, in chapter 6 of Matthew, He says that we are in the Father's care. And what more beautiful and simple childlike way could He have said that than when He said, look at the birds of the air. They neither sow nor reap. The Father takes care of them. He feeds them. Look at the lilies of the field. They don't toil nor spin. But look how beautiful God makes them. And He says, now, if God loves the sparrow and watches everyone that falls, and He takes care of the lilies of the field that shall be here today and gone tomorrow, how much more will the Heavenly Father care for and provide and love those who are His own? You realize that every morning you wake up in the care of a loving Father. You wake up in the care of a loving Father who is intimately, personally concerned about every single thing that concerns you. You don't get up, listen, with a God who is 10 million miles out yonder in the nowhere, but rather in the arms, in the presence, in the hand of a loving Father. We wake up in the care of God. Number 23. That is, one of the riches of God's grace is that we are blessed with the blessings of the Holy Spirit. For example, we are born again by the Spirit. The Bible says we are sealed by the Spirit of God. We are baptized by the Holy Spirit into the body of Christ. We are gifted with all the spiritual gifts that He gives. He gave us our spiritual gifts at salvation through the baptizing work of the Holy Spirit. He says that it is the Holy Spirit who has not only gifted us, but who has filled us. Sealing us, filling us, gifting us, baptizing us, bringing about the regenerating work of the Holy Spirit in our life. These are the works of the Holy Spirit, all of which God has already begun. He's already either done some of them or is in the process of doing it. Or, listen, or will keep doing some of that over and over and over again, like filling us with the Spirit. The gifts have already been given to us once and for all. Think about the riches of God's grace towards you. That when God, listen, even before you were born, God, knowing that you were going to be saved, already predetermined, knowing your personality, knowing your lifestyle, knowing His design for your life, His purpose for your life, He personally designed the spiritual gifts and gave them to you, provided them for you, executed them in your life the moment you were saved. Therefore, He personally designed us with the gifts that we need in order to fulfill His will for our life. My friend, you may try to find God's gift, but God has already done it. And He's willing to show you. Then, I want you to see something else. And that is, He says, He has blessed us, number 24, blessed us with every spiritual blessing. We read that in verse 3. Every spiritual blessing in the heavenlies in Christ Jesus. That is, all the riches of God's grace. What He's simply saying to us is this. I've already deposited into your account. They're yours to enjoy here and now. And the last one, number 25, He says in Colossians chapter 2, every single believer is complete in Him. That is, when you receive the Lord Jesus Christ, Paul says, when you receive Him, you have it all. When you have Jesus, you have it all. Because when you receive the Lord Jesus Christ, everything you and I will ever need is given to us in Him, in that relationship to Him. Now you think about your needs for just a moment. Can you think of anything that you could ever need? Anything that you could ever desire that would be good for you from God's perspective that is not included? And what I've just given you, my friend, is a capsule, just a little slight inventory of the great riches of God's grace, which He says He has lavished upon us, abundantly lavished upon us and given to us. So when you wake up, and when you woke up this morning, you woke up in the riches of God's grace. You said, oh my goodness, what am I going to do today, my friend? Listen, there's not one thing that you need, one thing that you'll ever need that God has left out. If someone else were providing your needs, more than likely they leave out something. God hasn't left out anything, and He didn't say, I'm going to give Him a little bit. And her a little bit more, and Him a whole lot less, and Him a big pile. He says that for all of His children, He has lavished the riches of His

0: grace upon us, not merited on our behavior, but merited on the death of His Son. Do you understand, my friend, how important the blood of Jesus Christ is? Do you understand that apart from the death, the crucifixion of Jesus Christ, you have nothing? Now do you begin to understand why Paul says, I will never boast in anything but the cross of the Lord Jesus Christ. He says, by which I've been crucified to the world and the world to me. Paul says, the only thing of any real value, you have to bring it all the way back to the cross, because it is in the cross of Jesus Christ we have anything of any value whatsoever. Amen? Amen? Now listen, my friend, if you're unsaved, I want to remind you of something. Everything you have in this life, if you're unsaved, you're going to lose it. Everything you have in this life, when you die, you're going to leave it. So as I've described a brief inventory of all of the riches of God's grace that belong to every single one of us, let me ask you a question. Listen, now what we have, what we've just described, is what money can't buy and death can't take away. That is, all the things we've described, money can't buy, death can't take it away. What do you have that you're not going to have to leave when you die, and you're going to lose when you die? My friend, if you have never trusted Jesus Christ as your Savior, you've been deceived. You look at your bank account and say, well, man, I've got plenty. You know what? You could lose it, and I can guarantee you, you're going to leave it. Listen, a person can be a multi-billionaire. Let me ask you a question. How many billions of dollars can you put in one casket? One more question I want to ask you, my friend, because you've lived independently of God and you think you've got it made without God. Let me ask you a question. How many dollar bills can a dead man grasp in his hand? If you don't know Jesus, you're going to lose it all, because you're going to have to leave it all. And that's why Jesus said, it is a very foolish man or woman who builds their life upon sand. That is, sinking their life into things that are temporal, things that money can buy and death's going to take away. But it is a wise man or woman who builds their house upon the rock of Jesus Christ. And no matter what beats against it, since money didn't buy it, can't lose it. Since it came by the grace of God, can't leave it. Because you see, the truth is this. The riches of God's grace are in the here and now for us to enjoy, and in the afterlife to enjoy to the fullest. If you do not know Jesus Christ as your Savior, you have nothing. You may count your real estate. You may count your stocks and bonds. You may look at all that you own throughout the world. Or you may look at your little bit. And my friend, think about this. Why live in poverty here and die and forever leave even the little bit that you think you have when you could be so rich in Christ Jesus? My friend, we live in a very affluent society that is deceiving even the believers. Many of God's people are getting caught up into things, letting their life get wrapped up in things, possessions, and building, and gaining, and buying, and selling, and amassing. And oftentimes it's even just a little bit. My friend, you're going to lose it all, and you're going to leave it all. And for believers, we're going to leave all of this. But what we're not going to lose, my friend, the riches of the grace of God. You see, the reason God made it this way is this. He didn't make us to live down here. He says, I'm going to prepare a place for you. And if I go and prepare a place for you, I'm coming again to receive you unto myself, that where I am, there you may be also. What God has provided for us is what we're going to be able to enjoy to the maximum of our potential in the future. But He has so designed the riches of His grace that we enjoy them in the here and now to the maximum of God's great design in the heavenlies to their potential. Would you not agree that it is a very foolish man or woman who lives their life day to day, week to week, month to month, year after year, spending their time and their energy and their efforts trying to gain something you're going to lose and something you're going to leave, when you could be investing your life and what you cannot lose and what you'll never leave. The riches of God's grace. How do you apply those to your heart? First of all, my friend, you receive the Lord Jesus Christ as your personal Savior. Step number one. Step number two, you accept the testimony of God's precious Word. You accept the testimony of God's precious Word. Listen, the things that I describe to you in the inventory of God's riches have nothing to do with feeling or sight, necessarily. It has to do with the truth of what God has said, what He's done. First of all, you receive the Lord Jesus Christ as your Savior. Secondly, you accept the Word of God, the testimony of God's Word about your riches is true. And thirdly, you reaffirm who you are. You're a child of God in the household of God. You're a citizen of heaven. You live in union with the Lord Jesus Christ. Number four, you begin to live out of the resources that are already yours in Christ. Every one of those 25 things has a multitude of byproducts and fruit that gather from it. So I've just given you just a little slight inventory. But each one of those has a depth that is inexhaustible, a breadth that cannot be measured. All of that is the riches of the grace of God, which already belongs to you. Now, my friend, it becomes a part of your life when you begin by faith to reach into the reservoir of God, to His inexhaustible riches deposited to your account, and begin to apply them to your life moment by moment, day by day. And the question I want to ask you is this. Are you going to live your life as a pauper? Are you going to live your life trying and fretting when God says the riches of His grace surround you, that you're living in it, and they're yours for the asking? My friend, once you begin to believe the testimony of God, once you begin to live out of the resources of God's riches toward you, there's going to be a great change take place in your life. And here's what's going to happen. You're going to suddenly begin to sense a great peace. Because what are you going to worry about? There's going to be a sense of assurance and confidence. What is there to fret about? If you're living in union with Him who has promised and provided all that you'll ever need, is it not that God would have us to live lives of great influence for Him? Facing anybody anywhere on the face of the earth, intimidated by nothing and no one, because of who we are in Christ Jesus. Sons and daughters of the living God, living in union with Him, indwelt with the supernatural power of the Holy Spirit, and living out of resources that are inexhaustible. I'll tell you when you can be worried about exhausting God's riches in your life. In your life. When you take a little thimble with which a woman sews a dress, when you take that thimble and you have dipped dry the Pacific Ocean, the Atlantic Ocean, the Indian Ocean, all the other great bodies of water and streams, creeks, and the last little spring in the mountains, when you've dipped them all dry, you may have some reason to begin to wonder about the riches of God. Do you realize that if you lived 1,000 eternities, you'd never scratch the surface? Now listen to this. Of what God has provided for you. Through the cross of His beloved Son. Now I want to say two final things quickly. Don't miss this. I talk to you about the love of God. Now, my lost friend, I want you to take note of this. If God, in His great omniscience, in His personal design, in His great purpose and plan, has so provided all of this for you, through the death of His Son, Jesus Christ, and you reject His Son, I want to give you a very solemn warning. When you turn your back on that kind of love and you reject that great purpose of God and you stand before Him in the judgment, don't be surprised, my friend, when God the Father, because of your rejection, because you've spurned the love that He's provided through His Son, the great riches of His grace, don't be surprised when He says to you, "Depart from me, You rebellious, indifferent, ungrateful, evil man, a woman. Because, my friend, the truth is, it takes a very, very sinful, ungrateful, wicked heart to reject the cross and all that God has given. And then, my friend, expect God at the last moment, somehow, in some way, at the judgment, to say, oh, forget all of that. Come on in. You're going to hell. You're going to hell because you've chosen to go, because you have trampled over the blood of Jesus, over the cross of Jesus, over the testimony of Jesus, over the love of Jesus. You have trampled over all of that in order to live independently of a loving Father. You will die. You will be rejected. You will go to hell. You will spend eternity there. And you will have nobody to blame but yourself. And therefore, my invitation and my plea to you today, my friend, is to come to Christ. While you have the time to get on your knees before the Lord, or right where you sit or right where you are, ask the Lord Jesus Christ to forgive you of your sin. Why live it, lose it, and leave it, when you can live in Him, never lose it, and never leave it? Father, in Jesus' name, I pray the Holy Spirit will convict, will bring deep conviction of sin, the sins of rebellion, the sin of indifference, the sin of ingratitude, the sin of unbelief, the sin of pride, the sin of arrogance, the sin of indifference toward the things of God, and that many today will recognize for the first time what they have lost, what they are without, and that they're going to lose it all and leave it all because of their own stubborn rebellion and indifference toward the Word of the living God. I pray that many would be willing to pray this simple prayer that I'm going to pray, Father. And I pray that You'll give them the assurance that if they will pray it in this very moment, their destiny will be changed, and they too will become a part of the family of God, the recipient of great riches. My friend, would you pray this prayer to the Father right now? Heavenly Father, I have rebelled against You. I have been indifferent to You. I've wanted my way. Forgive me of my sins. I do believe Jesus died on the cross for my sins. I receive Jesus Christ here and now as my personal Savior. I surrender my life to Him. I thank You for saving me now. In Jesus' name, amen.
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2: With a message from God's Word, here's Charles Stanley.
0: Do you realize that everything that God places in your possession, every gift He sends towards you, that one of these days you're going to have to give an account for it? You say, well, what does that include? It includes everything. In James chapter 1, He says, every good thing bestowed and every perfect gift is from above, coming down from the Father of lights, with whom there is no variation or shifting shadows. That is, God doesn't change. In the exercise of His will, He brought us forth by the word of truth, so that we might be, as it were, the first fruits among His creatures. Everything that God does in your life and my life is always good. That may not always appear good, but it's always good. And all the good things that God sends into our life, we're going to be responsible for. That is, all the possessions, life itself, the opportunities we have, our relationships, everything that God gives to us, we will one day give an account for it. And you recall that several times in the Bible, we are told that we will have to give an account. The Bible says that all of us who believe us must appear before the judgment seat of Christ, that each one may be recompensed for his deeds in the body according to what he's done, whether good or bad. So we are going to have to give an account for all that God has entrusted to us. So giving an account is not simply by these works out here that we do, not only by the possessions that we have, but the fact of all that God has graced us with, we're going to have to give an account with what we do with that. So the title of this message is Good Stewards of the Grace of God. And I want you to turn, if you will, to 1 Peter chapter 4. And I want us to read several verses out of 1 Peter. Because here in this fourth chapter, he deals with exactly what we're talking about. And what I want us to see in this message is the fact that we are responsible for the expressions of God's grace. One of them primarily, and that is the spiritual gifts that God bestows to all of us who are believers. So I want us to begin reading in verse 8. Peter says, above all, keep fervent in your love for one another, because love covers a multitude of sins. Be hospitable to one another without complaint, as each one has received a special gift. Employ it in serving one another as good stewards of the manifold grace of God. Whoever speaks, let him speak, as it were, the utterances of God. Whoever serves, let him do so as by the strength which God supplies, so that in all things God may be glorified through Jesus Christ, to whom belongs the glory and dominion forever and ever. Amen. Now, let's think for just a moment here of the expressions of God's grace and the way He's bestowed this upon us. And remember, the grace of God is more than just God loving us, but the grace of God encompasses all of the favor of God, all of the multitudes of ways in which God expresses favor toward you involves the grace of God. The grace of God cannot be purchased. It's unpurchasable. It cannot be deserved. It is unmerited. And there will never come a time when you and I will be able to earn it by our labors. It is unearned. It is all the expression of love. It is the grace of God, His unmerited, undeserved, non-purchasable favor, which He bestows unhesitatingly and unreservedly upon His children. So when God gives us His grace, and when He expresses that grace, and as He says, the manifold, the many variations of the grace of God, He gives them to us instantaneously, simultaneously, for a very definite purpose. Now, so all of us are recipients of His grace. And He says in this passage, as each one has received a special gift, so that one of the expressions of God's grace, one of the riches of His grace is that when you and I were saved, the Holy Spirit not only came to indwell us and to seal us, but the Holy Spirit also came to gift us, that is, to equip us. That is, He endowed us, each and every one of us, who is a believer, each one of us has been endowed. We have been gifted. We have been granted spiritual gifts, a spiritual motivational gift, or gifts by which God has equipped us to fulfill His purpose in our life. Now listen. As each one has received a special gift. Once in a while somebody will say, well, you know, I know that there's some very gifted people, but I'm not one of them. I don't have any gifts. I look at my life and I don't see any gifts. What does God say? As each one has received a special gift. You may not feel or think that you have a gift from God, but that's not what God thinks. And one of the ministries of the Holy Spirit who is indwelling every single believer, one of His ministries is to gift you and to enable you with that gift, to express that gift in the ministry role God calls you to. And part of His responsibility is to bring forth the manifestations that that gift will manifest when you employ it in ministry for Him. So let's clarify something. There's no such thing as a non-gifted believer. Being a child of God requires the presence of the Holy Spirit. Part of His ministry is gifting you, so you are gifted. Now, granted, you may not know what the gift is, or you may never have even heard of the idea that you've been gifted by the Holy Spirit, but you are. And He says, for example, in 1 Corinthians chapter 12, He describes these gifts. Turn there, if you will, for a moment. 1 Corinthians chapter 12, you'll notice how He says it. He says in verse 4, now there are varieties, that is, many different kinds. Manifold, the Bible says. There are varieties of gifts. Then he says there are varieties of ministries, that is, ways in which the gifts can be employed. Then he says there are varieties of effects, that is, the effect of your ministry, the effect of your utilizing and putting to work the gift that God has given you. He says many effects or manifestations. Then if you'll go back over to Romans chapter 12, not only does Paul describe some of these gifts in 1 Corinthians 12, but in Romans chapter 12, notice how he describes these gifts. He says, beginning in verse 3, for through the grace given to me, I say to every man among you, not to think of himself more highly than he ought to think, but to think so as to have sound judgment as God has allotted to each a measure of faith. For just as we have many members in one body. Now, the physical body has many members. Ears, eyes, nose, hands, feet. So the body of Christ, that is the church, has many members. You, you, you, you. Then he says, for just as we have many members in one body, and all the members do not have the same function, eyes do not smell, nor do feet see. So we who are many are one body in Christ and individually members one of another. We have a relationship. So we who are many are one body in Christ and individually members of one another. And since we have gifts that differ according to the grace given to us. Since we have gifts differing according to the grace given to us. That is, God has not given everybody in the body the same gifts. But he's given to us different gifts for a very specific purpose. Verse 6 now, let each exercise them, that is these gifts, accordingly. If prophecy, according to the proportion of his faith. If service, in his serving. Or he who teaches, in his teaching. He who exhorts, in his exhortation. He who gives, with liberality. He who leads, with diligence. He who shows mercy, with cheerfulness. So that each one of us has been endowed with at least one motivational gift. That is, there's something inside of us that the Spirit of God placed within you that motivates you. And that motivational gift is part of God's equipping. Now, before you were ever born, God knew what you were going to be like. He knew what his design and purpose and plan for your life was going to be, so that when you became a child of God, God had already uniquely designed your spiritual gift. Knowing your personality, knowing what God wants to accomplish in your life, knowing the role in life that he would give you, knowing the ministry that he would call you to. Now let me explain that. That does not mean we're just talking about ministers who stand behind pulpits or who sing or missionaries, because every single one of us is a minister, because the word means servant. So all of us are servants. Jesus says, he that is greatest among you is a servant. He says, I came as a servant. So that God sees all of us as servants. We're just servants in different roles. We have different gifts. So that God has given you a spiritual gift. The word is charisma here. He's given you a spiritual gift that fits God's purpose in your life. Now look back here, if you will, in 1 Peter chapter 4 a moment. And notice how he describes the gift in verse 10. As each one has received what? As each one has received a special gift. Now the normal response is to look at your life and say, well, there's nothing special about me. What do you mean special gift? The word special here, when he refers to special gift, does not mean that you have the only one like it. It does not mean that you are a rare exception, but it means that it is special in the fact that God designed that gift to suit, to fit, to perfectly fit what God's purpose is in your life. Therefore, when he says that he has given you, or we have received a special gift, he says employ it in serving the Lord God. Now, it's interesting, if you'll turn to Ephesians chapter 3 for a moment, that when Paul thought of his own life, when he thought about himself, and he thought about what God was doing in his life, listen how he describes his call from God. He says in verse 7, having spoken of the gospel of Jesus Christ, he says in verse 7, of which I was made a minister, that is a minister of the grace, a minister of the gospel of Christ, of which I was made a minister according to the gift of God's grace. That is, Paul did not choose to be a missionary statesman. He said it was the choice of God, of which I was made a minister according to the gift of God's grace. So I want to say to all of my preacher brethren, my friend, the reason that you are a minister of the gospel of Jesus Christ is not because you deserve it, not because God looked down and saw that you were going to be eloquent or intellectual or a very fine student or a great leader of other people. God chose you, my friend, as an act of His grace. You could be doing one of a thousand things. Don't ever forget it. Once in a while, all of us who have this role complain and we think, oh, God, why don't you do this and why don't you do that? Let up, God, if you will. But I want to tell you, it is an act of God's grace. And my preacher brother, you may be in a very difficult spot. You may be going through all kinds of heartaches, persecution, trouble. You may feel that somehow God seemingly has forgotten where you are. God chose you as an act of His grace. And God never forgets any of His servants. He knows exactly where every single one of them is. And my dear brother, your hard time is an act of God's grace. God is in the process of enriching you and deepening you and strengthening you and preparing you for the next order of service. Even in the difficulty and hardship, it is an expression of God's grace. Paul says, I know that by my calling... He says, my calling is the gift of God's grace, which was given to me according to the working of His power, not my own. To me, the very least of all the saints, this grace was given to preach to the Gentiles the unfathomable riches of Christ and to bring to light what is the administration, the mystery, which for ages has been hidden in God, who created all things in order that the manifold wisdom of God might now be made known through the church to the rulers and authorities in heavenly places. Paul said, I realize that my call to the ministry was a gift of the grace of Almighty God. Your salvation was an act of the grace of Almighty God. Your role, the ministry God has called you to, no matter what it is an act of God's grace. In the riches of the grace of God come your enablement. You have been endowed with, you have been gifted, you have been given, you have been enabled by the presence of the Holy Spirit to utilize the God-given gift which He's bestowed upon you in the ministry to which He calls you. God is responsible for the results of our employing, our executing of the grace of God, which includes His gift. So that He has granted to us a gift, and with that gift, He requires a ministry. He gives us a ministry, and He assumes responsibility for the effects and the fruits of that. If I should ask you today, what spiritual gift has God given you? Some of you would know immediately. If you do not, we happen to have a series of tapes on the gifts of God to His children. How to execute those, how to discover them, how we act when we are spiritual, how we act when we get carnal and get in the flesh. And if you do not know what your spiritual gift is, I want to encourage you to get a set of those tapes. You'll be absolutely amazed at what you'll learn. And I'll tell you something else. Your relationships with other people will begin to change because you begin to see what motivates them. You understand why they act the way they act. You see, all of us don't act the same way. We're not motivated by the same thing because we all have different roles as a result of the different gifts, unique gifts. And they're unique because God suits yours to meet your needs in the ministry and the work to which God has called you to do. Now, here is a dear lady who is a mother of four, five, six children, maybe two. And so she looks at her life and she says, gifts? What gifts? And so... it's easy for us to get ingrained in our thinking. And, ma'am, you wake up in the morning and you got the same old beds to make up, the same old floors to vacuum, and the same old dishes to put in the dishwasher, and the same walls and furniture to dust, the same diapers to change, and the same kids to carry to school. Same old thing, and you say, gifts? God's left me out. No. Here's what I want you to see. If you're a mother, God knew you were going to be a mother, so what did He do? He gifted you to be a mom, Part of your ministry is you minister to your husband, to your children, raising those children in the admonition, the nurture of the Lord. Part of your ministry is growing up those children. And the effects of your ministry will be seen all of their life as they grow up. And the reason I major in that is because so often a woman feels like, well, God left me out here. I'm just a homemaker. I'm not gifted. Why should God give me any gifts that don't have any ministry? Can you tell me a greater ministry than raising godly children? Can you tell me a more challenging ministry in this decade than raising godly children? Can you tell me a greater challenge than being a godly woman in that home? Or you may be a physician or a carpenter or an attorney or a secretary. It doesn't make any difference what your vocation may be. God has gifted you not only for your vocation, if you have followed His will, but He has gifted you to minister, to serve where you are, and He has endowed you adequately and sufficiently. So don't come dragging up to God saying, Lord, you left me out. You forgot me. You didn't equip me. Oh, my friend, the moment you were saved, He fully, completely, adequately endowed you, gifted you, bestowed upon you exactly what you would need to fulfill His great purpose for your life. So one of the expressions of the grace of God is the expression of His gift for you to live out your life to fulfill His purpose. Now, let's look, if you will, at what He says here in this 10th verse about the way we exercise that gift. Notice that He says, as each one has received a special gift, so we all have one, employ it. He didn't say lay it aside. He didn't say brag about it. He didn't say boast of it. He didn't say wave your flag of your spiritual gift. He says, as each one has received it. That is the aorist tense. You have received it once and for all. That is, at salvation, you got it. So you have it. You may not know what it is. You may not even know that you had it, but you have it. As each one has received a special gift, employ it, He says, in serving one another. What does it mean? Put it to work. We're accountable for the gifts. My responsibility is to put to work the grace gift that God has given. You're responsible for discovering what your gift or your gifts are, and you're responsible, as He says, for putting it to work. He says, employ it. Now, how are we to employ it? We are to employ it by serving others. Employ it in serving one another. It's very easy for believers to become selfish and self-centered so that me, myself, and I are our most prominent concerns. I want you to see something that's so very important that oftentimes we forget. Why does God keep telling us we're to be serving each other? Isn't God the one who meets our needs? Isn't He the one? Does not Paul say, my God shall supply all of your needs according to His riches in glory by Christ Jesus? Are we not taught to pray to God to meet our needs? Are we not taught to anticipate God meeting our needs? Why all this emphasis? Why did Jesus say, I come to be among you as a servant? Why did He say, he that is greatest among you will be servant of all? Well, how does God meet needs in the first place? You know, I've received a lot of messages from God out of His Word, but I've never gotten a letter from heaven that somebody brought by some angelic force. I've never seen anything fall out of heaven except rain, sleet, hail, and snow. So I've never gotten anything from up there in that fashion. You know why? That's not the way God operates. You know why He said, having been gifted, you are to employ your gift in serving one another? Because, my friend, the way God meets your need is usually through some other person. Sometimes somebody that you're familiar with. Sometimes it's not. Now, that is not to say that you can't pray and God do something in your own personal life. But I'm talking about most of the needs that you and I have. God grants them. God answers them. God meets them by using somebody else. So is it any wonder He says to us, having been saved by the grace of God and indwelt by the Holy Spirit, having been gifted by the Holy Spirit to suit you perfectly, having been so gifted, now you to employ that gift, put it to work, get it in action, and the way you do that is by serving one another. Do you know that you cannot be a Spirit-filled Christian and not serve someone else? God didn't create us to be lone rangers and live on islands. He created us to be in service toward one another. That's the purpose of the gift. That's the reason He endowed you and gifted you. And when you and I stand before Him, we're going to give an account, not only for what we have, but what we did with what we have. And one of the things that we have been gifted. There's something on the inside of you that is invisible that cannot be seen. Nobody else can touch it with their finger. But it's there. And what it is that invisible but powerful spiritual gift which God has endowed you with to serve someone else. If God sees this person in need, the same God sees this one over here who has been endowed and gifted and blessed with what this person needs. So what does God do? God moves that person to move into that person's life in some relationship to help meet a need. Well, my friend, when you wake up in the morning, God already has in mind the people whose life your life is going to cross. God already knows that having gifted you as He has, that if you fulfill His purpose for your life that day, you're going to serve someone. Now, there's a difference in serving in order to get gain and serving because you love and because you care and because it's your life. Every believer by nature is a servant. And you see, there's so many ways that you can express the gift of God's grace that is within you. Do you realize that that is a believer gifted by God's grace, utilizing the grace of God, utilizing that gift in reaching out to someone who is in need, and God knowing that you're listening and can motivate you, stir you, get your attention, you reach over that person, shake their hand, grasp that hand and say to them, I don't know why, but I just want you to know I'm going to be praying for you. My friend, you don't know how oftentimes that's just like Jesus grasping their hand and saying to them, I'm going to be praying for you. There's so many ways that you and I can serve each other. We don't even think about them because we're looking for some gigantic way. What is my ministry? I can tell you what your ministry is. Your ministry is loving, caring, and serving for others. But I want to know what the ministry is. That's what it is. It may manifest itself in many ways. If you're looking for some big catastrophe to happen, or you're looking for God to knock you with a bolt of lightning to get your attention, why should He do that when He says, hey, I'll tell you what your ministry is. It's loving and serving. And I have gifted you and equipped you to do so. You know, there's so many folks out there that are hurting, that a note from you, signed by you, a word of expression. Do you understand that that mail is from God? When you write it in the name of Jesus Christ, it's as good as it's from God. Now, how does God bless us except through each other? I wonder how many people you've walked right by who desperately needed something. You didn't have time to give it. I mean, a warm handshake, pat on the back to say, I want you to know, I know what you're going through, and I'm going to be hanging in there with you. That's just like God saying that. Have you ever been so low and somebody called you on the telephone and they said to you, I don't know why I'm calling you. I just felt God wanted me to call you and just tell you that I love you. That's like God saying I love you. Because why does He say, having been gifted, employ it. Employ it how? In serving one another. Giving ourselves away. Somebody says, well, I just give and give and nobody ever gives in return. Oh, yes, they do. My friend, God's not that kind of God. God is not the kind of God that you just give, give, give and never receive. God is going, listen, He is going to provide what you need through somebody. And you see, that's the wonderful thing about belonging to a body like this in a fellowship. That's the wonderful thing about having friends. As you and I give out to strangers, you know what happens? He sends your friend to give back to you. Whatever your gift is, He says, employ it. You don't have to have an education. You don't have to have a degree. All you have to do, my friend, is to be aware of the fact that you have a gift from God. And you employ it as the opportunity arises. What would happen to the whole body of Christ if we began to make our priority looking for ways to utilize the grace gifts that God has given to us to serve each other. Our failure to serve one another is a reflection on God. And our failure to serve one another hinders what God wants to do. Because God's method, primarily of meeting the needs of His children, is that He meets them through other people who are sensitive and aware and gives themselves away to somebody else. Let's say, for example, that you have some financial need. And you cry out to God for the finances. How many of you have ever done that and out of heaven dropped $100 bills? Nobody. But I'll tell you, you got the $100 bills you needed through somebody gifted by God, sensitive to God, aware of your need. And it was Almighty God in their human body through their finances that put that money in your hand. That's God doing it. And what I want you to see is this, that when you and I are serving other people, don't misunderstand this now. When you and I are serving other people, we're not being God. There's only one God. But we, listen, when we are serving other people, we are His vehicles. We are His tools. We are His messengers. We are His ambassadors. And having returned to the Father's right hand as Jesus did, we're all He's got. You're it. He's not going to drop $100 bills out of heaven. But He's going to speak to this one, that one, and the other one. He's not going to holler out of heaven in a loud, divine, audible voice, "I'm rooting for you," but He's going to say it through somebody else. God isn't going to shake your hand physically, but He's going to shake it through somebody else's warm, blooded hand. God isn't going to put His divine, perfect arm around you, but He's going to put His arm around you with somebody else. If God smiled at you, which He does all the time, I'm sure, but you can't see it, so what good does that do? But when somebody else walks up and says, "Hey, just thinking about you makes me smile," what do? I'll tell you what you do. You brighten up. That's God in the human flesh, God in the human flesh, exercising His grace to someone else who is in need through you because you're available. So the big question is, how available are you for God to walk in your steps, see through your eyes, work through your hands, and speak through your voice expressions of love and grace? I want you to notice what He says in verse 8 and 9. He says, this is the spirit we ought to be expressing these in. Above all, keep fervent in your love. That is an abundance of love, reaching out, feeling what other people are feeling. Fervent in love for one another, because love covers a multitude of sins. If you love somebody, what are you going to do? You're going to forgive them. If I'm loving that person, I'm going to forgive them for what they've done and go on and serve them anyway. He says, fervent in love, hospitable to one another without complaint. You see, when you and I serve each other and serve other people, whether they express gratitude or not, it's not even the issue. Whether they deserve it or not is not the issue. He says, in the spirit of hospitality and genuine fervent love, giving ourselves away to other people who are in need. That's what life is all about. Serving the living God by serving each other. So he says, the attitude is that of love, the spirit of hospitality. Not complaining about what it cost you. Not complaining about the time. It's one thing to be able to give money. You know, there's some things money won't buy. Some things money can't do. When you need someone to put their loving arms around you and hold you tight for a moment and say, "I just want you to know that I'm loving you in Jesus," there's no amount of money on the face of this earth that can give you the same feeling that loving, warm, godly arms can give you when you're hurting. Money can't love, but people can. You say, "But if you've got money, you can do all these things." Can't buy love with it. Can't buy compassion. Can't buy caring. You may, my friend, be able to buy a lot of things, but what you can't buy, only God can give. And that's love and acceptance. Then the Apostle Peter says in verse 11, he sort of categorizes all these spiritual gifts into two. As each one has received a special gift, employed in serving one another as good stewards of the manifold grace of God. Now, when he says good stewards, what does he mean? He means, as a steward, something has been entrusted to us that we do not own. It has been entrusted to us to oversee, to manage, to govern, to utilize in behalf of the one who gave them. That's what a steward does. And so, you and I manage, we oversee, we govern, we put into practice, that is, we employ the gifts of God's grace, and one of these days we will be held accountable. And the good steward knows that. When he says a good steward, what he's referring to here is, the word means vigorously and with excellence, we serve one another. We are exercising our gifts, not half-heartedly, but to the best of our God-given ability. And we want to do it with enthusiasm and excitement, not complaining. Then Peter says, he sort of divides them into two categories in verse 11. Whoever speaks, let him speak as it were the utterances of God. Whoever serves, let him do so by the strength which God supplies. So he sort of categorizes these gifts into two. That is, those who serve others by giving of themselves in some fashion, meeting their needs, and those who serve by speaking, as he says, by speaking what? By speaking the utterances of God. That is, speaking the truth of God, speaking the Word of God. We all have different roles, but those roles ought to be exercised out of our spiritual gifts by the enabling power of the Holy Spirit. And the goal of those is to serve one another. But then he says there is a higher goal than even that. And when we serve each other, here's what happens. Verse 11. Whoever speaks, let him speak as it were the utterances of God. Whoever serves, let him do so as by the strength which God supplies, so that in all things God may be glorified through Jesus Christ, to whom belongs glory and dominion forever and ever. Amen. He's simply saying that when you and I exercise our God-given gifts, God is glorified. My friend, you cannot walk in the Spirit and not be a servant. You cannot fulfill God's purpose in your life and not be a servant. You cannot glorify God and not be a servant. And God has chosen to supply the needs of the body through serving believers, and He has chosen to grow us up. This is the way God grows up the body. He grows up the body as the body employs our gifts in serving one another, thus making the whole body of Christ in unity and the supply of the need. You and I are the recipients of God's great grace, riches of His grace. To be enjoyed, yes, but then to be employed, not for ourselves, but for the good of others. And I want to challenge you to ask the Lord God to give you wisdom, to begin to make you sensitive to people around you who are in need. And not with hesitation, reservation, fear of rejection, wondering if you can, but remembering, He says, you have been gifted. The indwelling Holy Spirit is there to enable you every single time to express God's grace to people about you who are in need. And I wonder, what would happen to the folks around you if you began to express God's grace? I can tell you, my friend, what will happen to you. You'll begin to feel a sense of joy you never felt before. There will be a sense of fulfillment within you that you're not quite able to identify. There'll be a sense of contentment. There'll be something about your relationship to Jesus that seems to have a little sharper edge to it. You know why? Because you're down there where the rubber meets the road. You're just living out the grace of God, which He says He has lavished upon you with great generosity. And now, Father, we thank You for loving us, being so gracious and kind and good to us. And we pray now that the Holy Spirit has taken Your simple truth, applied it to each listening heart as the need is present, giving grace to hear it, grace to apply it, grace to employ it, and the grace to enjoy it, is my prayer today in Jesus' name. Amen.
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0: It's interesting that our adversities in life are God's universities to teach us some principles that we'll never learn any other way. We'll never learn as long as there's ease, comfort, and pleasure, and everything is going our way. And when Peter wrote this first epistle, he knew, or at least had a great idea of what was coming. He knew that persecution was coming, and so what he was doing is he was trying to instruct those believers that when it comes, they'll know how to respond. They'll know how to act. And the primary thing he was concerned about was that their personal testimony be without blemish, that their conduct and reactions would be such that when persecuted, when criticized, that their good conduct would win even their enemies. And so in the third chapter of 1 Peter, this is where we begin tonight, he says, beginning in the 13th verse, "And who is there to harm you if you prove zealous for what is good? But even if you should suffer for the sake of righteousness, you are blessed. And do not fear their intimidation, and do not be troubled, but sanctify Christ as Lord in your hearts, always being ready to make a defense to everyone who asks you to give an account for the hope that is in you, yet with gentleness and reverence. And keep a good conscience, so that in the thing in which you are slandered, those who revile your good behavior in Christ may be put to shame. For it is better, if God should will it so, that you suffer for doing what is right rather than for doing what is wrong." Now, I want us to look at this passage, and I want us to see two very important things here. And the first one is this, and that is the possibility of suffering for doing what is right. And that's really what he's referring to here. Notice what he says, "And who is there to harm you if you prove zealous for what is good?" And verse 14, "But even if you should suffer," which in the Greek is an optative mood, which means something that is not necessarily going on now, but there is the possibility of it happening. And what he's referring to is the coming persecution that they're going to have to face. And so, when believers are under assault, how should they respond? And so he says, first of all here, the possibility of suffering for doing what is right. Look in verse 13. "And who is there to harm you if you prove zealous for what is good?" Now, the word zealous here is where we get our word what? Zeal. And the word zealot. The zealots in those days were those politically minded Jews who were willing to do anything to free their nation from Roman rule. Murder, anything, you name it. They were committed countrymen who loved their country and who were willing to do anything. They were revolutionaries, anything to rid them of it. What he's saying here is, "And who is there to harm you if you prove zealous for what is good?" Now, God's people not to be revolutionaries in that way, but we are to be zealous for things that are good and zealous for the Lord's work. And the truth is, if you'll think about all that God has promised to be in us, all that God has promised us, and all that we are in Him, isn't it amazing that some people are so apathetic and so indifferent and somehow so absolutely lazy about the things of God? When he says we're to be zealous for the work of God, that is, we're to be enthusiastic about it, committed to it, engaged in it. When many, many people who attend church are not zealous for the Lord's work, they just attend church and hope that they'll enjoy a sermon or get a little something that may help them. But he says, "And who is there to harm you if you prove zealous for what is good?" So let me ask you something. What is it that you are genuinely excited about tonight? What is it that you are genuinely excited about, committed to, involved in, other than and something bigger than yourself? Most people, the biggest thing that they're concerned about is the big I. But a Christian should be committed to, zealous for, involved in that which is bigger than himself or bigger than herself. We are a part of a cause, a part of the kingdom of God, and our ministry is to evangelize the world of our day. You can't get anything any bigger than the world. And he gave all of us a great commission. He says, we're to be zealous for those things that are good. And then he asked the question, who is there to harm you if you prove zealous of what is good? Now, what he's simply saying here is that your suffering is going to be limited. When he says, who is there to harm you if you prove zealous for what is good? When he says harm, surely you and I can be harmed, but not harmed ultimately. We are going to be ultimately protected from anything anybody can do. That is, they can touch our body, but one thing they cannot do, they can't mess

joined together, and now we're one. So he says, this suffering, whatever it's going to be limited. And does he not say, for example, in the 34th Psalm, the Psalm we are most familiar with, he says, the angel of the Lord does what? The angel of the Lord is encamping about. That is, he has surrounded every single one of us so that the only thing that can touch you and me is only that which God allows. Now, somebody else may think that, well, who cares about your belief in God? Nobody can touch the believer apart from the permissive will of Almighty God. And so he moves on to the second verse, or the 14th verse, to say, but even if you should, he's not saying that you won't ever. He says, no one can harm you ultimately. No one can destroy you. You belong to God. And even if God should allow, listen, even if you should suffer for the sake of righteousness, which is his way of saying, it's possible, it may come. And he knew that they were going to suffer because of their faith. He says, even if you do, here's what I want you to notice. Even if you do, he says, you're blessed. Now, how many of you have ever suffered, that is, you've ever been persecuted, ever criticized, ever ridiculed, ever insulted because you were doing the right thing? The Bible says, beware if the world speak well of you. Those who live godly in Christ Jesus shall suffer persecution. You mean nobody's ever insulted you? Nobody's ever criticized you? Nobody's ever ridiculed you? Nobody's ever, you know, you've lived such a sweet life and acceptable to everybody. Nobody ever has? That's strange. We live in a pagan, ungodly world that hates God. Now listen to what he says. Even if you should suffer for the sake of righteousness, he says you're blessed. Now how in the world can you be blessed while you bleed? How can you be blessed while you're being persecuted? Well, there are several ways. First of all, whenever God, in his permissive will, opens the door and allows some form of suffering or hurt to come, God does it for one of several reasons. Sometimes it's because he knows that is exactly what we need to teach us, a principle that he is committed that we learn. And so he allows us to be persecuted in some form or fashion. Sometimes it is to burn, that is, to burn the dross out of us, to get our attention and to so work in our life that we recognize, that we find ourselves driven to God. Sometimes he sees us drifting, and it's criticism and persecution and all kinds of insults and things that are not right. I mean, they're wrong in what they're saying, but it drives us back to God, forces us back to him to rely upon him and recognize how deeply we need him. But sometimes when he says we are blessed, God knows that's one of the finest ways in the world to grow us up. Because what does persecution and hardship and heartache do? But it forces us on our knees to cry out to God. And we begin to grow in ways that we're not going to grow any other way. And then also we are blessed in our persecution and our suffering sometimes because God will allow us to go through some form of difficulty, heartache, and persecution, and he turns right around up on this side and gives us something. It's as if he just sort of balances it off. Now, it's not that God's paying you off for suffering. It is God in his loving kindness and goodness and mercy, knowing that you're going through difficulty, what does he do? He just balances it off with some form of goodness and love and mercy. It may be something material. It may be some relationship. I don't know what it may be. But God has the most beautiful way of balancing off our hurts with those things that will bring happiness and joy and peace in our life. And does he not say in the Sermon on the Mount, and you know these verses by heart, blessed are ye, that is, happy. Now, sometimes we don't believe that. He says, happy are you. Now, listen to what he says. Happy, blessed are those who have been persecuted for righteousness, for theirs is the kingdom of heaven. Blessed are you, what? When men cast insults at you, persecute you, say all kinds of evil against you falsely on account of me. He says, rejoice and be glad. For your reward in heaven is great. And so they persecuted the prophets which were before you. He says, when folks start giving you a hard time, say, praise the Lord. Now, what do? We get to moaning and groaning and complaining and blaming. He says, great is your reward in heaven. Now, you think the way we operate and the way we respond sometime, we're not getting anything. God says, when you and I respond to persecution properly, what happens? He says, we're going to be blessed.

0: He says here, even if you should suffer for the sake of righteousness, you are blessed. You know what our biggest problem is? Our biggest problem is getting the right perspective on our circumstance. That is, no matter what's going on in your life, if you get the right perspective, it is amazing, no matter how painful and how the blood may be flowing, there's something about it that gives you this overwhelming sense of confidence. What is it? It is the presence of God, that no matter what He allows in your life, He's allowing it for a purpose. Now, we don't like that, do we? We say, oh, God, we won't ever... You see, the whole idea of name it, claim it, change it, joy, peace, happiness, no suffering, no sickness, no heartache, no trouble. Friends, you can't find any of that in the Bible. It's not in there. Blessed are ye when men shall persecute you and do all manner of evil against you falsely for my sake. Great, he says, is your reward in heaven. He says, so even if you're persecuted, even if you are... He says, here's what you can expect. He says, you can expect to be blessed. Now, you go to work tomorrow morning, and I mean somebody gives you a terrible time. I mean, they just let you have it. What are you going to do? Let them have it back? You say, well, I feel like it. God understands that. God isn't up in heaven checking you out to see, I'm going to check him out to see how he feels. No, he's checking you out to see how you respond. But you see, believers, this is the whole book. Here's what Peter's saying. I want you to respond in the correct fashion when you find yourself being insulted, gossiped about, criticized, castigated, insulted, you name it. No matter what happens, no matter what the criticism is, he says you're to respond the proper fashion. He says, even if you should suffer for righteousness' sake, so what? You're blessed. Then he says, here is the way we ought to respond. The attitude is one of zealously serving the Lord Jesus Christ, knowing that persecution will come and can come, the possibility of it's always there. But he says, here's how we're to respond when it comes. Now listen. Do not fear their intimidation, and do not be troubled. Don't be disturbed or shaken. Listen, or shaken, because did he not say, the eyes of the Lord are upon the righteous? His ears attend to their prayers. The face of the Lord is against those who do evil. He says our response is to be one of fearlessness and not being intimidated. You see, you and I as believers obeying God don't have to be intimidated by anybody because of who you are and your relationship to the Lord Jesus Christ. He says we're to be fearless. Now, what does a believer have to fear if first of all, ultimately, you cannot be harmed. Physically, we may suffer some things, but ultimately, nobody can touch our spirit. What is it we're to fear? Losing something? Well, if we've already given it to God, it's His business to protect it. And besides that, does He not say, inasmuch as you've done it unto one of the least of these, my brethren, you've done it unto me, anybody who harms you, God says it is on the same level of harming the person of the Lord Jesus Christ. Same level. He says, if you've done it to one of these who are mine, you've done it to me. Now, my friend, that ought to say something to us the way we treat each other likewise. Not only how your enemies may treat you, but how we treat each other. The way we treat each other, he says, the way you treat the other person, if they're one of mine, he says, it's like you're doing it to me. So he says, we're to be fearless and unintimidated, that is, unshaken by anything that we may have to face. Now, how is it that you and I can face some things that are very, very difficult, unintimidated, and fearlessly? And here's what he says, verse 15. This is the way it happens. Sanctify Christ as Lord in your hearts. What in the world does he mean by that? Is it not true that we're the ones who ought to be being sanctified? We're the ones who are set apart for him and unto him. When he says, be fearless and unintimidated, sanctify the Lord Jesus Christ in your heart, here's what he's saying. He's saying that our devotion, that is, that Jesus Christ should have such preeminence in our life, and our devotion to Him should have such intensity that we will respond to difficulty with fearlessness, unshaken, confident, and bold. Why? Because our faith is in the Lord Jesus Christ, who is Lord of our life. And so our perspective is that no matter what touches us has to get His permission. If He gives the permission, then whatever's coming has to be for our good, because God is committed. Listen, God is committed to turning every single thing that happens in the life of the believer. He's going to turn it to good. We just have to cooperate with His doing just that. A very lovely young lady walked into the office and asked if she could just speak to me just for a moment. She says, I just please let me express my appreciation. So I said, fine. So we chatted a few moments, and here's what she said. She said, I just want to tell you how God has worked in my life and saved me, going through a nervous breakdown and all the things that she was going through. And she began to watch our program, and God began to work in her life. She says, I want to tell you how God ministered to my life. She was in a exercise class one evening. Two men broke in with guns, harmed them, raped her, tied her up, left her tied up with wire for 2 hours. She says, I was a very intellectual person who did not need God and thought church was a waste of time. She says, but as I lay there, for the first time in my life, I began to cry out to God. She says, I told God, God, if you'll get me through this, I'll give you my life. Well, she got through it. She lost the job because she had a nervous breakdown over it all. But as soon as it happened, in her desperation, those moments, no time for God, but she made Him a promise, the next Sunday she turned on the television. And she got our program. And God began to speak to her heart. And she said, I just have to tell you, it brought me through the deepest, darkest valley of my life. She said, every Sunday got encouraged. She says, every Sunday I heard you say that God loves me. And He accepts me just the way I am, and He'll bring me through, and He'll keep on loving me no matter what. We don't always understand why God allows what He allows. One thing about it, God Almighty, Jehovah God, always expresses love and always reaches down, and if we're willing, He will bring something marvelously good out of the most difficult, trying, hard times that you and I face. So He says here, even if you should suffer for the sake of righteousness, you're blessed. Don't be fearful or intimidated. Do not be troubled. Sanctify Christ as Lord in your hearts. That is, when He is the Lord of our life, and we understand, listen now, when we understand that He is Lord of our life, and we understand our intimacy with Him, then we know that whatever He's allowing, God is expressing love, it's going to be good, and in the outcome, we're going to be better off for it. What a tremendous testimony this young lady has of the grace of God, the goodness of God, the love of God to bring her through the difficulty. And then He says, now, in our action, not only are we to sanctify the Lord Jesus Christ, but He says, always being ready to make a defense to everyone who asks you to give a reason or an account for the hope that is in you. When He says, always being ready to make a defense, and that word in the Greek is apologia, from which we get our word apology, and then apologetics, which is the area of theology of the defense of our belief, of the persuasion of why we believe what we believe and defending that. He says, always be ready. That is, if you're going to be ready for troublesome times, one of the ways you get ready is to be ready to give two things. To be ready, first of all, to give a clear statement of your faith, and secondly, to keep a clear conscience. So first of all, to have a clear statement of what you believe. If somebody walked up to you tonight and said, would you tell me what you believe about Jesus Christ, and would you explain to me why you believe that? Could you give them a clear statement of why you placed your trust in Jesus Christ? Why, at some point in your life, you surrendered your life to Christ? Could you give them a clear statement? Could you say to them, suppose they said to you, but why don't you just believe in God? Why all this Jesus bit? Could you explain to them the absolute necessity of the sacrificial, all-sufficient, atoning death of Jesus Christ? And you know, I say those same words just about every Sunday for a very specific reason. Would you be sort of double-tongued and find yourself a little fearful and intimidated if somebody said to you, I want you to tell me, why do you believe in Jesus Christ? If somebody says, there's nothing to this guy, he's just another one of those fellows who came through, deceived a bunch of folks, what would you say? Now, there is a tragedy that goes on in the body of Christ. And that is that men and women could sit in church pews Sunday after Sunday, week after week, month after month, year after year, decade after decade, 40, 50, 60 years, and cannot defend their faith in Jesus Christ. And see, you see, when suffering comes, of all the times we need to be ready to give an account, that's the time. And I want to tell you, brother, it's coming. It's not going to come 20 years from now. It's on its way. It's already here, but it's going to intensify in a fashion that most of us never dreamed of. Now, the believers better get ready. If somebody should say to you tonight, you walk out of this building and some fellow in the parking lot said, hey, you know, I didn't come in there tonight and I don't know what all this is up to, but my life is about over and I wonder if there is any hope at all. What would you say to them? Listen to how Peter put this. He says, now always being ready to make a defense to everyone who asks you to give an account for the hope that is in you. If somebody handed you a pocket New Testament and said, hey, I believe I'm going to hell according to what I can tell, would you take this and show me how I can get to heaven? Would you know where to turn? I want to tell you something. I really believe that God's heart must be deeply, deeply grieved when He looks down in any body, any fellowship, and sees folks who've been there 10, 20, 30, 40, 50 years, whose life is wrapped up primarily in buildings and not God. And I hate to tell you this, but that's the truth. A lot of folks, they said, that's my church. You know what they're talking about? Brick and mortar. That's my church. I've been a member of this church for 40 years, and I guess I'll die there. No concept of an intimate relationship to Jesus Christ, no defense of their faith, not interested in telling anybody, just interested in warming the pew on Sunday morning. I'll tell you what unsettled that kind of pew sitting, brother, is a good case of persecution. When persecution comes, you get up off your seat and stand up. Cowards run, and saints who love God are willing to stand. And Peter says, it's coming. It wasn't there yet when he was writing. He says, but it's coming. And he says, you and I have the responsibility of always being ready. Ready to give a reason. Give an account for the hope. Or a good word just as good is the faith that's within us, because that's what our hope is built upon, our faith. Ready to give a reason for the faith that's in you. Could you do that? Let's be honest. Could you do that? If somebody said to you, hey, I don't know whether I'm saved or not, could you help me? If I just reached that one Sunday morning and said, sir, lady, would you two come and be counselors? Both of these folks want to be saved. Would you say, oh no, not me, not me. Or would you say, yes, sir, Pastor, they'll be right there. Now, the truth is, God gave you the message to believe and to practice, but also to share. Ask somebody to teach a Sunday school lesson, oh, I couldn't do that. Give a testimony, oh, I couldn't do that. Why not? If you've been saved by the grace of God, you mean you've been saved by the grace of God and you can't tell anybody? The truth is you can. And I'm not going to do this, so relax. Don't get upset now. If I said to this brother in the front row, sir, come up and give me a 3-minute testimony of what Jesus Christ means to you. The truth is, if you're saved, you could. Now, I didn't say you wouldn't be afraid. It's okay. But you could. Now, if you could, why don't you? You afraid what somebody's going to say? Who cares? You afraid you're going to mess up? How are you going to mess up what God's done in your life? That's just your way of telling it. You see, our excuses and our fears are unfounded. If you've been saved by the grace of God, you ought to be able to tell somebody. If not, then listen, you ought to run down to church tomorrow morning and ask one of the pastors, would you please explain to me how to tell somebody how to be saved? Peter says, not as a suggestion, he says, every single one of us should be ready, prepared to make a defense for our faith. Now, one thing I'll have to admit, the one thing sort of gets to me every once in a while when somebody says, well, you know, I've been a Christian about 40 years, but you know, I just never have understood the Bible. 40 years? Well, you know, I never have read the Bible much. 40 years and never have read much, the greatest book ever given to mankind. Just never have read it much. Therefore, Pastor, don't call on me. He says that you're to be ready. Now, why? Because when persecution comes, more people want to know the reason for your hope than ever before. Now, listen to me carefully. If you walked into the hospital of one of your loved ones who was dying and asked you the question, maybe dying of cancer, anything, and ask you, is there any hope beyond the grave? What would you tell them? And if they said, well, how can I have that hope? Would you know what to say? Did you know, my friend, there are a lot of pastors who would not know what to say? You know why? Because they have cut out so much of this as erroneous and myth and fable, they don't have anything to say when they stand by the deathbed. They cannot offer any hope. No hope. Friend, when all hell breaks loose, and I'm telling you, it's gonna break loose, we who have hope within us, of all people, we need to be ready, fully prepared to be able to give to anybody, everybody, anywhere, everywhere, a reason for the hope that is living and abiding within us. Then he says the second thing is to keep a clear conscience. And keep a good conscience. Why? So that in the thing in which you are slandered about, those who revile your good behavior in Christ may be put to shame. Not put to shame because you out-argue them, but put to shame by what? By an impeccable Christian life, which they cannot argue about. And somebody says, a saint is someone whose life makes it easier to believe in God. A clear statement of what you believe and a clear conscience to back it up. That's pretty simple, isn't it? A clear statement of what you believe and a clear conscience to back it up. For our life speaks much louder than the message of our lips. And you and I need to be prepared to give a reason for the hope that is within us. Listen, in the spirit, he says, of gentleness and reverence. Not with criticism, not I told you so, not you should have, not you ought to, but in the spirit of gentleness and in the fear of God. Do you know how to make a clear statement of what you believe and why? Do you fumble with it? I'm telling you tonight, you better get ready. Not simply to defend yourself, but to be able to give a message of hope, because there are going to be many parents and many children, many loved ones who are going to be standing beside bedsides needing to be able to explain how to have hope through the person of Jesus Christ. And when our life matches the message of our lips, those who have criticized us, insulted us, made derogatory statements, lived independently of God, had no time for us, will become the best friend they ever had. He says, now if you're going to suffer, be sure you're suffering for what's good, not what's evil. Listen. Keep a good conscience, so that in the thing in which you have slandered those who revile your behavior in Christ may be put to shame. For it's better if God should will it so, that is, if he allows it, that you suffer for doing what is right rather than doing what is wrong. Now, I want you to go home tonight. I want you to think about this before you go to bed. God, can I make a clear statement of what I believe? And Lord, to the folks who know me, will my life back up my message? Will my manner of living back up the message that I'm sharing? You and I need to be ready with a clear message of why we have hope beyond this life and be able to explain that the death of Jesus on the cross paid for their sins. And if you're willing to accept the Lord Jesus Christ as your personal Savior, by faith in the testimony of His Word, He will forgive you of your sins. He will accept you. He will save you. He will make you His own, and He'll take you home to heaven when you die. Father, I pray tonight in Jesus' name that You'll sink this simple truth into every one of our hearts. And all of us who have the blessed hope of the Lord Jesus Christ, our eternal, never-dying Savior, all-sufficient Christ, as our very life, we want to be able to give a clear statement backed by a clean conscience. And my prayer for somebody here tonight who's unsaved, that this very night they'd be willing to confess their sins and be willing to receive Jesus Christ as their Savior is my prayer in the Savior's name. Amen.
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0: That which God intended for the first man and woman, God purposed for all of mankind. And that is simply this, that man would live in submission to God, having all of his needs met, his life full of joy and peace and confidence and assurance, and man fulfilling God's purpose for his life. But something drastic happened. And whatever it was that happened, according to the Scripture, the Bible says that Adam and Eve lost everything that God had provided for them. And as a result of that, all of us have suffered. And sometimes in our attitude about sin and about the things that are going on about us, today we sort of joke about sin. We say, well, what did the preacher preach on? All he preached on sin. Was he for it or against it? Well, I'm telling you, I'm against it. Every believer ought to be against it. But we joke about it. And we live in a society where sin has become more and more rampant, where sin is more and more open. And as the body of Christ becomes weaker and weaker, the whole spirit of sin is becoming bolder and bolder and more bold. That is, there's something happening in our society. Would you not agree that 20 years ago or 25 years ago, there's some things that you and I would have branded as absolute sin against God? That today we say, well, I guess that's just the way things are. There are some four-letter words on automobile bumpers that are nasty, dirty, filthy, and evil, and should be taken off the highway. It is amazing to me that our society has degenerated to the point that we allow that as an expression of freedom. I'm absolutely amazed at the so-called freedom of expression of evil and filth, absolute filth that goes on in our society. Hadn't always been that way. There was a time when if a man used a profane word, everybody looked. And now men can use most anything and nobody pays any attention to it. Now what's even worse is this, that the women have become just about as filthy mouthed as the men. And ladies, I want to tell you why the men are so free with theirs. Because they've heard enough of it from you that they have lost respect for you. When there was a time, they would have said, oh, excuse me, ma'am, but no longer. Because too many women are using the same four-letter words in their business, in their social life, in the restaurants. You can take your family to a nice restaurant, about two tables over. They're saying words you don't want to hear, you don't want your family to hear. That's what we call a free society. The truth is that sin has gained the upper hand. And as the body of Christ has become more and more fearful to stand, more and more apathetic, the very nature of sin itself is that it rises when there is no resistance. And we're living in a society where the resistance to that which is evil is becoming less and less, and therefore evil is taking over. I don't have to tell you that with every decade, this nation is becoming more and more degenerate. And all you have to do is listen to the language, watch the actions, and look at what we are rationalizing as freedom and expressing as a normal, natural way of life. And that everybody now has the right to do what is right in their own eyes, which was the theme of the years in which God sent the nation of Israel into its darkest hour. Where did all this come from when God created Adam and Eve, man and woman, such a beautiful garden as the Garden of Eden with everything they'd ever need? How did it all start? How do we get into this mess to begin with? Where did it all come from? Well, sin, my friend, is not something to laugh about. For there's not one verse of Scripture in this Bible where God ever says anything about laughing about sin, joking about it, or saying anything frivolous about it. And I want to show you in Romans chapter 5, if you'll turn there for a moment, to verse 12. I want to give you a moment to find that verse because I want you to hear what he's saying. Verse 12 of Romans chapter 5. Therefore, just as through one man sin entered into the world, and death through sin, that is, it accompanied sin, it followed sin, and so death spread to all men because all sinned. Now, what I want to talk about in this message is this simple theme. What is the truth about sin? Well, I could give you lots of illustrations of how people have sinned against God and what happened to them, and most people's response to that would be, well, that's just what happened to them. That was their tough luck. That was an exception. They just had a hard time. I want us to understand what God says about sin. I want us to understand what the principles are. Not simply what somebody's experienced, but what does God say about the nature of sin? So I want to begin with its origin. Where did sin begin? Sin did not begin in the Garden of Eden. Sin began in heaven. In Ezekiel and in Isaiah, God tells us very clearly that a very powerful angel with a very responsible position made a decision. And this was Satan's decision. Because in this confession of Satan, here is the heart and core of all sin. Sin, in essence, is the spirit of independence. I will do what I choose to do in spite of what God says. I will act the way I want to act. I will get my needs met when and where and however I want to in spite of what God thinks. And so here is the first confession of sin. Here is where it all began. I will ascend to heaven. I will raise my throne above the stars of God. I will sit on the mount of assembly in the recesses of the north. I will ascend above the heights of the clouds. I will make myself like the Most High. That is the reason Satan is a fallen angel, because he chose to act independent of God, to be equal with God or superior to God. All sin begins today where it began in heaven with Satan when you and I say, I will. I will meet my needs. I will do what I choose. I will be free of all restraints. I will do what I please to do. That's where sin began. Now, on earth, as Satan was cast down, it began in the Garden of Eden with Adam and Eve. Listen, God's first woman was sin's first victim. Satan came to her and he said, you want to taste something that's really scrumptious? You want to appreciate real beauty? You want to have knowledge equal to that of God? God's keeping something from you. Then all you have to do is take a bite. That is, all you have to do is act independent of the law of God, which says, of all the trees of the garden, you are free and welcome to eat. But of the tree of knowledge, which is in the midst of the garden, you shall not eat of it, for in the day that you do, ye shall surely die. Now think about this. Adam and Eve had it all. There was not anything that they needed that they did not have. There was not anything their heart desired that God had not already provided. But instead of waiting upon God and choosing His way, Eve acted independently of God. Chose to gain knowledge independent of God, to satisfy her appetite independent of God, and to satisfy her desire for beauty independent of God. And what happened? She lost it all. The nature of sin is this. Act independently of God and ultimately lose it all. Now the world doesn't believe that. Eve, for example, offered to Adam and Adam sinned. And so we have Satan falling in heaven, Satan in the Garden of Eden, Satan tempting Eve, and then Eve offering to Adam. And when Adam sinned against God, something happened to God's whole big plan for humanity. And what is it that happened? Well, that's what Romans chapter 5 and verse 12 is all about, because it is the most descriptive and comprehensive view of the whole problem of sin. Listen. Therefore, just as through one man, who is that man? Adam. Sin, that is the very principle of sin, entered into the world. And death through sin. And so death spread to all men because all have sinned. Here's what happened. When Adam, who was the father of the whole human race. Now let me explain what I mean by that. Today, your children were, before they were born, in you. Before you were born, you were in your parents. If we traced our origin back far enough, we'd have to trace it all the way back to Adam, because in Adam, who was the father of the whole human race was there potentially. And as Adam and Eve gave birth to children, and their children and their children all the way up to today, all of us were in our parents. So that all of the whole human race was ultimately in Adam. When you poison the head fountain of the stream, all the rest of the water is poisoned. So that today the whole human race has been poisoned by sin. Why have we sinned? Because we came into the world with a nature towards sinning. This is why the 3- and 4-year-old, when you say, "Do not touch that or I will spank you good fashion," you turn around and walk off, and he looks, and everything in him, can you see it? That little 3-year-old, everything in him says, "I'm going to touch it or die." Now, he doesn't know why he feels that. And maybe on the inside of him, there's that feeling, "I don't want to, but I want to." And sometime when you say, "You must not, you cannot, you will not," there's something in that little 4-year-old that rises up and says, the same thing Satan says, "I will." Now, he doesn't understand it. So where did it come from? You can trace it all the way back to Adam. And the problem is, all of us have had that problem. And that is, we came into the world with the nature bent away from God. Sinning is natural and normal for the unbeliever. That's where it all originated. But what is the nature of this thing we call sin? We joke about it. We laugh about it. We rationalize it. We accept it as a way of life. We tolerate things in our lives that we know absolutely are against God. Well, sin is rebellion against God. Well, which sin? Well, all sin. If God says a thing is sin, it's sin. And for us to indulge in that in any fashion to get our needs met for any motivation is an act of rebellion against God. Now, think about this. Whenever you and I choose to sin against God, what we are saying is, "Lord, I know better than you about this at this moment, at this time, in these circumstances in my life. Therefore, I will." Who among us is as smart as God? Who among us knows himself or herself better than God knows? Not a one of us. And yet we act as if we do. You see, sin is an act of transgression. It does not, you can't break the law of God. You may break yourself over the law of God, but you can't break the law of God. We say breaking the law. We violate the law. You can't change the law of God. Sin is a transgression. That is, here's the line that God has drawn, and I choose deliberately to step beyond that line. I've transgressed the law, crossed the boundary. It is falling short. It is failing to be what God requires of us. But ultimately, it is an act of independent rebellion against God. No matter what the sin may be, whether it is stealing, lying, cheating, murder, adultery, or gossip, it doesn't make any difference what it is still sinning against God. It is acting in rebellion against God. Now, we wonder why the church is weak. We wonder why God's people aren't on the move and things aren't happening in our society the way we want to. Is it because of Satan, or is it because we've tolerated so much sin in our life that the power that comes through purity is absent? Because we've joked about it. We rationalize it. But the Bible says that sin is rebellion against God. Now, I want you to turn, if you will, to 1 John chapter 1 for a moment. And let's distinguish something here. In 1 John chapter 1, most of us know what verse 9 says, but I want us to read verses 8, 9, and 10, because these three verses are very important, and I want you to see a distinction here between something. Verse 8 says, if we say that we have no what? S-I-N, sin. If we say that we have no sin, we're deceiving ourselves, and the truth is not in us. If we confess our what? S-I-N-S, sins, He's faithful and just to forgive us our sins and to cleanse us from all unrighteousness. If we say that we have not sinned, S-I-N-N-E-D, we're deceiving ourselves. The truth is not in us. He says we're making God a liar. Now, notice what he says in verse 8. If we say we have no sin, the unbeliever has an old sin nature with which he or she was born. There it is. It is the culprit. It is the root that springs forth all of this fruit, these different manifestations, these different types of fruits, which may be any type of sin that a person commits. But the root problem is not S-I-N-S, but S-I-N for the unbeliever and old sin nature that is the problem. Now, here's what I want you to see. There are people who are able to stop sinning, that is, stop committing certain acts of sin, who are not even believers. I've met people who decided they were going to stop their drinking without God, and they stopped. They did have the determination and the will to stop drinking, even though they're unsaved. And that could be true in many areas. But here's the one thing they're absolutely helpless in dealing with. They may be able to deal with a S-I-N, a manifestation, an expression of fruit, but they're absolutely, totally helpless in dealing with the old sin nature, which is the culprit. And so they may deal with it for a while, and then something begins to happen. Or they may stop some sins, S-I-N-S, for a lifetime if it's something that disturbs them enough. But they've still not dealt with the culprit, with the whole issue of independence from God, which is the old sin nature. Now, when a person becomes a believer, something happens. I want you to turn, if you will, to 2 Peter for just a moment. Just back one book. 2 Peter chapter 1. When you and I were saved, a lot of things happened to us that we never even felt. In fact, we didn't even know it happened. Nobody told us maybe, and therefore it was years before we discovered what happened. When you receive the Lord Jesus Christ as your Savior, 2 Peter chapter 1 says, God did something about your nature. Verse 4. For by these he has granted to us his precious and magnificent promises. Why? In order that by them you might become partakers of the divine nature, God's nature, having escaped the corruption that is in the world by lust. When you became a believer, what happened? The Lord Jesus Christ, through the power of the Holy Spirit, came into your life, and you will never be what you were. Your nature can never be the same. Now you become a partaker of divine nature. What makes you a believer is the fact that you are indwelt by the very nature of God. Now, does that mean that there is nothing of sin left in you? Paul called it, in the 7th chapter of Romans, the principle of sin still remaining. How do you define the principle of sin? It is not the same old nature that you were born with, because you have been now born again by the Spirit of God into the body of Christ. Now you are indwelt with the presence of the Lord Jesus Christ, so you can't ever be what you are. Somebody says, but what about And we name all these people who've lived a certain way, and then what happened to them? Most of them weren't saved. I'm not saying that you can't sin against God and still be saved. But the truth is, there are many people who say they're saved who are just as lost as they can be. They've been to church, baptized, poured, sprinkled on, you name it, they've done it. They're just as lost as they can be. They confessed some sins, stopped doing some things, but have never dealt with a real basic problem, which is the old sin nature. You've got to be redeemed. You must be born again. You must become a partaker of the divine nature. That's what separates us from the unbeliever. We have the nature of God within us. That's what is the source of the desire to be obedient to God and walk holy before Him. Paul said it's an old sin principle. He didn't define it, so therefore don't ask me to. Except that all of us know, those of us who know we're redeemed and saved by the grace of God, there is within us at times something we have to wrestle with. What is it? He says, the principle of sin within me. Paul says, I want to do this and I find myself doing this. So because we live in a world that is ungodly, amidst the power, satanic powers that are ungodly, and still there remains, as long as we're in this fleshly body, a principle of sin, which now we have the power through the indwelling presence of the Holy Spirit. Now we have the power to overcome sin. Before that, we could not. We could make some changes, but we couldn't overcome the power of sin in our life. And so even though a person may stop doing several things, sin still dominates their life. Because you see, they don't stop these things because they love God. They stop them because the doctor said, hey, you're going to die in 6 months if you don't stop this. That's motivation. And so they're able to stop a few things or one or two things in life. But they've never dealt with a basic problem, which is the problem of sin. This is why, my lost friend, you can clean up a lot of things in your life. But if you don't deal with the sin principle and if you don't deal with the old sin nature, which you cannot deal with, God must deal with that in His redemption through His blood in the new birth. You're just as lost as you'll ever be and will always be that way. Because you see, it's not acts of sin that makes a person lost. They come into the world with a nature bent against God, independent of God. And what Peter is referring to here is this new nature we have. What Paul is referring to here is he is explaining for us the truth about sin. That is, it came through Adam. We all came into the world with it. And unless we're redeemed with the grace of God and born again, we will be enslaved by the nature of sin and stand before God having to give an account for life wasted because we refuse the grace of God and the goodness of God and the forgiveness of God. Now, when you and I look at the nature of sin, it's very evident in the Scriptures, several things. First of all, the Bible says that sin blinds us. Sin blinds us. That's why the homosexual says, but I was born this way. This is just the way I am. This is the way God made me. That is the blindness of sin. Does He not say in 2 Corinthians chapter 4, 1 Corinthians chapter 2, for example, the lost person, the natural man, does not understand the things of God. He's blind. He can't see them. Because he has an old sin nature, you don't expect him to be able to discern and perceive and understand what only the Spirit of God can reveal when he's rejected the Spirit of God. The Bible says that sin blinds the mind. And blinding the mind, it separates man. And separated man is materialistic and separated man is rationalistic. And therefore, when man chooses to live in sin and reject the Lord Jesus Christ, what does he do? He spends his time or her time gaining, grabbing, possessing, securing, experiencing. What is he doing? Remember this carefully. The lost man spends his life, the lost woman spends her life trying to regain personally everything Adam and Eve lost for us in the Garden of Eden. They had it all and lost it. And so man, rejecting God's way, independently, determined to do it his own way, is trying in his own power to gain the peace, the joy, the happiness, the experience, the possession, the status, you name it. All that has been lost, he's trying to gain in his own power. And I'm going to tell you, it is an absolutely hopeless, futile experience. You cannot gain it. Man's blind. And so he goes on in his endless search trying to gain, trying to possess, trying to climb the ladder, wanting recognition, everything, trying to do what? Fulfill something inside of him or her that drives them and drives them and drives them. What is it? What it is the Spirit of God reaching into that life and convicting and trying to make aware that their need is of God and turning that off. They try that much harder, that much more determined to make life complete. You can't complete something when God and God alone holds the final piece of the puzzle. And everything man attempts is going to be futile. And he's blind, so he just goes on. It blinds his mind. What does the scripture say? It defiles his heart. In Jeremiah, the heart is deceitful above all things and desperately wicked or desperately sick. We look at our society and, you know, intelligent men and women know better than what we are doing to this country. They must know better. But when you are blind to the truth and your heart is defiled and deceitful and desperately wicked, what does man do? When he steps out of dependence upon God, the first thing he does is he becomes outrageously greedy and selfish and attempts to satisfy something in the human heart which he cannot satisfy. Sin blinds. That's why our society is in the mess it's in. Sin defiles the human heart. That's why we live in a very perverted society. And it perverts the will. You look in every area of our life, politics, science, education, religion, you name it. And what is man doing? But making distorted decisions. And we Christians look and we think, hey, anybody knows better than that. Can't you see the truth? No, they cannot. Blinded, not having the Spirit of God to give them guidance, they're just acting out what comes naturally. But here is the tragedy. I'm going to say this about three or four more times before this message is over. The tragedy is that we who are believers have become so weak and wishy-washy and don't have the courage we ought to have, that as we get weak and weaker, sin rises and becomes stronger and stronger in the society. That's why they feel so free even now to express the lewd, evil, wicked, vile filth that they're expressing all over us, because they don't feel the conviction they once felt. They're not stunned by believers in their presence anymore. Is it because we're too much like them? Is it because, like the frog in the cool water that's warmed degree by degree until finally it's boiling? Have we been so hoodwinked by sin that now we've said, well, that's the way it is. And are we indulging in, partaking of, participating in? And has our conscience been so dulled by having heard it for so long and seen it so long, and been in the midst of it so long, has our conscience been so dull that now we even agree? And I believe that every person in you who's lived to be 40 or 50 years of age, you can look back, and you don't have to look back long to say, you know, I am absolutely amazed at what we tolerate. Sin, outright rebellion against God. And the way we rationalize it is this. We go to the Bible and we say, well, that's not really what that means. And it's amazing to me when I hear a man that I heard preach 20 years ago get up in the pulpit and rationalize a passage of Scripture that is absolutely a violation of the Word of God. I think to myself, what has happened? What is happening? And I think all of us need to take inventory once in a while to say, Lord, am I being caught up in this? Is my viewpoint distorted? Have I been deceived? Do I see sin as wicked and as vile as you see it? Or have I been caught up with the rationalization? Say, man, don't fight. It's not going to work. You might as well give in. That's not what Jesus said. He talked about salt and light. He talked about a bright light. Not covering it up, a bright light. Sin blinds man's eyes, perverts his will. And when you look to see how it has defiled man, then you and I begin to question, what about the results of all of this? What about the results of sin? Well, let's look at it from several perspectives, beginning, as he says here, Just as through one man, sin entered into the world, and death followed it. Death, therefore, has now spread to all men because all have sinned. Well, what was its effect, first of all, upon Adam and upon Eve? Now, you realize, if you'll take the book of Genesis, the third chapter, and see the effect of sin on Adam and Eve's life, it hadn't changed one bit. There was shame, fear, banishment, death, and a lot of other things that happened as a result of their sin. Sin hadn't changed. Sin offers nothing in your life that is lasting. Somebody says, but you have a lot of fun sinning. Is that right? You may be able to experience some form of release in your spirit or in your body for the moment. But anything that destroys you could not ultimately be fun. And you see, a lot of those folks who are talking about how fun sin is, they don't tell you how they feel when they get in the bed at night, the lights are off, and all of a sudden self comes glaring in at them. And they feel dirty and nasty. Unless, that is, their conscience has been so defiled and so deadened because of continuous sin, they don't feel anything anymore. So I want to give you a warning. If you, my friend, are one of those persons whose mouth is filthy, whose actions are immoral, whose lifestyle is independent of God, and it doesn't bother you and doesn't faze you, I'm going to tell you, you are in the most dangerous position a man, a woman, or young person can ever be in. It says something about the possibility that your conscience has been seared, and you no longer even feel the hot iron when it's placed on your heart. You don't feel the conviction of the Holy Spirit anymore. You're not stunned by your own actions anymore. You've become so rationalistic because of your blindness to reality. You've accepted it as a way of life. And now you've decided that your God, that is the one that you created by your blind mind, an independent spirit, your God would never send you to hell. I don't know who your God is, but I want to tell you the God you're going to stand before one of these days. It's the God of this Bible. And he identified himself as Jehovah, the Lord God Almighty. Holy, holy, holy is the Lord God. I don't know who you think you're going to stand before. You're going to stand before a God before whom you're going to have to give an account for every idle word and every action of sin and all of your pleading and all of your excuses and all of your rationalizations that you've convinced yourself that legitimizes your actions. I want to tell you, my friend, it's all going to disappear in a split second. And you're going to stand with your wicked, vile, rebellious, independent heart before a holy God. And do you realize that when you stand before him, you won't have any arguments? There'll be no excuses to offer. Or you may try. I don't even really think you'll try. It'll be so glaringly evident to you that you chose to live your life independent of God, rebelling against God, doing your own thing, convinced and persuaded that you didn't need him. And then he's going to say to you, out of his own grieved and broken heart, depart from me, ye that worketh iniquity, I never knew you. If anybody else says that to you, you can laugh it off. But the day you stand before holy God and he says that to you, all the laughing will have been over a long time ago. Sin is devastating. How did it affect Adam? Shame, fear, banishment, death. How did it affect the material universe that God created? Did you realize that there were no briars and thorns? No hurricanes and tornadoes and rainstorms? All the things that now we look about and see as calamities. And nature itself was not the same as it is now. Adam and Eve could not have walked through the Garden of Eden and pricked their finger on a rose bush thorn. There weren't any. But something happened to the material universe when man sinned against God. And the scripture says that not only did it happen in the material universe, but God said to Adam and Eve, no longer will the earth just blossom and bloom and produce all that you need, but now, by the sweat of your brow, you're going to have to toil it out. You're going to have to face the changing climates. You're going to have to dig it out yourself. It's no longer going to blossom and bloom as an act of God's grace, as it once did. How did sin affect God? Satan's never been ultimately in control, but God

God the Father. That's what it did to God. But what has it done to you and me? There are several words. Number one, it has enslaved us. Isn't it strange how Satan uses this word? He said to our society back in the 60s, hey, you need to be free of all those puritanical restraints. So what you want is sexual freedom. So we got it. What do we have now but a society of people who are enslaved to the bondage of sexual perversion, which Satan invited them into as a form of freedom. And the truth is, every habit is slavery. Every evil habit is a form of slavery. Every single person who is unsaved is a slave of sin, Satan, and a slave to themselves. Slave to their bodily appetites. Slave to their own sin nature. Slave to Satan. And isn't it interesting that he says, you need to be free. You women ought to be free. You don't want to be submissive to your husbands. And what happens? There is the bondage and the enslavement of an independent spirit. You can go right down the list of sins and habits and acts of rebellion toward man. Every single act of rebellion ultimately ends in some form of slavery to sin. It enslaved us, but did something else. He says, as sin entered the world through one man, then came death. Sin has separated us from God, separated us from each other. It is a separator. Sin's result in your life and mine is this. It made our bodies, our human bodies, Satan's playground. Whatever our appetite may be, whether it is an appetite for food, for knowledge, for beauty, for sex, whatever it might be, Satan has made the human body a playground. That's where he plays. He's made the human body his tool. We work on each other, sinning against each other. What has it done to us? As one man sinned against God, he says, then death passed upon all men, made us all guilty. The Bible says all of us are guilty before God. And only by the grace of God are we relieved from that guilt. Then there comes separation from God, banishment from God. Physical death is the result of sin, but ultimately the wrath of God. Now, death is not the wrath of God. The wrath of God is the vengeance of God upon sin. Physical death, all of us are going to experience because of the nature of sin, because all of us have sinned against God. Even after you're saved, you're still going to die physically. The only difference is this, that for the believer, when you and I pass on from this life, absent from the body, present with the Lord, you can't bury a child of God. You may put the body in the earth, but not the saint, already in the presence of God. So death for the believer, which is one of the consequences of sin, God, through redemption, has turned it into a doorway into our presence with him. But for the lost person, it is a doorway into eternal torment. That's what sin does. Do you see anything jovial about sin? You see anything to joke about when sin destroys? When sin absolutely undermines everything in your life that is good and wholesome, when sin deprives and cheats and blinds and deceives you out of everything that God meant for you to have, is there anything funny about that? Not really. What's the cure? Isn't it interesting what the Apostle Paul said? As through one man sin came into the world, and death through sin, so death spread to all men because all have sinned. Then he says, through the obedience of one, the many were made righteous. Do you realize there's only one hope from sin? And that's the person of Jesus. There's not anything you can do about your old sin nature if you're an unbeliever. When you are saved by the grace of God, you confess to the Lord Jesus Christ that you are a sinner by nature. And you sin against God. And you ask him to forgive you based on the shed blood

0: which is God's purchased price for our sinfulness. And the moment you receive the Lord Jesus Christ as your personal Savior, it is the blood of Jesus that atones or pays the penalty. Now I want you to listen carefully. It is the blood of Jesus that atones for, pays the penalty for my sin, therefore I do not have to be lost. It is the presence of Jesus that makes me qualified to live victoriously in this life. It isn't simply confession. It isn't simply just having my sins forgiven. You see, that wasn't enough. That's why Paul said, I've been crucified with Christ. Nevertheless, I live, yet not I, but it is Christ who now lives within me. And the life which I now live, I live by faith in the Son of God who loved me and gave himself for me. It is the blood of Jesus that takes care of the penalty of my sins. It is the blood of Jesus that takes care of the penalty of my sins. It is the blood of Jesus that takes care of the penalty of my sins. It is the person of Jesus that enables me to live above the power of the principle of sin that still indwells the believer and gives us a hard time. The blood took care of my sins. It took the person of Jesus united to him, indwelt by the Holy Spirit, to enable us to overcome the indwelling principle of sin with which we have to wrestle every single day of our life. There's not anything funny about sin. And to believers who've compromised, rationalized, camouflaged, explained it away, trying to enjoy it, while you are straddling the fence, trying to walk on both sides at one time, flirting with the world, saying, after all, I've got needs and they've got to be met. Do you mean to tell me that God's inadequate? That God has failed? That God is no longer faithful? He's no longer capable? And that you're an exception to all of God's laws? No. You see, that's not the issue. The issue is that Satan has blinded your eyes. And I can tell you what's going to happen to you. You're going to live your life independent of God, deceived by Satan, thinking that you're going to do your own thing. That's the only way you're going to be happy is do your own thing. The only way you're going to be free is do it your way. So you're going to go through life doing your way, doing your thing, independent of God, but you're going to be disappointed. You're going to be disillusioned. And you're going to come to the end of life, my friend, with this awesome sense of overwhelming, dark emptiness. And you look back at your life and you wonder, what happened? I'll tell you what happened. You chose to live independent of a loving Father who wants to forgive you of your sins, cleanse you from the mess you're in, give you a new beginning, give you a new heart, give you a new nature, give you himself to live within you all the days of your life. No matter what you say, what you do, how much money you have, who you are, how much prestige, how much power, how much prominence, it doesn't make any difference. You nor anyone else will ever change the law of God. And the law of God is this: believe on the Lord Jesus Christ and thou shalt be saved. Reject the Lord Jesus Christ and you will incur the wrath of God forever and ever and ever. I don't want that to happen in your life. So I want to help you, if you'll let me, for just a moment. If you'll pray this prayer and believe in your heart the testimony of God's word, and I've only told you the truth. That's all I've done. I've just told you the truth today. Oh, you may not like it, but you know I'm telling you the truth. If you'll pray this prayer, God will change your life and he will change your eternal destiny. But if you refuse to pray the prayer, you'll keep on living rejected, and one day you're going to look at that big, awful, empty mess, and it's going to be too late to relive your life. Would you pray this prayer to the Father? Heavenly Father, I have sinned against you. I have tried to live independent of you. I've disobeyed you. I wanted to have it my way. Father, forgive me of my sins. I do believe that Jesus Christ died on the cross for my sins. I accept his death as full payment for my sin. Here and now I receive Jesus Christ as my personal Savior and the Lord of my life. I submit my life to you, Lord, to follow you all the days of my life. As the Holy Spirit enables me, I will walk obediently and uprightly before you. Now, Father, in Jesus' name, I thank you for every person who's prayed that prayer. I know that you have saved in these moments every single person who prayed that prayer sincerely out of their heart. And now, Father, would you grant them the confidence that they need to share what has happened to them with someone else? And Father, to find a good church that teaches the Word of God, where they can be baptized into that fellowship and now begin to grow in the Lord. Thank you, Father, for what you're going to do now in Jesus' name. Amen.
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0: If I should ask you, how do you deal with sin in your life, what would you say? Do you ignore it? Do you rationalize it, explain it away? Do you confess it? Are you grieved by it? Or what is your response? One of the reasons so many of God's people live such defeated lives is because they don't understand the distinction between S-I-N-S in their life and S-I-N. And so I want to explain today God's answer to the problem of sin in our life. Now, if you will recall in the last message on sin, we talked about the character of it, really. We said, here is the origin of sin. It did not begin in the Garden of Eden, but it began in heaven with Satan's fall. It moved to the Garden of Eden through Eve and then to Adam, then to the whole human race. And that's what Romans chapter 5 and verse 12 is all about when Paul says in this 12th verse, therefore, just as through one man sin entered into the world, and death through sin, so death spread to all men because all sin. And then the very nature of sin itself, that sin blinds the mind, sin perverts the will, and defiles the heart. And the results of sin, that is, in the life of Adam, it brought shame and guilt and separation and death and fear. In the life of the earth, that is, the material universe, it brought thorns and briars. Man had to till the soil, hurricanes, earthquakes, and all the natural things that we see today. But what did it do to God? How did it affect him? It separated him from his chosen ones, that is, his creation. That is Adam and Eve. He created them because he loved them and wanted to love them and respond to their love. And then its result upon us, enslaving men, separating men from God, making the human body the devil's playground, bringing about guilt and shame and death and ultimately the wrath of God. So anything that does all that to God or to humanity, surely God must have made provision for it somewhere. And that's what I want to deal with today, and that is God's provision for our S-I-N-S and God's provision for the biggest problem, and that is the problem of S-I-N. So how does God deal with our S-I-N-S? And so I want you to turn, if you will, to Romans chapter 5. I want us to read verses 6 through 10. Then I want us to move to 1 John and several verses there. Make the distinction, and then let's talk about how God deals with these two aspects of sin, our sins in our life. In verse 6, for while we were still helpless, at the right time, Christ died for the ungodly. For one will hardly die for a righteous man, though perhaps for the good man someone would dare even to die. But God demonstrates his love or his own love toward us in that while we were yet sinners, Christ died for us. And you'll notice in verse 6, he says Christ died for the ungodly. In verse 8, Christ died for us. Verse 9, much more then, having now been justified by his blood, we shall be saved from the wrath of God through him, that is through Christ. For if while we were enemies, we were reconciled to God, brought into fellowship with him through his son, the death of his son, much more, having been reconciled, we shall be saved by his life. Now, if you'll turn to 1 John chapter 1, in verse 6 of this first chapter, if we say, we profess that we are having fellowship with him and yet walk in darkness, we lie and do not practice the truth. That is, if our lifestyle is one of darkness and we're claiming to be walking the light, he says you're lying and not practicing the truth. But if we walk in the light, as he himself is in the light, we are having fellowship with one another, and the blood of Jesus, his son, cleanses us from all sin. Verse 8, if we say that we have no sin, we're deceiving ourselves and the truth is not in us. If we confess our sins, he is faithful and just or righteous to forgive us our sins and to cleanse us from all unrighteousness. If we say that we have not sinned, we make him a liar and his word is not in us. Now, I want you to see a distinction here. In the first verse I show you, you may say, well, looks like the same thing. But look, if you will, in verse 7. If we are walking in the light, speaking of Christians now, as he himself is in the light, we have fellowship with one another, and the blood of Jesus, his son, cleanses us from all sin. Now, what he's referring to here is he's referring to those sins of omission and those sins of ignorance. Now, all of us are guilty of that at times. Sometimes we do things we don't even realize that we've sinned against someone. We didn't mean to. We didn't think about it. Then sometimes there are sins of omission, things that we really know we should do, but we overlook them. We get busy. We don't do them. They're still sins. So this is what he's referring to when he says cleanses us from all sin. Then in verse 8 he says, if we say that we have no sin, he's referring to the principle of sin within us, because he says in verse 10, if we say that we've not sinned, S-I-N-N-E-D. So he's referring to and distinguishing between the principle of sin that is abiding within us because we're still here on earth in this human body with our appetites, distinguishing between that and S-I-N-S, those things that we do commit. So he says, if we do sin, if we confess our S-I-N-S, things that we are aware of in our life or become aware of, he's faithful and just to forgive us of our sins and to cleanse us from all unrighteousness. But as we walk in the spiritual life, there are times when we are not aware of, we are ignorant of, and we omit doing things that we should have done. He says the blood of Jesus Christ, his son, is cleansing us from all sin. Now, I want to distinguish between those things we commit and that which abides within us, that which we have to deal with on an ongoing basis. First of all, how did God deal with the problem of S-I-N-S in the life of humanity? The Bible says that, first of all of us have sinned against God. We have violated the laws of God, transgressed his laws, fallen short of what God required of us. So all of us are guilty of sin. That is, we have been made guilty because we were by nature sinners. We came into the world having inherited from Adam a sinful nature, and therefore it was natural and normal for us to sin. So we have chosen to sin against God. He says that if we say that we have not sinned, we're just deceiving ourselves and the truth is not in us. And so all of us are aware of committing sins in our life. Before you were saved, it was your nature to sin against God. And oftentimes you didn't even feel guilty because it was your lifestyle. It was your nature. That's just what you do. That's what you did. And so your idea of dealing with sin was just ignore it. Don't let it get you down. Then you were transformed by the grace of God. You were saved by the grace of God. God did a miraculous and marvelous work in your life. Then your attitude toward sins in your life changed. You didn't want things in your life that displeased God. And yet, in spite of the fact that you didn't want them there, somehow you found yourself still sinning in areas. Sometimes it was omission, sometimes ignorance, but most of the time, things that you and I know are acts of disobedience to God. Now remember, we said that disobedience to God is sin. Rebellion against God is sin, and that the bottom line of all sin is we choose to act independently of the will of God. Now sometimes we would like to move the will of God. If God says for you to perform a certain act or to speak to someone on Sunday afternoon at 3 o'clock and you decide that you're going to do it on Wednesday morning at 10 o'clock, the question is, have you sinned? Well, somebody would say no, because I did what God told me to do. But the question is, did you do what God said do, when God said do it, the way He said do it? You see, if I just do what He says do on my timing and my way, it is still an act of rebellion against God, because I'm acting independently of the will of God. And what I've tried to do is I've said, well, here's the will of God, and I'm going to do the will of God, but I'm going to move it over here where I think it ought to be until it's convenient to me. Obedience is not doing the will of God when I want it, where I want it. It is doing the will of God when He says do it and the way He says do it. Any other action is an action of independence toward God, which is an act of sin. Getting my needs met my own way, doing what God says, not the way He says do it, but the way I want to do it and the timing I want to do it in. Which says that most of us sin against God more than we realize, and we justify it. We say, well, yes, I did do what God said do. What we don't admit is we did it when we wanted to do it and the way we wanted to do it. So obedience is doing what God says, when God says, the way God says do it. Now, I believe oftentimes we could add one more criteria, and that is with the motivation that we should have in doing it. If I do what God says in a rebellious spirit, and I still do it, and my spirit is wrong, my attitude is wrong, my motivation is wrong, and I complain and moan and groan about it, I've still sinned against God. I have done what God said, but my attitude is all messed up. So obedience is not just doing what God says, when I want to, the way I want to, with my attitude, my motivation. Obeying God is doing what God says, when God says, the way God says it, and with the right spirit, the right motivation. But the truth is, we all don't. Now, how has God provided for our sins? The Bible says in Romans chapter 5 that He, while we were yet sinners, sent His only begotten Son, and Christ died for our sins. So that God's provision for the sins in our life is the blood of Jesus. Now, that is initially for all sin in our life, the blood of Jesus. Without the shedding of blood, there is no forgiveness, no redemption, no remission of sin. Now, so there is no forgiveness apart from the blood of Jesus Christ. Christ Jesus came into this world in order to die for your sins and mine. So when Jesus died, the Bible says in 1 Peter, God the Father placed all your sins upon Him. On the tree, He bore all of our sin there, so that the full penalty has been paid. Now, I want you to listen carefully. On the tree, 2,000 years ago, all your sin was placed there on Christ Jesus, even before you were born. So how in the world did God do that? The word is identification. And that is, and I want you to listen carefully now, that is, God, 2,000 years ago, took all of humanity's sin from the cross back to Adam, from the cross till the last person is born, and God took all the sin of all mankind and placed all of it on Christ, put all the sin of all men upon Christ, and then He crucified Him and dealt Him the death blow, which was the penalty of sin. So that when Jesus died, He didn't simply die as a result of spikes, nails driven into His hands and His feet. He died the eternal death of separation from God for that brief moment. having been absolutely and perfectly in oneness with his Father from eternity past, he said, my God, why hast thou forsaken me? Jesus literally suffered eternal separation from God for a brief moment of time known only between he and the Father, suffering the full onslaught of all of the penalty for all the sin of all mankind upon the world. Now, once in a while, we'll hit our finger or stick ourselves or get stung or fall or break something. We think, oh, I can hardly stand this. My friend, can you imagine the emotional trauma of bearing upon your body, in your emotions and in your spirit, the whole weight of all the sin of all the world? Once in a while, we get our feelings hurt and we think, oh, I feel so bad. How could anybody treat me that way? Can you imagine bearing the weight of all the sin of the whole world upon your life? Is it any wonder that Jesus cried out, my God, why hast thou forsaken me? He bore the penalty. Now, all of that happened 2,000 years ago. You say, well, how can that apply to my life now? The word is identification. Here is what God the Father saw when 2,000 years ago, God wrapped up all the sin. From Adam to the cross, from the cross to the future, the last person is born. God put it all upon him, all of its wickedness, all of its vileness. Listen, think about this. All of the sinfulness and the wickedness and the vileness that your mind can conceive of all of the races and all the tribes and all the civilizations past, all that presently is and all that shall be, God summed all that up and nailed it to the cross with him. Therefore, Jesus bore all the sin of all mankind upon himself, and in the shedding of his blood, purchased, paid in full, God signed, sealed, paid in full, all the sin of mankind. So that you, my friend, do not have to pay for your sin. The wrath of God has been averted to all of those who will look back to the cross, accept the Lord Jesus Christ as their personal Savior. And in the acceptance of Jesus Christ as personal Savior, you are saying, I accept Jesus Christ's death as full payment for my sin. I receive him as my Savior, my Lord, and my life. And from this moment on, I recognize that I belong to him and I choose to live for him. The moment you chose to place your faith in Jesus Christ as the full atonement for your sin has been paid for, past, present, and future. You can't do anything about it. What about what he says in 1 John chapter 1, verse 9? If we confess our sins, he's faithful and just to forgive us our sins and cleanse us from all unrighteousness. Remember this, your forgiveness is not based on your confession. Confession realigns you in your fellowship and in your oneness with Jesus Christ. Confession does not atone for sin. If confession paid the penalty for sin, if confession would get you right with God, my friend, there would have been no reason for the blood of Jesus. All the sheep, all the bulls, all the goats, everything that was killed, blood was shed, was a picturing of the coming of Jesus Christ. He deals with our sins through his precious blood. All through the Bible, there's not one single iota, not one single verse that even gives the slightest opinion, the slightest hint that your sin was atoned for, paid for, you can be forgiven any other way. Now, it's wonderful that 2,000 years ago, all of my sins were taken care of. Now, the moment here in these days when you receive the Lord Jesus Christ, he identifies you. Now, watch this. Identification means that when you receive the Lord Jesus Christ as your personal Savior today, God looks back 2,000 years ago and he sees you there even then, because this is the way God sees all of humanity and all of time. He sees the beginning to the end the same time. So back here, when Jesus died, up here, you receive the Lord Jesus Christ as your personal Savior. He's already seen you in the cross. That's why Paul says, I have been crucified with him. When he died, I died. Buried with him. When he was buried, I was buried. Risen with him. When he arose, I arose. That's the way God sees it. Paul didn't say, I feel crucified. I think I was crucified. Paul says, when he died, I died. When he arose, I arose. That's the way God sees it in reality. Because in the mind of God, that is exactly what he did. He identified you with the Son And the moment you choose some 2,000 years later to accept that position of forgiveness by receiving His Son, your sins are forgiven, past, present, and future. Now, that's wonderful. The only problem is I still have to deal with the old problem of S-I-N. Because when Jesus Christ died, He took care of my sins, but He did not eradicate. He did not remove. He did not leave me without a problem of sin. Because having been saved by the grace of God, He had to deal with my problem of S-I-N. If we say that we have no sin principle within us, we deceive ourselves and it's not truth is not in us. So He had to deal with S-I-N within us. That is why that our victory in the Christian life and our walk in holiness and righteousness and godliness, which God requires of us, God had to make provision for. Listen, Jesus died, crucified, buried, risen, and when He arose to deal with the problem of sin in your life and my life. We're not talking about the acts now, we're talking about the principle. We're talking about that indwelling something within you that still makes you temptable before God and before the eyes of the world. Notice what He did. He did two things very significant. Number one, the Bible says He brought you through a new birth experience. Except a man be born again, he can neither see nor enter into the kingdom of God. Therefore, the transforming experience was not turning a leaf. It wasn't adding something to what you were, which is what many people believe salvation is. I'm just going to get something I didn't have. No, you're not getting something you didn't have. You are becoming someone you were not previously. That's why He didn't say, except a man turn over a new leaf, except he start again. Except he changes way of living. But He says, except a man be born again. Now that is a revolutionary, life-changing experience. And everything within the idea of birth speaks of newness. It speaks of a radical change, whereby everything is to become new. That's why He says, therefore, we are new creations in Christ Jesus. Why? Because something changed. Now what changed? Well, my physical body with which I relate to the world hasn't been changed when I was saved. My emotional being didn't change when I was saved, necessarily. I certainly didn't get a new brain, a new mind. What happened? I got a new spirit. And this is why what He says in 2 Peter chapter 1, verse 4, that when you and I were born again, listen carefully, we became partakers. We became partakers of a divine nature. Now, we've been born again. We didn't change, turn a new leaf, start a new beginning. God says we got a new life. We got a new spirit. We have become partakers of the divine nature so that every single believer is now indwelt by God. Why in the world would a holy, righteous God condescend to come and choose to live inside of folks like us? I'll tell you why. Because He knew that if He didn't, we'd just be in a mess all of our life. Sins are forgiven. Wrath of God's been averted. Wrath of God has been taken care of through the blood of Jesus, but I gotta live. So how am I going to live in victory? How am I going to enjoy the Christian life? How am I going to overcome sin and temptation and the work of the devil? How am I going to be able to live victoriously and triumphantly and happily and peacefully and contentedly and fulfilled in this life? Because Jesus Christ forgave me of my sins? No. Absolutely and essential, Jesus said to His apostles, it is expedient for you, absolutely essential for you, that I ascend to the Father. If I don't go, the Comforter will not come. But if I go, I will send Him. He'll be in you, with you, and upon you. He says, I'm not going to leave you like a bunch of orphans. Because I know that it is essential, not only for me to have lived and died, it is essential that I come back and live in you to enable you to do what you're not capable of doing. That's why the whole crux of the Christian life begins with the blood of Jesus Christ, but then moves to the life of Christ. Now, I want you to go back and look at this verse because you'll overlook it if you're not careful. Romans chapter 5. If you'll notice in the 5th chapter what He says in verse 10. Verse 10 says, For if while we were enemies, we were reconciled to God through the death of His Son, that's through His blood, much more, having been reconciled, we shall be saved by His life. Now, the blood of Jesus Christ atoned for my sins so that the wrath of God no longer abides upon us as believers. But He says we're saved by His life. That is, saved from ourselves. And that is, listen, not only that, but saved from ruining what God has so beautifully begun in the new birth experience. That's why He says, it is expedient for you that I go away. Now He says, if I go, I'm going to send another, allos in the Greek, another just like me. So what happened at Pentecost? The Holy Spirit came to live in the body of Christ to begin to enable us to be what we could not be. God knows you cannot overcome temptation in your own strength. He knows that it is absolutely essential that you and I put our focus upon Him and that Christ be our life. I want you to turn to Colossians chapter 3. I want us to look at this for a moment and dwell on it for a few moments. Colossians chapter 3 is a great passage of Scripture if you want to learn to deal with the problem of sin in your life. That is, we have within us that old sin principle, because we're still in this body with our appetites for food and knowledge and sex and beauty and all the other appetites that God gives, they're still there in this physical body, in this evil world. Now, before we start reading that, most people believe somehow that the way you deal with sin in your life is to decide you're going to stop doing this and stop doing that and pray about this sin, pray about that thing, so that the acts of sin become the point of their thought and the focal point of their attention. God knows that the more that you focus on something, the more you're going to be drawn to it. If you say, I will not steal, I will not steal, I will not steal, I will not steal, what are you doing but programming your mind for stealing? That's why His approach is the approach of remembering and providing the life of Jesus Christ within us. Now, when you were saved, He came to live within you. You may not feel Him, you surely can't see Him, and you can't touch Him. But Jesus Christ is indwelling the life of the believer, because He knows that in order for us to live in this life the way we really want to live if we love Him, and the way He wants us to live, we need Him. Now, I want you to think about this in Colossians chapter 3, beginning in verse 1. And how He begins this first verse, He says, if or since then you've been raised up with Christ. Remember what Paul said? I've been crucified with Him, yet not I. All right? If then you have been raised up with Christ, keep seeking the things where? Above, where Christ is seated at the right hand of God. Set your mind on things above, not on the things that are on the earth. So let's think about something for a moment. Where is the focus of your attention? Is it on making a living and getting ahead and having this and doing that and dressing this way? Where is the focus of your attention? What have you set your mind on? What is the priority in your life? Have you allowed the world to dirty you up with all of its stuff? He says, set your mind on the things above. Focus your attention upon the Lord Jesus Christ, not upon the things of this world. That doesn't mean you don't have to make a living. That doesn't mean there's not some mundane things that all of us have to do. But what's our mindset? And then notice, and I want you to follow me. Don't get ahead now. Verse 3. For you have died, that is, you've been identified in the death of Jesus Christ, and your life is hidden with Christ in God, which makes you eternally secure in Him. Your life has been hidden with Christ in God. That happened at the cross when you received the Lord Jesus Christ as your personal Savior. When Christ, verse 4, who is our what? Our life. Why is He our life? Because He knew we'd never make it in this life unless He came to live within us. When Christ, who is our life, is revealed, when He comes, then you also will be revealed with Him in glory. Now look at verse 5. Therefore. What's therefore, therefore? Therefore is therefore the fact that what is about to follow is based on what we just read. What did we just read? We just read, as a believer, focus your attention upon the things of God. Set your mind upon Him. For you and I have been hidden away with Christ in God the Father, the eternally secure in Him. Christ Jesus is now our life, and when He comes, we're coming with Him if we die before He comes. Now, on the basis of that, he says, on the basis of what? On the basis that you've been saved by the grace of God, all of your sins have been atoned for at the cross. Now you're a child of God. Christ has become your life. Sin principle, we still have to deal with it. How do we deal with it? Listen to what he says in verse 5. Therefore, consider, reckon it to be so, by faith, reckon it to be so, consider it so, that the members of your earthly body, eyes what you see, ears what you hear, lips what you speak, feet where they take you, hands what you handle. Consider the members of your earthly body as dead. How in the world can you do that? Not because your sins were forgiven 2,000 years ago, listen, but because the living Christ is dwelling within you in all of His supernatural power, ready at any given moment to enable you to carry out the will of God in any and every given circumstance in your life. Therefore, consider the members of your earthly body as dead to what? Immorality, impurity, passion, evil desire, and greed, which amounts to idolatry. For it's on account of these things that the wrath of God will come. Look at verse 7. And in them, in what? Immorality, impurity, passion, evil desire, greed. In them you also once walked. It was your lifestyle. When you were living where? In them. But now you also put them all aside. Anger, wrath, malice, slander, and abusive speech from your mouth. Why? Because you aren't who you used to be, and things are not as they were. Do not lie to one another, since you laid aside the old self with its evil practices. That again is an aorist tense. It's something that happened one time. When did you lay old self aside? When Jesus Christ died on the cross, and you were identified in that, and you received the Lord Jesus Christ as your personal Savior, God says, all that's over. All that's laid aside. You no longer have to sin against God, and in the resurrection of Jesus Christ, the power of sin in your life was canceled. The penalty in your life, the wrath of God, was canceled by His blood. Jesus Christ's resurrection, He came to live His life within us. The power of sin has been broken so that now with sin's power no longer able to reign in your life unless you choose, unless you make a choice, He says, lay this all aside. Verse 9, do not lie to one another, since you laid aside the old self with its evil practices and have put on the new self. Who is that? The Lord Jesus Christ, who is being renewed. That is, we are the new self, but because of His presence, we are now being renewed to a true knowledge according to the image of the One who created us. We need to update our thinking and begin to see ourselves the way God sees us. Now, I want to say this. I've said it 1,000 times. I'm going to keep on saying it until you understand. Until you begin to think this way. We are not merely sinners saved by grace. We are the sons and daughters of the living God, forgiven by the blood of Jesus Christ, transformed into new creations by the presence of the Lord Jesus Christ within us, heaven bound and on this earth being conformed and transformed in the likeness of Jesus Christ, so that holiness, godliness, and righteousness are the characteristics of our life. We are saints according to the testimony of God. A saint is one who has been transformed with the grace of God and set apart by God for God. Things that God has set apart for Himself, He set them apart for holiness and godliness and uprightness. If I merely see myself as a sinner and you see yourself as one, you're going to rationalize sin. You know what you're going to do? Here's what you're going to do. I know that's what God said do, and I'm going to do it the way I choose to do it. When I choose to do it, I'm going to act independently of God. Now, my friend, in a world that is full of wickedness and sin, and it's rampant and becoming worse and worse, if we don't understand the source of our strength and power to overcome sin, You won't be able to tell us from the rest of the world. We're going to look like them and act like them. But you see, that's out of keeping with who you are. He says, update your thinking. And what is that? Set your mind on the things above. Focus your attention upon the Lord Jesus Christ. Holiness, righteousness, godly living. That should be characteristic of those who were transformed from a life of sin by a God who is holy into a life of holiness. How in the world can we keep on justifying, shoving it aside and saying, Lord, I'm not perfect and after all. And here's what we've done. We've said, Lord, I know that's your standard. Holy, righteous, godly, uprightness. Lord, I've tried and it doesn't work. So you know what we do? We, by rationalization, we bring the standard down till it's convenient. Not too bad. Doesn't demand too much of us. Don't have to do a lot of things we don't want to do. This is why we choose oftentimes to cut the heart out of passages of Scripture because they are so convicting to us. Let me ask you a question. Would your friends consider you a godly person? I did not say church member. I didn't even say Christian. Would your friends consider you a godly person? If somebody said to one of your friends, do you know anybody who's godly? Would they think of you? Do your friends consider you as a person who attempts to live a holy life? Or do they see you, my friend, this way? Oh, she's a great gal. He's a wonderful fellow. I mean, you know, they're Christians, but they don't make you uncomfortable. They don't make you feel bad. And when you tell dirty jokes, you know, they smile like the rest of us. Really a good Joe. Wonderful lady. Great fellow. Is that the kind of reputation you want? Acceptance by the world? Is that what you want? You can have it. You know all you have to do to have it? Real simple. All you have to do is have acceptance from the world is to get it down here where you can handle it and your lifestyle based on a Lord's standard doesn't make the ungodly uncomfortable. I want to tell you something. God intends for you to make the ungodly extremely uncomfortable. And if you think lowering the standard of God till it's down here where you can handle it so that your lost friends will think you're just a great old Joe and everybody loves you and you're Christian, but you're not a fanatic. You know what a fanatic to some of these folks are? You know what a fanatic is to some of these people? If you try to witness to them lovingly, carefully, and quietly, you're a fanatic. You know what that says? It says they're so far into sin, the slightest inclination of anything godly wipes them out. Now, I'm afraid most Christians go to work on Monday with the Good Joe syndrome. Boy, I don't want to turn anybody off. You don't have to turn them off. But my friends, you can live godly in Christ Jesus. You can live holy before Him without making a nuisance of yourself. You can live holy and godly before Christ Jesus. They won't quite understand what's going on. And so what if they're not comfortable? Does not God want to use you to convict them of their sin? How's He going to convict them of their sin if you listen to their dirty jokes, you drink their cocktails, you sip their wine, and you go to their frolicking parties? Godly, holy, upright, righteous. And I want to repeat something I've said again and again and again. You cannot separate purity and holiness. You can't do it. Nor can you separate purity and power. You want the power of the indwelling Christ within you to make your life count? You want the joy, the peace, the happiness, the victory in your life, the contentment? You know the difference when you're right with God. I mean, things are right between you and God, and you're praying and reading the Word of God, and you're right with Him, and your sins are confessed up to date, and your desire is to live godly before Him. I don't have to tell you the kind of contentment and joy and happiness and peace and fulfillment you have. Nor do I have to tell you how it is when you get honored before God, independent of Him, living in sin, disobedient to Him, blaming on everybody else and his brother and sister. There's no joy, no peace, no happiness, no contentment. The blood took care of my sins. It takes the life of Jesus Christ within me to take care of my Messiah. I have to keep dealing with that. He knows we're not going to be perfect. But my friend, don't try to lower the standard on God. You can't. You can't lower the standard. And God has a high standard. In order that the world may be drawn to Him. If we bring it down here, He says, set your mind on the things above. But if in my thinking I've got the things above down here where I can handle it, what am I doing? I'm looking at what I'm doing in the world on the same level. And God says, there's the level up there. My challenge to you, my friend, is don't tamper with the standard. Don't try to reinterpret. Don't try to retranslate. Don't try to cut out. And with your knife of doubt, cut out what you don't want because it doesn't suit you. Why don't you just deal with reality, my friend, and get right with God, trusting Him as your personal Savior, yielding your life to Him. You'll either meet Him now as your Savior or one day as your judge. Then it'll be too late. And all of us who are believers, godliness, holiness, righteousness, and uprightness is God's standard. You want God's best? You choose that, and God will give you His best. Lord Jesus, thank You for loving us. We praise You this morning for Your wonderful, marvelous provision. Thank You that You do forgive us when we try to rationalize and lower Your standard. I pray today in the name of Jesus that many will be saved. I pray that all of us who are believers, we would reevaluate and consider the question soberly, honestly, seriously. Would our friends characterize us as godly, upright, and attempting to walk holy before the God whom we love and whom we serve? We praise You, Father, today, and ask that You would work in each of our hearts and that each one of us would be willing to allow You to have absolute control, absolute possession, and total use of our body, soul, and spirit by the Lord Jesus Christ, to whom we rightfully belong, is my prayer today in the Savior's name. Amen.
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0: We've been in 1 Peter quite some time, and now we've come to one of the most controversial passages in all the Bible. And it's interesting, there are probably some 40 different interpretations of this passage. So I'm not coming to you dogmatically to say this is what it means. Now, most of the time, I may be able to do that, but not on this passage, and I wouldn't dare do it. So beginning in verse 18 and reading through verse 22, for Christ also died for sins once for all, the just for the unjust, in order that He might bring us to God, having been put to death in the flesh, but made alive by the Spirit, in which also He went and made proclamations to the spirits now in prison, who once were disobedient when the patience of God kept waiting in the days of Noah, during the construction of the ark, in which a few, that is, eight persons, were brought safely through the water. That, of course, was Noah, his wife, and his three sons and their wives. And corresponding to that, baptism now saves you. Now, you understand why it's a little controversial. Not the removal of dirt from the flesh, but an appeal to God for a good conscience through the resurrection of Jesus Christ, who is at the right hand of God, having gone into heaven, after angels and authorities and powers have been subjected to Him. Now, the two most controversial parts of that, of course, deal with Jesus speaking to those spirits in prison and the fact that He says, baptism now saves you. But let's put all this in the context of what's going on. Peter wrote this epistle, if you'll recall, in order to encourage those believers whom he knew were about to undergo some great persecution. A little of it had begun, but not much. But by the next year, persecution was going to set in a very painful fashion. So he's been talking about that, and he says in verse 17, for it is better if God should will it so that you suffer for doing what is right
3: rather than for doing what's wrong. So he's been talking about that all through. And now he gives Christ as an example. So the reason for verse 18 through 22, he sort of moves off from Christ as an example to talk about these other things, which is a part of what he's explaining. It's just that Peter moves from Christ's crucifixion into what happened when he died and when he ascended. So we are, in essence, talking about Christ's suffering. So he says in verse 18, "For Christ also died for sins once for all, the just for the unjust, in order that he might bring us to God, having been put to death in the flesh, but made alive in the spirit." Now, what he's saying here is this. First of all, in verse 18, he speaks about Christ's provision for the sinner. And he says that provision, Christ also died for sins once for all. And it's interesting, as you listen to sermons and you who go to other churches and you who visit other churches, I'll bet if the truth were known, you probably could count on one hand with less than five fingers how many sermons you've heard on the cross, on the blood atonement of Jesus Christ in the past year. Because though it is the central theme of the Bible, the red line of the blood of Jesus runs all the way from the Garden of Eden all the way to the pearly gates in the book of Revelation. And it is amazing to me how little we hear of the atoning death of Jesus Christ. In this epistle, for example, first chapter, you'll notice in verse 18, "Knowing that you were not redeemed with perishable things like silver or gold from your futile way of life inherited from your forefathers, but with the precious blood as of a lamb, unblemished and spotless, the blood of Christ." And then again in the second chapter, he says in verse 24, "And he himself bore our sins in his body on the cross that we might die to sin," listen to that, "die to sin and live to righteousness, for by his wounds you and I have been healed." He turns right around in the third chapter now, first chapter, second chapter, third chapter. In each one of these chapters, he magnifies the substitutionary atoning death of Jesus when he said, "For Christ also died for us." And the Greek in that means in our behalf or as a substitute for us. So when you and I see the Lord Jesus Christ hanging upon the cross, remember, if he died as a substitute, who in essence should have been hanging there? He was the sinless, virgin-born, spotless, incarnate God in the flesh, the Son of God, dying in whose behalf? In our behalf. So the truth is, he took your place and my place. He did not deserve the cross. But rather he says, and oftentimes when the Bible says for, when he died for, it's always in the Greek an underlining of the fact that it was a substitutionary death. That is, he took our place. So he says, "For Christ also died for sins," how many times? Once. Now, if he had not died for your sin, listen now, if he had not died for your sin, you would have had to die in your sin. Jesus Christ bore in his body on the tree the penalty for your sin. If he had not taken the penalty, you would have been penalized. So he took your place in order that how much of your sin? How much of it? All your sin might be atoned for, paid in full at the cross. Now think about the power of the death of one man. Remember that he was crucified between two thieves, one of whom said, "If you be the Christ, remember me when you come into your Father's glory." The other one said, "If you're the Son of God, why don't you save all of us?" Remember now, he bore in his body your sin and mine. And the Bible says in this chapter, he died for our sins. What? Once and for all. Listen, he died for your sin and mine once for all. That is, one time in one single act. Now think about this. In one single act, one man bore all the sin of all of humanity from the Garden of Eden all the way to the last person who'll ever be born. He bore all the sin of all mankind on one body at one time in one moment of history. Nobody else could have done that. Now somebody says, well, why couldn't somebody else have done that? For the simple reason that all of us are sinners. The only person who could have died for sin is a sinless person. That is, this was a substitutionary atoning sacrifice. That meant that whoever this was paying the price for everybody. The only person who could pay the price for anybody was someone who was not guilty. And surely the only person who could pay the price for everybody was someone who was capable, able to bear the sin of all mankind upon himself. The only person who could do that was God. The very idea that anybody believed that Jesus Christ was virgin born and that Jesus Christ came into the world and he died on the cross, the only way he could possibly have atoned for the sin of the world was to have been God himself. So hanging there, crucified, was God the Son. So he says that he died once for all, the just for the unjust. I want you to go back to Romans chapter 3, verse 26, because here's where

Because God being God made a decree, they violated it. Or he could have said, which he did say, you've sinned against me, you're guilty. Now I'm going to provide someone to take your place so that you will not have to bear the brunt of your sin. Here's what I want you to see. There are only two ways for you to stand before God in the judgment. Either condemned by your sin or freed by his death. That's the only way you can stand there. You can't stand there any other way. There's no middle road. There are no third choices. The only way you'll stand before him is either condemned and under the wrath of God in your sin, or you'll stand before him freed and liberated by his death. That's why he says in this passage, the just for the unjust. That is, Jesus, the justifier, could still remain God and at the same time atone or pay the penalty of your sin. If God had said, well, look, being God, I'm going to let you get by with this time, he would have broken his own promises, he would have proven to be unfaithful, and not a single one of us could ever have fully trusted God to be God. But the truth is, he has never violated his decree, he has never violated a promise, he has never violated a single principle of Scripture. And even though we don't like his chastising hand, the truth is, if it comes down to the bottom line, had you rather God be true to his word, even if it means chastening you and whipping you when you get disobedient, had you rather him say, oh, I'll tell you what, we're going to forget it this time. If he's going to forget your sin this time and let you get by with it, suppose it comes to his forgiveness and you say, Lord, I want you to forgive me. How can you trust the God who is not always God, always true, always faithful and immutable, that is unchanging by his own character? When he says the just for the unjust, the only way God could remain the God he says he is to pay our penalty, or every single one of us would have been condemned by the wrath of God to hell forever. So you remember this. When you stand before God, you'll stand in one of two conditions. You'll either stand freed and liberated through the blood of Jesus Christ, or you will stand condemned in your sin. There is no other way to stand there. So what he's saying is that Christ suffered, just like we suffer, but he suffered for the sins of the world. Christ also died in your behalf and mine. Once for all, that is the power of one man's death. The just for the unjust, in order that. Why did he die? Now, I want you to look at that. He says, in order that he might bring us to God. Two things I want you to notice in that phrase. First of all, he says, Christ died for sins once and for all. That is a literal factual statement. Now get that. Christ died for our sins once for all. Factual statement. Then he says that he might bring us to God. That is, he might bring us to God. That isn't a factual statement, but a potential statement. That is, I may get to God, but that's up to me. He died once and for all for my sins. But now whether I get to God or not depends upon whether I choose to follow what he says. He says that he might bring us to God. Oh, he's willing, he's ready, he's able, but whether I come to God or not is really not his decision now, but my decision. He's already paid the penalty once and for all. If I come to God, it's going to be because I respond properly to his once for all death. Now, I want you to turn to Romans chapter 5 for a moment. Let's look at chapter 5, verse 1 and 2 for a moment. He says, therefore, having been justified by faith, that is, we have been declared righteous and not guilty as a result of our faith in the atoning death of Christ. We now have peace with God. The war is over through our Lord Jesus Christ, through whom also we have obtained. Now, that word obtained in the Greek is proagage. It is the same word used here in verse 18 when he says might bring us. That is, what he's saying is that we might have access to. We might be introduced to God, having been put to death in the flesh, made alive in the spirit. So what he's saying is here is this. Once and for all, Jesus Christ died, bearing your sin and my sin. He did that in order that he might make a way, that we might have access, that we might be introduced to God and introduced to him freely, because the blood atonement has signed and sealed our eternal security once and for all. So stamped upon the forehead of every single believer is the sign, not guilty. We are no longer guilty before God, clothed in his righteousness. All of it is based on the blood atonement. Now, all of that we understand. But what in the world does he say following that? Now watch this.

0: having been put to death in the flesh, physically we know he was crucified and died, but made alive in the Spirit or by the Spirit. Now, Jesus Christ's Spirit never really died. He never was without existence, nor did he die in his Spirit. That is, his Spirit was always alive. A better translation of this really is by the Spirit. It is the same little two-letter Greek word. Now, listen to what he says. Now, I'm not going to give you 40 different views of this passage, though there are variations, 40 different variations of the interpretation of where Jesus went when he died. I'm going to sum them all up to five, which really capsule the variations of all of the some 40 different variations of it. Now, he says, having been put to death in the flesh, but made alive by the Spirit, that is, by the Spirit, in which also he went and made proclamation to the spirits now in prison. Now, all of us know that Jesus died and for 3 days he was somewhere. And most of us have an opinion as to where he was. One of the views that some people hold that regards their interpretation of this passage is one of the views that I certainly believe is true about where Jesus was. I just don't believe you can take this passage and prove that. So what are the probably about five views of what happens when it says that Jesus went and made proclamations to the spirits now in prison? Well, let's go back to Genesis for just a moment. Remember, before the flood came, that those people in those days, that's called the antediluvian age. That is, before the great breakup of the earth and before the floods came and all the catastrophe that came with that, destroying every single person on the face of the earth except Noah and his family, composing of 8 people. They're called the antediluvian age. Now, many people believe or have the idea that what this refers to is that Jesus Christ, when he died, went to the place, Sheol, where these people who died before the flood, that is, those people and the fallen angels, and therefore Jesus went and offered them a second chance. We can cross that one off in a hurry. Amen? No second chances. A second view is that he went back, that he descended into hell, and that he announced or proclaimed the judgment upon those who lived in that antediluvian age. A third view is that he went back and preached or proclaimed, the word is proclaimed, judgment upon those fallen angels who were active in those days. Now, all of that is conjecture. And the truth is, nobody can say this is absolutely, unquestionably what this means, no question about it, because the greatest theologians all disagree. You pick up any commentary, 25 or 30 of them, 40 of them, and everybody's going to be in disagreement to some degree. Now, not maybe to every degree, some little variation. Well, then there is the fourth viewpoint, which says that when Jesus Christ died, that he descended into Hades. Now, the word Sheol in the Old Testament, Hades in the New Testament, or the King James says hell. But Hades is a better translation, and Hades really had two parts. That is, paradise, where you remember Luke 16, and torment, where the rich man went. That Jesus Christ descended into paradise and led captive, as he relates there in Ephesians chapter 4, and took those who had been saved, who were waiting for the final atoning death of Jesus Christ to pay for their sin, and having gone to a paradise to take those, he then took them into the presence of God. That Jesus Christ went to paradise and having finally paid the atoning death for the sin of all mankind, those who had accepted God the Father by faith. Remember the Bible says Noah found grace in the eyes of the Lord. Noah saved by faith. Abraham saved by faith. They've all been saved by faith. The lamb, the sheep, the shedding of the blood, all of these were foreshadowings, indications of that which was to come, which is the Lamb of God, which takes away the sin of the world, who is the person of Jesus Christ. And therefore, that he descended into Hades, taking those into the presence of God. I just don't happen to believe that's what this means for this simple reason. And the last view is, when he says he was made alive by the Spirit, in which also he went and made proclamation to the spirits now in prison. Well, listen now. He says, but made alive by the Spirit, or in the Spirit, in which, or by which, he also went and made proclamations to the spirits now in prison. And the other interpretation is that Jesus Christ, in that period of time before the flood, that by His Spirit, that He went and through Noah preached the truth or proclaimed the judgment of God and proclaimed the truth about God. If you'll notice in 2 Peter chapter 2, verse 4, "For if God did not spare angels when they sinned, but cast them into hell and committed them to pits of darkness reserved for judgment," and the word hell here is Tartarus, the place where the fallen angels are confined, "and committed them to pits of darkness reserved for judgment, and did not spare the ancient world," that is the world before the flood, "but preserved Noah, a preacher of righteousness." So Noah preached righteousness. And it was the Lord Jesus Christ who, through the preacher Noah, preached righteousness to those people, and therefore, of course, they rejected the message and were lost. When he says, "In which he also went and made proclamation to the spirits now in prison," those who had refused the gospel of God, later identified as you and I know as the gospel of Jesus Christ, he says he went and made proclamations to these spirits now in prison. We just saw a few moments ago in 2 Peter chapter 2 there, verse 5 and verse 4, "He did not spare angels when they sinned, but cast them into Tartarus," or hell, "and committed them to pits of darkness reserved for judgment." So that in His crucifixion, Jesus atoned for the death of all men, therefore assigning judgment. And so the interpretation is that He went then. What he's referring to is what Jesus Christ did back in Noah's day, that he went then in the Spirit and proclaimed to them the truth, a preacher of righteousness. He says, these spirits who are now in prison, somebody says, well, the Bible doesn't speak of men as being persons of spirits, but yes, he does. Because there are several times in the Scripture where men are termed as spirits. Does not mean that you have to be some spiritual being or not just angels. So when he says, if you'll notice here now, verse 20, "Who once were disobedient when the patience of God kept waiting in the days of Noah." Now, if that be true, if you just eliminate verse 19:20, you can make that mean most anything. But when he says, "In which also he went and made proclamation to the spirits now in prison who once were disobedient when?" When the patience of God kept waiting in the days of Noah during the construction of the ark, in which a few, that is, eight persons, were brought safely through the waters. What is he referring to? He's referring to something that went on back yonder when Noah was preaching the truth, preaching righteousness. So I would not argue with the person who says when Jesus Christ died, not only did he present his blood before the Father in full atonement, but he also descended into Hades, into paradise, and took all of those who had believed in the Lord Jesus Christ or believed the gospel, believed the message of faith, as the foreshadowing came through these lamb, sheep, goats, doves, bull that was sacrificed, their blood was shed. All of that was a foreshadowing. All of those who accepted God's witness and God's testimony by faith, they were saved. And so now that the blood atonement has been finished, he has taken them to heaven. So when you say, well, where is paradise today? It's in the presence of God. So I would never argue that. I believe that's true. But you can't use this passage to prove that, because he says, "In which also he went and made proclamation of the spirits now in prison who once were disobedient when Noah was preaching." So I believe that's what he's referring to here. Now, when he says, "And corresponding..." Well, he says, that is, eight persons were brought safely through the water. And corresponding to that, baptism now saves you. Now, you and I know that baptism doesn't save you. That's not really what he's teaching. Here's what he's teaching. He's simply saying that in those days, as the floods came, what really saved them was not water, but the ark. What really saved them was God, who led Noah to build the ark and save them. Therefore, as water did not save Noah, but the ark saved him, neither does baptism save us, but Christ saves us. And then he says, not the removal of dirt from the flesh. Now, he's talking not about physical dirt and physical flesh. Neither does baptism remove sin and this clean up this old fleshly life of us. But he says, but baptism is an appeal to God for a good conscience. Through the resurrection of Jesus Christ or by His power. That is, it's an answer of a good conscience. It is amazing to me how many people who've never been baptized. They've accepted Jesus Christ as their Savior. They say, I got to think about that. I want to tell you something. The Bible says, my friend, you need to be baptized. It is an act of obedience, and failure to do so is an act of disobedience to God. It is a symbol of Christ's death, burial, and resurrection. And oftentimes, it is used to teach a lesson in the Scripture. And when Paul, for example, teaches the most important truth given in the Bible for believers to live victoriously, which I referred to this morning, and that is the understanding of who we are in Christ Jesus, identified in Him. When He died, we died. When He was buried, we were buried. When He arose, we arose. That's God's way of picturing our relationship to Him. And that now we have Christ living inside of us. And so you say, well, you know, I don't know if I want to be baptized again. Then some people, they belong to all kind of churches, and there's nothing wrong with that. They've been sprinkling poured on. I want to tell you, you have not been scripturally baptized according to this book. If you believe that baptism is truthful baptism any other way than by immersion, what are you going to do with all these tremendous principles of God illustrated by immersion? I don't know what you're going to do with it. You say, well, do you think these folks who've been sprinkled are not going to get to heaven? I didn't say that. They're going to get there a little drier than some of us, but that's all right. You can get to heaven. I just don't believe that you can take the Bible and prove that is a legitimate way to baptize if the most basic principles regarding the Christian life are illustrated by Christ's death, burial, and resurrection. And that He says, when He died, we died. When He was buried, we were buried. When He arose, and He calls it baptism, immersion. When they sunk a ship, they didn't say, sprinkle it. In the Koine Greek, when a ship sunk, it was baptizo, baptized. When they dyed cloth, they didn't sprinkle it, they put it under. Listen, not the removal of dirt or sin from the flesh in this life, but an appeal to God for a good conscience. By the resurrection of Jesus Christ. He illustrates all these tremendous truths by baptism. Then, not only do we have Christ providing for the sinner, Christ proclaiming to the spirits, but now He says, here is Christ in His sovereignty. Listen. Who that is Jesus Christ, who is at the right hand of God, having gone into heaven, hallelujah, listen to this, having gone into heaven after angels and authorities and powers had been subjected to Him. Now, what does that mean to you as a believer? Crucified, buried, having descended, now risen, sitting at the Father's right hand, having gone into heaven after angels and authorities and powers, that is, authorities and powers, as He refers to in Ephesians chapter 6, that we have to deal with in this life, had been subjected to Him. What does that say to you personally? It means that the Christ whom you and I serve not only has been called Lord, He is Lord. Everything in existence is in subjection to Him. Satan is in subjection to Him. All authorities, all powers, all kings, all emperors, all presidents, all forces in the universe, every single thing in existence, every single person in existence, every single power in existence is in subjection to the One who died for your sins and is seated at the right hand of the Father, making intercession for you, having accepted you just the way you are, and is waiting for you. Listen. Jesus Christ standing in heaven, seated at the Father's right hand, waiting for us to come. And He knows tonight exactly when every single one of us is going to arrive just on time. He did it all for us. Seated at the Father's right hand, having subjected, put everything. Now listen, what does that mean to us? It means that the Christ whom you serve, the Christ whom you trust, the Christ whom you love, the Christ to whom you have look to all of these years. What He's saying is, man, relax. He's got it all under control. You put your faith in Him, you don't ever have to worry about being disappointed. You and I may disappoint each other, and we may get disappointed by lots of things, but I can guarantee you one thing tonight. Jesus will never disappoint you. Never. There's no way. You know why? Because He's a perfect Lord. Perfect Savior, perfect friend, not going to disappoint you. Seated at the Father's right hand, And you see, just for a moment, for 3 days, it looked like the devil won. It looked like Satan won. It looked like the Pharisees and the Sadducees won. They said, he's dead. Then the Bible says, resurrected on that great getting up morning. Hallelujah. Jesus Christ came out of the grave in a glorified body to validate for all humanity that everything he'd ever said was absolutely the truth. Resurrected from the grave to give assurance to every single believer that no matter what happens to us, ultimately we shall be resurrected just like the Lord Jesus Christ was resurrected, because every single promise he made, we can question, well, how do I know it's true? Let me ask you a question. Would you not agree that any person who could rise from the grave, canceling out the power of sin and conquering the power of death itself, if he makes a promise, you can bet your life on it. And every single one of us knows that sometime or the other, we're going to die, and we're not scared to death. We're not afraid of death, because we know we're going to take that one step. And when we do, we're just going to move from life into glory, absent from the body, present with the Lord. How do we know? The resurrection of Jesus Christ. And my friend, if you're here tonight and you're not saved, you don't have any hope, you don't have any assurance, I can give you one thing you can be confident about. You stand before the Lord Jesus Christ one of these days as the great judge, either liberated from your sin by the blood of Jesus Christ at the cross, are you going to stand condemned in your sin? And when you stand before him, you can bet your life there's not going to be any second chance, no third chance. He's not going to excuse your sin. You will have trampled over the Bible, trampled over preaching, trampled over the gospel all of your life, and stand before him having rejected him. You won't even make an excuse before God. You'll stand in the illumination of absolute and perfect holiness, and you will be condemned in your own heart because of your sin. You have one hope alone. You can listen to a lot of preaching, a lot of gospel, a lot of philosophy, a lot of theology, a lot of everything else, but I want to tell you there's only one way to get to heaven, and that is through the shed blood of Jesus Christ 2,000 years ago at Calvary, and you responding to that by faith. No other way. How did he put it? He could say it a whole lot quicker than I could. I am the way, the truth, and the life. No man comes to the Father but by me. And I want to ask you tonight, if you've never placed your faith in Jesus Christ, you want life at its best, are you willing to ask the Lord Jesus Christ to forgive you of your sins? Are you willing to surrender your life to him? That is, are you willing to confess your sinfulness? And are you willing to accept his death on the cross as payment for your sin? Not try to add anything to it. Not try to help yourself. You and I must come to him empty-handed. Have thine own way, Lord, just as I am, without one plea, but that thy blood and thy blood alone was shed for me. There's only one way to be saved. Only one way to be forgiven. And that's coming by faith through the blood of Jesus Christ. Some of you know that you're saved. No doubt in your mind about it, but you've not been baptized. I want to tell you, you're living in disobedience to God, and you need to get right with God. Obedience to God says, I do what God says, when God says, how God says, do it. And I want to ask you tonight, do you love him? If you love him, you'll obey him. And as you obey him, you get to know him better. And the more you get to know him, the more you love him. The more you love him, the more you want to obey him. The more you obey him, the more you get to know him. And so that's a wonderful eternal cycle that every single believer can get in once you decide to obey him. Father, we thank you tonight for the precious love of Jesus, abiding and living in our heart, an assurance that we do not have the words to be able to express adequately. But one of these days when we stand before you, it's all going to get very plain. We're going to see it all just like it is. And we thank you that you'll give us the voices to praise you forever, to shout all over heaven how grateful we are that we were saved by the grace of the Lord Jesus Christ. I pray tonight for somebody who's been struggling, trying to do better and get things straightened up so you would accept them, to understand tonight there's no getting straightened out. There's no making things right until, first of all, there is confession and total dependence upon the blood of Jesus Christ for forgiveness. We praise you tonight that you reached down and saved us. And now that you've come to live on the inside of us through the power and the presence of the Holy Spirit. My Father, my prayer tonight is that somebody here would obey you. And Lord, you know, I don't know what that means for somebody else. Give them the wisdom, God, to be obedient, and the courage to be obedient is my prayer tonight in Jesus' name. Amen.
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0: We hear a lot today about rights, my rights, their rights, your rights, his rights, her rights. And there is a spirit of independence that prevails in our society where some people or some groups of people want to live to themselves and have their own thing and act independently of and exclusively of other people. But when you open the Word of God, you don't find any of that. But rather the fact that we're dependent upon each other. And when it comes to rights, you don't find in the Bible where God says you are to exercise your rights here and your rights there. Your group is to do thus and so, and no one's to trample on your rights. You don't find that in the Word of God. So all of this rights business must have come from somewhere else. And I want you to open your heart today and listen to what God has to say. And see if you are willing to be open and honest about an issue that all of us have to deal with every day of our life. And this is the third message, and the title is Our Sin, the Ultimate Question. We've talked about the character of sin and God's answer to the problem of sin in our life. But what is the ultimate question when it comes to sin? The ultimate question is very simple. And to put it in today's lingo, this is it. Who is going to be the boss in your life? That's what the whole question of sin is all about. Who's going to be the boss? Because you see, in essence, sin is acting independently of and exclusive of the will of God. Anytime you and I are to make a decision in our life, we make it independently of God, exclusive of Him and His will. We decide we're going to do our own thing. What we're doing is we're disobeying God. Because you see, the Bible says that He has the rightful position as being the boss. Now, most of you probably work for somebody that you would consider your employer, or you consider, or you might say, he's my boss. When you accepted that responsibility, you adhered to certain principles and certain policies that you would abide by. So that the truth is, it is an exception. Not to be expected, it is an exception when you violate the rules and the policies and your boss is surprised when you don't do what you're told to do. In the Christian life, God makes it very clear who the boss is. Sin, in essence, is deciding that I'm going to get my needs met when I want them met, the way I want them met, regardless of what the boss says. Sin, in essence, is acting exclusively and independently of the will of God, no matter what God thinks. So I want you to turn to Romans chapter 14, verses 7, 8, and 9. Deal with this problem. Now, right in the middle of a passage that deals with judging each other and our relationship to each other, Paul makes this very clear beginning in verse 7 when he says, "For not one of us, not a single one of us, lives for himself or unto himself. Not one dies for himself or unto himself. For if we live, we live for the Lord. Or if we die for the Lord. Therefore, whether we live or die, we are the Lord's. For to this end, Jesus Christ came. That is, Christ died and lived again, that he might be Lord both of the dead and of the living." So that nowhere does God imply that exclusive island-type living, and I mean by that, that we live to ourselves, we do our own thing, we have the right to live private lives to the exclusion of everybody else's concern, and being unconcerned about everyone else, that I'm going to mind my own business, do my own thing, I don't want anybody interfering with me, myself, and I. The only problem with that is this. You have somebody, my dear friend, to whom you're accountable. And the Bible says that He is the Lord. And it's interesting that the declaration of Scripture concerning the Lord Jesus Christ is that He's the boss. The Greek word kurios, He's the Lord. And if you recall in Peter's sermon in Acts chapter 2, he's ending up that Pentecostal message and Right before he gives the invitation, this is the way he ends the message. Therefore, in verse 36, let all the house of Israel know for certain, let all the house of Israel know for certain that God has made him both Lord and Christ, or Messiah, this Jesus whom you crucified. He didn't say we made him Lord. He said God the Father has bestowed upon the Lord Jesus Christ the majestic position of Lord. He is the boss. And in Philippians chapter 2, when Paul was expressing his lordship, he put it this way in verse 9. Therefore also God highly exalted him and bestowed on him the name which is above every name, that at the name of Jesus every knee should bow of those who are in heaven and on earth and under the earth, and that every tongue should confess and will confess that Jesus Christ is Lord to the glory of God the Father. And then in the book of the Revelation, when the Lord Jesus Christ is coming again in the 19th chapter of this book, this Revelation, he is described in this fashion. And I saw heaven open, and I behold a white horse, and he who sat upon it is called Faithful and True. And in righteousness he judges and wages war. And his eyes are a flame of fire, and upon his head are many diadems. And he has a name written upon him which no one knows except himself. He is clothed with a robe dipped in blood, and his name is called the Word of God. And the armies which are in heaven, clothed in fine linen, white and clean, were following him on white horses. And from his mouth comes a sharp sword, so that with it he may smite the nations, and he will rule them with a rod of iron, and he treads the winepress of the fierce wrath of God the Almighty. And on his thigh he has a name written. This is the name: King of Kings and Lord of Lords. Jesus Christ is Lord now. He always has been Lord, and he will come at his return reigning and ruling and exercising judgment as the Lord God Almighty. Once in a while you'll hear somebody say, well, is Jesus Christ Lord? You better believe he is. Is he Lord of your life? Yes, he is. And you may hear the phrase, if he's not Lord of all, he's not Lord at all. I want to tell you, my friend, whether you acknowledge him as Lord or not has nothing to do with his lordship. He is the sovereign Lord of this universe, period. God has made him so. It is God who has declared Jesus to be the Lord. Now, it's not a question of whether I accept it or not. It's not a question of whether I experience it or not. It's not a question of whether I acknowledge it or not. That hasn't got anything to do with it. Jesus Christ is the sovereign, ultimate, absolute ruler of the universe and everything and everybody within it. And you'll notice what he says in this passage. Back to Romans chapter 14. He says, if we live, we live for the Lord or unto him. If we die, we die for the Lord or unto him. Therefore, whether we live or die, we are the Lord's. And the truth is, he's Lord over the righteous and he's Lord over the unrighteous. He's Lord over the material and he's Lord over the spiritual. There's not anything that is out from under his supernatural, omnipotent lordship. Not anything. So when the Bible has declared that Jesus Christ is Lord, that isn't something that man decided to acknowledge or that man decided, yes, we're going to lift him to the position of lordship. God Almighty, who created it all, said Jesus Christ is Lord. In American lingo, that means, brother, he is the boss, period, and there is none other higher than him. The question is he the boss in your life? Oh, yes, yes, I believe Jesus Christ is Lord. I didn't ask you that. I said, is he the boss? Have you submitted to his divine authority? Are you following his will? Are you obeying his commands? And so I want to repeat what I've said again and again, because this is a point of great misinformation, misunderstanding. If God tells you to do something, if the Word of God tells you to do something, and you don't do it, it's disobedience. If God tells you to do something a certain way and you do it your own way, it's still disobedience. If God tells you to do something a certain way at a certain time, and you do what He says, the way He says it in your time rather than His, it's still disobedience. You see, if He's the boss, you do what He says, when He says, the way He says, with the right motivation. Now, this passage says, "For to this end Christ died and lived again, that He might be Lord both of the dead and of the living." Now, Jesus Christ is the Lord, and He possesses everything that is in existence. He's the Lord of your life. My friends, you may be living in sin, living like the devil. I mean, you are really living in absolutely total disobedience to God. The Bible says that Jesus Christ is your Lord. He is the sovereign boss of this universe. And one of these days you're going to stand before Him and you're going to have to give an account whether you believe the Bible, whether you believe in Jesus, God, whether you claim to be the worst atheist in the world and happen to be watching or listening out of pure curiosity. You will stand before Him. There will come a time when you will bend your knee before the Lord Jesus Christ, and with your lips you will say this: Jesus Christ is Lord. Now, it may be on the other side of the grave, which will be to your eternal dismay, but you will acknowledge Him as Lord. You see, it's not a matter of whether He is or whether He's not. It's not a question of whether I think He is or not, whether that's my theological belief or not. The issue is He, and God has declared Him the Lord. That means He's the boss. Now, if Jesus Christ is the boss, what is He boss over? He's boss over everything that is in existence, including every single human being. So that there is absolutely no legitimate grounds for exclusive, independent decision-making or living, exclusive and independent of the will of the living God. And this in itself is sin. Sin is acting independently of God, getting my needs met my own way and my own timing to the exclusive will of the living God. Why is the church powerless? Here's the reason it's powerless. Many reasons, but one of them in essence is this. We sing, "He is Lord." We pray, "Lord Jesus." We talk about our Lord. And then we just do exactly what we please, as if He does not even exist. He says the living and the dead belong to the Lord. He's Lord over those who are living. He's Lord over those who are dead. He's Lord over those in heaven. He's Lord over those in torment. He's Lord over the obedient. He's Lord over the disobedient. He has chosen to allow man in his own will to go so far in this life and to make decisions that will ultimately wreck and ruin his life, destroy nations, and bring havoc, revolution, bloodshed to the world. That does not mean that Jesus Christ has given His throne to someone else or has stepped down from His place of authority. Once in a while, a young person will die, maybe killed in an automobile accident or something of that fashion, and we'll say, "Wasn't it terrible that they were cut off from life so early?" Cut off from life? Let's say here's a young man or young woman who loves the Lord Jesus Christ. They're saved and serving the Lord. Suddenly God takes them. The Lord calls them. Well, they haven't been cut off from anything. The same Lord of the living is the same Lord of those who are taken. We call them dead, but saints don't really die. But I guess we better use that term for those who don't know better. So he is Lord of the living, and He's Lord of your life when you die. The only difference is that person who's taken, we say, cut off out of life shortly lived, they just change atmosphere and environment. But they're serving the Lord down here. They're just serving the Lord up there. Things haven't changed. God isn't upset. Nobody's thrown Him into some kind of consternation. He is in absolute control. Now the question is, have you and I submitted to His authority as the boss? If I should say, "Who's the boss in your life?" Well, some lady would say, "Well, my husband is the boss." And she wouldn't say it like she enjoyed it too much. Some man would drop his face and say, "Well, you know, my house, my wife's the boss." Some young person would say, "Well, Dad's the boss at our house." Or you may think about the person you work for as being the boss. You know what the Bible says? The Bible says the Lord Jesus Christ is your boss. Now, if He's the boss, the idea is that you do what the boss says do the way He says do it. Now, let me ask you a question. Why does Jesus say that He came and He was crucified and He rose in order to be the Lord of our life. Why does Jesus Christ want to be the Lord? Is this because he's egotistical? Does he have some ego problem that Jesus Christ wants to be the Lord of everything? No. He is the Lord. He doesn't have to want to be. He is. But why did God make him the boss? Here's the reason. Jesus Christ desires to be the Lord of your life. That is by experience. He is in reality by experience. He desires to be the Lord of your life. But two reasons. Number one, he knows it's for your best interest. Anytime you and I are obeying the Lord Jesus Christ, we always come out better. Any and every time we fail to obey him and we act exclusively of him, we always come out a loser. So first of all, his desire to be boss in our life, Lord of our life, is because he knows it's for our good. Secondly, it is always glorifying to the Lord Jesus Christ and to the Father. When you and I are walking in obedience to him and following him, it glorifies him, it magnifies him, it points others to him. So his purpose is for our good and for his glory. Can you think of a reason for disobeying the Lord? Can you think of a reason for acting exclusively of his will? You see, this is his plan. His plan is very simple. To this end, Christ died and lived again that he might be Lord both of the dead and of the living. Now, he is Lord. What he's referring to here is that by personal experience, you and I voluntarily acknowledge him, submit to him, yield to him as the Lord of our life. Now, sometimes we don't want to do that. We'd prefer to have our own way. And so the Bible says we sin against the Lord. We sin against him when we act independently of his will and his purpose and plan for our life. So in God's great design of the Christian life and of the spiritual life of humanity, he said he sent the Lord Jesus Christ to die for our sins so we would not have to bear the guilt of it. And likewise, he sent him in order to be Lord of our life. Now, I want to explain something, and there are some people who would disagree, but that's no problem with me. They have the right to disagree. I want to talk about this matter of the replace of lordship in salvation. And you'll hear people say, in order to be saved, you must accept Jesus Christ as your Savior and as your Lord. Well, let me quote two or three verses here. He says, if thou shalt confess with thy mouth the Lord Jesus Christ, then you'll be saved. Believe on the Lord Jesus Christ, and thou shalt be saved. So I want to say, first of all, in no way will I diminish or in any way want to take away from what I've just been preaching on a few moments, saying that Jesus Christ is the Lord. Whether people accept it or not, he is Lord, period. God made him so. But to say to someone now, in order to be saved, you must accept Jesus Christ as your Savior and your Lord. Well, let me give you an example of something. Salvation is an act of faith whereby you and I accept Jesus Christ's sacrificial, all-sufficient, atoning, substitutionary death at Calvary for the full payment of our sins. So we don't question that. We say, Lord Jesus, I do accept you as my Savior. That means that he atones for our sin. No question about that. But to say to someone, you must accept him as your Savior and your Lord to be saved, let me give you an example of something that many of you would identify with because it's reality. And sometimes we mix up this matter of the experience of salvation with a maturing process. When I was saved as a 12-year-old boy, I'd been reading the Bible for years. I'm not too sure how much of it I understood. But on this particular given Sunday, when I was sitting on the second row on the end where I usually sat, every Sunday I went to church. That's where I sat. And the preacher would preach, and I don't know that I remembered much of that, but I knew that God was working in my life. But on this particular Sunday, when the invitation was given, I stepped out and walked down and got on my knees, and I heard the message. And my friends came and gathered around me and prayed for the Lord to save me. Now, my understanding of the Bible was very meager as a 12-year-old kid. Nobody had ever sat down and explained a lot to me. In fact, I don't remember anything particularly. A lot of explanation except some things that my mom taught me. But on that day, I knew that I was a sinner. And I was weeping when I stepped out and walked down there and got on my face, on my knees, and crying and asking the Lord to save me, forgive me of my sins. I did understand that his death took care of my sins. Now, I received the Lord Jesus Christ as my Savior that day. That pastor asked me if I'd get up and give a testimony, and I did, just a brief one. I have never doubted one time in all of these years that I've been saved, and I was saved in that morning, at that time, on my knees, at that moment in my life, I was saved by the grace of God. Now, at that time, I'd never heard anything about lordship. In fact, I didn't even know anything about Jesus Christ necessarily being Lord. I just knew that He had died for my sins. And I knew that if I asked Him to forgive me, and I understood enough about repentance at the time that it meant change. I didn't understand it all, but I knew at that moment I was asking the Lord Jesus Christ to come into my heart and to save me. I know I was saved. Now, it's interesting. The pastor didn't say, "Do you accept Jesus Christ as Lord?" He'd probably blown me away. I wouldn't have known what he meant. But I did know that I was a sinner. I did know what confession and bowing before Him and asking Him to forgive me because He died for me. I understood that. Now, it's interesting. From that moment, from the moment I was saved, I wanted to obey God. I wanted to be what Jesus wanted me to be. I wanted to do what the Lord wanted me to do. And God placed the desire in my heart to obey Him and to follow Him and to walk after Him. So that the lordship was not something that I understood the moment I was saved. I didn't commit myself to anything, but I committed myself to confess and repent of my sins as best I knew how and to receive Jesus Christ as my Savior. The lordship, which was absolutely a vital part of that, was something that God knew, God understood, and God knew from that moment He would begin to work that into my life. It wasn't that I said, I won't accept Him as Lord. If somebody comes and says, I'll take Him as Jesus, but don't give me this Lord business. Now, that's something differently. I'm simply saying to say that a person has to understand fully the lordship of Jesus Christ and must accept Him as Lord and Savior to be saved. I'm going to tell you, brother, that's not the way I got saved, and I don't believe you can prove that. Because most of us didn't understand that, and we were saved by the grace of God. When you are transformed by the grace of God, when you're born again into the kingdom of God, when Jesus works that work, the Bible says the Holy Spirit comes in and seals you. What is the first thing He does? But plants the desire in your heart to obey the living God. So that lordship is an overflow. It is an outgrowth. It is something that the Lord does in your life. He chooses to place within us a desire to follow Him. For example, and I've heard testimonies from different people, men of real renown and some who are not of renown, who were saved while they were drunk, walking the streets. And somebody confronts them with the gospel of Jesus Christ, the shed blood of Jesus, and the forgiveness of their sin, and they're saved right there on their knees in their old dirty clothes and smelly body. They get saved right there, get straightened up, desire to start serving the Lord and living for Him. But nobody said to that drunk, if you want to be saved, you've got to accept Jesus Christ as Lord. What? I say all that to say this. I want you to understand me. This is in no way to diminish the lordship of Jesus. I've said that again and again. But to put on somebody that in order for you to be saved, you must accept the Lord Jesus Christ as your Savior and your Lord, when the poor person doesn't even understand what is involved in lordship. And the truth is, if we're honest, when you were saved, unless you were very fortunate to be given a good explanation of what the Christian life is all about, which most of us were not, you didn't understand it either. And as we have grown in the Christian life, as we began to grow immediately upon receiving Jesus Christ as our Savior, we had a desire to obey Him. Then we began to understand, and the understanding has grown as the years go by. For example, not only does Jesus Christ desire to be my Savior and my Lord, that's not enough. He wants to be my life. And the truth is, He not only desires to be, He wants that experience within me. Paul said, when Jesus Christ, who is our life, shall appear. If I'm complete in Him, I understand Him as my Savior, I understand Him as my Lord, and I understand Him as my life. You tell an old drunk out here trying to get saved, he's been down in the bar all afternoon, and he's about two-thirds shot. You get to get in the gospel to them, and he begins to sober up a little bit, and he gets sober enough to understand, and he begins to realize what kind of mess he's in, and he understands that he can be forgiven of his sins, and then you start pumping him with lordship, life. He says, what? Life? What do you mean by life? I'm already alive. My friend, you're saved by the grace of God through the blood of the Lord Jesus Christ. It is His goal to be Lord and Master of your life. It is His goal to be your very life. Anything less than that is less than the goal. He said he died and rose in order that he might be Lord of all. That is, by experience, he already is Lord. So I say all that to say this, and that is that we receive the Lord Jesus Christ as our personal Savior. Most of us didn't have any earthly idea what lordship meant, nor can we ever lower the standard. And if somebody says, well, I just took him as Savior, but I can't handle his lordship, you're not ready to be saved. You can't come to the Lord Jesus Christ holding him off and saying, now, I'm willing to have this, but no. If you come in ignorance, if a person comes knowing that they've sinned against God, that's the limit of their understanding. They're saved by the grace of God. You come to him with limitations and saying, well, I'll be saved, but I'm not going to be baptized. Then, my friend, you're rebelling against God. How are you going to be saved by the grace of God in the spirit of rebellion? That's one thing. But I'm talking about children. I'm talking about people being saved who've not had any background, who don't understand, who understand the grace of God. Now, his goal, his purpose, his plan, he says, is to be Lord and Master of our life. Now, he gives us some pictures in Scripture to give us some warnings. You know, the Lord always knows how to warn us of what we need to be warned about. For example, in the Garden of Eden, we have this warning. If you act independently and exclusive of the will of God, you're going to lose it. That's how Adam and Eve lost it all. They lost it all as a result of acting independent and exclusive of God's purpose and plan. Then in the Sermon on the Mount, as Jesus comes to conclude that, he gives us this story. He says, a lot of you have heard me, he says. Some of you really heard me. Some of you really didn't. Some of you are going to do what I say. Some of you are not. Now, if you've heard what I said and you choose to do what I say, then you're going to be like the man who built his house upon the rock. Solid rock. Firm foundation. Now the rains of life are going to come like they come in everybody's life. The winds, the storms of life are going to blow against you like they blow against everybody. The floods are going to come. The water's going to beat against your house. He said, but it's okay. Because you built upon the firm foundation, you're going to stand against the storms of life. And what he was saying is this. If you have heard me and you choose to obey me, if you acknowledge me in your life as the Lord by obeying what I've told you, you're going to make it. But if you choose to listen to me and you choose not to obey me, he says the person who chooses to listen but then to disobey. That is, chooses, having heard the truth, acting independently of God and his principles, choosing to get their own needs met their own way. Any person who does that, he says, is like a person who acts foolish. That is, they go to the beach. They look around. They say, good place, lots of space. So they have the lumber hauled in, and they build them a foundation for their house. And they build it right there on the sand. That every time the wave hits that beach, the sand shifts just a little. So they decide to build their house there. I don't have to tell you what will happen to a house built on shifting sand. A little bit of wind, a little bit of water, a little storm, and down she comes. You know what Jesus is saying? My friend, he says, if you choose to act independently of him, get your needs met your own way, live your life exclusively of God, then you are as foolish as a man building his house upon shifting sand. Your house is going to come tumbling down. In the Matthew account of the Sermon on the Mount, he also said this. Not everyone who says to me, Lord, Lord, shall enter the kingdom of heaven, but he who does the will of my Father who is in heaven. Well, many will say unto me in that day, Lord, Lord, have we not prophesied in thy name and in thy name done many wonderful works? Haven't we performed many miracles? And he says, and I will say to them, I never knew you. It's one thing to call him Lord. It's something else to acknowledge him, to submit to him, to yield to him, to obey him as the Lord. That's the whole problem of sin. Sin says, I'm going to have it my way in my time, and I'm going to have what I want. God says, the best is to have what I want for you, when I want it, the way I want it, with my motivation. Now, doesn't God make things simple? He makes it so simple there's no way for us to miss it unless we choose not to listen. And what he's saying is simply this. When you are willing to acknowledge submit to, commit to, yield to the Lord Jesus Christ, that is Jesus Christ as the practical, down-to-earth, Monday morning boss in your life, everything is going to be better. When you choose to do the opposite and decide that you're going to run your life, you're on your own. And you're going to blow it. And it is going to cost you. And you're going to be wondering what happened. And what happened is you decided to live your life independently of God, making decisions that you know are a contradiction of the Word of God. My friend, He wants the best for you. Has He not proven that? He didn't create a Garden of Eden with thorns and thistles, earthquakes, hurricanes, tornadoes, and lightning, and hail, and thunderstorms, and snow, and sleet. They walked around with no clothes on in perfect innocence and in a perfect climate. Who blew the whole plan? Adam and Eve deciding to act exclusively of God. Now, my friend, I know that your daily circumstances may not be the Garden of Eden. You may think, mine's more like Hades than the Garden of Eden. Doesn't make any difference. Here's what's happening. When you live your life exclusively of the will and purpose and plan for God in your life, what you're doing is you're asking for trouble. You're saying no to the boss. I will do what I please, when I please, how I please, scared of my life. You're choosing to disobey and to rebel against your only hope, who is the person of Jesus Christ. He says He's Lord of the living and of the dead. Why? He wants the best for you. It glorifies Him. It magnifies Him. What a warning. I'm going to give you a scripture, but I don't want to give it to you until after I finish reading it, because I want you to think about it. What I want you to do is I want you to answer this question to the Lord and see what answer you come up with. Now, I have to come up with my own answers, but I want you to see what answer you come up to this question. 10 seconds, forget everything, just you and the Lord. Why do you call me Lord, Lord, and do not do what I say? How did you answer it? Why do you call me Lord? Why do you say I'm the boss and you don't do what I say? Well, I only want the best for you. And it glorifies the Father. Could it be the reason we call Him Lord, Lord, and do not do what He says is because, now, we wouldn't say this, but we certainly must think it. Do we call Him Lord, Lord, and do not do what He says because at that given moment, in that given situation, we have the idea that no matter what He has said, we think we know a better way to get this done. Now, isn't that foolish? You mean we're smarter than the omniscience of God? I know you said do it that way, Lord, but I'm going to do it this way. The second answer to that I'd have to answer is sometimes we're just downright selfish, self-centered, and self-seeking. We're going to do it our way no matter what anybody else thinks. God included. My friend, He's the Lord. He's the boss. And we act as if He's not. So what we want to do, we want to act independently of God. And then if we get in trouble, what do? Oh, Lord, I need your help. Well, God knows if you'd listened in the first place, you wouldn't need His help. You'd have had His help all along. We get in trouble, then we acknowledge Him. Oh, Lord Jesus. We mess up our lives because we act independently of the will of God. It happens in the life of young people. Their parents say, now, son, sweetheart, this is what Dad wants you to do. It's the best. It's what God says. Yes, I understand that. Go right off and do something totally opposite. Willfully disobeying. The bottom drops out. Family caves in, and everybody's wondering what happened. It's real simple. We disobey God. We're going to have it our way. I don't know how much simpler He could have made it. Jesus said, hey, I'm the boss. You're living for me. Now, if you want the best, you just follow me.
3: If you want to blow it and mess up your life, you do your own thing. Real simple. You know what it all boils down to? It all boils down to whether I really and truly believe what he says or not. Now, if I should ask you, how many of you believe the Bible? I mean, hands that go flying up and that shove Bibles up. How many of you deliberately, willfully disobeyed God last week? You know, when I read what his plan is, his goal is,

being conformed, shaped into His likeness. You know what His goal is? His goal is to so live His life through you that when somebody meets you, they meet an ambassador, a representative, something of a similarity and a likeness to, a reflection of the person of Jesus Christ. That's what He's up to. He says, I want to be the Lord in your life by experience. Now, how do you know whether He is or not? I want you to listen carefully. And the next 5 minutes or so are the most important 5 minutes of all. When Jesus Christ is really the boss, when He's the Lord, by experience, that is, when you acknowledge Him as the boss, as the Lord, you will have a strong desire in your heart to follow Him. In your office this week, somebody may have invited you out for a drink. And all of a sudden, there you were, and something on the inside of you said, don't go, and something said, go. There you were. Did you follow the Lord Jesus Christ, or did you follow your friend? Someone invited you into a relationship, into an experience that was ungodly. And something inside of you said, go, and something inside of you said, don't go. Did you follow the Lord Jesus Christ, or did you follow the flesh? When Jesus Christ is the boss, there's going to be a strong desire placed there by God the moment you were saved to obey Him. Secondly, if He's the boss, your lifestyle is going to be a lifestyle of obedience. You don't have to get up in the morning and say, am I going to obey God today or am I not? No, you get up in the morning and you put on your clothes. You don't think, shall I dress or shall I not dress? It's part of life. Obeying God is the natural lifestyle of a believer. That's what you just naturally do. Do you have to try to be obedient to God? Do you have to wrestle with that every time an issue comes up? Or is it natural and normal for you to say yes to Him, to obey Him? He saved you, gave you a new spirit, the spirit of obedience. That matches up with this goal to be the Lord in your life. Is that your lifestyle, obedience? Are you amazed at some time that you obeyed God? Or are you more amazed that you sinned against Him? God, how could I have done that to you? God, what was I thinking about? God, I'm ashamed. Or, my goodness, I obeyed the Lord. A strong desire. It is your lifestyle to obey Him. Would you say that's true of your life? He says, alive or dead, we are what? The Bible says, we are the Lord's. My friend, if Jesus Christ is the boss, you know what your spirit is toward Him? Submission. Yes, Lord. He doesn't have to come fighting you. Every time an issue comes up, there is the spirit of submissiveness. It doesn't mean you'll always agree with the Lord. Did you realize that it's not a sin to always disagree with the Lord? I don't mean that you say, no, I'm not going to do what you say. Sometimes we don't understand what's going on. And in the process of praying, we may not fully understand what God's up to. And we think, Lord, now, maybe I'm not reading you right. I'm talking about our spirit. Lord, if I know what you want, my spirit is my desire, is my lifestyle, my yearning is to say, yes, Lord. Is that your spirit, or does God have to fight you for everything? You know, once in a while I hear people say, well, the Lord called me to preach, and I mean, I fought it. And they brag about it. I want to tell you, you don't brag about fighting God. You ought to be embarrassed. Fighting God, who without a wink of His eye can make you evaporate, split second. And here you're fighting against Him. Do you have the spirit of submission? Lord, I blow it so many times. God, I'm ashamed of myself, but my heart's desire, my lifestyle, God, you know my spirit is the spirit to obey.

0: obey, then my friend, he's the chief, if that's your spirit. One last thing. If Jesus Christ, by my experience, is the boss, if he's the boss in your life, here's what you'll do. If you have acknowledged Jesus Christ in reality as the Lord, you're going to sift the decisions of your life through his will. You're not going to be making them over here independent and exclusive of God. You're going to sift those decisions through his will. Now, I don't mean which color socks you're going to wear and which color tie and what color shoes and what color dress. I'm talking about those decisions in life that make a difference, that count. And there are lots more of those than we realize. You're going to sift those through the will of God. Lord, what would you have me to do? And if God says no, that's where you stop. You're not going to say, God, why not? No. When you sift and it goes through, yes, Lord. And you sift and it goes through and God stops it, that's where you stop. Do you have a strong built-in desire to follow Jesus? Is it your lifestyle to obey him? Is your spirit toward him one of, yes, Lord? And is it your habit to sift those decisions in your life through his will? Now, I want you to listen very carefully. You're facing a decision. I don't know what the decision is, but you know what it is. And that's where you are right now. You're facing that decision. Either you're going to follow the Lord Jesus Christ, or you're going to follow the appeal of the flesh, whether it comes through someone else or it originates with you. One of those two directions you're going. It may have to do with your vocation. It may have to do with your marriage. Oh, you know what God says, but you don't like your circumstances. It's tough. It's getting worse. And your friends have said, you've listened to them and they have said, oh, you have a right to choose this direction. In your finances, you're at the fork of the road, and you have an opportunity to make a lot of money, not honestly, but dishonestly. And the appeal is strong. And what you have to decide is, are you going to follow the appeal of the flesh, what it promises? Are you going to follow the appeal of the Lord Jesus Christ and be richly blessed? That decision may be that God has called you to serve him full time in your life as a pastor, as an evangelist, as a musician, as a missionary. And all your parents are saying, I don't want you to get mixed up in all of that. Something may happen to you. And God is saying, come. You're standing at the fork of the road. Who are you going to obey? My friend, the truth is every day of our life and many times during the day, we stand at the fork of the road and we make choices. And those choices demonstrate and reveal who's the boss. If we choose to do it our way, we're bossing our own life and we're going to blow it. If we choose to follow him, we're acknowledging his lordship and he will exalt us in due season. That's how cut and dried it all is. At the fork of the road, there stands the Lord Jesus Christ every time. And we make choices to follow him or to follow the flesh. One thing for certain, you can't stand there forever. God is confronting you about something in your life that you've been dealing with and wrestling with. And you've put it off and you've been fighting God over it. The issue is who is going to be the boss, and as you stand at the fork of the road, which will it be? To follow Jesus, that's always the wisest decision. Or to follow the appeal of others, the call of others in the flesh, that is always a downward trip. It is my prayer for you that you'll take the wiser of those two directions and follow the Lord Jesus Christ as the Lord, acknowledging and following him as the boss in your life. Father, in Jesus' name, I pray for those who are standing at the fork of the road. Some of them are facing momentous decisions. Some of them are facing decisions that will affect them the rest of their life. Some are facing decisions that will affect their life. Some facing decisions that will affect their whole eternity. I pray in the name of Jesus, by His blood, by His power, by His word, by His Spirit, that You will send such deep-seated conviction into that life, that the fear of God may grip them, the fear of the Lord may grip them, the wisdom of God may overshadow them, and by faith they would take the step of righteousness, the step of godliness, the step of holiness, acknowledging in this decision, I will yield to Jesus Christ as the boss, as the Lord of my life, and follow Him. I pray that for them, Father. For those who are lost, who've lived their lives exclusively of You, independent of You, I pray in Jesus' name that they may understand that one of these days they will bow and they will confess on the other side of death before the great white throne judgment, too late to make a change, when they could have knelt and confessed it here and now, having the peace and the joy that comes with that decision and eternal life as a gift of Your grace. How foolish to fight against You and end up one day thinking and realizing and understanding how futile it all was. Father, in Jesus' name, You've spoken to some people about being baptized who've put it off. I pray that You'll help them to see that it is an act of deliberate, willful disobedience, no matter what the excuse may be. We acknowledge You as the Lord. We willingly submit to You as the Lord. We praise You for being our Lord. We glory in Your Lordship. And we humble ourselves before You, that whatever You require of us, Lord Jesus, the answer is yes. Unreservedly, yes. Only then are You glorified. Be glorified in these moments. In Jesus' name, amen.
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0: How do you respond when people persecute you? Say all kind of evil things against you? In the book of 1 Peter, we've been here for quite some time, and the whole theme of this book is how Christians ought to respond when they are abused and gossiped about, talked about, when they're persecuted in all forms and fashions. And so we are down to the fourth chapter, and Peter says, therefore, in verse 1, since Christ has suffered in the flesh, arm yourselves also with the same purpose, because he who has suffered in the flesh has ceased from sin, so as to live the rest of the time in the flesh, no longer for the lust of men, but for the will of God. For the time already past is sufficient for you to have carried out the desire of the Gentiles or the pagans, having pursued a course of sensuality, lust, drunkenness, carousals, drinking parties, and abominable idolatries. And in all this, they are surprised that you do not run with them into the same excess of dissipation, and therefore they malign you and criticize you and persecute you. But they shall give an account to him who is ready to judge the living and the dead. For the gospel has for this purpose been preached even to those who are dead, that though they are judged in the flesh as men, they may live in the Spirit according to the will of God. Now, Peter was writing to those who were just beginning to taste a little bit of persecution, but the persecution was going to break out even worse. And so all through here are encouragements of how we are to respond when we suffer persecution. Now, usually when we think about persecution, we think of somebody throwing us in jail and putting us behind bars and doing all kinds of things to us. But I want to tell you, Satan's very subtle. He sends persecution in all kinds of forms, and he doesn't always throw folks behind bars to persecute them. He knows how to get to you in ways that have nothing to do with being in prison. All of us at times, if we live a godly life, are going to be persecuted. That's just part of the Christian life, because that's what Paul said to Timothy. He said, those who live godly in Christ Jesus shall suffer persecution. Now, once in a while, somebody says, well, nobody ever bothers me. I want to say, well, what a terrible confession. Because if you're living such a neutral kind of existence that nobody is bothered by your convictions and your testimony, there's not anything wrong with God. There's something wrong with you. Those who live godly in Christ Jesus shall suffer persecution. And that does not mean that we are to entice people to do it or to act so foolish that somebody would respond. But he says those who live godly in Christ Jesus will suffer persecution. And it's interesting that the church is always courting the world, wanting the world to see things their way, and we compromise our conviction to get the world to sort of accept us. Listen, according to scriptures, the world ought to be extremely angry with the body of Christ. Why? Because our lifestyle should expose their wickedness before God. And so, here's the way Peter starts. He says, therefore, based on what he's been saying, since Christ has suffered in the flesh, that is, crucified, arm yourselves also with the same purpose or the same mind. Now, go back to verse 18 of chapter 3. How did he suffer in the flesh? For Christ also died for sins once for all, the just for the unjust, in order that he might bring us to God. Now, here's the key. Having been put to death in the flesh, but made alive in the spirit. The just for the unjust. So he says in chapter 4, therefore, since Christ also suffered in the flesh, arm yourselves also with the same purpose, or the word in the Greek is the same mind. Now, what does he mean by that? How did Jesus suffer? Remember what he said also in verse 17 of chapter 3. Look in 17. It is better, if God should will it so, that you should suffer for doing what is right rather than for doing what is wrong. Now, Jesus never suffered for doing what is wrong. Now, as far as the Pharisees and the Sadducees, the people who lived in his day, they thought he was wrong about some things, but he never violated the truth, never violated his Father's principles. So he suffered not for doing what was wrong, but for doing what was right. Now, when he says in chapter 4, therefore, since Christ also suffered in the flesh, arm yourselves also with the same purpose or the same mind. Now, how did Jesus suffer unjustly? All of his suffering was unjustly. Jesus never suffered justly for anything. That is, Jesus, the sinless Christ, suffered unjustly for those of us who are unjust and deserve the punishment. How did he respond? Because however he responded, what Peter's saying is this. And this really blessed me. You know, I've read that a lot of times, but somehow I guess I just needed to hear that for myself. He says, when you are persecuted or when you suffer unjustly, how are you to respond? So look back over in verse 18 now. How did Jesus suffer? There are two words that sort of sum up the way Jesus suffered. When he was persecuted and suffered, two words. First of all, he did it with patience. He was very patient. And secondly, he was very submissive. He didn't defend himself. He didn't fight back. They lied about him. They did everything possible. And very patiently, he took and absorbed. Very patiently, he was willing for them to say and to do anything and everything. And when he could have called down legions of angels and absolutely wiped them out in a split second, he submitted to their persecution. Now, what is the response of the believer? What does he say? Therefore, since Christ has suffered in the flesh, arm yourselves. Now, the word arm here is the same word used to refer to very heavily armed Roman soldiers. I don't mean someone with a little small round shield and a short sword, but a man with a big shield that could cover his whole body and a long javelin. He says, arm yourselves, heavily arm yourselves also with the same mind. Jesus' mind about persecution was submissive in spirit and patient in spirit. He says, because he who has suffered in the flesh has ceased from sin. Now, what in the world does that mean? Because it looks like you and I are not going to sin anymore. Now, we've talked enough about that. I'm not going to go into big explanation for it, except to explain this. What he's saying here is this. When he says, because he who has suffered in the flesh. Now, we're talking about the believers who are suffering. because of persecution, have ceased from sin. That does not mean we don't sin anymore, but what it means is we have been released. We have been released from the ruling, reigning power of sin in our life. That power has been broken. So when he says here, have ceased from sin, it does not mean we do not sin anymore, but rather we have been released from the power of it. And the Greek word there also means we rest from. We now rest from the awful battle we were continually having because of the power of sin in our life that dominated us before we were crucified with him. Go back to Romans 6, because some people would take Romans 6 and these verses here to apply to this fourth chapter, verse 1, and say this is what it means. It can mean both, because both things are true. You recall what Paul said in Romans 6, verse 6, when he said, knowing this, that our old self, that is what you were before you were saved, was crucified once and for all with him, that our body of sin might be done away with, that we should no longer be slaves to sin. That is, the power of sin's been canceled in our life. He says, when he was crucified, we were crucified. When he was buried, we were buried. When he arose, we arose. That is, in identification with him, what he experienced, we have experienced. Now we're living and walking in newness of life. And because of that, the power of sin has been broken in our life, so as now we live the rest of the time in the flesh, that is this physical body, no longer for the lust of men, but for the will of God. Now, beforehand, we were fulfilling the desires of the flesh, all the appetites God had given us. It was natural and normal for us to get our needs met when we wanted to get them met, the way we wanted to get them met. That's natural and normal for a child of the devil. Just get your needs met, whatever it might be. He says, now, something's happened in our life. The power of sin has been broken. We have been released from that. Now we can rest in him so as to live the rest of the time in the flesh, no longer for the lust of men, but now for the will of God. The truth is that living the way we used to live is out of style. Well, let me tell you something. When a child of God deliberately, willfully sins against God, it's out of style. That is, it's out of who you are. He says, you and I have been crucified with Christ, and the reason God identified us in the crucifixion is in the breaking of the power of sin. We are no longer trapped and enslaved by the power of sin. Now we are free to live the life that Jesus Christ provided in his resurrection power. So that, he says, beforehand, what did you do? The lust of the flesh. Now it is the will of God. Let me ask you a question. Which of the two dominates your life most of the time? Getting your needs met or following the Lord Jesus Christ's will for your life? Which is the dominant factor in your life? Which is the dominant prevailing thought in your mind? Got to get my needs met. Got to have this. Got to have that. Or, Lord, what would you have me to do? Is it more of the flesh or more of the will of the Father? Do you struggle more with the flesh? Or is there an abiding rest within you? I don't mean that you'll never struggle. He says this warfare is going on. Ephesians chapter 6, he says we're to dress for battle every day because the warfare is a continuous, constant thing. But as believers, here's the difference. Believers, the power of sin has been broken so that now, beforehand, we sin because we couldn't help ourselves. Now we sin because we don't have to, but we choose to sin against God. So, he says, which one will it be? For us, so as to live the rest of the time in the flesh, no longer for the lust of men, but for the will of God. We've been released from that now. But the time already passed, look in verse 3. The time already passed is sufficient for you to have carried out the desire of the Gentiles. Now what he's saying is, look, he says, hey, you've wasted enough time already. You've wasted enough time already living in sin. How much is enough time? One day is enough. And when I think about the people who are living in sin, and I mean sometimes church members get out of the will of God and live in sin, they say, well, I'm going to get it straight now. When? Well, I'm going to. I'm going to tell you, every day you and I live in sin is a day of waste and a day of loss. You say, I didn't lose anything. Yes, you did. Every day you live outside the will of God, you're a loser 24 hours of that day. Every day you live outside the will of God, you're losing your reward. You know, I hear people say, well, you know, I'm going to get saved one of these days, and I get about 35, 40, and have had a good time. You talking about the devil's deception, brother. What does this verse say? Listen to this. He says, now watch it. The time already past is sufficient for you to have carried out the desire of the Gentiles or the pagan. That is, you pursued a course of, we're going to get into that in just a moment. How much is enough time? Some of you, you've disobeyed God, living in sin. You say, well, I'm going to get straightened out one of these days. When's one of these days? You know, when you start changing your mind, when you open your eyes, begin to see what God says about what you're losing and what you could have. You see, it is the devil's deception to tell a young person, hey, you don't want to go to church and get all tied up in that crowd now. You're going to miss all the fun. I dare anybody to tell me they have more fun than I have. Brother, listen, I enjoy life and I have fun. Just pure old fun being a Christian. Because you see, those of us who are in Christ Jesus are freed and liberated. And what he's talking about is, listen, you don't have time for sin anymore in your life. First of all, it messed up the first part of your life. How many of you have been saved after you were 25? Raise your hand. If you wish you'd have been saved years before, wave them. That's what I thought. I've never met anybody who wished they hadn't been saved earlier. So what's Peter saying? He says, you've spent enough time in sin. And the lost person who thinks he's got to squeeze out of the world everything he can possibly find to have fun and to enjoy life doesn't realize he's squeezing something that's empty. The world can't do it. Those of us who know the Lord Jesus Christ, we know how to enjoy life. He says, don't waste your time. Now look, don't waste your time. Enough time's already passed for you to have carried out the desire of the Gentiles, or that is, live like the pagans. For this is what you used to do, having pursued a course of sensuality. That word here means a lifestyle that is shocking to public decency. Now, you and I could think about a bunch of folks that would fall in that category, couldn't we? He says lust, that is desire out of control. That is, that word means something that is moving forward. That is, lust is desire out of control. It is a compelling evil desire. Drunkenness, carousals, drinking parties. Somebody says, well, that's no harm. If there weren't any harm in it, he wouldn't have put it here. An abominable idolatrous, which is a conglomeration of everything that comes into your life and my life that comes between us and the Lord Jesus Christ. He says, you've had enough of that. That has no place in your life. Now, and in all of this, verse 4, when you give up all of that, you become a Christian, you commit yourself to the Lord Jesus Christ, you start walking a holy, upright, righteous life. What happens? Man, folks don't understand. And this is the source of the persecution that's coming on these people, and that's why Peter's writing it. He said, now, that's the way you used to live. Now, you don't live that way any longer. That's who you used to be. You're not that any longer. Now, and in all this, the unbelievers and your unbelieving friends, he says, they have two responses. They're surprised. They're staggered. You'd not say they were shocked. When they come and say, let's say, for example, you got saved this Sunday. You go back to your office and Friday they say, hey, we're having a big beer party tonight. And boy, you don't want to miss it. Well, I won't be there. Why not? Well, I got saved last week. You got what? Well, I got saved last week. What does that mean? So you tell them what it means. You mean you're going to stop having fun? Now, that's their idea. You're going to stop having fun? That's their whole attitude about life. You got saved. Now, here's what happened. You got rid of your guilt. The power of sin was broken. Your name was written in the Lamb's Book of Life. All the promises of God are yours. The Holy Spirit came into your life to seal you and to dwell you. And all the wonderful things that happened. And they say, you're not going to have any more fun. Now, who's blind? It isn't us. It's that crowd. They don't understand. So you go back to the office the next Monday morning, and somehow there's a strange coolness about you. How you doing? You don't get invited to the next party. Now, here's where you better watch it. You listening carefully? Say amen. Amen. If you don't get invited and you feel hurt, you just blew it. They didn't invite me. You didn't have any business going to begin with. And so sometimes, believers now, sometimes we respond improperly. Well, you know, at the office, folks they just don't accept me anymore. Why not? Is it because your walk is a living, walking, witness that has them under conviction and making them feel very uncomfortable. The truth is they don't even want you at the party. Your presence, they can't have as much fun. Now, instead of getting your feelings hurt, Peter would say, man, shout, hallelujah, because what's happened is what God says is going to happen. What does he say is going to happen? First of all, they're going to think it's strange. And secondly, they're going to criticize you. Look, and in all this, they're going to be shocked. Surprised that you do not run with them into the same excesses of dissipation, living in sin. They're going to be shocked. Then you're going to feel the peer pressure. You mean you're not going out with us tonight? No. Well, you see, they don't understand. And my friend, if you look around you what goes on in this world today among people who name the name of Jesus, we just shoot our testimony week after week after week. The Bible talks about godliness, separation, holiness, and righteous living. Now, where in the world we get the idea that when you and I step away from the lifestyle we've been living, righteous, holy, godly, committed to Jesus Christ, why in the world did you ever think that they're going to be so happy to have you back? He says they're going to think you're strange, you're an oddball, and therefore what are they going to, they're going to treat you that way. So I'm going to warn you. You go to your office and you pout because you didn't get invited. You've missed the whole point. Their exclusion of you is part of the persecution. So, and in all this, they're surprised that you do not run with them into the same excess of dissipation. And they malign you. They criticize you. But now listen to what he says. But they shall give an account to him who is ready to judge the living and the dead. They're going to have to give an account to God for criticizing you. Now, don't tell them that. They'll find out in due season. Don't tell them. You and I are to live godly and expect persecution. Not arrange it and manipulate it, but expect it. And so I want to tell you, if everybody thinks you're a great fella and a great gal, and you work among people who are lost, and everybody thinks you're just absolutely wonderful, maybe you need to get a good look at yourself and ask yourself the question, what am I, listen now carefully, not what am I doing, but what am I not doing? Those who live godly in Christ Jesus will suffer persecution. They won't understand you. Now, I don't mean that you're to make a nuisance of yourself. I'm just telling you what God says. Those who live godly in Christ Jesus will suffer persecution. And sometimes it comes from the folks you least expect it from. Listen to this. They shall give an account to him who is ready to judge the living and the dead. For the gospel, for this purpose, has been preached even to those who are dead. And though they're judged in the flesh as men, they live in the spirit according to the will of God. Now, that people want to take that verse and carry it back to the third chapter about the spirits in prison. That's not what that refers to at all. What he's simply saying is this. The gospel has been, for this purpose, has been preached even to those who are dead, who were saved by the grace of God, that though they are judged in the flesh, criticized, just what we've been talking about, as men, they live in the spirit according to the will of God. Judged in the flesh, but living in the spirit. Let me ask you a question. Is there anything about you that antagonizes an unbeliever? You say, well, now we shouldn't be antagonistic. Let me ask you a question. What about Jesus? Something about him really bothered some folks. On the other hand, kids came running to him. On the one hand, people were magnetized to him. On the other hand, they couldn't wait to get rid of him. So I want to ask you this question also. Not what are you doing wrongly, but what are you doing right that's making the unbelievers uncomfortable around you? So he says, you're going to be criticized. They're going to think you're strange and odd. Now, the problem is this. When the world grows in its antagonism toward the body of Christ, as happened to these to whom Peter was writing, the persecution sets in fiercely. And it becomes a bloody persecution. as is happening to hundreds and thousands upon thousands of Christians around the world today. And we sit very comfortably here, at least for a season, without that kind of persecution. But what's so right in your life that you make the ungodly uncomfortable? Now, you see, when you and I are living godly in Christ Jesus, they're going to get uncomfortable until they get so desperate. You know where they're coming? They're coming straight to you. So don't worry about what they think. You just keep on living godly in Christ Jesus, and here's what will happen. God will arrange their circumstances. You know what He does? He allows them to make such messes of things. They get in such desperate straits. They're looking for help. Do you think they go to their drinking buddies and their carousing friends to ask for help? They very quietly will find you in the restroom or somewhere and say, "Hey, could I talk to you?" Embarrassed before their friends. One of you and I could just chat a few minutes. Then it all comes out. There was a couple here this morning. They sat right over here, and they were at the 8 o'clock service. And I preached the 8 o'clock service this morning, and I saw them again as a priest at the 9 o'clock service. I thought, those folks have sat through two services. 10:45, here they sit again. I think either they didn't hear it the first two times, or they can't get enough, one of the two. Not only that, after I greeted all the guests out in the foyer, here they stood, waiting. And this man's wife told me this story. She said, "My husband and I work for a very outstanding doctor. And I don't know exactly what her responsibility was, but this doctor every morning would listen to our radio program. Her responsibility was to write the sermon down. And so I guess she taped it and then she had to write it out. I guess he wanted the notes so he could read the notes, and he had the notes. She said, "I had to write out your sermon." She said, "I hated the sound of your voice." She said, "I couldn't stand it." She says, "In fact, I would try to hide and get busy so I wouldn't have to do it. Every morning I had to write these sermons out." She said, "I didn't like you. I couldn't stand the sound of your voice. I didn't like anything you said." She says, "I just couldn't stand it." One day, bottom's about to drop out, and she's driving along. She turns the radio on. Whose voice? She cut it off. Cut it off right there. She said, it's like God said to her, "Cut that back on." She cut it on. The last few minutes of the sermon, she says, God so convicted her. And I prayed the prayer of salvation. She prayed the prayer right there in the car and got saved. So she says, "I've been waiting to tell you how God saved me." Now, I'm going to tell you simply this. If God's after you, friend, He's going to get you. He's coming after you. He's going to get you. One way or the other, He's going to get you. And you may be the vessel that God uses to get somebody out there who's running from God. Now, it's amazing. Folks either love me or they don't like me at all. And I've heard more people have told me they turned me off, didn't want to listen, and the bottom drops out, and they turn it back on. Don't worry about what folks think of you. You just be available before God and before the folks around you, because no matter how odd they think you are, and how much they criticize you, one of these days, they're going to need you. And you be there, ready to meet their need. Amen?
3: Amen.
0: Lord Jesus, we praise You for Your loving kindness toward us. Teach us how to praise You, to adore You, for who we are in You and who You are in us. And we want to express our praise and adoration to You this evening, glorifying Thy name, praising You for Your mighty works within our heart. And for those we work around and live around who do not know You as their Savior and Lord, how we do pray for them this evening, that the gospel of Jesus Christ by our life, then by our lips, may penetrate their hardened and oftentimes cold, but oftentimes fearful and anxious and hostile and angry, searching, seeking, longing, yearning, lonely hearts. We want to be those available vessels, not leaving because we feel rejected, but plowing right on through in love and graciousness and kindness and availability for those who need us. We bless You for blessing us and pray this night as we give Your invitation that somebody here who's lost may be willing to confess their sins, to the Lord Jesus Christ, believing that His all-sufficient sacrificial atoning substitutionary death at Calvary has paid the debt and has sealed the debt once and for all, paid in full, for those who will receive Him. And those who've been flirting with the world, flirting with its approval and its acceptance, those who've been denying Your power in their life in the presence of their ungodly friends, those who have been playing around with the ungodly, those who've been courting their favor, seen in their presence, participating in their activities, acting like what they're not, I pray that great conviction might fall upon them to realize that's playing the hypocrite. It's acting what we are not when we can't ever be that again. We praise You for the peace that passes all understanding when we walk uprightly before You in obedience to Your perfect will. We bless You tonight in Jesus' name. Amen.
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0: The grace of God is the favor of God. That is, it is an expression of God's favor that is unmerited, undeserved, unearned. And my friend, there is absolutely nothing within you that merited God's favor upon you. If you've been saved by the grace of God, you've been saved by love, by devotion, by that which began with God. Nothing within you stirred or moved God to save you. It is God's gracious gift to you. You cannot earn it. You cannot work for it. You cannot deserve it. It is a gift you receive. And the title of this message is The Grace in Which We Stand. The first message is The Grace for Our Salvation. And today I want us to look in the fifth chapter of Romans, and I want us to examine the nature of this grace that Paul speaks of when he says this grace in which we stand. Romans chapter 5 and the first two verses of that chapter. He says, therefore, having been justified by faith, we have peace with God through our Lord Jesus Christ, through whom also we have obtained our inheritance, or our introduction, by faith into this grace in which we stand, and we exult or rejoice in hope of the glory of God. Now, when you and I think of the favor of God, we'll have to place in that category every good thing that God sends into our life. When Paul speaks of the grace in which we stand, what is he referring to here? And when he says, having been justified by faith, we have peace with God through the Lord Jesus Christ and also access into this grace. So I want us to look at this grace in which we stand. And I want us to see two things in this passage that I think can be extremely helpful and encouraging to you as a believer. Oftentimes you feel down, struggling in your Christian life and wondering, God, what in the world's going on? And sometimes God seems so far away. You seem to be down here and God's up yonder somewhere. But when you and I begin to understand what Paul meant, when he speaks of the grace in which we stand, we will no longer begin to see God up there and us down here struggling for our life. So if you look at these first two verses, and first of all, I want us to look to see what Paul said about our personal introduction into this grace in which we stand. Now, he is referring to grace here as a sphere. That is, there is a sphere of grace. That is, there is a realm of God's favor in which all of us walk. It is not to be found everywhere, and everybody's not walking in it. But every single person who has accepted Jesus Christ as their personal Savior is walking about in their daily life in the sphere or the realm of the favor of God, the grace of God. Now, when he says in this particular passage, through whom also we have obtained our introduction. What does he mean here when he talks about an introduction? That verse, that word is only used three times in the New Testament, here and also in Ephesians chapter 2 and Ephesians chapter 3. The other two times it is translated access, and in the King James, that's the way it's translated here, in whom we have obtained our access by faith into this grace in which we stand. Now, it's interesting That word is in a perfect tense, which means that something back there happened in the past. And when it happened in the past, it has continued as such all the way down through the present and will into the future. He says that you and I have obtained access into this grace in which we stand. Now let me clarify this grace in which we stand for a moment. When he says we have access to God the Father, who is the source of all grace. He is the Father in whom there is no variableness. That is, there's nothing changing about God the Father. God the Father is the source of all grace. That is, all favor that comes to us through Him. And he says that you and I have been introduced by someone and through a process into a relationship with God the Father, whereby from the moment we are introduced into that relationship, we then at that very moment begin a new walk. We have a new lifestyle, a new sense of direction, a new objective in life. Because he says from that moment, we are translated from the kingdom of darkness into the kingdom of light. And the kingdom of light is a sphere, a realm of grace in which you and I live every moment of our life. So when he says this grace in which we stand, he is talking about and referring to the gift of a new realm of living. That from the moment you and I receive the Lord Jesus Christ as our Savior, our relationship to this person is no longer the same. So when he says an introduction, he is referring to the fact that we are presented. It is the presentation of someone. That is, someone has presented us to God the Father in a new relationship whereby our life will never be the same again. Now, who is this person? All three times that Paul uses this word introduction or access, each time he always links it with the person who introduced us. Now, to go back to verse 1 for a moment. Therefore, having been justified by faith, we have peace with God. How? Through our Lord Jesus Christ. Through whom? Now, watch all three of these verses I'm going to show you, because you'll see the same thing. He says, the Lord Jesus Christ, through whom also we have obtained our access or our introduction by faith into this grace. Turn, if you will, to Ephesians chapter 2 for a moment. And if you'll notice, Paul says it in a little different way in this verse. In chapter 2 of Ephesians and verse 17, he says, and he came and preached peace to you who were far away, and peace to those who were near. For through him we both have our access in one spirit to the Father, to the Lord God Almighty, who is the source of all grace. Third chapter, same book. Look, if you will, in the 11th verse. This was in accordance with the eternal purpose which he carried out, that is, God the Father, carried out in Christ Jesus our Lord, in whom we have boldness and confident access through him in faith. So one thing Paul wants to make very, very clear. Now listen carefully. Your access and my access to God the Father is always, unquestionably, no exception, always through the person of Jesus Christ the Lord. There is no possibility of having any access, any introduction to God the Father except through His Son, Jesus Christ. Now, you will recall when John the Baptist identified Him, he identified Jesus Christ as the Lamb of God who takes away the sin of the world. In the Old Testament, in the tabernacle and in the temple, there was a place called the Holy of Holies where the high priest went once a year to make atonement for the sins of the people. And when Jesus Christ was crucified, you remember that not only was an earthquake and a great storm and the opening of the graves, but the Bible says that God rent, that is, He tore the veil in the temple separating the holy place from the Holy of Holies. He tore it not from the bottom to the top. That's what man would have done. He tore it from the top to the bottom, therefore opening access to mankind, all of mankind, who are willing to come to the Father through His Son, Jesus Christ, because on that day when Jesus Christ was crucified, God the Father, through His Son, atoned for the sin of mankind. It is only through Jesus Christ, my friend, that you can come to the Father. Now, what I'm about to say may upset some of you. You may have a difficult time with this, but I want you to think for just a moment. And if you will listen clearly and carefully, what may prove to be a moment of disappointment will prove to be a moment of delight. Some of you have been praying for years. You've been talking to God. You've never received His Son as your Savior. You rejected Him. You may have done it from some intellectual point of view. You may have done it as an act of rebellion, or you may have done it out of ignorance. But the truth is, you have attempted to bypass the Lord Jesus Christ. That is, you've decided that you're going to God without Him. And therefore, you've prayed prayers. You've asked God to help you out of this mess. And you've asked Him to help you in these financial problems. And you've asked Him to help you. And you've made all kinds of requests. And more than likely, if someone should say to you, does God answer your prayers? You'd probably say, well, sometimes He does. Well, my friend, listen to me carefully. If you have never accepted Jesus Christ as your personal Savior by the confession and repentance of your sin and expressing your faith in His shed blood at Calvary for the forgiveness of your sin, I want to tell you, I hate to have to tell you this, God has not answered a single one of your prayers. Now, don't get upset. You say, well, He has answered my prayers. No, He hasn't. You see, the only time God will answer the prayer of an unbeliever is when you pray and ask God for the forgiveness of your sin and in that moment accept the death of His Son as payment for your sin, thereby receiving Jesus Christ as your Savior. You say, but well, now wait a minute. What about all these things I've asked God for that He's done? Well, remember two or three things at this point. First of all, God did not answer your prayer, though He may have manifested to you some act of goodness at some time in your life, maybe numbers of times. But remember what Paul says. He said to those unbelievers, do you not know that the goodness of God has been manifest to you in order to lead you to repentance, not in answer to your prayers? Likewise, my friends, you must remember, you don't know who else is praying for you. You don't know who else is interceding for you and praying for God to speak to your heart. For God to get your attention. For God to so work in your life that you'll understand that God is a God of acceptance and a God of love and of goodness and mercy. So you think God's answering your prayers. God's answering somebody else's prayers in your behalf in order to get your attention that may bring you to a point of confession and repentance and faith in the Lord Jesus Christ. Now here's what I want you to see. You have no access to the throne of God. The Bible says that we are to come boldly to the throne of God. That is, we're to come boldly to the throne of God because there we find grace in time of need. Now, if you bypass and reject and refuse and deny the Lord Jesus Christ, His rightful place in your life, what you have done is you have slammed the door, you've closed the door, you have turned away from the only possibility of getting to the throne of God. It is the Lord Jesus Christ and the Lord Jesus Christ alone who can introduce you to God the Father. Now notice what He says in this passage. And we're coming back to this first word that may trouble you. Therefore, having been what? Justified by faith, we have peace with God through our Lord Jesus Christ, through whom, through Christ, also we have obtained our introduction, our access by faith into this grace in which we stand. So that, you see, every answer to prayer is an act of God's grace. Every good thing that comes your way is an act of God's grace. The only access into the presence of God is through one who is righteous, who will clothe you in His righteousness and bring you spotless before the Lord God Almighty. For you must remember what God says in Colossians chapter 1. He describes the kind of condition you were in before you were saved. Look, if you will, in Colossians chapter 1. Although, verse 21, you were formerly alienated and hostile in your mind, engaged in evil deeds, yet He has now reconciled you in His fleshly body through death in order to present you before Him. What? Holy and blameless and beyond reproach. Who is doing the presenting? It is the Lord Jesus Christ who presents us to God the Father as His children. My friend, God is no bellhop who comes to attention every time you call on Him to get you out of trouble and to haul your excess baggage of emotional frustrations and anxieties and troubles and heartaches away. God's not a bellhop. He's a heavenly Father, not responding immediately to strangers who call upon Him, but who responds to His children in the relationship of father and son, of father and daughter. No access to God the Father except through the person of Jesus Christ, because our sins have separated us from God, and all the praying in the world and all the pleading, anything in the world you do is absolutely useless and empty and meaningless until, first of all, you have been presented before the throne of grace, the throne of God, by His Son Jesus Christ, who atoned for your sin. Now, some of you have been wondering why God doesn't answer your prayers. My friend, He's not going to answer your prayers because He cannot hear the prayers of the unrighteous except they plead or cry out for the forgiveness of their sin based on the blood of Jesus Christ, not on the promise of better performance in their behavior. Now, this is why Paul makes it very clear that having been presented to God the Father, who is the source of all grace, this grace in which we stand is a gift of God's favor to us, and it is to those who have access to God, and that access comes through His Son. That is the person by which it comes. Now, what's the process? Here is the process, and He really describes it in one phrase, beginning in chapter 5, verse 1. Therefore, having been justified by faith, we have peace with God. Now, the word justify is the process by which God makes it possible for an alienated, hostile, rebellious, evil sinner to come into the presence of God. The word justify is a word which means this, that God, looking into your sinful heart and mind and seeing our rebellious attitude and our wickedness and our hostility toward Him, our enmity toward Him, God, looking down into our sinful heart, responds to our expression of faith in the sacrificial death of His Son. Justification is God responding to our expression of faith in the sacrificial death of His Son at Calvary, whereby He paid for all of our sins. When we express faith in the Lord Jesus Christ as our personal Savior and the one who paid our sin debt, God in that moment justifies us. That is, He declares us no longer guilty. That is, He pardons us for all of our sins, past, present, and future, because all of your sin has already been nailed to the cross in the person of Jesus Christ. So that justification is to be declared no longer guilty. It does not mean that you declared no longer having sinned or that you will not sin. It does not mean that you are declared no longer a person who will commit an act of sin. It does not even mean that you were not guilty. It means that having been guilty, now having responded by faith in the person of Jesus Christ and accepting His death as payment for your sin, which is what God declares, that God, by His own divine decree, places on your life this simple truth: not guilty. You say, but I sinned against God. That's right. God took your guilt, placed it upon Him, and punished your sin in the death of His Son. So the justification is God's guarantee that you and I have been pardoned for all of our sin. Now He says, therefore, having been justified by what? By faith. Not by works, not by performance, not by behavior. This grace in which you and I walk and stand, this realm of grace in which you and I live every day, we were placed here by an act of God's grace. God who has purposed to save us, and God who is responding to our expression of faith in Him, He took us from the realm of darkness, placed us in the realm of light, which is the grace of Almighty God. He says He did that in response to our faith. Now, He says, presently we have peace with God. When He says justified, having been justified, that is a once and for all act that never happens but one time in a person's life. Aorist tense, one time back yonder, you were justified by faith in the Lord Jesus Christ. Now He says, we have peace with God. Now there are two kinds of peace when it refers to our relationship to God. One of them is the peace of God, which is not what He's referring to. You can have peace with God and not have the peace of God in your experience. When he says, having been justified by faith, we are presently having peace with God. That means that the war is over, you gave up, you surrendered, God won, and you won. Now listen to me carefully. Anytime you and God are doing battle, and God wins, you win. Anytime you're doing battle with God, and you surrender, and you confess and acknowledge your sins, and you receive the Lord Jesus Christ as your personal Savior, what happens is you surrender.

king, and I want to see him now. I want to see the king. Well, of course, that was the most foolish thing that guard could have heard, and he was trying to push him away. In a few moments, a well-dressed man walked up, saw what was going on, reached down, spoke a word to the young man, took him by the hand. All of a sudden, the gates opened. And as they walked down this long walkway, every time they passed one of these beautifully dressed men, they came to attention and presented arms. And this little boy walking through all of this and through these open-flung doors and through these halls and corridors, and the next thing he knew, he was standing in the presence of the King of England. Now, how did he get there? He was a street urchin. I'll tell you how he got there. The Prince of Wales came along, saw what was going on, took him by the hand, and he introduced him to the king. That's the way, my friend, you and I were introduced to God the Father. His Son reached down into your life and my life, took us by our dirty hand, and brought us into the presence of God the Father, and having clothed us in the righteousness of Himself. There is no access to God the Father except through His Son. And that happens when you and I have been declared pardoned from all of our sin, past, present, and future. All the debt's been paid at Calvary, and now you and I can come into the presence of God. And this is what he's saying when he says, therefore, having been justified by faith, we have peace with God. So that what was purchased for us at Calvary was a life of grace. That is, he says in this particular passage here, first of all, we have pardon from our sin. We have peace with God. We have personal access into the presence of God. And we have permanent residence in the life of grace. That is what Jesus, death on the cross, has purchased for all of us. And remember what we said in the past message about grace. That is, if you can earn it, it's no longer a gift. If you purchase it, it's no longer a gift. If somehow you're able to merit it, it's no longer a gift. Grace is an unmerited, unpurchasable, unearned gift of a loving Father who has chosen to love you and me and to be kind and gracious and generous to us when there is nothing within us that would motivate God to do so. Paul says, therefore, having been justified by faith, pardoned in response to our faith, the shed blood of Christ, we now have peace with God. There's no more war through His Son, our Lord and Savior, Jesus Christ. Now, what he's really saying in just a matter of two simple phrases is this, that through the Lord Jesus Christ and His death at Calvary, you and I are accepted by God. And secondly, we have access to God. That's what it's all about. Justification by faith means I have been accepted by God, and now we have access to God, introduction to Him, and now we are walking and living in the realm of grace. My friend, no matter what happens to you, don't forget this. You may fail, you may falter, you may disappoint yourself, you may disappoint others, but because of the grace of God and His justification at Calvary, you and I are walking about in the grace of God. Now, there's a whole other segment of people out there who are not walking in grace. They're walking over here in sin and darkness. God punishes the evil one. He punishes sinners. In the realm of grace where you and I walk, God chastens us as children. In the realm of grace, having been justified by faith, having been born again by the grace of God, redeemed, forgiven, reconciled to Him, now God responds to us not as enemies, but now He responds to us in love, so that all of God's chastening is an expression of the loving favor of God. So that in the realm of grace, there is nothing but the favor of God. The good things that come our way that we love, that's the favor of God. The chastening that God sends into our life that grow us up and build character into our life, all of that is an expression of the favor of God. So my friend, every morning when you get up, you ought to get up praising God. You wake up in the grace of God. You stand up in the grace of God. You dress in the grace of God. You eat in the grace of God. You work in the grace of God. You play in the grace of God. You worship in the grace of God. You pray in the grace of God. Everything that happens in the life of a believer is God's grace surrounding you, overshadowing you, upholding you, filling you, and completely blessing you. That's the grace of God. Now imagine a believer getting up all sour and down in the face, complaining and moaning and groaning. Listen, you wake up in the favor of Almighty God. You say, well, sometimes I wake up, I don't feel much favor. That has nothing to do with it. Hasn't got anything to do with feeling. It has to do with reality. And my friend, you see, one of the reasons so many believers

0: us have a difficult time as we live by feelings. He didn't say, therefore, feeling like it, we are in the grace of God. He didn't say that. You see, the Bible doesn't say anything about the feeling of it. He says, by faith, we have been introduced and we have access into this grace in which we stand. So Paul is dealing, first of all, here with our personal introduction into this life of grace. The second thing he deals with here in the second verse is this. That is our position in this life of grace. Notice what he says. Through whom, speaking of the Lord Jesus Christ now, through whom also we have obtained our introduction or our access by faith into this grace in which we sit. Is that what he says? No. In which we what? In which we stand. That is, in which we stand. Speaking of our boldness in our position, our steadfastness. It is a continuous thing. You don't just sort of shuffle into grace and sort of happen into grace. You are placed into grace, nor do you fall out of grace. Now, let me say this about this particular passage. When Paul is talking about our relationship to God, to understand our relationship, you have to get the whole picture. He says, we are born again. That is, if you are born again by the grace of God, he says he places a new spirit within us. We have a new life within us. Christ becomes our life. The Holy Spirit is now indwelling our spirit. We are sealed, how long? Unto the day of redemption. Our sin, all of it, past, present, future, placed upon the Lord Jesus Christ. He paid all of the debt of sin. It is not our performance or our behavior, though we ought to walk in holiness and obedience to before God. Somebody says, well, but now what about Galatians chapter 5 when Paul speaks about falling from grace? So turn there if you will. Paul is dealing in Galatians with the Judaizers who came along. That's what this whole book is dealing with, in fact. The Judaizers who came along said, oh, no, faith in the Lord Jesus Christ and his atoning death is not sufficient. You need to be circumcised. You need to keep the law. What Paul is saying here in a hypothetical situation, he says, look, you mean you're stepping down from grace back down to the law. He says, what you've done, you've fallen from grace. That doesn't mean they were no longer saved. But hypothetically, he was saying, look, you have already come up to the grace of God. That is, you have chosen to trust your salvation in what Jesus did. Now, if you go back to trying to keep the law, circumcision and all the rest, you have fallen from what God has provided for you. It does not mean they'd fallen from grace. Once you're saved by the grace of God, he says you are sealed by the Holy Spirit unto the day of redemption. Paul is dealing here with a problem, a hypothetical situation, that if you move from the level of grace, you're going back to the law, which cannot save you. You're saved by the grace of God, which can do nothing for you but condemn you for the simple reason the grace of God is a gift. You're back there trying to work for it. And the Judaizers were trying to deceive them. He says, for example, in verse 6 of the first chapter, he said, I'm amazed that you're so quickly deserting him who called you by the grace of Christ for a different gospel. And what was a different gospel? They were saying, well, now you know they've come along and said there needs to be circumcision and keeping the law, so we've got to add that to what the Apostle Paul preached in order to be sure that we're really saved. My friend, there's not a single one of us today who is in the grace of God who got there by performance or by behavior. We were placed in the grace of God by the all-sufficient, sacrificial, substitutionary, atoning death of Jesus Christ, and that was in response to our trust in Him for the forgiveness of our sin. And what Paul is saying here in Romans chapter 5, he says, this is a condition that is permanent. He says in this particular passage, we are standing in this grace. We stand before the Lord God with boldness. How can we come to the throne of grace with boldness? Listen, with boldness, how do we have access to the throne of God if we're coming based on our behavior, our performance? We're coming based on the shed blood of Jesus Christ and the righteousness which is ours because of His indwelling presence within us. He says that He's become our life. Now, what did Paul say, for example, in Romans chapter 8? He said, beginning in verse 35 through 39, who shall separate us from the love of Christ? And he lists all these possibilities and says, no. In all these things, we are more than conquerors through him who loved us. Then he says, neither height nor depth nor any other created thing shall be able to separate us from the love of God which is in Christ Jesus our Lord. We are walking in the realm of grace, not because we deserved it, not because of our behavior, but as a gift of a loving Father whose Son paid the price. Now here's what you'll hear sometimes. Oh, brother, that's cheap grace. Man, that's just cheap grace is all that is. Cheap for us, highly expensive for Him. It is not cheap grace. If you want to know how expensive grace is, if you want to know how expensive the favor of God toward you is, you look at the bloody cross of Calvary and see the Son of God bleeding there and dying, His head crowned with thorns, both His hands and His feet driven with spikes, blood dripping off of His body. There was hanging Almighty God in the human flesh, and you call that cheap grace. My friend, listen to me carefully. If you preach the truth of the Word of God as God speaks it in His Word, it will appear to some to be cheap. Because you see, man is a do-it-himself kind of thing anyway. I've got to do this and I must do that. We want to merit. You see, the truth is we feel better. We feel a little better about ourselves when we can do something to help ourselves along. You know, I did thus and so or these things and God is surely going to recognize my works. My friend, when you and I stand before God, when it comes to our salvation, our hands are going to be empty. It was by the grace of God, the favor of God, the goodness of God, the love of God, the blood of Jesus Christ that atoned for all of our sin. That's why He says we have boldness to come to the throne of grace. And therefore we have access to Him. Now, He says this is a permanent position. Look, if you will, in 1 Peter for a moment. One passage here in chapter 5. 1 Peter chapter 5. He says, through Silvanus, our faithful brother, for so I regard him, I have written to you briefly, exhorting and testifying that this is the true grace of God. Stand firm in it. Be established in it. Be confident in it. Be bold in it. You're standing in the favor of God that He's provided through His Son, the Lord Jesus Christ. Not only is there permanence here, but there is plenty. If you'll notice how many times in references to the grace of God, another word that God always seems to surround it with. Look, if you will, in Ephesians chapter 1 for a moment and verse 7. Notice what he says. In speaking of the grace of God and what he's done for us, he says, in whom or in him we have redemption through his blood, the forgiveness of our trespasses according to the riches of his grace. Not the skimpiness or the stinginess or the little of His grace, but He says, according to the riches of His grace. Chapter 2, verse 6. He says, having saved us, He raised us up with Him and seated us with Him in the heavenly places in Christ Jesus in order that in the ages to come He might show the surpassing riches of His grace. Turn to back to Romans chapter 5, if you will, verse 17. For if by the transgression of one, when Adam fell, death reigned through the one, much more those who receive the abundance of grace, the riches of grace, the bounty of grace, and of the gift of righteousness will reign in life through the one, the Lord Jesus Christ. All through these passages, look in 2 Peter for a moment, chapter 1. And he says it a little different way here, beginning in verse 3. He says, seeing that his divine power has granted to us everything pertaining to life and godliness through the true knowledge of Him who called us by His own glory and excellence. Now he says, by His divine power He has granted to us everything pertaining to what? Life and godliness. He's already done it. When you step into the realm of grace, everything you'll ever need pertaining to life and godly living, he says, it's already yours. And sometimes we plead before God like slaves, like beggars. Listen, when you are walking around in the riches and the abundance of the grace of God, you don't have to come to God like a beggar, but a son or a daughter who has already had deposited to your account everything you will ever need through the shed blood of Jesus. And you see, the problem is, we don't think it's there because we don't think we deserve it. Our deserving has nothing to do with it. Undeserved, unearned, unpurchasable favor of God. Not motivating us to go out and sin, but motivating us in worship and gratitude and thanksgiving and holy living before the Lord God Himself. He says he has already done it. Look in verse 4. For by these he has granted to us his precious and magnificent promises. You see, those who are walking in the realm of grace, he says we have magnificent and precious promises in order that by them you might become partakers of the divine nature, having escaped the corruption that is in the world by lust. You see, the problem with most folks is that their idea of salvation is it's very narrow. And that is, for them, salvation is confessing sin, believing in Jesus, and God being willing to forgive them of their sin. That's only part of it. It's what happens following that. The Spirit of God comes into your life to live through you the life of Jesus Christ. A new spirit, he says. A new nature, a divine nature. We aren't what we used to be. You can't ever be what you were before because you were born again into the kingdom of God. You have a new nature and a new spirit and a new life. Or you may act like that at times. You may act like it at times, but what does God do? In His grace, He chastens us. In His favor and love, He chastens us. But we will never be what we were because now we live and move in the realm of the grace of Almighty God. He says it is permanent, and it is a place, he says it is a place of plenty. That is where God is continuously bestowing upon us. For example, in the Sermon on the Mount, you remember what Jesus said? He said, look at the birds of the air. They don't sow and they don't reap. The Heavenly Father makes very sure that they're well fed. He says, look at the lilies of the field. He says, they don't toil. He says, but look how the Father has clothed them in such beauty. Remember what Jesus said to the woman at the well? He says, if you drink of this water, you're going to thirst again. But if you'll drink of the water that I'm going to give you, you'll never thirst. And the multitudes who followed him in the 6th chapter of John, he said, you eat of this bread, you're going to get hungry again. But the bread that I give you, you will never hunger again as long as you live. What God offers in the realm of grace, this world cannot fabricate. They cannot counterfeit, really. They cannot offer. And my friend, if your heart is empty and your life is meaningless and you're looking for something in life to make a difference, I want to tell you, it is not something, it is somebody, and that somebody is the person of Jesus Christ who gives meaning and direction to your life. He says, I'll give you a drink, you'll never need another drink. I'll give you a bite, you'll never need another bite. He says, the Father is the one living in the grace of God. He's the one who's providing your needs. Does not Paul say, my God shall supply all of your needs according to what? His skimpy little amount, according to His riches in glory by Christ Jesus. The riches of what? The riches of His grace. You see, we go to the world looking for what the world cannot provide. He says that you and I are walking in the realm of the grace of God. We are the recipients of the grace of God. We've been favored by God. You ought to hold your head up, my friend, not to be cockily proud, but to be, listen, bold and confident because of who you are in Christ Jesus and because you have been introduced to God the Father in a whole different relationship, and now you and the Lord Jesus Christ are walking in personal union with each other. It is a time for the people of God to stand boldly and proclaim the confident truth that we know. He says, in the grace in which we stand is not only permanent. He says, there's not only plenty. He says, but listen. He says, there's a reason for us to be personally confident. Look, if you will, the latter part of that verse now. Verse 2. Through whom also we have obtained, perfect tense, something that happened in the past, still going on, our introduction or our access by faith into this grace in which we stand, and we rejoice, exult, rejoice in hope of the glory of God. Now, what does that mean? It says, because we know that we are living in the grace of God, we can live with confidence and assurance and boldness. Why? Because, he says, we're looking forward to the unveiling, that is the unhindered, unveiling revelation of the Lord Jesus Christ. That is, we are going to see Him just the way He is. Our human eyes could not look upon the majesty of Christ. The brilliance and the radiance of unhindered holiness would blind us forever. He says, but one of these days He's coming. And when He comes, we're going to be able to see Him in all of His glory, in all of His honor, in all of His majesty, in all of His power. Walking around in the grace of God, we have a hope. Our hope is in the coming of Jesus Christ, not only because He rose from the dead, but because we too, our bodies too, shall be resurrected from the dead, and we're going to be able to see Him, behold Him, understand Him, comprehend Him the way He really is. We have a living hope that motivates us and stirs us and keeps us moving and motivated to share our witness of Jesus Christ. He says there's a second reason we're rejoicing, and that's this. Because we walk around in this sphere of grace, this grace in which we stand, we too have the promise of becoming the person God intended us to be. That is God's great purpose of fulfilling His will for our life. That is conforming us to the likeness of His Son, bearing us up, working in our life, building character, becoming true, listen, becoming in character, becoming in behavior, becoming in conduct, becoming in performance what God Almighty has already placed within our heart by His grace. He says you and I have a reason to be boastful. Boastful in what? Boastful only in the grace of God. Boastful only in the shed blood of Jesus Christ. Boastful only in the cross of the Lord Jesus Christ, because that is what has purchased our realm of grace in which we walk. So God's people, not beggars, we are the sons and daughters of the King of Kings. We're the sons and daughters of God who have had the unusual, unique experience of having been introduced by Jesus Himself, who took us by His hand, clothed us in His righteousness, and introduced us to God the Father, and said to us in that moment, from this moment on, anytime you want to come, He's here. We have the promise of answered prayer. God will hear the prayers of His children. He says, you and I have a right to be bold, to be confident, to be assured, because we live in the sphere and the realm of the grace of God. Now, my friend, is that true of you? You remember what we said in the very beginning? That all your prayers, all the good things you do, you can put them all over here in this pack, and they may seem to weigh a great deal to you. But weighed against the righteousness of Christ, they weigh nothing. They're less than the weight of one feather. And when you stand in the presence of God, and God should ask you, why should I let you into my kingdom? Why should I let you into heaven? What are you going to tell Him? Are you going to say to Him, well, Lord, look at all this. He says, I just looked at it. Lighter than a feather. You say, but God, look at all these good things that I've done. I'm looking at them. Then He's going to say to you, my friend, but remember back yonder, one Sunday, you were watching and listening. One day you were riding in your car listening to a tape. One Sunday morning you were sitting in a church building and you heard the truth that the only access to me was through my Son Jesus Christ, whom you kept on rejecting, kept on refusing, kept on denying. Lighter than a feather, the only thing that'll get you in is when you place your faith in my Son, my only begotten Son, my beloved Son, in whom I was and am well pleased, and who paid your sin debt at Calvary. My friend, listen to me carefully. There's not a single verse in the Bible, all 66 books, not a single verse, that even implies one time that you can be accepted in the eyes of God apart from your personal faith in Jesus Christ and His death on the cross for your sin. There's no other way. You'll struggle, you'll reason, you'll fret, you'll argue, you'll fight, you'll get hostile, you'll get angry with God. You can do 1,000 things, not going to persuade God. You know what you have to do? You have to surrender. You have to, my friend, give up and acknowledge that the only way you're going to get there is through His Son, Jesus Christ. You're going to have to surrender your rebellion and your indifference, your will and your way, and come at it God's way, which is confession, repentance, turning from your old life. It's an act of your will. What you're saying is, God, I'm seeing it from your point of view now, and I'm changing my mind. Sin hasn't satisfied me. Sin hasn't met my needs. Sin isn't building me up. Sin isn't building character in my life. Sin is destroying me. Sin is making me less than the person I want to be. And my friends, no matter what your problems, what your heartaches, what your burdens, what your hurts, the moment you're willing to accept the Lord Jesus Christ as your personal Savior, and the moment you're willing to ask Him into your life, in that moment, sin is forgiven. Christ comes into your life to live. Now, He's taken you out of darkness into light, placed you in the realm of grace. Did you know that in that very moment, you become the immediate recipient of the favor and the goodness and the love of God? And at that moment, you have personal access to God the Father, anytime, anywhere, under any condition, to meet your needs. Now, let's face it. There isn't anybody in the world who can promise you that but God. Don't you think it's wise to choose not to continue the old life, but to begin a new life in a personal relationship with one who loves you, who will forgive you, and all of your life live in you with a beautiful union, providing your needs, building you up, and making you the person God created you to be before you were ever born. It is my prayer that if you've never been saved, that you will pray this simple prayer to God the Father right now. If you're saved, I want you to pray for the folks who are going to pray this prayer. And my friend, if you're unsaved, would you pray this prayer to God the Father right now? Heavenly Father, I have sinned against you. I'm asking you to forgive me of my sins. I do believe that Jesus Christ died on the cross for my sin. I am accepting His death as full payment for my sin. I receive Jesus Christ as my personal Savior. I surrender my life to Him. Now, Father, in Jesus' name, I thank You because I know that every single person who prayed that prayer with all of their heart, sincerely, in this very moment, You have forgiven them of their sin. You have written their name in the Lamb's Book of Life. You have come into their life this very moment to seal them forever as a child of God and to place them in the position of one who is now walking in Your grace. I thank You for what You're going to do. I pray for those who are saved, but who've forgotten Your grace and what You've provided. They'll begin to claim their true position in Christ and begin with boldness and confidence coming before You, interceding for others, sharing their faith with others, and with confidence making their request, knowing, God, that Your resources are inexhaustible, and You with great pleasure choose to meet the needs of Your children. We thank You and praise You for what You're going to do, what You've just done, in the name of Jesus Christ our Lord. Amen.
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0: My friend, do you understand how much God loves you? Well, not really, because you see, even those of us who know something of the love of God never will fully understand just how much the Lord loves us until one of these days we stand in His presence and we see life as it really is. But those of us who know Him do understand God has a great love for us. But you may be asking, what do you mean, how much God loves me? And you may be asking that question from a hospital bed, and you've not had any good news from your doctor, from a crumbling marriage, a great financial crisis. You may be asking that question out of 1,000 different kinds of circumstances. How could you say that God loves me when I find myself in these circumstances? But my friend, remember something. Sometimes the circumstances we have are our own creation. Sometimes it's because of someone else. Whatever the reason for it, and God doesn't always execute our circumstances, but He does allow certain things to happen in our life that sometimes are very, very distressful to us. But always, in every single one of those, God never fails to express His love in many, many ways. Maybe you've just not seen it. Maybe you've just looked at your circumstances and say, well, God, where are You? If you'd look a little closer, you'd find, my friend, that He's all around you. Because the truth is, you are in the Father's love if you're one of His children. And if you'll turn to Ephesians chapter 1, I want us to read the first few verses of that chapter, beginning in verse 3, and reading through the 8th verse, beginning in verse 3. Blessed be the God and Father of our Lord Jesus Christ, who has blessed us with every spiritual blessing in the heavenly places in Christ. Just as He chose us in Him before the foundation of the world, that we should be holy and blameless before Him in love. That is, in love, He predestined us to adoption as sons through Jesus Christ to Himself, according to the kind intention of His will, to the praise of the glory of His grace, which He freely bestowed on us in the Beloved. In Him we have redemption through His blood, the forgiveness of our trespasses, according to the riches of His grace, which He lavished upon us in all wisdom and insight. He made known to us the mystery of His will according to His kind intention, which He purposed in Him. Now, when you and I think of the riches of God's grace, what do you think of? We said that grace, for example, is God's unmerited, undeserved, unpurchasable, unearned favor toward us, which includes all of His kindness, all of His love, all of His goodness, and all the expressions of God's loving kindness toward us. When we talk about the riches of His grace, if you'll notice what Paul and how he describes it here in verse 7, he says, "In Him we have redemption through His blood, the forgiveness of our trespasses, according to the riches of His grace, which He lavished upon us." That is, abundantly, overflowingly, has given to us. In the 5th chapter of Romans, in the 17th verse, he talks about the abundance of grace. And Paul, all through these epistles, talks about the abundance of God's grace and riches toward us. When we think about the riches of God's grace, sometimes we think of those indescribable, invisible things out yonder somewhere that's going to be ours in the future. But what I want you to see in this passage, and what I want you to see in this message, is this: that when he speaks of the riches of God's grace, he is not talking about what he is going to do for us in the future, but rather for what he has already done for us in the past, and we have the privilege of enjoying in the here and now and for all eternity. So what I would like to do in this message, I want to give you the characteristics of God's grace. That is, the riches of God's grace, and I want you to jot them down. They're very short. I want you to jot them down. Then I want us to take an inventory of the riches of God's grace, which He has bestowed on every single one of His believers. Now, when you and I think about the riches of His grace, there are several things that are absolutely true of them. First of all, they are bestowed upon us by God and by God alone. All the riches of God's grace are the result of God bestowing upon us. Only He could do it. For example, who could deliver us from the kingdom of darkness but God? Who could write our name in the Lamb's Book of Life but God? And who could make us citizens of heaven but God? So that all of the riches of God's grace are the result of God bestowing upon us that which no one else could give us. Secondly, the riches of God's grace are instantaneous. That is, He gives them all at one time, and He gives them when you and I receive the Lord Jesus Christ as our Savior. Instantaneously they come. That is, it is not something that God does progressively, but it is something He does in one great act when the Bible says you and I receive the Lord Jesus Christ as our personal Savior. Likewise, He gives them simultaneously. That is, God does not give them out little by little. That is, 10% when you're saved, 30% when you really learn to trust Him, 50% when you do something else. That is, God's riches are given to us, a bestowal of God upon us, instantaneously, simultaneously. Number four, they're given on the merits of Jesus Christ. Not on the basis of our behavior, not on the basis of our conduct or what we're going to do, but they are an act of God's grace, His divine favor. So they are based on the merits of the Lord Jesus Christ, that is, what He accomplished for us in the death of His Son. And then the Bible teaches us that they are eternal. That is, the riches of God's grace toward us are eternal. This isn't something that's going to last temporarily. It is something that is eternal in their value and in their length of time. So when you and I think about the riches of God's grace, which we're about to describe in a moment, remember that they are the bestowal of God. They're instantaneous, simultaneous. The Bible says they are according to the merits of Jesus Christ, and then they are eternal in their nature. Now, my friend, I want you to listen carefully, because what I want to do is to capsule, if I possibly can, from the Word of God, what He says primarily makes up the riches of God's grace which He has bestowed upon us. Now, here is the whole key. We're not talking about something that God is going to do in the future. We're talking about something that God has already done. In the third verse of Ephesians chapter 1, you read, he says, "Blessed be the God and Father of our Lord Jesus Christ, who has," that means past tense, "who has blessed us with all spiritual blessings in heavenly places in Christ Jesus." Now, most people are going to listen to this as if it is something that's going to happen when they get to heaven. No, we're talking about the riches of God's grace, which Paul said in this very same chapter and in verse 7 and 8 when he says, "The riches of God's grace, which he," in the past tense, "lavished upon us in all wisdom and insight." That is, God in his omniscience and his omnipotence, in the past tense, the moment you gave your life to Jesus Christ, in his wisdom, God the Father chose to bestow upon you, lavish upon you, abundantly give to you all the riches of his grace that we're about to describe. So we're talking about past tense, living out of, dwelling in, under the umbrella of, walking in, living out of the riches of God's grace. This is not what's going to happen. This is what has already happened to you. Now, if someone deposited $10 million to your account at the bank and gave you a checkbook, you would begin to enjoy that when you began to spend it. But as long as it's in the bank and you know it's there, but you dare not touch it, because even though they deposited it to your account and you have a checkbook and you have a legal statement from the bank that says you are in possession of $10 million and you have the right to write checks or a check up to that amount at any given time you choose to, as long as it's in the bank and you have the checkbook closed and you dare not touch it, my friend, you could die a pauper. Multitudes of God's people believe and have the understanding that the riches of God's grace is what God is laying up for them in heaven, where one of these days they're going to be able to enjoy. That is not what the Bible teaches. In no place does it teach that, though we will be able to enjoy the rich rewards of God's grace when we're there. But he says that God has lavished the riches of his grace upon us, bestowed them upon us, that we are the recipients of the abundance of God's grace. We're talking about living in the here and now of what God has provided for us. So what I would like to do is to take a little inventory of the riches of God's grace. Now, I don't want to shock you, and I promise I will only make one or two statements about these, because there are 25 of them. But the reason I want to give you a big chunk of them all at one time is to help you see, my friend, how good God is to you, how rich he already is to you. And if I give you two this week and four next week and three the next week, it'll just sort of string us. So I want to give you one big punch at one time. So I want you to jot them down, the single words or phrases. This is what God has already done in your life. And what I want you to ask is, are you living out of the resources of the riches of God's grace? Are you even aware of how rich God has been to you? What we're talking about is true wealth. That is, what money can't buy and death cannot take away. Now, my friend, if you're a lost person, everything you have here, you're going to leave it and you're going to lose it. Everything I'm talking about that belongs to the believer, we're not going to leave it and we can't lose it. That's the difference between those who are in Christ and those who are not in Christ. All right, you ready? The first part, and the first one that I would like to mention, is this. We think of the riches of God's grace. The first thing is, God has included us in his great eternal plan. Jot that down. God has included us in his great eternal plan. That means, if you'll notice in Ephesians chapter 1 what he says, that you and I have been predestinated, we've been chosen, we've been called, we've been elected. God has done a very supernatural work in your life and my life. We have been chosen in him. All of that is the work of God's grace. None of that has anything to do with us. It is God who called you, God who chose you, God who predestined you, God who elected you. It is God who has done all of these things in your life. So first of all, he placed you in his great eternal plan. That was the work of God. Number two, and that is, God has redeemed you. By the grace of God, that means God the Father sent His only begotten Son to the cross who paid your sin debt and my sin debt, and as a result, God redeemed us. That is, He bought us back from the penalty and the price of sin. That is, the death of His Son paid the penalty so that you and I are now freed from the penalty of our sins. We have been redeemed. Thirdly, the Bible says that you and I have been justified. Redeemed, Ephesians chapter 1, justified, Romans chapter 5. We've been justified, that is, by the act of the Lord Jesus Christ at the cross, in His death, God who said that every sin must be punished and condemned all sin to death, sent His only begotten Son who paid the penalty, paid the price of death. Now God pardoned you from your sins, justified you, and has declared you righteous before Him, and that is, has made you one of His children. Number four, He has reconciled us, 2 Corinthians chapter 5. That is, God taking the initiative, reaching out into your life when you were rebellious toward Him, indifferent toward Him, convicted you of your sin, gave you the gift of faith, showed you that His death, the death of His Son on the cross, paid the penalty. He brought you back into fellowship with Him, into intimacy with Him, to walk with Him and to live with Him all the days of your life. That is the reconciling work of God, and you and I can take absolutely no credit for that. Another of the riches of His grace is, according to Scripture, and that is He has sanctified us. What does He mean by sanctifying us in 1 Corinthians chapter 6? That God the Father, having saved you by His grace, set you apart for His own. That is, He set you apart to love Him. He set you apart to worship Him. He set you apart to serve Him. God has made somebody special out of every single one of His children. He says we are His chosen possession. That is, predestined, elected, foreordained. We've been set apart to love God, to worship Him, and to serve Him so that we are, as He says, a peculiar people, a separated people. Then number six, that is, He has forgiven us of all of our sin through the death of His Son, and our response to that death by confessing and repenting of our sins and receiving Jesus Christ as our Savior. First of all, He judicially, positionally forgave us of all of our sins, past, present, and future. That is, we're the forgiven children of God. Now when we sin against God, we come to Him confessing that sin, admitting it, acknowledging it, thanking Him for His forgiveness by the way of the cross, not on the basis of our behavior or our performance. Our forgiveness is totally the result of God's loving kindness toward us. Number seven, He has glorified us. Now, that's a little strange for some people in Romans chapter 8, because you can say, well, I can see how He can redeem me, justify me, that He can cleanse me, forgive me. But glorified speaks of something that is finished, and that is exactly what He says. Those whom He sanctified, He justified, He glorified. That is, God sees you and me as the finished product. He does not only see us in our growing process. He does not see us not only maturing in our life, but He already sees us as having been glorified, which is God's way of saying this, that He will lose nothing that is His own. Did you get that? He will lose nothing that is His own. Having saved us by the grace of God through the death of His Son, He says, He which hath begun a good work within us will perform it. That is, He will complete it. Those of us who've been saved by the grace of God, He says, have been glorified. God sees us in the finished process. He sees us in all of our glory, which will be a reflection of His glory when we leave this old life of ours. And when, in all of the perfection of the Lord Jesus Christ, we'll spend eternity with Him. He says, but the act on God's part is, we have already been glorified. Not something that is just in the future. Then number eight, He says in Ephesians chapter 1, we have been accepted. Accepted by grace in the Beloved. That is, you and I have been accepted by God. Not on the basis of our performance, not on the basis of our behavior, but we've been accepted by Him because He's a God of love who accepts those sinners who are willing to acknowledge their sinfulness and accept His Son, the Lord Jesus Christ. So the moment you now receive the Lord Jesus Christ as our personal Savior, He accepts us with all of our frailties, all of our faults, all of our weaknesses, and knowing all the sins that we're going to commit in the future, He accepts us on the basis of our relationship to His Son, just as we are. Number nine, He says in Galatians chapter 2 that we are freed from the law. We are no longer under the law. We don't have to keep any laws in order to be saved, or to keep God's favor, or to stay within the realm of His acceptance. That does not mean that the law of God has no more application to us. The Ten Commandments is part of the law of God. The Ten Commandments says, thou shalt not steal, thou shalt not kill, thou shalt not covet, thou shalt not commit adultery. No believer is going to purposely commit any of those things in his or her heart. So it's not a matter that the law has no relationship to us. What he's simply saying is this, that the law is no longer our teacher. We are now under grace. We're in the riches of God's grace, and we are the recipients of God's grace, not based on the fact of whether we keep a law or not, but because we're living by grace, because we're in the love of God, we want to obey those laws of God that will so work in our life to conform us to the likeness of His Son, that will demonstrate to the unbeliever that we are the children of God. So we want to abide by the law not because we have to be accepted. We abide by the law because we're the children of God who love Him and who desire to be obedient to Him. Then number 10, he says we are in union with the Lord Jesus Christ. We've been placed in union with Him. In John chapter 15, Jesus says, I'm abiding in you and you're abiding in me. And in that chapter, through the vine and the branch, He gives us a picture of our intimate union with God the Father. The Bible says that we're in God and He's in us. That we're in the Son and He's in us. We're in the Holy Spirit and He is in us. God's way of saying again and again and again that one of the riches of the grace of God is that once you and I were saved by His grace, we have been placed in an intimate, vital union with Him. Remember what Jesus said? I'm going away. If I go away, I'll send the Comforter. He'll be in you, with you, and upon you, living in vital union with Him. Number 11, he says, we, as a gift of His riches, children of God. As many as believed in Him, to those He gave the power to become the sons and the daughters of the living God. You and I have the privilege of calling the Almighty, Sovereign, Omnipotent, Omniscient, Omnipresent God of this universe. You and I have the personal privilege of addressing Him as my Father. He made it even more personal when He said we could call the Lord Jesus Christ our Good Shepherd. And if you'll notice all through the Bible how God is the one who is taking the initiative to build the very concept and the very idea of intimacy, that we are the children of God, that He is our Heavenly Father. And then, number 12, members of the family of the household of God. Members of the family and the household of God in Ephesians. He says, we're no longer strangers. Now we're a part of the household of God. We've been brought nigh. That means that every single believer, the moment you receive Jesus Christ as your Savior, what happened? He placed you in the family. Listen, He placed you in the great family, in the body of Christ, in the household of faith. So that every single believer has something in common, personally in common, with every other believer on the face of this earth. The moment you meet another believer, no matter where they're from, what their culture, what their background, it matters not what language they speak. When you mention Jesus Christ, there is that sudden union and oneness. You both know the same Savior. So that you and I, he says, are not strangers from the commonwealth of promise and the covenant promises, but we are members of the household of God and of the household of faith. Then number 13, he says in Colossians, that you and I in chapter 1, he says, we have been delivered from the domain of darkness. One of the riches of God's grace is He has delivered us from a kingdom that was by its very nature destructive. And then the next one is this. In the same verse, he says, not only have we been delivered from the kingdom of darkness, but he says we've been delivered into, translated into the kingdom of His dear Son. So that one of the riches of God's grace is that you and I already are in the kingdom of God. The kingdom of God is within us. We are in the kingdom of God. The kingdom of God is present and the kingdom of God is future. One of the riches of God's grace is that not only are we the children of God, in the family and household of God, but we now are living in the kingdom of God. The sovereign God who created it all says that you and I are now members of His kingdom. Then the Bible says, number 15, that we are heavenly citizens. In Philippians chapter 3, he says that our citizenship is in heaven, from whence we look for the coming of the Lord Jesus Christ. Now, we are citizens of our nation. Or, if you're visiting from another nation, your citizenship earthly is in that nation. But the Bible says that you and I have become citizens of the kingdom of God. Our names have been written in the kingdom of heaven. That is, our names have been written in the Lamb's book of life. All of us are citizens of another kingdom, which means that we are at the present time just passing through this life. We're strangers and pilgrims, as the Bible says. And if that be true, my friend, we certainly should not be so living as if we're going to live the rest of our life here. If we're going to lay up riches, we ought to be laying them up where we're going to spend eternity. Our citizenship is not here. It is in the kingdom of God. He says it is in the heavenlies. Which brings me to the next one, number 16, which says in Ephesians chapter 2 that we are seated in the heavenlies in Christ Jesus. That is, God sees us not only here, but He already sees us in the heavenlies in Him. It speaks again of our relationship, of our intimacy toward Him. It wasn't enough for God just to save us and leave us down here, but He says, seated in the heavenlies in Christ Jesus. Everything that God has provided for us, seated with Him, God the Father, God the Son, God the Holy Spirit, having sealed us under the day of redemption, He says we are now seated with Him in the heavenly places in Christ Jesus. We have an intimacy with Him and a guarantee from Him and a seal by Him that forever and ever and ever we shall be the children of God. Then in Matthew chapter 7 and 1 Corinthians chapter 3, He says we are living on the rock. You'll recall, for example, the story that Jesus gave in the Sermon on the Mount about a man who lived on the sand, the man who built his house on the rock. The man who built his house on the sand didn't take very long. As the winds began to blow, the rains began to come, and the storms began to beat against his house. And as the floods came, the Bible says, great was the fall of it. But the man who built his house upon the rock. And what do we sing? Rock of ages, cleft for me. We're talking about the Lord Jesus Christ. My hope is built on nothing less than Jesus' blood and righteousness. I dare not trust the sweetest frame, but wholly lean on Jesus' name. What did Paul say in 1 Corinthians chapter 3? He said, there's no other foundation that we can lay but the one that's been laid, who is the Lord Jesus Christ. Every single believer is living on the person of Christ. That is, he says, he pictures him like a rock. The moment you were saved, by your actions and your attitudes, by your motivations and your desires, you began to build a spiritual structure on the rock of the Lord Jesus Christ. So that when you and I stand in the judgment, it will not be the foundation that will be judged. It will be the house that we've built upon the foundation, because the foundation is the Lord Jesus Christ. And I want to tell you, that is an absolutely spotless and unblemished foundation that knows no wrongs and knows no fallacies. Jesus Christ is the foundation of every single believer. We're building upon that. He says, as believers, having been saved by the grace of God, we live on the rock, who is the Lord Jesus Christ. Then, number 18. You and I are a gift from God to the Lord Jesus Christ. The 17th chapter of John. In that prayer that the Lord Jesus Christ prays to the Father in our behalf, He talks about relationships and the giving of us. Listen, we are a gift to God. And likewise, we are a gift to the Son of God. You and I have been made a gift by God the Father to the Son. We are somebody very special, purchased by the blood of Jesus. You know what that means? It means you're very valuable. God says that you and I are so valuable, the price was so high that no silver and no gold could pay for us. It took the blood of the Son of God. Then He says in 1 Peter chapter 2 that you and I are members of a royal priesthood. When you were saved by the grace of God, He put you into the priesthood. Now, in those days, the priest was one who went before the Father and made intercession, atoned for. One who went before the Father in behalf of someone else. The final atonement has already been executed in the death of Jesus Christ. But now, you and I, He says, a kingdom of priests. That is, God uses you and God uses me to go to the Father in behalf of other people who need to be saved. In behalf of the people who need our prayers, our divine intercession. As we lift up other people, what are we doing? We are simply exercising the responsibility of a priest. That does not make us holier than thou. Because Jesus Christ lives on the inside of us, we are holy. Because we're clothed in the righteousness of Jesus Christ, we are holy. Because we're the sons and daughters of the living God, we are holy. And He says we are a kingdom of priests forever and ever. Then He says, number 20, We are God's inheritance. In the first chapter of Ephesians, the 18th verse, listen to how Paul says this. He says, I pray that the eyes of your heart may be enlightened, so that you may know what is the hope of his calling, what are the riches of the glory of his inheritance in the saints. When you and I look at our relationship to him, what he's saying here is simply this. We are God's inheritance. That is, he has inherited us. Look on down to Ephesians chapter 2 for a moment. And again, the same verse we mentioned a few moments ago in verse 6, having raised us up to be seated in the heavenly places in Christ Jesus, he says, in order that in the ages to come, he might show the surpassing riches of his grace in kindness toward us in Christ Jesus. Everywhere you turn in the Bible, God is expressing goodness and love by relationship, by the giving, by the receiving, by making us a gift to him. We are God's inheritance. That is, God has inherited us as a result of giving his son to pay the penalty for your sin and my sin. Then he says in number 21, that you and I, in 1 Peter chapter 1, we possess an eternal inheritance. We're not going to possess it. We're already in possession. Now, here's the difference. There are some things that God has already deposited to our account. There's some riches that already belong to us that we'll not be able to enjoy to the fullest until we get to heaven. We can enjoy some of it now, the very fullest of that, when you and I get to heaven. So the riches of God's grace are to be enjoyed now, but in their absolute fullness when you and I stand in his presence. Then he says in number 22, that is, in chapter 6 of Matthew, he says that we are in the Father's care. And what more beautiful and simple childlike way could he have said that than when he said, look at the birds of the air. They neither sow nor reap. The Father takes care of them. He feeds them. Look at the lilies of the field. They don't toil nor spin. But look how beautiful God makes them. And he says, now, if God loves the sparrow and watches everyone that falls, and he takes care of the lilies of the field that shall be here today and gone tomorrow, how much more will the Heavenly Father care for and provide and love those who are his own? You realize that every morning you wake up in the care of a loving Father. You wake up in the care of a loving Father who is intimately, personally concerned about every single thing that concerns you. You don't get up, listen, with a God who is 10 million miles out yonder in the nowhere, but rather in the arms, in the presence, in the hand of a loving Father. We wake up in the care of God. Number 23. That is, one of the riches of God's grace is that we are blessed with the blessings of the Holy Spirit. For example, we are born again by the Spirit. The Bible says we are sealed by the Spirit of God. We are baptized by the Holy Spirit into the body of Christ. We are gifted with all the spiritual gifts that he gives. He gave us our spiritual gifts at salvation through the baptizing work of the Holy Spirit. He says that it is the Holy Spirit who has not only gifted us, but who has filled us, sealing us, filling us, gifting us, baptizing us, bringing about the regenerating work of the Holy Spirit in our life. These are the works of the Holy Spirit, all of which God has already begun. He's already either done some of them or is in the process of doing it. Or, listen, or will keep doing some of that over and over and over again, like filling us with the Spirit. The gifts have already been given to us once and for all. Think about the riches of God's grace towards you. That when God, listen, even before you were born, God, knowing that you were going to be saved, already predetermined, knowing your personality, knowing your lifestyle, knowing his design for your life, his purpose for your life, he personally designed the spiritual gifts and gave them to you, provided them for you, executed them in your life the moment you were saved. Therefore, he personally designed us with the gifts that we need in order to fulfill his will for our life. My friend, you may try to find God's gift, but God has already done it. And he's willing to show you. Then, I want you to see something else. And that is, he says, he has blessed us, number 24, blessed us with every spiritual blessing. We read that in verse 3. Every spiritual blessing in the heavenlies in Christ Jesus. That is, all the riches of God's grace. What he's simply saying to us is this. I've already deposited into your account. They're yours to enjoy here and now. And the last one, number 25, he says in Colossians chapter 2, every single believer is complete in him. That is, when you receive the Lord Jesus Christ, Paul says, when you receive him, you have it all. When you have Jesus, you have it all. Because when you receive the Lord Jesus Christ, everything you and I will ever need is given to us in Him, in that relationship to Him. Now you think about your needs for just a moment. Can you think of anything that you could ever need? Anything that you could ever desire that would be good for you from God's perspective that is not included? And what I've just given you, my friend, is a capsule, just a little slight inventory of the great riches of God's grace.

more and him a whole lot less and him a big pile. He says that for all of his children, he has lavished the riches of his grace upon us, not merited on our behavior, but merited on the death of his son. Do you understand, my friend, how important the blood of Jesus Christ is? Do you understand that apart from the death, the crucifixion of Jesus Christ, you have nothing? Now do you begin to understand why Paul says, I will never boast in anything but the cross of the Lord Jesus Christ. He says, by which I've been crucified to the world and the world to me. Paul says, the only thing of any real value, you have to bring it all the way back to the cross, because it is in the cross of Jesus Christ we have anything of any value whatsoever. Amen? Amen. Now listen, my friend, if you're unsaved, I want to remind you of something. Everything you have in this life, if you're unsaved, you're going to lose it. Everything you have in this life, when you die, you're going to leave it. So as I've described a brief inventory of all of the riches of God's grace that belong to every single one of us, let me ask you a question. Listen, now what we have, what we just described, is what money can't buy and death can't take away. That is, all the things we've described, money can't buy, death can't take it away. What do you have that you're not going to have to leave when you die, and you're going to lose when you die? My friend, if you have never trusted Jesus Christ as your Savior, you've been deceived. You look at your bank account and say, well, man, I've got plenty. You know what? You could lose it, and I can guarantee you, you're going to leave it. Listen, a person can be a multi-billionaire. Let me ask you a question. How many billions of dollars can you put in one casket? One more question I want to ask you, my friend. Because you've lived independently of God and you think you've got it made without God, let me ask you a question. How many dollar bills can a dead man grasp in his hand? If you don't know Jesus, you're going to lose it all, because you're going to have to leave it all. And that's why Jesus said, it is a very foolish man or woman who builds their life upon sand. That is, sinking their life into things that are temporal, things that money can buy and death's going to take away. But it is a wise man or woman who builds their house upon the rock of Jesus Christ. And no matter what beats against it, since money didn't buy it, can't lose it. Since it came by the grace of God, can't leave it. Because you see, the truth is this. The riches of God's grace are in the here and now for us to enjoy, and in the afterlife to enjoy to the fullest. If you do not know Jesus Christ as your Savior, you have nothing. You may count your real estate. You may count your stocks and bonds. You may look at all that you own throughout the world. Or you may look at your little bit. And my friend, think about this. Why live in poverty here and die and forever leave even the little bit that you think you have when you could be so rich in Christ Jesus? My friend, we live in a very affluent society that is deceiving even the believers. Many of God's people are getting caught up into things, letting their life get wrapped up in things, possessions, and building, and gaining, and buying, and selling, and amassing. And oftentimes, it's even just a little bit. My friend, you're going to lose it all, and you're going to leave it all. And for believers, we're going to leave all of this. But what we're not going to lose, my friend, the riches of the grace of God. You see, the reason God made it this way is this. He didn't make us to live down here. He says, I'm going to prepare a place for you. And if I go and prepare a place for you, I'm coming again to receive you unto myself, that where I am, there you may be also. What God has provided for us is what we're going to be able to enjoy to the maximum of our potential in the future. But He has so designed the riches of His grace that we enjoy them in the here and now to the maximum of God's great design in the heavenlies to their potential. Would you not agree that it is a very foolish man or woman who lives their life day to day, week to week, month to month, year after year, spending their time and their energy and their efforts trying to gain something

0: you're going to lose and something you're going to leave. When you could be investing your life in what you cannot lose and what you'll never leave. The riches of God's grace, how do you apply those to your heart? First of all, my friend, you receive the Lord Jesus Christ as your personal Savior. Step number one. Step number two, you accept the testimony of God's precious Word. You accept the testimony of God's precious Word. Listen, the things that I described to you in the inventory of God's riches have nothing to do with feeling or sight, necessarily. It has to do with the truth of what God has said, what He's done. First of all, you receive the Lord Jesus Christ as your Savior. Secondly, you accept the Word of God, the testimony of God's Word about your riches is true. And thirdly, you reaffirm who you are. You're a child of God in the household of God. You're a citizen of heaven. You live in union with the Lord Jesus Christ. Number four, you begin to live out of the resources that are already yours in Christ. Every one of those 25 things has a multitude of byproducts and fruit that gather from it. So I've just given you just a little slight inventory. But each one of those has a depth that is inexhaustible, a breadth that cannot be measured. All of that is the riches of the grace of God which already belongs to you. Now, my friend, it becomes a part of your life when you begin by faith to reach into the reservoir of God, to His inexhaustible riches deposited to your account, and begin to apply them to your life moment by moment, day by day. And the question I want to ask is this. Are you going to live your life as a pauper? Are you going to live your life trying and fretting when God says the riches of His grace surround you, that you're living in it, and they're yours for the asking? My friend, once you begin to believe the testimony of God, once you begin to live out of the resources of God's riches toward you, there's going to be a great change take place in your life. And here's what's going to happen. You're going to suddenly begin to sense a great peace. Because what are you going to worry about? There's going to be a sense of assurance and confidence. What is there to fret about? If you're living in union with Him who has promised and provided all that you'll ever need, is it not that God would have us to live lives of great influence for Him? Facing anybody anywhere on the face of the earth, intimidated by nothing and no one, because of who we are in Christ Jesus. Sons and daughters of the living God, living in union with Him, indwelt by the supernatural power of the Holy Spirit, and living out of resources that are inexhaustible. I'll tell you when you can be worried about exhausting God's riches in your life. In your life. When you take a little thimble with which a woman sews a dress, when you take that thimble and you have dipped dry the Pacific Ocean, the Atlantic Ocean, the Indian Ocean, all the other great bodies of water and streams, creeks, and the last little spring in the mountains, when you've dipped them all dry, you may have some reason to begin to wonder about the riches of God. Do you realize that if you lived 1,000 eternities, you'd never scratch the surface? Now listen to this. Of what God has provided for you through the cross of His beloved Son. I want to say two final things quickly. Don't miss this. I talked to you about the love of God. Now, my lost friend, I want you to take note of this. If God, in His great omniscience, in His personal design, in His great purpose and plan, has so provided all of this for you, through the death of His Son, Jesus Christ, and you reject His Son, I want to give you a very solemn warning. When you turn your back on that kind of love and you reject that great purpose of God and you stand before Him in the judgment, don't be surprised, my friend, when God the Father, because of your rejection, because you've spurned the love that He's provided through His Son, the great riches of His grace, Don't be surprised when he says to you, "Depart from me, you rebellious, indifferent, ungrateful, evil man, a woman." Because, my friend, the truth is, it takes a very, very sinful, ungrateful, wicked heart to reject the cross and all that God has given. And then, my friend, expect God at the last moment, somehow, in some way, at the judgment, to say, "Oh, forget all that. Come on in. You're going to hell. You're going to hell because you've chosen to go, because you have trampled over the blood of Jesus, over the cross of Jesus, over the testimony of Jesus, over the love of Jesus. You have trampled over all of that in order to live independently of a loving Father. You will die. You will be rejected. You will go to hell. You will spend eternity there. And you will have nobody to blame but yourself." And therefore, my invitation and my plea to you today, my friend, is to come to Christ. While you have the time to get on your knees before the Lord, or right where you sit, or right where you are, ask the Lord Jesus Christ to forgive you of your sin. Why live it, lose it, and leave it, when you can live in Him, never lose it, and never leave it? Father, in Jesus' name, I pray the Holy Spirit will convict, will bring deep conviction of sin, the sins of rebellion, the sin of indifference, the sin of ingratitude, the sin of unbelief, the sin of pride, the sin of arrogance, the sin of indifference toward the things of God. And that many today will recognize for the first time what they have lost, what they are without, and that they're going to lose it all and leave it all because of their own stubborn rebellion and indifference toward the Word of the living God. I pray that many would be willing to pray this simple prayer that I'm going to pray, Father. And I pray that you'll give them the assurance that if they will pray it in this very moment, their destiny will be changed, and they too will become a part of the family of God, the recipient of great riches. My friend, would you pray this prayer to the Father right now? Heavenly Father, I have rebelled against you. I have been indifferent to you. I've wanted my way. Forgive me of my sins. I do believe Jesus died on the cross for my sins. I receive Jesus Christ here and now as my personal Savior. I surrender my life to Him. I thank you for saving me now. In Jesus' name, amen.
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2: With a message from God's Word, here's Charles Stanley.
0: Do you realize that everything that God places in your possession, every gift He sends towards you, that one of these days you're going to have to give an account for it? You say, well, what does that include? It includes everything. In James chapter 1, he says, every good thing bestowed and every perfect gift is from above, coming down from the Father of lights, with whom there is no variation or shifting shadows. That is, God doesn't change. In the exercise of His will, He brought us forth by the word of truth, so that we might be, as it were, the first fruits among His creatures. Everything that God does in your life and my life is always good. Now, it may not always appear good, but it's always good. And all the good things that God sends into our life, we're going to be responsible for. That is, all the possessions, life itself, the opportunities we have, our relationships, everything that God gives to us, we will one day give an account for it. And you recall that several times in the Bible, we are told that we will have to give an account. The Bible says that all of us who believe us must appear before the judgment seat of Christ. that each one may be recompensed for his deeds in the body according to what he's done, whether good or bad. So we are going to have to give an account for all that God has entrusted to us. So giving an account is not simply by these works out here that we do, not only by the possessions that we have, but the fact of all that God has graced us with, we're going to have to give an account with what we do with that. So the title of this message is Good Stewards of the Grace of God. And I want you to turn, if you will, to 1 Peter chapter 4. And I want us to read several verses out of 1 Peter. Because here in this fourth chapter, he deals with exactly what we're talking about. And what I want us to see in this message is the fact that we are responsible for the expressions of God's grace. One of them primarily, and that is the spiritual gifts that God bestows to all of us who are believers. So I want us to begin reading in verse 8. Peter says, "Above all, keep fervent in your love for one another, because love covers a multitude of sins. Be hospitable to one another without complaint, as each one has received a special gift. Employ it in serving one another as good stewards of the manifold grace of God. Whoever speaks, let him speak, as it were, the utterances of God. Whoever serves, let him do so as by the strength which God supplies, so that in all things God may be glorified through Jesus Christ, to whom belongs the glory and dominion forever and ever. Amen." Now, let's think for just a moment here of the expressions of God's grace and the way he's bestowed this upon us. And remember, the grace of God is more than just God loving us, but the grace of God encompasses all of the favor of God, all of the multitudes of ways in which God expresses favor toward you involves the grace of God. The grace of God cannot be purchased. It's unpurchasable. It cannot be deserved. It is unmerited. And there will never come a time when you and I will be able to earn it by our labors. It is unearned. It is all the expression of love. It is the grace of God, his unmerited, undeserved, non-purchasable favor, which he bestows unhesitatingly and unreservedly upon his children. So when God gives us his grace, and when he expresses that grace, and as he says, the manifold, the many variations of the grace of God, he gives them to us instantaneously, simultaneously, for a very definite purpose. Now, so all of us are recipients of his grace. And he says in this passage, as each one has received a special gift, so that one of the expressions of God's grace, one of the riches of his grace is that when you and I were saved, the Holy Spirit not only came to indwell us and to seal us, but the Holy Spirit also came to gift us, that is, to equip us. That is, he endowed us, each and every one of us, who is a believer, each one of us has been endowed. We have been gifted. We have been granted spiritual gifts, a spiritual motivational gift, or gifts by which God has equipped us to fulfill his purpose in our life. Now listen. As each one has received a special gift. Once in a while somebody will say, well, you know, I know that there's some very gifted people, but I'm not one of them. I don't have any gifts. I look at my life and I don't see any gifts. What does God say? As each one has received a special gift. You may not feel or think that you have a gift from God, but that's not what God thinks. And one of the ministries of the Holy Spirit who is indwelling every single believer, one of his ministries is to gift you and to enable you with that gift, to express that gift in the ministry role God calls you to. And part of his responsibility is to bring forth the manifestations that that gift will manifest when you employ it in ministry for him. So let's clarify something. There's no such thing as a non-gifted believer. Being a child of God requires the presence of the Holy Spirit. Part of his ministry is gifting you, so you are gifted. Now, granted, you may not know what the gift is, or you may never have even heard of the idea that you've been gifted by the Holy Spirit, but you are. And he says, for example, in 1 Corinthians chapter 12, he describes these gifts. Turn there, if you will, for a moment. 1 Corinthians chapter 12, you'll notice how he says it. He says in verse 4, "Now there are varieties," that is, many different kinds, "manifold," the Bible says. "There are varieties of gifts." Then he says there are varieties of ministries, that is, ways in which the gifts can be employed. Then he says there are varieties of effects, that is, the effect of your ministry, the effect of your utilizing and putting to work the gift that God has given you. He says many effects or manifestations. Then if you'll go back over to Romans chapter 12, not only does Paul describe some of these gifts in 1 Corinthians 12, but in Romans chapter 12, notice how he describes these gifts. He says, beginning in verse 3, "For through the grace given to me, I say to every man among you, not to think of himself more highly than he ought to think, but to think so as to have sound judgment as God has allotted to each a measure of faith. For just as we have many members in one body," now the physical body has many members, ears, eyes, nose, hands, feet, "so the body of Christ," that is the church, "has many members," you, you, you, you. Then he says, "For just as we have many members in one body, and all the members do not have the same function, eyes do not smell, nor do feet see, so we who are many are one body in Christ and individually members one of another." We have a relationship. "So we who are many are one body in Christ and individually members of one another. And since we have gifts that differ according to the grace given to us." Since we have gifts differing according to the grace given to us. That is, God has not given everybody in the body the same gifts, but he's given to us different gifts for a very specific purpose. Verse 6 now, "Let each exercise them," that is these gifts, "accordingly. If prophecy, according to the proportion of his faith. If service, in his serving. Or he who teaches, in his teaching. He who exhorts, in his exhortation. He who gives, with liberality. He who leads, with diligence. He who shows mercy, with cheerfulness." So that each one of us has been endowed with at least one motivational gift. That is, there's something inside of us that the Spirit of God placed within you that motivates you. And that motivational gift is part of God's equipping. Now, before you were ever born, God knew what you were going to be like. He knew what his design and purpose and plan for your life was going to be, so that when you became a child of God, God had already uniquely designed your spiritual gift. Knowing your personality, knowing what God wants to accomplish in your life, knowing the role in life that he would give you, knowing the ministry that he would call you to. Now let me explain that. That does not mean we're just talking about ministers who stand behind pulpits or who sing, or missionaries, because every single one of us is a minister, because the word means servant. So all of us are servants. Jesus says, "He that is greatest among you is a servant." He says, "I came as a servant." So that God sees all of us as servants. We're just servants in different roles. We have different gifts. So that God has given you a spiritual gift. The word is charisma here. He's given you a spiritual gift that fits God's purpose in your life. Now look back here, if you will, in 1 Peter chapter 4 a moment. And notice how he describes the gift in verse 10. As each one has received what? As each one has received a special gift. Now the normal response is to look at your life and say, "Well, there's nothing special about me." What do you mean, special gift? The word special here, when he refers to special gift, does not mean that you have the only one like it. It does not mean that you are a rare exception, but it means that it is special in the fact that God designed that gift to suit, to fit, to perfectly fit what God's purpose is in your life. Therefore, when he says that he has given you, or we have received a special gift, he says employ it in serving the Lord God. Now, it's interesting, if you'll turn to Ephesians chapter 3 for a moment, that when Paul thought of his own life, when he thought about himself, and he thought about what God was doing in his life, Listen how he describes his call from God. He says in verse 7, having spoken of the gospel of Jesus Christ, he says in verse 7, of which I was made a minister, that is a minister of the grace, a minister of the gospel of Christ, of which I was made a minister according to the gift of God's grace. That is, Paul did not choose to be a missionary statesman. He said it was the choice of God, of which I was made a minister according to the gift of God's grace. So I want to say to all of my preacher brethren, my friend, the reason that you are a minister of the gospel of Jesus Christ is not because you deserve it, not because God looked down and saw that you were going to be eloquent or intellectual or a very fine student or a great leader of other people. God chose you, my friend, as an act of His grace. You could be doing one of a thousand things. Don't ever forget it. Once in a while, all of us who have this role complain and we think, oh, God, why don't you do this and why don't you do that? Let up, God, if you will. But I want to tell you, it is an act of God's grace. And my preacher brother, you may be in a very difficult spot. You may be going through all kinds of heartaches, persecution, trouble. You may feel that somehow God seemingly has forgotten where you are. God chose you as an act of His grace. And God never forgets any of His servants. He knows exactly where every single one of them is. And my dear brother, your hard time is an act of God's grace. God is in the process of enriching you and deepening you and strengthening you and preparing you for the next order of service. Even in the difficulty and hardship, it is an expression of God's grace. Paul says, I know that by my calling... He says, my calling is the gift of God's grace, which was given to me according to the working of His power, not my own. To me, the very least of all the saints, this grace was given to preach to the Gentiles the unfathomable riches of Christ and to bring to light what is the administration, the mystery, which for ages has been hidden in God, who created all things in order that the manifold wisdom of God might now be made known through the church to the rulers and authorities in heavenly places. Paul said, I realize that my call to the ministry was a gift of the grace of Almighty God. Your salvation was an act of the grace of Almighty God. Your role, the ministry God has called you to, no matter what it is an act of God's grace. In the riches of the grace of God come your enablement. You have been endowed with, you have been gifted, you have been given, you have been enabled by the presence of the Holy Spirit to utilize the God-given gift which He's bestowed upon you in the ministry to which He called you. God is responsible for the results of our employing, our executing of the grace of God, which includes His gift. So that He has granted to us a gift, and with that gift, He requires a ministry. He gives us a ministry, and He assumes responsibility for the effects and the fruits of that. If I should ask you today, what spiritual gift has God given you? Some of you would know immediately. If you do not, we happen to have a series of tapes on the gifts of God to His children. How to execute those, how to discover them, how we act when we're spiritual, how we act when we get carnal and get in the flesh. And if you do not know what your spiritual gift is, I want to encourage you to get a set of those tapes. You'll be absolutely amazed at what you'll learn. And I'll tell you something else. Your relationships with other people will begin to change because you begin to see what motivates them. You understand why they act the way they act. You see, all of us don't act the same way. We're not motivated by the same thing because we all have different roles as a result of the different gifts, unique gifts. And they're unique because God suits yours to meet your needs in the ministry and the work to which God has called you to do. Now, here is a dear lady who is a mother of four, five, six children, maybe two. And so she looks at her life and she says, gifts? What gifts? And so... it's easy for us to get ingrained in our thinking. And, ma'am, you wake up in the morning and you got the same old beds to make up, the same old floors to vacuum, and the same old dishes to put in the dishwasher, and the same walls and furniture to dust, and the same diapers to change, and the same kids to carry to school. Same old thing, and you say, gifts? God's left me out. No. Here's what I want you to see. If you're a mother, God knew you were going to be a mother, so what did He do? He gifted you to be a mom. Part of your ministry is your ministry to your husband, to your children, raising those children in the admonition, the nurture of the Lord. Part of your ministry is growing up those children. And the effects of your ministry will be seen all of their life as they grow up. And the reason I major in that is because so often a woman feels like, well, God left me out here. I'm just a homemaker. I'm not gifted. Why should God give me any gifts that don't have any ministry? Can you tell me a greater ministry than raising godly children? Can you tell me a more challenging ministry in this decade than raising godly children? Can you tell me a greater challenge than being a godly woman in that home? Or you may be a physician or a carpenter or an attorney or a secretary. It doesn't make any difference what your vocation may be. God has gifted you not only for your vocation, if you have followed His will, but He has gifted you to minister, to serve where you are, and He has endowed you adequately and sufficiently. So don't come dragging up to God saying, Lord, you left me out. You forgot me. You didn't equip me. Oh, my friend, the moment you were saved, He fully, completely, adequately endowed you, gifted you, bestowed upon you exactly what you would need to fulfill His great purpose for your life. So, one of the expressions of the grace of God is the expression of His gift for you to live out your life to fulfill His purpose. Now, let's look, if you will, at what He says here in this 10th verse about the way we exercise that gift. Notice that He says, as each one has received a special gift, so we all have one, employ it. He didn't say lay it aside. He didn't say brag about it. He didn't say boast of it. He didn't say wave your flag of your spiritual gift. He says, as each one has received it. That is the aorist tense. You have received it once and for all. That is, at salvation, you got it. So you have it. You may not know what it is. You may not even know that you had it, but you have it. As each one has received a special gift, employ it, He says, in serving one another. What does it mean? Put it to work. We're accountable for the gifts. My responsibility is to put to work the grace gift that God has given. You're responsible for discovering what your gift or your gifts are, and you're responsible, as He says, for putting it to work. He says, employ it. Now, how are we to employ it? We are to employ it by serving others. Employ it in serving one another. It's very easy for believers to become selfish and self-centered so that me, myself, and I are our most prominent concerns. I want you to see something that's so very important that oftentimes we forget. Why does God keep telling us we're to be serving each other? Isn't God the one who meets our needs? Isn't He the one? Does not Paul say, my God shall supply all of your needs according to His riches in glory by Christ Jesus? Are we not taught to pray to God to meet our needs? Are we not taught to anticipate God meeting our needs? Why all this emphasis? Why did Jesus say, I come to be among you as a servant? Why did He say, he that is greatest among you will be servant of all? Well, how does God meet needs in the first place? You know, I've received a lot of messages from God out of His Word, but I've never gotten a letter from heaven that somebody brought by some angelic force. I've never seen anything fall out of heaven except rain, sleet, hail, and snow. So I've never gotten anything from up there in that fashion. You know why? That's not the way God operates. You know why He said, having been gifted, you are to employ your gift in serving one another? Because, my friend, the way God meets your need is usually through some other person. Sometimes somebody that you're familiar with. Sometimes it's not. Now, that does not to say that you can't pray and God do something in your own personal life. But I'm talking about most of the needs that you and I have. God grants them. God answers them. God meets them by using somebody else. So is it any wonder He says to us, having been saved by the grace of God and indwelt by the Holy Spirit, having been gifted by the Holy Spirit, to suit you perfectly, having been so gifted, now you to employ that gift, put it to work, get it in action, and the way you do that is by serving one another. Do you know that you cannot be a Spirit-filled Christian and not serve someone else? God didn't create us to be lone rangers and live on islands. He created us to be in service toward one another. That's the purpose of the gift. That's the reason He endowed you and gifted you. And when you and I stand before Him, we're going to give an account, not only for what we have, but what we did with what we have. And one of the things that we have been gifted. There's something on the inside of you that is invisible that cannot be seen. Nobody else can touch it with their finger. But it's there. And what it is that invisible but powerful spiritual gift which God has endowed you with to serve someone else. If God sees this person in need, the same God sees this one over here who has been endowed and gifted and blessed with what this person needs. So what does God do? God moves that person to move into that person's life in some relationship to help meet a need. Well, my friend, when you wake up in the morning, God already has in mind the people whose life your life is going to cross. God already knows that having gifted you as He has, that if you fulfill His purpose for your life that day, you're going to serve someone. Now, there's a difference in serving in order to get gain and serving because you love and because you care and because it's your life. Every believer by nature is a servant. And you see, there's so many ways that you can express the gift of God's grace that is within you. Do you realize that that is a believer gifted by God's grace, utilizing the grace of God, utilizing that gift in reaching out to someone who is in need, and God knowing that you're listening and can motivate you, stir you, get your attention, you reach over that person, shake their hand, grasp that hand and say to them, I don't know why, but I just want you to know I'm going to be praying for you. My friend, you don't know how oftentimes that's just like Jesus grasping their hand and saying to them, I'm going to be praying for you. There's so many ways that you and I can serve each other. We don't even think about them because we're looking for some gigantic way. What is my ministry? I can tell you what your ministry is. Your ministry is loving, caring, and serving for others. But I want to know what the ministry is. That's what it is. It may manifest itself in many ways. If you're looking for some big catastrophe to happen, or you're looking for God to knock you with a bolt of lightning to get your attention, why should He do that when He says, hey, I'll tell you what your ministry is. It's loving and serving. And I have gifted you and equipped you to do so. You know, there's so many folks out there that are hurting, that a note from you, signed by you, a word of expression. Do you understand that that mail is from God? When you write it in the name of Jesus Christ, it's as good as it's from God. Now, how does God bless us except through each other? I wonder how many people you've walked right by who desperately needed something. You didn't have time to give it. I mean, a warm handshake, pat on the back to say, I want you to know, I know what you're going through, and I'm going to be hanging in there with you. That's just like God saying that. Have you ever been so low and somebody called you on the telephone and they say to you, I don't know why I'm calling you. I just felt God wanted me to call you and just tell you that I love you. That's like God saying I love you. Because why does He say, having been gifted, employ it. Employ it how? In serving one another. Giving ourselves away. Somebody says, well, I just give and give and nobody ever gives in return. Oh, yes, they do. My friend, God's not that kind of God. God is not the kind of God that you just give, give, give and never receive. God is going, listen, He is going to provide what you need through somebody. And you see, that's the wonderful thing about belonging to a body like this in a fellowship. That's the wonderful thing about having friends. As you and I give out to strangers, you know what happens? He sends your friend to give back to you. Whatever your gift is, He says, employ it. You don't have to have an education. You don't have to have a degree. All you have to do, my friend, is to be aware of the fact that you have a gift from God. And you employ it as the opportunity arises. What would happen to the whole body of Christ if we began to make our priority looking for ways to utilize the grace gifts that God has given to us to serve each other? Our failure to serve one another is a reflection on God. And our failure to serve one another hinders what God wants to do. Because God's method, primarily of meeting the needs of His children, is that He meets them through other people who are sensitive and aware and gives themselves away to somebody else. Let's say, for example, that you have some financial need. And you cry out to God for the finances. How many of you have ever done that and out of heaven dropped $100 bills? Nobody. But I'll tell you, you got the $100 bills you needed through somebody gifted by God, sensitive to God, aware of your need. And it was Almighty God in their human body through their finances that put that money in your hand. That's God doing it. And what I want you to see is this, that when you and I are serving other people, don't misunderstand this now. When you and I are serving other people, we're not being God. There's only one God. But we, listen, when we are serving other people, we are His vehicles. We are His tools. We are His messengers. We are His ambassadors. And having returned to the Father's right hand as Jesus did, we're all He's got. You're it. He's not going to drop $100 bills out of heaven. But He's going to speak to this one, that one, and the other one. He's not going to holler out of heaven in a loud, divine, audible voice, "I'm rooting for you," but He's going to say it through somebody else. God isn't going to shake your hand physically, but He's going to shake it through somebody else's warm, blooded hand. God isn't going to put His divine, perfect arm around you, but He's going to put His arm around you with somebody else. If God smiled at you, which He does all the time, I'm sure, but you can't see it, so what good does that do? But when somebody else walks up and says, "Hey, just thinking about you makes me smile," what do? I'll tell you what you do. You brighten up. That's God in the human flesh, exercising His grace to someone else who is in need through you because you're available. So the big question is, how available are you for God to walk in your steps, see through your eyes, work through your hands, and speak through your voice expressions of love and grace? I want you to notice what He says in verse 8 and 9. He says, this is the spirit we ought to be expressing these in. Above all, keep fervent in your love. That is an abundance of love, reaching out, feeling what other people are feeling. Fervent in love for one another, because love covers a multitude of sins. If you love somebody, what are you going to do? You're going to forgive them. If I'm loving that person, I'm going to forgive them for what they've done and go on and serve them anyway. He says, fervent in love, hospitable to one another without complaint. You see, when you and I serve each other and serve other people, whether they express gratitude or not, it's not even the issue. Whether they deserve it or not is not the issue. He says, in the spirit of hospitality and genuine fervent love, giving ourselves away to other people who are in need. That's what life is all about. Serving the living God by serving each other. So he says the attitude is that of love, the spirit of hospitality. Not complaining about what it cost you. Not complaining about the time. It's one thing to be able to give money. You know, there's some things money won't buy. Some things money can't do. When you need someone to put their loving arms around you and hold you tight for a moment and say, "I just want you to know that I'm loving you in Jesus," there's no amount of money on the face of this earth that can give you the same feeling that loving, warm, godly arms can give you when you're hurting. Money can't love, but people can. You say, "But if you've got money, you can do all these things." Can't buy love with it. Can't buy compassion. Can't buy caring. You may, my friend, be able to buy a lot of things, but what you can't buy, only God can give. And that's love and acceptance. Then the Apostle Peter says in verse 11, he sort of categorizes all these spiritual gifts into two. As each one has received a special gift, employed in serving one another as good stewards of the manifold grace of God. Now, when he says good stewards, what does he mean? He means, as a steward, something has been entrusted to us that we do not own. It has been entrusted to us to oversee, to manage, to govern, to utilize in behalf of the one who gave them. That's what a steward does. And so, you and I manage, we oversee, we govern, we put into practice, that is, we employ the gifts of God's grace, and one of these days we will be held accountable. And the good steward knows that. When he says a good steward, what he's referring to here is, the word means vigorously and with excellence, we serve one another. We are exercising our gifts, not half-heartedly, but to the best of our God-given ability. And we want to do it with enthusiasm and excitement, not complaining. Then Peter says, he sort of divides them into two categories in verse 11. Whoever speaks, let him speak as it were the utterances of God. Whoever serves, let him do so by the strength which God supplies. So he sort of categorizes these gifts into two. That is, those who serve others by giving of themselves in some fashion, meeting their needs, and those who serve by speaking, as he says, by speaking what? By speaking the utterances of God. That is, speaking the truth of God, speaking the Word of God. We all have different roles, but those roles ought to be exercised out of our spiritual gifts by the enabling power of the Holy Spirit. And the goal of those is to serve one another. But then he says there is a higher goal than even that. And when we serve each other, here's what happens. Verse 11. Whoever speaks, let him speak as it were the utterances of God. Whoever serves, let him do so as by the strength which God supplies, so that in all things God may be glorified through Jesus Christ, to whom belongs glory and dominion forever and ever. Amen. He's simply saying that when you and I exercise our God-given gifts, God is glorified. My friend, you cannot walk in the Spirit and not be a servant. You cannot fulfill God's purpose in your life and not be a servant. You cannot glorify God and not be a servant. And God has chosen to supply the needs of the body through serving believers, and He has chosen to grow us up. This is the way God grows up the body. He grows up the body as the body employs our gifts in serving one another, thus making the whole body of Christ in unity and the supply of the need. You and I are the recipients of God's great grace, riches of His grace. To be enjoyed, yes, but then to be employed, not for ourselves, but for the good of others. And I want to challenge you to ask the Lord God to give you wisdom, to begin to make you sensitive to people around you who are in need. And not with hesitation, reservation, fear of rejection, wondering if you can, but remembering, He says, you have been gifted. The indwelling Holy Spirit is there to enable you every single time to express God's grace to people about you who are in need. And I wonder, what would happen to the folks around you if you began to express God's grace? I can tell you, my friend, what will happen to you. You'll begin to feel a sense of joy you never felt before. There will be a sense of fulfillment within you that you're not quite able to identify. There'll be a sense of contentment. There'll be something about your relationship to Jesus that seems to have a little sharper edge to it. You know why? Because you're down there where the rubber meets the road. You're just living out the grace of God, which He says He has lavished upon you with great generosity. And now, Father, we thank You for loving us, being so gracious and kind and good to us. And we pray now that the Holy Spirit has taken Your simple truth, applied it to each listening heart as the need is present, giving grace to hear it, grace to apply it, grace to employ it, and the grace to enjoy it, is my prayer today in Jesus' name. Amen.
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0: That which God intended for the first man and woman, God purposed for all of mankind. And that is simply this, that man would live in submission to God, having all of his needs met, his life full of joy and peace and confidence and assurance, and man fulfilling God's purpose for his life. But something drastic happened. And whatever it was that happened, according to the scripture, the Bible says that Adam and Eve lost everything that God had provided for them. And as a result of that, all of us have suffered. And sometimes in our attitude about sin and about the things that are going on about us, today we sort of joke about sin. We say, well, what did the preacher preach on? All he preached on sin. Was he for it or against it? Well, I'm telling you, I'm against it. Every believer ought to be against it. But we joke about it. And we live in a society where sin has become more and more rampant, where sin is more and more open. And as the body of Christ becomes weaker and weaker, the whole spirit of sin is becoming bolder and bolder and more bold. That is, there's something happening in our society. Would you not agree that 20 years ago or 25 years ago, there's some things that you and I would have branded as absolute sin against God? That today we say, well, I guess that's just the way things are. There are some four-letter words on automobile bumpers that are nasty, dirty, filthy, and evil, and should be taken off the highway. It is amazing to me that our society has degenerated to the point that we allow that as an expression of freedom. I'm absolutely amazed at the so-called freedom of expression of evil and filth, absolute filth that goes on in our society. Hadn't always been that way. There was a time when if a man used a profane word, everybody looked. And now men can use most anything and nobody pays any attention to it. Now, what's even worse is this, that the women have become just about as filthy mouthed as the men. And ladies, I want to tell you why the men are so free with theirs. Because they've heard enough of it from you that they have lost respect for you. When there was a time, they would have said, oh, excuse me, ma'am, but no longer. Because too many women are using the same four-letter words in their business, in their social life, in the restaurants. You can take your family to a nice restaurant, about two tables over. They're saying words you don't want to hear, you don't want your family to hear. That's what we call a free society. The truth is that sin has gained the upper hand. And as the body of Christ has become more and more fearful to stand, more and more apathetic, the very nature of sin itself is that it rises when there is no resistance. And we're living in a society where the resistance to that which is evil is becoming less and less, and therefore evil is taking over. I don't have to tell you that with every decade, this nation is becoming more and more degenerate. And all you have to do is listen to the language, watch the actions, and look at what we are rationalizing as freedom and expressing as a normal, natural way of life. And that everybody now has the right to do what is right in their own eyes, which was the theme of the years in which God sent the nation of Israel into its darkest hour. Where did all this come from when God created Adam and Eve, man and woman, such a beautiful garden as the Garden of Eden with everything they'd ever need? How did it all start? How do we get into this mess to begin with? Where did it all come from? Well, sin, my friend, is not something to laugh about. For there's not one verse of Scripture in this Bible where God ever says anything about laughing about sin, joking about it, or saying anything frivolous about it. And I want to show you in Romans chapter 5, if you'll turn there for a moment, to verse 12. I want to give you a moment to find that verse because I want you to hear what he's saying. Verse 12 of Romans chapter 5. Therefore, just as through one man sin entered into the world, and death through sin, that is, it accompanied sin, it followed sin, and so death spread to all men because all sinned. Now, what I want to talk about in this message is this simple theme. What is the truth about sin? Well, I could give you lots of illustrations of how people have sinned against God and what happened to them. And most people's response to that would be, well, that's just what happened to them. That was their tough luck. That was an exception. They just had a hard time. I want us to understand what God says about sin. I want us to understand what the principles are. Not simply what somebody's experienced, but what does God say about the nature of sin. So I want to begin with its origin. Where did sin begin? Sin did not begin in the Garden of Eden. Sin began in heaven. In Ezekiel and in Isaiah, God tells us very clearly that a very powerful angel with a very responsible position made a decision. And this was Satan's decision. Because in this confession of Satan, here is the heart and core of all sin. Sin, in essence, is the spirit of independence. I will do what I choose to do, in spite of what God says. I will act the way I want to act. I will get my needs met when and where and however I want to, in spite of what God thinks. And so here is the first confession of sin. Here is where it all began. I will ascend to heaven. I will raise my throne above the stars of God. I will sit on the mount of assembly in the recesses of the north. I will ascend above the heights of the clouds. I will make myself like the Most High. That is the reason Satan is a fallen angel, because he chose to act independent of God, to be equal with God or superior to God. All sin begins today where it began in heaven with Satan, when you and I say, I will. I will meet my needs. I will do what I choose. I will be free of all restraints. I will do what I please to do. That's where sin began. Now, on earth, as Satan was cast down, it began in the Garden of Eden with Adam and Eve. Listen, God's first woman was sin's first victim. Satan came to her. And he said, you want to taste something that's really scrumptious? You want to appreciate real beauty? You want to have knowledge equal to that of God? God's keeping something from you. Then all you have to do is take a bite. That is, all you have to do is act independent of the law of God, which says, of all the trees of the garden, you are free and welcome to eat. But of the tree of knowledge, which is in the midst of the garden, you shall not eat of it, for in the day that you do, ye shall surely die. Now think about this. Adam and Eve had it all. There was not anything that they needed that they did not have. There was not anything their heart desired that God had not already provided. But instead of waiting upon God and choosing His way, Eve acted independently of God, chose to gain knowledge independent of God, to satisfy her appetite independent of God, and to satisfy her desire for beauty independent of God. And what happened? She lost it all. The nature of sin is this: act independently of God and ultimately lose it all. Now, the world doesn't believe that. Eve, for example, offered to Adam, and Adam sinned. And so we have Satan falling in heaven, Satan in the Garden of Eden, Satan tempting Eve, and then Eve offering to Adam. And when Adam sinned against God, something happened to God's whole big plan for humanity. And what is it that happened? Well, that's what Romans chapter 5 and verse 12 is all about, because it is the most descriptive and comprehensive view of the whole problem of sin. Listen. Therefore, just as through one man, who is that man? Adam. Sin, that is the very principle of sin, entered into the world.

children and their children all the way up to today, all of us were in our parents. So that all of the whole human race was ultimately in Adam. When you poison the head fountain of the stream, all the rest of the water is poisoned. So that today the whole human race has been poisoned by sin. Why have we sinned? Because we came into the world with a nature towards sinning. This is why the 3- and 4-year-old, when you say, "Do not touch that or I will spank you good fashion," you turn around and walk off, and he looks, and everything in him, can you see it? That little 3-year-old, everything in him says, "I'm going to touch you to die." Now, he doesn't know why he feels that. And maybe on the inside of him, there's that feeling, "I don't want to, but I want to." And sometime when you say, "You must not, you cannot, you will not," there's something in that little 4-year-old that rises up and says, the same thing Satan says, "I will." Now, he doesn't understand it. So where did it come from? You can trace it all the way back to Adam. And the problem is, all of us have had that problem. And that is, we came into the world with the nature bent away from God. Sinning is natural and normal for the unbeliever. That's where it all originated. But what is the nature of this thing we call sin? We joke about it. We laugh about it. We rationalize it. We accept it as a way of life. We tolerate things in our lives that we know absolutely are against God. Well, sin is rebellion against God. Well, which sin? Well, all sin. If God says a thing is sin, it's sin. And for us to indulge in that in any fashion to get our needs met for any motivation is an act of rebellion against God. Now, think about this. Whenever you and I choose to sin against God, what we are saying is, "Lord, I know better than you about this at this moment, at this time, in these circumstances in my life, therefore I will." Who among us is as smart as God? Who among us knows himself or herself better than God knows? Not a one of us. And yet we act as if we do. You see, sin is an act of transgression. It does not, you can't break the law of God. You may break yourself over the law of God, but you can't break the law of God. We say breaking the law. We violate the law. You can't change the law of God. Sin is a transgression. That is, here's the line that God has drawn, and I choose deliberately to step beyond that line. I've transgressed the law, crossed the boundary. It is falling short. It is failing to be what God requires of us. But ultimately, it is an act of independent rebellion against God. No matter what the sin may be, whether it is stealing, lying, cheating, murder, adultery, or gossip, it doesn't make any difference what it is still sinning against God. It is acting in rebellion against God. Now, we wonder why the church is weak. We wonder why God's people aren't on the move and things aren't happening in our society the way we want to. Is it because of Satan, or is it because we've tolerated so much sin in our life that the power that comes through purity is absent? Because we've joked about it. We rationalize it. But the Bible says that sin is rebellion against God. Now, I want you to turn, if you will, to 1 John chapter 1 for a moment. And let's distinguish something here. In 1 John chapter 1, most of us know what verse 9 says, but I want us to read verses 8, 9, and 10, because these three verses are very important, and I want you to see a distinction here between something. Verse 8 says, if we say that we have no what? S-I-N, sin. If we say that we have no sin, we're deceiving ourselves, and the truth is not in us. If we confess our what? S-I-N-S, sins, he's faithful and just to forgive us our sins and to cleanse us from all unrighteousness. If we say that we have not sinned, S-I-N-N-E-D, we're deceiving ourselves. The truth is not in us. He says we're making God a liar. Now, notice what he says in verse 8. If we say we have no sin, the unbeliever has an old sin nature with which he or she was born. There it is. It is the culprit. It is the root that springs forth all of this fruit, these different manifestations, these different types of fruits.

0: which may be any type of sin that a person commits. But the root problem is not S-I-N-S, but S-I-N for the unbeliever and old sin nature that is the problem. Now, here's what I want you to see. There are people who are able to stop sinning, that is, stop committing certain acts of sin, who are not even believers. I've met people who decided they were going to stop their drinking without God, and they stopped. They did have the determination and the will to stop drinking, even though they're unsaved. And that could be true in many areas. But here's the one thing they're absolutely helpless in dealing with. They may be able to deal with A-S-I-N, a manifestation, an expression of fruit, but they're absolutely, totally helpless in dealing with the old sin nature, which is the culprit. And so they may deal with it for a while, and then something begins to happen. Or they may stop some sins, S-I-N-S, for a lifetime if it's something that disturbs them enough. But they've still not dealt with the culprit, with the whole issue of independence from God, which is the old sin nature. Now, when a person becomes a believer, something happens. I want you to turn, if you will, to 2 Peter for just a moment. Just back one book. 2 Peter chapter 1. When you and I were saved, a lot of things happened to us that we never even felt. In fact, we didn't even know it happened. Nobody told us maybe, and therefore it was years before we discovered what happened. When you receive the Lord Jesus Christ as your Savior, 2 Peter chapter 1 says, God did something about your nature. Verse 4, for by these He has granted to us His precious and magnificent promises. Why? In order that by them you might become partakers of the divine nature, God's nature, having escaped the corruption that is in the world by lust. When you became a believer, what happened? The Lord Jesus Christ, through the power of the Holy Spirit, came into your life, and you will never be what you were. Your nature can never be the same. Now you become a partaker of divine nature. What makes you a believer is the fact that you are indwelt by the very nature of God. Now, does that mean that there is nothing of sin left in you? Paul called it, in the 7th chapter of Romans, the principle of sin still remaining. How do you define the principle of sin? It is not the same old nature that you were born with, because you have been now born again by the Spirit of God into the body of Christ. Now you are indwelt by the presence of the Lord Jesus Christ, so you can't ever be what you are. Somebody says, but what about, and we name all of these people who've lived a certain way, and then what happened to them? Most of them weren't saved. I'm not saying that you can't sin against God and still be saved. But the truth is, there are many people who say they're saved who are just as lost as they can be. They've been to church, baptized, poets, sprinkled on, you name it, they've done it. They're just as lost as they can be. They confessed some sins, stopped doing some things, but have never dealt with a real basic problem, which is the old sin nature. You've got to be redeemed. You must be born again. You must become a partaker of the divine nature. That's what separates us from the unbeliever. We have the nature of God within us. That's what is the source of the desire to be obedient to God and walk holy before Him. Paul said it's an old sin principle. He didn't define it, so therefore don't ask me to. Except that all of us know, those of us who know we're redeemed and saved by the grace of God, there is within us at times something we have to wrestle with. What is it? He says, the principle of sin within me. Paul says, I want to do this, and I find myself doing this. So because we live in a world that is ungodly, amidst the powers, satanic powers that are ungodly, and still there remains, as long as we're in this fleshly body, a principle of sin, which now we have the power through the indwelling presence of the Holy Spirit. Now we have the power to overcome sin. Before that, we could not. We could make some changes, but we couldn't overcome the power of sin in our life. And so even though a person may stop doing several things, sin still dominates their life. Because you see, they don't stop these things because they love God. They stop them because the doctor said, hey, you're going to die in 6 months if you don't stop this. That's motivation. And so they're able to stop a few things or one or two things in life. But they've never dealt with a basic problem, which is the problem of S-I-N. This is why, my lost friend, you can clean up a lot of things in your life. But if you don't deal with the sin principle, and if you don't deal with the old sin nature, which you cannot deal with, God must deal with that in His redemption through His blood in the new birth. You're just as lost as you'll ever be and will always be that way. Because you see, it's not acts of sin that makes a person lost. They come into the world with a nature bent against God, independent of God. And what Peter is referring to here is this new nature we have. What Paul is referring to here is he is explaining for us the truth about sin. That is, it came through Adam. We all came into the world with it. And unless we're redeemed with the grace of God and born again, we will be enslaved by the nature of sin and stand before God having to give an account for life wasted because we refuse the grace of God and the goodness of God and the forgiveness of God. Now, when you and I look at the nature of sin, it's very evident in the Scripture several things. First of all, the Bible says that sin blinds us. Sin blinds us. That's why the homosexual says, but I was born this way. This is just the way I am. This is the way God made me. That is the blindness of sin. Does he not say in 2 Corinthians chapter 4, 1 Corinthians chapter 2, for example, the lost person, the natural man, does not understand the things of God. He's blind. He can't see them. Because he has an old sin nature, you don't expect him to be able to discern and perceive and understand what only the Spirit of God can reveal when he's rejected the Spirit of God. The Bible says that sin blinds the mind. And blinding the mind, it separates man. And separated man is materialistic, and separated man is rationalistic. And therefore, when man chooses to live in sin and reject the Lord Jesus Christ, what does he do? He spends his time or her time gaining, grabbing, possessing, securing, experiencing. What is he doing? Remember this carefully. The lost man spends his life, the lost woman spends her life trying to regain personally everything Adam and Eve lost for us in the Garden of Eden. They had it all and lost it. And so man, rejecting God's way independently, determined to do it his own way, is trying in his own power to gain the peace, the joy, the happiness, the experience, the possession, the status, you name it. All that has been lost, he's trying to gain in his own power. And I'm going to tell you, it is an absolutely hopeless, futile experience. You cannot gain it. Man's blind. And so he goes on in his endless search, trying to gain, trying to possess, trying to climb the ladder, wanting recognition, everything, trying to do what? Fulfill something inside of him or her that drives them and drives them and drives them. What is it? What it is the Spirit of God reaching into that life and convicting and trying to make aware that their need is of God and turning that off. They try that much harder, that much more determined to make life complete. You can't complete something when God and God alone holds the final piece of the puzzle. And everything man attempts is going to be futile. And he's blind, so he just goes on. It blinds his mind. What does the Scripture say? It defiles his heart. In Jeremiah, the heart is deceitful above all things and desperately wicked or desperately sick. We look at our society and, you know, intelligent men and women know better than what we are doing to this country. They must know better. But when you are blind to the truth and your heart is defiled and deceitful and desperately wicked, what does man do? When he steps out of dependence upon God, the first thing he does is he becomes outrageously greedy and selfish and attempts to satisfy something in the human heart which he cannot satisfy. Sin blinds. That's why our society is in the mess it's in. Sin defiles the human heart. That's why we live in a very perverted society. And it perverts the will. You look in every area of our life, politics, science, education, religion, you name it. And what is man doing? But making distorted decisions. And we Christians look and we think, hey, anybody knows better than that. Can't you see the truth? No, they cannot. Blinded, not having the Spirit of God to give them guidance, They're just acting out what comes naturally. But here is the tragedy. I'm going to say this about three or four more times before this message is over. The tragedy is that we who are believers have become so weak and wishy-washy and don't have the courage we ought to have, that as we get weak and weaker, sin rises and becomes stronger and stronger in the society. That's why they feel so free even now to express the lewd, evil, wicked, vile filth that they're expressing all over us, because they don't feel the conviction they once felt. They're not stunned by believers in their presence anymore. Is it because we're too much like them? Is it because, like the frog in the cool water that's warmed degree by degree until finally it's boiling? Have we been so hoodwinked by sin that now we've said, well, that's the way it is. And are we indulging in, partaking of, participating in? And has our conscience been so dulled by having heard it for so long and seen it so long and been in the midst of it so long? Has our conscience been so dull that now we even agree? And I believe that every person in you who's lived to be 40 or 50 years of age, you can look back, and you don't have to look back long to say, you know, I am absolutely amazed at what we tolerate. Sin, outright rebellion against God. And the way we rationalize it is this. We go to the Bible and we say, well, that's not really what that means. And it's amazing to me when I hear a man that I heard preach 20 years ago get up in the pulpit and rationalize a passage of Scripture that is absolutely a violation of the Word of God. I think to myself, what has happened? What is happening? And I think all of us need to take inventory once in a while to say, Lord, am I being caught up in this? Is my viewpoint distorted? Have I been deceived? Do I see sin as wicked and as vile as you see it? Or have I been caught up with the rationalization and say, man, don't fight. It's not going to work. You might as well give in. That's not what Jesus said. He talked about salt and light. He talked about a bright light. Not covering it up, a bright light. Sin blinds man's eyes, perverts his will. And when you look to see how it has defiled man, then you and I begin to question, what about the results of all of this? What about the results of sin? Well, let's look at it from several perspectives, beginning, as he says here, just as through one man sin entered into the world, and death followed it. Death, therefore, has now spread to all men because all have sinned. Well, what was its effect, first of all, upon Adam and upon Eve? Now, you realize if you'll take the book of Genesis, the third chapter, and see the effect of sin on Adam and Eve's life, it hadn't changed one bit. There was shame, fear, banishment, death, and a lot of other things that happened as a result of their sin. Sin hadn't changed. Sin offers nothing in your life that is lasting. Somebody says, but you have a lot of fun sinning. Is that right? You may be able to experience some form of release in your spirit or in your body for the moment. But anything that destroys you could not ultimately be fun. And you see, a lot of those folks who are talking about how fun sin is, they don't tell you how they feel when they get in the bed at night, the lights are off, and all of a sudden self comes glaring in at them. And they feel dirty and nasty. Unless, that is, their conscience has been so defiled and so deadened because of continuous sin, they don't feel anything anymore. So I want to give you a warning. If you, my friend, are one of those persons whose mouth is filthy, whose actions are immoral, whose lifestyle is independent of God, and it doesn't bother you and doesn't faze you, I'm going to tell you, you are in the most dangerous position a man, a woman, or young person can ever be in. It says something about the possibility that your conscience has been seared and you no longer even feel the hot iron when it's placed on your heart. You don't feel the conviction of the Holy Spirit anymore. You're not stunned by your own actions anymore. You've become so rationalistic because of your blindness to reality. You've accepted it as a way of life. And now you've decided that your God, that is the one that you created by your blind mind, an independent spirit, your God would never send you to hell. I don't know who your God is, but I want to tell you the God you're going to stand before one of these days. It's the God of this Bible. And he identified himself as Jehovah, the Lord God Almighty. Holy, holy, holy is the Lord God. I don't know who you think you're going to stand before. You're going to stand before a God before whom you're going to have to give an account for every idle word and every action of sin and all of your pleading and all of your excuses and all of your rationalizations that you've convinced yourself that legitimizes your actions. I want to tell you, my friend, it's all going to disappear in a split second. And you're going to stand with your wicked, vile, rebellious, independent heart before a holy God. And do you realize that when you stand before him, you won't have any arguments? There'll be no excuses to offer. Or you may try. I don't even really think you'll try. It'll be so glaringly evident to you that you chose to live your life independent of God, rebelling against God, doing your own thing, convinced and persuaded that you didn't need him. And then he's going to say to you, out of his own grieved and broken heart, "Depart from me, ye that worketh iniquity. I never knew you." If anybody else says that to you, you can laugh it off. But the day you stand before holy God and he says that to you, all the laughing will have been over a long time ago. Sin is devastating. How did it affect Adam? Shame, fear, banishment, death. How did it affect the material universe that God created? Did you realize that there were no briars and thorns? No hurricanes and tornadoes and rainstorms? All the things that now we look about and see as calamities. And nature itself was not the same as it is now. Adam and Eve could not have walked through the Garden of Eden and pricked their finger on a rose bush thorn. There weren't any. But something happened to the material universe when man sinned against God. And the scripture says that not only did it happen to the material universe, but God said to Adam and Eve, no longer will the earth just blossom and bloom and produce all that you need, but now, by the sweat of your brow, you're going to have to toil it out. You're going to have to face the changing climates. You're going to have to dig it out yourself. It's no longer going to blossom and bloom as an act of God's grace, as it once did. How did sin affect God? Satan's never been ultimately in control, but God has allowed him strange freedom in the world. But God is always, has always been, and shall be supreme and sovereign in the universe. But God has allowed sin, with certain restraints, to run its course. And then there's going to come a time when Jesus Christ is coming. He's going to wrap it all up. And all the unbelievers are ultimately going to be convinced that Jesus Christ is Lord, because the Bible says that every single knee, no exception, shall bow before the Lord Jesus Christ and confess that Jesus Christ is Lord to the glory of God the Father. That's what it did to God. But what has it done to you and me? There are several words. Number one, it has enslaved us. Isn't it strange how Satan uses this word? He said to our society back in the 60s, hey, you need to be free of all those puritanical restraints. So what you want is sexual freedom. So we got it. What do we have now but a society of people who are enslaved to the bondage of sexual perversion, which Satan invited them into as a form of freedom. And the truth is, every habit is slavery. Every evil habit is a form of slavery. Every single person who is unsaved is a slave of sin, Satan, and a slave to themselves. Slave to their bodily appetites. Slave to their old sin nature. Slave to Satan. And isn't it interesting that he says, you need to be free. You women ought to be free You don't want to be submissive to your husbands, and what happens? There is the bondage and the enslavement of an independent spirit. You can go right down the list of sins and habits and acts of rebellion toward man. Every single act of rebellion ultimately ends in some form of slavery to sin. It enslaved us, but did something else. He says, as sin entered the world through one man, then came death. Sin has separated us from God, separated us from each other. It is a separator. Sin's result in your life and mine is this. It made our bodies, our human bodies, Satan's playground. Whatever our appetite may be, whether it is an appetite for food, for knowledge, for beauty, for sex, whatever it might be, Satan has made the human body a playground. That's where he plays. He's made the human body his tool. We work on each other, sinning against each other. What has it done to us? As one man sinned against God, he says, then death passed upon all men, made us all guilty. The Bible says all of us are guilty before God. And only by the grace of God are we relieved from that guilt. Then there comes separation from God, banishment from God. Physical death is the result of sin, but ultimately the wrath of God. Now, death is not the wrath of God. The wrath of God is the vengeance of God upon sin. Physical death, all of us are going to experience because of the nature of sin, because all of us have sinned against God. Even after you're saved, you're still going to die physically. The only difference is this, that for the believer, when you and I pass on from this life, absent from the body, present with the Lord, you can't bury a child of God. You may put the body in the earth, but not the saint, already in the presence of God. So death for the believer, which is one of the consequences of sin, God, through redemption, has turned it into a doorway into our presence with him. But for the lost person, it is a doorway into eternal torment. That's what sin does. Do you see anything jovial about sin? You see anything to joke about when sin destroys? When sin absolutely undermines everything in your life that is good and wholesome? When sin deprives and cheats and blinds and deceives you out of everything that God meant for you to have? Is there anything funny about that? Not really. What's the cure? Isn't it interesting what the Apostle Paul said? As through one man sin came into the world, and death through sin, so death spread to all men because all have sinned. Then he says, through the obedience of one, the many were made righteous. Do you realize there's only one hope from sin? And that's the person of Jesus. There's not anything you can do about your old sin nature if you're an unbeliever. When you are saved by the grace of God, you confess to the Lord Jesus Christ that you are a sinner by nature. And you sin against God. And you ask him to forgive you based on the shed blood, which is God's purchased price for our sinfulness. And the moment you receive the Lord Jesus Christ as your personal Savior, it is the blood of Jesus that atones or pays the penalty. Now I want you to listen carefully. It is the blood of Jesus that atones for, pays the penalty for my sin, therefore I do not have to be lost. It is the presence of Jesus that makes me qualified to live victoriously in this life. It isn't simply confession. It isn't simply just having my sins forgiven. You see, that wasn't enough. That's why Paul said, I've been crucified with Christ. Nevertheless, I live, yet not I, but it is Christ who now lives within me. And the life which I now live, I live by faith in the Son of God who loved me and gave himself for me. It is the blood of Jesus that takes care of the penalty of my sins. It is the blood of Jesus that takes care of the penalty of my sins. It is the blood of Jesus that takes care of the penalty of my sins. It is the person of Jesus that enables me to live above the power of the principle of sin that still indwells the believer and gives us a hard time. The blood took care of my sins. It took the person of Jesus united to Him, indwelled by the Holy Spirit, to enable us to overcome the indwelling principle of sin with which we have to wrestle every single day of our life. There's not anything funny about sin. And to believers who've compromised, rationalized, camouflaged, explained it away, trying to enjoy it while you are straddling the fence, trying to walk on both sides at one time, flirting with the world, saying, after all, I've got needs and they've got to be met. Do you mean to tell me that God's inadequate? That God has failed? That God is no longer faithful? He's no longer capable? And that you're an exception to all of God's laws? No. You see, that's not the issue. The issue is that Satan has blinded your eyes. And I can tell you what's going to happen to you. You're going to live your life independent of God, deceived by Satan, thinking that you're going to do your own thing. That's the only way you're going to be happy is to do your own thing. The only way you're going to be free is to do it your way. So you're going to go through life doing your way, doing your thing, independent of God, but you're going to be disappointed. You're going to be disillusioned. And you're going to come to the end of life, my friend, with this awesome sense of overwhelming, dark emptiness. And you look back at your life and you wonder, what happened? I'll tell you what happened. You chose to live independent of a loving Father who wants to forgive you of your sins, cleanse you from the mess you're in, give you a new beginning, give you a new heart, give you a new nature, give you Himself to live within you all the days of your life. No matter what you say, what you do, how much money you have, who you are, how much prestige, how much power, how much prominence, it doesn't make any difference. You nor anyone else will ever change the law of God. And the law of God is this: believe on the Lord Jesus Christ and thou shalt be saved. Reject the Lord Jesus Christ and you will incur the wrath of God forever and ever and ever. I don't want that to happen in your life. So I want to help you, if you'll let me, for just a moment. If you'll pray this prayer and believe in your heart the testimony of God's Word, and I've only told you the truth. That's all I've done. I've just told you the truth today. Oh, you may not like it, but you know I'm telling you the truth. If you'll pray this prayer, God will change your life and He will change your eternal destiny. But if you refuse to pray the prayer, you'll keep on living rejected, and one day you're going to look at that big, awful, empty mess, and it's going to be too late to relive your life. Would you pray this prayer to the Father? Heavenly Father, I have sinned against You. I have tried to live independent of You. I've disobeyed You. I wanted to have it my way. Father, forgive me of my sins. I do believe that Jesus Christ died on the cross for my sins. I accept His death as full payment for my sin. Here and now I receive Jesus Christ as my personal Savior and the Lord of my life. I submit my life to You, Lord, to follow You all the days of my life. As the Holy Spirit enables me, I will walk obediently and uprightly before You. Now, Father, in Jesus' name, I thank You for every person who's prayed that prayer. I know that You have saved in these moments every single person who prayed that prayer sincerely out of their heart. And now, Father, would you grant them the confidence that they need to share what has happened to them with someone else? And, Father, to find a good church that teaches the Word of God, where they can be baptized into that fellowship and now begin to grow in the Lord. Thank you, Father, for what you're going to do now in Jesus' name. Amen.
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0: If I should ask you, how do you deal with sin in your life, what would you say? Do you ignore it? Do you rationalize it, explain it away? Do you confess it? Are you grieved by it? Or what is your response? One of the reasons so many of God's people live such defeated lives is because they don't understand the distinction between S-I-N-S in their life and S-I-N. And so I want to explain today God's answer to the problem of sin in our life. Now, if you will recall in the last message on sin, we talked about the character of it, really. We said, here is the origin of sin. It did not begin in the Garden of Eden, but it began in heaven with Satan's fall. It moved to the Garden of Eden through Eve and then to Adam, then to the whole human race. And that's what Romans chapter 5 and verse 12 is all about when Paul says in this 12th verse, therefore, just as through one man sin entered into the world, and death through sin, so death spread to all men because all sinned. And then the very nature of sin itself, that sin blinds the mind, sin perverts the will, and defiles the heart. And the results of sin, that is, in the life of Adam, it brought shame and guilt and separation and death and fear. In the life of the earth, that is, the material universe, it brought thorns and briars. Man had to till the soil, hurricanes, earthquakes, and all the natural things that we see today. But what did it do to God? How did it affect Him? It separated Him from His chosen ones, that is, His creation, that is, Adam and Eve. He created them because He loved them and wanted to love them and respond to their love. And then its result upon us, enslaving men, separating men from God, making the human body the devil's playground, bringing about guilt and shame and death and ultimately the wrath of God. So anything that does all that to God or to humanity, surely God must have made provision for it somewhere. And that's what I want to deal with today, and that is God's provision for our S-I-N-S and God's provision for the biggest problem, and that is the problem of S-I-N. So how does God deal with our S-I-N-S? And so I want you to turn, if you will, to Romans chapter 5. I want us to read verses 6 through 10. Then I want us to move to 1 John and several verses there. Make the distinction, and then let's talk about how God deals with these two aspects of sin, our sins in our life. In verse 6, for while we were still helpless, at the right time, Christ died for the ungodly. For one will hardly die for a righteous man, though perhaps for the good man someone would dare even to die. But God demonstrates His love or His own love toward us in that while we were yet sinners, Christ died for us. And you'll notice in verse 6, He says Christ died for the ungodly. In verse 8, Christ died for us. Verse 9, much more then, having now been justified by His blood, we shall be saved from the wrath of God through Him, that is through Christ. For if while we were enemies, we were reconciled to God, brought into fellowship with Him through His Son, the death of His Son. Much more, having been reconciled, we shall be saved by His life. Now, if you'll turn to 1 John chapter 1, in verse 6 of this first chapter. If we say, we profess that we are having fellowship with Him, and yet walk in darkness, we lie and do not practice the truth. That is, if our lifestyle is one of darkness and we're claiming to be walking the light, He says you're lying and not practicing the truth. But if we walk in the light, as He Himself is in the light, we are having fellowship with one another, and the blood of Jesus, His Son, cleanses us from all sin. Verse 8, If we say that we have no sin, we're deceiving ourselves and the truth is not in us. If we confess our sins, He is faithful and just or righteous to forgive us our sins and to cleanse us from all unrighteousness. If we say that we have not sinned, we make Him a liar and His word is not in us. Now, I want you to see a distinction here. In the first verse I'll show you, you may say, well, looks like the same thing. But look, if you will, in verse 7. If we are walking in the light, speaking of Christians now, as He Himself is in the light, we have fellowship with one another, and the blood of Jesus, His Son, cleanses us from all sin. Now, what He's referring to here is He's referring to those sins of omission and those sins of ignorance. Now, all of us are guilty of that at times. Sometimes we do things we don't even realize that we've sinned against someone. We didn't mean to. We didn't think about it. Then sometimes there are sins of omission, things that we really know we should do, but we overlook them, we get busy, we don't do them. They're still sins. So this is what He's referring to when He says, cleanses us from all sin. Then in verse 8 He says, if we say that we have no sin, He's referring to the principle of sin within us, because He says in verse 10, if we say that we've not sinned, S-I-N-N-E-D. So He's referring to and distinguishing between the principle of sin that is abiding within us because we're still here on earth in this human body with our appetites. Distinguishing between that and S-I-N-S, those things that we do commit. So He says, if we do sin, if we confess our S-I-N-S, things that we are aware of in our life or become aware of, He's faithful and just to forgive us of our sins and to cleanse us from all unrighteousness. But as we walk in the spiritual life, there are times when we are not aware of, we are ignorant of, and we omit doing things that we should have done. He says the blood of Jesus Christ, His Son, is cleansing us from all sin. Now, I want to distinguish between those things we commit and that which abides within us, that which we have to deal with on an ongoing basis. First of all, how did God deal with the problem of S-I-N-S in the life of humanity? The Bible says that, first of all of us have sinned against God. We have violated the laws of God, transgressed His laws, fallen short of what God required of us. So all of us are guilty of sin. That is, we have been made guilty because we were by nature sinners. We came into the world having inherited from Adam a sinful nature, and therefore it was natural and normal for us to sin. So we have chosen to sin against God. He says that if we say that we have not sinned, we're just deceiving ourselves and the truth is not in us. And so all of us are aware of committing sins in our life. Before you were saved, it was your nature to sin against God. And oftentimes you didn't even feel guilty because it was your lifestyle. It was your nature. That's just what you do. That's what you did. And so your idea of dealing with sin was just ignore it. Don't let it get you down. Then you were transformed by the grace of God. You were saved by the grace of God. God did a miraculous and marvelous work in your life. Then your attitude toward sins in your life changed. You didn't want things in your life that displeased God. And yet, in spite of the fact that you didn't want them there, somehow you found yourself still sinning in areas. Sometimes it was omission, sometimes ignorance, but most of the time, things that you and I know are acts of disobedience to God. Now, remember we said that disobedience to God is sin. Rebellion against God is sin, and that the bottom line of all sin is we choose to act independently of the will of God. Now, sometimes we would like to move the will of God. If God says for you to perform a certain act or to speak to someone on Sunday afternoon at 3 o'clock and you decide that you're going to do it on Wednesday morning at 10 o'clock, the question is, have you sinned? Well, somebody would say no, because I did what God told me to do. But the question is, did you do what God said do, when God said do it, the way He said do it? You see, if I just do what He says do on my timing and my way, it is still an act of rebellion against God because I'm acting independently of the will of God. And what I've tried to do is I've said, well, here's the will of God, and I'm going to do the will of God, but I'm going to move it over here where I think it ought to be until it's convenient to me. Obedience is not doing the will of God when I want it, where I want it. It is doing the will of God when He says do it and the way He says do it. Any other action is an action of independence toward God, which is an act of sin. Getting my needs met my own way, doing what God says, not the way He says do it, but the way I want to do it and the timing I want to do it in. Which says that most of us sin against God more than we realize, and we justify it. We say, well, yes, I did do what God said do. What we don't admit is we did it when we wanted to do it and the way we wanted to do it. So obedience is doing what God says when God says, the way God says do it. Now, I believe oftentimes we could add one more criteria, and that is with the motivation that we should have in doing it. If I do what God says in a rebellious spirit, and I still do it, and my spirit is wrong, my attitude is wrong, my motivation is wrong, and I complain and moan and groan about it, I've still sinned against God. I have done what God said, but my attitude is all messed up. So obedience is not just doing what God says, when I want to, the way I want to, with my attitude, my motivation. Obeying God is doing what God says, when God says, the way God says it, and with the right spirit, the right motivation. But the truth is, we all don't. Now, how has God provided for our sins? The Bible says in Romans chapter 5 that He, while we were yet sinners, sent His only begotten Son, and Christ died for our sins. So that God's provision for the sins in our life is the blood of Jesus. Now, that is initially for all sin in our life, the blood of Jesus. Without the shedding of blood, there is no forgiveness, no redemption, no remission of sin. Now, so there is no forgiveness apart from the blood of Jesus Christ. Christ Jesus came into this world in order to die for your sins and mine. So when Jesus died, the Bible says in 1 Peter, God the Father placed all your sins upon Him. On the tree, He bore all of our sin there, so that the full penalty has been paid. Now, I want you to listen carefully. On the tree, 2,000 years ago, all your sin was placed there on Christ Jesus, even before you were born. So how in the world did God do that? The word is identification. And that is, and I want you to listen carefully now, that is God, 2,000 years ago, took all of humanity's sin from the cross back to Adam, from the cross till the last person is born, and God took all the sin of all mankind and placed all of it on Christ, put all the sin of all men upon Christ, and then He crucified Him and dealt Him the death blow, which was the penalty of sin. So that when Jesus died, He didn't simply die as a result of spikes, driven into, or nails driven into His hands and His feet. He died the eternal death of separation from God for that brief moment, having been absolutely and perfectly in oneness with His Father from eternity past. He said, my God, why hast thou forsaken me? Jesus literally suffered eternal separation from God for a brief moment of time known only between He and the Father, suffering the full onslaught of all of the penalty for all the sin of all mankind upon the world. Now, once in a while, we'll hit our finger or stick ourselves or get stung or fall or break something. We think, oh, I can hardly stand this. My friend, can you imagine the emotional trauma of bearing upon your body, in your emotions and in your spirit, the whole weight of all the sin of all the world? Once in a while, we get our feelings hurt and we think, oh, I feel so bad. How could anybody treat me that way? Can you imagine bearing the weight of all the sin of the whole world upon your life? Is it any wonder that Jesus cried out, my God, why hast thou forsaken me? He bore the penalty. Now, all of that happened 2,000 years ago. You say, well, how can that apply to my life now? The word is identification. Here is what God the Father saw when He, 2,000 years ago, God wrapped up all the sin. From Adam to the cross, from the cross to the future, the last person is born. God put it all upon Him, all of its wickedness, all of its violence. Listen, think about this. all of the sinfulness and the wickedness and the vileness that your mind can conceive of.

of all of the races and all the tribes and all the civilizations past, all that presently is and all that shall be. God summed all that up and nailed it to the cross with Him. Therefore, Jesus bore all the sin of all mankind upon Himself, and in the shedding of His blood, the shedding of His blood purchased, paid in full, God signed, sealed, paid in full, all the sin of mankind. So that you, my friend, do not have to pay for your sin. The wrath of God has been averted to all of those who will look back to the cross, accept the Lord Jesus Christ as their personal Savior. And in the acceptance of Jesus Christ as personal Savior, you are saying, I accept Jesus Christ's death as full payment for my sin. I receive Him as my Savior, my Lord, and my life. And from this moment on, I recognize that I belong to Him and I choose to live for Him. The moment you chose to place your faith in Jesus Christ as the full atonement for your sin has been paid for, past, present, and future. You can't do anything about it. What about what He says in 1 John chapter 1, verse 9? If we confess our sins, He's faithful and just to forgive us our sins and cleanse us from all unrighteousness. Remember this, your forgiveness is not based on your confession. Confession realigns you in your fellowship and in your oneness with Jesus Christ. Confession does not atone for sin. If confession paid the penalty for sin, if confession would get you right with God, my friend, there would have been no reason for the blood of Jesus. All the sheep, all the bulls, all the goats, all the everything that was killed, blood was shed, was a picturing of the coming of Jesus Christ. He deals with our sins through His precious blood. All through the Bible, there's not one single iota, not one single verse that even gives the slightest opinion, the slightest hint that your sin was atoned for, paid for, you can be forgiven any other way. Now, it's wonderful that 2,000 years ago, all of my sins were taken care of. Now, the moment here in these days when you receive the Lord Jesus Christ, He identifies you. Now, watch this. Identification means that when you receive the Lord Jesus Christ as your personal Savior today, God looks back 2,000 years ago and He sees you there even then, because this is the way God sees all of humanity and all of time. He sees the beginning to the end at the same time. So back here when Jesus died, up here, you receive the Lord Jesus Christ as your personal Savior. He's already seen you in the cross. That's why Paul says, I have been crucified with Him. When He died, I died. Buried with Him. When He was buried, I was buried. Risen with Him. When He arose, I arose. That's the way God sees it. Paul didn't say, I feel crucified. I think I was crucified. Paul says, when He died, I died. When He arose, I arose. That's the way God sees it in reality. Because in the mind of God, that is exactly what He did. He identified you with the Son, and the moment you choose some 2,000 years later to accept that position of forgiveness by receiving His Son, your sins are forgiven, past, present, and future. Now, that's wonderful. The only problem is I still have to deal with the old problem of sin. Because when Jesus Christ died, He took care of my sins. But He did not eradicate. He did not remove. He did not leave me without a problem of sin. Because having been saved by the grace of God, He had to deal with my problem of sin. If we say that we have no sin principle within us, we deceive ourselves and truth is not in us. So He had to deal with sin within us. That is why that our victory in the Christian life and our walk in holiness and righteousness and godliness, which God requires of us, God had to make provision for. Listen, Jesus died, crucified, buried, risen, and when He arose to deal with the problem of sin in your life and my life. We're not talking about the acts now. We're talking about the principle. We're talking about that indwelling something within you that still makes you temptable before God and before the eyes of the world. Notice what He did. He did two things very significant. Number one, the Bible says He brought you through a new birth experience. Except a man be born again, he can neither see nor enter into the kingdom of God. Therefore,
The transforming experience was not turning a leaf. It wasn't adding something to what you were, which is what many people believe salvation is. I'm just going to get something I didn't have. No, you're not getting something you didn't have. You are becoming someone you were not previously. That's why he didn't say, except a man turn over a new leaf, except he start again, except he change his way of living. But he says, except a man be born again. Now that is a revolutionary, life-changing experience. And everything within the idea of birth speaks of newness. It speaks of a radical change whereby everything is to become new. That's why he says, therefore, we are new creations in Christ Jesus. Why? Because something changed. Now, what changed? Well, my physical body with which I relate to the world didn't change when I was saved. My emotional being didn't change when I was saved necessarily. I certainly didn't get a new brain, a new mind. What happened? I got a new spirit. And this is why what he says in 2 Peter chapter 1 verse 4, that when you and I were born again, listen carefully, we became partakers. We became partakers of a divine nature. Now, we've been born again. We didn't change, turn a new leaf, start a new beginning. God says, we got a new life. We got a new spirit. We have become partakers of the divine nature so that every single believer is now indwelt by God. Why in the world would a holy, righteous God condescend to come and choose to live inside of folks like us? I'll tell you why. Because he knew that if he didn't, we'd just be in a mess all of our life. Sins are forgiven. Wrath of God's been averted. Wrath of God has been taken care of through the blood of Jesus, but I gotta live. So how am I going to live in victory? How am I going to enjoy the Christian life? How am I going to overcome sin and temptation and the work of the devil? How am I going to be able to live victoriously and triumphantly and happily and peacefully and contentedly and fulfilled in this life? Because Jesus Christ forgave me of my sins? No. Absolutely and essential, Jesus said to his apostles, it is expedient for you, absolutely essential for you, that I ascend to the Father. If I don't go, the Comforter will not come. But if I go, I will send him. He'll be in you, with you, and upon you. He says, I'm not going to leave you like a bunch of orphans. Because I know that it is essential, not only for me to have lived and died, it is essential that I come back and live in you to enable you to do what you're not capable of doing. That's why the whole crux of the Christian life begins with the blood of Jesus Christ, but then moves to the life of Christ. Now, I want you to go back and look at this verse because you'll overlook it if you're not careful. Romans chapter 5. If you'll notice in the 5th chapter what he says in verse 10. Verse 10 says, for if while we were enemies, we were reconciled to God through the death of his Son, that's through his blood, much more, having been reconciled, we shall be saved by his life. Now, the blood of Jesus Christ atoned for my sins so that the wrath of God no longer abides upon us as believers. But he says we're saved by his life. That is, saved from ourselves. And that is, listen, not only that, but saved from ruining what God has so beautifully begun in the new birth experience. That's why he says, it is expedient for you that I go away. Now he says, if I go, I'm going to send another. Allos in the Greek, another just like me. So what happened at Pentecost? The Holy Spirit came to live in the body of Christ to begin to enable us to be what we could not be. God knows you cannot overcome temptation in your own strength. He knows that it is absolutely essential that you and I put our focus upon him and that Christ be our life. I want you to turn to Colossians chapter 3. I want us to look at this for a moment and dwell on it for a few moments. Colossians chapter 3 is a great passage of Scripture if you want to learn to deal with the problem of sin in your life. That is, we have within us that old sin principle, because we're still in this body with our appetites for food and knowledge and sex and beauty and all the other appetites that God gives,
They're still there.

His approach is the approach of remembering and providing the life of Jesus Christ within us. Now, when you were saved, He came to live within you. You may not feel Him, you surely can't see Him, and you can't touch Him. But Jesus Christ is indwelling the life of the believer, because He knows that in order for us to live in this life the way we really want to live if we love Him, and the way He wants us to live, we need Him. Now, I want you to think about this in Colossians chapter 3, beginning in verse 1. And how He begins this first verse, He says, "If or since then you've been raised up with Christ." Remember what Paul said? "I've been crucified with Him, yet not I." All right? "If then you have been raised up with Christ, keep seeking the things" where? "Above, where Christ is seated at the right hand of God. Set your mind on things above, not on the things that are on the earth." So let's think about something for a moment. Where is the focus of your attention? Is it on making a living and getting ahead and having this and doing that and dressing this way? Where is the focus of your attention? What have you set your mind on? What is the priority in your life? Have you allowed the world to dirty you up with all of its stuff? He says, set your mind on the things above. Focus your attention upon the Lord Jesus Christ, not upon the things of this world. That doesn't mean you don't have to make a living. That doesn't mean there's not some mundane things that all of us have to do. But what's our mindset? And then notice, and I want you to follow me. Don't get ahead now. Verse 3. "For you have died," that is, you've been identified in the death of Jesus Christ, "and your life is hidden with Christ in God," which makes you eternally secure in Him. Your life has been hidden with Christ in God. That happened at the cross when you received the Lord Jesus Christ as your personal Savior. When Christ, verse 4, who is our what? Our life. Why is He our life? Because He knew we'd never make it in this life unless He came to live within us. When Christ, who is our life, is revealed, when He comes, then you also will be revealed with Him in glory. Now look at verse 5. Therefore, what's therefore, therefore? Therefore is therefore the fact that what is about to follow is based on what we just read. What did we just read? We just read, as a believer, focus your attention upon the things of God. Set your mind upon Him. For you and I have been hidden away with Christ in God the Father, the eternally secure in Him. Christ Jesus is now our life, and when He comes, we're coming with Him if we die before He comes. Now, on the basis of that, He says, on the basis of what? On the basis that you've been saved by the grace of God, all of your sins have been atoned for at the cross. Now you're a child of God. Christ has become your life. Sin principle, we still have to deal with it. How do we deal with it? Listen to what He says in verse 5. Therefore, consider, reckon it to be so, by faith, reckon it to be so, consider it so, that the members of your earthly body, eyes what you see, ears what you hear, lips what you speak, feet where they take you, hands what you handle. Consider the members of your earthly body as dead. How in the world can you do that? Not because your sins were forgiven 2,000 years ago, listen, but because the living Christ is dwelling within you in all of His supernatural power, ready at any given moment to enable you to carry out the will of God in any and every given circumstance in your life. Therefore, consider the members of your earthly body as dead to what? Immorality, impurity, passion, evil desire, and greed, which amounts to idolatry. For it's on account of these things that the wrath of God will come. Look at verse 7. And in them, in what? Immorality, impurity, passion, evil desire, greed. In them you also once walked. It was your lifestyle. When you were living where? In them. But now you also put them all aside. Anger, wrath, malice, slander, and abusive speech from your mouth. Why? Because you aren't who you used to be, and things are not as they were. Do not lie to one another, since you laid aside the old self with its evil practices.

0: That again is an aorist tense. It's something that happened one time. When did you lay old self aside? When Jesus Christ died on the cross and you were identified in that and you received the Lord Jesus Christ as your personal Savior, God says, all that's over. All that's laid aside. You no longer have to sin against God. And in the resurrection of Jesus Christ, the power of sin in your life was canceled. The penalty in your life, the wrath of God, was canceled by His blood. Jesus Christ's resurrection, He came to live His life within us. The power of sin has been broken so that now with sin's power no longer able to reign in your life unless you choose, unless you make a choice, He says, lay this all aside. Verse 9, do not lie to one another since you laid aside the old self with its evil practices and have put on the new self. Who is that? The Lord Jesus Christ, who is being renewed. That is, we are the new self, but because of His presence, we are now being renewed to a true knowledge according to the image of the one who created us. We need to update our thinking and begin to see ourselves the way God sees us. Now, I want to say this. I've said it 1,000 times. I'm going to keep on saying it until you understand, until you begin to think this way. We are not merely sinners saved by grace. We are the sons and daughters of the living God, forgiven by the blood of Jesus Christ, transformed into new creations by the presence of the Lord Jesus Christ within us, heaven bound and on this earth being conformed and transformed in the likeness of Jesus Christ, so that holiness, godliness, and righteousness are the characteristics of our life. We are saints according to the testimony of God. A saint is one who has been transformed with the grace of God and set apart by God for God. Things that God has set apart for Himself, He set them apart for holiness and godliness and uprightness. If I merely see myself as a sinner and you see yourself as one, you're going to rationalize sin. You know what you're going to do? Here's what you're going to do. I know that's what God said do, and I'm going to do it the way I choose to do it. When I choose to do it, I'm going to act independently of God. Now, my friend, in a world that is full of wickedness and sin and it's rampant and becoming worse and worse, if we don't understand the source of our strength and power to overcome sin, you won't be able to tell us from the rest of the world. We're going to look like them and act like them. But you see, that's out of keeping with who you are. He says, update your thinking. And what is that? Set your mind on the things above. Focus your attention upon the Lord Jesus Christ. Holiness, righteousness, godly living. That should be characteristic of those who were transformed from a life of sin by a God who is holy into a life of holiness. How in the world can we keep on justifying, shoving it aside and saying, Lord, I'm not perfect, and after all, here's what we've done. We've said, Lord, I know that's your standard. Holy, righteous, godly, uprightness. Lord, I've tried and it doesn't work. So you know what we do? We, by rationalization, we bring the standard down till it's convenient. Not too bad. Doesn't demand too much of us. Don't have to do a lot of things we don't want to do. This is why we choose oftentimes to cut the heart out of passages of Scripture, because they are so convicting to us. Let me ask you a question. Would your friends consider you a godly person? I did not say church member. I didn't even say Christian. Would your friends consider you a godly person? If somebody said to one of your friends, do you know anybody who's godly? Would they think of you? Do your friends consider you as a person who attempts to live a holy life? Or do they see you, my friend, this way? Oh, she's a great gal. He's a wonderful fellow. I mean, you know, they're Christians, but they don't make you uncomfortable. They don't make you feel bad. And when you tell dirty jokes, you know, they smile like the rest of us. Really a good Joe. Wonderful lady. Great fellow. Is that the kind of reputation you want? Acceptance by the world? Is that what you want? You can have it. You know all you have to do to have it? Real simple. All you have to do is have acceptance from the world, is to get it down here where you can handle it, and your lifestyle based on a Lord's standard doesn't make the ungodly uncomfortable. I want to tell you something. God intends for you to make the ungodly extremely uncomfortable. And if you think lowering the standard of God till it's down here where you can handle it, so that your lost friends will think you're just a great old Joe and everybody loves you and you're Christian but you're not a fanatic. You know what a fanatic to some of these folks are? You know what a fanatic is to some of these people? If you try to witness to them lovingly, carefully, and quietly, you're a fanatic. You know what that says? It says they're so far into sin, the slightest inclination of anything godly wipes them out. Now, I'm afraid most Christians go to work on Monday with the Good Joe syndrome. Boy, I don't want to turn anybody off. You don't have to turn them off. But my friends, you can live godly in Christ Jesus. You can live holy before Him without making a nuisance of yourself. You can live holy and godly before Christ Jesus. They won't quite understand what's going on. And so what if they're not comfortable? Does not God want to use you to convict them of their sin? How's He going to convict them of their sin if you listen to their dirty jokes, you drink their cocktails, you sip their wine, and you go to their frolicking parties? Godly, holy, upright, righteous. And I want to repeat something I've said again and again and again. You cannot separate purity and holiness. You can't do it. Nor can you separate purity and power. You want the power of the indwelling Christ within you to make your life count? You want the joy, the peace, the happiness, the victory in your life, the contentment? You know the difference when you're right with God. I mean, things are right between you and God, and you're praying and reading the Word of God, and you're right with Him, and your sins are confessed up to date, and your desire is to live godly before Him. I don't have to tell you the kind of contentment and joy and happiness and peace and fulfillment you have. Nor do I have to tell you how it is when you get honored before God, independent of Him, living in sin, disobedient to Him, blaming on everybody else and his brother and sister. There's no joy, no peace, no happiness, no contentment. The blood took care of my sins. It takes the life of Jesus Christ within me to take care of my sin. I have to keep dealing with that. He knows we're not going to be perfect. But my friend, don't try to lower the standard on God. You can't. You can't lower the standard. And God has a high standard in order that the world may be drawn to Him. If we bring it down here, He says, set your mind on the things above. But if in my thinking I've got the things above down here where I can handle it, what am I doing? I'm looking at what I'm doing in the world on the same level. And God says, there's the level up there. My challenge to you, my friend, is don't tamper with the standard. Don't try to reinterpret. Don't try to retranslate. Don't try to cut out. And with your knife of doubt, cut out what you don't want because it doesn't suit you. Why don't you just deal with reality, my friend, and get right with God, trusting Him as your personal Savior, yielding your life to Him. You'll either meet Him now as your Savior or one day as your judge. Then it'll be too late. And all of us who are believers, godliness, holiness, righteousness, and uprightness is God's standard. You want God's best? You choose that, and God will give you His best. Lord Jesus, thank You for loving us. We praise You this morning for Your wonderful, marvelous provision. Thank You that You do forgive us when we try to rationalize and lower Your standard. I pray today in the name of Jesus that many will be saved. I pray that all of us who are believers, we would reevaluate and consider the question soberly, honestly, seriously. Would our friends characterize us as godly, upright, and attempting to walk holy before the God whom we love and whom we serve? We praise You, Father, today, and ask that You would work in each of our hearts and that each one of us would be willing to allow You to have absolute control, absolute possession, and total use of our body, soul, and spirit by the Lord Jesus Christ, to whom we rightfully belong, is my prayer today in the Savior's name. Amen.
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0: We've been in 1 Peter quite some time, and now we've come to one of the most controversial passages in all the Bible. And it's interesting, there are probably some 40 different interpretations of this passage. So I'm not coming to you dogmatically to say this is what it means. Now, most of the time, I may be able to do that, but not on this passage, and I wouldn't dare do it. So beginning in verse 18 and reading through verse 22, "For Christ also died for sins once for all, the just for the unjust, in order that he might bring us to God, having been put to death in the flesh, but made alive by the Spirit, in which also he went and made proclamations to the spirits now in prison, who once were disobedient when the patience of God kept waiting in the days of Noah during the construction of the ark, in which a few, that is, eight persons, were brought safely through the water." That, of course, was Noah, his wife, and his three sons and their wives. "And corresponding to that, baptism now saves you." Now, you understand why it's a little controversial. "Not the removal of dirt from the flesh, but an appeal to God for a good conscience through the resurrection of Jesus Christ, who is at the right hand of God, having gone into heaven, after angels and authorities and powers have been subjected to him." Now, the two most controversial parts of that, of course, deal with Jesus speaking to those spirits in prison, and the fact that he says baptism now saves you. But let's put all this in the context of what's going on. Peter wrote this epistle, if you'll recall, in order to encourage those believers whom he knew were about to undergo some great persecution. A little of it had begun, but not much. But by the next year, persecution was going to set in a very painful fashion. So he's been talking about that, and he says in verse 17, "For it is better if God should will it so, that you suffer for doing what is right rather than for doing what's wrong." So he's been talking about that all through. And now he gives Christ as an example. So the reason for verse 18 through 22, he sort of moves off from Christ as an example to talk about these other things, which is a part of what he's explaining. It's just that Peter moves from Christ's crucifixion into what happened when he died and when he ascended. So we are, in essence, talking about Christ's suffering. So he says in verse 18, "For Christ also died for sins once for all, the just for the unjust, in order that he might bring us to God, having been put to death in the flesh, but made alive in the Spirit." Now, what he's saying here is this. First of all, in verse 18, he speaks about Christ's provision for the sinner. And he says that provision, Christ also died for sins once for all. And it's interesting, as you listen to sermons, and you who go to other churches, and you who visit other churches, I'll bet if the truth were known, you probably could count on one hand, with less than five fingers, how many sermons you've heard on the cross, on the blood atonement of Jesus Christ in the past year. Because though it is the central theme of the Bible, the red line of the blood of Jesus runs all the way from the Garden of Eden, all the way to the pearly gates in the book of Revelation. And it is amazing to me how little we hear of the atoning death of Jesus Christ. In this epistle, for example, first chapter, you'll notice in verse 18, "Knowing that you were not redeemed with perishable things like silver or gold from your futile way of life inherited from your forefathers, but with the precious blood as of a lamb, unblemished and spotless, the blood of Christ." And then again in the second chapter, he says in verse 24, "And he himself bore our sins in his body on the cross, that we might die to sin," listen to that, "die to sin and live to righteousness, for by his wounds you and I have been healed." He turns right around in the third chapter now, first chapter, second chapter, third chapter. In each one of these chapters, he magnifies the substitutionary atoning death of Jesus when he said, "For Christ also died for us." And the Greek in that means in our behalf or as a substitute for us. So when you and I see the Lord Jesus Christ hanging upon the cross, remember, if he died as a substitute, who, in essence, should have been hanging there? He was the sinless, virgin-born, spotless, incarnate God in the flesh, the Son of God, dying in whose behalf? In our behalf. So the truth is, he took your place and my place. He did not deserve the cross. But rather he says, and oftentimes when the Bible says for, when he died for, it's always in the Greek an underlining of the fact that it was a substitutionary death. That is, he took our place. So he says, for Christ also died for sins how many times? Once. Now, if he had not died for your sin, listen now, if he had not died for your sin, you would have had to die in your sin. Jesus Christ bore in his body on the tree the penalty for your sin. If he had not taken the penalty, you would have been penalized. So he took your place in order that how much of your sin? How much of it? All your sin might be atoned for, paid in full at the cross. Now think about the power of the death of one man. Remember that he was crucified between two thieves, one of whom said, "If you be the Christ, remember me when you come into your Father's glory." The other one said, "If you're the Son of God, why don't you save all of us?" Remember now, he bore in his body your sin and mine. And the Bible says in this chapter, he died for our sins. What? Once and for all. Listen, he died for your sin and mine once for all. That is, one time in one single act. Now think about this. In one single act, one man bore all the sin of all of humanity from the Garden of Eden all the way to the last person that will ever be born. He bore all the sin of all mankind on one body at one time in one moment of history. Nobody else could have done that. Now somebody says, well, why couldn't somebody else have done that? For the simple reason that all of us are sinners. The only person who could have died for sin is a sinless person. That is, this was a substitutionary, atoning sacrifice. That meant that whoever this was paying the price for everybody. The only person who could pay the price for anybody was someone who was not guilty. And surely the only person who could pay the price for everybody was someone who was capable, able to bear the sin of all mankind upon himself. The only person who could do that was God. The very idea that anybody believed that Jesus Christ was virgin born and that Jesus Christ came into the world and he died on the cross, the only way he could possibly have atoned for the sin of the world was to have been God himself. So hanging there, crucified, was God the Son. So he says that he died once for all, the just for the unjust. I want you to go back to Romans chapter 3, verse 26, because here's where Paul, the first five chapters of Romans deal with the whole problem of sin. He says in verse 26, speaking now of Christ's death, he says, "For the demonstration, I say, of his righteousness at the present time, that he might be just and the justifier of the one who has faith in Jesus." Now, remember what happened in the garden. God said that they that you eat of this fruit of this tree, ye shall surely die. They ate. They sinned. They were condemned under the wrath of God. God could have said, well, you're going to have to suffer the penalty of eternal death, which would have been in order, because God, being God, made a decree, they violated it. Or he could have said, which he did say, you've sinned against me, you're guilty. Now I'm going to provide someone to take your place so that you will not have to bear the brunt of your sin. Here's what I want you to see. There are only two ways for you to stand before God in the judgment. Either condemned by your sin or freed by his death. That's the only way you can stand there. You can't stand there any other way. There's no middle road. There are no third choices. The only way you'll stand before him is either condemned and under the wrath of God in your sin, or you'll stand before him freed and liberated by his death. That's why he says in this passage, the just for the unjust. That is, Jesus, the justifier, could still remain God and at the same time atone or pay the penalty of your sin. If God had said, well, look, being God, I'm going to let you get by with this time, he would have broken his own promises. He would have proven to be unfaithful. And not a single one of us could ever have fully trusted God to be God. But the truth is, he has never violated his decree. He has never violated a promise. He has never violated a single principle of Scripture. And even though we don't like his chastising hand, the truth is, if it comes down to the bottom line, had you rather God be true to his word, even if it means chastening you and whipping you when you get disobedient, had you rather him say, oh, I'll tell you what, we're going to forget it this time. If he's going to forget your sin this time and let you get by with it, suppose it comes to his forgiveness and you say, Lord, I want you to forgive me. How can you trust the God who is not always God, always true, always faithful and immutable, that is unchanging by his own character? When he says the just for the unjust, the only way God could remain the God he says he is to pay our penalty, or every single one of us would have been condemned by the wrath of God to hell forever. So you remember this. When you stand before God, you'll stand in one of two conditions. You'll either stand freed and liberated through the blood of Jesus Christ, or you will stand condemned in your sin. There is no other way to stand there. So what he's saying is that Christ suffered just like we suffer, but he suffered for the sins of the world. Christ also died in your behalf and mine. Once for all, that is the power of one man's death. The just for the unjust, in order that. Why did he die? Now I want you to look at that. He says, in order that he might bring us to God. Two things I want you to notice in that phrase. First of all, he says, Christ died for sins once and for all. That is a literal factual statement. Now get that. Christ died for our sins once for all. Factual statement. Then he says that he might bring us to God. That is, he might bring us to God. That isn't a factual statement, but a potential statement. That is, I may get to God, but that's up to me. He died once and for all for my sins. But now whether I get to God or not depends upon whether I choose to follow what he says. He says that he might bring us to God. Oh, he's willing, he's ready, he's able, but whether I come to God or not is really not his decision now, but my decision. He's already paid the penalty once and for all. If I come to God, it's going to be because I respond properly to his once for all death. Now, I want you to turn to Romans chapter 5 for a moment. Let's look at chapter 5, verse 1 and 2 for a moment. He says, therefore, having been justified by faith, that is, we have been declared righteous and not guilty as a result of our faith in the atoning death of Christ. We now have peace with God. The war is over through our Lord Jesus Christ, through whom also we have obtained. Now, that word obtained in the Greek is proagage. It is the same word used here in verse 18 when he says might bring us. That is, what he's saying is that we might have access to. We might be introduced to God, having been put to death in the flesh, made alive in the spirit. So what he's saying is here is this. Once and for all, Jesus Christ died, bearing your sin and my sin. He did that in order that he might make a way, that we might have access, that we might be introduced to God and introduced to him freely, because the blood atonement has signed and sealed our eternal security once and for all. So stamped upon the forehead of every single believer is the sign, not guilty. We are no longer guilty before God, clothed in his righteousness. All of it is based on the blood atonement. Now, all of that we understand. But what in the world does he say following that? Now watch this. Having been put to death in the flesh, physically we know he was crucified and died, but made alive in the spirit or by the spirit. Now, Jesus Christ's spirit never really died. He never was without existence, nor did he die in his spirit. That is, his spirit was always alive. A better translation of this really is by the spirit. It is the same little two-letter Greek word. Now listen to what he says. Now, I'm not going to give you 40 different views of this passage, though there are variations, 40 different variations of the interpretation of where Jesus went when he died. I'm going to sum them all up to 5, which really capsule the variations of all of the some 40 different variations of it. Now, he says, having been put to death in the flesh, but made alive by the Spirit, that is, by the Spirit, in which also he went and made proclamation to the spirits now in prison. Now, all of us know that Jesus died, and for 3 days he was somewhere. And most of us have an opinion as to where he was. One of the views that some people hold that regards their interpretation of this passage is one of the views that I certainly believe is true about where Jesus was. I just don't believe you can take this passage and prove that. So what are the probably about five views of what happens when it says that Jesus went and made proclamations to the spirits now in prison? Well, let's go back to Genesis for just a moment. Remember, before the flood came, that those people in those days, that's called the antediluvian age. That is, before the great breakup of the earth and before the floods came and all the catastrophe that came with that, destroying every single person on the face of the earth except Noah and his family, composing of eight people. They're called the antediluvian age. Now, many people believe or have the idea that what this refers to is that Jesus Christ, when he died, went to the place, Sheol, where these people who died before the flood, that is, those people and the fallen angels, and therefore Jesus went and offered them a second chance. We can cross that one off in a hurry. Amen? No second chances. A second view is that he went back, that he descended into hell, and that he announced or proclaimed the judgment upon those who lived in that antediluvian age. A third view is that he went back and preached or proclaimed, the word is proclaimed, judgment upon those fallen angels who were active in those days. Now, all of that is conjecture. And the truth is, nobody can say this is absolutely, unquestionably what this means, no question about it, because the greatest theologians all disagree. You pick up any commentary, 25 or 30 of them, 40 of them, and everybody's going to be in disagreement to some degree. Now, not maybe to every degree, some little variation. Well, then there is the fourth viewpoint, which says that when Jesus Christ died, that he descended into Hades. Now, the word Sheol in the Old Testament, Hades in the New Testament, or the King James says hell. But Hades is a better translation, and Hades really had two parts. That is, paradise, where you remember Luke 16, and torment, where the rich man went. That Jesus Christ descended into paradise and led captive, as he relates there in Ephesians chapter 4, and took those who had been saved, who were waiting for the final atoning death of Jesus Christ to pay for their sin, and having gone to a paradise to take those, he then took them into the presence of God. That Jesus Christ went to paradise and having finally paid the atoning death for the sin of all mankind, those who had accepted God the Father by faith. Remember the Bible says Noah found grace in the eyes of the Lord. Noah saved by faith. Abraham saved by faith. They've all been saved by faith. The lamb, the sheep, the shedding of the blood, all of these were foreshadowings, indications of that which was to come, which is the Lamb of God which takes away the sin of the world, who is the person of Jesus Christ. And therefore, that he descended into Hades, taking those in the presence of God. I just don't happen to believe that's what this means for this simple reason. And the last view is, when he says he was made alive by the Spirit, in which also he went and made proclamation to the spirits now in prison. Well, listen now. He says, but made alive by the Spirit, or in the Spirit, in which, or by which, he also went and made proclamations to the spirits now in prison. And the other interpretation is that Jesus Christ, in that period of time before the flood, that by his Spirit, that he went and through Noah preached the truth or proclaimed the judgment of God and proclaimed the truth about God. If you'll notice in 2 Peter chapter 2, verse 4, for if God did not spare angels when they sinned, but cast them into hell and committed them to pits of darkness reserved for judgment. And the word hell here is Tartarus, the place where the fallen angels are confined, and committed them to pits of darkness reserved for judgment, and did not spare the ancient world, that is the world before the flood, but preserved Noah, a preacher of righteousness. So Noah preached righteousness, and it was the Lord Jesus Christ who, through the preacher Noah, preached righteousness to those people, and therefore, of course, they rejected the message and were lost. When he says, in which he also went and made proclamation to the spirits now in prison. Those who had refused the gospel of God, later identified as you and I know as the gospel of Jesus Christ, he says he went and made proclamations to these spirits now in prison. We just saw a few moments ago in 2 Peter chapter 2 there, verse 5 and verse 4, he did not spare angels when they sinned, but cast them into Tartarus, or hell, and committed them to pits of darkness reserved for judgment. So that in his crucifixion, Jesus atoned for the death of all men, therefore assigning judgment. And so the interpretation is that he went then. What he's referring to is what Jesus Christ did back in Noah's day, that he went then in the Spirit and proclaimed to them the truth, a preacher of righteousness. He says, these spirits who are now in prison, somebody says, well, the Bible doesn't speak of men as being persons of spirits, but yes, he does. Because there are several times in the Scripture where men are termed as spirits. Does not mean that you have to be some spiritual being or not just angels. So when he says, if you'll notice here now, verse 20, who once were disobedient when the patience of God kept waiting in the days of Noah? Now, if that be true, if you just eliminate verse 19-20, you can make that mean most anything. But when he says, in which also he went and made proclamation to the spirits now in prison who once were disobedient when? When the patience of God kept waiting in the days of Noah during the construction of the ark in which a few, that is, eight persons were brought safely through the waters. What is he referring to? He's referring to something that went on back yonder when Noah was preaching the truth, preaching righteousness. So I would not argue with the person who says when Jesus Christ died, not only did he present his blood before the Father in full atonement, but he also descended into Hades, into paradise, and took all of those who had believed in the Lord Jesus Christ or believed the gospel, believed the message of faith as the foreshadowing came through these lamb, sheep, goats, doves, bull that were sacrificed, their blood was shed. All of that was a foreshadowing. All of those who accepted God's witness and God's testimony by faith, they were saved. And so now that the blood atonement has been finished, he has taken them to heaven. So when you say, well, where is paradise today? It's in the presence of God. So I would never argue that. I believe that's true. But you can't use this passage to prove that because he says, in which also he went and made proclamation of the spirits now in prison who once were disobedient when Noah was preaching. So I believe that's what he's referring to here. Now, when he says, and corresponding, well, he says, that is, eight persons were brought safely through the water. And corresponding to that, baptism now saves you. Now, you and I know that baptism doesn't save you. That's not really what he's teaching. Here's what he's teaching. He's simply saying that in those days, as the floods came, what really saved them was not water, but the ark. What really saved them was God who led Noah to build the ark and save them. Therefore, as water did not save Noah, but the ark saved him, neither does baptism save us, but Christ saves us. And then he says, not the removal of dirt from the flesh. Now, he's talking not about physical dirt and physical flesh. Neither does baptism remove sin and this clean up this old fleshly life of us. But he says, but baptism is an appeal to God for a good conscience. Through the resurrection of Jesus Christ or by his power. That is, it's an answer of a good conscience. It is amazing to me how many people who've never been baptized. They've accepted Jesus Christ as their Savior. They say, I got to think about that. I want to tell you something. The Bible says, my friend, you need to be baptized. It is an act of obedience and failure to do so is an act of disobedience to God. It is a symbol of Christ's death, burial, and resurrection. And oftentimes it is used to teach a lesson in the Scripture. And when Paul, for example, teaches the most important truth given in the Bible for believers to live victoriously, which I referred to this morning, and that is the understanding of who we are in Christ Jesus, identified in him. When he died, we died. When he was buried, we were buried. When he arose, we arose. That's God's way of picturing our relationship to him. And that now we have Christ living inside of us. And so you say, well, You know, I don't know whether I want to be baptized again. Then some people, they belong to all kind of churches, and there's nothing wrong with that. They've been sprinkling port on. I want to tell you, you have not been scripturally baptized according to this book. If you believe that baptism is truthful baptism any other way than by immersion, what are you going to do with all these tremendous principles of God illustrated by immersion? I don't know what you're going to do with it. You say, well, do you think these folks who've been sprinkled are not going to get to heaven? I didn't say that. They're going to get there a little drier than some of us, but that's all right. You can get to heaven. I just don't believe that you can take the Bible and prove that is a legitimate way to baptize if the most basic principles regarding the Christian life are illustrated by Christ's death, burial, and resurrection. And that he says, when he died, we died. When he was buried, we were buried. When he arose, and he calls it baptism, immersion. When they sunk a ship, they didn't say, hey, sprinkle it. In the Koine Greek, when a ship sunk, it was baptizo, baptized. When they dyed cloth, they didn't sprinkle it, they put it under. Listen, not the removal of dirt or sin from the flesh in this life, but an appeal to God for a good conscience. By the resurrection of Jesus Christ. He illustrates all these tremendous truths by baptism. Then, not only do we have Christ providing for the sinner, Christ proclaiming to the spirits, but now he says, here is Christ in his sovereignty. Listen. Who that is Jesus Christ, who is at the right hand of God, having gone into heaven, hallelujah, listen to this, having gone into heaven after angels and authorities and powers had been subjected to him. Now, what does that mean to you as a believer? Crucified, buried, having descended, now risen, sitting at the Father's right hand, having gone into heaven after angels and authorities and powers, that is, authorities and powers, as he refers to in Ephesians chapter 6, that we have to deal with in this life, had been subjected to him. What does that say to you personally? It means that the Christ whom you and I serve not only has been called Lord, he is Lord. Everything in existence is in subjection to him. Satan is in subjection to him. All authorities, all powers, all kings, all emperors, all presidents, all forces in the universe, every single thing in existence, every single person in existence, every single power in existence is in subjection to the one who died for your sins and is sitting at the right hand of the Father, making intercession for you, having accepted you just the way you are, and is waiting for you. Listen. Jesus Christ standing in heaven, seated at the Father's right hand, waiting for us to come. And he knows tonight exactly when every single one of us is going to arrive just on time. He did it all for us. Seated at the Father's right hand, having subjected, put everything. Now listen, what does that mean to us? It means that the Christ whom you serve, the Christ whom you trust, the Christ whom you love, the Christ to whom you have look to all of these years. What he's saying is, man, relax. He's got it all under control. You put your faith in him, you don't ever have to worry about being disappointed. You and I may disappoint each other, and we may get disappointed by lots of things, but I can guarantee you one thing tonight. Jesus will never disappoint you. Never. There's no way. You know why? Because he's a perfect Lord. Perfect Savior, perfect friend, not going to disappoint you. Seated at the Father's right hand, and you see just for a moment, for 3 days, it looked like the devil won. It looked like Satan won. It looked like the Pharisees and the Sadducees won. They said he's dead. But then the Bible says resurrected on that great getting up morning. Hallelujah. Jesus Christ came out of the grave in a glorified body, to validate for all humanity that everything he'd ever said was absolutely the truth. Resurrected from the grave to give assurance to every single believer that no matter what happens to us, ultimately we shall be resurrected just like the Lord Jesus Christ was resurrected, because every single promise he made, we can question, well, how do I know it's true? Let me ask you a question. Would you not agree that any person who could rise from the grave canceling out the power of sin and conquering the power of death itself. If he makes a promise, you can bet your life on it. And every single one of us knows that sometime or the other, we're going to die, and we're not scared to death. We're not afraid of death because we know we're going to take that one step. And when we do, we're just going to move from life into glory, absent from the body, present with the Lord. How do we know? The resurrection of Jesus Christ. And my friend, if you're here tonight and you're not saved, you don't have any hope, you don't have any assurance, I can give you one thing you can be confident about. You stand before the Lord Jesus Christ one of these days as the great judge, either liberated from your sin by the blood of Jesus Christ at the cross, are you going to stand condemned in your sin? And when you stand before him, you can bet your life there's not going to be any second chance, no third chance. He's not going to excuse your sin. You will have trampled over the Bible, trampled over preaching, trampled over the gospel all of your life and stand before him having rejected him. You won't even make an excuse before God. You'll stand in the illumination of absolute and perfect holiness, and you will be condemned in your own heart because of your sin. You have one hope alone. You listen to a lot of preaching, a lot of gospel, a lot of philosophy, a lot of theology, a lot of everything else, but I'm going to tell you there's only one way to get to heaven, and that is through the shed blood of Jesus Christ 2,000 years ago at Calvary, and you responding to that by faith. No other way. How did he put it? He could say it a whole lot quicker than I could. I am the way, the truth, and the life. No man comes to the Father but by me. And I want to ask you tonight, if you've never placed your faith in Jesus Christ, you want life at its best, are you willing to ask the Lord Jesus Christ to forgive you of your sins? Are you willing to surrender your life to him? That is, are you willing to confess your sinfulness? And are you willing to accept his death on the cross as payment for your sin? Not try to add anything to it? Not try to help yourself? You and I must come to him empty-handed. Have thine own way, Lord, just as I am, without one plea, but that thy blood and thy blood alone was shed for me. There's only one way to be saved. Only one way to be forgiven. And that's coming by faith through the blood of Jesus Christ. Some of you, you know that you're saved. No doubt in your mind about it, but you've not been baptized. I want to tell you, you're living in disobedience to God, and you need to get right with God. Obedience to God says I do what God says, when God says, how God says do it. And I want to ask you tonight, do you love him? If you love him, you'll obey him. And as you obey him, you get to know him better. And the more you get to know him, the more you love him. The more you love him, the more you want to obey him. The more you obey him, the more you get to know him. And so that's a wonderful eternal cycle that every single believer can get in once you decide to obey him. Father, we thank you tonight for the precious love of Jesus abiding and living in our heart, an assurance that we do not have the words to be able to express adequately. But one of these days when we stand before you, it's all going to get very plain. We're going to see it all just like it is. And we thank you that you'll give us the voices to praise you forever, to shout all over heaven how grateful we are that we were saved by the grace of the Lord Jesus Christ. I pray tonight for somebody who's been struggling, trying to do better and get things straightened up so you would accept them, to understand tonight there's no getting straightened out. There's no making things right until, first of all, there is confession and total dependence upon the blood of Jesus Christ for forgiveness. We praise you tonight that you reached down and saved us. And now that you've come to live on the inside of us through the power and the presence of the Holy Spirit. My Father, my prayer tonight is that somebody here would obey you. And Lord, you know, I don't know what that means for somebody else. Give them the wisdom, God, to be obedient, and the courage to be obedient is my prayer tonight in Jesus' name. Amen.
2: With a message from God's Word, here's Charles Stanley.
0: We hear a lot today about rights, my rights, their rights, your rights, his rights, her rights. And there is a spirit of independence that prevails in our society, where some people or some groups of people want to live to themselves and have their own thing and act independently of and exclusively of other people. But when you open the Word of God, you don't find any of that. But rather, the fact that we're dependent upon each other. And when it comes to rights, you don't find in the Bible where God says, You are to exercise your rights here and your rights there. Your group is to do thus and so, and no one's to trample on your rights. You don't find that in the Word of God. So all of this rights business must have come from somewhere else. And I want you to open your heart today and listen to what God has to say and see if you are willing to be open and honest about an issue that all of us have to deal with every day of our life. And this is the third message, and the title is Our Sin, the Ultimate Question. We've talked about the character of sin and God's answer to the problem of sin in our life. But what is the ultimate question when it comes to sin? The ultimate question is very simple. And to put it in today's lingo, this is it. Who is going to be the boss in your life? That's what the whole question of sin is all about. Who's going to be the boss? Because you see, in essence, sin is acting independently of and exclusive of the will of God. Anytime you and I are to make a decision in our life, we make it independently of God, exclusive of Him and His will. We decide we're going to do our own thing. What we're doing is we're disobeying God. Because you see, the Bible says that He has the rightful position as being the boss. Now, most of you probably work for somebody that you would consider your employer, or you consider, or you might say, he's my boss. When you accepted that responsibility, you adhered to certain principles and certain policies that you would abide by. So that the truth is, it is an exception, not to be expected, it is an exception when you violate the rules and the policies and your boss is surprised when you don't do what you're told to do. In the Christian life, God makes it very clear who the boss is. Sin, in essence, is deciding that I'm going to get my needs met when I want them met, the way I want them met, regardless of what the boss says. Sin, in essence, is acting exclusively and independently of the will of God, no matter what God thinks. So I want you to turn to Romans chapter 14. Verses 7, 8, and 9 deal with this problem. Now, right in the middle of a passage that deals with judging each other and our relationship to each other, Paul makes this very clear beginning in verse 7 when he says, "For not one of us, not a single one of us, lives for himself or unto himself. Not one dies for himself or unto himself. For if we live, we live for the Lord, or if we die for the Lord. Therefore, whether we live or die, we are the Lord's. For to this end, Jesus Christ came, that is, Christ died and lived again, that he might be Lord both of the dead and of the living." So that nowhere does God imply that exclusive island-type living, and I mean by that, that we live to ourselves, we do our own thing, we have the right to live private lives to the exclusion of everybody else's concern, and being unconcerned about everyone else, that I'm going to mind my own business, do my own thing. I don't want anybody interfering with me, myself, and I. The only problem with that is this. You have somebody, my dear friend, to whom you're accountable. And the Bible says that He is the Lord. And it's interesting that the declaration of Scripture concerning the Lord Jesus Christ is that He's the boss. The Greek word kurios, He's the Lord. And if you recall in Peter's sermon in Acts chapter 2, he's ending up that Pentecostal message, and right before he gives the invitation, this is the way he ends the message. Therefore, in verse 36, let all the house of Israel know for certain, let all the house of Israel know for certain that God has made him both Lord and Christ, or Messiah, this Jesus whom you crucified. He didn't say we made him Lord. He said God the Father has bestowed upon the Lord Jesus Christ the majestic position of Lord. He is the boss. And in Philippians chapter 2, when Paul was expressing his lordship, he put it this way in verse 9. Therefore also God highly exalted him and bestowed on him the name which is above every name, that at the name of Jesus every knee should bow, of those who are in heaven and on earth and under the earth, and that every tongue should confess and will confess that Jesus Christ is Lord to the glory of God the Father. And then, in the book of the Revelation, when the Lord Jesus Christ is coming again, in the 19th chapter of this book, this Revelation, he is described in this fashion. And I saw heaven opened, and behold, a white horse, and he who sat upon it is called Faithful and True. And in righteousness he judges and wages war. And his eyes are a flame of fire, and upon his head are many diadems. And he has a name written upon him which no one knows except himself. He is clothed with a robe dipped in blood, and his name is called the Word of God. And the armies which are in heaven, clothed in fine linen, white and clean, were following him on white horses. And from his mouth comes a sharp sword, so that with it he may smite the nations, and he will rule them with a rod of iron, and he treads the winepress of the fierce wrath of God the Almighty. And on his thigh he has a name written. This is the name: King of Kings and Lord of Lords. Jesus Christ is Lord now. He always has been Lord, and he will come at his return reigning and ruling and exercising judgment as the Lord God Almighty. Once in a while you'll hear somebody say, well, is Jesus Christ Lord? You better believe he is. Is he Lord of your life? Yes, he is. And you may hear the phrase, if he's not Lord of all, he's not Lord at all. I want to tell you, my friend, whether you acknowledge him as Lord or not has nothing to do with his lordship. He is the sovereign Lord of this universe, period. God has made him so. It is God who has declared Jesus to be the Lord. Now, it's not a question of whether I accept it or not. It's not a question of whether I experience it or not. It's not a question of whether I acknowledge it or not. That hasn't got anything to do with it. Jesus Christ is the sovereign, ultimate, absolute ruler of the universe and everything and everybody within it. And you'll notice what he says in this passage. Back to Romans chapter 14. He says, if we live, we live for the Lord or unto him. If we die, we die for the Lord or unto him. Therefore, whether we live or die, we are the Lord's. And the truth is, he's Lord over the righteous and he's Lord over the unrighteous. He's Lord over the material and he's Lord over the spiritual. There's not anything that is out from under his supernatural, omnipotent lordship. Not anything. So when the Bible has declared that Jesus Christ is Lord, that isn't something that man decided to acknowledge or that man decided, yes, we're going to lift him to the position of lordship. God Almighty, who created it all, said Jesus Christ is Lord. In American lingo, that means, brother, he is the boss, period, and there is none other higher than him. The question is he the boss in your life? Oh, yes, yes, I believe Jesus Christ is Lord. I didn't ask you that. I said, is he the boss? Have you submitted to his divine authority? Are you following his will? Are you obeying his commands? And so I want to repeat what I've said again and again, because this is a point of great misinformation, misunderstanding. If God tells you to do something, if the Word of God tells you to do something, and you don't do it, it's disobedience. If God tells you to do something a certain way and you do it your own way, it's still disobedience. If God tells you to do something a certain way at a certain time and you do what he says, the way he says it, in your time rather than his, it's still disobedience. You see, if he's the boss, you do what he says, when he says, the way he says, with the right motivation. Now, this passage says, for to this end Christ died and lived again, that he might be Lord both of the dead and of the living. Now, Jesus Christ is the Lord, and he possesses everything that is in existence. He's the Lord of your life. My friends, you may be living in sin, living like the devil. I mean, you are really living in absolutely total disobedience to God, the Bible says that Jesus Christ is your Lord. He is the sovereign boss of this universe, and one of these days you're going to stand before Him, and you're going to have to give an account whether you believe the Bible, whether you believe in Jesus, God, whether you claim to be the worst atheist in the world and happen to be watching or listening out of pure curiosity. You will stand before Him. There will come a time when you will bend your knee before the Lord Jesus Christ, and with your lips you will say this: Jesus Christ is Lord. Now, it may be on the other side of the grave, which will be to your eternal dismay. But you will acknowledge Him as Lord. You see, it's not a matter of whether He is or whether He's not. It's not a question of whether I think He is or not, whether that's my theological belief or not. The issue is He, and God has declared Him the Lord. That means He's the boss.

We sing, He is Lord. We pray, Lord Jesus. We talk about our Lord. And then we just do exactly what we please, as if He does not even exist. He says the living and the dead belong to the Lord. He's Lord over those who are living. He's Lord over those who are dead. He's Lord over those in heaven. He's Lord over those in torment. He's Lord over the obedient. He's Lord over the disobedient. He has chosen to allow man in his own will to go so far in this life and to make decisions that will ultimately wreck and ruin his life, destroy nations, and bring havoc, revolution, bloodshed to the world. That does not mean that Jesus Christ has given his throne to someone else or has stepped down from his place of authority. Once in a while, a young person will die, maybe killed in an automobile accident or something of that fashion, and we'll say, wasn't it terrible that they were cut off from life so early? Cut off from life? Let's say here's a young man or young woman who loves the Lord Jesus Christ. They're saved and serving the Lord. Suddenly God takes them. The Lord calls them. Well, they haven't been cut off from anything. The same Lord of the living is the same Lord of those who are taken. We call them dead, but saints don't really die. But I guess we better use that term for those who don't know better. So he is Lord of the living, and he's Lord of your life when you die. The only difference is that person who's taken, we say, cut off out of life shortly lived, they just change atmosphere and environment, but they're serving the Lord down here. They're just serving the Lord up there. Things haven't changed. God isn't upset. Nobody's thrown him into some kind of consternation. He is in absolute control. Now the question is, have you and I submitted to his authority as the boss? If I should say, who's the boss in your life? Well, some lady would say, well, my husband is the boss. And she wouldn't say it like she enjoyed it too much. Some man would drop his face and say, well, you know, my house, my wife's the boss. Some young person would say, well, dad's the boss at our house. Or you may think about the person you work for as being the boss. You know what the Bible says? The Bible says the Lord Jesus Christ is your boss. Now, if he's the boss, the idea is that you do what the boss says do the way he says do it. Now, let me ask you a question. Why does Jesus say that he came and he was crucified and he rose in order to be the Lord of our life? Why does Jesus Christ want to be the Lord? Is this because he's egotistical? Does he have some ego problem that Jesus Christ wants to be the Lord of everything? No. He is the Lord. He doesn't have to want to be. He is. But why did God make him the boss? Here's the reason. Jesus Christ desires to be the Lord of your life. That is by experience. He is in reality by experience. He desires to be the Lord of your life. Two reasons. Number one, he knows it's for your best interest. Anytime you and I are obeying the Lord Jesus Christ, we always come out better. Any and every time we fail to obey him and we act exclusively of him, we always come out a loser. So first of all, his desire to be boss in our life, Lord of our life, is because he knows it's for our good. Secondly, it is always glorifying to the Lord Jesus Christ and to the Father. When you and I are walking in obedience to him and following him, it glorifies him, it magnifies him, it points others to him. So his purpose is for our good and for his glory. Can you think of a reason for disobeying the Lord? Can you think of a reason for acting exclusively of his will? You see, this is his plan. His plan is very simple. To this end, Christ died and lived again that he might be Lord both of the dead and of the living. Now, he is Lord. What he's referring to here is that by personal experience, you and I voluntarily acknowledge him. Submit to him, yield to him as the Lord of our life. Now, sometimes we don't want to do that. We'd prefer to have our own way. And so the Bible says we sin against the Lord. We sin against him when we act independently of his will and his purpose and plan for our life. So in God's great design of the Christian life and of the spiritual life of humanity, he said he sent the Lord Jesus Christ to die for our sins so we would not have to bear the guilt of it. And likewise, he sent him in order to be Lord of our life. Now, I want to explain something, and there are some people who would disagree, but that's no problem with me. They have the right to disagree. I want to talk about this matter of the replace of lordship in salvation.

And you'll hear people say, in order to be saved, you must accept Jesus Christ as your Savior and as your Lord. Well, let me quote two or three verses here. He says, if thou shalt confess with thy mouth the Lord Jesus Christ, then you'll be saved. Believe on the Lord Jesus Christ, and thou shalt be saved. So I want to say, first of all, in no way would I diminish or in any way want to take away from what I've just been preaching on a few moments, saying that Jesus Christ is the Lord. Whether people accept it or not, He is Lord, period. God made Him so. But to say to someone now, in order to be saved, you must accept Jesus Christ as your Savior and your Lord. Well, let me give you an example of something. Salvation is an act of faith whereby you and I accept Jesus Christ's sacrificial, all-sufficient, atoning, substitutionary death at Calvary for the full payment of our sins. So we don't question that. We say, Lord Jesus, I do accept you as my Savior. That means that He atones for our sin. No question about that. But to say to someone, you must accept Him as your Savior and your Lord to be saved, let me give you an example of something that many of you would identify with because it's reality. And sometimes we mix up this matter of the experience of salvation with a maturing process. When I was saved as a 12-year-old boy, I'd been reading the Bible for years. I'm not too sure how much of it I understood. But on this particular given Sunday, when I was sitting on the second row on the end where I usually sat, every Sunday I went to church. That's where I sat. And the preacher would preach, and I don't know that I remembered much of that, but I knew that God was working in my life. But on this particular Sunday, when the invitation was given, I stepped out and walked down and got on my knees, and I heard the message. And my friends came and gathered around me and prayed for the Lord to save me. Now, my understanding of the Bible was very meager as a 12-year-old kid. Nobody had ever sat down and explained a lot to me. In fact, I don't remember anything particularly. A lot of explanation except some things that my mom taught me. But on that day, I knew that I was a sinner. And I was weeping when I stepped out and walked down there and got on my face, on my knees, and crying and asking the Lord to save me, forgive me of my sins. I did understand that His death took care of my sins. Now, I received the Lord Jesus Christ as my Savior that day. That pastor asked me if I'd get up and give a testimony, and I did, just a brief one. I have never doubted one time in all of these years that I've been saved, and I was saved in that morning, at that time, on my knees, at that moment in my life, I was saved by the grace of God. Now, at that time, I'd never heard anything about lordship. In fact, I didn't even know anything about Jesus Christ necessarily being Lord. I just knew that He had died for my sins. And I knew that if I asked Him to forgive me, and I understood enough about repentance at the time that it meant change. I didn't understand it all. But I knew at that moment, I was asking the Lord Jesus Christ to come into my heart and to save me. I know I was saved. Now, it's interesting. The pastor didn't say, do you accept Jesus Christ as Lord? He'd probably blown me away. I wouldn't have known what he meant. But I did know that I was a sinner. I did know what confession and bowing before Him and asking Him to forgive me because He died for me. I understood that. Now, it's interesting. From that moment, from the moment I was saved, I wanted to obey God. I wanted to be what Jesus wanted me to be. I wanted to do what the Lord wanted me to do. And God placed the desire in my heart to obey Him and to follow Him and to walk after Him so that the lordship was not something that I understood the moment I was saved. I didn't commit myself to anything, but I committed myself to confess and repent of my sins as best I knew how and to receive Jesus Christ as my Savior. The lordship, which was absolutely a vital part of that, was something that God knew, God understood, and God knew from that moment He would begin to work that into my life. It wasn't that I said, oh, I won't accept Him as Lord. If somebody comes and says, oh, I'll take Him as Jesus, but don't give me this Lord business. Now, that's something differently. I'm simply saying to say that a person has to understand fully the lordship of Jesus Christ and must accept Him as Lord and Savior to be saved. I'm going to tell you, brother, that's not the way I got saved, and I don't believe you can prove that. Because most of us didn't understand that. And we were saved by the grace of God. When you are transformed by the grace of God,
When you're born again into the kingdom of God, when Jesus works that work, the Bible says the Holy Spirit comes in and seals you. What is the first thing he does? But plants the desire in your heart to obey the living God. So that lordship is an overflow. It is an outgrowth. It is something that the Lord does in your life. He chooses to place within us a desire to follow him. For example, and I've heard testimonies from different people, men of real renown and some who are not of renown, who were saved while they were drunk, walking the streets. And somebody confronts them with the gospel of Jesus Christ, the shed blood of Jesus, and the forgiveness of their sin, and they're saved right there on their knees in their old dirty clothes and smelly body. They get saved right there, get straightened up, desire to start serving the Lord and living for him. But nobody said to that drunk, if you want to be saved, you've got to accept Jesus Christ as Lord. What? I say all that to say this. I want you to understand me. This is in no way to diminish the lordship of Jesus. I've said that again and again. But to put on somebody that in order for you to be saved, you must accept the Lord Jesus Christ as your Savior and your Lord, when the poor person doesn't even understand what is involved in lordship. And the truth is, if we're honest, when you were saved, unless you were very fortunate to be given a good explanation of what the Christian life's all about, which most of us were not, you didn't understand it either. And as we have grown in the Christian life, as we began to grow immediately upon receiving Jesus Christ as our Savior, we had a desire to obey him. Then we began to understand, and the understanding has grown as the years go by. For example, not only does Jesus Christ desire to be my Savior and my Lord, that's not enough. He wants to be my life. And the truth is, he not only desires to be, he wants that experience within me. Paul said, when Jesus Christ, who is our life, shall appear. If I'm complete in him, I understand him as my Savior, I understand him as my Lord, and I understand him as my life. You tell an old drunk out here trying to get saved, he's been down in the bar all afternoon, and he's about two-thirds shot. You get to get in the gospel to them, and he begins to sober up a little bit, and he gets sober enough to understand, and he begins to realize what kind of mess he's in, and he understands that he can be forgiven of his sins, and then you start pumping him with lordship, life. He says, what? Life? What do you mean by life? I'm already alive. My friend, you're saved by the grace of God through the blood of the Lord Jesus Christ. It is his goal to be Lord and Master of your life. It is his goal to be your very life. Anything less than that is less than the goal. He said he died and rose in order that he might be Lord of all. That is, by experience, he already is Lord. So I say all that to say this. And that is that we receive the Lord Jesus Christ as our personal Savior. Most of us didn't have any earthly idea what lordship meant, nor can we ever lower the standard. And if somebody says, well, I just took him as Savior, but I can't handle his lordship, you're not ready to be saved. You can't come to the Lord Jesus Christ holding him off and saying, now, I'm willing to have this, but I no. If you come in ignorance, if a person comes knowing that they've sinned against God, and that's the limit of their understanding, they're saved by the grace of God. You come to him with limitations and saying, well, I'll be saved, but I'm not going to be baptized. Then, my friend, you're rebelling against God. How are you going to be saved by the grace of God in the spirit of rebellion? That's one thing. But I'm talking about children. I'm talking about people being saved who've not had any background, who don't understand, who understand the grace of God. Now, his goal, his purpose, his plan, he says, is to be Lord and Master of our life. Now, he gives us some pictures in Scripture to give us some warnings. You know, the Lord always knows how to warn us of what we need to be warned about. For example, in the Garden of Eden, we have this warning. If you act independently and exclusive of the will of God, you're going to lose it. That's how Adam and Eve lost it all. They lost it all as a result of acting independent and exclusive of God's purpose and plan. Then in the Sermon on the Mount, as Jesus comes to conclude that, he gives us this story. He says, a lot of you have heard me, he says. Some of you really heard me. Some of you really didn't. Some of you are going to do what I say. Some of you are not. Now, if you've heard what I said and you choose to do what I say, then you're going to be like the man who built his house upon the rock. Solid rock. Firm foundation. Now the rains of life are going to come like they come in everybody's life. The winds, the storms of life are going to blow against you like they blow against everybody. The floods are going to come. The water's going to beat against your house.
He said, but it's okay. Because you built upon the firm foundation, you're going to stand against the storms of life. And what he was saying is this. If you have heard me and you choose to obey me, if you acknowledge me in your life as the Lord by obeying what I've told you, you're going to make it. But if you choose to listen to me and you choose not to obey me, he says the person who chooses to listen but then to disobey, that is, chooses, having heard the truth, acting independently of God and his principles, choosing to get their own needs met their own way, any person who does that, he says, is like a person who acts foolish. That is, they go to the beach. They look around. They say, good place, lots of space. So they have the lumber hauled in, and they build them a foundation for their house. And they build it right there on the sand. That every time the wave hits that beach, the sand shifts just a little. So they decide to build their house there. I don't have to tell you what will happen to a house built on shifting sand. A little bit of wind, a little bit of water, a little storm, and down she comes. You know what Jesus is saying? My friend, he says, if you choose to act independently of him, get your needs met your own way, live your life exclusively of God, then you are as foolish as a man building his house upon shifting sand. Your house is going to come tumbling down. In the Matthew account of the Sermon on the Mount, he also said this. Not everyone who says to me, Lord, Lord, shall enter the kingdom of heaven, but he who does the will of my Father who is in heaven. Well, many will say unto me in that day, Lord, Lord, have we not prophesied in thy name and in thy name done many wonderful works? Haven't we performed many miracles? And he says, and I will say to them, I never knew you. It's one thing to call him Lord. It's something else to acknowledge him, to submit to him, to yield to him, to obey him as the Lord. That's the whole problem of sin. Sin says, I'm going to have it my way in my time, and I'm going to have what I want. God says, the best is to have what I want for you when I want it, the way I want it, with my motivation. Now, doesn't God make things simple? He makes it so simple, there's no way for us to miss it unless we choose not to listen. And what he's saying is simply this. When you are willing to acknowledge, submit to, commit to, yield to the Lord Jesus Christ, that is Jesus Christ as the practical, down-to-earth, Monday morning boss in your life, everything is going to be better. When you choose to do the opposite and decide that you're going to run your life, you're on your own. And you're going to blow it. And it is going to cost you. And you're going to be wondering what happened. And what happened is you decided to live your life independently of God, making decisions that you know are a contradiction to the Word of God. My friend, he wants the best for you. Has he not proven that? He didn't create a Garden of Eden with thorns and thistles, earthquakes, hurricanes, tornadoes, and lightning, and hail, and thunderstorms, and snow, and sleet. They walked around with no clothes on, in perfect innocence, and in a perfect climate. Who blew the whole plan? Adam and Eve deciding to act exclusively of God. Now, my friend, I know that your daily circumstances may not be the Garden of Eden. You may think, mine's more like Hades than the Garden of Eden. Doesn't make any difference. Here's what's happening. When you live your life exclusively of the will and purpose and plan for God in your life, what you're doing is you're asking for trouble. You're saying no to the boss. I will do what I please, when I please, how I please, stay out of my life. You're choosing to disobey and to rebel against your only hope, who is the person of Jesus Christ. He says he's Lord of the living and of the dead. Why? He wants the best for you. It glorifies him. It magnifies him. What a warning. I'm going to give you a scripture, but I don't want to give it to you until after I finish reading it, because I want you to think about it. What I want you to do is I want you to answer this question to the Lord and see what answer you come up with.
Now, I have to come up with my own answers, but I want you to see what answer you come up to this question. 10 seconds, forget everything, just you and the Lord. Why do you call me Lord, Lord, and do not do what I say? How did you answer it? Why do you call me Lord? Why do you say I'm the boss, and you don't do what I say? When I only want the best for you, and it glorifies the Father. Could it be the reason we call him Lord, Lord, and do not do what he says is because, now, we wouldn't say this, but we certainly must think it. Do we call him Lord, Lord, and do not do what he says because at that given moment, in that given situation, we have the idea that no matter what he has said, we think we know a better way to get this done. Now, isn't that foolish? You mean we're smarter than the omniscience of God? I know you said do it that way, Lord, but I'm going to do it this way. The second answer to that I'd have to answer is sometimes we're just downright selfish, self-centered, and self-seeking. We're going to do it our way no matter what anybody else thinks, God included. My friend, he's the Lord. He's the boss. And we act as if he's not. So what we want to do, we want to act independently of God. And then if we get in trouble, what do? Oh, Lord, I need your help. Well, God knows if you'd listened in the first place, you wouldn't need his help. You'd have had his help all along. We get in trouble, then we acknowledge him. Oh, Lord Jesus. We mess up our lives because we act independent of the will of God. It happens in the life of young people. Their parents say, now, son, sweetheart, this is what Dad wants you to do. It's the best. It's what God says. Yes, I understand that. Go right off and do something totally opposite. Willfully disobeying. The bottom drops out. Family caves in. And everybody's wondering what happened. It's real simple. We disobey God. We're going to have it our way. I don't know how much simpler he could have made it. Jesus said, hey, I'm the boss. You're living for me. Now, if you want the best, you just follow me. If you want to blow it and mess up your life, you do your own thing. Real simple. You know what it all boils down to? It all boils down to whether I really and truly believe what he says or not. And if I should ask you, how many of you believe the Bible? Boy, I mean hands that go flying up and that shove Bibles up. How many of you deliberately, willfully disobeyed God last week? You know, when I read what his plan is, his goal is, he says, I died and rose again that I might be Lord in your life, not just save you. Save you is part of the process. Lordship is his goal. That's his goal. And to make it more specific, he said, you and I have been predestined to be conformed to his likeness. Listen, he isn't just satisfied with being Lord and being life. His ultimate goal is that you and I would be conformed to his likeness. And that begins with salvation, moves into lordship, into life, and the process is called being conformed, shaped into his likeness. You know what his goal is? His goal is to so live his life through you that when somebody meets you, they meet an ambassador, a representative, something of a similarity and a likeness to a reflection of the person of Jesus Christ. That's what he's up to. He says, I want to be the Lord in your life by experience. Now, how do you know whether he is or not? I want you to listen carefully. And the next 5 minutes or so are the most important 5 minutes of all. When Jesus Christ is really the boss, when he's the Lord, when you acknowledge him as the boss, as the Lord, you will have a strong desire in your heart to follow him. In your office this week, somebody may have invited you out for a drink. And all of a sudden, there you were
and something on the inside of you said, don't go, and something said, go. There you are. Did you follow the Lord Jesus Christ, or did you follow your friend? Someone invited you into a relationship, into an experience that was ungodly. And something inside of you said, go, and something inside of you said, don't go. Did you follow the Lord Jesus Christ, or did you follow the flesh? When Jesus Christ is the boss, there's going to be a strong desire placed there by God the moment you were saved to obey Him. Secondly, if He's the boss, your lifestyle is going to be a lifestyle of obedience. You don't have to get up in the morning and say, am I going to obey God today or am I not? No, you get up in the morning and you put on your clothes. You don't think, shall I dress or shall I not dress? It's part of life. Obeying God is the natural lifestyle of a believer. That's what you just naturally do. Do you have to try to be obedient to God? Do you have to wrestle with that every time an issue comes up? Or is it natural and normal for you to say yes to Him, to obey Him? He saved you, gave you a new spirit, the spirit of obedience. That matches up with His goal to be the Lord in your life. Is that your lifestyle, obedience? Are you amazed at some time that you obeyed God, or are you more amazed that you sinned against Him? God, how could I have done that to you? God, what was I thinking about? God, I'm ashamed. Or, my goodness, I obeyed the Lord. A strong desire. It is your lifestyle to obey Him. Would you say that's true of your life? He says, alive or dead, we are what? The Bible says, we are the Lord's. My friend, if Jesus Christ is the boss, you know what your spirit is toward Him? Submission. Yes, Lord. He doesn't have to come fighting you. Every time an issue comes up, there is the spirit of submissiveness. It doesn't mean you'll always agree with the Lord. Did you realize that it's not a sin to always disagree with the Lord? I don't mean that you say, no, I'm not going to do what you say. Sometimes we don't understand what's going on. And in the process of praying, we may not fully understand what God's up to. And we think, Lord, now, maybe I'm not reading you right. I'm talking about our spirit. Lord, if I know what you want, my spirit is my desire, is my lifestyle, my yearning is to say yes, Lord. Is that your spirit, or does God have to fight you for everything? You know, once in a while I hear people say, well, the Lord called me to preach, and I mean, I fought it, and I fought it, and I fought it. And they brag about it. I want to tell you, you don't brag about fighting God. You ought to be embarrassed. Fighting God, who without a wink of His eye can make you evaporate, split second. And here you're fighting against Him. Do you have the spirit of submission? Lord, I blow it so many times. God, I'm ashamed of myself, but my heart's desire, my lifestyle, God, you know my spirit is the spirit to obey. Then, my friend, He's the chief, if that's your spirit. One last thing. If Jesus Christ, by my experience, is the boss, if He's the boss in your life, here's what you'll do. If you have acknowledged Jesus Christ in reality as the Lord, you're going to sift the decisions of your life through His will. You're not going to be making them over here independent and exclusive of God. You're going to sift those decisions through His will. Now, I don't mean which color socks you're going to wear and which color tie and what color shoes and what color dress. I'm talking about those decisions in life that make a difference, that count. And there are lots more of those than we realize. You're going to sift those through the will of God. Lord, what would you have me to do? And if God says no, that's where you stop. You're not going to say, God, why not? No. When you sift it, it goes through, yes, Lord. And you sift it goes through and God stops it. That's where you stop. Do you have a strong built-in desire
to follow Jesus? Is it your lifestyle to obey Him? Is your spirit toward Him one of, yes, Lord? And is it your habit to sift those decisions?